0: thousand someday. Truth of the matter is, if he got there, he wouldn't know what to do with it. And then likelihood he'd drop back to his 1,000 ability rather than the 15,000 ability of the guy that built it. I'm just being honest with you because I don't know how to be with you. I have a son. I have 3 kids and a son. My 3 daughters all married preachers, so I have 3 preacher sons-in-laws. My son's a preacher, getting married in July, praise God. He's 26. I thought we'd never get him married. We moved 3 times. He found us every time we moved. But I have a son. Years ago, I used to mow the lawn. And I bought a new riding lawnmower. My boy, just a little fellow, said, "Daddy, let me ride the lawnmower. Let me cut the grass." I said, "Now, Tony, you can't cut the grass. You're too little, and you'll fall off the mower, and you'll run over and cut your feet off and come running to the house and say, 'I'm hurting.'" I said, "Now, you can't ride the mower. You'll cut the shrubbery down." I said, "Now, I'll tell you what you can do. Daddy knows what you can do. Why don't you go out in the front yard and pick up all the little pieces of paper you can find? That way, when Daddy mows the lawn, the lawnmower won't cut the paper and throw it all over the yard and make a mess. Now, you can do that." You think he wanted to do that? Not on your life. He wanted to ride a lawnmower. But I knew what his ability was, and so I gave him opportunity based on his ability. But he wasn't happy with his opportunity. He wanted to ride a lawnmower. Well, years went by, and he got 23 years old, and he would ride a lawnmower. A little younger than that. Years went by, and I said, "Oh, Tony, you want to ride the lawnmower?" "No, I don't want to ride a lawnmower." Funny thing, now he wants to drive the car. 12 years old, he don't want to ride the lawnmower. He wants to drive the car now. I said, "No, you can ride the lawnmower, not the car." I'm afraid many of us in God's service are always looking beyond what we have now and wasting our present opportunity on the hope that something down the road is going to be better than what we have right now. If you won't serve God where you are right now, it's not likely you're going to serve him when you leave here. I don't mean to fuss at you, but if you don't win souls in Pensacola, Florida, as a preacher student here, you're not likely to start winning souls when you get back to Michigan or Missouri or Iowa, wherever you're going to build a church. If you won't do it here, you won't do it there. Don't you see that? Don't be looking always beyond what you have now to something better. You'll be miserable. Yesterday's a canceled check. Tomorrow's a promissory note. The only cash you have is a day, so spend it wisely. Take the opportunity you have right now on this campus, the 3 years you have left, the 2 years you have left, the 1 year, the 4 years, or in some of your cases, 8 years. But take whatever you have left and make sure you're taking advantage of the opportunity you have right now, because tomorrow may never come. Now, opportunity of service is based on our ability, and God knows our ability. Number 3, what we do with what we have is more important than what we have. And if I didn't get anything else over, I'd have to get that over. I'd rather be that guy with 1 talent and do the right thing with it than to be the guy with 5 talents and do the wrong thing with it. I'm afraid a lot of men who have a great education than I do, much greater if they have any at all, we'll have to answer to God for a lot more than I've answered for. Because where little is given, little is required. And where much is given, much is required. So let me say that again. What you do with what you have is more important than what you have. I'd rather be a preacher in a town of 600 people and have 600 in my Sunday school, which would be the population of the town, than to be a fellow in a town with 10,000 people and have 1,000 in my Sunday school. Percentage-wise, I'm better off in that small town. Over in Winston-Salem, North Carolina, just outside of Winston-Salem, Walkertown, North Carolina, is a church. Sorry to say a little church. It's not a little. It's a Gospel-like Baptist church pastored by Bobby Robertson. They're running 2,700 every Sunday in Sunday school. The population of their town is 1,278 last time I was there. He has more in church on Sunday, twice as many in church on Sunday as the entire population of the town, Walkertown, North Carolina. And some of you may be from there, and you know I'm telling you the truth. Now, there's a guy living up to his full potential. There's a fellow that if you saw him, you'd say, "Well, he'll never make a preacher." You may misjudge the guy, and yet he has the largest church in either North or South, and the 2 Carolinas put together, he pastors the largest church in those 2 states. It's amazing. You know what he's doing? He's got his 1 talent, or his 2 talent. So he's not a five-talent man, but he's given his one talent all he's got. I mean, give it everything you got. Your best may not be the best, but if it's your best, it'll be God blessed. If God calls you to something, opens the door, I said, Lord, I can't be an editor of the Sword of the Lord. I never started a course in journalism. I hate to tell you this, but I said, Lord, you know, I didn't even go to college or seminary. The truth of the matter is, I didn't even finish high school. I do have a high school diploma. Only God and I knows how I got it, and I'm not going to tell anybody. But I said, Lord, you know I can't do that. But he opened the door, and here I am. And he put me on the platform, and so it comes to Dr. Ice and Dr. Howes. And I'd sit on the platform, and I'd say, I wonder what I'm doing here. I shouldn't be here. Dr. Ice has 50,000 preachers on his mailing list. What's he doing inviting me to preach in a conference? What am I doing here? And finally, I said to myself, if God didn't want you here, you wouldn't be here. You got something the folks ought to hear, and so get up and tell them. Don't try to be Dr. Ice or Dr. Howes. Be yourself and tell them what you have. God put you here for a reason. See, God gives everybody an opportunity, and that opportunity is based on our ability. And number three, what we do with our opportunity is more important than the opportunity itself. Hang on to that. Success is not measured by what you are, but success is measured by what you are in view of what you could be. Some folks are not A students. You probably discovered that already, some of your teachers. Dr. Bob Jones Sr. said, some of you are A students. If you're A students, you ought to make A's. If you're B students, you ought to make B's. He said, to do less than your best is a sin. Now take that home with you. To do less than your best is a sin. If you can make B's and you're making C's and you're sinning and making C's, you ought to be making B's because you're not living up to your potential. But if you can't make A's, if A's are a total impossibility for you, then welcome to the club. then make what you can make, but make sure it's your best. Give it everything you've got. That guy who's trying to live beyond himself is frustrated all the time. He's never happy. He sets his standards too high and his goals too high, and he never reaches his goals, so he's never satisfied with his accomplishment because he always less than what he expects him to be. You say, I'm me. God made me like I am. I'm the only me in the world. I heard of a rooster who saw an ostrich egg for the first time. He had never seen an ostrich egg. He couldn't believe an egg that big. So he got under the egg and rolled it back into the hen house yard. And he said to the hens, now, sisters, I don't want you to think I'm complaining. But I want you to see what they're doing in other places. Now, he was trying to motivate those Rhode Island Reds and Dominica chickens and white Leghorns to lay ostrich eggs. But no matter how much he tried to motivate them by showing them that big ostrich egg, they're not going to lay an ostrich egg. God never intended a Rhode Island Red to lay an ostrich egg. He never intended a banny to lay a Rhode Island Red egg. You just lay a banny egg. That's all he wants out of a banny is a banny egg, but make it a good egg. And every once in a while, a Rhode Island Red will lay a double yolk. That's all right. But I don't care how hard she tries, she's not going to lay an ostrich egg. If she tried and failed, she'd have to be psychoanalyzed. If she tried and succeeded, she'd need major surgery. Now, everybody's not going to be Dr. Jack Howes. Just forget it. You're not going to be Dr. Howes. Only one Dr. Howes. Never will be another one. So be yourself. Somebody said to me, how do you feel trying to fill Dr. Rice's shoes? And I said, hold on a minute. I'm not trying to fill Dr. Rice's shoes. I'm trying to fill my shoes. Dr. Rice filled his shoes. The record's made. He'll answer to God. I'm filling my shoes. I'll make my record. I'll answer to God for my service, not Dr. Rice's service. God didn't want another Dr. Rice. If he had another one born, wouldn't be no trouble with God. When I bend mirror, say amen. Oh, that's better. Thank you. If you don't, my ear will look like a mud flap on a tractor trailer truck by tomorrow night. Give it your best. Number four, we're not responsible for the opportunity we have. We're responsible for what we do with it. You understand that? I mean, God put some people one place, some another. He raised up the Hortons to start this school years and years ago. And look how it's grown. Every year, an increase in students. And every time I come down a new building on the campus, God gave an opportunity. He knew their ability. He said, here's your place of service based on your ability. God gave them that. God put one fellow in a town where he could have 10,000 in Sunday school. Another put another guy in a town where he can't have a 500 in Sunday school. But I'm responsible what I do with what I have, not with what I have. God said to me, okay, I'll make you enter the sword of the Lord. That's a big job. A lot of pressure on you. And Dr. Rice did leave quite a legacy. You got to be careful. You have a heritage there. He gave it to me. Now I'm responsible what I do with it. Now God's given you an education and a good school. Some of you came out of a good church, good pastor. You're raised in a fundamental, good, solid Bible church. That's all you've ever known. You haven't known modernism. You're responsible what you do with what you have. Number five, we must answer to God for our service. Now, in the first parable, the parable of the pounds, when the king, noble returned, having received for himself the kingdom, he called to himself all the servants and said, what'd you do with your pound? What'd you do with your pound? What'd you do with your pound? Now, there's coming a reckoning day. It's called the believer's judgment or the judgment seat of Christ. It's not the white throne judgment. There's coming a time when we'll answer to God, not for our sins. Now, get me. Don't jump. Jesus Christ answered to God for our sins 2,000 years ago on the cross. He bore our sins in his own body on the tree. That's 1 Peter 2:24. He didn't bear some of them. He bore all of them. Isaiah 53:6 says, the Lord hath laid on him the iniquity of us all. Now, Jesus died for all my sins when he died. He didn't die for some of them. He died for all of them. Past, present, and future. I told a lady that one time, and she said, yes, but I can understand how he died for my past sins that I've already committed, but I can't understand how he died for my future sins that I haven't even committed yet. And I smiled and said, lady, when he died, all your sins were future. You weren't even born. And she smiled and said, I guess you're right. Well, I said, I know I'm right unless you're 2,000 years old. But he said, I'm not that old. Thank you. I said, I didn't think so. When Jesus died, I wasn't even born. He looked beyond my lifetime, saw all the sin I'd ever commit, reached beyond my lifetime, drug those sins back in one package and laid them on Jesus Christ. And Jesus answered God for all my sins 2,000 years ago. So don't forget that. The believer's judgment is a judgment for service, not sin. Read 1 Corinthians chapter 3, verse 11, 12, 13, and on. For other foundation can no man lay other than that which is already laid, which is Christ Jesus Lord. Therefore, let every man take heed how he build upon this foundation, works, service. Now watch the language. For every man's work, W-O-R-K, not sin, but work. Every man's work shall be tried of what sort it is. Not size, sort. That's important. We're talking about quality now, not quantity. Fire doesn't measure size. It tests quality. It's the motive behind the service. It's what made you serve God. It's what made you run that bus route. It's what made you preach at that church. It's what made you go into the evangelism. It's the motive behind the service. Paul said, if I bestow my goods to feed the poor and give my body to be burned and have not charity or love, it profiteth me nothing. 1 Corinthians chapter 13. No reward unless my service is motivated by genuine love for Christ. If it's selfish or self-glory or self-promotion, then I'm getting all the reward I'll ever get right now. But if I'm here because I love God and want to serve God and try to help somebody while I'm here, then God will reward this service at the judgment seat of Christ. Every man's work shall be tried. Now, we must answer to God for our service, each one of us. Curtis, come here. When did Dr. Rice die? The last day of 1980, we had his funeral. He died about 2 days before that, Lord. And how long were you editor of the sword of the Lord? Well, I was there 25 years. Well, let's talk about your service. What did you do? Could you have done better? Did you write that article because you love me and trying to help somebody? Or what did you write that article for? What did you do that book for? What did you publish that book for? Why'd you travel across the country and preach? What's all this about? And when that nobleman came back, he called his servants together and said, what'd you do with your pound? What about your pound? Your pound. And every man was rewarded for his service when the king returned. And at the judgment seat of Christ, we're going to all be rewarded, or else we'll lose reward. Read 1 Corinthians chapter 13. Now, not only must we answer to God for our service, but I should drop this in. We will answer to God for our service, for ourself alone. I will not answer to God for Dr. Horton's service. I will not answer to God for Pastor Flanders' service or my friend Dr. Roy Thompson's service. I'll answer to God for my service. That's a frightening thing, because it could be tomorrow. The trumpet could sound tonight. We could get called away. In the morning, we'd all be at the judgment seat, answering to God for our service. What did you do with the opportunity I gave you based on your ability? What did you do with it? Well, you'll be like the guy, well, I knew you were an austere man, and you reap where you had not sown. So I took my pan, and I wrapped it in a napkin, and I hid it, and here's it just like he gave it to me. He said, thou wicked and slothful servant. Take it away from him and give it to the guy that had the 10 pounds. I'm afraid the guy that didn't do anything with what he had may hear the same words at the judgment seat of Christ, thou wicked servant. You didn't do anything with what I gave you. Somebody said to D.L. Moody one time, Mr. Moody, I don't like the way you win souls to Christ. And Moody calmly said, well, tell me how you do it. And a man said, well, I don't do it. And Moody said, I like the way I do it better than the way you don't do it. Now, I'd rather have a guy that does it wrong and doesn't do it exactly like I do it than to see a guy that doesn't do it at all. I wouldn't preach like some men preach. I don't think they make the gospel clear. I wouldn't give an invitation like some men give an invitation. I don't think they make the invitation clear. But they're getting people saved. I say, hallelujah, keep getting them saved. We all have our own ways of doing things. I don't do things like others do it. But I must use what God's given me. And the opportunity he gives me, I must live up to my full potential, knowing full well that someday I'll answer to God for my service, and I answer to God for myself alone and nobody else. One more and I'll stop. Reward for service is based on faithfulness to the opportunity given. Remember that parable about the man that owned the vineyard? Now watch this. I don't want you to miss this. He went out early in the morning and he hired some guys to work. But they said, now wait a minute, we're not going to work, now how are you going to get paid? How much you want? Well, a penny a day. So they agreed for a penny a day. They had a labor contract. Now, I'm not pro or con about this. I want to make a point though. They wouldn't hit a lick to see what they was going to make. I know preachers like that. I know preachers, the first thing they say, well, how big's the parsonage? Is there a car allowance with it? Do I get a new car every other year? Is my insurance paid? What's the salary? Well, I'm worth more money than that. Well, if you want to do that, that's your business. But I'd rather be one of these other guys that didn't talk about money when he was hired. The guy that went to work at the third hour didn't say how much you're going to pay us. It was the guy that went to work early in the morning that had the labor contract. The guy that went to work at 3 at the third hour didn't have a contract. The guy that went to work at the 6 hours didn't have a contract. The ones that went to work at the 9th hour didn't have a contract. And those poor guys that went to work at the 11th hour didn't have a contract either. Now watch this. I want you to get the picture. Here's a big vineyard here. It's early in the morning. And here, let's say, here's 25, 30 laborers wanting to work. Nobody has given them a job. They're standing around hoping to get a job, hoping to be hired. And the man says, hey, you guys, come here. I need some helpers in my vineyard. Come here a minute. So they come over. I want you to work. Go to work right now. Well, how much you pay us? A penny a day. All right, we'll work for a penny a day. So we hired them. Now, these other guys waited for an opportunity for service. To the third hour, and they were hired. 6 hour, 9. Now, the guys at the 11th hour are the guys I really have respect for. My father used to buy produce. We would haul it and sell it at markets. And we'd have a big truck full of cantaloupes. And we'd find a buyer, pay us 5 cents a piece for the cantaloupes or 10 cents or whatever. And there'd be a fellow who had a big tractor trailer truck. Well, we didn't want to load the cantaloupes on the truck, so there's always some men standing around the farmer's market just waiting to be hired, hanging around. We knew who they were. They'd hang around, drink coffee, stand around a big barrel with a fire in it, staying warm. And my dad would walk over and say, you guys want to work? Yeah, we want to work. Well, what do you got? Well, we got a truckload of cantaloupes. And so they'd agree on a price and load them on the tractor trailer for us, and we'd pay them. Now, I noticed these farmers markets, those fellows didn't stand around very long. Early in the morning, a couple of cups of coffee, 8, 9, 10 o'clock in the morning, if nobody had hired them, they went home. That's why I marvel at the patience of these fellows at this vineyard who stayed there and waited. overlooked at the early hour, overlooked at the third hour, overlooked at the sixth hour, overlooked at the ninth hour. Now, I must tell you, if that had been me, I wouldn't have stayed there that long. I'd have said, it's already afternoon. I'm not staying here to work no hour or two. But these guys were willing to serve if it was only for an hour. If you give me an opportunity just for 5 minutes, I'll buy it. I'll take it. So they stood around patiently. And they said, okay, why are you not working? They said, well, nobody hired us. Okay, he said, you go to work, and whatever's right, I'll pay you. At the end of the day, and he paid them all off, he gave every one of them a penny. Why? Because those guys at the end of the day worked hard enough to equal the labor of those who went to work at the early part of the day? No. Did they accomplish as much? No. Not nearly as much. But they got the same pay. Why? Because they were faithful to the opportunity to give them. I know a man was 50-something years old when he got saved. He's an alcoholic. I helped him pour his booze down the sink. He used to cry over the wasted years. He'd weep and say, I wish I had my life to live over. I said, don't worry about it. You can't go back and live it over. God's forgiven you. You're justified. You're as clean as a down on an angel's wing. You couldn't be any more righteous than you are. You're as righteous as God himself. You have his imputed righteousness. Don't let the devil get you worrying about your past. I said, you just got saved. You didn't know anything about it from there. I said, make sure you serve from this point on out. When that guy gets to heaven, he'll get as much reward as the guy that started earlier. Because reward was based on faithfulness to opportunity to give. If God puts you in some little town with a little church, be faithful. Those folks need a good pastor too. If God gives you a job in a little Christian school somewhere, and the buildings are not as nice as these, be faithful. Be the best school teacher you can be. If God makes you a pastor's wife or an evangelist's wife, and you have to live in a trailer and never have a home, hooked up to the back of a truck, pull all over the countryside, be faithful. Be faithful. Dr. Lee Robinson said, you may not be much, but you can be faithful. When I read the Bible, it doesn't say it's required of stewards that he be flashy. It doesn't say it's required of stewards that he be fitful or even fruitful. But it does say that it's required of stewards that a man be found faithful. That's one of the greatest characteristics. I don't know anything about in anybody, whether it be a wife or a husband, professor, school teacher, pastor, church member, faithfulness, dependability. Dr. Bob Jones Sr. said the best ability is dependability. He's nearly right. The best ability is availability, but the second best ability is dependability. Somebody you can depend on. God's looking for young men and young women, young people to serve him. In your generation, he's hard up. He doesn't have anybody much. This is a wonderful day of opportunity for any young man or young woman who wants to serve God. Why? Because there's not too many that are really sold out 100%. If you can find a young man here and there, a woman here and there, that'll sell out 100%, especially at your age in a college like this, and stay with it, he'll use you mightily. He'll use you mightily. But you can't go at it lackadaisical or haphazard or half-hearted. Give everything you got. Everybody has an opportunity to serve. That opportunity is based on your ability. What you do with what you have is more important than what you have. You're not responsible for what you have, but for what you do with what you have. We must answer to God for our service. We must answer to God alone. And reward for our service is based on faithfulness to the opportunity to give. Be faithful. I hope God will speak some hearts in here this afternoon. Hope some young man feels in his heart now and in his bosom a swelling, a burden to say, by God's grace, I'm going to take the opportunity God gives me and live up to my full potential. Give everything I got. Somebody in your generation will be the greatest preacher in your generation. Somebody's going to hold the great meetings. Somebody's going to build the great churches. May as well be you. Some young lady's going to write some beautiful songs. It bothers me that nearly all the songs we sing today were written over 100 years ago in the height of revival. Nothing hardly written today, with a few exceptions maybe,
1: hardly worth singing. Sad. We're still singing old songs like Amazing Grace by John Newton. Just as I am without one plea. You realize there hadn't been an invitation on him written in years and years and years and years and years. Several generations. Somebody will start doing something with God, don't you think? Let's stand together.

0: This is Rejoice Pulpit. It's time for a message from the former pastor of Campus Church, Dennis McBride.
1: We're in 1 Samuel 16. 1 Samuel 16. David presents us this morning with a very classic chicken or the egg scenario. Which came first? Now, of course, we're creationists, so we know it was a chicken. But a lot of folks are confused about that. So let's look at a scenario where we need to ask ourselves a question: which came first? 1 Samuel 16:1 says this: God chose David, for I have provided me a king among his sons, speaking of Jesse's sons. God said, I have provided me a king. He chose him. Verse 12, Samuel is told straight out, arise, anoint him, for this is he. God chose him. Did God choose David? And then David became a man after God's heart? Or did God choose David because he was a man after his heart? You will notice that when he is anointed by Samuel, that's when the Spirit of God fell on him, not before. But God chose him before. It's important to note that there are no verses that claim that God was after David's heart. Now, yes, there are general comments in the Word of God that God's after every man's heart. And sent his son to die for all men. And he wants your heart. There are no verses that specifically state God being after David's heart individually for such an important thing. Twice we're told, however, in the book of 1 Samuel that David was after God's heart. Now, God not being a respecter of persons, I believe this auditorium is full of Davids. You say, well, now, hang on. Now, wait a minute. David was special, and in many ways that's true, and he is unique, but he's no more unique than you are. God called David to be king of Israel. Okay, let's be honest. I think I can say with very little possibility of contradiction that God hasn't called any of you to be king of Israel. Okay, he was special. God used him to chastise and smite the Philistines, and even though I did teach junior high for a time, I don't believe God's called me to smite the Philistines. He was special in a number of ways, but in many ways, he wasn't. There are no verses that exclude any of us from that privileged group of people that are after God's heart. Israel had been on a long, slow drift away from God. Things had not been going well at all. They wanted a king, and they listed three reasons why. They said to Samuel, you are old. Well, that's just hateful. That's all that is. That's hateful. I take exception to that comment. Your sons don't walk in your ways. When you're dead, your boy's going to be in charge. We don't like the way they're doing things. And we want to be like the other nations around us, and they have a king. 1 Samuel 8 said this, the Lord said unto Samuel, hearken unto the voice of the people in all that they say unto thee. For they have not rejected thee, but they have rejected me, that I should not reign over them. So they found a king. His name was Saul. He's tall, dark, handsome. He had a measure of humility, at least in the beginning. But it didn't take long for Saul to reveal his thin-skinned attitude, his hot temper, his murderous jealousy, and his disobedient spirit. In the dark days of Saul's rebellion, God did not abandon his people. He intervened for his people. Hold your place here at 1 Samuel 16. Turn back a few pages to 1 Samuel 13. And let's see what God said. In 1 Samuel 13, verse 13. Samuel said to Saul, thou hast done foolishly. Thou hast not kept the commandment of the Lord thy God, which he commanded thee. For now would the Lord have established thy kingdom upon Israel forever. But now thy kingdom shall not continue. The Lord hath sought him a man after his own heart. And the Lord hath commanded him to be captain over his people, because thou hast not kept that which the Lord commanded thee. Now, when did God say that? He said that before David was anointed. I've already found him, and he's going to do a better job at this than you would have done, and it'll be his kingdom. The Lord hath sought him a man after his own heart. So here's our question. Here's our premise this morning. Are we people after God's heart? Or do we honestly believe that that's a unique group of people that God calls, and we all can't fill the bill there, that we all have not been assigned that job to seek the heart of God? Do we seek his heart? Look at 1 Corinthians with me. Again, hold your place in 1 Samuel 16. And look at 1 Corinthians chapter 1. Because I want to show you that you are more than qualified to be in the same category with David. 1 Corinthians 1, 26. Verse 26 reads, "For ye see your calling, brethren, how that not many wise men after the flesh, not many mighty, not many noble are called. But God hath chosen the foolish things of the world to confound the wise, and God hath chosen the weak things of the world to confound the things which are mighty. And base things of the world, and things which are despised, hath God chosen. Yea, and things which are not, to bring to naught things that are, that no flesh should glory in his presence." Now, David was special. No, he wasn't. David sought God. Are you foolish? Are you weak? Are you base? Are you despised? Congratulations, you made the team. You know, I thought about graduation yesterday. We bring these graduates across for the Becker Academy graduation, and they're so proud. We say so many nice things about them. We're so proud of you and all you've accomplished, and thank God for all you've done. What if we were honest about it? And stood there at graduation and said, "These graduates are weak and foolish and base and despised." You're laughing, but are you letting that truth sink in? There was nothing about David. God didn't create a being higher than the rest of us when David was born. David sought God's heart. So can we. We are far too enamored with the external and the superficial. God says, "I choose nobodies so I can turn them into somebody. I choose nothing so I get all the glory. I choose foolishness so my wisdom will be honored. I choose the weak so my strength can come through." If we would only seek his heart. He looks among those that are flesh, and we are flesh. He looks to us. None of us are angels incarnate. God looks to people like you and me, and he looks for certain traits, but they're not superhero qualities. Any of us can possess them. So what was it about David that we could measure up to? What is it in David's life that we can look at and say, "You know, I can do that. That's not so special and different and unique. I could do that." What is the Word of God really saying when it says that David sought, was a man after God's heart? Let me give you several things. One, he had a hungry heart. 2 Chronicles 16. "The eyes of the Lord run to and fro throughout the whole earth to show himself strong in behalf of them whose heart is perfect toward him." Perfect there means friendly. Whose heart is friendly toward him. You know what David did? David decided, I'm hungry for fellowship with God. I want to be a friend of God. I want God to be my friend. I want God to know I'm his friend. My heart is friendly. And God, the Word of God says, his heart searches throughout this sea of faces that is humanity for someone who will say in his heart, I want to be a friend of God. We can do that. That's not something we can't do. The spiritually hungry man's life is in harmony with God's heart. What is important to God is important to him. Their two hearts share burdens. He listens to God's commands. He cooperates with God's desire to transform him into something more like Jesus Christ. He belongs to God completely. There are no locked closets in his life where God is not allowed. There are no areas where God is not welcome. He admits he's wrong. He does not hide it. He lays it before God and asks God to make him better than he was. God's use of any man will always be in response to that man's hungry heart. Complacency is the worst enemy we face today in Christianity. We're just happy with who we are and what we are, and the Word of God says we ought never be satisfied until we wake in His likeness. We're complacent. We're happy with something that's below the level where God would have us to be. We're content when we ought not be. We're fat and fed when we ought to be hungry and starving for the presence and power of God. He had a hungry heart. I know he did, because God said he was looking for that man. And he said in chapter 13, I have found that man. And he's the one who'll be king. He had a humble attitude, secondly. He had a hungry heart. He had a humble attitude. In 1 Samuel 16, the Word of God says, for I have provided me a king among his, Jesse's, sons. But God said he found him in chapter 13. He had already been to the home of Jesse. Now think about that a moment. Samuel, go to Jesse's house, and there you'll find the one to anoint. But when Samuel came to Jesse's house, he hadn't been there. God had already been there. He'd been there in chapter 13 or before and looked at David and picked him and said, this is the one that we want. Are you in any way aware of the fact that God has already been to your home too? God had seen David's humble heart. God had seen a servant's heart. God observed David, and God observes you. If God had been to Jesse's house, he's been to yours. What does he see there? Does he see a humble attitude? Does he see a servant's spirit? Does he see someone who lays himself before God and says, here I am, Lord, use me. I don't think too highly of myself. I understand I am foolish and weak and base and despised. And whatever it is you could do with me, I am here. And whatever it is you need to change in me, please change it. Is there humility in your home? Because God has seen it, whether it is or not. David's father called him the youngest. He brought all the other boys up, and Samuel says, this it? You got any more? Any more sons here? Well, yeah, there's one. He's the youngest. The word youngest there means the least. Jesse didn't think much of him. I got one. Graduation lady came up to me yesterday and said, I understand you've raised two boys. I said, yes, that's true. Well, this son here, he's the graduate. And we're very proud of him. But this son, he's a 10th grader. He'll be taking some of your courses. Would you take him? And I looked at that poor 10th grader like, son, I'm sorry. But Connie and I won't be adopting any 10th graders this year. Yeah, he's the youngest. He's really not... worth that much. He's the least in my house. But I go get him. I love what Samuel said. We will not sit down till he comes back. Why? Well, that would make them hurry. They don't want to stand there waiting on this. Where was David? You picture him in a field right outside the house. He may have been miles away. And we're not going to sit down until he gets back. This is the one we're looking for. God saw David. Psalm 78 says this, he chose David also his servant, or he chose David to be his servant. He chose also David his servant and took him from the sheep folds. Where did God see David? He saw him in that house and he saw him as the least. He saw him in watching the sheep at the sheep fold. He knew him because David cared to know him. God wasn't looking for charisma. He wasn't looking for athleticism. He wasn't looking for outward attractiveness. And we lean on that, don't we? Because the first description we have of David, while he was ruddy, fair complexion, good to look upon. So that's why God used David. He was a good-looking guy. Really. Look at this. You don't have to be good looking. Look, I'm not in the ministry because my male modeling career fell through. You know what I mean? When you have a servant's heart, you're humble. You do what you're told. You serve faithfully and quietly without concern over recognition. Psalm 24 says this, who shall ascend into the hill of the Lord? Who shall stand in his holy place? You want to paraphrase that? Who has a heart to seek after God? He that hath clean hands and a pure heart, who hath not lifted up his soul into vanity, nor sworn deceitfully. Sworn deceitfully means you say things about yourself that aren't true. You build yourself up and you puff yourself up and none of it's true. You swear deceitfully. You try to get people to think something's true about you. That is not. God is looking for a humble individual and a humble attitude, and David had it. David was such a man. So here's my question. Can you be that man? Is there anything that David was that we cannot be? Is there some reason why we cannot seek God's heart? We can be humble. Thirdly, David had honest actions. He did the right thing. He was honest about his actions. In Psalm 78, we find these words. From following the ewes, great

He had honest actions. Listen to David's words. Let David speak for himself in the integrity of his heart and seeking God. He leadeth me in the paths of righteousness. He was not self-righteous. He did not claim righteousness of his own. He said, God leads me in the paths of righteousness. He said, my heart is fixed, O God. My heart is fixed. I am honestly and with great integrity clinging on to you, and I'm not going anywhere else. It was David that said, search me, O God. This is a man of integrity. This is a man of honesty. This is a man that stands before God and his face is open to God. Find what you will, look where you will, search where you will. Is there some reason we can't be that person? You say, I want to be that man. I do. I want to be that man like David. I want to be a hungry man. I want to be a humble man. I want to be that honest man. Well, how did David get there? How did David become that man? Well, let's look at some things we can do in order to be that man. Some things that were true in his life that ought to be true in ours. Here's one. Quiet time. Quiet time. David needed to learn important life lessons privately before he could ever be trusted with responsibilities publicly. David watched sheep alone. Those quiet moments nurture our heart, and we live in a day and age where there simply are no quiet moments. And if you have quiet moments in your life, you're going to have to force them. He was alone in the rain and the cold and the wind and the burning sun. That is where he learned to be a king. Those that have noise in their life constantly lack depth. If you cannot stand to be alone with yourself, then you have some deep unresolved issues in your life. We need to learn to be alone. We need to learn quiet time in our life. Turn off that TV, turn off that phone, and spend some time with God. We live in this age where electronics come at you from every single direction, and there's rarely a time in your life when there's not noise in your life. If you are going to be a man with a hungry heart toward God, you're going to have to shut out all the things that try to feed your appetite in other directions. And say, Lord, I'm here. I'm not here to ask for anything. I'm not here to talk. I'm not here to dominate this conversation. I'm just here, Father. Will you speak to me? I long to hear your voice. Get alone. Let solitude sink in until the silence is deafening, and all you can really hear is the thumping of your heart and God's voice. That's where David lived. And that's how he became the man he was. David sat alone and looked at the stars, and he wondered at the majesty and creative power of God. His thoughts took him to the throne of God every single night. It was in those hours of solitude that David said to both himself and to God, here am I, Lord, use me. Quiet time. You will never have that hungry heart. You'll never have that humble heart. You'll never have that honest heart until you're alone with God. You need that. Something else David had in his life that helped him become the man that God wanted was obscurity. You know, servant leaders spend much time unknown, unseen, and unappreciated. One of the things that I lament about the age in which we live is that young people are constantly told, step up, lead now, don't wait. Well, the problem with that is you haven't had time to develop within you the character and strength that it will take to lead. Don't be in too big a hurry to take on massive responsibility. Be in a big hurry to let God make you someone who can take on massive responsibility. Don't be afraid of obscurity. Don't think you're nobody unless you're up front. You're nobody unless you're on YouTube. You're nobody unless people know

0: You are. You'll become a better person in those years when nobody knows who you are. Character is built in faithful obscurity. Those who can accept service that is unseen and receives no accolades are best qualified to handle the applause of the crowd. This is an aspect of humility and integrity. Don't fear obscurity. Embrace it as you grow in Him. David did. There's something else in David's life. Faithfulness. Faithfulness means being able to do the menial and the insignificant and the routine, the repetitious, the unexciting, and the uneventful. You just do what you're supposed to do. God trains in the constant, unchanging hours of monotony in our life. To do the little things over and over and over and over again, and to do them faithfully, is what kings are made of. How exciting do you think it was to watch sheep? Sheep are just, they're one level above single cell animals when it comes to intelligence. How much fun was that? I mean, a dog, if you had a dog out there, you know, a dog will reflect your facial expression, your mood. Sheep don't. They're just incredibly unintelligent animals. Bah! That is animal for eat me. They're just not smart at all. Well, there he was. There he was, night after night, day after day, faithfully watching the sheep. What does Daddy tell him to do? Go take care of the sheep. What did David do? He went and took care of the sheep. And we think somehow that great things come to us with tremendous opportunity and responsibility and acknowledgement from people. And great things come to you when the little things, the uneventful things, the monotonous things, the over and over and over and over again things are done to the glory of God because you are faithful to what you've been asked to do. There was something else in David's life. Something else that really brought him to be the man that God wanted him to be. And it was reality. Reality. We live in a world where people think reality TV is real. I think as a nation, as a people, we are completely losing touch with reality. And that'll happen every time a nation turns its back on God, because if we serve God, we will have God's wisdom in our life. If we turn our back on God, He'll let us flounder in our own wisdom, and we just don't have any. The reality of your life is where you need to live. What am I trying to say? You'd be wrong to picture David sitting on a hilltop in a spiritual trance composing psalms. Most of that came much later in his life. In 1 Samuel 17, David has an encounter with Goliath. Well, that was real. David could have died that day very, very easily, except for the power of God. David demands the right to deal with that giant. He fusses at his brothers because they're not doing anything. He fusses at the army because they're not doing anything with that very accusatory comment, "Is there not a cause?" This guy's blaspheming God. You going to let him get by with that? God was real to David. God's honor was real to David. God's name was real to David. And there's a cause here. Why are you standing here letting this big lumbering Philistine get by with this? Is there no cause here? Where did he get such faith and courage? Well, 1 Samuel 17 says this, David said to Saul, "Thy servant kept his father's sheep, and there came a lion and a bear and took a lamb out of the flock. And I went out after him and smote him and delivered it." Well, I see several things there. I don't see that as a multiple episode. a lion, a bear. What are you doing? You're a teenager. You're sitting there on the hillside and you hear a sheep bellowing in fear, and you hear a growl, and you look, and there's a bear with a lamb in its mouth. Well, I know what the average teenager would have done. Well, it's just one lamb. I've got plenty more. Well, that came from, you know, who's going to count these sheep anyway? You know, there's one less. It's, you know, not David. The reality in David's life was, this is my job, and this is what I need to do, and I'm here to protect the sheep, and that bear's trying to eat that lamb, and I'm going to take care of business. And by the way, look what the Word of God says, and delivered it. He killed that bear and that lion before they had a chance to eat the lamb. He jumped up and got right at it. The reality in his life was, this is what I'm supposed to do, and I'm going to do this thing. And he killed them both and delivered them. David had been doing what was right in his everyday duties all of his life. And reality in his life was to simply do right, to handle situations as they come up. How many shepherds would have risked their life for one little lamb? David did. He was faithful. He had a job to do and he did it. The lion, the bear, and Goliath were the reality David had to face. And he faced reality. If we would desire to be a man after God's own heart, we need to pull our head out of the clouds. Learn to be effective and diligent in the responsibilities and obligations that you have right now. Look life square in the face. Understand what is real and do what is right. I don't mean to be offensive to you, and I certainly do not mean to be offensive to God, but God does not fix our flat tires. God does not change your baby's diaper. There are just realities in life, and we need to face them and face them head on and realize, this is what I ought to be doing. This is what I should be doing. This is what I've been asked to do, and I'm going to handle these problems as best I can. Character comes as a habit of doing the right thing and doing the right thing, and doing the right thing, and doing the right thing. And David had it. David rolled up his sleeves and fought a lion and fought a bear. He didn't cry out on that hillside, "Lord, kill that bear. Father, kill that lion." It was David's job to kill the bear. And he killed the bear. I know young people get tired of hearing this, and I think we discourage them. We don't mean to, but we're just trying to be honest. When we look at young people, we say things to them like, oh, you just graduated. Well, you know what? Life is hard. Life is tough, son. Smile today, because you're going to face tomorrow. Going to be hard. Life is tough. Life is hard. Life is tough. Life is part of fatigue and heartache and disappointment. But we face reality every day. And by God's help, we kill the bear and we kill the lion and we kill Goliath. Do you want to be the man that God with great joy says, "I found him. I found him." He said it in 1 Samuel 13. "I found him. You, Saul, would have given you the kingdom. You disobeyed me. I have found a man." And he will have the kingdom. And there is nothing that David did, nothing that David was, that would cause us to somehow eliminate ourselves from that privileged class of people that seek God's heart. This room is full of Davids. If we would just be those people. Takes a hungry heart, takes a humble attitude, takes honest actions. And these qualities in our life will be produced by time, by being what we should be in obscurity, by doing the mundane and unglamorous things faithfully, and by facing our reality head on and doing what we need to do and what we ought to do today, tomorrow, the next day, until Jesus comes home and takes us. He was a man after God's heart. What was first? Did God change David into a man that was after his heart? Or did God find David to be a man after his heart? You ought to ask yourself that question. David was anointed after God chose him. Why did he choose him? Why would God choose you? Why would he not choose you? Do you want to be that man? You can be. You ought to want it. You ought to be hungry for it. Your heart ought to bow before God and say, please make me that man. Give me that character. Cause me to be that man. I want that in my life. If that's true, why don't you come to an altar and tell him about it? Doesn't matter what's happened before. Doesn't matter about any of the situation that has transpired up to this point. From this moment forward, I am determined to be that man after God's own heart.
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2: Good evening. Let's take our Bibles tonight and turn, if you would, to the book of Ephesians. The New Testament book of Ephesians, chapter number 6. What a joy to be back this evening. We thank the Lord for his blessings through this day and had a good afternoon. Watched a little football, took a little nap, feel pretty good. I'm sure it was the same for you as well, except perhaps those of you at the library or studying or whatever. I remember my days in college very well. And Sunday afternoons were not exactly the relaxing time that they can be in other parts of your life. But I'm just thankful to God to see each one of you that are here this evening. Ephesians chapter 6. If you would please look at verse number 10. The Bible says, finally, my brethren, be strong in the Lord in the power of his might. Put on the whole armor of God that ye may be able to stand against the wiles of the devil. For we wrestle not against flesh and blood, but against principalities, against powers, against the rulers of the darkness of this world, against spiritual wickedness in high places. Wherefore, take unto you the whole armor of God, that ye may be able to withstand in the evil day, and having done all, to stand. Stand therefore, having your loins girt about with truth, and having on the breastplate of righteousness, your feet shod with the preparation of the gospel of peace. Above all, taking the shield of faith, wherewith ye shall be able to quench all the fiery darts of the wicked. And take the helmet of salvation, and the sword of the Spirit, which is the Word of God, praying always with all prayer and supplication in the Spirit, and watching thereunto with all perseverance and supplication for all saints, and for me, that utterance may be given unto me, that I may open my mouth boldly to make known the mystery of the gospel. Father, this evening again, we thank you for your grace. We thank you, Lord, for watching over us through another day. And then, Lord, bring us to your house this evening. And God, I thank you for the Word of God that you've given to us. I thank you for what it means in our hearts and what it can do in our lives. And Lord, this evening, as we wait before you, we do so realizing again the weakness of our own flesh. Lord, how incapable we are of doing or saying anything that can help anybody. But we know, Lord, that by your power and through your word, that you can meet every need. And so, God, again, we pray tonight, help us. Fill me with your Holy Spirit. God, help us to speak your truth tonight to honor you. If there's someone in this room that has never trusted Christ as their Savior, Lord, I pray before this hour is over that their lives will be changed, that they'll realize their need and God be saved this evening. Again, Lord, I pray for we that are saved. We need your help. We need to understand more about what it means to live for you. And help us now tonight, I pray. Teach us from your word. In Jesus' name we pray. Amen. The songwriter said on one occasion that it's a battlefield, brother, not a recreation field. It's a fight and not a game. And if you've been saved for very long, you know the truthfulness of that statement. We are involved in a great battle. You realize that over the course of the years that the uniform of the warrior has changed considerably. In the old days, they fought with leather helmets and shields that were often made of wood, sometimes covered over with leather. Now today, we find out that our men and women go into combat with bulletproof vests. They go with infrared helmets, with glasses that are able to see in the dark. Quite a bit of difference from those days gone by. But as much change as there may have been in the uniform of the warrior of this day, the uniform of the warrior for the Lord has not changed at all since the time that the Apostle Paul was used of God to write the words that we read in your hearing this evening. May I say to you tonight, the problem is not that we need new equipment for the battle. The problem is not that we need new and improved and up-to-date equipment. What we need to do is to realize that the equipment that our Lord gave to us all those years ago still works in this hour. But the question is, will we use it? I want to just very quickly give you a little rundown on the verses we read tonight, and then I want to come back and spend the majority of our time concentrating upon just one piece of the armor. I first of all want you to notice, if you will, in these verses that we read, that the Bible makes it very clear to us that the armor that our Lord has given us is designed to protect us from our real enemy. In verse 11 and verse number 12, he said, "Put on the whole armor of God that you may be able to stand against the wiles of the who, class? The devil." In verse number 12, he said, "For we wrestle not against flesh and blood, but against principalities, against powers, against the rulers of the darkness of this world, against spiritual wickedness in high places." Over the years, many governments have made mistakes when they've gone to warfare by not understanding exactly who the enemy was. And may I say that oftentimes in this business of putting on our armor and standing for our Lord, we sometimes don't really understand who the enemy is. But the Bible says that our enemy is the devil, and he is the one that we are warring against. Second of all, may I suggest to you that this armor that our Lord gave us is not designed to advance or to retreat, but it's designed to stand. In verse number 11, he said, "Put on the whole armor of God that you may be able to stand against the wiles of the devil." In verse number 13, again, he said, "Wherefore take unto you the whole armor of God, that ye may be able to withstand in the evil day, and having done all, to stand." And then verse 14 says, "Stand therefore." Again, we're not involved in winning more territory, for our Lord on the cross cried and said, "It's finished," and it was finished. And all that we need, all that we require to serve God has already been secured for us. What we are called upon to do is to stand in what our Lord has given us. Then may I suggest to you this evening in verse number 13 that we find out that we need the whole armor of God if we're going to stand. In verse number 13 again he said, "Take unto you the whole armor of God that you may be able to withstand in the evil day, and having done all, to stand." We can look through these pieces of armor that are given to us tonight and we can pick and choose and say, "Well, I like this, but I really don't care that much about that. I like this business of having on the helmet of salvation, but now having your loins girt about with truth, I think truth is a relative thing and a changeable thing." Can I say to you tonight, you leave off any part of the armor and you are suspect to being attacked and destroyed by your enemy. Then again, I mentioned to you tonight that God provides the armor, but the instructions that he gives us is that we must take it unto ourselves. Look at verse 13. Again, he says, "Take unto you the whole armor of God." God will give it to us, but he won't dress us in it. God has provided it for us, but he won't put it on us. He expects you and I to be the ones to put on the whole armor of God. And then I mentioned one other thing this evening, and that's found in verse number 18, and that is the unusual position of the soldier, of the one who wears this armor. You see, in verse number 18, it says, "Praying always with all prayer and supplication in the Spirit." Normally, when you see a warrior, he stands with his shield raised and his sword at the ready and poised to go into combat. But it seems as when we view this warrior as he is given to us here in the Word of God, we find him down on his knees in prayer. Now, that would appear to be a position of weakness. But an enemy would be much mistaken if they take that position to be a position of weakness in the life of a child of God. For at no time are we stronger, at no time are we more able to resist the enemy than when we have taken unto us the whole armor of God and we are on our knees before him in prayer. Now, having said all that this evening, I want us to come back and concentrate our attention upon just one piece of the armor. Not to say that one is more important than the other, but just the simple fact we only have time tonight to talk about one piece. And there's a particular thought I want to give you this evening. Look, if you will, at verse number 16. In verse number 16, again, Paul said, above all. Now, again, we know we must take unto ourselves the whole armor of God. The Bible's already taught us that. And we already understand that to leave off a part of that armor is to leave ourselves open to the attack of the enemy. But for whatever reason, the Holy Spirit of God moved upon the heart of the Apostle Paul and caused him to write and say, above all, taking the shield of faith, wherewith ye shall be able to quench all the fiery darts of the wicked. The soldier's shield. And I've been practicing all day to say that. I have trouble with my S's sometimes. And to say soldier's shield is quite an accomplishment for me. But oftentimes that piece of the equipment was the most important that the soldier carried. For if he lost his sword, if he lost his breastplate, if he lost the protection for his feet, still with that shield, it oftentimes was somewhere around 4 to maybe 2 feet wide, sometimes larger than that. He would be able to hold it up and to protect himself when the enemy began to attack, especially with the arrows that they would fire. Many times the soldiers would even interlock those shields together and form a wall of sorts as they move forward to protect them from the swords and the fiery darts of the wicked, of the enemy they were facing. But this evening, as we come to look at this portion of Scripture, I want to give it to you just very simply. I want to ask you two questions tonight and then answer them for you. I first of all just want to ask the question, what is faith? And then second of all, I want to ask the question, what are the fiery darts? The first question, what is faith, is a rather open-ended question. If we were to go over to the nursery area tonight and seek out some 5-6-year-old little fellow, whoever may be over there, and we were to ask them and say, what is faith? We'd probably get a pretty good answer. Many of them would say, well, faith is trusting. And if they've been in Sunday school very long, they'd probably say, well, faith is trusting God. And you understand that that's a pretty good answer. That's an answer that would stand up against the scrutiny of the Word of God in many respects. Now, if we were to go to the library tonight and take out a copy of Thiessen's Systematic Theology, you'll find out that it takes him 2.5 pages to say what that little child said in one statement. And I'm not sure, to be honest with you, I understand it any better after having read Thiessen's than I did after I talked to the little child. But we must ask ourselves again this evening, what is faith? Well, you know what I know, that when you come to define any term that's found in the Word of God, the place where you want to go first of all to get your definition is the Word of God itself. In the book of Hebrews chapter 11, the Bible gives us God's definition of faith. In verse number 1, the Bible declares, "Now faith is the substance of things hoped for and the evidence of things not seen." The Bible says two things. First of all, it is substance and it is evidence. I want you to understand something tonight. I think you probably already understand, but let me reemphasize for you. True Bible faith is not just blind optimism. Well, what do you think about this? Well, I mean, it's going to work out all right. Well, why do you think that? Well, I don't know. But I just got this feeling down inside me. It's going to work out all right. Well, I appreciate your optimism, but that's not true Bible faith. May I say to you that true Bible faith is not just a manufactured hope-so feeling. Well, I sure hope things work out. I hope things go the way they should. And you know yourself, if you've ever done a lot of visiting, you knock on someone's door, they come to the door, you say, excuse me, sir, I'm just out tonight calling for the church, and I just wonder if I could ask you a simple question. Do you know tonight if you died that you would go to heaven? And you know what the answer that 99% of the people will give is this. They'll say, well, I sure hope so. I sure hope so. And then if you begin to inquire as to why they hope so, they'll give you a variety of answers, of course, to that question. But understand again, faith is not just a manufactured hope-so feeling. Neither is it just intellectual assent to some doctrine. Just to say we believe something that the Bible says, though it makes no difference in our lives. There's a lot of people tonight that will say, I believe what the Bible teaches about giving. I believe the Word of God when it says, give and it shall be given unto you, and so forth. I believe that. Well, do you give? No. Do you believe that God's able to meet your needs? I don't know. Again, it's one thing to believe something. It's another thing to have true faith. May I say that it certainly is not believing in spite of evidence. That's superstition. And God at nowhere calls upon you and I to believe in spite of evidence. But rather what the Bible says before us here in Hebrews chapter 11 is that true Bible faith is confident obedience to God's word in spite of circumstances and consequences. Confident obedience to God's word in spite of our circumstances and in spite of what the consequences may be of acting upon what God says. That's faith. The Bible says in Romans chapter 10 and verse 17 that faith cometh by hearing and hearing by the word of God. Do you understand? There are a lot of things that you and I do in this life that we do, that we say we are doing by faith. But in reality, unless there is a biblical principle to back up what we're doing, we're not necessarily doing it by faith. If God didn't promise it to us, if God in His Word did not give us the Word to act upon, then it's really not by faith. Faith, again, is taking God at His Word, that He meant what He said, and you can depend upon it, and it'll never fail. God speaks, we hear His Word, we trust His Word, and we act upon it. Now, there are some definite things that the Bible teaches us that will be accomplished when true Bible faith is exercised. In Hebrews chapter 11 and verse number 2, the Bible says, for by it, by faith, the elders obtained a good report. You want to obtain a good report before God? Then by faith serve Him. Based up again upon the principles of His book. As we understand the Word of God, as we understand the will of God through His Word, we act upon it. And the result is we'll get a good report. When you stand before the judgment seat of Christ, do you want to receive a good report? Then don't go around trusting your feelings all the time and doing what seems right to you or what you may think is right, but do what the Word of God says. Act upon the Word of God and we'll receive a good report. The Bible also says in verse number 3, through faith we understand that the worlds were framed by the Word of God so that things which are seen were not made of things which do appear. We not only obtain a good report by faith, but we also understand by faith. You know, it's amazing to me that all these years after the Scopes trial and all the rest of that, that we are still in this country debating in grand style about where man came from. You want to know the amazing thing to me? I could take you down to the elementary department of our school or our church, either one, and find some little fellow, third, fourth grader, somewhere along in there, that's been saved by the grace of God and believes what the Bible teaches. And I could ask them, where did man come from? And they will declare that in the beginning God created the heavens and the earth and that God from the dust created man. And you know what? They'd be right. And they'd understand. But you can seek out some of the greatest minds of our day that know nothing about God or know nothing about His Word and certainly know nothing about faith. And they still stumble at such a simple question as that. And the lives that they live reflect the fact that they have no understanding of God or His Word. I'm simply saying to you tonight, by faith we understand. I do not believe that God created the heavens and the earth tonight because I feel like there's more evidence for creationism than there is for evolution. I think there is, but that's not the reason why I believe it. I don't believe it tonight simply because I just feel like that the arguments for creationism are far greater than the arguments for evolution. That's not the reason why I believe it. I believe tonight that God created the heavens and the earth because the Word of God says He did. And I take it by faith. May I say there's a third result of faith in our life that's given to us in verse number 4. In verse number 4 of Hebrews chapter 11, he said, by faith Abel offered unto God a more excellent sacrifice than Cain, by which he obtained witness that he was righteous, God testifying of his gifts. And by it he being dead yet speaketh. Not only does the Bible show us that we can obtain a good report and we can understand, but the Bible also declares in verse number 4 that we obtain witness. That we obtain witness before God. I don't know about you, but I can't think of anyone I would rather obtain witness in front of and know that God testifies of what we have done. What we do by faith, what we do acting upon the principles and the directions and the instructions of the Word of God, is what God will honor. And so again tonight I remind you, what is faith? Well, a very simple definition, it's confident obedience to God's Word in spite of circumstances and consequences. But now let's come to that second question. Back in Ephesians chapter number 6, what are those fiery darts? The Bible tells us again in verse number 16 that Above all, we need to take the shield of faith wherewith you shall be able to quench all the fiery darts of the wicked. What are the fiery darts? Well, again, we could take a survey tonight and find out, I suppose. We could run a paper up and down every aisle and say, write down what you think the fiery darts are. And I'm sure we would get a great variety of answers in regard to that. Some tonight would probably say, well, I believe the fiery darts of the wicked are the attacks that people make upon us sometimes. When we are falsely accused and when we are, things are said about us that are not true, when our enemies attack us in that way. Well, that might be true. But if it is true, then the Apostle Paul in his life forgot on occasion to raise up that shield of faith. I want you to take your Bible just for a moment and look in the book of 2 Corinthians chapter 11. In 2 Corinthians chapter 11 and verse number 24, you know these verses, Paul said, of the Jews, five times received I 40 stripes, save one. Thrice was I beaten with rods. Once was I stoned. Thrice I suffered shipwreck. A night and a day have I been in the deep. And then he began to relate even further things that he'd experienced in his life, and you can read those for yourself. If the fiery darts of the wicked are the attacks that are made upon us by the enemies of the gospel and by people that want to do us harm and by people that would want to destroy our ministries and destroy our life, if that's what it is, then every once in a while, Paul forgot to hold up the shield of faith. Someone else might say, well, I think the fiery darts are the physical problems that we experience. That's what the wicked one hurls against us, are those physical infirmities that we're all prone to at one time or another. Whether it be sickness or whether it be some problem from birth or whether it be an accident that we were in that has affected us physically, those are the fiery darts. Well, if they are, then again, Paul on occasion forgot to hold his shield up. Because the Bible tells us in the book of 2 Corinthians chapter 12 and verse number 7, the scripture records for us, Paul said, lest I should be exalted above measure through the abundance of the revelations, there was given to me a thorn in the flesh, the messenger of Satan to buffet me, lest I should be exalted above measure. Now again, it was the messenger of Satan. But could Paul have stayed it off with the shield of faith? If you and I are prone to some sickness, I mean, is it because we lack the faith that we have it? That's what the guys on TV would tell us. You know, it's always amazing to me that they do all this talk about healing and so forth, and then they turn around and build hospitals. That makes good sense to me. Maybe it does you. If those are the fiery darts, if the physical affirmities that we are afflicted with are the fiery darts, then somewhere along the line, Paul forgot to raise his shield. Someone might say, well, they're the failures that we experience in our Christian life. We're going about trying to serve God, and we fail at doing certain things. Well, again, you remember what Paul said about Timothy about Demas in 2 Timothy? He said, Demas hath forsaken us. There was a young man Paul invested his life in, and they'd worked together and labored together. And when it came right, when push came to shove, Demas left him. Here's the thing I'm trying to stress to you tonight. I'm not so sure that the fiery darts are often the things that you and I would like them to be. I wish tonight that I could just stand up here and say, all I have to do is raise up the shield of faith and no one will ever be able to attack me. No one will ever be able to try to destroy my ministry. No one will ever be able to try to spread rumors and lies about me. I wish I could say that. I could raise up the shield of faith and I'll never have to worry about sickness and I'll never have to worry about injury and I'll never have to worry about problems of that sort. I wish that I could raise up the shield of faith and say that I'll never have to worry about failing in the Lord's work. I'll never have disappointments. I'll never have people that let us down and people that we've invested our lives in that fall by the wayside. That'll never happen to us if we raise up the shield of faith. I wish I could say that, but you know better than that, don't you? You know better than that. One man said, we are prone to live in the incidents of life rather than its essentials, in environment rather than character, in the body rather than the soul. But I like what a guy by the name of John Henry Jowett said better than anything. He said, we live in circumstances and seek a shield to make us comfortable. But the Apostle Paul lived in character and sought a shield to make him holy. Paul wanted to use that shield of faith, but he knew that shield of faith was not going to preserve him from the things that many of us would like to be preserved from, that we would like to be protected from. But let me tell you what I think the fiery darts are. You see, that shield of faith may not protect us from failure, but it will protect us from the pessimism that is born of failure. It will not protect us from having people that will let us down, if you will, that people we invest our lives in, that we work hard, and you work in a youth department somewhere and you just pour your life into some kid, and then out of nowhere the kid just goes crazy on you and gets back in the world, and you think, well, what happened here? Was it because I didn't have my shield of faith up? No. That's not the fiery darts of the wicked. But the fiery dart of the wicked comes when the pessimism sets into your life and you say, well, why do I even bother? Why do we even serve God? I mean, why would you even invest your life? At lunch today, Dr. Horton, Mrs. Horton, and Dr. and Mrs. Mullinex, they asked what I enjoy the most about the ministry, about being a pastor. And I had to think about that just for a moment, but I told them, I think the thing I enjoy the most is being at one place, we've been there for 21 years, and to see God working in people's lives and seeing your church reproduce itself. We have people on our staff, school and church both, that are graduates of our school, and now they're coming back and working with us, and you see others of them that have married, and they're in our churches. I have men on my deacon board that when I came there were just little fellas running around the church house, and now they're serving as deacons in the church and Sunday school teachers, and what a blessing that is. And I told them the other side of the coin is that when you stayed someplace as long as I have as well, you also see a lot of failures. You see some people that had great potential that fell by the wayside. Is it because we failed to raise up the shield of faith that we experienced those failures? No, that's not what the fiery darts are. The fiery darts are the pessimism that the old devil would like to slip up beside you and say, hey, why do you even bother? Why do you even serve God? This family out here, you worked with them and you worked with them and you worked with them, and then all of a sudden, boom, they left the church over nothing. I mean, they just got their feelings hurt one Sunday and that was it, and they were gone. Those are the fiery darts. Can I say to you this evening again that the shield of faith that Paul spoke of will not protect us from injury that others may cause us, but it will protect us from the desire for revenge that comes with injury. That shield of faith won't protect you from being attacked by other people. It won't protect you from someone saying something about you that's not true or spreading rumors about you that are not true. It won't protect you from that. That's a normal part of life. That happens to everybody. But what it will protect you from is that desire that the old devil will slip up beside you and say, you know what you need to do? You need to get even with that guy. You need to get even with that person. You need to seek revenge. It won't protect us from pain, but it will protect us from the murmuring and complaining that often comes with pain. It will not protect us from disappointment, but it will protect us from the bitterness that comes with disappointment. Some of you right now have got your plan set on exactly what you're going to do when you're finished here at the school. Some of you that are on staff have got your plans all set about how life is going to play out for you. It may not work out the way you thought it would. And the Lord's not going to protect you from that. The disappointments of life are just a part of life. Some of you came down here to school, you were all excited and all thrilled about getting here until you walked into your room and met your roommate. And you thought, what happened to the shield of faith to protect me from idiocy? Well, God doesn't promise to protect us from idiocy, strange folks, unusual people. But again, as I said a moment ago, He will protect us from the bitterness that will set into our heart that says, why did it happen to me? Why did it have to happen to me? Why couldn't it have been different for me? I'm simply trying to stress to you tonight, the things that you and I would like to be protected from. God makes no promise in His Word that the shield of faith will protect us from that. But the fiery darts, those things that come as a result of the trials that we are faced with, as a result of the problems that we come up against, those things that come into our mind that make us want to quit, that tell us that it's no sense serving God, that tell us we might as well just throw up our hands and quit, those are the things that the shield of faith will protect us from. And when you find yourself being attacked by the fiery darts, what you must do is raise up the shield of faith. One of the greatest illustrations of that would, of course, be in the life of the great man Job. You remember him. Man who lost everything that he had, a very rich man, well, the richest man alive, as a matter of fact. He lost all of his possessions. Not only did he lose his possessions, but he also lost his family. And I want to tell you something. I hope the Lord never tests me on this. I think I'd be able to go on if God took everything I own. But I'm not so sure about my family. If I got a phone call tonight that said my son and daughter-in-law and my two grandkids up in Canada, where they're missionaries, if they were in a terrible accident this evening and all four of them were killed, and then my daughter that still lives in Mansfield was also taken in an accident this evening, I'm not sure how I'd react to that. And I'm sure not confident of how I would react if at the same time my wife stood beside me and said, why don't you just curse God and die? Just quit. Just give up. Throw up your hands. You've done everything you can do. Just throw up your hands and quit. I'm not sure how I would react at all. But I do know this. I do know what Job did. You see, the shield didn't protect Job from losing what he had, his children, and all that went with it. It didn't protect him from that. But it did protect him from the fiery darts when even his own wife said, why don't you just curse God and die? Job said, you speak as the foolish women speak. The Lord hath given, the Lord hath taken away. Blessed be the name of the Lord. He just raised up the shield of faith. He said, I believe God's word. I believe that God's way is the best way. I believe that all things work together for good. Now, I realize that those verses were not written at that time, but the principle that God had given was certainly there. But Job said, all things work together for good to them that love God, to them who are the called according to his purpose. And he just raised up the shield of faith. He said, get you behind me, Satan. You're not going to get victory in my life. You're not going to cause me to get discouraged and quit. You're not going to cause me to give up just because the battle has got a little hotter than what it was in the beginning. What about you this evening? What about in your life? How's the shield of faith at work in your life? Well, first of all, it's not going to be of much use to you if you're not familiar with this book, the Word of God. You need to immerse yourself in the Word of God. How can you claim His promises if you don't know His promises? And then may I say also this evening, as we become familiar with those promises, we have to stand on, believe God meant what He said. And He said what He meant. And even though the circumstances of life might seem to be turning against us, we just raise up the shield of faith and say, I'll not get discouraged. I'll not quit. I'll not stop. I'll do what God has called me to do. It bothers me sometimes when people start things and then quit, especially in the Lord's work. I personally believe that God meant what He said when He said that the gifts and the callings of God are without repentance. God does not change His mind that often. And when you and I believe we have a direct promise from God through His Word as to what His calling for our life is, we must be very careful that we do not let the fiery darts of the wicked stop us, turn us away, put us on another path. But even in the midst of circumstances, in the midst of consequences that we do not understand and cannot explain, we still raise up the shield of faith and say, I believe God, and I'll trust Him.
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3: When most people think of the Old Testament tabernacle, they picture an ancient tent, distant and unfamiliar, something that feels far removed from everyday life. But what if that sacred structure was actually designed by God to point us directly to everything we have in Jesus Christ? In this study, Fully Furnished, Finding All You Need in Christ, Scott invites us to step inside the tabernacle and discover that every detail, from the altar to the mercy seat, was a divine preview of the Savior to come. Let's join Scott now.
4: Hey, Have you ever heard the expression, the horns of the altar? It's an interesting expression. It comes directly from Scripture, and it is seen in the Old Testament tabernacle. I want to talk to you today about not only the place of that altar prayer and the provision of that altar prayer, but now the protection of the altar of prayer. Those who do not approach this altar live in danger. Those who come to the altar find, if I may say it this way, God's safe place. I want to bring you back to Exodus chapter 30. We've read it already, but I want you to mark something in your Bible and your thinking. He's describing this altar, and he says in verse number 2 that it's to have horns. You see, the horns thereof shall be of the same. Verse number 3, and the horns thereof. What are these horns on the altar? In fact, in verse number 10, when Aaron comes in on the Day of Atonement, he puts blood upon the horns of that altar. What are the horns of the altar? Well, you remember that the first altar, the altar in the outer court, the first one we studied, the brazen altar, it also had horns. Do you remember that? And why did it have horns? It had horns because they would bring huge animal sacrifices to offer. Burnt sacrifices were being placed on that massive altar. And so the horns there had really a functional, certainly symbolic as well, but a functional purpose. And that was they would literally tie off these sacrifices around the horns of the altar to keep these sacrifices from falling off. Now, in Scripture, that came also to be a great symbolism, because if anyone would grab hold of the horns of the altar, he was safe. Read 1 Kings chapter 1. Adonijah is an example of this, and you'll see someone laying hold of the horns of the altar and finding safety there. The psalmist wrote in Psalm 118, verse 27, God is the Lord which hath showed us light. Bind the sacrifice with cords, even unto the horns of the altar. Now, the idea here is the place of blood, the place of sacrifice, the place of forgiveness of sins, that was a safe place. And I want to tell you, that's the first altar you have to come to. That's the first horns of the altar you have to lay hold on. You must know that your sins are forgiven. You must come to Christ. He has been sacrificed for you. His blood will make you clean. Come to Jesus. Come to Jesus. But now we have gone beyond that altar to another altar. Remember, we're in the holy place now. We're at the altar of incense, the altar of prayer. And I really am sad for many people who've come to the first altar and never learned to come to the second altar. There's so many people who have prayed a prayer for salvation, God be merciful to me, a sinner, and trusted Christ as their Savior, who never really entered in and learned what it meant to commune with God every day. Keep on coming, friends. Come through the veil. Your sins are forgiven. Come into the presence of God. The prayer of salvation, the prayer of repentance and faith, is not the end of your prayers. That's the beginning of your prayers. We come now to the altar of prayer. And by the way, we come reverently. We don't come flippantly. In fact, Nadab and Abihu in the Bible are examples of people who approached this altar in a flippant way. They offered strange fire on the altar, the Bible says, not the way God said to do it. They did it their own way. And God smote them dead. No, we must come sincerely, and we must come believingly, and we must come obediently. But when you do, here's what you discover. You discover that the place of prayer is the safest place in the world. Because when you get in the presence of God, there is a refuge there. There is a hiding place in God. You see, the horns of the altar all through Scripture are pictures of security, of safety. In fact, horns are a picture of strength really in any culture, in any symbolism. How big are the horns on that animal? It's a picture of strength, you see. Well, look at the horns on the altar. And God is saying, prayer is a place where you lay hold on my strength. Prayer is a place where you come weak, but you find power. Isn't that beautiful? It's a place where you come as a needy person, but you find there all you need. It's a place where you come as a beggar, but you enter into the divine riches. In fact, could I read to you from another psalm? The same book that tells us about coming to the horns of the altar says in Psalm 18, verse 2, "The Lord is my rock and my fortress and my deliverer, my God, my strength, in whom I will trust, my buckler and the horn of my salvation and my high tower." Friend, when you come to prayer, you're laying hold on God, who is our strength. Now, let me point something really interesting out to you. I've been meditating on this altar of incense, this altar of prayer, and it dawned on me that functionally, this altar did not need horns. Now, the altar in the outer courtyard did, because they were going to tie off animal sacrifices there. But the altar of incense didn't need horns for the sacrifice, because no sacrifice was laid on it. Instead, it had horns to symbolize that in the presence of God, we're safe. In the presence of God, we're secure. In the presence of God, we have strength. I don't know who's listening to this right now, but I want to tell you that prayer is God's means of giving weak men access to divine strength. They that wait upon the Lord shall renew their strength. They shall mount up with wings as eagles. They shall run and not be weary. They shall walk and not faint. If you meet somebody that is strong spiritually, that is pressing on, that is persisting and persevering despite trials and trouble and temptation, I want you to know you've met someone who has learned the secret of living at the altar. Not just occasionally coming to the holy place, but coming there perpetually to that place of prayer, because we recognize our perpetual need for strength. I don't know what danger you're in today. Could be physical. It could be the danger that the tempter is lurking. It could be the danger of some critic. It could be the danger of some battle that you're in, some great conflict you're engaged in at this moment. But I've got really good news for you. Here it is. Are you ready? If you'll come into God's holy place, if you'll come to the altar of prayer, you will come to God's safe place. Sometimes in places where there are great danger lurking, houses will be built with a safe room in it, or a bomb shelter, or a place where people can go in times of storm. Let me just tell you, God's safe room, God's shelter, God's place of security and strength is the place of prayer. Prayer is not me strutting into God's presence to tell him something. Prayer is me bowing in God's presence to receive from him the strength that only he can give. Lay hold on the horns of the altar today, dear friend, and you will find God's strength and God's safe place.
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0: This is Rejoice Pulpit. And now, a sermon from a past chapel at Pensacola Christian College.
1: Let me invite you to take your scriptures this morning and go to James chapter 3, please. James chapter 3. This morning we'll be looking together at the first 12.

Even so, the tongue is a little member and boasteth great things. Behold, how great a matter a little fire kindleth. And the tongue is a fire, a world of iniquity. So is the tongue among our members, that it defileth the whole body, and setteth on fire the course of nature, and it is set on fire of hell. For every kind of beast, and of birds, and of serpents, and of things in the sea is tamed, and hath been tamed of mankind. But the tongue can no man tame. It is an unruly evil, full of deadly poison. Therewith bless we God, even the Father, and therewith curse we men, which are made after the similitude of God. Out of the same mouth proceed blessing and cursing. My brethren, these things ought not so to be. Doth a fountain send forth at the same place sweet water and bitter? Can the fig tree, my brethren, bear olive berries, either a vine, figs? So can no fountain both yield salt water and fresh. Let's bow for prayer, shall we? Father, we love you today and we thank you for the opportunity we have to look at your word. Lord, help me to accurately and clearly present your word. Help me to do so interestingly. And Lord, I pray that you'll use the scripture to help us today to be more Christ-like. I pray that your spirit will help us now in this hour. We pray in Jesus' name. Amen. Story was told of a guy who had a job in the produce section of his local supermarket. And a lady came in. She was an older lady and she was a widow. She was living by herself. And she said to him, "Sir, I would like to buy a half a head of lettuce." And he said, "Ma'am, we don't sell lettuces by the half head. We only sell them in an entire head. You'll have to buy it that way." And she said, "But I'm all by myself. I can't eat that whole thing. I want a half a head." He said, "Ma'am, we don't do it that way." She said, "Well, could you at least ask the manager to see if he would allow me to buy just a half a head of lettuce?" He said, "Okay." So he turned around kind of frustrated and he went and found the store manager and he said to the manager, he said, "You're not going to believe it." He said, "There's this old crotchety woman back there, ugly as homemade sin, and she wants to buy a half a head of lettuce." And then he turned around in disgust, and when he did, the lady had followed him to the manager and immediately said, "But you know, this nice lady would like to buy the other half," and tried to get himself out of it. Later in that day, the manager was so impressed with the aide and how he got the out of that pickle. He said to him, "How did you learn to think so quickly on your feet?" He said, "Oh, that's easy." He said, "I'm from Grand Rapids, Michigan." And he said, "Grand Rapids, Michigan is only known for two things, great hockey players and mean, ugly, cantankerous women." And the manager looked at him and said, "My wife is from Grand Rapids." He said, "Really, what hockey team did she play for?" The point is clear that it is very easy for us, by the way we use our mouths, to get ourselves into a peck of trouble. We often sang it in Sunday school, "Oh, be careful, little tongue, what you say. Oh, be careful, little tongue, what you say. For the Father up above is looking down in love. So be careful, little tongue, what you say." In the passage that is before us this morning, James gives us four strong warnings, four warning signs, four ways that you and I should be careful in the way that we use our tongue. And I'd like to explore them with you this morning. First of all, think with me about this. He says, "Beware of your desires. Beware of your desires, because your tongue can destroy your contentment." Look what he says in verses 1 and 2. "My brethren, be not many masters, knowing that we shall receive the greater condemnation. For in many things we offend all. If any man offend not in word, the same is a perfect man, and able also to bridle the whole body." Jewish people held their teachers in very high regard. As a matter of fact, the rabbis were referred to as the great ones. Barclay, in his commentary on the book of James, tells us that rabbis were held in such high veneration that if your parents and your rabbi were captured, you were supposed to rescue your rabbi first, because your parents could only help you in this life, but your rabbi could help you in the world to come. Therefore, your rabbi, according to Jewish tradition, was the most important person in your life.

0: we get to the New Testament economy and we look at the church, you know, the Bible says in 1 Corinthians 12:28 that God gave first apostles and then prophets and then thirdly teachers. And when you consider the fact that apostles and prophets were always on the move and preaching to the church at large, and they were the authors of Scripture, the remaining primary office within the local church was that of the teacher. And obviously when the pastor teacher stands up and he articulates the word of God, or we see someone who's eloquent in communication, there's a point in us where we actually may desire to be like that. We may actually desire to be a teacher. But James cautions us about that. He says, don't be eager to desire that. And he gives us two reasons. The first reason that we shouldn't eagerly desire to be a teacher is he says that teachers shall receive the greater condemnation. Of course, you remember in Luke chapter 12 and verse 48, the Bible says that unto much is given, much is required. Now think of with it just about in the class that you may take that has a teacher in it. You might get disgusted because your teacher is constantly critiquing you. And you say, man, I deserve an A on this paper and he's giving me a B. I am tired of the criticism. I am tired of the critique that he is giving my way. But though you're receiving a critique from one person, that teacher who teaches a class of 50 is receiving 50 critiques in return. So even though he may sit in judgment on one, there are 50 that are sitting in judgment on him. Just by nature of his office, he is receiving the greater condemnation. Second, he says, not only should we not desire to be teachers because we'll receive greater commendation, but also because being a teacher means that there are dire consequences. He says, in many things we offend all. Now you think about this. A workman, a craftsman, makes his living with his hands. A mailman makes his living with his feet. But a teacher makes his living with the hardest part of the body to control, the tongue. I love this, what Moose said in his commentary. He said, so difficult is the mouth to control. So given is it to utter the false, the biting, the slanderous word. So prone to stay open when it is more profitably closed, that the person who has it in control surely has the ability to control other less unruly members of the body. This came home to me many years ago when I was working at our campus radio station at my high school. We had been at FM 91 and we had stayed on the air for 91 straight hours in order to raise $91,000. We had never been able to do that before. And this was the first year that we actually met our monetary goal, and we were all very excited about the fact that FM 91 for 91 hours was able to raise $91,000. And so the administration asked me if I might stand up and say a word about the people who'd worked at the radio station that weekend, and I was excited to do so. I had everybody in the radio station stand up, and I said, ladies and gentlemen, look around you. Look at this wonderful radio staff. This is the backbone of Mansfield Christian School. And when that chapel was over, I had about three girls from the choir who were ready to kill me.
1: What are you trying to say? The choir's not important. You can only be spiritual if you work at the radio station.
0: That was not what I meant to say. But you understand that many times people take our words in a way that we did not intend for them to go, and they are completely twisted into something that we never intended to say. James is simply saying here, don't quickly desire to be in that position of being a teacher because you're going to receive greater condemnation. You're going to have dire consequences that come as a result of what you say. Be careful. The point that he's simply trying to make here is don't have an Absalom spirit. You remember Absalom used to stand outside as people would go to David for advice, and Absalom would say something like this, I'm not the king, but if I were... Be careful of that. You know, I'm not the president, but if I were, I'm not the dean of my department, but if I were, I don't teach that class, but if I did. When I was in college, I had Dr. Ted Hollingsworth for Survey of Christian Education. Dr. Hollingsworth was a very gifted teacher, and I loved his class. until one day. You see, he had four projects and then the final. And on the first project, I got 100, second project, 99, third project, 98, fourth project, 97. By the time of the final, I could have got a C minus and still walked out of the class with an A, except for one thing. He had a thing called promptness and attitude, which was worth 50 points. Out of those 50 points, Dr. Hollingsworth gave me 6. I went to see him. I said, Dr. Hollingsworth, it's promptness and attitude. I've never missed a class. I've never been late. So it can't be promptness, right? He said, I guess so. I said, so you're saying my attitude is a 6 out of 50? That's 12%. I'm grossly failing in attitude. Is that what you're saying? He said, don't look at it that way. I said, did anybody get as low as me? He said, no one else got as low as you. I said, so I've got the worst attitude in the class? He said, don't look at it that way. I said, what way do you want me to look at it? I didn't have a bad attitude, but now I do. I never went to a dean in my entire life except on that occasion. And I went to the dean and said, look what he's doing to me. There's only one reason for this. He wants me to study for the final. And I've worked hard enough that I don't have to study for the final, but he's making me do it anyway. And oh, if Dr. Hollingsworth would have tripped on campus, I would have went, yes! You know what happened? I didn't teach Christian ed, but if I did, you know what happened? By my using my tongue in criticism, it affected my contentment. I was no longer the happy camper that I used to be, and I let my tongue and the misuse of my tongue in desiring to have his place and position. I wish I could do to him what he had just done to me. I wish I could be a teacher and sit in his seat. Oh, it affected my contentment, and I became a lousy person because of the way I had misused my tongue throughout that whole process. Beware of your desires. It can affect your contentment. Notice the second thought. Not only does he tell us to beware of our desires, but he says, beware of your direction, because the misuse of your tongue can affect your course. Look what he says in verses 3-5. Behold, we put bits in the horses' mouths that they may obey us, and we turn about their whole body. Behold also the ships, which though they be so great, are driven of fierce winds, yet are they turned about with a very small helm, whithersoever the governor listeth. Even so the tongue is a little member, and boasteth great things. Behold how great a matter a little fire kindleth. Now the point of those verses, obviously, is very simple. Something little is controlling the direction of something big. A small bit affects a big horse. A small helm affects a big ship. A small spark affects a big fire. As a matter of fact, it's interesting that the word how great in verse 5 and the word that is translated little in verse 5 are the same word. It's a Greek term that refers to enormity in either direction. In other words, something that can be very small and infantile can affect something absolutely huge and enormous. Something very small affects something very big, and it affects it, according to verse 3, by turning it. The bit turns the horse in a given direction. The rudder turns the ship in a given direction. Something small in the horse's mouth masters it and forces that horse to obey it. Something small in your mouth affects your direction and forces you to go in a given direction. A ship is driven usually by big winds, he says. But in this case, a little helm. That's all that's needed to change the course, to change the direction of it. So when he says the tongue is a little member that boasteth great things, he's not saying in this passage that the tongue can lie, though of course it is true that the tongue can lie. He's not talking here about arrogant claims that aren't true. He's talking about legitimate, I can do this. The tongue can legitimately do a lot of things, and specifically in this passage, he's telling us the little tongue can do quite a bit of damage. It has wide-ranging effects that many times result in catastrophic circumstances. Because Palestine was so dry, a very dry tinder. If just a spark hit that, it could cause destruction for miles. A spark that was dropped here could do catastrophic damage miles away. Story was told of a woman who was gossiping in her church, and she came to her pastor. She said, "Pastor, I've been gossiping, and I just want to ask your forgiveness for it." He said, "Okay, I forgive you," but he said, "I would like for you to do something for me." She said, "Sure." He says, "Do you have a pillow that has like feathers as the stuffing?" She said, "I do." He said, "Could you do me a favor? Could you just, to humor me, slit your pillow and take the feathers and spread them all over town and then come back?" And she said, "Sure, I'll do it if that's what you want me to do." So she slit her pillow, she took the feathers, she scattered them all over town, and then she came back to see the preacher. And he said, "Her, now what I'd like for you to do is I'd like you to go all over town and gather those feathers up." She said, "Preacher, I can't gather them. They're all over to the wind. They're scattered all over the place. I would have no earthly idea of knowing every place that they were." And he said, "So it is with the idle words that you have spread all over town. Wide-ranging destruction." But you understand that this destruction is not merely to the environment around us. It is a destruction that comes to our own selves personally. You'll notice here that he says that just as it a bit drives a horse and just as a helm drives a ship, the implication is so your tongue is driving you in a particular direction. Oh, how often we see it. We see it happen on numerous occasions where someone comes to college and they become a critic of everything. They gripe about the food. They gripe about the classes. They gripe about student life. They gripe about the administration. And the next thing you know it, they're out of college. They're out of school. Sometimes they're even away from the Lord. And where did all this, somebody who came to Bible college to give their life to God, how did it all start? It started with a tongue that began to drive that person off course of the path of the will of God for their life. Your tongue is going to shape the direction. You show me the way you're using your tongue, and I'll show you where you're going to end up tomorrow. He's saying here, watch your desires. It affects your contentment. Watch your direction. Your tongue can affect your course. Notice thirdly, he says, beware of your defilement. Beware of your defilement because wrong use of your tongue can bring contamination. Look at verse 6. He says, "And the tongue is a fire, a world of iniquity. So is the tongue among our members, that it defileth the whole body and setteth on fire the course of nature, and it is set on fire of hell. For every kind of beast and of birds and of serpents and of things in the sea is tamed and hath been tamed to mankind. But the tongue can no man tame. It is an unruly evil full of deadly poison." He says here that the tongue is a fire. In other words, it is a source of wide-sweeping destructive potential. James refers to it here as a world of iniquity. The word world is the word cosmos. Many times it refers to the created order. It is almost a synonym for the universe. We can put it this way. There's a world of hurt that is in the power of the tongue. There's no end to the damage that one person's tongue can cause. He says, even though the tongue is little, it can defile. Notice the term. It can defile the whole body. And the word there, defile, is the word spillos, from which we get our word spillage. It's the idea of it can stain you. It can tarnish your reputation. When I was in Bible college, there was a girl who was very pretty. And I asked her to go on a date with me. This was before my wife, Karen, had ever even showed up on campus. And so I asked this girl to go out with me, and she said that we would. She agreed to go to this concert with me, and we had talked about it numerous times. And so the night of the concert, I showed up at the dormitory ready to pick her up. And I went into the lobby and I said to the checker, I said, "Could you buzz up to third floor of Alumni Hall, this room number? I'm here to pick Tina up for our date." So the checker buzzed upstairs. "Tina, Jeff's here for your date." Silence. You could hear the crickets chirping in the room. I said, "Well, she must have stepped out of the room." Stupid me. Open up the page for the whole hall. Tina, Jeff's here to pick you up for your date. Again, nothing. I walked out of the dorm absolutely bewildered. And when I did, there was Tina and two of her friends from the third floor of Alumni Hall pointing at me and laughing. Everybody just go, "Oh, you must not feel any sympathy for me." It was a horrific day. Here she was. She agreed to go. She acted like she was my friend. And that night, there she stood, laughing at me with her tongue from the third floor. Let me tell you something. In 50 seconds flat, Tina went from being somebody that was absolutely beautiful to somebody that was as ugly as homemade sin. What happened? The way she was using her tongue tarnished her reputation. I submit to you, it'll tarnish your reputation if you use it inappropriately as well. He says here in this passage that it is the course of nature. It affects the course of nature. That was a term that was originally used by pagans of reincarnation. But when Christians used it, they talked about all the facets of your life. For example, in reincarnation, you could come back as a bug or come back as a cow or come back in these various life forms. But even as people who do not believe in reincarnation, we believe that there are different segments of our life. For example, I have my work life, I have my church life, I have my school life, I have my social life. I have all kinds of lives that I live. What he's simply saying here is this, that you cannot think that your tongue only affects one isolated area of your life. All of the courses of your life, all of the phases that your life are involved in, your tongue will affect those areas. And James illustrates the fact that it affects the entire person by telling us that our tongue is set on fire of hell. And when he uses the word hell there, he uses the word for hell that Jesus uses, the word Gehenna. Jesus talked about a place that was Gehenna, like Hinnon. Hinnon was the place outside of the city of Jerusalem where trash was burned, where the fires never went out because of the garbage supply that was there, and the maggots never died. And Jesus talked about a place that was Gehenna, like Hinnon, a place where fires were never quenched, a place where worms never died, a place where God burns the garbage of this universe, God's garbage dump. And the noxious fumes that came from that garbage dump were absolutely nauseating. Karen and I live in northern Cantonment, which is about 5 miles north of the paper mill. And when we come past the paper mill on our way to work every day, on a right day, that can literally rip your head off. It's noxious. It's gagging. Jesus says that our tongue can be, James here says that our tongue can be fueled by the garbage dump of hell. And the point that he's simply trying to make is that if our tongue were something of, if it were fueled by something of this order, we'd be able to tame it. I mean, we could tame beasts, we could tame birds, we could tame fish. There's all kinds of this order that we have tamed and will continue to tame. But our tongue, because it's set on fire of hell, of something out of this world, no man can tame it. Notice he didn't say that it couldn't be tamed. He said that no man can tame it. And this is because it is an unruly evil full of deadly poison. The word unruly takes us back to the fire that can restlessly break out at any moment. The poison refers once again to those noxious fumes that came from the garbage dump. What is he saying? The tongue causes destruction because it brings contamination to you. No matter how pretty you are in looks, you can be ugly in the way that you use your tongue. And no matter how ugly you may be in appearance, you can become a beautiful person if you use your tongue appropriately. So he's simply saying here, beware of your desires. Your tongue can affect your contentment. He's saying, beware of your direction. Your tongue can affect your course. Beware of your defilement. Your tongue can produce contamination. And then finally, he says, beware of the dichotomy. Your tongue can create confusion. Verses 9 through 12. He says in verse 9, therewith bless we God, even the Father, and therewith curse we men, which are made after the similitude of God. Out of the same mouth proceed blessing and cursing. My brethren, these things ought not so to be. Doth the fountain send forth at the same place sweet water and bitter? Can the fig tree, my brethren, bear olive berries, either a vine figs? So can no fountain both yield salt water and fresh. The Jew would quote the Shemona Eshra, which contained 18 eulogies of blessing to God. He would quote the Shemona Eshra with these 18 eulogies three times a day. So 18 times, three times a day, 18 times three, 54 times the Jew would bless God. But he says, we're blessing God all this time, but same time we're cursing men. And the word curse there, if blessing is the highest form of praise, cursing is the lowest form of speech, it would be equivalent to our use of the word damn in profanity. We bless God and we damn men who are made in the image of God. Now, we know what it is to bless God, right? We come in here at 10:05 every day, and when the bell rings, what do? Almost like Pavlov's dog, we stand to attention. Praise God from whom all. Why, if It's a Wonderful Life were written today, she would say, listen, Daddy, teacher says every time a bell rings, a PCC student stands to sing the doxology. In 4 years of this school, do you realize how many times we will praise God from whom all blessings flow? But I want to submit to you that the same time we're blessing God, we can be guilty of cursing men. And he says, brethren, these things ought not so to be. And he gives us three illustrations of the incompatibility of this. He says, out of the same mouth cannot proceed blessing and cursing. And that word out of is ex erkomai, to come out of. It only can come out if it's in. You can't come out of something if you're not in it first. What comes out of your mouth is something that's already in you. If we had an orange carton up here today and I were to knock it over, do you know what would come out of that orange carton? And I know that you would be tempted to say orange juice, but that is not true. What would come out of that orange juice carton is whatever's in it. If you had milk in an orange juice carton, milk would come out. You see, we on the outside could be orange juice cartons. I'm in the Lord's army, yes, sir. But when we're jostled, what comes out of us is what's in us. And he gives us three illustrations of this. Three things that prove that our speech is a barometer of our heart. First is a spring that brings forth, he says, a spring cannot bring forth sweet water and bitter. Sweet is glycos, from which we get our word glucose. The word bitter is the word picros, which refers to that's cutting. You can't use sweet and cutting speech at the same time. Now, I know this really blows a lot of people's mind who are from the South, but you just can't cut somebody else and put bless their heart on the end of it and it'd be okay. She's the ugliest person I've ever seen, bless her heart. No, I'm sorry. The Bible says that you just can't get sweet after you've just cut somebody down. He uses another illustration of plants. He says, can a vine or a fig tree, can they produce something that's different than their nature? I've never yet seen a pear tree that could produce lemons. You understand that a person produces that which is according to their nature. We are revealing what we are. We're saying something about ourselves by the speech that we use. Third illustration that he gives is that of a spring. He says, can a spring bring forth salt water and fresh? The answer obviously is no. The point is that you can't produce something that's contrary to your nature. The only way that you can have a renewed speech is in order to have a renewed heart. See, the problem with people who use their speech wrong, if we could put it in the vernacular, they think they need an oral surgeon, but they really don't need an oral surgeon. They need a cardiologist. Because when you are using your mouth erroneously, you are proving that something is deeply wrong with your heart. So if you see a tall fellow ahead of the crowd, a leader of the group marching fearless and proud, and you know of a tale whose mere telling aloud would cause his proud heart in anguish be bowed, it's a pretty good plan to forget it. And if you know of a skeleton hidden away in a closet guarded and kept from the day, in the dark, whose showing, whose sudden display would cause grief and sorrow and lifelong dismay, it's a pretty good plan to forget it. And if you know of a spot in the life of a friend, we all have spots world without end, whose touching his heartstring would hurt or rend till the shame of its showing no grieving could mend, it's a pretty good plan to forget it. If you know of a thing that will darken the joy of a man or a woman or a girl or a boy, that will wipe out a smile or at least may annoy the fellow or cause any gladness to coy, it's a pretty good plan to forget it. Should you feel inclined to censor faults you may in others view, ask your own heart ere you venture, if that has not failings too. Let not friendly vows be broken, rather strive a friend to gain. Many a word in anger spoken finds its passage home again. Do not then in idle pleasure trifle with your brother's fame, guarded as a valued treasure, sacred as your own good name. Do not form opinions blindly. Hastiness to trouble tends. Those of whom we thought unkindly oft become our dearest friends. Oh, be careful, little tongue, what you say.
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3: Welcome to the Word for Life, a daily study of Scripture with John Lanz, senior pastor of Bethel Baptist Church in Indianapolis, Indiana. 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You do not need a new plan. You simply need renewed confidence in what God has already said. That is where Abraham finds himself in Genesis 13. After seasons of growth, failure, and difficult decisions, God speaks again, not to replace his promise, but to reaffirm it. Today's message reminds us that when life feels uncertain, God often strengthens our faith by reminding us of truths that have been there all along. Now with today's message, here's Pastor John from the pulpit of Bethel Baptist.
4: And Abram said unto Lot, let there be no strife, I pray thee, between me and thee, and between thy herdmen and thy herdmen, for we be brethren. Is not the whole land before thee? Separate thyself, I pray thee, from me. And if thou wilt take the left hand, I'll go to the right. And if thou depart to the right hand, I'll go to the left. And Lot lifted up his eyes and beheld all the plain of Jordan, and it was well watered everywhere before the Lord destroyed Sodom and Gomorrah, even as the garden of the Lord, and like the land of Egypt, and like as thou comest out unto Zoar. Then Lot chose him all the plain of Jordan, and the lot journeyed east, and they separated themselves the one from the other. Abram dwelled in the land of Canaan, and Lot dwelled in the cities of the plain, and pitched his tent toward Sodom. But the men of Sodom were wicked and sinners before the Lord exceedingly. And the Lord said unto Abram, after Lot was separated from him, lift up now thy eyes, and look from the place where thou art northward and southward and eastward and westward. For all the land which thou seest will I give it to thy seed forever, and I will make thy seed as the dust of the earth, so that if a man can number the dust of the earth, then shall thy seed also be unnumbered. Arise and walk through the land, the length of it, and in the breadth of it, and I will give it to thee. Then Abram removed his tent. He came and dwelled in the plain of Mamre, which is in Hebron, and built there an altar unto the Lord. Underline that phrase in verse 18, that last phrase. He built there an altar to the Lord. This is the third altar that he will build, and tonight I'm referring to this as the altar of reaffirmation. We've been walking through the altars of Abraham, and we've been considering various altars that he's built. We remind ourselves that he was one who lived in tents, but he built altars. The tent said that he was passing through. The altar said that he belonged to God. It had a focus and a foundation in his relationship with God. The first altar that he built was in Genesis chapter 12, verse 7. It was the altar of recognition. God has brought him from Ur of the Chaldees. He's now in the land of Canaan, and God has come to him and said, "What I said you would see by faith, you are now here. Now you can see the fulfillment of the promise that I've given you." Faith became sight, and there it was, the altar of recognition. He recognized the work that God had done in bringing him thus far. The second altar that he built was what I referred to as the altar of communion, or the altar of reverence. It was a place where Abraham called on the name of the Lord, not just once, but regularly. He went to the Lord, he prayed, he sought the Lord. And if he was walking with God, he would walk with God in that place of communion. And if you're going to walk with God, you have to make space to meet with God as well. You have to build that altar of communion to be able to have that continual fellowship with him. But now we come to this third altar in verse 18, and this altar is different. This altar is not about a beginning. This altar is not about a pivot or a change. This altar is actually a reaffirmation of what God had said at the first. We understand this reaffirmation is something that we all do on a regular basis. Occasionally you'll hear that there's couples who renew their vows. It's not because the commitment was waning and they had to come back together and say, "Now, are you really in love with me? Do you really want to spend the rest of your life with me?" No, it's because they wanted to recognize the value of the vows made earlier and how strong they are. Or perhaps you work at a job that requires that you have a contract, and that contract gets renewed annually. It's because your employer says, we want to keep you. We're still in with you. So there is that reaffirmation. We want you to work for us. Or maybe this is more realistic. When parents give instructions to children and they repeat them over and over again, the reason they're doing that is not because the truth of what they said have changed. It's giving value to be reinforced, reaffirmed to the child what's being said. This is what's happening in Genesis chapter 13. God is not giving Abraham anything new. He's reaffirming what he's already said. And there's some times in the Christian life when you don't need anything new, you just need to remember what God has already said. A renewed confidence comes from that in the direction that God has already given. And this is where Abraham finds himself. He's followed God, he's walked by faith, and he's also stumbled. Genesis 13 bears that out. He went down into Egypt and he lied and he put his wife in a precarious situation. Fear took over. He made decisions that were not rooted in faith. But now he's back and he's returned to the altar of communion, made that fellowship strong once again. And now he finds himself back in that land, but there's a problem that comes up. There's strife between the family. Anytime you have family, there's always going to be a little bit of strife. And in that, there's a separation that occurs. And after the separation occurs, Lot, his nephew, goes to a different direction. God comes again to reaffirm the promise. You see, God always reaffirms his word. And when he does, our faith becomes stronger. The New Testament equivalent of Genesis chapter 13 would be Romans 10, verse number 17. Faith cometh by hearing, and hearing by, say it with me, if you're needing reaffirmation of where you're headed, the direction that you have, the hope that you have, go to the Word of God. And that's where we find Abraham in this moment. There are three attributes in Abraham's life when he comes to this third altar, three attributes of how that he called upon God, why he called upon God, surrounding this altar that he built. Reaffirmation follows separation. Reaffirmation follows separation. Look again at verses 5 through 6. And Lot also, which went with Abram, had flocks and herds and tents, and the land was not able to bear them that they might dwell together, for their substance was great, so that they could not dwell together. God now is wanting to speak, but there's problem within the family. There's tension. Lot has grown larger, and as a result, Abraham has grown larger. He's brought great substance back from Egypt with him. And as a result, there's tension within the family, there's pressure, and there's conflict. Abraham steps in to try to solve the problem. And he says in verse number 9, "Is not the whole land before thee? Separate thyself, I pray thee, from me." Here's what he's saying. He's saying this: listen, we're not getting along. We can't live in the same neighborhood. We can't live with your flocks intermingled with my flocks. If we're going to have this ongoing relationship of nephew and uncle, it's going to require that we separate. And here's what you do. You look at the land that's in front of you, and you go whichever direction you want to go. He goes to this situation and he releases control. He doesn't try to leverage to get the best deal. He doesn't try to leverage to find himself in the best position. He doesn't even go and demand his rights. He could have very easily said, Lot, I am your uncle. I'm the one who brought you here. I'm the one who helped you get started. I'm the one who helped you understand business. If anybody, I should be in the stronger position. Whatever I take, you get the leftovers. But instead, Abraham has learned from his Egypt experience to simply trust God. And that separation that occurs is not accidental. Honestly, that separation that occurs is part of God's process. It's part of identifying some things not only in Lot's life, but also in Abraham's life. First of all, reaffirmation comes from separation, and that separation clarifies direction. You see, as long as Lot is there intermingled with his family and his flocks, there's always going to be a distraction. There's always going to be uncertainty. But once Lot leaves, things become a little clearer. This is just a basic principle in life. Sometimes God has to remove people from your life so you can get the clarity to move forward and do what's right. Sometimes relationships do change. Sometimes opportunities do close. Sometimes plans do fall apart. And when they do, God is not flummoxed and say, what do I do here? No, it's part of his plan, and he's working in that because what he is doing is giving you a clearer direction. And that separation brings that about. You see, anytime there's tension between a family, there's usually confusion. And the Bible says that the devil is the author of confusion. He moves into that and he uses that and he adds to that point a distraction from hearing and seeing the work of God in each of those individuals' lives. But now, Abraham is taking control and he says, you go the direction you want to go and I'll go the opposite direction. And in doing so, we will separate and we will still be family. We will still go to the family reunion on Labor Day weekend and eat watermelon together, but we are not going to live together. I learned a long time ago, the best place to be when it's extended family is as far away as you can be. Can I have an amen? Every one of us has that one uncle that knows how to push the button and make you mad. Every one of us has those people in the family that just don't rub you the right way. I understand why Abraham did what he did. It clarified direction, secondly. But separation exposed desire. And this is not just the desire of Abraham. The story really unfolds and shows the desire of Lot. Look at verse number 10. The Bible says, Lot lifted up his eyes. So he goes to him and says, you just take a look around and you choose the direction you want to go. And if you go one direction, I'll go the opposite direction. And the Bible says Lot just lifted up his eyes and started looking around. This is more than a physical glance. This is a spiritual posture. This is the language of evaluation where he's looking at everything as an asset sheet, trying to determine where he comes out on top. He's assessing, he's comparing, he's choosing. He sees what is ideal, and the text says that he looked on the land that was well watered everywhere, even as the garden of the Lord. And he was saying that it was like the Garden of Eden. It was a place of blessing. It looked like a place of success. But then the text also quietly adds another context, that this was the place that was beautiful before the Lord destroyed Sodom and Gomorrah. Look at verse 10. Lot lifted up his eyes and beheld the plain of Jordan, and that it was well watered everywhere before the Lord destroyed Sodom and Gomorrah, even the garden of the Lord in the land, like the land of Egypt that thou comest into Zoar. He was looking at that beautiful place. And folks, I've been to Jordan twice. I've been at the Dead Sea looking over into Jordan. I've been there on the Israeli side. I've seen all of that. And I'm going to tell you, it's nothing but desert. When Lot was seeing it, it was beautiful. That just goes to show how that the enemy can destroy the beauty of what God has created. And there he looks at what's good on the surface, but he doesn't look beneath the surface. And Lot made a choice based on the immediate appearance. He made a choice based on ease. He made a choice based on advantage. He makes a decision purely on sight. And verse number 11 says, then Lot chose him all the land or the plain of Jordan.

As we close today, remember that communion with God is not reserved for special moments. It is meant to be part of everyday life. In the middle of busy schedules, responsibilities, and distractions, God still invites us to meet with Him. Like Abraham, we all need places and times where we intentionally slow down, listen, pray, and draw near to the Lord. And when we drift, as we sometimes do, the answer is not to give up, it is to return. God is always ready to restore fellowship with those who come back to Him. Maybe today is an opportunity to pause and make space for God again. Not because He has moved away from you, but because He desires communion with you. 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

0: Up next, a sermon from the former pastor of Campus Church, Dr. Jim Shetler. This is Rejoice Pulpit.
1: Amen. I'll tell you what, why don't we start tonight? Let's do something a little different. Why don't we start tonight by looking at the maps in the back of your Bible and turn to something that has the life of Christ. And let's look at the Sea of Galilee, the Knesset, for just a moment in your Bibles. And I want you to locate in the north-northwest corner of the Sea of Galilee, a place called Capernaum. And let's just look at where we're talking about, where Peter went fishing in the story we're going to read. I was just thinking, as Anthony and Andrew were singing, though, what a great illustration of doing things in the flesh. You know, as they began to sing, obviously the sound system wasn't on their microphone. And you know, that's what it's like without having the Holy Spirit work in your life. And as soon as the sound came on, the power, and by the way, I thought it was kind of interesting the song they were singing too. They were talking about weakness, and it came right on then in the power. And but I just think that is interesting, you know. I mean, you don't have the power of the Holy Spirit in your life. It's like singing in the Crown Center without the sound system on. That's about the same parallel there. If you look with me, you see the city, Capernaum, about 20 miles southwest of Capernaum is Nazareth, and of course that's where Christ's hometown was. However, for most of his earthly ministry, Capernaum was really considered his hometown, his home village, and because they received him at Capernaum, they didn't in Nazareth. There's a synagogue in Capernaum where Jesus taught that is still, you can go today, and the same bricks or the same stones on the floor at the synagogue of Capernaum are the same ones that date back 2,000 years. So they may have been the same ones that Christ taught on. The synagogue is interesting in Capernaum. It was purchased and bought by a centurion who we know later on in the scriptures was the centurion who had his servant healed. He was a great friend of the Jews, and he had this synagogue built in Capernaum. Peter's home was there, and Peter's mother-in-law's home was there as well. I think Jesus spent a lot of his time with the disciples in this place of Capernaum, and it was in the northern part of the Sea of Galilee. Down a little bit southwest, Magdala in that area, and before you get to Tiberias, is probably where the disciples came from, Peter, James, and John, in that area. Well, Peter really, again, coming from Capernaum. But along that coastline is where our story is taking place tonight. So if you take your Bibles now and turn to Matthew chapter number 17. Matthew chapter 17. The Sea of Galilee is below sea level. I believe it's about 267 feet below sea level. And it is surrounded like a bowl with mountains and hills all around it. Storms can come up on it very easily. We're not talking about one of those storms this evening, but it is a beautiful lake. It's called a sea, but it is a freshwater lake, the Knesset. And we're going to look at Matthew chapter 17, maybe a story you're familiar with, but maybe you've never heard a message on before. Matthew chapter 17, we're going to begin reading at verse number 24, Matthew 17 and verse number 24. And when they were come to Capernaum, they that received tribute money came to Peter and said, "Doth not your master pay tribute?" He saith, "Yes." When he was come into the house, Jesus prevented him. In other words, he went to him first, saying, "What thinkest thou, Simon? Of whom do the kings of the earth take custom or tribute? Of their own children or of strangers?" Peter saith unto him, "Of strangers." Jesus saith unto him, "Then are the children free." Notwithstanding, lest we should offend them, go thou to the sea, and cast a hook, and take up the fish that first cometh up. And when thou hast opened his mouth, thou shalt find a piece of money. That take and give unto them for me and thee. Our text is found in that little phrase at the end of verse 26 and the first word of verse 27. Then are the children free, notwithstanding. I'd like to preach a message tonight I've entitled, A Mark of Maturity. Father, we come to you tonight and we pray that your word would speak to our hearts. Oh Lord, the practicality of this message is so great. The need for this message is so great. And the desire for the Holy Spirit to take this truth in the hearts of those that are with us tonight in the Crown Center is also great. Father, I'm no better than Andrew and Anthony without your power. Lord, we need the power of the sound system, but we need the power of the Holy Spirit to convict hearts. Lord, I believe today, tonight I speak to a church family that are mature believers, and hopefully to freshmen and sophomores that are with us tonight who are also mature enough to handle this meat. Lord, may they not choke on this message tonight. I pray, Father, it'll give them great nourishment for their spiritual lives. I pray, Lord, that the freshmen are here now prepared to receive this. I pray that young Christians in our church will not choke on this message, but will begin to chew on it. May they not get offended. And Lord, we'll talk about some areas that will take a mature believer. May the Holy Spirit work the things that we talk about today in our lives. We pray this in Christ's name, who has given us freedom. Amen. So often we talk about spirituality. And what is spirituality? A young lady dates a young man. And she wants a spiritual young man. Is it found in the size Bible that he has? How many verses he can quote? How often he goes on Christian service? What is spirituality? Is it the age that you receive Christ as your Savior and you've been saved for 10, 15 years in the Lord? Is it a degree from a Bible college? What does it mean to be spiritual? Well, tonight we will not cover all of the things it means to be a spiritual, mature believer. Matter of fact, this would make a great series. I don't know if I'm going to go through it from this point on, or I'm just going to every once in a while give marks of spiritual maturity. I'm just going to give one tonight. We're just going to talk about one area that if you are a spiritual individual and a mature Christian, this will be in your life. Let me say a couple other things. One, he which is spiritual judges all things. If you're looking for spirituality in a young lady, in a young man, in an individual, this will be a mark that you can say that spirituality, that person is a mature believer. Young Christians will choke on this food tonight. Young Christians cannot handle this. But if you're mature, it's going to be something you're going to be able to sink your spiritual teeth into and gain spiritual protein for the muscles to grow. This is meat tonight. I hope you can receive it. That kind of meat will take a great practicality to apply. I think this is a great principle coming into the summer for you to glean as well. Let's look at what we're talking about tonight in these short four verses that are mentioned in Matthew. This is the only gospel that mentions this story. Now, one that may not understand these verses and understand what was being asked, Peter, might say, well, obviously Matthew covers this one because Matthew's the tax collector. So therefore, he would record this story. But that would be an incorrect assumption. The reason why it's recorded in Matthew is Matthew is written to the Jews. We are not dealing with a Roman tax here. We're dealing with a religious tax. A religious tax that was specifically to the Jews. We'll look at that. I want you to see three things tonight. I want you to see the meaning, the maturity, and the miracle. First of all, I want you to see the meaning of what's going on here. And when they were come to Capernaum, they that received tribute money came to Peter. This is not what Matthew used to do. Matthew received taxes for the Roman government. This was tribute money for the temple in Jerusalem. And when they were come to Capernaum, they that received tribute money came to Peter and said, "Doth not your master pay tribute?" Now, it's kind of interesting the words that are mentioned here. Master, your master, pay tribute. For religious leaders like rabbis and other masters were exempt from having to do this. But it's interesting that they asked Peter. Now, Peter wants to defend his man. Peter wants to defend his leader. Peter, just a few chapters, just a couple chapters previous to this, it says, "Thou art the Christ, the Son of the living God," up in the northern part, even north of Capernaum, in a place called Caesarea Philippi. So he's, you know, this is his Messiah. This is his Yeshua HaMashiach. And he wants to defend him. And he says, yes, it's right to pay tribute. My Messiah will pay tribute. Peter, again, like he often does, is speaking before he's thinking. Now, what I want you to do, which you maybe have never seen before, is hold your place in Matthew 17 because we're coming back. But I want you to understand the meaning of this. Take your Bibles and turn to Exodus chapter 30 because I want you to see what was being asked to be paid here is found in Exodus 30. It goes all the way back to Israel in the wilderness, and it was a tax that was given for the tabernacle. Now, much of what was paid for that was used in the tabernacle was given as gifts. Much of the gold, really all of the gold, the linen, all of the badger skins, these type of things, were given as gifts. However, in Exodus chapter 30, we see that there was a tax for the tabernacle. In Exodus chapter 30, verse 11, we won't spend a lot of time explaining all this. It is somewhat complex. But listen as we begin in verse 11. "And the Lord spake unto Moses, saying, When thou takest the sum of the children of Israel after their number, then shall they give every man a ransom for his soul unto the Lord. When thou numberest them, that there be no plague among them when thou numberest them. This they shall give every one that passeth among them that are numbered, half a shekel after the shekel of the sanctuary." A shekel is 20th gerahs. "A half shekel shall be the offering of the Lord." That's what these Jews were collecting in Capernaum for now the temple, no longer the tabernacle. "Everyone that passeth among them that are numbered from 20 years old and above shall give an offering unto the Lord." Now this is a good verse. "The rich shall not give more, and the poor shall not give less than half a shekel when they give an offering unto the Lord to make an atonement for your souls." A little bit later in our story tonight, we're going to find out a little bit more about the poverty of our Savior Jesus Christ on this earth.

They never stopped doing this. In other words, this was tribute money in Matthew chapter 17 for the running, the administration of the temple. The things that were done in the temple had to be purchased. There had to be things. And anyone 21 years and older, a male, had to pay this tribute money unless they were a religious leader and they were exempt from it, which Jesus would have fit that. So this is a biblical command here. This is not those traditions of men of the Sabbath. And by the way, that's going to come into be important here in just a few moments. Because we do know that there's times that Jesus doesn't obey what these people have as traditions. They eat on the Sabbath. They don't clean their hands the ceremonial way on the Sabbath. So we know that Christ did some things that got these people upset. But it's interesting here, he does exactly what they want him to do. And then it continues on. By the way, it's a great ending here. And shall appoint it for the service of the tabernacle of the congregation, that it may be a memorial unto the children of Israel before the Lord to make an atonement for your souls. Now, back to Matthew chapter 17. So now, and when they were come to Capernaum, they that received tribute money, that would be the Exodus chapter 30, this is not Roman tax money. This is a religious tax that was given to the temple at Jerusalem. Tribute money came to Peter and said, doth not your master pay tribute? He saith, yes. And when he was come into the house, Jesus prevented him, saying, now here's the last part of the meaning. Now we know what the tax was. Now let's find out if Jesus was exempt. What thinkest thou, Simon? Of whom do the kings of the earth take custom or tribute? Of their own children or of strangers? Now the Lord's going to teach Peter a little lesson here. Peter, just a little while ago you said, thou art the Christ, the Son of the living God. Flesh and blood didn't reveal that unto you. I told you that. But you claimed that I was the Son of God. You claimed that I was deity. That I am a child of the King, the Son of God. Well, let me ask you something, Peter. Who pays taxes? The children of the King or strangers that are in the kingdom? Well, Peter, this is a no-brainer, and he gets the right answer. Peter saith unto him, of strangers. That's right. Jesus saith unto him, then are the children free. In other words, I want you to know, you've said that I'm the Son of God. I'm a child of the King. I am exempt from paying this tax to the temple in Jerusalem. For the temple of Jerusalem is my Father's house. That's my Father's house. I'm exempt from this. Now that becomes very important because there's a truth that Jesus is trying to teach. That truth is a mark of maturity in the life of a believer. The next word is incredibly important because we live in a Christianity today that says the children of the King are free. The children can do whatever they want to do. We have Christian liberty. We have freedom. We're not under the law of Exodus chapter 30 any longer. We are now the children of God. Do you not understand that we are under grace now? There are no laws that hold us down. Even Jesus says, are you a stranger or are you a child of the King? Oh, I'm a child of the King. Now, this is going to take maturity from this point on. This is a mark on whether or not that young man that you're dating really has spiritual maturity. Let's find out if your parents are really spiritually mature. Let's find out how you're doing. Notice what Jesus says. Then are the children free, notwithstanding, lest we should offend them. Go thou to the sea, and cast a hook, and take up the fish that first cometh up,
And when thou hast opened his mouth, thou shalt find a piece of

0: money, that take, and give unto them for me and thee. Well, that, by the way, is a great picture of his redemption. But isn't this interesting? Jesus does not have to pay this tax. Jesus is not under the obligation of Exodus chapter 30, because the temple in Jerusalem is his Father's house. But he shows a mark of maturity that we see so little of today in our Christianity. That mark of spirituality that you don't offend a brother with your Christian liberty. And this is a great truth here. Christ will pay this not to be an offense. Now again, hold your place in Matthew 17 because we're coming back for the miracle. But as we continue to study the maturity, take your Bibles and turn with me to 1 Corinthians chapter 8. 1 Corinthians chapter 8, Paul deals with this exact same principle of maturity in 1 Corinthians chapter number 8. And I begin reading in verse number 9. 1 Corinthians 8 and verse number 9. But take heed lest by any means this liberty of yours become a stumbling block to them that are weak. That word offense in Matthew 17, Greek word scandalize. To be scandalized. To make someone fall into a trap. Make a brother cause them to fall back into sin. Here in 1 Corinthians 8, we have stumbling block. But take heed lest by any means this liberty of yours become a stumbling block to them that are weak. For if any man see thee which hast knowledge sit at meat in the idol's temple, shall not the conscience of him which is weak be emboldened, in other words, encouraged to eat those things which are offered to idols? He's going to go against his conscience because of what he sees you do. And through thy knowledge, okay, you got it all straight. You can eat of this meat. You know better. You're mature. And through thy knowledge shall the weak brother perish for whom Christ died. But when ye sin, so against the brethren. Notice who the sin is against. It's against the brethren. You know, you stop and think about it. That's quite a statement there. Don't we normally think we sin against God? Ultimately, all sin is against God. Against thee only have I sinned and done this wickedness. But isn't it interesting here? You don't find too many passages like this in the Bible. Sin against the brethren and wound their weak conscience, ye sin against Christ. This is a real mark of maturity. When you take on the responsibility, not only of your own walk with the Lord. But there is a responsibility taken here that you don't cause someone else to sin. And then verse 13 is the key. Wherefore, if meat make my brother to offend, there's our word scandalize again, I will eat no flesh while the world standeth, lest I make my brother to offend. Now, this takes some maturity. Because we're not dealing with areas that we're not exempt from. We're not dealing with areas that bother our own conscience. We're dealing with areas, like it says in Matthew 17, oh, this is beautiful. Then are the children free, notwithstanding, lest we should offend them. We're going to go ahead and pay this. We're going to pay this tax. We're going to do this. Because we're not going to offend them. Now that is not our Christianity today. Our Christianity today is about our rights and what we can do in Jesus Christ. And it takes a mature believer to say, I'm not going in that movie theater. Doesn't matter what I believe. Someone see me going to that movie theater, they have no idea what I'm going to watch. They have no idea what I'm going to see. I have no idea the influence that I could have. I'm not going to talk about movies. I don't know that a weaker brother might say, well, man, they went to a Christian college and they watched these kind of movies. Well, why couldn't I watch these kind of movies? You know what? I'm not going to wear that T-shirt that says that has that silly statement on it. I think it's kind of cute, but you know that little statement on it, whatever it might be. Because someone may take offense to that. You know, this is mature Christianity. I'm not going to wear those things. I'm not going to put that on. I'm not going to wear that because it may offend someone. You know, I think the latitude of the music that I could listen to goes from here to here. But you know what? On this end, someone may fall off into some music that would put them back into rock music. I'm not going to listen to that music. Now you see, this takes a mature believer. See, the immature believer says, hey, I got rights. Man, alive, here we go with the legalism again. Here we go with, man, don't you know we are children of the King? But I see a very mature Christ in Matthew 17 when he says, then are the children free. Oh, you are. Notwithstanding, lest we should offend them, go thou to the sea. You're going to pay this. Now, some of you are, you're choking. This is too meaty for you. You're not there spiritually yet. But you know what? You ought to be. You ought to be. And you know, you go to most Christianity across the world, and you find Christian believers in South America, and you find Christian believers in Eastern Europe, and you'll find that they understand this principle a lot better than American Christianity. And you know what? We sure support a lot of missionaries, and we'll put the money in the offering plates for missionaries. But when it comes to mature Christian faith, man, we still got our thumbs in our mouth. We're still sucking on our thumbs. Some of you, it has been amazing, some of the notes I got about the Passion movie. It just showed baby Christianity. It showed such an immaturity. Some of the notes that I've seen and read, there is such an easily offendedness. You know what? We need to be spiritual. And Jesus here says, then are ye children are free. There's no question about that. There's no doubt about that. Notwithstanding, we're not going to do certain things. Whether we have the exemption or not, there's another principle here. And that principle is, I don't want my brother or sister to stumble. Now, always, you know, and again, people are choking right now. Oh, man, I can't stand this. Oh, boy, you're going to get another letter. And a big question always comes, and it, you know what, though? This is a legitimate question. This is a very legitimate question. Jim, you can't close this message right now. How far does this go? I mean, how far do you take this? And I want you to know that that is an extremely legitimate question. Because is it not true that Christ did offend people? Is it not true Christ did offend people in what he did? By the way, you're in Matthew 17. Look back at Matthew 11. Hey, guess who he offended? I mean, he even offended some really good Christians, like a guy named John the Baptist. Look at Matthew chapter 11. Look what it says in Matthew chapter 11, verse number 2. Now when John the Baptist, had heard in the prison the works of Christ, he sent two of his disciples and said unto him, art thou he that should come, or do we look for another? Whoa, John, what happened with you? You're the one that says, behold, the Lamb of God, which taketh away the sins of the world. Now you're saying, are you really him or not? Well, I'll tell you what happened. He got offended. What did John get offended about? John didn't think he ought to be in prison for living right. And he got offended because Jesus wasn't the kind of Jesus he thought he was going to be. So is he going to start looking for another Jesus? Matter of fact, look down at verse 6. And blessed is he whosoever shall not be, guess what the next word is? Scandalized, offended in me. We see that same word we just saw in Matthew chapter 17. So you know what? Jesus did offend people, didn't he? I mean, and boy, I'll tell you this, when he didn't go by some of those Jewish traditions, boy, some people got all mad about that. So if you are sitting here and you really do desire to be a spiritual, mature Christian, and you say, Pastor, I'm with you. I really am, and I understand what you're saying, and it is time that I start growing up, but I do have a legitimate question. How far do you go? Well, now we go back to Matthew 17. This is a difficult question. And the Holy Spirit's going to have to guide you. But there are a couple things I might have seen in this passage that might help us. One thing you do have to say, at this point, it had a biblical basis. Exodus 30 is where this tribute came from. So it wasn't a man-made thing. There was a biblical basis. He was exempt from it, but it did have a Bible basis. Maybe that could help you in the guidance of how far you go. There may be some things that you may say now as a believer in Christ, as a child of God, that you would not be under, but is there a biblical basis behind it? Then you need to go along with it. Now, I mentioned the thing about movies, okay? Well, Ephesians chapter 5 talks about have not fellowship with the works of darkness. There are some biblical things, abstain from all appearance of evil. There would be some biblical basis to some things, so you say, you know what, I'll give that up. Here would be another thing you could use. His time wasn't yet. You know, there's going to come a time after Christ dies on the cross and he says, it is finished. Guess what? Exodus 30 is done. There's going to come a time where you don't have to make this tribute anymore because there's no longer a temple that you go to anymore. Your body becomes the temple of the Holy Ghost, and the Holy Ghost comes in and dwells inside of you. But his time hadn't come yet. So Jesus doing this, in other words, there's a point where you can also say, well, how far do we go with this, Pastor Shetler? Well, here's a thought. You know what? Right now, I think I just need to put this away. There may come another day where maybe I'll listen to that. I may do this. I may go there. I may have this in my life. But you know what? Right now is not the time. It doesn't mean that I'll never do it. It doesn't mean I'll never do it again. But you know what? Right now is not the time. So that's another way to look at this. I think that influences Christ here. His hour had not come. He says, Peter, notwithstanding, lest we should offend them, go thou to the sea and cast in the hook. We're going to go ahead and do this. And it leaves a good example and testimony. And that's important. So I will tell you, the answer to the question is a difficult one. How far do you go, Pastor? Well, you're going to have to allow the Holy Spirit to guide you. 1 Corinthians chapter 8. By the way, 1 Corinthians chapter 8. And then also, let me give you 1 Corinthians 10. The page over. 1 Corinthians 10, 23. All things are lawful for me, but all things are not expedient. They're not good for my journey. All things are lawful for me, but all things edify not. Here we have another principle. Is this going to build anyone up? Is this going to help anyone? No. Then you know what? I don't need to do it. Or maybe it is, I need to do it. So it takes a mature believer to come to Matthew chapter 17. We're not talking about paying your income tax here, okay? This isn't the passage that deals with, you know, well, Jesus paid his taxes in Matthew 17. No. This was a tax for the temple. This is a religious tax that was given out of Exodus 30, and Jesus is absolutely exempt. This has nothing to do with Caesar here. He deals with that in Jerusalem in his last week on this earth. Render unto Caesar that which is due to him. But that's not what this is talking about. This is about Christian liberty. This is about not offending other brothers and sisters in Christ. And I just want to tell you this, college students, and really I'm glad we have the freshmen and sophomores here. Hopefully juniors and seniors have a little more maturity. And I hope that our campus church folks are chewing on this right. But you know what, freshmen and sophomores, I want to share this with you tonight. When you go back home after a year or two at Bible college, there are children in your home church that will idolize you. There are young ones back in your church that think you're it. The sun rises and falls on you. They want the shoes you have. They want the clothes you wear. They want everything. They want to be just like the college kid that went down to Pensacola. They want to be just like you. There's junior hires that are just all about what you are. I mean, whatever you do, whatever you listen to or whatever, there will be teenagers in your youth group that you, and by the way, there'll be peers. You've got to have some maturity about you. It is time to start taking some meat and chewing it. This is a mark of spiritual maturity. The average Christian today, not the average, the average disciple, this is a mark of the average disciple in the Bible. But the average Christian today in America, man, they're choking on this kind of stuff. They have a hard enough time even restraining their own lasciviousness, let alone being concerned about someone else's conscience and being an offense to somebody else. They're only about a Christian liberty that can do whatever they have their rights to do. But you know what? Y'all need to be more mature than that. And it's time to grow up. Well, finally, we're almost out of time, but finally, I want you to see the miracle, because the miracle really is great here. We see the meaning, we see the maturity. Let's talk a moment about the miracle. Notwithstanding, lest we should offend them, go thou to the sea and cast a hook. Now, I want to tell you, this is the only time in the entire Bible that we see someone fishing this way. Whenever you see these fishermen, man, they're casting out nets. This is not the way Peter normally fished. And cast a hook and take up the fish that first cometh up. And when thou hast opened his mouth, thou shalt find a piece of money. That take and give unto them for me and thee. Now, I want you to know something. I reprimanded and admonished Peter earlier in this story because he spoke too soon. But I got to tell you something. This guy's got a lot of faith to go down to to Capernaum, down to the shoreline of the Sea of Galilee, and throw out a line and says, I'm going to catch a fish, and inside that fish's mouth is going to be a silver coin. I mean, this is unbelievable. And he throws it out, and sure enough, first one he catches. And by the way, it's a miracle that a fish can have a hook and a coin in the mouth at the same time. I mean, this is an incredible miracle. And that the first one that he catches, and then that it's the exact amount that he needs for Jesus to pay his tax and him. It's exactly the amount that's needed for both of them to pay their tax. And this is a great story. Now, I'll tell you something else that's really good about this miracle. Is what Jesus does in the miracle, provides the fish, provides the money, but what he tells Peter to go and do. And just an aside for a moment in this message, this is a great point about taking exams. God, help me. Oh, Lord, I need. You think the silver in the mouth of the fish is something? What I need, Lord, in chemistry is greater than this miracle. But you know what? You need to take your hook and line and get down to the lake and start getting some note cards and start studying. You better do your part too. You see, the fish didn't swim up and go, oh, spit it out. Peter had to do his part. And there was no miracle that was ever going to occur until Peter did his part. And you know what? We all want the supernatural hand of God, but we all have to do our part too. There's a part that we had to play in. I mean, if you think about it, this is such a crazy thing. But by the way, does it not also show not only his power, but his poverty? This is a very small amount. And obviously, because you can remember from the Exodus passage, that it doesn't matter if you're a rich man or a poor man, you pay the same amount. So you know it's got to be a low amount. And it is. It's like we're dealing with like a half a shekel here. This is a very small amount. Jesus doesn't even have that. You know, I think sometimes we don't realize the poverty that our Savior was in, and yet he was the person of Christ. For your sakes, the Bible says he became poor. Our Savior lived in poverty when he was on this earth. He didn't even have the money to pay this tribute. But in a miraculous hand, it is provided, is it not? And I just love, and again, this kind of gets away from the mark of maturity, but I got to tell you, what a great truth. It says, find a piece of money, that take, and give unto them for me. And it could have stopped right there, right? I mean, that chapter could have stopped right there and you had a period right there and everything would have been fine because it was all about whether or not Jesus would pay the tribute money. But I love how it ends. For me and thee. Peter, you're going to do this too. And I've already taken care of the cost. And doesn't that go right back to our point? When you realize what Christ has done for us, we say, you know what? I don't have to go there. I don't have to do this. Now, I've got just a couple minutes, and it really is only going to take a couple minutes. We ran out of time on Easter Sunday morning, but you know that passage in 1 Corinthians 15 that we memorized? And it says that little phrase, we are of all men most miserable. And I went over it really quick, but I'm sure you don't even remember it now. And I didn't get into it, but you know what? I really struggled with that passage. That was a hard passage to memorize. But I struggled with it in understanding that. Because I've often thought, you know, isn't Christianity like, if I was going to be any religion on this earth, even if there wasn't a resurrection, I'd pick Christianity. Of all men, most miserable. But then, you start thinking about that. You know what Paul's thinking about? Paul was shipwrecked. Paul was beaten. You know, Paul had some sacrifices. If there isn't a resurrection, everything that I gave up, it's been a pain in the neck being a Christian. I've gone through a lot of suffering. This carrying the cross has not been a lot of fun. I have sacrificed a lot. I have said no to a lot of things I could have done, but I didn't do it. And I am of all men most miserable if Jesus didn't rise from the dead. And that's what he was teaching in that passage. Well, you know, most of us in American Christianity, we look at 1 Corinthians 15 and we go like, I don't understand that at all. Christianity wouldn't be the most miserable way to live if the resurrection didn't occur. It'd be good that we were honest and lived by the morals. You know what? It's because most of us never picked up a cross before. Most of us have never said, I'm not going to go to that movie because it'll offend somebody else. You never given anything up. You've never sacrificed. You've never suffered. So for you, it's like 1 Corinthians 15, of all men most miserable if Jesus didn't rise from the dead. Well, I don't know if I'd go that far and say that, Paul. Well, that just is an indication of what kind of Christianity you have. Because it says right here, then are the children free? You are free. Notwithstanding, we're going to have to say no to some things. Because there's some young kids back in the church that we go to back in Pennsylvania. There's some young kids there. They're watching everything you do. And so you know what? You say, no, I'm not going to do that. I'm not going to say that joke. I'm not going to do that skit. I'm not going to sing that song. I'm not going to wear that thing. I'm not going to listen to that music. I'm going to give that up for their sake. That is a sign of a mature believer, a mark of maturity. This is a great little story. And when they were come to Capernaum, they that received tribute money came to Peter and said, doth not your master pay tribute? He said, yes. And when he was come into the house, Jesus prevented him, saying, what thinkest thou, Simon? Of whom do the kings of the earth take custom or tribute? Of their own children or of strangers? Peter saith unto him, of strangers. Jesus saith unto him, then are the children free. I don't have to pay no tax. Why'd you tell him that, Peter? I'm exempt, for I am the Son of God, and the temple is my Father's house. Notwithstanding, though, Peter, lest we should offend them, go thou to the sea and cast a hook and take up the fish that first cometh up. And when thou hast opened his mouth, thou shalt find a piece of money. That take and give unto them for me and thee. Father, first of all, I want to begin by saying thank you to allowing your son to live in poverty for my riches. Father, I don't even think we even completely comprehend the poverty that our Savior went through on this earth. And Father, he did that so that we could have riches and glory. Our Savior gave up it all so that we could have it all. Father, may these college students begin to become mature enough to do what's right and not offend other people. Father, may we have some take their thumbs out of their mouth and stop being babies and start growing up and being mature believers. I pray that young ladies dating young men who aren't mature, I pray they'd break it off. They're not spiritual, they need to break it off. I pray that young men dating girls, maybe back at their home church or here on this campus, that aren't spiritual, that don't see these marks, they're going in a different direction. Father, may we have spiritual maturity on our campus. And then, Lord, for the campus church members that are here tonight, I pray that there'd be spiritual maturity in their life. Father, this isn't a message that we need to make a decision in this auditorium about. This is a message we need to make a decision about this coming summer. Father, I have asked today that the Holy Spirit would take these four verses in Matthew 17 and put them in our hearts all summer and all of our lives. And Father, may we take the meat and be able to chew and digest. Father, there may be even people here tonight that have misunderstood what meat means. Not necessarily intellectual assent of a deeper nature, but that it's going to take some deep maturity to apply in their life. So, Lord, may we not have anyone choking tonight, but may we have those that take what they've received and grow up. And, Lord, start with this pastor, because there's probably things in my life that I have offended and caused other brothers to be scandalized. And I ask, Lord, that you would show in my heart what I should and should not do. Not that I'm not exempt, but that I would never want a brother or sister to fall because of my life. And I pray that be true for these folks that are here tonight. Thank you, Lord, for coming at midweek. I know that I know these students have a lot of projects and a lot of exams to prepare for. But Lord, there is something even bigger than their academics. It's their spiritual journey for you. And Lord, I pray they'll pass that test with colors and with a statement that you'll say, "Well done, thou good and faithful servant." May we look forward to hearing those words from you as we show maturity on this earth. In Jesus' name we pray. Amen. You're dismissed.
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2: In an ever-changing world, it's important to know that God never changes. Governments change, interest rates change, the seasons change, relationships and even stoplights change. But the Bible says Jesus Christ the same yesterday, today, and forever. It says in the book of James that in God there is no variableness, neither shadow of turning. Malachi 3:6, God says, "I am the Lord, I change not." The God that parted the Red Sea for Moses and the children of Israel to walk on dry land is the same God who can provide a way of escape from your trial. The God who dropped manna from heaven can provide heavenly nourishment for you today. In a world full of changes, rejoice in the fact that Jesus never changes.
1: That was James C. Johnson. He serves as the pastor of Northstone Baptist Church in Pensacola, Florida. For more Strength for Life, please visit our website, strengthforlife.church. It's time for a message from the former pastor of Campus Church, Dr. Joel Mullenix, on Rejoice Pulpit.
3: Would you take your Bibles, please, and turn with me this morning to Psalm 88, the 88th Psalm. And as you are turning, let me say thank you to Pastor Shetler for permitting me to stand in this pulpit of the Campus Church on a Sunday morning. That's a special blessing. Psalm 88. O Lord God of my salvation, I have cried day and night before thee. Let my prayer come before thee. Incline thine ear unto my cry, for my soul is full of troubles, and my life draweth nigh unto the grave. I am counted with them that go down into the pit. I am as a man that hath no strength, free among the dead, like the slain that lie in the grave, whom thou rememberest no more, and they are cut off from thy hand. Thou hast laid me in the lowest pit, in darkness, in the deeps. Thy wrath lieth hard upon me, and thou hast afflicted me with all thy waves, Selah. Thou hast put away mine acquaintance far from me. Thou hast made me an abomination unto them. I am shut up, and I cannot come forth. Mine eye mourneth by reason of affliction. Lord, I have called daily upon thee. I have stretched out my hands unto thee. Wilt thou show wonders to the dead? Shall the dead arise and praise thee? Selah. Shall thy loving kindness be declared in the grave? Or thy faithfulness in destruction? Shall thy wonders be known in the dark, and thy righteousness in the land of forgetfulness? But unto thee have I cried, O Lord, and in the morning shall my prayer prevent thee or go before thee. Lord, why castest thou off my soul? Why hidest thou thy face from me? I am afflicted and ready to die from my youth up. While I suffer thy terrors, I am distracted. Thy fierce wrath goeth over me. Thy terrors have cut me off. They came round about me daily like water. They compassed me about together. Lover and friend hast thou put far from me, and mine acquaintance into darkness. Surely in all the scripture you will find no sadder words than the sad words of this psalm. A psalm penned by Heman the Ezrahite, as the Holy Spirit of God gave him the very words of God to pen this maskil, this dirge, this lament. And oh, how sad the heart that comes through in this psalm. But we find some interesting words in this psalm. As a matter of fact, one particular word that I'd like you to focus upon this morning. That word is found at the end of verse 7 and at the end of verse 10. Verse 7, "Thy wrath lieth hard upon me, and thou hast afflicted me with all thy ways." Selah. Just think upon that. Verse 10, "Wilt thou show wonders to the dead? Shall the dead arise and praise thee?" Selah. Just think about that. And so the title of my message this morning, taken from my text in Psalm 88, verse 10, is Selah. Just think about that. I think to properly understand this wonderful psalm from the Word of God, one must first of all recognize that it has about it great messianic implications. As Heman the Ezrahite penned these words, they did not originate with him, they originated with God, because these are the very words of God. But surely the spirit of that man of music must have felt the weight of these words. I do not know what experience he may have been thinking upon in his life, nor do I know specifically that he was thinking upon an experience, but surely words penned like this must come from a heart which is weighed down. We're at a joyful time of year, Christmas time. We think about those angels that appeared outside Bethlehem on that night who declared on earth peace, goodwill toward men. It's a time of rejoicing and joyfulness. Yet I know there are many, many hearts which are very heavy at Christmas time. There are hearts of those who have lost husband or wife to death in the past year, and so you face your first Christmas alone without your loved one. There are those who have lost children in death or parents in death. There are others into whose homes great sickness has come, or great disaster in some form or another. And so in the midst of this great season of joyfulness, I recognize that in many cases there is also deep sadness, which is so deep in the heart it cannot be expressed. As we look at this psalm, which points toward the coming Messiah, the Lord Jesus Christ, I think that there are great blessings which you and I can gain from it as we understand what God has for us through the pen of Heman the Ezrahite. And so I begin this morning by thinking of the one toward whom this psalm points, the wonderful Lord Jesus Christ, the Messiah, who had not yet come when Heman penned these words, but the people of Israel looked forward to his coming. And as I read the words of this psalm, I see the great grief and the great sadness and heaviness which came upon the heart of our blessed Lord Jesus Christ, who came to this earth that night in Bethlehem. Follow with me as I point out some things in this psalm which really are quite familiar to most of us here. Look with me, if you would please, at verses 2 and 3. "Let my prayer come before thee. Incline thine ear unto my cry, for my soul is full of trouble, and my life draweth nigh unto the grave." Verse 9, "Mine eye mourneth by reason of affliction. Lord, I have called daily upon thee. I have stretched out my hands unto thee." And I am reminded of that night as he began the immediate journey to the cross, that destiny for which he had come to this earth, that night in the Garden of Gethsemane as he prayed and poured out his heart to his Father, The scriptures tell us that he sweat, as it were, great drops of blood. Mine eye mourneth by reason of affliction. My soul is full of trouble, and my life draweth nigh unto the grave. We see the events of that time predicted by way of prophecy in this psalm, as we see that he was abandoned by his friends. Look at verse 8. Thou hast put away mine acquaintance far from me. Thou hast made me an abomination unto them. I am shut up, and I cannot come forth. Verse 18. Lover and friend hast thou put far from me, and mine acquaintance into darkness. I am reminded of his acquaintance, Judas. Judas, who had walked with Jesus for some 3.5 years, who had participated in the great ministry of the Lord Jesus Christ on this earth. Judas, who suddenly appeared there in the Garden of Gethsemane with the soldiers who accompanied him. Judas, who betrayed the Lord Jesus Christ. And Judas, then, who went into darkness. And oh, how that must have hurt the heart of the Lord Jesus Christ. You see, it's always a pain to be betrayed by one who has been a friend or seemed to be a friend. But this was the Lord Jesus Christ who had come to shed his blood and give his life for this very man, Judas. And Judas betrays him. His acquaintance turns on him. And then I'm also reminded in this passage of John, the disciple whom Jesus loved, because we are told in verse 18, lover and friend hast thou put far from me. John was that disciple who in the custom of that day was so close to Jesus that at times he laid his head upon his breast. Oh, that must have been a special relationship between John, who loved Jesus with all of his heart, and Jesus, who surely loved John and the other disciples with all of his heart. But the scripture tells us that on that night, when Jesus was betrayed, when his disciples became filled with fear, that they all fled from him. Even those who were so very close to him fled away and abandoned him. And we see by way of prophecy the heart of our Lord Jesus Christ. When lover and friend hast thou put far from me, I'm reminded also of his friend, Peter. Because surely Peter was a friend of the Lord Jesus Christ. He also loved Jesus. Peter, as God gave him those great words of wisdom, had declared to Jesus, "Thou art the Christ, the Son of the living God." Peter, who had promised that though all would forsake him, Peter would not. Peter, who courageously, foolishly, but courageously drew his sword and attempted to defend with material means the Lord Jesus Christ there in the garden, having failed to see the reason all of that was taking place, Peter at least took a swing with that sword and cut off the ear of one of those who were there. Peter, the man who had pledged never to leave the Lord Jesus Christ, and yet Peter also turned his back on Jesus. As a matter of fact, we read some astounding words here in this passage. Verse 8 says about his friends and his acquaintance, "Thou hast made me an abomination unto them." And I'm reminded of Peter there around the fire, really being pressed about his relationship with the Lord Jesus Christ. And Peter, to emphasize the fact that he did not know him, even swears, he curses so that he will not sound like one of Jesus' followers, so that he will sound like the world. And Jesus has become an abomination to those who are closest to him. Is it any wonder the words of this dirge are such sorrowful words? I would point out one other thing to you, though, in these two verses we've most recently looked at. In verse 8 and verse 18, we see something which appears all the way through this psalm. Verse 8, "Thou hast put away mine acquaintance from far from me. Thou hast done this." Verse 18, "Lover and friend hast thou put far from me." God the Father is the one who was bringing this judgment upon his only begotten Son, his beloved, pure, sinless Son, for your sake and mine. And so, by way of prophecy, this psalm points us to the Lord Jesus Christ. But we've not read the most serious words yet about our Savior, because in verse 14 we read, Lord, why castest thou off my soul? Why hidest thou thy face from me? Can you hear the words of the Lord Jesus Christ there from the cross? My God, why hast thou forsaken me? My dear friend, I think you and I cannot understand the depths of sorrow and grief in the heart of the Lord Jesus Christ. Oh, when we wander from God and sin comes in our lives and God brings us to that recognition, our hearts are sometimes broken. But Jesus had never sinned, and he was one with the Father. And there on the cross, for your sake and mine, God the Father forsook him. And Jesus utters that terrible cry, my God, why hast thou forsaken me? In verse 7, we see something else that Jesus did for us. Thy wrath lieth hard upon me, and thou hast afflicted me with all thy waves. Verse 16, thy fierce wrath goeth over me. Thy terrors have cut me off. There on the cross of Calvary, the Lord Jesus Christ was bearing the wrath of Almighty God, incomprehensible to us in its greatness. Jesus bore the wrath of God in your place and in mine. One of the thieves on the cross rebuked the other thief and declared that they deserved what they were getting, but Jesus had done no sin. He was the pure, spotless Lamb of God. He was the holy God of eternity. And yet here, he who knew no sin became sin for us and bore the wrath of God for every man, woman, and child that would ever live and had ever lived in this world in our place, so that we might be made the righteousness of God in him. And then I see something else about Jesus on the cross. Look at verse 4. I am counted with them that go down into the pit. I am as a man that hath no strength. Verse 6. Thou hast laid me in the lowest pit, in darkness, in the deeps. You see two words in those verses, the pit and the deeps. We know what's being referenced there from other scripture. Those verses are speaking of hell. And when we read in verse 4, I am counted with them that go down into the pit, we read words which speak of our Lord Jesus Christ suffering the pangs of hell for you and me. In verse 6, we read, thou hast laid me in the lowest pit. There in the pit of hell, men and women who do not know the Lord Jesus Christ as Savior suffer the fires of God's judgment. And surely there are places in the pit for men like Hitler's and the other terrible names of our history. And in those lowest places of the pit where the greatest of sinners suffer, there the Lord Jesus Christ bore the punishment for your sin and for mine. A holy God, a God who knew no sin, who was bearing the punishment of our sin for us. Is it any wonder we have such sad and sorrowful words in this dirge, in this lament, this Psalm 88? I see something else. In verses 11 and 12, we read interesting words. Shall thy loving kindness be declared in the grave, or thy faithfulness in destruction? And of course, the psalmist, in his deep sorrow, which he's experiencing as he pens these words of God, seems to imply a negative answer to that. Shall thy wonders be known in the dark? Well, surely not in the darkness. Darkness is so great that even God cannot be found there. Now, that's a wrong answer, but that seems to be the answer implied on the surface of this psalm. But I want you to look at those words. Shall thy loving kindness be declared in the grave, or thy faithfulness in destruction? Shall thy wonders be known in the dark, and thy righteousness in the land of forgetfulness? My dear friend, I'm thankful that the Word of God teaches us that the answer to that is affirmative. When the Lord Jesus Christ died there on the cross and was buried in the grave, the Scriptures teaches us that He descended into the lowest parts of the earth. And there we're told in 1 Peter chapter 3, verse 19, that He preached to the spirits in prison. What is the Scripture speaking about? Well, you remember those words in the Old Testament where when those great saints of God were ready to die, we're told that they were gathered unto their fathers. Jesus said to the Sadducees, God is not a God of the dead, but of the living, in reference to Abraham. Abraham was alive. Abraham was living somewhere else beyond our ken in this world. And when those godly men and women of the Old Testament died, they were gathered to their fathers. They went to that land where Abraham was. In Luke chapter 16, Jesus pulls back the curtain and we're able to see into that land momentarily. And there we see the beggar, the poor beggar who had suffered so there in the presence of the rich man. And there's Lazarus who has been gathered to his fathers. He's there with Abraham, Isaac, and Jacob. And the Scripture tells us that he was comforted. And so God is not the God of the dead, but of the living. And Jesus, when he descended into the lower parts of the earth, went there to that place called Abraham's bosom in the Old Testament, that place which Jesus had identified as paradise when he spoke to the thief on the cross. And there Jesus gave good news. There in that land beyond this world, his loving kindness was declared. What did Jesus preach to those saints beyond our sight? I don't know the words exactly, but I do believe with all my heart, I know the content of that message. I think it was those words of victory. It is finished. That redemption for which you have waited by faith, that redemption pictured by the blood of the lambs on the doorposts, that redemption pictured by those awful sacrifices there on that brazen altar picture in Calvary, that is finished. It is complete. Your faith has borne out words of great victory beyond the grave. The Scripture also teaches us that he preached to those spirits in prison. In Luke chapter 18, we see not only poor Lazarus the beggar, but we see the rich man. There in that land beyond this world, there was another location, another place, separated from Abraham's bosom by a great gulf. No man could travel from one to the other. And there on the other side of that great gulf was the rich man who knew not the Lord Jesus Christ, who had not by faith placed his trust in God. And there the rich man declared, I'm tormented in this flame. Would you send Lazarus and just have him dip his finger in water and put a drop of water on my tongue because I'm tormented in this flame? There is the deep. There is the pit. The demons who had possessed that man in the region of Gadara referenced that when they cried out to Jesus, please don't send us into the deep, into the pit, that place where some of the fallen angels are being kept in chains awaiting their final judgment. And that's where the rich man was. That's where the unsaved dead go today when they draw their last breath. And the Scripture teaches us that Jesus preached to them also. What did he preach to them? We don't have his very words recorded, but I believe with all my heart I know the subject of his message. I think it was the same message which was such a message of triumph and victory to Abraham, Isaac, and Jacob. It was that great declaration, it is finished. You should have obeyed Moses and the prophets. You should have put your faith and trust in the one who would come pictured by the lambs. But you did not, and it is finished, and your doom is sealed. And so those words of great victory became words of doom and gloom to those who were lost. And back to Psalm 88, we read again in verses 11 and 12 about this Messiah who would come. Shall thy loving kindness be declared in the grave, or thy faithfulness in destruction? In the midst of the terrible seeming defeat of the cross is there victory. And in this dirge on the surface, it seems that the answer is no, but the scripture makes it clear the answer is a resounding yes. There is loving kindness declared in the grave, and God's faithfulness abides even beyond this life, even in the tragedy of death. And God's wonders are known beyond this life, and his righteousness in the land of forgetfulness, yes, indeed. And Jesus became our victory for us. And my heart cries out with the word of the Apostle Paul as he penned the very words of God in 1 Corinthians chapter 15. Oh, death, where is thy victory? And there is no victory for death because Jesus has conquered death. Well, to properly understand Psalm 88 in all of its sad words, you must understand that it points toward the Messiah, the Lord Jesus Christ, who would come and who would have victory over sin and death and the grave for you and for me. Let me point you back to my text, however. Psalm 88, verse 10. In his mournful way, Heman the Esrahite cries out, "Wilt thou show wonders to the dead? Shall the dead arise and praise thee?" Selah. Now stop and think on that. Heman's answer, it seems, is about to be, no, all is lost. But God the Holy Spirit, as he moves him to pen the very words of God, moves him to pen that word, Selah. Pause, stop, think on that. And my dear friend, this morning here at the campus church, stop and think on that for a moment. Don't forget that on the first day of the week, Christ arose. Don't forget the words of the gospel in 1 Corinthians chapter 15, verses 3 and 4. He died and he was buried and he rose again. The answer is a resounding yes. Wilt thou show wonders to the dead? Yes, indeed. And he raised Jesus from the grave. Shall the dead arise and praise thee? Yes, indeed, they shall, because 1 Corinthians chapter 15 declares that Jesus rose and he was the first fruits from the dead. Because he rose, you and I shall again someday. Dear friend who may have laid a loved one in the grave this past year, let me tell you that that one shall come out of the grave again. 1 Thessalonians chapter 4 teaches us of that. While we sorrow not as those who have no hope, because we know the day is coming when we shall follow him who was the first fruits from the dead. But we go back to the psalmist. We look at his lament, his sad dirge. And he starts out, O Lord God of my salvation, I have cried day and night before thee. My soul is full of trouble. Thou hast laid me in the lowest pit. Mine eye mourneth by reason of affliction. Wilt thou show wonders to the dead? Shall the dead arise and praise thee? Selah. Think on that. Yes, indeed, they shall. And I want you to let your eyes move down that page of Scripture to the very next psalm, which is also penned by Ethan the Ezrahite. They are not his words alone, because they are the words which God gave him, and he

0: this Christmas season. And we think of those words there outside Bethlehem, "On earth peace, goodwill toward men." Don't forget those words, "For unto you is born this day in the city of David a Savior, which is Christ the Lord." Look beyond the manger. Look beyond the beautiful pictures of the babe in the manger. Look at the cross, where Jesus took your place and mine. And look at the empty tomb on the first day of the week. If you sit here this morning as a sinner, never having had your sins forgiven by Almighty God through the Lord Jesus Christ, I would invite you to put your faith and trust in Him today. What does that mean? It means this simply: Jesus paid your debt. And if you will accept that and by faith trust Him for your future, trust His payment with His blood for your sin, if you will believe on Him, your sins will be forgiven, God will set you on the road to heaven, and you get the wonderful privilege of walking with God from this point forward. For those who sorrow in the things of life this day, look beyond and trust the One who paid your penalty, and understand that He walks with you. And there is victory. There is the morning coming. There is light ahead.
1: And now, a message from the Campus Church Archives.
2: Well, it is Father's Day, as has already been mentioned, and I will just extend also to fathers, happy Father's Day. Pastor said this, and I would be in agreement with him. We need fathers today that are leaders. That really is the honest to goodness truth. Sometimes in preparing for a message, I will talk through things with my wife. She jokingly says she writes them and I preach them, but that's not entirely true. And I was talking with Lori and I said, "Hun, when you think of a father in the Bible, who is it that you think of? Who would be the ideal father?" Now, I know we might all be tempted to say the Lord Jesus Christ or our Heavenly Father, and that is true, but I'm talking about a human being, not a divine being like God the Son or like God the Father. Who would be the father that would come to your mind? Well, she immediately said, "Abraham." We're all locked into that, Father Abraham. And so that's what my wife thought. And I have to admit, it didn't come to my mind at first. We're not going to look at Abraham this morning, but we are going to look at a father. And the man we will look at today, we find little, if any, information about his immediate family. But ironically enough, however, you could find his words displayed in many Christian homes today. So would you turn with me to those words, which will be our text this morning, in the book of Joshua, chapter number 24. And we'll notice together that well-known portion of Scripture in the 24th chapter of the book of Joshua, in verse number 15. Joshua 24 and the 15th verse. You follow along. "And if it seem evil unto you to serve the Lord, choose you this day whom you will serve, whether the gods which your fathers served that were on the other side of the flood, or the gods of the Amorites in whose land ye dwell. But as for me and my house, we will serve the Lord." Let's pray together this morning as we go and look at these words in Joshua 24, verse 15. Heavenly Father, we desperately, in this hour and this day and

0: age need men to be godly fathers. And that's what this preacher needs, Lord. And I pray that you would challenge us as fathers this morning. Lord, we don't want this to be just another Father's Day service where we come and we receive our gift from the church and perhaps we have a special meal and we receive gifts. And yet, in reality, as fathers, our homes are in disarray. And in reality, failure would better define our role, perhaps, than success. And so, Lord, we ask for your special enabling in this service this morning and challenge each and every man here who is a father. And dear Lord, we ask these things in Jesus' name and for the sake of eternity. Amen. Again, we find little about Joshua that has to deal with his relationship with his own family, I believe, apart from this particular verse in Joshua 24 and verse number 15. And yet in this verse, I think we find great help for us. I think the verse speaks volumes in helping us understand the type of father that Joshua was. Now, if you're familiar with the book of Joshua, you will understand that at this point in the book, Joshua basically is on his way out, not only as leader, but physically speaking, the Lord would take him home very soon. But it would be incorrect to think that the principle of Joshua 24 and verse number 15 was something that Joshua just came to at later in his life. I would like to submit to you this. Verse number 15 was a principle that many, many, many years before it was recorded for us here, that is many years before in the life of Joshua, Joshua lived and Joshua believed what we read this morning. Look, you can do what you want to do, Joshua said. We're paraphrasing. But as for me and my house, we will serve the Lord. We know little. I was not able to find anything about Joshua's children or his immediate family. But he does make reference to it here in this verse. And so if you will allow me to, I'd like to highlight three statements that are implied from this familiar verse in Joshua 24 and verse number 15. And also, if you could, I'd like to draw a parallel of Joshua and the children of Israel to a father with his children. We certainly cannot read through the entire book this morning. But if you go through the book of Joshua, it is amazing how Joshua was very much a father figure to the children of Israel in this coming into the promised land, taking the promised land, and guiding and directing the children of Israel on this great journey of theirs. So let's notice the three statements that are implied from verse number 15. Number one, I think you find a statement of leadership in Joshua 24 and verse number 15. Both for Joshua in his home, obviously we can see that, and also for Joshua in his position with the children of Israel as their leader. There's a statement of leadership. Notice the last part of the verse. He says, "But as for me and my house." In other words, he understood, I am the leader of this home. It was not Mrs. Joshua that stood up and made this statement. Joshua did not say to the children of Israel, let me check with my family and let me see what the consensus might be on whether or not we are going to serve the Lord. Joshua did not say, I'm going to serve the Lord and maybe my family will join me, maybe they won't. Joshua was a father that was the right kind of leader in his home. Nothing was up for debate here as far as the family was concerned. Joshua understood, I'm the leader, this is what's right, this is what we are going to do. And so I have to ask you as a father this morning, are you leading your home? Are you the one who is taking a stand and saying, look, as the leader of this home, this is what our family is going to do. This is the right thing, and this is what we are going to do. You find in verse number 15, I think very obviously and very clearly, a statement of leadership when it comes to the home. Joshua understood as the dad, as the father, I am the leader. Is that not what we need terribly in our homes today? Leaders, fathers to lead. I want you to notice also that in this leadership position, again, we're going to parallel now with the children of Israel. You'll see that Joshua gave godly counsel. Turn over to chapter 22. Turn back to chapter 22 and notice verse number 5. Joshua 22 and verse number 5. The land has been given. It's been divided. And notice what Joshua says as a leader to the children of Israel, to the children of Israel in verse 5 of chapter 22. But take diligent heed to do the commandment of the law which Moses, the servant of the Lord, charged you, to love the Lord your God and to walk in all his ways and to keep his commandments and to cleave unto him and to serve him with all your heart and with all your soul. Let me ask you a question, Dad, Father. When's the last time you gave this kind of counsel to your family? Now, I'm not trying to stretch anything out of context here. It's a fair and it's an honest question. Here was Joshua as the leader of this group of people, as a father figure. And certainly, I would assume he did the same thing in his home. And he understood that as a leader, leaders need to give godly counsel. You know what's a great danger for a dad? To think along these lines. Well, you know, I don't have to say what Joshua said. They're going to get it in church anyways. There's a problem with that. And that is this. The church is not the leader of your home. A dad might think, well, we're in the ministry. And so, you know, in the ministry, everybody loves the Lord. In the ministry, everybody wants to do what's right. So my children will just catch on to it. There's a problem with that. Ministry is not the leader of your home. Listen to me carefully, men. If you are trusting the church only, if you are trusting the fact that you are involved in ministry only to give godly counsel to your home, you are a failure. That is your responsibility. That's what Joshua understood. Now, I have a thought here, and I could be wrong, and if I am, I hope that you'll forgive me. My thought is this. Many of you don't give that counsel because you're not heeding it yourself. Now, that's not easy to swallow, but I could sugarcoat it and say it wasn't true. I could say, oh, Dad, you're doing wonderful. You know, just the luck of the draw, your children are turning out bad. Just the luck of the draw, dads, that your home is in disarray. Maybe, Dad, you need to implement verse 5 in your life. Look at it, Dad. But take diligent heed to do the commandments, the commandment of the law, which Moses, the servant of the Lord, charged you, to love the Lord your God. That's a good starting point. To love the Lord your God, and to walk in all his ways, and to keep his commandments, and to cleave unto him, and to serve him with all your heart and with all your soul. It's hard to teach your family, it's hard to lead your family in the right direction when you're walking opposite of where you're trying to lead them. Turn over, if you would, to chapter 23, verse 11. This is a key verse, men, in leading your home. Take good heed, therefore, unto yourselves, that ye love the Lord your God. In Timothy, we find the teaching, take heed to thyself. Dad, father, how's your relationship with God? You say, Brother Coyle, this is my day. I have felt good up to this point. Well, that's our problem. We just want to feel good and we want to get what we get on Father's Day and whatever the case may be, but the underlying principle that is going to help any dad is, what's your relationship with God like? You cannot be the proper leader if we're not implementing verse 11 of chapter 23. Take good heed therefore unto yourselves. Make sure you are right with God. You go to chapter number 8. Turn over if you would. We're going to look at several portions of scripture. Joshua chapter number 8, another example of being a good leader is verses 34 and verse 35. Joshua 8, 34, verse 35. He gave godly counsel, and verse 34 says, and afterwards he read all the words of the law, the blessings and the cursings, according to all that is written in the book of the law. There was not a word of all that Moses commanded, which Joshua read not before all the congregation of Israel, with the women and the little ones and the strangers that were conversant among them. Joshua, as a leader, understood the importance of giving God's word out. Men, the same is true for us as fathers. Fathers should read the Bible to their family. This is your responsibility as a leader. Now look, you know that. Nobody is shocked by that statement. But are you? Dad, father, are you seeing to it that God's word is read in your home? Let's go back to verse 11 of chapter 23. You don't need to turn there. But are you reading God's word? Do you know that leadership can be lonely and tough? It can be. When Joshua made this statement in Joshua 24 and verse number 15, he had no guarantee that anybody else was going to come. He didn't need a guarantee. He was a leader. And sometimes those that you are leading may fail to see the excitement in doing that which is right. Sometimes mom doesn't want to go along. This isn't Mother's Day, so I'm not picking on moms. And sometimes the children aren't interested in leading in the direction that you are pushing them towards. Kids get tired of being in the ministry. Okay, what kind of leader are you going to be, Dad? Oh, mom is tired of going to church all the time, so faithfully and so regularly. And you know, there are a lot of fathers who cave under that type of pressure and leadership. I'm tired of fighting the battle of dress with my children, a father says. It seems like we just go through it over and over and over again. And so look, my daughter can dress however she wants. I'm not going to fight that battle. You're a failure as a leader. My kids can listen to whatever they want. Look, when you become a leader, there are going to be times when nobody else may see it the way you see it, but they don't have to because they're not the leader. You are. Dad needs to know that still, small voice from God. No one else may hear it, Dad. But you know it. And you ought to lead like it. And so as we consider the first statement of leadership, I ask you, Dad, will you be the godly leader that your family needs? Number two statement that is implied in Joshua 24 and verse 15 is a statement of separation. You can turn back to the verse if you'd like. Joshua says, choose. And he basically gives the options. You can choose the gods that your father served that were on the other side of the flood. You can choose the gods of the Amorites in whose land that we are in at this point. Or you can choose the Lord. The world or the Lord? Can I say to you that it really is that simple this morning? Who are you going to separate to? Would it not be a grand thing for dads to say, we're not following the world. We're going to be separated. That's what Joshua was saying. You may go ahead and go on and do this, but our home is going to be different. We are going to be separated from what perhaps everyone else may think is fine. He lives separated. To live separated, you will have to deal with sin in your home. The great example of this in the book of Joshua is that with the life of Achan. Sin is going to creep into your home, Dad. It's going to happen. We would be naive to think otherwise. Now listen to me carefully. Dad, Father, you have got to deal with it biblically when it happens. There's no way in the world that we can be separated and not deal with sin when it becomes a part of our home. Here's how you deal with sin. You get rid of it. You get rid of it. Was that not what God had said to Joshua regarding Achan? You've got to get rid of that sin. Sometimes dads would just assume, act as if it really weren't so. Because if you have to deal with it properly, then perhaps it might become public and, whew, what will people think of you? You know, as you read the account of Achan in Joshua chapter number 7, you will find that what Joshua was most concerned about was not how it would look on him as a leader, but rather how it would affect God's testimony among the heathen people around them. And yet so often today in our homes, when it comes to dealing with sin, we don't want to live separate. We don't want to deal with it because, you know, it will have a tarnish on our record as super whoever. And that's pride. You'll notice that because of that sin, when they went to battle that little city of Ai in comparison to Jericho, they were defeated. Look at Joshua chapter 7 and verse number 12 and notice why they were defeated. In Joshua chapter 7, look at the 12th verse, if you would. Why is it that Ai was successful in that battle? Therefore, the children of Israel, verse 12 of chapter 7, could not stand before their enemies, but turned their backs before their enemies because they were accursed. Neither will I be with you anymore, except ye destroy the accursed from among you. Look, there can be no victory in the home, Dad. The battles your home will face, you will fail if you don't deal with sin in your home. You can't win them. God didn't say to Joshua, just manage it, Joshua. Keep it to a minimum, Joshua. No, God said, destroy it. Today we have fathers, forgive me, and I'm not trying to be unkind, but I am trying to be rather blunt, who are weak-spined and incompetent. And we find statements like this dealing with sin. If we see you watching that again, son, TV's coming out of your room, you understand? If you come in late again one more night, you're handing the keys to the car over. If we catch you in that chat room again, your computer privileges are gone. That's not how you deal with sin, Dad. It's not how you do it. You say, I don't believe you. You don't have to believe me, friend. You have to destroy, get rid of the sin that is in your life. Now, you may be fearful of what your kids may think and so forth and so on. That's why we need dads who are leaders. And you know, when the sin was gone, they went back and defeated Ai. It's a statement of separation. And we need dads who are going to say, in our home, we're living different. We're going to be separated. We're not going to live like this world. We're going to have family devotions. We're just going to do it. I'm going to spend time with my children. I'm going to lead. I'm going to be an example. We're going to discipline properly, lovingly, and consistently. And I'm not going to live for the temporal. A dad needs to be separated. I'm not going to live for a promotion at work. I'm not going to live for more money in the bank. I'm not going to live for more possessions. I'm not going to live to do better at my hobbies. I'm going to live a separated life so that I can be the father and the dad that God intends for me to be. Time is escaping us here, but when you get a chance, read the beginning of chapter 24. And notice to whom Joshua is speaking. He is speaking to a people whose lineage is rich with God's blessings. And they too had tasted God's blessings. Think through what has happened. They have come through and taken the promised land, just like God said. And in taking the promised land, they saw God fulfill his promise that he had given to them. And yet Joshua still had to say to them what we find recorded in verse number 24. In other words, there were still people who were saying, I'm not going to live separated. You know, perhaps that might be true for my audience this morning. So Joshua 24:15 is a statement of leadership. It is a statement of separation. And then quickly, it is a statement of commitment to God. We will serve the Lord. Joshua is saying, my house is committed to the Lord. God had done what he promised. So now in chapter 24 and verse number 15, Joshua is drawing this to a head. He says, look, if it seems evil to you, in other words, look, don't you remember everything that God has done? God, what God promised to do, God has done. And so the logical thing is then to commit to God. He deserves our commitment. He is worthy of our commitment. And Joshua calls them on this. Come on, he says, commit to God. Commit to the Lord. Dad, are you concerned about commitment to God and your family? I would say to you as a father, encourage your children, encourage your spouse, the mother of your children, to be committed to God. You'll find Joshua did that on many occasions. And you know, that might just be, Dad, what your children are waiting for. Oh, your kid may say, I hear it from the pulpit all the time. I hear it in my Bible classes all the time. I've never heard my dad say that. I've never heard my dad sit me down and say, look, nothing is more important in your life, son or daughter, than committing your life to God. In conclusion, do you know, even though Joshua was a leader, even though he was separated, and even though he was committed, he wasn't perfect. Aren't you glad for that, Dad? Joshua made mistakes. We find one of them recorded in chapter 9 when the inhabitants of Gibeon, came and they deceived Joshua. And the Bible says Joshua didn't take counsel from the Lord. He made a mistake. Dad, you're not going to be perfect. But you get it right. And you remain committed to God. If you're a child here, they don't make perfect dads. They just don't. Your dad's going to make mistakes. But what we need are dads who say, look, I'm going to deal with it. We're going to get it right. And we're going to stay committed to God. And if it seem evil unto you to serve the Lord, choose you this day whom you will serve, whether the gods which your fathers served that were on the other side of the flood, or the gods of the Amorites in whose land ye dwell. But as for me and my house, we will serve the Lord. Give us dads who will live. Verse 15.
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2: Now, the passage we're going to be in tonight is a unique Christmas passage. I asked some of our pastors before the service, I said, so what passage do you think we're going to be in tonight? And they immediately responded with Luke chapter 2. So take your Bible and turn to Jeremiah chapter 32, okay? Jeremiah chapter 32. Okay, while you're turning, quick question. How many of you have ever been given or you gave a gift on Christmas morning that didn't make it through the day? How many of you have ever had a gift that it just didn't make it through the day? In other words, it broke. Some of them, like, they break coming out of the box. So how many of you have ever had a gift that's like that? It didn't make it through the day. Raise your hand. Wow, lots of you. Okay, those are short-lived gifts. And you know, sometimes the box gets played with more than the gift that it came in. There are some gifts that are short-lived. They don't have a long life. Sometimes, by the way, you might come across something in your closet or an old toy box that, like, oh, I was given this years ago. And some of them make it a little bit longer, but they just don't keep, you know, on high on the list of things that you go to. And then I suspect there may be some gifts that have retained some ongoing value. There's something that you may have received years ago and it still has meaning, significance, maybe even some usefulness for you on this day. So I'm going to show you a picture of one of my favorite. In fact, it's a video. So we're going to watch a little video of it. Now, I received this gift when I was 4 or 5 years old. We can't remember exactly which it was, but here it is. That is, I just took that video today. It's going to go around one more time so you get to see her chugging once more. This is my old Lionel train set. That is the original train and the cars that came with it. And I haven't set that train up in years. But this year, I pulled the box out of the attic and I assembled the track. And then I put the train on the car, on the track, and then, you know, you've got this little transformer, and I plugged it in, and it didn't start to smoke, and I gave it, you know, some juice, and my old train started chugging around the track. Now, again, that train is over 55 years old, so it's been around the track a while, okay? And that gift for me, I actually called my mom today. I said, Mom, I said, do you have any special recollections about that gift when you bought it, where you got it? And she said, no, not really. We just thought it would be a fun gift to give. And I'm the first of the four. And so they thought this would be a fun. Now I said to Mom, I said, probably Dad was thinking it would be a fun toy. You know, because a lot of times dads get gifts because that's what they want, okay? But Dad got that, and Mom and Dad got it, and they gave it to me. For years, every year I'd set it up. I set it up in the basement on our ping pong table. I don't know how many years that train is going to last, but it has lasted a lot of years. It has retained something significant, something special for me. Do you have some gifts like that? The title of our message tonight from Jeremiah chapter 32, not particularly a Christmas passage, but we're gonna look at what we'll call the gift that lasts. The gift that lasts. So we're just really gonna break down the chapter and walk through it, and then our time will be gone. So when we're starting to think about this gift that lasts, let's start out with what will give us some background for the passage. So let's talk first of all about the place, okay? So the place is the time period, the background, the place. The place is Jerusalem. The time period is 587 BC. At this point, already, Babylonian control over Jerusalem has taken place. There have already been some captives carried away. So the city is now currently under siege. In fact, the Babylonian army surrounded the city. There are already bulwarks being made that will allow them to crest the wall. That there is a seriousness to the threat of imminent invasion that is taking place at this period of time. And unless you have more recently read the book of Jeremiah, it's really, like, it's intriguing how the prophet Jeremiah was able to communicate the truths that God gave him to communicate that were not easy things to say. I mean, message after message, illustration after illustration, the prophet is conveying to the people there in Judah, specifically in the city of Jerusalem, that they are supposed to give themselves over to the control of their enemy, to Babylon. One of the illustrations that he gave, in fact, if you want to look at it, I'll put it up for us, but if you want to look at one of the several illustrations that God gave for Jeremiah, visual illustrations to use for the people, the first one that we'll mention, Jeremiah chapter 27, begins in verse number 1, and notice what God tells Jeremiah. In the beginning of the reign of Jehoiakim, son of Josiah, king of Judah, came this word unto Jeremiah from the Lord, saying, thus saith the Lord to me, make thee bonds and yokes, and put them upon thy neck. So Jeremiah, here's what I want you to do. I want you to go out, and I want you to make this visual illustration. So Jeremiah does. He makes these things that show that he is in bondage. He takes this actual yoke. We might think about something that you'd yoke up a team of oxen with. You'd bind it upon their neck so that they have to give this servitude to their master. So this is Jeremiah's, you know, call from God. So make this yoke and put it upon your neck. Later in the chapter, look down at verse number 6. Notice again, this is what God is saying to Jeremiah to deliver to the people. And now have I given all these lands into the hand of Nebuchadnezzar, the king of Babylon, my servant. And the beasts of the field have I given him also to serve him. And all nations shall serve him and his son and his son's son until the very time of his land come. And then many nations and great kings shall serve themselves of him. What a message that Jeremiah has to deliver as he's walking around with this burden, this yoke over his neck. And he's telling the people, you're going to be in bondage to Nebuchadnezzar. So in a sense, he's inviting the people. Notice what Jeremiah says, God says about Nebuchadnezzar. God says, this is Nebuchadnezzar, my servant. How offensive to the people of Israel. What an affront to the people of Judah who are now hearing the prophet Jeremiah say, Nebuchadnezzar is the servant of God, and we're going to be servants to Nebuchadnezzar. You go a little bit later, verse number 12. I spake also to Zedekiah, king of Judah, according to all these words, saying, bring your necks under the yoke of the king of Babylon and serve him and his people and live. Look down at verse number 14. Therefore, hearken not unto the words of the prophets that speak unto you, saying, ye shall not serve the king of Babylon, for they prophesy a lie unto you. Talk about a difficult message for Jeremiah to preach. Now, there were a lot of guys that were preaching at this time, a lot of prophets that are preaching, listen, do not listen to Jeremiah. God is going to work on our behalf, and we will be victorious over Babylon. And everybody would cheer and amen that message. My, that's a message that resonates with anybody. If you want to talk about a wonderful invitation message, let's all come and thank God for our imminent victory over the people of Babylon and over Nebuchadnezzar, their king. Listen, that's a message that's going to resonate with anybody in Judah. But it's not the message that God gave for Jeremiah to preach. So the background that we see here, you know, you are facing some imminent, very difficult things that are going to take place in the land of Judah. And then before we move on, I would offer this. You and I don't get to choose the day in which we live, but we do choose what we will do with the day in which we live. Jeremiah chose to obey God. And while I suspect he would never have chosen the challenges of his day, he did choose to not run from those challenges. And he was faithful in confronting them. So I don't know what's facing you today. Some of you are facing real challenges. I mean, the things that you are up against right now, It's not easy. It is difficult. It's like, I don't know how to proceed. I don't like what I have to face. You and I don't get to choose those days. Those days oftentimes are chosen for us. What we do get to choose is how we will face the day we've been given. So our challenges are sometimes challenges of our own making, and I understand that. But every challenge is not a challenge of our own making. And some of you tonight, you're here this evening, and you say, man, I brought a load of challenges with me. Well, again, you don't get to choose the challenge. You just get to choose to be faithful within it. And that's what Jeremiah chose to do. I don't get to choose the day. I don't get to choose the sermon. I just get to choose, am I going to be faithful to the God who chose this for me or not? And thankfully, Jeremiah chose wisely. Okay, let's go a little bit further. The first thing we see, of course, is the place. Now look at the proposal. We're going to pick up the story with Jeremiah, and Jeremiah finds himself in the king's prison. Zedekiah doesn't like the message that Jeremiah is preaching. He's stirring up some problems in Jerusalem. The king far prefers the message of the false prophets. That's an easier message for him to digest. So his answer is, I'm going to remove the message by removing the messenger. And that's how the king is about to address this. So here's what we're about to see happen with this proposal of Jeremiah's day. So Babylon has surrounded the city, and God gives Jeremiah, he's in the king's prison, God gives Jeremiah a really unique prophecy. He gives them this word. He says, Jeremiah, here's what is about to take place. Jeremiah's in prison. He says, you have a visitor coming. And it's your uncle's son, your cousin. And he's gonna offer you something. So let's see what is offered. And God prepares him for this offer. Look at verse number 6. And Jeremiah said, the word of the Lord came unto me, saying, behold, Hanamiel, the son of Shallum, thine uncle, shall come unto thee, saying, buy thee my field that is in Anathoth. For the right of redemption is thine to buy it. Okay, now let's think through the circumstances of this offer. So Jeremiah is in prison. Outside, surrounding the city of Jerusalem, is the Babylonian army. And Jeremiah has his cousin come to him, and his cousin said, hey, cuz, would you like to buy a piece of property? I'm gonna make you a deal. Would you like to buy some property? I have it for sale and you're the first in line. Would you like to buy the property? Well, let me ask you, if an opposing nation is about to come and seize the land, do you find this as a buy or a sell time? Clearly the cousin says, I gotta see if I can offload some property. So God tells him, your cousin's coming. He wants you to buy some property. So be prepared for this. So let's take it a little bit further. So now God, just as God prophesied, the cousin shows up. Verse number seven again. And Jeremiah said, the word of the Lord came unto me saying, behold, he's coming, buy thee my field that is in Anathoth for the right of redemption. Okay, we're gonna have to take this a little bit further. I don't have the verse up for you, but I'd like you to see it. So let's go a little bit further. Yeah, look at verse number eight. So Hanamiel, if you have your Bible open, I don't have it on the screen, but look at verse number eight. So Hanamiel, mine uncle's son, came to me in the court of the prison, according to the word of the Lord, and said unto me, buy my field, I pray thee, that is in Anathoth, which is in the country of Benjamin. For the right of inheritance is thine, and the redemption is thine. Buy it for thyself. Then I knew that this was the word of the Lord. Now look at verse number 9. And I bought the field of Hanamiel, my uncle's son, that was in Anathoth, and weighed him the money, even 17 shekels of silver. He says, okay, hey, listen, cousin, I'm gonna buy the property. Jeremiah sensed this is again of the Lord. So a deal was offered, a deal was accepted. Jeremiah buys the land. Okay, what does he do next? The purchase again. Oh, it's what we just read. I had it in my notes, the purchase. I bought the field. Okay, now let's go a little bit further from the passage and think about the talk of the town. If you're Hanamiel and you just offloaded the property, what kind of a smile do you have on your face when you're leaving Jeremiah? Okay, I mean, you're walking out of Jeremiah, of his presence. You got this little smile on your face, and you're just thinking, I just made the best deal of my life. And then you've also got Jeremiah, who this wasn't uncommon for him. You have Jeremiah as the talk of the town. Did you guys hear what the crazy prophet in prison just did? Barak, I suspect, his scribe, helped accommodate the details, brought the funds and secured all the things necessary. But can you imagine the talk? Like Jeremiah in prison, Jeremiah has been prophesying that Babylon is going to come, the Babylonians are going to come, they're actually going to overrun us. Nebuchadnezzar is going to cause us to be no more a nation. And Jeremiah just bought property in the land? Now this has to, in some way, shape, or form, bring some question to the former prophecies of this crazy prophet. So the purchase is made, and then let's get to the heart of where we want to spend our last few moments. And that is the promise and the possession. Why would Jeremiah do such a thing? He's actually providing something for the people of his day and for the people that would exist long after he is gone. Why does Jeremiah purchase the property? Why doesn't he tell, you know, his cousin, he says, hey, listen, I will never in my lifetime take possession of that property. And I suspect he did not. I think Jeremiah could have said, why in the world would I do such a foolish thing? I'm never going to benefit from this. So why buy the property? Here's what I believe God was doing through Jeremiah's purchase. God is saying there is coming a day when that property will again be inhabited. And notice the carefulness that Jeremiah exhibits with the sale of deed for the property. Look down at verse number 13. And I charged Barak before them, saying, thus saith the Lord of hosts, the God of Israel, take the evidences, this evidence of the purchase, both which is sealed and the evidence which is open, and put them in an earthen vessel that they may continue many days. In other words, put them in something, seal it, so that it's going to last for years. This is gonna have to be some deed of sale that long outlives me. People from another generation are gonna have to be able to go to this sealed earthen vessel, open it up and say, oh wow, this property belongs to. Okay, look a little bit further, verse number 15. For thus saith the Lord of hosts, the God of Israel, houses and fields and vineyards shall be possessed again in this land. What Jeremiah does is he gives instruction for this sale of deed, this deed of sale, to be sealed. Now, when you think about the earthen vessels, think about, maybe for some of you, you're already there. Think Dead Sea Scrolls. Do you remember the Dead Sea Scrolls when they're sealed up in the earthen vessels and then they're hidden? And I mean, centuries later, these are found and these documents still incredibly intact. What God is telling Jeremiah is he's saying, hey, listen, Jeremiah, This land is going to again be re-inhabited. What you just purchased was not for you. What you just purchased was something that tells everyone in the future that you took me at my word. You say, okay, so what in a sense security is God providing to Jeremiah? So Jeremiah says, okay, God, I'll buy the property, a property that I will never set foot on. A property that I'm not gonna get to enjoy. Future generations are going to enjoy, in a sense, a gift that will long outlive me. What is it that God uses as his own security for Jeremiah? Let's close out our thoughts with this. And that is lastly, the power. The power. Notice what Jeremiah prays after he sends Barak off to seal up the documents. Verse number 17, chapter 32. Notice what he says here. Chapter 32, verse 17. Ah, Lord God, behold, thou hast made the heaven and the earth by thy great power and stretched out arm, and there is nothing too hard for thee. Some of you might know the song that came from this passage of scripture. We sometimes sing it, ah, Lord God, thou hast made the heavens and the earth by thy great power. Nothing is too difficult for thee, we sing. It comes from this passage. Do you know what Jeremiah is now offering to God? He says, God, listen, I may never see this property. I may never put foot on it. I may never build a home on it, but somebody's going to. Lord, I'm convinced you've already revealed it to me. We're going to be carried away into Babylonian captivity. But ah, Lord God, for you to bring back a nation that was no nation, God, nothing is too difficult for thee. Jeremiah, he just goes on and he says this. This is a little bit later in the same chapter. He goes on and he says, the Babylonians are just outside the city. They're ready to take it. And God, notice what God tells Jeremiah. Look down at verse number 25. And thou hast said unto me, O Lord God, buy thee the field for money and take witnesses, for the city is given into the hand of the Chaldeans. Again, Jeremiah says to any reasonable person, this doesn't make any sense. They are right outside the city walls, but God, you told me to buy the field. Then look at how God responds. God answers, in a sense, in Jeremiah's own words, verse number 26, then came the word of the Lord unto Jeremiah, saying, behold, I am the Lord, the God of all flesh. Is there anything too hard for me? This is what we might call the height of a rhetorical question. Clearly, there is nothing too hard for God. Okay, let's talk about what God uses to seal the deal. Okay, so you would remember some of the covenants that have been offered. We know about the Abrahamic covenant, right? So the covenant to Abraham. So Abraham, your offspring is gonna be like the sand of the sea, like the stars of the sky. In you, all the nations of the earth are gonna be blessed, the Abrahamic covenant. We know about the covenant of Moses, the covenant of the law. We also know about the Davidic covenant. We know that this covenant to David. David, there's not gonna lack one who's qualified to sit upon the throne. And David, there's coming one who will sit upon your throne that will rule in righteousness, and he will rule for all of eternity, this great Davidic covenant. But now, in the Old Testament, through the prophet Jeremiah, while he's in prison, because there is a God who says there's nothing too difficult for me, Jeremiah actually gets this glimpse of what you and I refer to as the new covenant. The new covenant. And notice how he starts to unpack this for Jeremiah. Look at verse number 38, verse 38, chapter 32. And they shall be my people, and I will be their God, and I will give them one heart and one way that they may fear me forever for the good of them and their children after them. Now look at verse number 40. And I will make an everlasting covenant with them, that I will not turn away from them to do them good, but I will put my fear in their hearts that they shall not depart from me. Now, I don't have these listed, but if you just take your, I don't have them for the screen, but if you take your Bible, if it's open, look down at chapter 33. I'm telling you, chapter 33 is just one promise after another promise after another promise of God reiterating his keeping of this new everlasting covenant. I mean, look at verse number 3. Here's another song that we sing. Chapter 33, verse number 3. Call unto me, and I will answer thee and show thee great and mighty things which thou knowest not. Verse number 6, behold, I will bring it health and cure. I will bring it health and cure. I will cure them, will reveal unto them the abundance of peace and truth. Verse number 7, I will cause the captivity of Judah, the captivity of Israel to return. Verse number 8, I will cleanse them from their iniquity, whereby they have sinned against me. I will pardon all their

0: saith the Lord, if my covenant be not with day and night, and if I have not appointed the ordinances of heaven and earth, then will I cast away the seed of Jacob and David my servant, so that I will not take any of his seed to be rulers over the seed of Abraham, Isaac, and Jacob, for I will cause their captivity to return and have mercy on them. You know, Jeremiah 33, it just goes on to so beautifully reiterate that God is a God who keeps his promises, even promises that you and I may never live to fully see. It is the gift of God that lasts. Jeremiah took this step of obedient faith. He buys a piece of property that no one else would touch at this period of time. He has it sealed because he says, somebody's gonna need to see this, that I bought this property, you know, years ago, and I'm no longer here, but I want everybody to know this was purchased by me with anticipation of the faithfulness of God who's gonna return us to this land just as he promised. So what promises has he made to you? You know, the promise of the everlasting covenant that Jeremiah refers to was fully realized in the birth of Jesus Christ. Jesus Christ comes in fulfillment to the promise that there is going to be a new covenant. And Jeremiah gets a little glimpse of it in Jeremiah 32 and into 33. I wonder if God is able to keep a promise like no one in Jerusalem could have fully understood, that you're going to be carried away to Babylon and you're actually coming back and a nation is going to be once again revived. If God can keep promises because nothing is too difficult for him, then what promise has he made to you that you need to again fully understand, God, this is from a God who keeps his promises. He gave us a gift, obviously, in the person of Jesus Christ that lasts for all of eternity. Jeremiah pictures this with a sealed title deed. Listen, this is a gift that's gonna, you know, it's gonna come back and benefit those long after my departure. A greater gift was coming that would benefit those long after even our departure. It's the gift of a new covenant sealed by Jesus Christ. And if God can keep that promise, is there anything too difficult for him that you might be facing with the challenges of your life today? I would submit with the same rhetorical question that even God himself asked, is there anything too difficult for him? The answer, by the way, is, thank God, there is nothing too difficult for him.
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0: 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It's time for a message from the current pastor of Campus Church, Dr. Jeff Redlin.
1: Hebrews chapter 3 this evening. If you would, take your Bibles and join me there. Hebrews chapter number 3. On Sunday evenings, we have been doing a little series that we have titled Something to Consider. Something to Consider. Tonight, we are about to partake in some elements that are powerful pictures. They are one of the many threads that have connected us to Christ and that first observance. And now, throughout all of these years, the church has continued to do in remembrance of him what they began at that very first remembrance when Jesus was gathered around a table with his disciples. The book of Hebrews is a book that has a lot of threads running through it as well, but one of those is that Christ is better. Christ is better. Why would you go back to something that is inferior to Jesus? And he just continues to strum the chord, so to speak, of Jesus is better. And tonight we're going to consider Jesus Christ. Your Bibles are open right now to Hebrews chapter 3. Let's start in verse number 1 and we'll read down through verse number 4. Hebrews 3, beginning in verse number 1. Wherefore, holy brethren, partakers of the heavenly calling, consider the apostle and high priest of our profession, Christ Jesus, who is faithful to him that appointed him, as also Moses was faithful in all his house. For this man was counted worthy of more glory than Moses, inasmuch as he who hath builded the house hath more honor than the house. For every house is builded by some man, but he that built all things is God. Well, tonight we're going to consider Jesus Christ, but as we do so, let's start with another consideration that we find pretty naturally presented to us in the first opening words of this passage of Scripture. The first thing tonight that we'll do is consider who you are. Consider who you are. Look at those first few words of Hebrews chapter 3, verse number 1. Wherefore, holy brethren, partakers of the heavenly calling. Okay, so first of all, consider who you are. He begins with this title, Holy Brethren. Now, I don't know about you. I'm going to suppose some things about you, but the only one that I can know about with more certainty is myself. And I'm just going to ascribe some things that I think would also be true of you. How many of you, through the course of this past week, would have a hard time thinking about yourself as holy brethren? In other words, your actions, your attitudes, your reactions were something less than befitting the holiness of Jesus Christ. Okay, so if Jesus is perfect in all his ways, and he is, he's beautiful from any angle that you look at him on. It doesn't matter. Jesus is perfect in all his ways. He is holiness in every way, shape, and form. It's why it's so repulsive for Jesus to think about becoming that which is defiled on the tree, because he's never known that which would defile. So how about you? Let's just limit it to this last week. I mean, don't run through the pages of your life in search of some unholy thing. How many of you through the course of this last week could say, wow, at that moment, that response to my spouse, that under my breath comment about my parents, that sideways glance to my coworker, that alone time with the TV, that time when I supposed it was just me and no one else. How many of you through the course of this last week could have a moment in time where you would say, I saw myself as something far less than the holy brethren? And yet that's the title that he uses about you if you know Jesus Christ personally. It's really a profound title. And you know, Jesus doesn't use this term brethren as just a throwaway term. Now, we say it today in the church, and we say it with appropriateness. It is appropriate. Jesus uses the term. Here in Scripture, Jesus. Now here we have the living written word. Jesus is the word that put on flesh. But he uses the expression in Scripture, hey, holy brethren. When does he use that? Do you know, of all the terms that Jesus uses, he says, you are sheep of my pasture. You are disciples. He uses the term friends, which is amazing. But he waits to use the term brethren. And he uses the term brethren after the cross, but never before. Well, why? Because it'd be inappropriate for him to use the term before. But now the cross allows for Jesus to actually see us for who we are in Christ. And that is now, because of the cross, I am a holy brother. We are brothers and sisters in Christ. And it's not just that, hey, brother so-and-so, or thank you, sister so-and-so. This is actually a descriptive term about who we are. We are now covered in something that has made us fit for the family. Our sin debt is paid. Righteousness is now imputed. Take your Bible for just a minute. Look back at Hebrews chapter 2. Look back at Hebrews chapter 2. Look down at verse number 11. Hebrews chapter 2, verse number 11. And let's read verse 11 and 12. For both he that sanctifieth and they who are sanctified are all of one. For which cause he is not ashamed to call them, there's our word again, brethren. Do you know what it's saying? He's saying, okay, so when the fullness of time was come, God sent forth his son, made of a woman, made under the law. Okay, he came as we are to redeem them that are under the law, so that we might be what? So that he might not be ashamed. There's no hesitation. Do you remember in our series that we're doing on Joseph? Joseph is about to, now we're stealing a little bit, okay? In church we're stealing, but we're stealing a little bit from next week. Do you know what he does with his brethren? I mean, every one of those brethren, do you know what Joseph does? He takes them and he presents them to Pharaoh. And he says, this is my family. We are brethren. These are my brothers. Do you know Jesus is not ashamed? He's not embarrassed to say, hey, you, we belong to the same family. We are holy brethren. This is only made possible because with just a little element that we're going to take tonight, we're actually going to say, Jesus, you made something possible that could have never been done any other way. You made it possible because your death, your substitutionary death, burial, and resurrection made it so that we can say, hey, we're all part of the same family. And now he claims us. Look at the lengths to which he claims us. Look at verse number 12. Jesus is still speaking. He's saying, I will declare thy name unto my brethren. In the midst of the church will I sing praise unto thee. Okay, what Jesus is doing here is in Psalm chapter 22, it is filled with prophetic statements about the cross. And Jesus actually quotes on the cross sections from Psalm 22. Psalm 22 is written hundreds of years before crucifixion was ever imagined. And it is so detailed regarding what happens. Psalm 22:22 is the verse that's actually being used right here, except one word is changed, and I find this interesting as well. The first word was congregation. The second word now that's used here is church. And do you know what Jesus says? He says, listen, I'm going to join you. He says, hey, holy brother Chris, holy brother Mike, holy brother Dan, holy brother James. He says, I am going to be right with you. I know this is bad for a camera because of our lighting, but it is great for theology, okay? Here's what Jesus does. He says, hey, I'm coming. I'm coming right in the midst of you. And he says, hey, listen, when the church assembles and when you are singing praise to the Father, I am in the midst of you and I am offering praise to the same. Wow. Like when we sang this morning, "Oh Lord my God, how great thou art." When we're singing this morning, guess who assembled in our midst? How important is it for the church to assemble? Really important. And who joins our assembly? The one who says, "I'm right there with my family. I'm right there with my holy brethren." I'm telling you, I'm studying for this message, and I have those chills up my back moments where it's like, Lord, sometimes I struggle to see myself as the holy brethren. But that's exactly how he sees us. He sees us what he has made us fit to be. How many of you ever misrepresented your father, your earthly father? You misrepresented him, okay? You acted in a manner that was unbefitting the family name, okay? It's why your dad usually said something like, when you're heading out the house, "Hey, don't forget whose kid you are." It's not because we were unusually dense, okay? Like, whose child? He is not because of that, okay? It is because he is saying, "Hey, remember, you have my name." I was 16 years old, had my license, and I had a $125 Plymouth Barracuda. Great car, man. It was more rust than it was car, but it was mine, all right? And I am driving on a Sunday morning to actually participate in a church service. And so I'm driving, and I'm going to pick somebody up, and I'm driving, and I'm going a little faster than, I mean, man, that Barracuda could get away from you. You know what I'm saying? Had that 315 in it, and oh man, it was. And all of a sudden, I saw something for the first time. I'd never seen this before. It was really quite like, wow, that's cool. That's not cool. I saw in my rearview mirror this arrangement of lights that were flashing, and it's really amazing. I'd never experienced that before, but I pulled the vehicle over, and the police officer comes up to, and I roll the window down. I mean, you didn't hit a button back then. This is a 69 Barracuda. Okay, I roll the window down, and I'm sitting there in my duct tape seats because they were all duct taped up, and I was very polite. "Hello, officer. Driver's license, registration, proof of insurance." "Yes, sir." Hand him the stuff, and he looks at that. He says, "Oh." He looks at it and he goes like this. He said, "Your dad, Jerry Redlin?" "Yes, sir." "So your dad wouldn't be very happy you coming home with a ticket, would he?" "No, sir." "Yes, sir." "You better slow it down." "Yes, sir." Okay. Do you know what he's saying when he brought up my dad's name? He said, "Hey, you're not representing your dad very well, are you?" But you know what he didn't say? He says, "You can't be a Redlin driving like this." He knew I am a Redlin. He knew my dad's a cop. He knew you better slow it down because that's not who Redlins are supposed to be. When he calls us holy brethren, he is actually calling us to live like who we are. We are someone, so then he says, "Okay, now consider yourself. Holy brethren, I'm identifying with you. I'm not embarrassed about you. I call you out by name. I'm not ashamed." Well, then, do you know, sometimes a parent can hurt because a child's actions are inconsistent with the family name. But a parent signs up to say, "I am your parent. You are my child. Now, we want you to live like who you are." But there's something powerful about saying, "You belong to me." And when Almighty God sent Jesus on this incredible mission, Jesus then said, I own it, I take it on, and all who are mine, I will not lose a one of them. And you know who they are? They're those that I'm not ashamed to say. These, I call them brethren. I gather with them when they assemble. It's why the church should gather in a way that demonstrates the unity of the body. Because Jesus is in our midst, and he actually is. I'm praising the Father in the very midst of the brethren. This is, whether you felt like it or not, remind yourself of who you are. Satan, I suspect, will continue to whisper in your ear, seriously, would a child of God, would a holy brother think the thoughts that you've thought? Would he use the words you used? Would he participate in the activity you participated in? If you were truly holy brethren, Satan will whisper all those things. And the Bible reminds us that we're to cast down imaginations and every high thing that exalteth itself against the knowledge of God, and bring into captivity every thought to the obedience of Christ. Remind yourself who you are. I am a holy brother of Jesus Christ, a holy sister of my Savior. He goes on a little bit further. He says, okay, you're holy brethren, so consider who you are. We're holy brethren. But he also says you are partakers of the heavenly calling. Partakers. You know, the first one, holy brethren, that's our identity with him. But partakers of the heavenly calling, that's our partnership with him. By this we understand, like the old song says, this world is not my home. I'm just a passing through. In Hebrews chapter 11, verse number 16, he says, but now they desire a better country. Well, this is my heavenly calling. I'm called from heaven. I'm called to heaven. But now they desire a better country, that is, in heavenly. Wherefore, God is not ashamed to be called their God, for he hath prepared for them a city. Do you get this idea that he is actually just claiming us? Holy brethren, I'm not ashamed to call you brethren, family. Now he says, okay, you've got a heavenly calling. Therefore, because of this, I'm not ashamed to be called their God. He hath prepared for them a city. We're participants in something here, but here not forever. Here because we are called from heaven, and by God's grace, we are called to heaven. So consider who you are, and then for a moment, consider who he is. Consider who he is. Again, in Hebrews chapter 3, verse number 1, it says, consider. Okay, now, again, just before we read the rest of that, the word consider, I suppose we've mentioned this in the previous two something to considers, but this word means, okay, pause, reflect upon, think about. Give yourself opportunity to mull it over. I mean, don't just run by this and miss the beauty and the grandeur of what it is that we are, who it is that we are to consider. He says, consider the apostle and high priest of our profession, Christ Jesus. Okay, apostle and high priest. Okay, so apostle. The first idea that we get is this. Now, the word apostle, we understand, means a couple things. First of all, it's an official office. The apostles, okay? I don't believe that Scripture teaches that we continue to have new apostles. These are those that saw Jesus, and they were commissioned by the same. They had apostolic authority, position. But it also means sent one. And in that regard, we are apostles, not in the office idea, but in the idea of our work. Okay, we're sent. Okay, now Jesus is, he says, the apostle and the high priest. An apostle is a sent one on behalf of another. So here, God Almighty, God the Father, sends God the Son on this apostolic mission. So he comes to man to represent God to man. That's his work of an apostle. And when we do it, we're saying, hey, this is what God said, and we're sent to, You know, in very real ways, a person who is a missionary is not just, a missionary just means he's going out somewhere. But all of us are called to take some message. So a missionary is an apostle in that, God, what's the message? And here's the message, and I am taking that message to those who need the message. Well, Jesus now comes and he represents God to man. And then high priest. Do you remember what the high priest would do once a year? This always amazed me as a child. It captured my attention that once a year the high priest would go into the Holy of Holies, the most holy place, and they would tie a rope. They had bells so that they could hear movement on the bottom of the robe, and then they had a rope that they would tie around the ankle of the high priest as he would go into the most holy place to represent man to God. Ooh, wow, now this is another matter. Now, it's not just Jesus is coming to represent God to man, but the high priest every year would go in. Man, if there's something found in him and he dies in the presence of the picture of the presence of the holiness of God, there is a rope tied around his ankle. And I just thought, wow, they might have to just drag him out because he died in the most holy place. And who's going to go in and bring his body out? Well, nobody's going to go in. And I just amazed at the picture of the holiness of God, how serious this is. Well, Jesus comes to do both, to be the apostle of our faith. He's coming, I have a message from the Father. And now he is also our high priest, and he goes into the presence of the Father representing man. And only Jesus can do them both. Only Jesus. When we start to consider Jesus, we consider who else could do what it is that Jesus accomplished. And by the way, when you just start to think about what he does, look back again at verse number 2. Nobody else could do this. Look at verse number 14 in chapter 2 of Hebrews. For as much then as the children are partakers of flesh and blood, he also himself likewise took part of the same. Okay, he came in flesh, the likeness of human flesh. Okay, so that for as much then as the children are partakers of the flesh and blood, he also likewise took part of the same, that through death he might destroy him that hath the power of death, that is the devil, and deliver them who through fear of death were all their lifetime subject to bondage. For verily he took not on him the nature of angels, but he took on him the seed of Abraham. Wow, he came in our likeness. To do what? To do what only Jesus could do. He vanquished death. He says there have been those that have been living in fear of death all their life. Do you know, even today, you and I are not to live in the bondage of the fear of death. Because Jesus came and conquered death, that is, the devil, so that I don't have to live in the fear of bondage, the fear of death. Well, what do? We just consider Jesus, the apostle, high priest of our profession. And Jesus, by the way, fulfills both of these offices of apostle and high priest at the climax of the cross. Cicero, generally perceived to be one of the most versatile minds of ancient Rome, said this. He said, let the very mention of the cross be far removed, not only from a Roman citizen's body, but from his mind, his eyes, his ears. He said, don't even let the vision or the sound or the mention of crucifixion cross the mind or the eyes or the ears of any Roman citizen. It was so detestable. F.F. Bruce said this in his commentary. To die by crucifixion was to plumb the lowest depths of disgrace. It was a punishment reserved for those who were deemed of all men most unfit to live, a punishment for sub-men. But this disgrace Jesus disregarded is something not worthy to be taken into account when it was a question of his obedience to the will of God. So he brought faith to perfection by his endurance of the cross. And by his obedience to the cross, he both represents God to man and man to God. We can say, yes, how deep the Father's love for us, how vast beyond all measure, that he should take his only son to make a wretch, that's you and me, to make a wretch his treasure, to make us holy brethren. Who made this possible? Pause and consider Jesus Christ. And then before we partake, just consider what he is doing. Consider what he's doing. Look at Hebrews chapter 3, beginning in verse number 4. For every house is builded by some man, but he that built all things is God. And Moses verily was faithful in all his house as a servant, for a testimony of those things which were to be spoken after. But Christ, as a son over his own house, whose house are we, if we hold fast the confidence and the rejoicing of the hope, firm unto the end. He has made you and me a part of his family, calling us holy brethren, but he is yet building, conforming, changing each of us moment by moment into a likeness that is befitting him. He is yet doing the work, the practical work, the positional work is all done. You are part of the family if you have come to a saving knowledge of Jesus Christ. You're in. So the position is set. But do you know what he's still doing? He's still doing the work of building that house, of doing a work of conforming us into the likeness of Jesus. In Matthew chapter 11, verse 29, he says, "Come unto me, all ye that labor and are heavy laden, and I will give you rest." He says, "Take my yoke upon you," and there's three words that follow that. Do you know what the three words are? Okay, it says, "Take my yoke upon you," and let's say them together if you know them, and "learn of me." Learn of me. Take my yoke. Take mine. He says, put it on. It's not just that he's saying, learn about me. He's saying, actually, experience. Take that which is mine. And now you put that upon you, the yoke. Learn me. Okay, the more we intimately know Jesus, not just this understanding of, yes, I know his death, his burial, his resurrection. I got that. No, to learn him. The more amazed we become at him, the more he grows in his beauty and his splendor, the more amazing the work of Calvary, the more almost unapproachable it is that we could be actually called holy brethren, partakers of the heavenly calling. Learn of me. Have you ever developed a taste for something that previously you just, you weren't accustomed to? But once you developed a taste for, there was no going back to. Because you found that something is better than. For years, I'm not going to tell you the brand of coffee, because some of you may still find that that's your favorite coffee. But for years, I started out drinking coffee when I was in my late teens, and I got a job working as a security guard. Now, I was a sorry security guard, okay? Probably weighed 120 pounds and carried a big flashlight, okay? But I worked as a security guard. And so to stay awake, if I'd have to stay awake all night, I'd start drinking some coffee. And I drank coffee from these hideous machines. Do you remember the machine that would drop a cup down? And then sometimes it would put coffee in there and sometimes it wouldn't. Do you remember those? You put probably a quarter in, 50 cents, and hit a button and the cup, usually it didn't even fall down there correctly. You're trying to make sure the cup's in there correctly, and then it starts filling it up and you drink this liquid death is what you're drinking, okay? So that's how I first started drinking coffee. And then I graduated to my own instant coffee. Okay, so do you remember just the instant coffee, the clear glass jar, and you put a scoop in? And so I started when I was in college and such, I drank instant coffee. And it was bad. I can remember my brother Rob just saying, This stuff, you have terrible coffee. And I thought, it's not bad. You know, it's what I drank. And then for years, when Julie and I got married, I had all of these, I had buckets of these plastic coffee buckets that the coffee came in, and I would make that coffee for years. I made that coffee, and I thought, hey, we've taken a step up. You know, it's not instant. It's ground, automatic drip coffee, all right? And I remember my father-in-law one time, he was staying at our house, and he was so gracious, and he just said, you know, sometimes another scoop helps a cup of coffee, you know? It just was such bad coffee. I remember that very vividly. My brother came to, when they moved to Colorado, he and his family lived with us for a while, and he just said, this stuff is terrible. And I'm like, it's what I've always drunk. I was in Malaysia a couple years ago, and I was speaking at a field conference for missionaries. And one of the missionary groups that was there actually ran a coffee shop across the street from a college in Indonesia, primarily Muslims. And so they ran the coffee shop with the intent of actually witnessing to and then discipling Muslims, college students. And they had really fine coffee. But at the hotel we were staying at, they had an instant blend of coffee. You hit a button and it automatically made some coffee. And I thought, for instant coffee, that's pretty good. And I was fine with the coffee. And I kept taking it over to one of the people from the coffee shop. And I'd say, hey, I made you some coffee, because I knew they were like what I considered to be a coffee snob, okay? Some of you are that, all right? So I would hit, you know, I'd fill it up and I'd take it over to them and I'd say, hey, made you some coffee. And they would look at me like, that is not coming across my lips, okay? And meal after meal, I would do it because I knew it irritated them and I was trying to help them improve their Christianity, okay? So I'd take it over. I took so many, hey, made you some coffee. I'm not drinking that coffee. Well, it was a lady that was the coffee guru from the coffee shop. She said, I'm going to make you a cup of coffee, but I can make one too. You know, I'm going to make you a cup of coffee. I said, okay. So they brought all this paraphernalia from their room that they had brought with them to the conference so they didn't have to have the hotel coffee. And they bring all of this stuff down and they're making this coffee in a certain way and they're going through all these steps and it was really quite a process. And then they hand me the cup. Here you go. And then they're actually telling me, okay, now when you sip it, they're telling me to do this. And then like different parts of your tongue, you're gonna notice these different accents. And these different notes are going to take place as the coffee begins to build. And I'm like, give me the coffee, you know. And I take this cup of coffee. And these are beans grown like in the center of this volcano where the ground, they're going through all this stuff about where the coffee comes from. And I am, you know, I'm really satisfied with And I take the coffee and they're going to say, okay, you're going to notice this and this and this and this. Do you know, one of the things I'm noticing right now, and I actually started to notice, it's like, wow, that's a good cup of coffee. And all of these things that they're telling me about that I joked about the whole time, I'm actually starting to say, do you know, one of the hints that I got there after the first, you know, I'm actually noticing these things. And guess what I have done? Not much. I still kind of drink the same kind of coffee. But guess what I know? There is a difference. There is something about Jesus that when we start to understand that this is more than just an external modification for life, that I'm just supposed to, if I just modify my life to fit the model of Christianity, then I will march to the orders of, he says, no, there's something so much more beautiful, so much more intimate, so much more desirable. And Jesus says, I'm inviting you. Learn of me. It really is quite powerful to think that he is actually building himself in me. We sang of the church this morning. We are your church. We are your assembly. We are your bride. And we also want to be your reflection. What is it that this passage calls us to consider? It says, well, consider the fact that if you have tasted Christ, there should be a reflection of him. The Apostle Peter touches on this. He says, wherefore, laying aside all malice, guile, hypocrisies, envies, and all evil speaking, as newborn babes, desire the sincere milk of the word, that ye may grow thereby, if so be ye have tasted that the Lord is gracious. May we continue to learn of Christ and consider what he is doing. Consider yourselves holy brethren, partakers of the heavenly calling. Consider Christ. He is our high priest. He is the apostle of our faith. And consider what he's doing. He's allowing us to be this building that is made as a reflection of him.
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2: Well, good morning, and trust you are wide awake, got some rest last night. How many of you went to the beach yesterday? Raise your hand. Went to the beach yesterday. All right, not a lot of beachgoers, and looks like today is probably not going to be the day. And so, listen, great time to get caught up on whatever you want to get caught up on. So hopefully today will be one of those restful days. Luke chapter 4 this morning. If you take your Bible, join me there. Luke chapter number 4. You know, as I was reviewing these notes going over this message, it was interesting. I was looking at several passages of Scripture in this message, and I'm thinking, wow, these are passages. It's hard to find a passage right now that Dr. Toole has not really opened up, or that Dr. Barber has not quoted. And both of those guys have handled Scripture with such a wonderfulness. I am grateful that I get to sit with you all and enjoy the preaching of God's Word. And I do count it a privilege to be here and be involved in this. You know, I was thinking about those two guys that I am, you know, kind of filling in. And those guys, you know, I said that on my shelf, I have books by Dr. Barber. And then Dr. Toole, he's a studied man. He reads so many different books. And then on my library shelf, there are books that I haven't even colored in yet. And so I just think about the privilege to stand here with those men, and it is a great privilege. Before we look at Luke chapter 4, verse number 1, Hebrews chapter 4, verse 15, a verse that Dr. Toole mentioned last night, it says, "For we have not an high priest which cannot be touched." That word touched is the Greek word that we get another word from. It's a transliterated word for us. And the word touch there, it's sympatheo. We get the word sympathy from it. We have not an high priest who's not been touched, who can't sympathize with the feeling of our infirmity. Do you know, as much as we say, base your trust on what you know to be true about God's word, that's true. But God also understands the feeling of your faith. He's been touched with the feeling of our infirmity. Now, Christ was perfect in all points, yet without sin. But he knows what it's like to be in this house of clay. He knows the feeling of our infirmity. And then it goes on, he was tempted in all points, like as we are. The word tempted there communicates the idea that it was tested and proven that it can be done. Oh, wow, you can do that. Have you ever heard somebody say, "Hey, do you think I can?" And you say, "I don't know, prove it." Okay, watch this. How many of you think I can do a standing backflip? Oh, you think it's funny, huh? All right, here we go. Watch. Not on your life, man. It's never going to happen. But you know, there are these things that the Bible presents to us, and it says, all right, you have a high priest. You have one that's representing you in heaven. He sympathizes with you. He has proven that a thing can be done. Don't say, "Well, you just don't understand." Don't get in this mindset that allows you a pass because nobody else gets it. You have one in heaven that gets it. He understands exactly the circumstances that you face in your life, and he's sympathetic. In Luke chapter 4, verse number 1, our text this morning, the Bible opens up with this. "And Jesus, being full of the Holy Ghost, returned from Jordan and was led by the Spirit into the wilderness." This morning, let's ask the question, what do you do when you find yourself in what you might consider to be a wilderness setting? You say, "Well, here I am. I'm at Pensacola Christian College. I'm surrounded by thousands of people." And yet I would submit to you, there are probably those here today who'd say, "I know I'm surrounded by people, but many times I feel like I am all alone. Lord, it's not that I don't have friends. It's not that I don't have people that are about me. It's not that I don't have someone that I could, in a sense, maybe go talk to, but Lord, right now you have me in a wilderness environment and I don't know exactly what to do." Some of you are about to graduate. You're launching out now. You're about to finish up. And you know you're supposed to, okay, I'm not supposed to, do any other education. I'm finished. I've completed that. But I don't know what I'm going to do. And you feel like, God, I'm in this wilderness of uncertainty. Well, what do I do next? Some of you are freshmen here, and you're still, "I'm second semester. I've completed now my third midterm. I'm my second midterm. I'm three quarters of the way through. But God, I just still feel like I'm in this wilderness of uncertainty. I don't know about next year." Some of you have had a relationship that has come to an abrupt halt. And it's not pleasant. I mean, you pillow your head at night and you got a lot of thoughts going through your head. There are so many different circumstances that lead us to wilderness settings. And the Bible says in this passage of Scripture, Jesus was full of the Holy Ghost. He had just returned from Jordan. We'll touch on that in a moment. And was led by the capital S Spirit. It was led by the Holy Spirit of God into the wilderness. What do you do when you're in the wilderness? Number one this morning, recognize that you are there by God's design. Number one, recognize you are there by God's design. He was led by the Spirit of God into the wilderness. Andrew Murray was the great missionary to South Africa. He knew what it was like to be in wilderness circumstances, both literally and spiritually. And during a very deep, dark time in Andrew Murray's ministry, a wilderness, if you will, he sat down and he jotted out five things that he said, I have to remember this in the wilderness. Andrew Murray said, He, that is God, brought me here. It is by His will I am here. I will rest in this. Number two, He will keep me here in His love and give me grace to behave as His child. Number three, He will make the trial a blessing, teaching me the lessons He intends for me to learn. Number four, in His good time, He will bring me out again. How and when, He knows. And lastly, Andrew Murray said, So let me say, I am here by God's appointment, in His keeping, under His training, for His time. Oftentimes, God's confirmation of something is followed by this, I don't know, consternation, this uncertainty in our lives. That God confirms, this is what I have for you. This is, you're doing the right thing. And then all of a sudden we take that step and it's like, God, I thought I was following you. Now what's going on? Okay, if you hold your Bible in the Luke passage, look at how Mark explains it. The Mark passage of this same event, Mark chapter 1, just flip over to the book of Mark. Take a look at it. Mark chapter 1, look down at verse number 11. Mark chapter 1, verse number 11. Look at the suddenness with which this happens. It's one of those startling, abrupt, like, where did that come from? Have you ever been blindsided by something before? Like, I had no idea that was coming. Bam! Look at what happens. Mark chapter 1, verse number 11. And there came a voice from heaven saying, Thou art my beloved Son, in whom I am well pleased. This is at the baptism of Jesus. John the Baptist sees him. Behold, the Lamb of God, which taketh away the sin of the world. Jesus is baptized of John in the Jordan. The voice of God from heaven saying, Thou art my beloved Son, in whom I'm well pleased. The Spirit of God descending upon him like a dove. And then after this great confirmation of, you're my Son, you're doing what I've called you to do. Look at verse number 12. And immediately the Spirit driveth him into the wilderness. It's like, where did that come from? I wasn't expecting that. It startles us. Sometimes it frightens or scares us. Years ago, I was taking teenagers from here to the Bill Rice Ranch. We were going to the ranch and doing summer camp. And so we're at the ranch. Every day at camp, you would do cabin cleanup. Okay, every day you'd have cabin cleanup. And, you know, if you did something special in your cabin, then you got

in the middle of the cabin. So we've got rocks from outside, set up a little thing. We got, you know, the fan, and you're blowing the little campfire stuff down here. And he's holding on to a thing to roast marshmallows. And so he's sitting there, and the dummy is sitting there, you know, in the chair. But this day, we had someone in the dummy outfit. And I was hiding with a video camera. Because the guy was a little jumpy, okay? So every day we had this, and he was startled like the first couple days, but every day he'd say, I'd come in then and I'd just know, okay, the dummy's in there. Well, this day we got him just sitting right, when he walks in, he's sitting right in the middle, campfire going, the whole little scene. And we have a mask on him, you know. And so he walks in, and I'm in the corner videoing the whole thing. And he comes in and he walks up. Oh, I know. We had a Mountain Dew in his hand, you know, a glove and everything. We had a Mountain Dew for him, so it's kind of propped up there. And he goes to take the Mountain Dew, and the guy in the dummy outfit just goes, "Wah!" like that. I'm telling you, I have never seen someone as startled as I saw that guy. He literally, okay, there's bunk beds up there. He jumps, he's like, "Ha! Ha!" And he's trying to climb up on a bunk bed to get away from the dummy. Okay. Have you ever been startled before? Have you ever had someone like, you know, they're just, there are musical scores written this way that kind of lull you to sleep, and you know, they just get kind of, you know, yeah, da da da da da da, and you're, and then all of a sudden, bam, you know, and they just shock you and they wake you. And you know, I don't know what's going on in your life spiritually, probably nothing like that. But isn't it possible that there are those in here that have had something that you thought you knew exactly what to expect? You thought you had it all planned out. Maybe your future, maybe what's going to happen this summer. Maybe, I don't know, something that you just said, I thought I had it figured out. And something came with an abruptness that has startled and shocked you. Let me ask you, of whose design was it that Jesus was in the wilderness? He was baptized. You have the confirmation of God's blessing and approval on the earthly ministry of the Son. And immediately, the Spirit driveth him into the wilderness. If this morning you find yourself in a wilderness environment, please know you are there by God's design. Number next, what do you do when you find yourself in the wilderness? Well, not only realize you are there by God's design, number two, rest in who is there with you. Rest in who is there with you. Luke chapter 4, verse 1 again. And Jesus, being full of the Holy Ghost, returned from Jordan, was led by the Spirit into the wilderness. Let me ask you, who was it that was leading him into the wilderness? It was the Spirit of God. Who was it that was with him in the wilderness? The Spirit of God. And who was it that, by the way, we'll see later, he comes out of the wilderness with in full power? The Spirit of God. Rest in who is there with you. It matters when you're in the wilderness to know, I am not alone. There is one who's promised me, I will never leave thee nor forsake thee. This passage of Scripture, I love the subtleness and in a sense, the beauty of the passage as it unfolds. John chapter 14, beginning in verse number 16, Jesus trying to prepare his disciples for his departure. Jesus says to his disciples, "And I will pray the Father, and he shall give you another comforter," capital C. Now you're comforted by me, but I'm sending you another. The word another even communicates the idea, me, but not me. I'm going to give you another comforter, even that he may abide with you forever, even the Spirit of truth, whom the world cannot receive, because it seeth him not, neither knoweth him. But ye know him. Now listen to this. Jesus, again speaking to his disciples, says, "But ye know him, for he dwelleth with you
and shall be.

0: be in you. I will not leave you comfortless. I will come to you. Okay, who was dwelling with Jesus that was their comfort, with the disciples that was their comfort? Well, it was Jesus. They would pillow their head. They would rest their head at night, maybe along some wayside, out in some faraway place. And maybe as they're resting, they would wake in the night and look and, oh, there's Jesus. And off they would go again. And maybe in the morning when they would awake, they would look and they'd see, oh, he's not there. And they'd begin to look around and he would have risen a great while before day. And he's off in a mountainside to pray. But when they see him come down again, it's like, hey, there he is. And you'd feel better. I'm not going to leave you comfortless, okay? Right now, the Comforter dwells with you. I believe Jesus is speaking of himself. But then he said, I'm dwelling with you, but soon I will be in you, the Holy Spirit. You know, if you have been led by the Spirit with a suddenness that is startling into the wilderness, please know you weren't sent there alone. There is one who is with you, very literally. There is one who, if you are a child of God, is in you. We have a Springer Spaniel, a dog, and she's a great dog, but she's got some mental issues, okay? She's challenged about a few things. She's a great dog. I love her. Her name's Shelby, and I think she's about 8 years old. She gets nervous. We get high winds in Colorado. And oftentimes at night, the wind just really picks up. And you can hear the whole house just kind of groans underneath these strong winds. And you can hear it just whipping outside. And Shelby gets nervous. And this just happened just recently. Man, I'm dead asleep. And have you ever had that feeling? Like, have you ever woken up and somebody's looking at you? Do you have a weird roommate? Just kind of looking at you. Like, hey, man, get out of here, you know? I woke up and the dog the nose of the dog right next to my, I'm, you know, kind of on the side and all of a sudden you feel this hot breath, you know, and the nose is doing this on my arm and it's really windy outside and the dog's nervous. She's panting. You got that nose kind of, you know, nudging my arm. And so rather than just, you know, tell the dog, it's okay. It's going to be okay. It's just wind. The house has never fallen down, okay? She shouldn't care about any of that. I've tried that before. So here's what I did, because I want to go to sleep. I scoot over a little bit, pull the covers back. All right, come here. That's all you got to say. I got to come here. Man, the dog is right there. Right on my side, you know. And then I cover up. And I go to sleep. And this is what I hear and feel the dog do this. Because she's been down there. Come here. She lays right there and she goes. The dog snores, okay? Do you know what gives her rest? Who is there with her? I remember as a kid, my dad's a retired policeman, big guy, man. I mean, tough. He's not big. He's just, his nickname, all the other cops called him Rhino, all right? It's like, you don't mess with my dad, you know? I was a little kid one time. We're walking into a fast food place, and a couple guys that my dad had put in jail a few weeks before were walking out, and my dad was in plain clothes, you know? And I'm just a little kid, you know? So I'm walking along next to my dad, and we walk into this fast food place, and these guys are walking out, and they smarted off to my dad. Oh, yeah, there's a guy that locked us up. So they're smarting off to my dad. And I'm this little kid. I'm like, oh, man, my eyes are big, and I'm looking at this. And what am my dad going to do, you know? And my dad just got right in their face. He says, hey, you want to mess with me? I'll put you back in today. You want to go? And they're like, no, Officer Redland, no, sir. They're walking out. I'm like, yeah. So, you know, if I was with my dad, I can remember I have this image burnt in my brain as a little kid sitting in the back seat of the car. It was a bad storm, rain just pounding the car, windshield wipers going, and I'm laying down in the back seat with no seatbelts. You know, and back in that day, you tucked the seatbelts underneath the seat because you didn't want them to get in the way, and so you never wore seatbelts back then. But so I'm laying down, bad storm pounding against the car, and I'm sleeping in the back, and I just have this memory of waking up, looking at the wipers, the rain, the whole thing, but just looking, and Dad's at the wheel. It's okay. And drifting off back to sleep. Do you know what he wants you to remember? He's there with you. Have you been driven into the wilderness? Let me tell you, I don't care how bad the storm is. I don't care how desperate and difficult is the wilderness. Rest in who is there with you. What do you do when you're driven into the wilderness? Recognize that you are there by design. Rest in who is there with you. Number three, realize that there are some temptations that only you and the Spirit can understand. You say, what do you mean by that? You know, there are some things that another person is not going to fully appreciate, fully understand. Have you ever tried to show somebody a picture of something that meant a lot to you, but it didn't mean as much to them? Maybe some place you'd been, maybe some picture you took, and the picture has so much significance, so much meaning to you. You look at that picture and you say, there's so much that goes beyond the border of the framed picture. It means something to you, but to somebody else, it's like, that's nice. You say, one other thing, like right over here, I know you can't see that, but right over here, and they're like, that's nice, okay? But they just don't get it. Do you know there are some things that you're going to go through that someone else may never fully understand, and that's okay. Did you know, when you start to consider the temptation of Christ, what happened when Christ was tempted? The Bible records, how many times did Satan tempt him? How many times in this instance was he tempted of the devil? We're tempted to say three times, but look in your Bibles, Luke chapter 4, verse number 1. Jesus, being full of the Holy Ghost, returned from Jordan, was led by the Spirit into the wilderness, being 40 days tempted of the devil. And in those days he did eat nothing. And when they were ended, he afterward hungered. Verse number 3, and the devil said unto him, if thou be the Son of God, command that this stone may be made bread. And now he goes into the three temptations that the Bible records. But how many days had he already been tempted before we go into the final three temptations of Christ? 40 days tempted of the devil. Well, what were those temptations? We don't know. Apparently, we didn't need to know. But Jesus, being led by the Spirit into the wilderness, was tempted 40 days before he was hungered at his weakest point physically, and then again tempted of the devil. You know, there are some things that no one else will fully understand. Galatians chapter 6, beginning in verse number 4, says this: but let every man prove his own work, and then shall he have rejoicing in himself alone and not in another. For every man shall bear his own burden. There may be some wilderness burden that God has for you to bear right now. And burden bearing is okay. It strengthens you. It allows you to see that, you know, when I am tempted, a thing can be done. I can get through to the other side. Right now, I promise you, Satan is whispering something into your ear. He is so consistently striving to get you at your weakest point. And maybe you're even contemplating, is it even worth it? Why do I even try? I've tried, I'm 18, I'm 19, I'm 20 years old. I've tried this my whole life. Why even continue to try? Nobody understands. Nobody fully appreciates my circumstances. That may well be true, except for one. One was tempted 40 days before the recorded temptations of Christ. And he does understand. He is sympathetic. He has proven, you know, it can be done. Hey, listen, don't bail when you're at your weakest point. Don't cash in. Don't just say, it's not worth it anymore. There are some things that maybe no one else is going to understand, but let every man bear his own burden. And you know what you're going to find? Rejoicing. Not in someone else's testimony, in your testimony. I too was tempted in the wilderness, and I came out on the other side. Lastly, this morning, what do you do when you are tempted in the wilderness? Recognize you are there by God's design. Rest in who is there with you. Rejoice that usefulness follows wilderness. That's the last one. Realize there are some temptations that only you and the Spirit can understand. And number four, rejoice that usefulness follows wilderness. Look further down. We won't take time to go through the temptations that Christ endured. But look down at verse number 13 and 14, Luke chapter 4. And when the devil had ended all the temptation, he departed from him for a season. He's coming again. But verse number 14, and Jesus returned from where? From the wilderness with what? The power of the Spirit into Galilee. And there went out a fame of him throughout all the region round about. I don't fully understand, and this is the truth, I don't fully understand or get how can the Son of God, God in the flesh, God robed in my humanity, God undiminished, how can God come out of the wilderness in the full power of the Holy Spirit? It apparently says Jesus, in his humanity, got something on the other side of the wilderness that he didn't have going in. Maybe just for no other purpose than for your example and mine. That when you go into the wilderness, the intent is that you come out on the other side having something you didn't have on the front side. And you know, if you bail in the wilderness, if you say, it's not worth it, I'm not doing this anymore, I'm tired of this, then you don't get partial credit. You don't get to come out and say, well, you know, I got enough. I think I'm done. I'm just going to take what I got here and I'm going to head on out. No, you can't do that. You stay in the wilderness till the temptation, till the trial, till the, in a sense, the curing of your faith is complete, and then come out on the other side. My brethren, James said, count it all joy when you fall into diverse temptations, various trials, knowing that the trying of your faith worketh patience. But let patience have her perfect work, complete work, that you may be perfect and entire, wanting or lacking nothing. What do you want? Do you want perfection? You say, oh, we can't be perfect. The word means complete. Do you want to be complete, have everything that you need? Then don't bail. Usefulness follows wilderness. The Puritan Thomas Manton perceptively observed that, quote, while all things are quiet and comfortable, we live by sense rather than by faith. But the worth of a soldier is never known in times of peace. Your worth, it'll be found in and on the other side of the wilderness. As we close, Dr. Richard Soom once wrote, life on earth would not be worth much if every source of irritation were removed. Yet most of us rebel against the things that irritate us and count as heavy loss what ought to be rich gain. We are told that the oyster is wiser, that when an irritating object, like a bit of sand, gets under the mantle of his shell, he simply covers it with the most precious part of his being and makes of it a pearl. The irritation that was causing is stopped, encrusting it with the pearly formation. A true pearl is therefore simply a victory over irritation. Every irritation that gets into our lives today is an opportunity for pearl culture. The more irritations the devil flings at us, the more pearls we may have. We need only welcome them and cover them completely with that most precious part of us. The irritation will be smothered out as the pearl comes into being. What a store of pearls we may have, if we will. The Lord's developing something in your life, even in the irritations of the wilderness. College student, usefulness follows wilderness. What do you do when you are driven by the Spirit into the wilderness? Recognize you're there by God's design. Rest in who is there with you. Realize there are some temptations that only you and the Spirit can understand. And rejoice that usefulness follows wilderness.
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2: When most people think of the Old Testament tabernacle, they picture an ancient tent, distant and unfamiliar, something that feels far removed from everyday life. But what if that sacred structure was actually designed by God to point us directly to everything we have in Jesus Christ? In this study, Fully Furnished, Finding All You Need in Christ, Scott invites us to step inside the tabernacle and discover that every detail, from the altar to the mercy seat, was a divine preview of the Savior to come. Let's join Scott now.
3: Have you ever heard the expression, the horns of the altar? It's an interesting expression. It comes directly from Scripture, and it is seen in the Old Testament tabernacle. I want to talk to you today about not only the place of that altar of prayer and the provision of that altar of prayer, but now the protection of the altar of prayer. Those who do not approach this altar live in danger. Those who come to the altar find, if I may say it this way, God's safe place. I want to bring you back to Exodus chapter 30. We've read it already, but I want you to mark something in your Bible and your thinking. He's describing this altar, and he says in verse number 2 that it's to have horns. You see, the horns thereof shall be of the same. Verse number 3, and the horns thereof. What are these horns on the altar? In fact, in verse number 10, when Aaron comes in on the Day of Atonement, he puts blood upon the horns of that altar. What are the horns of the altar? Well, you remember that the first altar, the altar in the outer court, the first one we studied, the brazen altar, it also had horns. Do you remember that? And why did it have horns? It had horns because they would bring huge animal sacrifices to offer. Burnt sacrifices were being placed on that massive altar. And so the horns there had really a functional, certainly symbolic as well, but a functional purpose. And that was they would literally tie off these sacrifices around the horns of the altar to keep these sacrifices from falling off. Now, in Scripture, that came also to be a great symbolism, because if anyone would grab hold of the horns of the altar, he was safe. Read 1 Kings chapter 1. Adonijah is an example of this. And you'll see someone laying hold of the horns of the altar and finding safety there. The psalmist wrote in Psalm 118, verse 27, God is the Lord which hath showed us light. Bind the sacrifice with cords, even unto the horns of the altar. Now, the idea here is the place of blood, the place of sacrifice, the place of forgiveness of sins, that was a safe place. And I want to tell you, that's the first altar you have to come to. That's the first horns of the altar you have to lay hold on. You must know that your sins are forgiven. You must come to Christ. He has been sacrificed for you. His blood will make you clean. Come to Jesus. Come to Jesus. But now we have gone beyond that altar to another altar. Remember, we're in the holy place now. We're at the altar of incense, the altar of prayer. And I really am sad for many people who've come to the first altar and never learned to come to the second altar. There's so many people who have prayed a prayer for salvation. God, be merciful to me, a sinner. And trusted Christ as their Savior, who never really entered in and learned what it meant to commune with God every day. Keep on coming, friends. Come through the veil. Your sins are forgiven. Come into the presence of God. The prayer of salvation, the prayer of repentance and faith, is not the end of your prayers. That's the beginning of your prayers. We come now to the altar of prayer. And by the way, we come reverently. We don't come flippantly. In fact, Nadab and Abihu in the Bible are examples of people who approached this altar in a flippant way. They offered strange fire on the altar, the Bible says, not the way God said to do it. They did it their own way. And God smote them dead. No, we must come sincerely, and we must come believingly, and we must come obediently. But when you do, here's what you discover. You discover that the place of prayer is the safest place in the world. Because when you get in the presence of God, there is a refuge there. There is a hiding place in God. You see, the horns of the altar all through Scripture are pictures of security, of safety. In fact, horns are a picture of strength really in any culture, in any symbolism. How big are the horns on that animal? It's a picture of strength, you see. Well, look at the horns on the altar. And God is saying, prayer is a place where you lay hold on my strength. Prayer is a place where you come weak, but you find power. Isn't that beautiful? It's a place where you come as a needy person, but you find there all you need. It's a place where you come as a beggar, but you enter into the divine riches. In fact, could I read to you from another psalm? The same book that tells us about coming to the horns of the altar says in Psalm 18, verse 2, "The Lord is my rock and my fortress and my deliverer, my God, my strength, in whom I will trust, my buckler and the horn of my salvation and my high tower." Friend, when you come to prayer, you're laying hold on God, who is our strength. Now, let me point something really interesting out to you. I've been meditating on this altar of incense, this altar of prayer, and it dawned on me that functionally, this altar did not need horns. Now, the altar in the outer courtyard did, because they were going to tie off animal sacrifices there. But the altar of incense didn't need horns for the sacrifice, because no sacrifice was laid on it. Instead, it had horns to symbolize that in the presence of God, we're safe. In the presence of God, we're secure. In the presence of God, we have strength. I don't know who's listening to this right now, but I want to tell you that prayer is God's means of giving weak men access to divine strength. They that wait upon the Lord shall renew their strength. They shall mount up with wings as eagles. They shall run and not be weary. They shall walk and not faint. If you meet somebody that is strong spiritually, that is pressing on, that is persisting and persevering despite trials and trouble and temptation, I want you to know you've met someone who has learned the secret of living at the altar. Not just occasionally coming to the holy place, but coming there perpetually to that place of prayer, because we recognize our perpetual need for strength. I don't know what danger you're in today. Could be physical. It could be the danger that the tempter is lurking. It could be the danger of some critic. It could be the danger of some battle that you're in, some great conflict you're engaged in at this moment. But I've got really good news for you. Here it is. Are you ready? If you'll come into God's holy place, if you'll come to the altar of prayer, you will come to God's safe place. Sometimes in places where there are great danger lurking, houses will be built with a safe room in it, or a bomb shelter, or a place where people can go in times of storm. Let me just tell you, God's safe room, God's shelter, God's place of security and strength is the place of prayer. Prayer is not me strutting into God's presence to tell him something. Prayer is me bowing in God's presence to receive from him the strength that only he can give. Lay hold on the horns of the altar today, dear friend, and you will find God's strength and God's safe place.
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0: This is Rejoice Pulpit. It's time for a message from the former pastor of Campus Church, Dennis McBride.
1: 1 Samuel. We begin today a series of messages on the life of Samuel. And we'd like to begin with the situation surrounding Hannah. We can't really preach the life of Samuel until we actually get Samuel in the world. So we need to get him born. Message this morning, our first message on the life of Samuel entitled, "And the Lord Remembered Her." 1 Samuel chapter 1. At the writing of Samuel, at the time of the writing, Israel is in a long, slow drift away from God. She showed little regard for God and even less appreciation for His word. Even Baal worship was beginning to filter its way into the homes of Israelites. Now, God gave them a thorn in the flesh to try to bring them back to Himself. He gave them the Philistines. They occupied five city-states right along the coast of the Mediterranean. You might think, well, why would five cities give all of Israel such trouble? Well, they're a very warlike people, and they have a monopoly on the process of smelting iron weapons. And Israel did not have iron weapons, so they are a formidable foe. The constant threat of attack was aggravated by the lack of central government. Between 1 Samuel and Judges is only the little book of Ruth. And if you look at the last verse in Judges, you'll find this: "In those days there was no king in Israel. Every man did that which was right in his own eyes." So you have a perfect storm here. You have a spiritual coldness. You have military threat. You have political unrest and uncertainty. And in the midst of all of that, God's going to raise up one of His greatest servants. And Samuel will lead Israel out of some of her darkest days. It's implied that something new is about to be on the scene. Look at the last verse of Ruth. "Obed begat Jesse, Jesse begat David." It's just a glimpse of what's about to come, because Samuel will anoint both Saul and David to be king. So at the end of the book of Ruth, you get this little taste of something to come. "And Jesse begat David." And then how does 1 Samuel begin? "Now." "Now there was a certain man." So you get the impression we're in a transition period here, and there's something new about to happen and come on the scene. With the birth of Samuel, God announced that He was aware of the needs of His people, that He cared about His people, and He was at work on behalf of His people in the simple act of sending a baby. In those days of moral decay, the worship of the true God survived. Elkanah took his spiritual responsibilities very seriously. Look at verses 1 to 3. "And there was a certain man of Ramathaim Zophim, of Mount Ephraim. His name was Elkanah, son of Jeroham, son of Elihu, son of Tohu, son of Zoph, an Ephrathite." Now, we don't do that. We just don't do that. Most of you could not. If I walked up to you and said, "Give me your family lineage," you might go back two people. And beyond that, you'd be lost. Yeah. And what European or other nation might you be from? I'm not sure. Well, the Hebrews were very particular about being able to go down the family line. And this man, verse 2, had two wives. The name of the one was Hannah. The name of the other, Peninnah. Peninnah had children, but Hannah had no children. "This man went up out of his city yearly to worship and to sacrifice unto the Lord of hosts in Shiloh. And the two sons of Eli, Hophni and Phinehas, the priests of the Lord, were there." Things are cold, things are drifting, things are on that long slide away from God. But this man has decided, "We're going to serve the Lord in my family." He went to Shiloh. Why Shiloh? Joshua had set up the tabernacle there. And that was the permanent home of the tabernacle. Now, he did that. It was about 20 miles north of Jerusalem. It'll be actually in the days of Solomon before the temple actually comes to Jerusalem. It appears the tabernacle, although merely a tent, had taken on a bit of a permanent residence. They had done something to make it more substantial and more permanent, because if you'll notice in verse 7, it's referred to as the house of the Lord, and in verse 9, the temple of the Lord. So you get the impression, although the tabernacle was indeed a tent, something is going on here to give it more of a permanent situation. Now, why is he going, and why does he go up to worship? Well, Exodus chapter 23 says, as he's talking to the people of Israel about how they're going to worship, he says, you're going to come to me three times a year, and the males in the family have to come. And he gave the three feasts and the three celebrations that you must come to me and bring the males in your family. That was already laid out, so he's decided to go. Now, Elkanah, I think, probably went all three times. But once a year, he decided, I'm taking everybody with me. Only the male was required to go, but I think once a year he said, look, I'm taking the whole family. I want everybody in my family to understand what this is all about, to get close to God, to understand we're supposed to come and worship him. So he takes everybody once a year. Now, he was from an extremely important and prominent family. Now, we are told in 1 Chronicles 6 that Elkanah was a descendant of Kohath. He's the second son of Levi. Numbers chapter 3 tells us the Kohathites, the people in that line, were responsible to set up and tear down this beautiful furniture in the holy place and the Holy of Holies. Every time the tabernacle moved, it was their job to go in, pack up the furniture, take down the beautiful drapes in the holy place and the Holy of Holies, and they're responsible for that. Now, other families had the outer linen wall. Other families had the actual tabernacle itself, but they were responsible for this. And they're responsible for the most important, the most expensive, and the most sacred parts of the tabernacle. So his family is a very important family. Now, we can go beyond that. In verse 1, notice the town. Ramah, Thaim Zophim. Well, that's a town and a region. If you'll notice in verse 1, at the very end of that verse, the son of Zoph. Zoph. Zoph is a derivative of the word Zophim. So what are we saying here? We're saying that his family was so prominent that they are from Ramah, but the entire region is named after their family. This is an important man from an important family. This is a man with a great spiritual heritage. That doesn't mean he didn't have problems. I mean, every family has their share of problems. This man had a great deal of tension in his home, but then again, he had two wives, so enough said there. I cannot imagine. I love my wife. I love our home life. I couldn't imagine having two wives and the jealousy and the tension and people, you know, vying for attention. And I can't imagine it. The tension is understandable. But it's exacerbated because one of them can have children, and apparently a lot of them. In verse 4, mentioned to all her sons and her daughters. This is Peninnah. She didn't have just some children. She had a lot of children. But Hannah had no children. And that created a great deal of tension in this home. It is entirely possible Hannah, being expressed as his favorite wife to a certain extent, that he loved her and gave her a larger portion. He probably married Hannah first. And when they realized that they were not going to have children, he married Peninnah so they could carry on the family line. So she probably came in later, and she's having all these children, and boy, does she hold it over Hannah's head. In verse 6, and her adversary also provoked her sore. Now, adversaries, they're in the same home, but she is an adversary. And by the way, that's a very strong word. That word adversary there shows up first in the Word of God in relation to Joseph. His brothers are remembering that they sold him, and they're talking among themselves, and they say this, "We remember the anguish on his face." Same word. It literally means psychological anguish. So what is it that Peninnah's doing? She is psychologically tormenting Hannah. And she's an adversary to Hannah. This woman obviously had all the warmth of a wounded wolf, Peninnah. Hannah had to sit quietly while Elkanah passed out portion after portion after portion after portion to Peninnah's children. A reminder every time they went to the feast, every year, and the Word of God says it went on year after year, a reminder constantly. And by the way, if Elkanah can have children, all those children by Peninnah, then obviously the problem is Hannah. And that also made her feel left out, a little worthless, and a little beat up. But Hannah's name means woman of grace. And she was a woman of grace. I do not see anywhere in this narrative where Hannah retaliated against Peninnah. And she could have very easily, because it was obvious that Elkanah loved her and probably loved her more than Peninnah. She could have taken what she had and thrown it back in her face like Peninnah was doing her, but she did not. She was a woman of grace. The future of an entire nation rests on a simple, heartfelt prayer of a persecuted and sad woman who refers to herself simply as thine handmaid 5 times in this narrative. Look at verse 10. She was in bitterness of soul and prayed unto the Lord and wept sore, and she vowed a vow and said, O Lord of hosts, if thou wilt indeed look on the affliction of thine handmaid and remember me, and not forget thine handmaid, but will give unto thine handmaid a man child, then I will give him unto the Lord all the days of his life, and there shall no razor come upon his head. Hannah was sure that God understood her plight. So she prayed, if you'll just give me a son, if you'll just give me a son, I'll give that son back to you. Now, the vow she makes here is a Nazirite vow. You want to read up on Nazirite vows? They're in Numbers chapter 6. And there was quite a bit to it. The big three are no alcohol, nothing that comes from the vine. They couldn't even eat grapes from the vine. No alcohol of any kind, nothing that is fermented from the vine. You do not cut your hair, and you do not touch a dead body. Now, those were the big three of the Nazirite vow, and that's what she's saying. But a Nazirite vow was more than just those things. A Nazirite vow was this person is separated unto God for all of their life. When she prays this prayer, she knows that she's going to be giving this boy up and she will never get him back. It's not that he's going to go out and preach a little and then he'll come back by the house and spend months at a time with her. She knows this is lifetime separation unto God and she's never going to get this boy back. But the essence of her prayer is that there's the two words, remember me. Now, if we're not careful here, we get the impression from that comment that God had forgotten her, but God has not forgotten her. She said, think of me, think on me, and remember me, and give me a son. Now, the phrase doesn't imply what you might think. God had never forgotten her. God was going to use this whole situation to make his loving care for this lady very evident to her and everybody else. Verse 5, what does verse 5 say? The Lord had shut up her womb. God hadn't forgotten her. We look at it, well, he didn't forget her, but that's an awful thing. Oh, really? Are you forgetting the blind man that Jesus healed and his disciples came to him and said, who hath sinned, this man or his parents, that he's blind? And Jesus said, neither, but that God might be glorified in him. God shut up her womb. Why? God gave her a need with every intention of filling that need to her good and his glory. He hadn't forgotten her. There's another major player here in chapter 1, and it's Eli. The priesthood is extremely weak. Eli is not in the line of Eleazar, the elder son of Aaron. Eli is in the line of Ithamar, the youngest son of Aaron. Why? Had the elder branches of that family done such a poor job and walked away from God to the extent that the job is now available to anyone who will actually take the job? Now, we know it's a weak situation. I mean, right off the bat, we mentioned Hophni and Phinehas in verse 3. And we're going to later find out the Word of God pulls no punches with those boys at all. They were of the devil. It says it very clearly. They were of Belial. The priesthood is there, but the priesthood is extremely weak. Verse 13, she comes to pray. And when she prays, her lips move, but no sound comes out. So what is his natural assumption? She's drunk. What a sad commentary that the priesthood has come to the point that this woman comes in burdened beyond belief. Word of God says very, very, very clearly she is just broken and she wept and there's great heaviness of heart, and he has such little discernment that when she comes in and goes off in a corner over there and begins to pour her heart out to God, he does not even recognize it as a heartfelt broken spirit, but instead accuses her of being drunk. There's no discernment in this man at all. How insensitive. Her desire for a child could not be appeased, even with the concerned words from her loving husband. Look at verse 7. And as he did so year by year, when she went up to the house of the Lord, so she provoked her. Therefore she wept and did not eat. Now come on, guys. If your wife wept and did not eat, it would bother you. Men are absolutely helpless against a woman's tears. We don't have a thing to offer for that. We lower our voice and speak softly, but we are ignorant of how to deal with that situation. So look what he did, verse 8. Then said Elkanah, her husband, to Hannah, "Why weepest thou? And why eatest thou not? And why is thy heart grieved? Am I not better to thee than 10 sons?" That is typical male response. Typical. We're problem solvers. Why aren't you eating? Come on, you got to eat. If you don't eat, you're going to get weak, waste away. You need to eat. I get you a steak. That'll make you feel better. Why are you crying? Why are you so grieved? Instead of really just sitting down and saying, "Tell me what's on your heart," what does he do? "Give me the problem and I'll solve it for you." He couldn't solve it for her. I think it's one of the most ironic things in all the Word of God that he asked all these questions. Why aren't you eating? Why are you weeping? Why are you grieved? Am I not better to thee than 10 sons? She does not answer. Did you notice that? There was no answer to that at all. And every man in this room understands that situation. Or you're trying to talk to your wife about something and you get no answer, there are just tears there, and we walk away frustrated and go to the garage and fix something. Her silence is the answer of a woman who realizes her husband loves her but does not quite understand her. And this went on year after year. On this particular trip to Shiloh, her heart was bursting at the seams, and she decided she was going to do something about it. In verse 9 and 10, we see they ate, they drank, she went to pray. There's no evidence that she ate and drank till you get to verse 18. That the family eats, the family drinks, the family has the feast together. She went to the temple to pray. She brought God what God never, ever, ever rejects, a broken heart. She prayed and she wept. In verse 11, she made a vow. And she vowed a vow and said, "O Lord of hosts." She did not speak out loud. Easterners have a custom of praying out loud. It was not normal for people to pray silently. We do it all the time, but Easterners did not. They would pray out loud, and she did not. She went into the temple and she prayed silently. Her lips moved, but no sound came out. And you have to ask yourself some questions. Why? Well, one, it's extremely personal, and she may not have wanted anyone around her to hear. There's another possibility, that she didn't want Elkanah to hear. The Word of God says this, that if a married woman makes a vow and her husband hears the vow, the husband can nullify the vow. He has first place in that home, and no vow that she makes can override him. So she can make a vow, and if he hears that vow, he can step in and say, no, we're not going to do that. Now, I don't know. The Word of God doesn't tell us that Elkanah was anywhere near her in the temple. You get the impression he was not, that she was there by herself. But is she afraid that if she makes this vow out loud, her husband might nullify it? She prays quietly and silently over in the corner. I think there's something more to it. I think Hannah has learned the secret of heart fellowship with God. As we look at her prayer was first of all a heart prayer. Hannah has learned something, that when you fellowship with God, we pray spirit to spirit. We pray need to supply. We pray hunger to satisfaction. We pray human to divine. And Hannah learned something about prayer. And it was deep and it was personal and it was a heart prayer from her. That kind of prayer requires no speech. It is the essence of groanings which cannot be uttered. In verse 10, what does it say about her? She was in bitterness of soul. And bitterness there means heaviness beyond the ability to carry. And she wept sore. Have you been there? Have you prayed in bitterness of soul? And have you wept sorely? And have you gone to God where not much can come out of your mouth, but Lord, please, Lord, please, Lord, please. That's where she was. It was a heart prayer. You know, some prayers are conversations. We start off talking to God almost flippantly. Now, Father, we do thank you today for all you do for us. You're just a blessing to us. We thank you for your goodness to us. We thank you for your faithfulness to us. We thank you, Father, that you're God of gods. We thank you, you're creator of all that was. And Father, we just praise you for who you are. Sometimes prayers are conversations, but I'm going to tell you something. Sometimes prayers are 911 calls. And sometimes the words won't come. And sometimes the pain is so deep. And sometimes the need is so real that there's nothing we can do but blubber. There's nothing we can do but weep sore. Nothing we can do but have heaviness of heart. And there are no words. It's just a groaning in our heart. I'm going to tell you something. God hears those prayers. Amen. The Word of God tells us that the Holy Spirit translates those prayers. On those times when we don't know what to say, we don't have the words, we can't express it to God, the Holy Spirit says this is what they need. And he interprets for the heart that cannot speak. John Bunyan said this, it's better to have a heart without words than words without a heart. She prayed a heart prayer. Secondly, she was aware of who God is. She called him Lord of hosts. Lord of hosts, it means Lord of the armies, Lord of all control. Basically, Lord of hosts means that God speaks and it is done. He's in charge of everything. That title is used over 300 times in Scripture. But you know the very first time it's ever used in Scripture is right here in 1 Samuel chapter 1. Lord of hosts. That implies God's in charge. When God orders, it's done. God is prominent. In 1 Samuel, in the first three chapters, God is referred to over 60 times. God is prominent and the power of God is prominent in 1 Samuel. She prayed to a God that she knew could do anything. I'm not just talking to God. I'm talking to the Lord of hosts. I'm talking to the one that speaks and it's done. I'm talking to the one that says it and it happens. I know you can do this. Reminds me of the centurion. They came to Jesus and said, no, don't come to my house. Just speak it and it'll be done. She knows who she's talking to. She knows she's talking to a God that's listened to prayer and done things. In verse 11, she cried out in a manner that told God she wanted help from God. I want you to notice what she said in verse 11. She vowed a vow and said, O Lord of hosts, if thou wilt indeed look on the affliction of thine handmaid and remember me and not forget thine handmaid, but will give unto thine handmaid a man child, then I will give him unto the Lord all the days of his life. She not only prayed, God, give me what I need. She prayed and told God very specifically, I want to give you something you need. I'm not just praying for me. I'm not praying that you would do something for me. I'm praying, Lord, give me an opportunity to do something for you. You give me this child. I'll give him to you. I know the need. I know where we are in my country. I know our people are away from God. I know we're in dire distress. I know we need godly, spiritual, surrendered leadership. And if you will give me this son, I will give him to you. And you can do what you need to do in this country. And that's an amazing prayer. She didn't want this child just for herself. How many of our prayers actually reflect the understanding of the needs of the kingdom of God? How many of our prayers ever one time take into account what Jesus told his disciples? Thy kingdom come, thy will be done. And that's how we're supposed to pray. She prayed that way. I want a son. I know I want a son. I need a son. I'm begging you for a son. But if you'll give me that son, I'll give him to you. Let the kingdom be blessed. Her prayer was not only a heart prayer, but her prayer was a prayer that so she knew who God was and what God wanted to do, and she wanted in on that plan. Thirdly, it was a definite prayer. Given thy handmaid a man child, not just a child, not a healthy child, not a strong child, not any old child, a man child. Later she goes to Eli and says, this is the child I prayed for. This isn't just any old child. This is the child I prayed for. It was very, very specific. Too many of our prayers are aimed at no particular target. Prayers that are launched into the air with empty specifics are prayers that achieve very little. Experienced Christians and prayer warriors will tell you that praying for a specific thing and seeing God do it is a source of great faith and strength and encouragement. Do you want to know God generally, or do you want to know God specifically? Do you want a distant friendship with God, or do you want a partnership with God? Do you want God to work in your life in ways you can identify, ways you can glorify, ways you can magnify, ways you can talk about? She did. Call unto me, I will answer thee and show thee great and mighty things which thou knowest.

we pour out our most personal thoughts to friends. We will text heartache to anyone we think might even respond to the text, but we do not pour our heart out to a God that can do something about it. How seldom we commit our hearts to a God that cares. We need to come to God as Hannah did, with our heart and our soul laid bare. We so rarely lay our heart before Him. She did. I poured my soul out to God, she said. Oh, we come to God, but we come with our heart protected. We come without laying it all on the line, without letting Him know what He already knows. Look, when your heart is heavy and when it seems unable to bear the weight of your anxiety, when the cords that hold you together emotionally are strained to the breaking point, then you will pour out your soul to God. And then you will find out something. You will find that to pray without reserve taps you into God's reserves. She prayed without reserve. Fifthly, God spoke to her. Eli said this to her. So look, go in peace. And the God of Israel grant thy petition that thou hast asked of Him. But I want you to notice something. Hannah already had her soul bathed in the summer shower of God's assurance. You see, Hannah has entered into prayer where she not only asked for her petition, but she walked away knowing God was going to do it. She stayed in prayer until God said, okay. She stayed there until she knew and she had confidence. Her response to Him was to Him, not to God. God has already given her grace to know He's going to do this thing. She looked back at Him and said, yeah, okay, fine. But she didn't mention God. She'd already gotten her answer from God. She'd entered into a very particular spirit of prayer. She had broken the veil where she not only had asked, but knew she was going to get it, and she knew God was going to do something in her life. Let thy servant find grace in thy sight. Why? Because she'd already found grace in God's sight. Verse 18, so the woman went her way and did eat, and her countenance was no more sad. Year after year after year, they went to Shiloh and she wept sore. This time, she just grabbed a hold of God and stayed there and said, I need this from you. And when God gave her that assurance, look at that, everything was different. She got up, her countenance was changed, she ate, she was fine. I know good and well, the very next day they worshiped and had a meal together, but she was different. She wasn't the same woman that had come to Shiloh. She was a very different woman. And I will guarantee you, Penina is wondering what she's up to. Penina's realizing all of her accusation and her persecution isn't working anymore. Hannah is smiling and she's happy, and it was a completely different situation. I'm going to tell you what happened. They got home. And Hannah, with confidence in God now, slides over next to Elkanah, wraps her arm under his and pulls him over close to her. And with a little bit of mischievousness in her eye, she whispers to him, Elkanah, I want a son. And God remembered her. God remembered her. I'm talking to an auditorium full of people with heartache and trouble and problems and situations they can't solve. And you've wrestled with it and carried it for so long. Why don't you do what she did? Why don't you come to God and lay it all out there and pour out your soul and get in touch with the kingdom of God and let Him know, I want this, and I want this for you and for me. I want to be a better witness for you. Solve this for me that I may glorify your name. Help me to come to you without reserve and to pull back all of the curtain that I'm hiding in my heart and lay it all out there for you. And I might not be able to put it in words, but I'm giving this burden to you.
Do you know Christ is your Savior? You know, this woman came

0: to God and ask for a life, for a son. But you know, you can come to God and ask for eternal life. And you can ask him for that and he'll do it. He said, if you just call upon me, whosoever shall call upon the name of the Lord shall be saved. I don't know what you're facing today, but I know this. I know a God that can solve it. Amen. If you'll come to him and give him whatever it is. If you don't know him, if you've never accepted Christ as Savior, what a wonderful day to do that. He remembered her. He has never forgotten you. Come to him and let him do what only he can do.
1: This is Rejoice Pulpit. It's time for a message from the former pastor of Campus Church, Dr. Jim Shetler.
2: And we know that all things work together for good to them that love God, to them that are called according to his purpose. For whom he did foreknow, he did predestinate to be conformed to the image of his son. It's just a lump of coal, fossil fuel, if you please. But this coal, in the right environment, under the right conditions, can produce a diamond. This piece of carbon, usually they use graphite, which is also a piece of carbon like this piece of coal. Coal, black, almost worthless, except for maybe to burn. And yet out of this coal can come the most precious gem that our planet knows. That gem is the diamond. In 1954, General Electric found a way to take carbon, like this piece of coal, and with an enormous amount of temperature and heat, and with an incredible amount of pressure, in 1954, General Electric produced the first synthetic diamonds. In 1970, and since that time, they've been mass-produced out of carbon, this coal. The right conditions, with the right temperature and pressure, in the right place, can make a diamond out of a piece of coal. Now, I don't think a lot of people are going to be coming running up to me and say, oh, wow, let me see that diamond. For this is a diamond in the rough. For the last several weeks, we have been studying an individual in the Word of God who is nothing but a piece of coal. But under the right conditions and with the right temperature and pressure, he will crystallize into being called Peter, rock. He's been a rock, but a diamond in the rough. And by looking at the worst night of his entire life, we might be able to see the crystallization of a diamond. Would you come with me as we begin in John chapter 13, and we look at today the four steps to spiritual collapse. The four steps to spiritual collapse, because in order for this to become a diamond, it will have to completely be melted down, broken up, heated, and pressurized. Well, we're going to see the four steps of total spiritual collapse in one night in the man we've been studying for the last several weeks, Peter. In John chapter 13, we see the beginning of the worst night of this man's entire life. And we also see in John chapter 13 the first step of collapse. The first step is pride. Pride. Look with me, if you would, in John chapter 13, and we'll begin reading at verse number 2. They are in the upper room, which was prepared by the disciples. And at the door, there was prepared a basin of water and a towel. But because they were arguing about who was going to get what position in this political kingdom they thought their Messiah was going to set up, little time did they spend on looking at the washing their feet, and definitely no time was given in their own soul that they would be the one that would wash the other disciples' feet. Maybe whoever they thought was going to be there wasn't. And they were in a much more important discussion than taking time to wash somebody else's feet. So at the end of the Passover meal, Jesus gets up in John 13, in verse number 2, and it says, "And supper being ended, the devil having now put into the heart of Judas Iscariot, Simon's son, to betray him, Jesus, knowing that the Father had given all things into his hands, and that he was come from God and went to God." Now, you do need to see this for a minute. This isn't about Peter, this is about our Savior, and you need to see this. At the time that all things were given into his hand, he now has that authority. What does he do? He humbly gets up and washes the disciples' feet. You know, it's a great lesson for us. He knows what's going to happen in the hours ahead. Scourging, the spitting, the crown of thorns, the cross. He knows vividly well is in front of him. I don't know about you, but before big times, I have a hard time centering on anything else but what is about to occur, especially if it has to do with me, and especially if it's going to hurt or surgery is about to come or what have you. Jesus is not thinking about himself. He is still giving the example of a servant, for he is the one who gets up from the table. And it says in verse 4, he rises from supper and laid aside his garments. Isn't this what he did in coming to earth? And took a towel and girded himself. After that, he poureth water into a basin and began to wash the disciples' feet and to wipe them with the towel wherewith he was girded. You know, maybe when life is all done, the person with the dirtiest towel wins. Maybe at the end of all of life, it's not all the trophies we get, but maybe it's the one who has the dirtiest towel, the one who serves the most, the one who really has the servant spirit. But I want you to see, the Bible doesn't say how many he did before he came to Peter. Maybe Peter was number 10 or 11 or whatever. Maybe he was number 3 or 4. But the fact of the matter is, other people had their feet washed before Jesus came to Peter. This gave Peter time to think. And what he thought, though he might have sensed the spiritualness of it, he washed Thomas's feet, and he washed Matthew's feet, and he washed James' feet, and he's washed John's feet. But oh no, he will not wash my feet. Maybe he thought he was going to be some great example for the other disciples as their leader. No, Jesus should not wash my feet. For I am below Jesus. I can't believe these other disciples have allowed this to happen. You know what Peter does? Peter rises a higher standard than what even the Lord wants. Peter sets up a spiritual, self-righteous standard. No, Jesus, you won't wash my feet like you did these other disciples. My standard is higher. I will not allow you to do this to me. Actually, his spirituality is nothing else but self-righteousness. My friend, your higher standards of living does not make you more spiritual than somebody else. Nor does saying, no, Jesus, you won't wash my feet. I know many a person that maybe has had allowed pride to creep into their life because they look at the way that they live compared to the way other people live, and they think, I must be much better. The first step to spiritual collapse is pride. We see here as it continues on, then cometh he to Simon Peter, and Peter saith unto him, Lord, dost thou wash my feet? Jesus answered and said unto him, What I do thou knowest not now, but thou shalt know hereafter. Peter saith unto him, thou shalt never wash my feet. Well, there's a lot of nevers that Peter says this night that never happened, that he changes quickly. Here's one of them. We see by, if I wash thee not, thou hast no part with me. Now, I do want you to know that Peter wants to have a part with the Lord. There's no doubt about that. But it's interesting how pride creeps into our life. Pride is so deceptive, and nobody is exempt from it. Nobody. We need to be carefully on guard. And here we are in this spiritual setting. Here we are just looking at the deed. We would think, wow, Peter, that's so great of you not to have your feet washed by Jesus. No, it's terrible of him. All the other disciples, this is what Jesus was doing. He needed to be humble enough to obey that and do that. Then as we continue on in this story of pride, in John chapter 13, look down at verse 36. Simon Peter said unto him, Lord, whither goest thou? Jesus answered him, whither I go, thou canst not follow me now, but thou shalt follow me afterwards. Peter said unto him, Lord, why can I not follow thee now? I will lay down my life for thy sake. In the other gospel accounts, we find he says a lot more things at this point. He talks about, if these others don't, I will. I'm willing to go to prison for you. I'm willing to go to death for you. I'll die for you, Jesus. Jesus answered him, wilt thou lay down thy life for my sake? Verily, verily, I say unto thee, the cock shall not crow till thou hast denied me thrice. One verse sums this all up. 1 Corinthians chapter 10 and verse number 12. Wherefore, let him that thinketh he standeth take heed lest he fall. The first step to total spiritual collapse is pride. The pride that he thought he knew more than Jesus, didn't he? No, Jesus, I will not. I will stick through you through thick and thin. Peter, the cock's going to crow, and before it does, you will have denied me three times. Isn't it amazing what pride can do in our life, that we think that we're superior, we think we're better than others, that there's a self-sufficiency, not me, that my loyalty and my love for Jesus is like greater than everyone else's. You know, I just mentioned about you can get pride with having higher standards than others. You know what? You can get pride with your love. You can go the other way with it. Well, you know, we just really just love the Lord. You know, you can get proud about that. Jesus, or Peter does. My loyalty for you, my love for you, I'll never forsake you. You're going to forsake me three times before the night's up. Your love for me is going to wane. I stand here and tell you today, wherefore let him that thinketh he standeth take heed lest he fall. You never get to a point spiritually in your life that you are safe from pride. You never come to a point, you can never make a spiritual decision that you say, now that will exempt me from pride. And whether you're 5, 15, 50, or 90, my friend, pride is deceptive and it can creep into your life and it is the first step to spiritual collapse. The Bible says in Proverbs 13, verse 10, only by pride cometh contention. Seems to me like Peter's contending a lot with Jesus in the upper room. He's arguing with Jesus about this and arguing with Jesus about that. It's not a good thing to argue with the Holy Spirit in your life. Pride, the first step. Let's look at number two, disobedience. Take your Bibles, if you wouldn't, turn back to the Gospel of Matthew, chapter 26. Matthew chapter 26, and let's look for just a moment at verse 36. Matthew chapter 26 and verse 36. Well, they've left the upper room. They've walked down to the Kidron Valley and they've started their ascent upon the Mount of Olives. They know the place that they're going to go. Judas knows the place really well because Jesus went there often. Jesus apparently had maybe a special olive tree or a special location that he prayed often when he came to Jerusalem. The disciples knew it well. Judas knew where he would be. And there he was in the Garden of Gethsemane praying. And in Matthew chapter 26, would you look with me at verse 36? Then cometh Jesus with them unto a place called Gethsemane, the oil press, and saith unto the disciples, sit ye here while I go and pray yonder. And he took with him Peter and the two sons of Zebedee, James and John, and began to be sorrowful and very heavy. Then saith he unto them, Peter, James, and John, my soul is exceeding sorrowful, even unto death. Now listen to this. He gives them a command. Tarry ye here and watch with me. And he went a little farther and fell on his face and prayed, saying, O my Father, if it be possible, let this cup pass from me. Nevertheless, not as I will, but as thou wilt. And he cometh unto the disciples and findeth them asleep and saith unto Peter, what? Could ye not watch with me 1 hour? He gives the command again. Watch and pray. Now he even says why. That ye enter not into temptation. The spirit indeed is willing, but the flesh is weak. Verse 43, and he came and found them asleep again, for their eyes were heavy. The second step to spiritual collapse is disobedience. The first is pride, and now we have disobedience. You say, Jim, where's the disobedience? Well, the disobedience is in the command. And the command was to watch and to pray. Now, at first you may think, well, that wasn't that big a deal. It was to the Lord. And the reason why it was to the Lord was for their good, that they enter not into temptation. May I tell you today, friend, that the commandments that God gives us are not only for His glory, but they're for our good. There is a reason if God puts a command in there. Here He said, watch and pray so you won't enter into temptation. And as little and as insignificant as you may think that command is, my friend, to God, it's a big deal. And we need to understand that if you're going to totally have spiritual collapse, the second step is disobedience to the commands of God. Now, I think the whole key to this disobedience is found in that little phrase, the spirit indeed is willing. I don't think Peter wanted to go to sleep. I don't think he came up with this little plan and said, hey, guys, as soon as he's out of sight, let's take a nap. I don't think that's true at all. I think that probably Peter, James, and John even started praying. Father, we know a lot of events have begun to happen. And I'm sure they started, but you know what? Their spirit indeed was willing, but their flesh was weak. Now listen to me. This is the key to obedience. What makes obedience hard is that the flesh is weak. The flesh wants to do this certain thing. The spirit is willing. I don't think there's people in here today. You came to church this morning. Many of you are going to a Christian college. Many of you have surrendered your life to full-time Christian work. You raise your children. You live here in the community, and you love the Lord. The spirit is willing. God, what do you want me to do? But the flesh is weak. And the flesh is that old flesh that comes up in Romans chapter 7 and Romans chapter 8, that he says, the thing I want to do, I don't do, and the thing I don't want to do, I do. The flesh is weak, and the whole point of obedience is disciplining our flesh and saying no and dying to what our flesh wants. By the way, is it wrong to sleep? Well, no, it's a natural God-given desire, and sleep is important. But this night, Jesus commanded, watch and pray. You know, we have a lot of desires that God has given to us, natural desires. But our problem comes when we are not willing to die to self and our flesh wants those desires immediately or now or this or in a different way than what the Bible gives, like sexual purity and sexual immorality. God gave us those right desires of physical intimacy between a man and a woman. The bed is undefiled in marriage, but it's wrong. Whoremongers will be judged outside of marriage. You see, these are a God-given natural desire to go to sleep, but God said, watch and pray. The whole key to obedience is saying no to your flesh, which is weak, and disciplining and doing what is right. We see the second step to spiritual collapse. Disobedience. This isn't becoming a real good night for Peter. Let's go to number three, emotionalism. Emotionalism. Step number one is pride. Step number two is disobedience. Step number three is emotionalism. Take your Bibles and turn to Luke chapter 22. Luke chapter 22, verse 47. Luke 22, verse 47. Let me go ahead and begin reading there as you're turning. And while he yet spake, behold, a multitude, and he that was called Judas, one of the 12, went before them. Now they've come in this multitude to the garden, and drew near unto Jesus to kiss him. But Jesus said unto him, Judas, betrayest thou the Son of Man with a kiss? When they which were about him saw what would follow, they said unto him, Lord, shall we smite with the sword? Is this it, Lord? And they only have, not too many went out. They only had two swords. So is this it? Is this our moment? This is it. They asked the Lord. I use this account because of that very thing. They asked the Lord, do we smite? Now notice this. In verse, verse 51. And Jesus answered and said, verse 49. When they which were about him saw that would follow, they said unto him, Lord, shall we smite with the sword? And one of them, guess who that might be? And one of them smote the servant of the high priest. What didn't he wait for? He didn't wait for the answer to the question, did he? In John chapter 18, verse 10, we do find out exactly who the one is. Luke didn't put it in, but John did. It was Peter. Peter is the one who came out. They asked the question, should we smite? And Peter's not waiting. He's starting to cut. He's going right to it. You know what that shows? You say, that's his impulsiveness. Absolutely. That's him going by his emotion rather than his reason and obedience. My friend, if you want the third step to spiritual collapse in your life, it's emotionalism. It's living off your feelings. It's living off of your reactions. It's living off the way you feel right at a moment. I don't feel right about this. I feel like doing this right now. Oh, this person's going to get it right now. You know what? I often thought about this. What's the first thing or the first group that arrive at an accident or a scene of a crime? What's the very first group? Witnesses, the people that saw it. Now, usually, if they are the witnesses, they usually don't know what to do or how to take care of the situation, but they're the first ones at the scene. That's kind of like our emotions. Our emotions are the first one to get to a situation in our life. Emotions get there first, but emotions usually don't know what to do. Emotions need to call 911 and get to God's word and get the paramedics there and get the Holy Spirit in the situation. But emotion is usually the first one on the scene, and emotion's trying to take care of everything, and he doesn't even know what he's doing. That person may have a broken neck. That person, they don't know it. Just leave it alone. Try to give them the help that they can and tell them help's on their way. And when something happens in our life, emotions is the first one that gets there, and we just need to control and learn to discipline our emotions. We need to wait for the Holy Spirit to show up. We need to wait for God's word to get here. We need to wait for me to get a hold of these emotions. And if you want spiritual collapse in your life, live by your feelings, friend. Peter is impulsive here. Peter is reacting. James chapter 1, verse 20 says this, the wrath of man worketh not the righteousness of God. And his intentions, we are not questioning here at all. His loyalty, we are not questioning. His love, we are not questioning at all. What we're questioning is his emotions. His emotions are controlling his life. God gave us emotions. Campus Church members, this past summer, I did a 6-week series on emotion. And we learned that God gave us emotions, but emotions must be controlled by the Holy Spirit, or every emotion will be abused. Whatever God and however God made us, if they are not controlled by the Holy Spirit of God, and we covered 6 major emotions. Anger, be angry and sin not. Let not the sun go down upon your wrath. For the wrath of man worketh not the righteousness of God. There's a right kind of anger and a wrong kind of anger. And it all depends on who's controlling the anger. Your feelings or the Holy Spirit. Steps to collapse. Pride, disobedience, emotionalism. Let me give you another one. Number 4, following afar off. You're in Luke chapter 22. Let's look at our text now, verse 54. Then took they him and led him and brought him into the high priest's house. And Peter followed afar off. Peter followed afar off. This is the fourth step to spiritual collapse in a person's life. They first of all have pride, then they have disobedience, then emotionalism. By the way, any one of these steps will lead to spiritual collapse, but you put all four of these in one night and within hours, my friend, you are going to completely break down. And so it did with Peter. He followed afar off. You know, the prodigal son left his father's house and went to a far country. But I think the prodigal son's brother who remained afar off from his father. My friend, you can be at a Christian college and be far away from the Lord. You can go to the campus church and follow afar off. You can be in a Christian ministry and serving the Lord, and I put that in quotation marks, following afar off. Can two walk together unless they be agreed? When you're following afar off, my friend, you and the Lord are not in the fellowship that you need to be. You can be putting in and you can be doing the same thing and you can be in mechanics and doing all the motions and you can be following afar off. And Peter was following afar off. By the way, you can tell by this passage of Scripture what are the characteristics of following afar off. One is there's coldness. He's got to find a place to warm himself. And it's by the world's fires. And when somebody's following Jesus afar off, they're trying to find a fire to warm themselves, a fire of this world, the things of this world that are somehow going to give them a temporal joy of warmth. When the heart begins to get cold to the things of God, you can tell somebody's following afar off. When you've got the wrong crowd, what's he doing associating with these people? You have the wrong friends. You're watching the wrong things. You're warming yourself to the wrong fires. You're following him afar off. That doesn't mean you're not on Christian service. Doesn't mean you don't come to church. Doesn't mean you don't work in a ministry. But you can follow afar off. And Peter is following Jesus afar off. No desire. Continue now, look at verse 55. And when they had kindled a fire in the midst of the hall and were set together, Peter sat down among them. But a certain maid beheld him as he sat by the fire and earnestly looked upon him and said, this man was also with him. And he denied him, saying, woman, I know him not. And after a little while, another saw him and said, thou art also of them. And Peter said, man, I am not. It goes on and on. By the other accounts, we know that actually it was after the second cock crowed, and that was what it was said earlier in the other accounts. But then look at verse 61, or verse 60. And Peter said, man, I know not what thou sayest. And immediately, after the third time, while he yet spake, as he was saying, the cock crew, and there in that courtyard, the Lord was being ushered by these Roman soldiers. And there they were being ushered, and Jesus was being ushered out after the false trials he'd already been in. And the cock crows, and Peter's over by the fire, says, I know him not, and the cock crows. And Jesus stops and turns and looks at Peter. My friend, I will tell you at that moment, the temperature raised. The pressure was great. And I want you to see something that maybe you've never saw before. Look at the next verse. And Peter went out and wept bitterly. There is an absolute total collapse of the coal. The heat, the temperature, his pride, his disobedience, his emotionalism, his following afar off, he breaks. What kind of look was that, Pastor Shetler? You know, I don't know. I know it had to be a look of disappointment. I don't think it was a look of, I told you so, Peter. I think it was a look of an extreme disappointment, but I'll tell you what else I think was in that look. I think there was a look of forgiveness, and I think there was a look of hope. And at that moment, a piece of coal crystallized. Because Peter reacts differently than Judas. Because you can go to Matthew chapter 27 and you can read verses 3 through 8 in Matthew 27. And you can see that Judas came back in with the silver, the 30 pieces of silver. And he throws the 30 pieces of silver down and he says, I repent. I did wrong. I confess. I have sinned. He was an innocent man. It's wrong. It's wrong. But you know what? That coal of Judas never became a diamond. Because the Bible says in Matthew chapter 27 that after he threw the silver down, he left and hung himself, signifying that his selfishness, signifying that there was no hope, there was no forgiveness in his heart, and he did not believe. But you remember last week, Jesus said, Satan desires to sift you as wheat, but I have prayed for you that your faith fail not. And Peter did not react the same way that Judas did. Peter goes out and he weeps bitterly. Peter goes out and he'll never forget the look of the eyes of his Savior. And he saw a look of forgiveness and a look of hope and a look of disappointment. Where did he see that in Jesus' eyes? He saw it in Peter. And Peter saw it in his heart because his faith never failed. And Peter went out and wept bitterly and said, Oh God, I've had pride tonight. Yes, you did, Peter. Oh God, I've been disobedient tonight. Yes, you were, Peter. Oh God, I reacted off my emotion. Yes, you did, Peter. Oh God, I followed the Son of Man afar off. Yes, you did, Peter. And Peter, for the next hours and the next couple days, lives in a crucible of incredible heat and pressure. But then on the resurrection morn, Jesus speaks to Mary and tells Mary Magdalene to go back and tell the disciples, and there's those two incredible words. Tell the disciples and Peter. And when Mary Magdalene came back and told the disciples and Peter that Jesus had risen from the dead, my friend, you have no longer coal, but you have a diamond. You have a diamond that has crystallized, and that diamond crystallized because under the pride and under the disobedience and under the emotionalism and under the following afar off, he broke and bitterly wept. And we have just been given probably the greatest vivid illustration of godly sorrow and worldly sorrow of Judas and the godly sorrow that brings repentance of Peter. And we just seen that when you weep and you cry over your sin, what's the difference between David and Saul? It's not what David did and what Saul did. It's the way that David reacted to the sins that he committed. Hey, folks, maybe when it's all done, maybe when our life's all done, maybe it's not what we've done for Christ that matters. Maybe it's the way we handled what we did wrong that matters. Maybe the thing that made Peter into a diamond wasn't what he did for the Lord, but it's how he handled what he did wrong with the Lord. And maybe the thing that's going to make you a diamond isn't what you end up doing for God. Maybe the thing that's going to make you a diamond is going to be the way that you handle the sin in your life, that you say, God, I failed you. Lord, there's pride. Lord, I'm ashamed of my emotionalism. Lord, I'm ashamed of my disobedience. Dear God, I'm sorry for what I've done. You know, we're so worried about what we do for the Lord. Hey, the Lord's already done it for us all. He died on the cross. We just got to handle our sin right. And Peter went out and wept bitterly. And the word bitterly can also be translated violently. And I think he wept. He said, oh, dear God, I'm so sorry. I'm so ashamed of myself. And you know what? Some of you need to get to an old-fashioned altar and you need to weep over the sins that you've committed and let a God create in you a clean heart and restore unto you the joy of your salvation. It's not putting more activity in your life that you need. It's getting right with God that you need. Our heads are bowed and our eyes are closed. Peter is a diamond in the rough. But from this night on, Peter will never be the same. Peter, in his own weakness, realized Christ's strength. And in order for a diamond to crystallize, it has to be totally broken down, melted, and the heat and the pressure comes upon the soul, and the soul says, oh dear God, I need Jesus Christ and his forgiveness.
1: Up next is a sermon from the Campus Church Archives.
3: Acts chapter 20, look if you would at verse number 32. Paul says, and now, brethren, I commend you to God and to the word of his grace, which is able to build you up and to give you an inheritance among all them which are sanctified. I've coveted no man's silver or gold or apparel. Yea, ye yourselves know that these hands have ministered unto my necessities and to them that were with me. I have showed you all things, how that so laboring you ought to support the weak, and to remember the words of the Lord Jesus, how he said, it is more blessed to give than to receive. We finished our Bible conference just a couple of weeks ago, and of course one of our speakers was Dr. Raymond Barber. For the last few years, he has introduced his text in the same way. And I'm sure that all of you picked up on that right away. You could probably repeat it for us this evening if I ask you to do so. But you remember, Dr. Barber always begins by saying, when we open the Bible, we open the mind of God. So let's see what God's thinking about in a certain portion of Scripture. From this time on, the rest of your life, you ever hear that statement, the first thing you're going to think of is Raymond Barber. It was good having Dr. John Bishop with us Monday and Tuesday in our chapel services. And those of you that listen closely or know much about his ministry know that John always is saying, God is always good and God is always right. And when you hear that statement, the first thing that pops into your mind is John Bishop. There are some other statements that I've heard across in my lifetime that were not quite so dramatic and so inspiring. When I was in college, I worked in a factory, and we worked from 3 to 11, and each evening when we would clock out, there was a fellow, and to be honest with you, I don't remember what his name is. I'm not sure I ever knew his name. All everybody called him was Doc. But every night when we clocked out, I mean, you could count on it, every night, when he'd hit that clock, he'd say, boys, another day, another dollar, million days, $1 million. I thought that was a pretty good idea until I sat down one day and figured out that it takes over 2,700 years to come up with $1 million. And so I gave up on my $1 million. But anytime I hear that, even to this day, if someone happens to say that, I think, Doc. There are just certain statements that we identify with certain people. And we hear that statement, we think of them. We find one of those statements given to us this evening in this 35th verse of the 20th chapter of the book of Acts, where the Apostle Paul reminds us that the words of the Lord Jesus were this: it is more blessed to give than to receive. And obviously, by the way he put it, this was something that was a well-known statement that was associated with our Lord. But here's a funny thing. You can go back and read all four of the gospel records, and you will not find one time where it's recorded that Jesus made that statement. Now, there are some verses that are given that are similar to it. Luke chapter 6 and verse number 30, the Bible says to give every man that asketh of thee and of him that taketh away thy goods, ask them not again. And some would try to take you to that verse and say, well, that's what Paul was referring to. If you have a Scofield Bible, you'll find in your marginal reference that it refers you back to the Gospel of Luke chapter 14 and verse number 12. And there we find the record of how that we're not to invite to a feast those that are our friends or those that are wealthy. Because if we do so, then they're going to feel like they need to repay that to us, but rather we ought to invite those that have nothing to give us. We just invite them, not expecting to receive anything back from them. And they use those verses to try to be the springboard from where Paul took this statement, and they may be right. But the truth is, again, that though the Apostle Paul made the statement like this was something that Jesus said on a regular basis, that everybody that knew him knew this statement was identified with him, we just don't find it given to us in the four Gospels. I want to give you this evening about three little simple things to think about as we consider the words of the Lord Jesus. Would you first of all tonight think with me just for a moment about the meaning of this statement? The meaning of the statement. Now I know right away you're going to say, well, Brother Adkins, we can read the statement. We understand what it's saying. It's very obvious. It's more blessed to give than it is to receive. I understand that part. We know that part. But I want to talk with you a little bit about grasping the concept of what he's talking about. Now, normally you and I think that exactly the opposite of this statement is the truth. And let's be honest, we like to receive, and there's nothing wrong with receiving. I don't know about you, but there's been many times in my life when I have received that it's made me very happy. When I resigned from the church there in Mansfield and we were ready to leave, that church was so gracious to us, and there's different things that they did for us. They paid our salary for an entire month after I had resigned and left the church, and paid our insurance and took care of all that until we were here on campus and everything was set up and ready to go. They gave us all sorts of gifts and so forth, and I thank God for it. And I want you to know something. It made me happy. I was happy to receive. The emphasis, I think, in that phrase is on that word blessed. The word blessed literally means to be happy. And the Bible is reminding us again that when the happiness of receiving has long faded away, that the joy of giving remains. Now again, it does not mean that it's not blessed to receive sometimes. If you've been in a position where you've needed to receive, it's a blessed thing to receive. And it's sometimes even when you don't have a need as such and someone is gracious to give to you, it's blessed to receive. But after the joy of that is long past, Jesus emphasized over and over and over again that the true happiness, the true blessedness was to be found in that individual whose life was marked by the fact that rather than being a taker, they were a giver. You know, if you're an observer of life, you've already seen how this plays out in so many different situations. How many people have you known that their entire existence was consumed with getting and receiving? They're normally some of the most miserable people you'll ever be around. You take some of the Hollywood crowd or some of the prominent people of our generation that whose life is just concerned with what everybody else can do with them. They're miserable. You know, you see the same thing sometimes in little children. There's nothing like being in a store and watching a little child whose parents will try to give them anything they want, try to find something that satisfies them. How many times have you seen a child at a store? And, you know, by the way, sometimes parents will say, "Preacher, I think you should just know that we really don't believe in disciplining our children." My response is always, "You don't have to tell me that. I know that." But sometimes you'll see a family out in a store somewhere, and the little fellow's down on the floor crying and kicking and carrying on. And his mama says, "Do you want this?" And he doesn't stop. "Well, what about this?" And he doesn't stop. "And what about this?" And he doesn't stop. You know what the problem is? He doesn't know what he wants. He's gotten so much and had his way so many times. He's been the receiver so much, he doesn't even know what he wants, and he's miserable. Jesus again warned us. He admonished us. It's more blessed to give than it is to receive. If you want to know the real joy of life, if you want to understand what life is really all about, you want to get involved in this business of giving and not just receiving. Some years ago, I read the account of a little old lady that was a member of a church. She had a very limited income. She just drew a small pension from the government. But each week each month as her check would come to her, she would sit down with her little checkbook and she'd write her tithe out for her church. And that Sunday, she would put it in her envelope and drop it in the offering plate. One of the men that counted the offerings at that church was a very wealthy businessman, a good man, a godly man. And every month he would watch as that little check came through the offering. And he would think, "Boy, that poor little old widow, I know she's just barely making it. And, you know, she could use this money. And now here she is giving it to the church." And somehow that just didn't seem right to him. So he got this idea. He called the pastor aside and said, "Listen, I want to talk to you in private. I don't want anybody else to know about our conversation." But he said, "I'm going to tell you what I'm going to do. Every month, I am going to write a check to cover that woman's tithe for the entire month. And I want you to tell her that it's no longer necessary for her to give this money, that somebody has stepped up and done that for her." The pastor didn't know quite what to make out of that, but he decided that because of the man's request and the sincerity he'd made it with, he went to her house. And he sat down and visited with her for a little while, and then he finally said this to her. He said, "Listen, I just want you to know that someone in our church that cares about you, that loves you, has told me that to relay the message to you that they are going to put your tithe money in the offering every month. And it's no longer necessary for you to do that. You can keep that money and you can spend it for what you need." The pastor said she sat there just for a few seconds. And her lip began to tremble. And tears began to swell up in her eyes. And she looked at her pastor and said this. She said, "Oh, please, Pastor, don't rob me of the blessedness of being able to give to my Lord." Oh, would to God this evening that we'd have that kind of attitude, that we would grasp the full meaning of this statement. It's more blessed to give than it is to receive. Let me give you a second thing quickly to think about. Not only do we want to think about the meaning of the statement, but I want you also to consider with me, if you would, second of all, when did Jesus say this? Now, we mentioned already that you don't find it given to us in the gospel records. You can read Matthew, Mark, Luke, John. You will not find this statement anywhere in the gospel records. We know that when Paul wrote what he did here in the book of Acts chapter 20, that he was writing under the inspiration of God. The Bible teaches again in 2 Timothy chapter 3 and verse 16 that all Scripture is given by inspiration of God. So again, what he wrote, God wanted him to write. And we also know this. We do know that there were occasions. By the way, we know that Paul didn't hear the Lord say this, or we figure he probably didn't, because remember, Paul didn't even get saved until after the Lord had ascended back to heaven. So it probably wasn't that Paul had overheard him, and certainly he had not seen it, or it had not been recorded of our Lord otherwise. You know that some scripture, inspired scripture, was given, written by men that had never experienced what they were writing about. We know that Moses, we believe he was the author of the first five books of the Bible. Moses was not there when the worlds were created. God just moved upon his heart. God inspired him to write the account of the creation that he gives to us in the book of Genesis. But however you want to put it, it still seems that doubtless that Paul was quoting Christ. When he made this statement, I mean, it seems very obvious. He was quoting a statement that was very familiar and identified with the Lord Jesus. But let me say this to you tonight. There is even more to consider than just the fact that probably Jesus said this from time to time. If he never spoke it with his mouth, are you listening to me now? If he never said it with his lips, he demonstrated it over and over and over again in his life. You see, Jesus said, "It is more blessed to give than it is to receive," when he stepped down from heaven's glories to become a man. Look, if you will, in the book of Philippians chapter 2 just for a moment with me, and look at verse number 5. The Bible admonishes us in Philippians chapter 2 and verse number 5, "Let this mind be in you, which was also in Christ Jesus, who being in the form of God, thought it not robbery to be equal with God, but made himself of no reputation, and took upon him the form of a servant, and was made in the likeness of men." You see, Jesus demonstrated the fact that it's more blessed to give than it is to receive when he was willing to step out of heaven's glories and lay aside the robe of he had worn and put upon himself the robe of humanity and to dwell among us. It's more blessed to give than it is to receive. I think you would also agree with me that Jesus demonstrated this principle when he showed concern for those that were afflicted and burdened down by life's cares. As he passed through this whole world, his whole life was consumed with the fact that it's more blessed to give than it is to receive. Do you remember the very first miracle that he performed there at Cana of Galilee? That wedding was going on and they had run out of wine. And his mother came to him and said, they have no wine. What did Jesus do? Well, the Bible gives us the record of how that he took that water and he turned it into wine. Now understand this. This is the only time that the Lord Jesus did this. This was not some kind of party trick that he did from time to time when he went from place to place just to impress the crowds. But this was something that Jesus did because he was concerned about a little bride and a little groom that were going to be embarrassed in front of all the relatives and all their friends because they had not properly prepared for this wedding. And he used it as the occasion to perform his first miracle. Why did he do that? Because it's more blessed to give than it's to receive. You remember when he cleansed the lepers? You understand, don't you? And I think most of you do that from the law of God that was given in the Old Testament, that Jesus should not even been near these people. He should not even been close enough to them for them to even been able to beseech him to help them out. But he was. You know why? because he believed that it was more blessed to give than it was to receive. And he came into this world not to try to see what man could do for him, but he came to do what he could for man. I'm reminded of the story of the widow of Nain. You remember how that Jesus came into town, and there as they were carrying her son out, he died. They were taking him to his burial. The Bible tells us that she was a widow, so she had no husband to take care of her. And the Bible also tells us that this boy was her only child. And so basically what had happened is when this boy died, she was left without anyone to take care of her. And you understand that in that society of that day, there was no welfare. There was no government agencies to step up to care for her. It was the families that were to take care of their relatives. And when there was no family left to care for her, she would have been at the mercy of a merciless world. But Jesus saw her need, and he understood the deepness and the desperateness of her life. And the Bible tells us that Jesus raised that young man from the dead. Why? Because more blessed to give than is to receive. You see, we may not find any record in the Gospels of Jesus having made that statement. We may not find where the Bible says that on all these different occasions, Jesus said, it's more blessed to give than it is to receive. But we see it played out over and over and over and over again in his life. And oh, would to God this evening that you and I might catch sight of that. I believe you'd also agree with me tonight that Jesus verified that statement. Jesus confirmed that statement when he went to the cross. The Bible says in the book of Philippians chapter 2 in that 8th verse, that being found in fashion as a man, he humbled himself and became obedient unto death, even the death of the cross. It was more blessed to give. You do understand, I think, that Jesus was God incarnate. He was deity. He did not have to surrender himself into the hands of wicked men. He did not have to allow them to take him as they took him. He did not have to allow them to abuse him like they did, to nail him to the cross like he did. He did not have to die. But he chose to do so because he cared more about us than he cared about himself. Even as God incarnate, he cared more about you and I than he cared about himself. He says it's more blessed to give than it is to receive. Oh, would to God this evening that we might never forget that if we want to be like Christ, if we want to be known as being Christ-like, I was talking with one of the classes, or actually one of the chapel services earlier today, and I reminded them that, you know, sometimes we talk about how we want to be Christ-like. To some people that means I grow me a beard and put on a robe and a pair of sandals and walk up and down the streets. And that makes me look like Jesus. And people might mistake me for Jesus. That's not what the Bible is talking about at all when it's talking about being Christ-like. It's talking about demonstrating the characteristics that were true in the life of our Savior. And you do understand this evening that one of those characteristics, one of the ways that we can be like Christ, is when we adapt that attitude in our lives, it's more blessed to give than it is to receive. And we let that play out in every part of our existence, not just in our giving as far as our financial giving is concerned, though that's a part of it, but in every part of our existence, in every day that we live, in every encounter that we have with others, it's always more blessed to give than it is to receive. I want to give you one last thing to ponder about this evening. We've talked about the meaning of the statement. We've talked about when Jesus said it. Though it's not recorded in the Gospels, we know he must have said it because inspiration moved, the spirit of inspiration moved upon the Apostle Paul to write it down. We know he said it. We just don't know when. But we do know that he demonstrated in his life over and over and over again. But I give you one last thought. And that's simply why this statement is true. We've talked about the meaning of it, but why this statement is true. First of all, let me suggest to you that this statement is true because it delivers us from ourselves. There is no greater bondage to be held in than the bondage of selfishness. The misery that the majority of people experience, we experience because we have become so self-centered. We have been become so consumed with our own self, in our own needs, in our own desires, that we have forgotten what it means to care about someone else. And when we adapt the attitude of the Lord Jesus, that it's more blessed to give than it is to receive, it delivers us from the bondage of our own selves. You know, it's funny how you see things over the course of a lifetime. Pastor mentioned about 40 years that we've been involved in pastoring. 27 of those I spent in Mansfield, Ohio. You know, in those 27 years,

That ought to happen. And that class was totally consumed with their own selves. Invariably, it was always a detriment to the rest of the school. It would be a bad year. Your senior class invariably sets the tone for your school. And when you had a senior class that was only concerned with, it's our senior year, and boy, we want everything to be just for us, just perfect for us, it usually, you might as well sit down and figure it's going to turn out to be a bad year. It's going to be a tough one. But then sometimes you'd have those classes that would come through and the officers would want to come and meet with me or meet with the principal. And they'd say, "Preacher, it's our senior year. What can we do to make this school year better? How can we be an encouragement to the younger classes? How can we be a help to the younger students?" Now, once you understand, that changed everything. It changed the whole atmosphere in the school. It changed the whole way that the school year would play out. Why? Because they had been delivered from the bondage of self. You see that even when folks come and express an interest in joining your church. It's always good to see a young couple come in and right off the bat, you know, you could always tell usually if a young couple, a visitor, any couple visited, if they were church folks, because they'd pick up the songbook and start singing. If they knew the hymns and you could see them looking away from the songbook and singing, you pretty well figured there's somebody that's already been in church for a while. And then you'd get to talk to them about, you've moved to our community, you're new here, and you're expressing an interest in our church, you might be interested in joining our fellowship. And I was always interested to hear what comes next, because it pretty well tell you how this was going to work out. If they start out saying, "Yes, we'd like to join, now be sure, now tell us exactly, what can you do for us, our family? What do you have to offer as far as the teenagers are concerned? What do you have to offer as far as the children are concerned? What do you have to offer as far as, we like fellowships. So what do you have to offer as far as fellowships are concerned?" And every question they would ask about the church would be centered around, "What can it do for me? Well, what's the church have to offer me? What do you have to give to me that would encourage me to want to come and join your fellowship?" I'll be perfectly honest with you. There's been many a time I've left the house and thought, "Well, if it's the Lord's will, fine, but it wouldn't break my heart if they moved down the street somewhere." But then you have those couples that you'd sit down and talk with, and the first thing they'd ask is, "Preacher, where can my family fit in serving in this church? Where can we find a place? Do you have a place where we can serve? We want to get involved in the church, and we want to get involved in a fellowship where we can just get busy and serve God." Boy, your ears perk up then. And you begin to do everything you can to sell your church, because that's the kind of couple you want. I'm simply saying, when we adapt this attitude, it delivers us from our own selves. And if there's anybody that I need to be delivered from tonight, it's me. And if you're honest tonight, probably you'd say the same thing. If there's anybody you need to be delivered from, it's you. And when we take this statement, it's more blessed to give than it is to receive, and we make it a part of our lives, it'll deliver us from ourselves. I mention also that this statement is true, that when this statement is true, it unites us to others, to the brethren. Nothing knits your heart together like someone that's helped you when you've gone through a tough trial, or when you've helped someone else that's gone through a tough trial. One of the dearest friends I have in all the world, a fellow pastor, and over the last 30 to 35 years that we've been close friends, there's been a lot of times that he's been there for me in some very tough situations. And we've tried by God's grace to be with him in some very tough situations. And when we adapt that attitude, it's more blessed to give than it is to receive. It unites our hearts together with those that we're able to be a servant to in such a way as that we'll never get away from. You'll never forget it. But then I give you one last thing, and that is simply that when we adapt this attitude, it brings us nearer to God. I mentioned to you earlier about wanting to be Christ-like. Never are we more like the Lord Jesus Christ than when we are demonstrating that spirit that was so identified with him. It is more blessed to give than it is to receive. I don't know if there's any statement that folks just sort of identify with you. All of us have little quirky things we say a lot. People hear it and
immediately recognize, oh, I know who says that.

0: I recognize that. But I would to God this evening that there might be something that somebody would recognize about my life that would be akin to that statement that was recognized with Jesus. It's more blessed to give than it is to receive. And would to God this evening, whether we say it or not, or anyone says it about us, that our life would demonstrate it every waking moment that we have. You want to have a good finish to your year? Don't make it about you. Make it about someone else. Make it about the Lord. Make it about God's business. You want to have a good life as you leave here and begin your life after graduation? Don't make it about yourself. Make it about the Lord Jesus. Make it about others. Others. And you'll never, never be disappointed that you did.
1: 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Up next, a sermon from the former pastor of Campus Church, Dr. Joel Mullenix.
2: Would you take your Bibles and turn with me this morning, please, to the 19th Psalm, Psalm 19. And I'll invite you to keep your Bibles open throughout the message this morning, as we'll be referencing the Scriptures a number of times. Psalm 19. As you have your Bibles open looking at this psalm, if you have headings to the psalms in your copy of the Scriptures, you'll note that this psalm was penned by King David himself. We do not know if he was king yet when he penned this. We don't know the exact time of his life that these words were penned, but we do know that he is the man who wrote these words down as the Holy Spirit moved upon his heart and gave him the very words of God. David has another psalm which is very similar to this one. You're very familiar with it. It is Psalm 8. It's similar because it also focuses upon the wonderful and beautiful creation of God as it reveals God to us. However, Psalm 8 focuses on the creation of God at nighttime, speaking especially of the moon and stars. While Psalm 19 speaks of the creation during the daylight hours with that magnificent creation of God, the sun, which makes its way through the heavens. And so these two psalms penned by David, who must have marveled at God's creation so many times as he cared for his father's sheep when he was just a lad, and perhaps as he was fleeing for his life through those very difficult years out in the wilderness, seeing God's creation, and even perhaps during his years as king, perhaps sitting on his rooftop in the gardens which were there in the evening, and seeing the glories of God which were revealed through God's creation, that which we sometimes call nature. And so from the pen of David, we get these two psalms which speak of the revelation of God through his creation. We want to take just a few moments this morning and look at Psalm 19. You'll notice also in the heading to this psalm that it's addressed to the chief musician. We believe that that probably means that this psalm was used in the worship of the nation of Israel as they worshiped God, especially later there at the temple in Jerusalem. The title of my message this morning is Thrice God Hath Spoken. Would you bow your hearts together with me in prayer? Heavenly Father, thank you for the wonderful Word of God. Thank you that it reveals to us our wonderful Lord Jesus Christ. We thank you for the great promise in your Word that your Word will not return unto you void. And as we bow our hearts before you this morning, we ask that the Holy Spirit would take this passage of Scripture from the very lips of God and that you would use them in our lives to be a blessing. Do that which you intend to do through your word today. We pray in Jesus' name. Amen. Psalm 19, verse 1, we read these words, "The heavens declare the glory of God, and the firmament showeth his handiwork. Day unto day uttereth speech, and night unto night showeth knowledge. There is no speech nor language where their voice is not heard. Their line is gone out through all the earth, and their words to the end of the world. In them hath he set a tabernacle for the sun, which is as a bridegroom coming out of his chamber, and rejoiceth as a strong man to run a race. His going forth is from the end of heaven, and his circuit unto the ends of it, and there is nothing hid from the heat thereof. Thrice God has spoken, and I see from this psalm that the first time God spoke through his primer, if you please, that simplest of all books, his creation, nature itself. God has spoken through his primer, nature. The first six verses of this psalm speak of that, and I see several things in these verses about God speaking to men through his creation. I notice, first of all, that God is diligent in speaking. If you'll look at verse 2, day unto day uttereth speech, and night unto night showeth knowledge. God never stops in his calling of man through his creation. He is diligent in speaking. He speaks at all times through his creation. I also see in verse 3 that God is learned in his speaking. That is, he speaks in all tongues. Verse 3, there is no speech nor language where their voice is not heard. There are many languages in this world in which the Word of God has not yet been translated. That's a tragedy. But there is not a language anywhere in this world that God does not speak through his creation. Wherever man is found, the voice of God can be heard as man sees the handiwork of God and his glory in his creation. I see in the third place that as God has spoken through his primer, the creation, he is universal in his speaking. Look at verse 4. Their line is gone out through all the earth, and their words to the end of the world. In them hath he set a tabernacle for the sun. There is no place in this world where the sun does not shine. There are places and times of the year when its shining is brief, but always the sun is there. It warms every corner of this world. And so as God speaks to man, as he calls man to himself, he does so by revealing himself through his very handiwork, the creation which he himself made. You know, the New Testament also references this great truth. Turn in your Bibles with me, please, to the book of Romans, chapter 1. I'll give you time to turn there because I'd like for you to see it. Romans chapter 1. In Romans chapter 1, verse 20, we find the same declaration from the pen of the Apostle Paul as the same Holy Spirit moves him to pen the very words of God. Romans chapter 1, verse 20, for the invisible things of him, that's of God, from the creation of the world are clearly seen, being understood by the things that are made, even his eternal power and Godhead, so that they are without excuse. God has spoken through his primer, the creation. That voice is heard throughout the world. The New Testament even tells us that. And in that last clause of that verse, you noted the words, I trust, so that they are without excuse. And so man, wherever he is found on this planet, has that testimony of God to his existence and his glory, and the scriptures declare man is without excuse. I notice in Romans chapter 1, that same chapter, a very interesting verse in verse 25. I note that when a man reads that primer of God's creation, his heart will either cry out to God or he will rebel against what he sees in that creation. Romans chapter 1, verse 25, we read these words, speaking of man who changed the truth of God into a lie and worshiped and served the Creator, the creature, more than the Creator, who is blessed forever. Amen. And that's the condition we find in the world today. As man looks out upon the handiwork of God and sees that message of God where God has spoken through His creation, his heart will either be drawn toward God so that he cries out to know more of God, or he will, as modern man has done by and large, rebel against God and exalt himself in the place of God, so that he worships the creature, man, more than he worships the Creator who made man. That is the essence of humanism. Man is the measure of all things. Man sets himself up as God. Man declares that there is no God and that things came about through a process referred to many times as evolution. But my dear friend, the Bible declares that God is the Creator. And as we look at the glories of creation, including the wonder which is man, our hearts should be pointed toward God, the one who created. Lest there be any question in the mind of anyone, let me go on record as saying that we here at the Campus Church and at Pensacola Christian College believe in the direct creation of God. God created this world and man and all the things which were here in the 6 days of creation described in the book of Genesis. This world is not millions of years old, as those who worship the creature more than the Creator would say. This world was created directly by God, not through some process of evolution, but simply the way the Scriptures declare it. And so as we look at Psalm 19, we see that God has thrice spoken, and the first way He has spoken is through the creation which He made with His own hands. And then we note that God has spoken again. And you'll discover in this passage that the second way God has spoken is through His written word, the Bible. Turn, if you would, please, in the book of Psalms with me over to Psalm 147. Psalm 147. As God looked down upon this world, a world lost in sin, God has spoken to this world through His creation, but God took it a step further, and He raised up a people through whom He would speak again. And in Psalm 147, verse 19, we read these words, "He, God, showeth His word unto Jacob, His statutes and His judgments unto Israel. He hath not dealt so with any nation, and as for His judgments, they have not known them. Praise ye the Lord." Almighty God in His graciousness raised up a people. They were the people known as the people of Israel. In keeping with the promises of God, those people still exist today. By and large, estranged from their God, yet we know from the Scriptures that God will bring them back to Himself one day. But in those years after He raised up a people, God began to give us His written word through those people. And so we have the first five books of the Bible, books penned by that godly man of Israel by the name of Moses. Books which did not originate with Moses, they came from his pen, but they were books which originated with God, as God literally breathed out the words of those first five books of the Bible, and Moses in obedience penned them. And in those words we find the record of the creation, and we find the record of God's dealing with men during the early years of this world, and we find the record of God's dealing with the people He called, who became known as Israel. And to those people God gave His word, not just those first five books of the Pentateuch, but also the words of the prophets which are recorded for us in the Old Testament, and those beautiful words of the Psalms and of Proverbs, all of the wonderful Scriptures God gave to us through those people. And then God gave to us the New Testament. And we have the Gospels, which tell us about the Lord Jesus Christ, and the history, which tells us of the early days of the church, and the letters to the churches, and the great prophecies of the New Testament. And so God has spoken not only through His creation, but also through His Word. Back in our text for this morning, Psalm 19, would you follow as I read? Beginning in verse 7, we read, "The law of the Lord is perfect, converting the soul. The testimony of the Lord is sure, making wise the simple." The scriptures are not only called the law of the Lord and the testimony of the Lord, but verse 8, "The statutes of the Lord are right, rejoicing the heart." The scriptures are called in verse 8, "The commandment of the Lord is pure, enlightening the eyes." In verse 9, "The fear of the Lord is clean, enduring forever. The judgments of the Lord are true and righteous altogether." And so God has given to us His wonderful written word, which is called the law, the testimony, the statutes, the commandment, the fear of the Lord, the judgments of the Lord. And we have in our hands, kept for us today, this wonderful word of God, given to us absolutely without error as it was written by the original writers and preserved according to God's promise for us right down to this very day and translated with a perfect translation into our very own language from the traditional manuscripts of the original languages. And we have it today in our own hands, the King James Version of the Bible in our language. My dear friend, God has spoken three times. He has spoken through His creation. That voice may not be ignored. That voice calls men to Himself. And He has spoken to us through His written word. I also see in Psalm 19 that His written word produces, verse 11, both warning and reward. The Word of God is the Scriptures which tells us that without Jesus Christ, we are sinners, lost and doomed. All have sinned, the Scriptures say, and come short of the glory of God. All of our righteousnesses, the Bible says, are as filthy rags. This is the book which tells us our condition. Oh, that's good that it does so. We must know our condition or we can do nothing about it. And so the Bible teaches us the condition of man, that man is lost. I'm so glad that the written word of God does not stop there. The written word of God tells us the cure for our condition. All we like sheep have gone astray, but God has placed on Him, on Jesus, all of our iniquities. And those who come to Him can find forgiveness of sins and salvation. This wonderful book teaches us. It gives us warning and promises reward for obedience to this book. And then I see that this written word draws men toward a right relationship with God. Look back at Psalm 19, if you would, please. Verse 12 of this psalm. As the psalmist pens these wonderful words about God's word through the creation, and about God's word that's recorded in written language for us in the Bible, the scriptures, the psalmist then is moved in his heart. And he pens these words, verse 12, "Who can understand his errors?" And the answer which is implied to that question and which is acknowledged many places in scripture is that no one can understand his errors. Our sin is so great that we don't even know the depths of the sin of our heart. And the psalmist goes on in verse 12, as he asks that question, he prays, "Cleanse thou me from secret faults. Cleanse me from sins which I do not even know I have committed. Sins which perhaps I have committed even when I have intended to do right. Secret sins, sins which I don't know, secret sins which I do know, and I try to keep covered from others. Cleanse me from secret sins, he says. And in verse 13, he prays, keep back thy servant also from presumptuous sins. Sins, which I know to be sins, and in my willfulness and waywardness, I decide to go my own way and sin anyway. Presumptuous sins in the face of God. Keep me back from that, he prays. Let them not have dominion over me. Then shall I be upright, and I shall be innocent from the great transgression. It's another message, but perhaps we ought to at least note in passing by that a man who's careless about secret sins and a man who continues to practice those sins and hide them from others becomes a man who will be presumptuous in his sinning. Even though the Holy Spirit touches his heart, he will just fly in the face of God and sin anyway. And when a man does that, he stands in great jeopardy of sinning that great transgression, which may destroy the rest of his life, which may bring great grief upon others and surely brings grief to the heart of God. But I note in this passage that as the psalmist sees God speak through his creation, looking out upon that beautiful sun which warms all the earth, just as the Son of God, the Lord Jesus Christ, who died for men, made salvation available to men everywhere throughout all this world. There's no place where that invitation is not open. Just as the psalmist marvels at that sun and marvels at the wonderful written word of God which we have before us, so also the psalmist notes that this wonderful word of God is something which does something in his heart. It begins to draw him toward God. It begins to move him toward the Lord. There is a call which is there. And we discover that the written word of God brings a changed life. Would you look back, please, at verses 7 through 9. The written word of God, when it obeys, converts the soul. Now you say verse 7 says, the law of the Lord is perfect, converting the soul. The law does not save any man. Well, the law has a part in that, because the book of Galatians tells us that the law is a schoolmaster which brings men to Christ. As we measure ourselves against the law of God and discover that we cannot measure up, that makes us realize that we need something beyond ourselves, something greater than ourselves, and then we are drawn to Christ who kept the law in perfection. And then he who knew no sin was made sin for us, that we might be made the righteousness of God in him. And so, yes, the law of the Lord is perfect, converting the soul. The word of God not only converts the soul, but also verse 7 makes wise the simple. Are you simple? Then you're a candidate for salvation. May I suggest to you that we are all simple. Sometimes we don't acknowledge that. Sometimes in the great pride which wells up in our heart, we think other people are simple, but we're not so simple. Oh, yes, we are. You cannot save yourself, no matter how bright your intellect may be. The Scripture teaches that clearly. And those who are simple are those who are candidates for being made wise by the Word of God. Verse 8, that Word of God, the statutes, rejoice the heart. The Scriptures bring joy to the life when the life is obedient to them. The commandment of the Lord is pure, enlightening the eyes. You don't know which way to go? Then consult your Bible. The commandment of the Lord will direct your life, will cause you to make wise decisions, enlightening your eyes. The fear of the Lord is clean, enduring forever. Oh, don't ever despise the fear of the Lord. The fear of the Lord is that which causes us to live right before God. And the outcome of that is an eternal outcome with reward for eternity. And the scriptures, verse 9, the judgments of the Lord are true and righteous altogether. Men chafe under the judgments of God. Man without God wants to cry out and say, it's not fair, but it is right. I find it very interesting. As a matter of fact, turn there with me, if you would, please, to the very last book of the scriptures, the book of Revelation, chapter 16. You know, I think, if you're familiar with the Bible at all, that the book of Revelation is a book of prophecy about times yet to come, and that in those times, God will pour His judgment out on this world. And that book of Revelation describes those judgments in some detail, and they are terrible. They are almost beyond human comprehension. But I find something very interesting in Revelation chapter 16. In Revelation chapter 16 and verse 5, you meet some people. You meet a person. That is a particular angel. This angel is identified as the angel of the waters. There is, apparently, as we sit here this morning, an angel who has been given the specific responsibility in God's creation to care for the waters of this earth. He would be very jealous of those waters. They're His responsibility. And God has turned the waters into blood, and He has turned the seas in the judgment into some substance as the blood of a dead man. The waters of this earth for which this angel has cared down through the millennia have been destroyed. And this angel declares in verse 5, I heard the angel of the waters say, Thou art righteous, O Lord, which art and wast and shalt be, because Thou hast judged thus. This angel who would be jealous of the waters declares when he sees his responsibility destroyed, declares that God is righteous. We have no time for it this morning, but in the midst of those judgments in the book of Revelation, you'll find testimony from angels and from God's people that God's judgments are right and just. My dear friend, don't rail against God when He declares that sin brings death. Don't rail against God when God puts His warnings in the Bible. No, God's judgments are just, and we had best pay attention to the words of Scripture and obey them so that we don't experience the results of those judgments of God. And then I notice in the third place this morning that God has spoken not only through His primer, nature, the creation, God has spoken not only through the blessed written Word of God, which we have today, but I notice in this passage that God has also spoken through His Son, Jesus Christ, the Redeemer. Look at Psalm 19 again, please. The very last verse of that psalm. Here's the prayer of the psalmist. Let the words of my mouth and the meditation of my heart be acceptable in Thy sight, O Lord, my strength and my Redeemer. All the way through the pages of this Old Testament, there is promised one who would come to be our Redeemer. He is found in Genesis chapter 3, verse 15, as the seed of the woman who would crush the head of the serpent, the devil. And all the way through the Old Testament, we find that trail of blood, which points toward the sacrifice, the Redeemer who would come to pay for your sins and mine. And my dear friend, He has come. And just as this psalm, which is declaring how God speaks to this world, ends with that one last word, Redeemer, so God did speak through His Son. Turn, if you would, please, to the New Testament, Hebrews chapter 1. Hebrews chapter 1, verse 1. Hebrews chapter 1, verse 1. God, who at sundry times and in divers manners, through His creation, through His prophets, the written word, God, who at sundry times and in divers manners spake in time past unto the fathers by the prophets, hath in these last days spoken unto us by His Son, whom He hath appointed heir of all things, by whom also He made the worlds, who being the brightness of His glory and the express image of His person, and upholding all things by the word of His power, when He had by Himself purged our sins, sat down on the right hand of the Majesty on high. God in these last days has spoken the third time. He has spoken through His Son. In that passage of Scripture we just read, Hebrews chapter 1, would you notice in verses 2 and 3, His Son is the Creator. Verse 2, by whom also He made the worlds. Verse 3, upholding all things by the word of His power. This Son of God, the Lord Jesus Christ, is the God of creation. He is the God who speaks through creation. He is the one who made that Son, which like a bridegroom joyously and triumphantly follows His pathway day after day after day. That is the Lord Jesus Christ, who in these last days has spoken. Would you also notice in Hebrews chapter 1, He's not only the Creator who speaks to us through the creation, He is also the source of the written word. Verse 1, God, who at sundry times and in divers manners spake in time past unto the fathers by the prophets. And we have those words recorded for us in this book, which you hold before you today. And so, He is the Creator who has spoken. He is the source of the written word who has spoken. Who is He? Hebrews chapter 1, verse 3, He is the express image of God. God has spoken to us in His creation. Even though the language is elementary, even though it is something of a primer as a textbook, He has still spoken to us as the Creator. God has spoken to us through His Word, and there we find much more detail. We find the very way to life in the Lord Jesus Christ. And then God sent His only begotten Son to live on this earth, to walk among men. And when men looked upon Jesus, they looked upon the Creator. They looked upon the One who had given the very words of this book. When they saw Jesus, He was the fullness of the Godhead bodily, in the words of Scripture. He was the express image of God. And so, God has spoken, but I would point one other thing out to you in Hebrews chapter 1. He is also the Redeemer. Look at verse 3 of Hebrews chapter 1. When He had by Himself purged our sins, He sat down on the right hand of the Majesty on high. The One who created this world permitted Himself one day to be nailed to a cross. The One who spoke through the prophets of the Old Testament and the penmen of the New Testament one day bled for you and for me in your place and in mine as our Redeemer to buy us back from those sins which we have committed and for which we are responsible as descendants of Adam. My dear friend, God has spoken. Man is without excuse. He has thrice spoken through His primer, the creation, through His book, the written word, and through His own person, the Lord Jesus Christ Himself. Every head bowed, every eye closed. As you're seated quietly there in your seat, pause for just a moment and give me your undivided attention. This is the most important part of the service. There may be someone sitting under the sound of my voice today who does not know God, who has never come to that place of dealing with your condition as a sinner before a holy God. God has spoken. He has stated our destiny without Christ, which is a sad destiny. But He's also spoken and has told us that for any who would come and place their trust in the Lord Jesus Christ and His payment for our sin and call upon Him, that person would be saved. As you're seated in your seat this morning, if you've never called upon the Lord for forgiveness of sins and salvation through Jesus Christ, would you do that right where you sit in your seat? You don't have to pray out loud. You can pray in your heart. God will hear you. God will save you, forgive your sins, and save you. Then there are others here today who do know Jesus Christ as Savior, and you've been living a careless life, a life that's not obedient to the Lord. You have been guilty of not only those secret sins, but also presumptuous sins, and perhaps stand in jeopardy of the great transgression, perhaps have committed the great transgression. God wants you to forgive you. If you will come to Him, you will find forgiveness, but you must come to Him. And I invite you right there in your seat to pray in your heart and ask God to forgive those sins and restore you to fellowship. Heavenly Father, thank You for the Word of God. I pray that You would do a work in hearts. Lord, we can't see hearts, but You do. And I pray for those who do not know Jesus Christ as Savior, that in their hearts they would cry out to You and ask forgiveness and salvation and place their trust in the Lord Jesus Christ for that. Help Your saints, those who know Jesus as Savior, to confess sin, forsake sin, and begin to live right before God. We pray in Jesus' name. Amen.
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3: If you would please find the book of Acts. Acts chapter 8 will be where we will begin. And then we'll be looking at Acts 8, Acts 9, and Acts chapter 10. But find Acts 8 if you would for the beginning. You and I are living in one of the most exciting times in history. Today, there are more people living on the face of the earth at one time than there's ever been before. It's a challenge for us to think that our generation has been called to reach the largest population in human history. On the screen, you see the current population clock from the Census Bureau on their website, and it reminds us of these great numbers, 7.6 plus billion people right now on the face of the earth. Those who study population tell us that within 10 years, by 2030, there will be 8.5 billion people on the face of the earth. And by 2050, if the Lord tarries His coming, there'll be almost 10 billion people on the face of the earth. According to the website peoplegroups.org, they tell us of the current 7.6 billion people that 4.5 billion are considered unreached people groups. These are groups that have no community of believing Christians who are able to engage these individuals with the gospel of Jesus Christ. And each of those 4.5 billion unreached people are just like you They have a soul. A soul that forever lives and never dies. And when we look at these numbers on the screen, we cannot help but think, oh, that's a minor blip, a quick transition between one number to the next. But they are more than just a vital statistic. More than a vital statistic noting their birth and their burial, they are a human soul that faces an eternity beyond this earth. And more pointedly, a destiny of damnation apart from Jesus Christ. Have you ever thought about the last words of Jesus Christ before he ascended up into heaven? His words were in Acts chapter 1, verse number 8, "But ye shall receive power after that the Holy Ghost has come upon you, and ye shall be witnesses in Jerusalem and in all Judea and in Samaria and to the uttermost parts of the earth." Jesus' last words before he ascended were the uttermost parts of the earth. And when Jesus left this earth, he left this earth with missions on his mind. For Jesus came from heaven as a missionary that he might make us missionaries for heaven. Why did Jesus want to make us missionaries for heaven? Because he knew there was a universal need of all humanity. And for a moment, I want us to consider the universal needs of the unbelieving humanity that share this globe with us. And I believe they're represented in three characters found in Acts 8, Acts 9, and Acts 10. Quickly look at Acts chapter 8 and verse number 27, if you would, please. Acts chapter 8 and verse 27. "And he arose and went, and behold, a man of Ethiopia," character number one. Look in Acts 9 and verse number 1. "And Saul," character number two. Look at Acts 10 and verse number 1. "And there was a certain man of Caesarea called Cornelius, a centurion of the band called the Italian band," our third character. The Ethiopian eunuch, Saul of Tarsus, and Cornelius, a centurion of the Italian band. These three men represent all of the needs of humanity, and they display that universal need of knowing Christ. For a moment, let's consider these three men and what they remind us of. First of all, they remind us that all people have the same heartache. All people have the same heartache. A few years ago, Washington Post, the newspaper, published an article entitled, "Among Many Peoples, Little Genomic Variety." Scientists had studied 53 different population groups, and they noted that of those 53 population groups, they came down to three simple genetic groups. And as they discovered this, they found that those three simple genetic groups were not much different than they originally thought. There were many genetic cohesions in those three groups. You say, Pastor Lance, why are you sharing that? Because secular science is finally catching up to what the scripture has already told us. 4,600 years ago, approximately, this world was flooded. A destructive flood, and only Noah and his family were saved. After the flood, for nearly 100 years, Noah's family increased in numbers and prospered, and they began to fulfill the promise to replenish the earth. His sons were Shem, Ham, and Japheth. Those three sons represent the three primary racial divisions, or perhaps better termed, genetic groups that the Washington Post was reporting about. After the Tower of Babel, the descendants of Shem, Ham, and Japheth, they migrated to various parts of the earth, and because of their migration, they become the progenitors of specific genetic races. Shem and his family settled in the Middle East, and Shem is the basis of the term Semitic, the Semitic races, the Hebrews and the Arabs. Ham settled in the area of Africa, and Japheth settled in the land or the continent of Europe. In Acts chapter 8, I introduced to you the Ethiopian eunuch, a descendant of Ham. In Acts chapter 9, I introduced to you Saul of Tarsus, a Hebrew, a descendant of Shem. And in Acts chapter 10, I introduced to you Cornelius of the Italian band, a son of Japheth. But as you trace their background, their genealogy backwards, you're going to find that the source of their heartache was not that they were sons of Shem or Japheth or Ham, but the fact was that they were sons of Adam. And the heartache of all humanity is recorded for us by the Apostle Paul in Romans 5, verse 12. Wherefore, as by one man sin entered into the world, and death by sin, so death passed upon all men, for that all have sinned. Regardless of whether we are sons of Shem or Ham or Japheth, regardless of our heritage, regardless of our race, every single person faces a reality of the heartache of sin because we are sons of Adam. I like the way Ken Ham of Answers in Genesis puts it. He says the human race doesn't have a skin problem, it has a sin problem. And the perspective of mission should be not about the color of skin, but should be that of the human heart, the need that each person needs to know Jesus Christ. And this is where we may diverge from the common thought of missions today, because we understand that there are those that are focused on social justice and social gospel. But I'm here to tell you that social justice and social gospel cannot fully meet the greatest need of the sin that is within the human heart, and Jesus Christ, the only answer to that sin. The humanity's problem that we see is not of weakness, it's of wickedness. And it's the heartache of humanity that every person has sinned. Every single person. Of the 7.6 billion souls on this earth, everyone has sinned, and there is a God-shaped vacuum within their soul. All people have the same heartache, but secondly, notice all people have the same hunger. That God-shaped vacuum in every human soul cannot be filled with anything except God. However, humanity tries to fill that vacuum with everything they can find. I think if you synthesize it down, there are three general replacements that people try to fill that vacuum that should be for God, but they try to fill it with everything else, and they're represented in the three characters I presented. Let's consider, first of all, the Ethiopian eunuch and how he tried to fill that God-shaped vacuum with money. Acts chapter 8, verse 27 says, "And he arose and he went, and behold, a man of Ethiopia, a eunuch of great authority under Candace, the queen of the Ethiopians, who had the charge of the treasure, and he had come to Jerusalem to worship." He was the treasurer for the queen of Ethiopia, a wealthy, powerful man. And in all of his wealth and in all of his power, he was still searching. He had heard of a great revival in Jerusalem, so he made his way off the continent of Africa into the land of Israel to hear the word of God, to experience the worship of Jerusalem. When he was returning from Jerusalem, he sat in his chariot and was reading from the scripture, Isaiah 53, verses 7 and 8. But this affluent, influential man was searching for something to fill the emptiness of his life. And even as he had experienced worship, and even as he was reading Isaiah, he still didn't fully understand what God was speaking of. There are people across our world today that are trying to fill the emptiness of their soul with their money. And may I come to you with this challenge and remind you that rich people need Jesus Christ just as much as poor people do. For far too long, our churches have been exclusively focused on the down and outers at the rescue mission, and we've forgotten about the up-and-comers who have that same emptiness and void in their life, and they're feeling it with the riches that they can find. And for those of you who are studying for your career that may be potentially lucrative, you may receive a big paycheck as a physician or an attorney. Remember, God is not training you just to get that paycheck. He is training you to be a missionary to your professional peers. He is training you to be a missionary to your economic class. There are folks who have money who need Jesus Christ, and they're using that money to appease the emptiness in their soul. The Ethiopian eunuch was one who had the hunger for God, and he tried to fill it with money. Saul of Tarsus was one who tried to fill that emptiness with mentality. Acts chapter 22, verse number 3 tells us Saul of Tarsus was trained in the exclusive school of rabbis. He was an emerging rabbi. He was a leading mind on the Sanhedrin. He was a brilliant man, and with that brilliance, he battered the Christian faith. I've learned this about some who have great mentality. They are so spiritually insecure that their vacant soul is filled with an academic arrogance. They look down upon people of faith. They try to destroy people who express their faith. But all the knowledge that had filled Saul of Tarsus' head was never enough to satisfy that deep hunger within. I like Saul, who later became the Apostle Paul. I like Paul's testimony about all of that academic pedigree that he had, all of the degrees and the education. He says in Philippians 3, verse number 7, but what things were gained to me, those I counted for loss. Yea, doubtless, I count all things but loss for the excellency of the knowledge of Christ Jesus my Lord. He then goes on and says, I've not reached it all. I haven't gained all the academics that I need. He says, I still want to learn that I may know him in the power of his resurrection and the fellowship of his sufferings. There are people who have a hunger, and they're trying to fill that hunger that should be filled by God with money and with mentality. But then we see our third character, Cornelius, and here was a man who tried to fill that void with morality. Notice Acts chapter 10 and verse number 1. He was a powerful man, a centurion of the Italian band. Well, we know that because he was of the Italian band, most likely, he was probably one of the most powerful centurions just based upon the legion that he was a part of. Probably had greater authority than any of his cohorts in the Roman legions. Some Bible scholars believe this, that Cornelius was probably the chief military officer at Caesarea Maritima, and that beautiful city, that magnificent city on the shore of the Mediterranean that would be the headquarters of the Roman province of Judea. But in spite of his power, this was a man who was a moral man. Look at Acts 10 and verse number 2. He was a devout man, one that feared God with all of his house and gave much alms to the people and prayed to God always. In his searching to fill the hunger, he finally moved from the polytheism of the Roman gods, Jupiter and Augustus and Mars and Venus. And now Cornelius, in his hunger, in his search, has embraced a relationship with God, but it's not the true relationship. Yes, he's moved from polytheism to monotheism, but now he's going down the legalistic path of rabbinical teaching. Do good and God will accept you. Give to the poor. Pray regularly. Fulfill all of these good works, but the morality of his wife was not enough to fill his hungry soul. And there are plenty of moral people here on this earth who are doing many wonderful things, giving to charity, serving in various capacities, but they still struggle with that unsatisfied hunger that is within their soul, that hunger to know God. So we learn today that all people have the same hunger, and they're trying to fill it with either money, mentality, or morality. But here's the third thought. All people have the same heartache, all people have the same hunger, but all people need the same help. Now I need you to pay attention and follow along with me and read the word when I ask you to read it. Look in Acts chapter 8 and verse number 26, if you would, please. Back to chapter 8, Acts chapter 8 and verse number 26. The Bible says, and the angel of the Lord spake unto Philip, saying, arise and, say that two-letter word out loud with me, if you would, please. Arise and, notice, if you would, please, verse number 29. Then the Spirit said unto Philip, what's that two-letter word there? Say it out loud with me, if you would. Go. Look, if you would, please, in Acts chapter 9 and verse number 10, if you would, please. And there was a certain disciple at Damascus named Ananias, and to him said the Lord in a vision, Ananias, and he said, behold, I am here, Lord. And the Lord said unto him, arise and, say it with me, if you would, go. Look in Acts chapter 10 and verse number 20, if you would, please. Acts chapter 10 and verse 19. And while Peter thought on the vision, the Spirit said unto him, behold, three men seek thee. Arise therefore and get thee down, and here it is, go with them, doubting nothing, for I have sent them. Now, who were these men that helped the Ethiopian eunuch and Saul of Tarsus and Cornelius come to Christ? It was Philip, a deacon, who received the message to go. It was Ananias, a layperson in Damascus, who was receiving the message to go to Saul of Tarsus. It was Peter, a preacher in Joppa, who received the message to go to Caesarea with the message of the gospel for Cornelius. You cannot spell the word gospel without the word go. You cannot spell God without the word go. And even the commandment of Christ is this: go ye into all the world and preach the gospel to every creature. Now notice how these three men went with the gospel. Philip went, first of all, with availability. He left the crowd in Jerusalem where the worship service was going on, and he left the multitudes to find that one lost man, the Ethiopian eunuch, driving back in his chariot from that worship session, was reading the

0: might does not negate the Great Commission. When you love God, you cannot help but go and share the gospel with those who do not know him. And Philip's availability reminds us that when it comes to worship and it comes to witness, it doesn't have to be either or, it is both and. So Philip goes to meet that Ethiopian there in Gaza, and he takes the word of God and he begins to speak to him from Isaiah 53. And verse 35 says of Acts 8, he preached unto him Jesus. Philip went with availability, but Ananias went with expendability. He went to face the chief persecutor of the Christians, the one who had consented unto Stephen's death. When God said, Ananias, go see Saul, undoubtedly he thought to himself, God, are you sure you want me to do this? Notice what happens in Acts chapter 9, if you would please, and find verse number 13. The Bible says, then Ananias answered, Lord, I've heard many of this man and how much evil he has done to thy saints at Jerusalem, and he having authority from the chief priest to bind all that call on thy name. And the Lord said unto him, go thy way. And Ananias, the Bible says in verse 17, went his way. He, with expendability, said, God, if you send me to Paul, or to, excuse me, to Saul, and he takes my life, so be it. My life is yours. Then we see Peter. Peter went with a spirit of adaptability. When you boil it down, you understand that Peter was basically a racist. Peter didn't believe that there was any other chosen people than the people of Israel. He hated every other ethnic group. But God opened his eyes in Acts chapter 10 and showed him the things that were clean and those that were unclean. And God opened his eyes and showed him that Gentiles could be saved. And as a result of that new perspective, Peter, the former racist, said, I will leave Joppa and I will go to Caesarea and I will preach the message of the gospel. And notice how he did that. Acts chapter 10 and verse number 34. And Peter opened his mouth and he said, of a truth, I perceive that God is no respecter of persons, but in every nation, he that feareth him and worketh righteousness is accepted of him. And the word which God sent unto the children of Israel, preaching peace by Jesus Christ, for he is Lord of all. With adaptability, Peter shared the gospel with a people he previously hated, but he then learned God loved. So I come to you today, and I ask you, what are you going to do with the almost 8 billion people on this earth who need to hear the gospel? I'm not talking about after you graduate from PCC. I'm talking about what are you going to do about it right now? They're dying. They're facing a Christless eternity in hell. And your opportunity is that you could serve as part of a YOM missions outreach this summer. So I hope you'll pray about it. And as you pray about it, I hope you'll come together with others who are praying about it. Attend the missions prayer band tonight in the McKenzie Great Hall. And make sure you're there to hear the heart of those who've gone in 2019 and explore the possibility of what you can do in 2020. And learn more about it as you look at Eagle's Nest with the mission team enrollment opening tonight on that platform. Remember, all people have the same heartache. All people have the same hunger. But you're the answer, for all people need the same help. Lord, speak to us in these exciting days that you've called us to serve. And speak specifically to this student body you're calling to serve on this summer missions trip. And Lord, may we truly influence the world for Jesus Christ. In his name we pray. Amen.
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2: It is amazing how God orchestrates a service. Kyle Bryant just sang. I have not seen Kyle, ever this big before. When I was here, Kyle was, he was this big. And I heard he was singing tonight. And so when he walked out, I thought, where's Kyle? And that was him. He couldn't have known what I'm going to preach tonight, and certainly I didn't know what he was going to preach, but there was a little recognition of a song in there that all of us know, and the song is Jesus Loves Me. Yes,

0: Jesus loves me, the Bible tells me so. How many of you grew up learning the song or knowing? You never learned it, you just always knew it. How many of you have always known the song, Jesus loves me? Raise your hand. Wow, look at that. Amazing. And the wonderful thing is, when you grew up knowing that song, that you learned good doctrine, because he does. For God so loved the world that he gave his only begotten Son, that whosoever believeth in him should not perish, but have everlasting life. Thank the Lord for a beautiful song, a wonderful message, and for the way that I think it will connect with the Bible passage we're going to look at tonight. Let me just very quickly say, great to be here with you. We love this place. Julie and I have not only fond memories, but just a wonderful, we feel, connection with the ministry of Pensacola Christian College and the campus church. We pray for you continually. We know that Satan is against what takes place here and in its ministries, and we're so grateful for what the Lord's doing, not just for what he's done, but for what he continues to do through the ministry of the campus church and Pensacola Christian College. And then we always feel like we're among friends when we come back here, and just grateful for the opportunity. Matthew chapter 19. If you have your Bible, then go ahead and join me in Matthew chapter number 19. Now, some of you grew up, in fact, most of you, the strong majority, grew up knowing the song, Yes, Jesus Loves Me. Okay, here's another question for you. How many of you grew up with a guy that we lovingly know as Patch the Pirate? How many of you grew up with Patch? Raise your hands. Lots of you did. Okay, how many of you have no clue? Just out of curiosity, how many of you have no clue who Patch the Pirate is? Anybody like that in here? A couple folks, okay. His real name is not Patch. His name is Ron Hamilton. And Ron Hamilton, in his early years, I suppose early 20s, he contracted cancer in his eye. They had to actually remove his eye, and he wore a patch. And a little kid at church came up to Ron and said, "Are you a pirate?" And the Lord used that, obviously, to really develop a great ministry. And he's made numerous kids' CDs. I suppose they started out as records back in the day, but CDs, and now you can probably download them. And Patch the Pirate, and he goes on all these adventures, and many in here are very familiar with Patch the Pirate. I have had the privilege to go to what Ron Hamilton calls music college, where they'll go and go into a church setting and just help people with sacred music. The last day of the conference, they do a really beautiful sacred music concert. And then after the concert, Patch the Pirate comes, and he will meet with any kid that wants to meet with Patch the Pirate. And it's really pretty special to see. When you see kids that are just, of all ages and stages, line up throughout churches to stand and meet Patch the Pirate, it's pretty cool. And he's all dressed up in his pirate outfit. He's got his pirate hat on. He's got a real shiny sword. He's got the full silky shirt on and the pirate belt. He's all decked out as Patch the Pirate. And kids will line up. I have seen churches where these children are lined up, I mean, all the way through the church lobby, sometimes down hallways into classrooms, and they're all lined up just to meet a guy named Patch the Pirate that they grew up with. And sometimes some older kids that, say, "Well, I'm here for, my child who's back home," whatever, they just want to meet Patch the Pirate. So they're standing there, and Ron Hamilton, Patch the Pirate, waits so patiently for every child. He has done this for years. In fact, it's kind of humorous because I've seen kids run up to him and, "Hey, Patch, I didn't think you had gray hair," and they're kind of brutally honest with Patch. And he says, "Well, even Patch gets a little older." And he'll stand there, and he will meet with every child that comes, and he does something like this. Now, there's a line, but no kid, and I've watched this happen, feels rushed with Patch the Pirate. He will oftentimes do this. He'll say, "Hey," and then he'll say, "Ahoy, mate." And the kids' eyes just get real big because they've done a lot of adventures with Patch the Pirate. And he'll talk with them. Sometimes they'll come up with a little kid and he'll put him on the knee. And of course, Dad and Mom want to get a picture. And so he's got the child on his knee and he'll smile and they'll take a picture and he'll say, "Well, it's sure nice to meet you. Lord bless you, mate." And then the child, just with a big smile on his face, walks off. And then the next child, and the next, and the next. And I'm not kidding about this. I have seen him stand there for hours meeting children who wanted to meet Patch the Pirate. Do you know what I have sensed I have seen when I watch Patch the Pirate meet children? I have sensed I have seen a little bit of Christ when parents brought their children to see the one who was this miracle-working, rumored Messiah. That they would bring their children from all over and just to have him spend a moment with their child. I have felt like I have seen in Patch the Pirate a little picture of Jesus Christ. Now, your Bibles are open right now to Matthew chapter 19. Look down at verse number 13. Matthew chapter 19, verse number 13. Here the Bible says this. "Then were there brought unto him little children, that he should put his hands on them and pray, and the disciples rebuked them. But Jesus said, Suffer little children and forbid them not to come unto me, for of such is the kingdom of heaven. And he laid his hands on them and departed thence." Now, the word little children here means exactly that. It just means little children. In other places in the Bible, there are places where it uses the term little children, but it's a little bit broader. You probably remember the time in the Old Testament when Elijah had been taken up by this chariot of fire. Do you remember the story? Elisha was standing there with him, and Elisha sees this chariot of fire take up his master, and he says, "Oh, my father, the chariots of fire." Fire. And so he sees him take it up. And then Elisha's standing there and wow, boy, he picks up the mantle and the power of God now rests upon him. And some prophets wanted to go look for Elijah's body. And Elisha said, no. But they pressed him. He said, "Okay, go look, but you're not going to find him." And then what happens next is all kinds of speculation happened, all kinds of talk that was unnecessary. And people even started to doubt what Elisha saw. And then the Bible says little children came and they were taunting Elisha. And apparently Elisha didn't have any hair. And so the little children said, "Go up, thou bald head, go up." The term little children there is a much broader term. And it probably is in reference to teenagers, young adults, but not this term. We're just talking about little kids. In fact, you could broaden it to say, are we talking about infants? In another passage in the book of Luke, chapter 18, it says, "And they brought unto him also infants, that he would touch them. But when his disciples saw it, they rebuked them." You know, for whatever reason, the disciples were rather guarded with Jesus' time. They saw him walk from place to place to go and preach and labor and work, and then people come up and beg for his time. At times, the crowd presses him so that someone's just trying to touch his garment. And then someone else, and someone else, and someone else. So when people come and bother Christ with little children, well, they have to draw the line somewhere. So the disciples go up and they begin to rebuke those people who had been bringing the children to Jesus. You would think that the disciples, having spent nearly 2 years at this point with Christ, would have understood something of his heart. In fact, just a couple days prior, you have your Bibles open right now still to Matthew 19. Just look back at Matthew chapter 18. Look down at verse number 1. Matthew chapter 18. Look down at verse 1. Here the Bible says this. It says, "At the same time came the disciples unto Jesus, saying, Who is the greatest in the kingdom of heaven? And Jesus called a little child unto him and set him in the midst of them and said, Verily I say unto you, except ye be converted and become as little children, ye shall not enter into the kingdom of heaven. Whosoever therefore shall humble himself as this little child, the same is the greatest in the kingdom of heaven. Okay, now this passage again gives us a little insight into Jesus' demeanor. Certainly we can see the heart of love that Jesus has for children. But let me ask you this. If you call a child, and I would suppose that this is not a child that Jesus has a long-standing relationship with. It's just a child and Jesus sees him. Have you ever watched a child to a stranger be called, come here? Have you ever seen that child's eyes get real big? I mean, you can just be meeting a child at church and you say, hello, how are you? And Jesus calls a child. Now, if you want to have a child respond to you, how do you do that? Often you do something just like Patch the Pirate would do. You would do something like this. Hey, how are you? What's your name? Oh, what you got in your hand? Oh, I like sticks. Yes, sticks are good. Yeah, no, don't do that with it. Okay, well, come here and show me your stick. What does a child do then? Well, you know, you have come down to that child. Now, you're not quite as intimidating as, hi, how are you? You know, a little nervous about that. You know, when Jesus calls a child into the midst, that child, I don't think, came hesitantly. I think probably looking at the eyes of Jesus, not the eyes of Peter, not John, not Thomas, for sure. What in the world is this child doing here, okay? Looks at Jesus and walks up, and maybe in the midst, because Jesus called the child to himself, and then he takes and maybe just puts the child in his own lap and uses a little child as an illustration. Had the disciples been paying attention, maybe they wouldn't have rebuked parents for bringing their children to Jesus. But why does Jesus appear upset at him? He appears angry. Now, I think he's trying to teach them a lesson. He's certainly not controlled by anger, but he does rebuke them, and he gives them a stern talking to about his desire for the children to come. He said, suffer little children. Do you know what it means? It means don't do anything to hinder a child from coming to me. If that child wants to come, you let that child come to me. In a sense, you could say, Christ's message was, you don't get in their way. Don't prohibit. Don't you stand in between me and that child. You allow them to come. So why does he appear frustrated or even angry, rebuking his disciples? I think for a couple reasons. First, because of his great love and affection for children. He has a love for children, little kids. They don't know a lot, but oh, the love that Jesus has for them. Undoubtedly, he felt compassion for these little ones that would grow up in a world where sin would continually bombard them. Did Jesus know the kind of world into which they would grow? And the answer is absolutely. Does he understand the impact and the ravages of sin on a life? And again, the answer is yes. Sometimes we talk about the innocence of a child. I know that I was born in iniquity. In sin did my mother conceive me. I know that. But there is a practical innocence about a child. And Jesus understood the life and the times into which they would grow. Why else does he appear frustrated? Because of his great love, not only for children, but of his great love for their parents. He knew that parents have such a great longing for their children to be protected from the harsh realities of life. Why else is he frustrated? Because he knew that loving children not only touched their hearts, but the hearts of those about them. Because even the tiniest infant is under his welcoming care, and because the disciples presumed to know who was allowed and who was not allowed to approach him. So I think we could extrapolate some reasons as to why Jesus may have been a little frustrated at the disciples saying, hey, no, he's too busy for that right now. because of the high priority that Jesus places on children, I think it makes sense for you and I to do so as well. Now, I know this is a little bit different Wednesday night message, but when I was thinking about being at the campus church at Pensacola Christian College, even to be quite honest with you, the reason for which I'm here is to speak to, I know they're teenagers, but they fit the description of children. Out of curiosity, how many of you have never been to a place that this ministry calls Camp of the Pines? How many of you have never been to Camp of the Pines? Just raise your hand. Okay. Do you know right now, there are nearly 300 children that will sit underneath the sound of the gospel. I was up there today. Dr. and Mrs. Shoemaker very graciously spent some of their important time, took us up to Camp of the Pines, and we had the privilege of just being at a place that we have a very great love for. For 15 summers, I had the privilege of being at Camp of the Pines, seeing boys and girls hear the gospel and come to a saving knowledge of Jesus Christ. Mrs. Allen's up there. In fact, I think you would have a difficult time keeping Mrs. Allen from being up there. She has a deep love for what takes place in that ministry. A child was at camp today, and some hesitance on the parents' part for them to... it's just interesting. Some hesitance on their part to say, well, my child, we want to keep our child from religion. You know, the privilege that we will have, that the camp will have over the next week, to not just present religion, but present Jesus Christ is profound. There is no camp, I believe, in America that has the opportunity, as does Camp of the Pines, to present the truths of Scripture to children who continually, year after year, see the Lord bring people to Him through that special ministry. How many of you have ever been involved in a thing called Sports Center Day Camp? Raise your hand. Ever been involved in it? Okay, some of you as counselors, some of you as campers. How many of you have ever rubbed shoulders, so to speak, with some teen extreme kid? Now, wait before you raise your hand. Some teen extreme kids that seemed a little more on the extreme side than they were on the teen side. How many of you have ever seen a few of those before? Okay. Do you know why this ministry is involved in those things? Because of Jesus' command that says, suffer, allow little children to come unto me and forbid them not, for of such is the kingdom of God. Why does he place such a high priority on that? Number one, we should not hesitate, because of Christ's priority, to feed and instruct little children. It is at least interesting with the progression that Jesus gives to Peter in his restoration. It's at least interesting what Jesus does. Okay, do you remember the story about when Peter had obviously denied Christ three times, and three times Christ was going to ask him, lovest thou me more than these? Do you remember the story? Peter said, I'm going fishing. So he goes fishing, he's in his boat. He hears a familiar voice on the shore, but doesn't quite put two and two together. Little children, Jesus says, have you any meat? Did you catch anything? We've toiled all night, but we've caught nothing. Cast your net on the other side. It's not the first time Peter had heard that. They throw their net in the other side, and they take in a great draught of fish. And Peter says, it's the Lord. He jumps in the water. He swims to the shore where Jesus is. And one of my favorite anytime ever pictures ever painted, I believe it's a Brian Jekyll painting, and it's part of a flashcard series from a Becca book, and it's a picture of Peter coming up out of the water on the shore and a picture of Jesus there greeting him. And you know, I love what is captured in the face of Jesus. He's smiling. Peter had thrice denied him. But Christ has this warm, welcoming smile for Peter. He's about to restore him. And then Jesus asks him three times, Peter, lovest thou me more than these? Do you remember the response that Peter gave? Yea, Lord, thou knowest that I love thee. And then Jesus said, and I'm going to ask you to say it out loud, okay? So you got to think for just a minute. Peter, lovest thou me more than these? Now, Jesus could have been pointing to the fish. Do you love me more than these fish? Yea, Lord, thou knowest that I love thee. Peter, lovest thou me more than these? And maybe this time he pointed to the disciples. Because remember, Peter said, Lord, these may all deny you, but I will not. I will go with you to jail, prison. I'll go with you to death. Peter, before the rooster crows, you will three times deny me. They may all deny you, but not me. Peter, lovest thou me more than these? Yea, Lord, thou knowest that I love thee. And a third time he asks him, Peter, lovest thou me more than these? Yea, Lord, you know. What did Peter answer? He said, yea, Lord, thou knowest that I love thee. And how did Jesus answer? Okay, yea, Lord, thou knowest that I love thee. Now you answer out loud. Then Jesus said, feed my... Okay, that's what I thought. Now, he did say that twice, and I would have answered the exact same way. But some of you have already put two and two together. Do you know what he said? Feed my lambs. Feed my lambs. Do you know where he began? With the young. Maybe it was Peter who was saying, hey, what are you doing? Go on. He doesn't have time for you. Go on. Peter, do you want to be restored to ministry? Let me tell you where to start. Peter, start in junior church. Hey, Peter, why don't you go get a five-year-old Sunday school class? Why don't you gather a little group of children and have a five-day club? Peter, why don't you start a Christian school? Peter, you ever heard of day camp before? Peter, let me tell you, if you want to, again, restore yourself to ministry, here's where you begin. Feed my lambs. You know, for many in this room, there is a very clear understanding of the importance that this ministry has always placed on ministering to children and feeding lambs. I know the college is large, it's prominent in its ministry, but I have to tell you, one of the reasons I think that the Lord has so distinctly blessed this ministry is because this place has always understood, feed the lambs. And the Lord has blessed so far beyond that. He went on and he said, feed my sheep. But he began with, feed my lambs. Because of the high priority that Jesus places on children, what should we do? Don't hesitate to feed and instruct the young. They're not to be overlooked. Do you want a great place? If you're a young man here, studying, preparing for ministry, a wonderful place to begin is with children. Teach and instruct children. You know, children can be taught, and it's surprising the things that they learn. We have a little boy in our church. He's 4 years old. His name's Caden. Caden and his dad were just laying on the bedroom floor the other night. This is just a couple weeks ago. Laying on the bedroom floor, and they're talking about peanut butter and banana sandwiches. Just talking about nothing. And you know, kids are thinking. They hear things in Sunday school. They hear things in church. And Caden, out of the blue, says, Dad, when is Jesus coming back again? And his dad said, well, Caden, that's a good question. You know, we really don't know the answer to that. Why are you asking? Well, I hope he comes Tuesday. Okay, why Tuesday? And he's 4 years old. Because I got nothing going on Tuesday, and I'd like him to... I'd like him to come on Tuesday. He says, well, Caden, he might come on Tuesday. He says, I wonder what pastor's doing. I hope he's not doing anything on Tuesday so he can come too. He called me before Tuesday. I mean, his dad called me. He says, hey, what you got going on Tuesday? I said, why? He says, well, because Caden's hoping you can go. So I cleared my schedule, just so you know. I was ready just in case. Where did he get that? Do you know where he got it? He got it from Sunday school, junior church, that Jesus is coming back again. And let me ask you, does a four-year-old understand the reality that Jesus died for my sin. Let me tell you, Caden knows he's a sinner. And he is. Let me tell you that. He's a sinner. And Caden knows that Jesus died for his sins, that Jesus didn't deserve it, but he did it. And Caden has received the gift of life eternal. And somebody's been teaching him about Jesus is coming again. And so to Caden, it could be Tuesday. Let me ask you, could it be Friday? Do you live with as much expectation about Jesus potentially coming Friday or next Tuesday as a four-year-old? You know, a four-year-old is a child that we shouldn't hesitate to feed and instruct, even as Christ. John 21, verse number 15. This is interesting. It's the passage where Jesus again meets Peter, and he just says to him, "Peter, feed my lambs." In Deuteronomy chapter 6, verses 4 through 9, "Hear, O Israel, the Lord our God is one Lord, and thou shalt love the Lord thy God with all thine heart, with all thy soul, with all thy might. And these words which I command thee this day shall be in thine heart, and thou shalt teach them diligently." Please note the word. "And thou shalt teach them diligently unto thy children, and shalt talk of them when thou sittest in thine house, when thou walkest by the way, when thou liest down, when thou risest up. And thou shalt bind them for a sign upon thine hand, and they shall be as frontlets between thine eyes, and thou shalt write them upon the posts of thy house and on thy gates." He said, keep these truths continually in front of your children. Can children be taught? The answer is absolutely. Teach your children. Because of Christ's high priority on children, we shouldn't hesitate to feed and instruct the young. What else we should take care to not overlook nor overshoot them. This is why this ministry has ministries like Pensacola Christian Academy, like Sports Center Day Camp, like Camp of the Pines, like Teen Extreme, like Abeka Books, like so many ministries that are focused on an age-appropriate presentation of truth to children. Joyful Life. All of these things are focused on saying, okay, here's truth. Now, how can we appropriately get this to a child? You know, Christ's focus on children tells us we should take care to not overlook nor overshoot them. Spurgeon, we call him the Prince of Preachers. A man frustrated with Spurgeon and certainly not his friend, wrote him one time, and he wrote some disparaging comments, some remarks that were in an attempt to tell Spurgeon that his messages were simple, that his content was fluff. He wrote to Spurgeon and he said such disparaging things. He was trying to belittle him for the simplicity of his message. Spurgeon's response to this man was as follows. "The gentleman did not dream what sincere pleasure he caused me. For if I am understood by poor people, by servant girls, by children, if my messages are suitable for the simpleton, I am sure I can be understood by others." Do you know when the Prince of Preachers, Spurgeon, whose sermons are anything but fluff, finds pleasure in the fact that some might think that his sermons could be understood by children, you and I would do well to say, "Lord, when you give me opportunity to present truth, may I do so in such a way that I connect with a broad group of people. And Lord, would you equip me to be able to present truth even to children?" Because of Christ's high priority on children, the value that he places there, we should not hesitate to feed and instruct the young. We should take care to not overlook nor overshoot them. We should realize that to reach them now means that they have the potential to serve Jesus Christ with years that you and I no longer possess. Do you know, it is an interesting thing, because this year I turned 50. Now, to some, you'd say, "Oh, you're but a child." To some, you would say, "Great day, you got a foot in the grave, okay?" One of our older senior saints in our church, when I turned 50, she came up to me and she says, "Well, Pastor," she said, "50, it is the youth of old age and the old age of youth." And I said, "Thank you very much." So to the young, I'm old. To the old, I'm a young whippersnapper, okay? I'm 50. Do you know, I don't know that I ever imagined myself being 50. Okay? I mean, back in the day. You know, honestly, Dr. Mullenix, sitting in your class, I was forever young. You know? You were also forever young. Okay? To imagine yourself when you're 21 years old, 22, 23, and I'm young. I'm 50 years old. I suppose I'm still young, but I know I'm not as young as I used to be. You know, when a child comes to know Christ, they have years that I no longer have to serve the Lord. I don't know how many more years I'll have. I don't know. When a child, properly instructed in the truths of Scripture, come to know Christ at an early age, they have a life before them to serve the one that matters. And I don't have those years anymore. Who knows? I may have another 20 years. I'd be 70. Maybe 25, 75. What if I had 30 years? Wow. But a child who comes to know Christ at the age of 5 or 6 or 7, how many years do they have? So many before them. And you know, because of Christ's emphasis on children, you and I shouldn't hesitate. Don't be bothered. Don't be frustrated with all the effort that goes into reaching children. Thank God for the effort, the resources, the focus on reaching children. Because of Christ's priority on reaching children, we should prioritize reaching children because they remain yet tender to the things of the Lord. They're tender. They're not hardened. There's no skepticism. If you tell a child that you can fly, is it possible that a child would believe you? Well, they haven't learned yet that you can't. But you know, a child, if they're given reason to believe and then some supporting evidence, listen, if you told a child you could fly and you did it, they'd go home and tell mom, "Hey, so-and-so can fly. I just saw him." A child is not biased. They're not hesitant. They're not skeptics by nature. To reach a child with truth is the privilege that you and I have to reach them at an early age. How often have you prayed, you who are parents of infants, of small children, how often have you prayed, or I can say it this way, you pray often that your children will come to a saving knowledge of Jesus Christ at an early age. Do you know, it was here, as a student at Pensacola Christian, that we had a special course on teaching the Bible to children. Miss Johnson, you were my instructor. I will never forget some of the lessons learned in teaching Bible to children. Why should we do that? Because children now are at such a ripe age to be able to receive truth. Have you ever watched the eyes of a child just get big when you tell the stories of Jesus? That he went up and touched a leper who nobody touched. And when Jesus touched him, he said, "I will, be thou clean." I love teaching the Bible. The children who just say, "Tell me the stories of Jesus, write on my heart every word." Because of Christ's high priority on teaching the Bible to children, we should prioritize reaching children because they, like all of mankind, come to God exclusively through Jesus Christ. You know, a child comes to him the same way everybody comes to him. They come to God only through the way, the truth, and the life. Jesus said, no man comes to the Father but by me. And if the Lord's given us such an open door to reach children, reach them. Look for opportunities. Find ways to focus attention on those whom Christ said, get out of their way. No. Don't you do anything to hinder a child from coming to me. So what should we do? You and I should prioritize reaching children because they, just like everybody, just like you and I, they too must come to God through Jesus Christ. And you know, it is simple, childlike faith that brought you to Jesus Christ. They're born with it. Let's reach children and continue to prioritize the reaching of children because it was Christ's priority too. I read a story just recently about a pastor who wrote about the story of a man in his church who was on a special missions trip, and he was in New Zealand. The next day, the wife and two girls were heading to New Zealand as well. They were going to join Dad. The mother was inside. She heard the screeching of wheels, and she didn't hear any crash, and she assumed that it missed whatever was in front of it, but you can already put two and two together. One child came running inside the house and shouted, Mommy, Tanya's been hit. So, of course, a mother who hears those words, her heart races and her mind is confused, but she dashed out the door and she saw her child laying in front of a car. Of course, immediately they called the ambulance. The ambulance came. As quickly as possible, the child was worked on, and they did their very best, obviously, to save the life of the child. The mother began to pray as any mother would, set a vigil next to the child, and prayed that God would spare the life of Tanya. The next day, a family friend, who was also a doctor, said to this dear mother, I am so sorry, but the only thing that is keeping her body functioning are the machines to which she is connected. Tanya is no longer here. She's with Jesus. With a special peace that passes understanding, that keeps a heart and mind and soul in Christ Jesus, during times when humanly it's unexplainable, she understood her child was gone. People were somewhat amazed at the presence of mind that she had. And she said, for the last 2 months, Tanya has been praying in our evening prayers. Tanya's been praying that she would see Jesus when she was still a little girl. And her mother listened to her pray, and repeatedly, this little girl, Tanya, would pray, Jesus, I want to see you. I want to come to see you when I'm still just a little girl. And finally, her mom said, Tanya, why are you praying that Jesus will call you to heaven as a little girl? She said, Mommy, I want to go to heaven when I'm a little girl because I don't want to grow too big that I won't fit in Jesus' lap. You know, a little girl understands the reality that Jesus loves the little children. And he loved her. And she said, Jesus, take me home so I can still sit in your lap. I'm grateful for a ministry, a place that since its inception has focused attention on little children. He loves them. He's told us, don't get in their way. And by God's grace, may this place and may we, people that make up the body of Christ, continually focus our attention where Jesus has, and may we, by His grace, feed His lambs.
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2: Take your Bibles and turn to Galatians, the book of Galatians, chapter 3. Galatians chapter 3. This being the last opportunity for me in this semester, I want to publicly praise the Lord for the influence that Dr. and Mrs. Horton have had in my life. They are truly great mentors to me, and I thank God for them. I thank God for their direct influence, their indirect influence by watching their vision being enacted through the years. To me, they really are a hero of the faith. This afternoon, when you go to the program that they have scheduled, can I encourage you with something? College students, appreciate what you're going to be seeing 30, 40, 50 years from now. You'll be able to say, you know, I was there at that point in time. I would encourage you with the wisdom that may come beyond our years to appreciate that now. And I want to say I praise God for the opportunity to be underneath their ministry in such a way over the past few years. I also want to say thank you to you as a student body. You have no idea how encouraging you are to me, to my family when we come down here. My son, Zach, the older kids had a choice. We have 5 children. The 2 younger ones didn't have a choice. We just put them in their dog cage and said, sit. But the 3 older ones had a choice. The two, my daughter and son, they had baseball games, softball games going on, and they needed to stay back. Zach, he wanted to come with us. And the big reason Zach likes to come with us is because he loves to walk around the campus. Doesn't want to be seen with mom and dad. He just likes walking around the campus. His mom asked him, she said, now Zach, when you go and eat, we typically eat with the Hortons there in the Windsor, and he'll go to the Four Winds or the Commons. And she goes, well, who are you gonna go with? And his answer to her, I think it was last night or maybe yesterday for lunch, I'm not going with anybody. Well, you're just gonna go to the meal by yourself? Oh yeah. Well, why? Well, see, I kinda have a plan. My plan is when I walk in there, I find a table all by myself. And he goes, something happens around here. And she goes, well, what happens? The pretty girls come and sit down beside me. He gets his brains from me, hasn't he? I don't know if they're all pretty that sit down beside him, but I certainly want to acknowledge. I don't know who sat beside him. I'll let him be the judge of that. But I certainly will say this, they're certainly all friendly, and I appreciate that very much. When people come up, you say, well, they really don't want to speak to you, they really don't want to talk to you. Every time we walk in here, Dr. Shoemaker leans over to me right before I get up to speak. And he says, do you see the look on their faces, the expectancy, the potential? You're incredibly encouraging. As you see this group, if God can take this group and he can get a hold of its heart on an individual basis and therefore collectively, what this group can do for the cause of Christ. When Zach would walk around the campus yesterday, he was about to take off on another one of his treks. I said, Zach, hey, remember a couple of things. Remember that, you know, you speak, you know, looks people in the eye. But I said, remember this, remember whose you are. And he understands that. That was something my father always said to me. Whenever we go out in public, he says, son, remember who you are. Remember whose you are. He was talking about not only being a Christian, but he's talking about also being a Lewis. We come from a long line of men who have walked in integrity and in faith. And he's reminding us of who we are as Lewises. Well, this morning, I want to remind you from the Word of God of who you are in Jesus Christ. In Galatians chapter 3, Paul's writing this, and you can see, you go back to chapter 2, Paul is really creating quite a stir here. He's been fighting these Judaizers for quite some time, and they're really almost being syncretistic in that they're trying to bring their old religion, being underneath the law, up with grace by salvation in Jesus Christ. And they're trying to combine these two, which is an absolute impossibility. And as they're doing this, Paul is trying to fight this. He goes so far at the end of chapter 2 in the book of Galatians of standing with Peter face to face. As he stands with him, he's reminding him of who we are in Jesus Christ. It's not who we are under the law. It's not who we are under the old covenant. It's who we are under the guise of the name of Jesus Christ. Now, he comes to the end of chapter 3, and he literally now comes to the place he's going to drop a bomb on the Judaizers. I mean, just a huge one. You remember a day when just a huge bombshell of news came to your life, that it really just kind of rocked your entire world? I can remember a specific day, and I won't give great details about it, but there was a mentor of mine, a very good friend of mine in ministry, who had guided me through a lot of different stages, and news about a particular issue in his life came to my attention. And I can remember when the person told me this, I said, no, that can't be true. That can't be true. And of course, when it came out that it was true, I can remember the tears that flowed from me, this news. It was huge, traumatic to me as a young man in ministry. Well, let me tell you, what he's about to say here at the end of Galatians chapter 3 is a bombshell to these new Jewish believers in Jesus Christ. So let's start reading, if we will, Galatians chapter 3. And let's begin reading. In fact, let's just step back to verse 19 so we can lead up to this bombshell of a verse. He says, wherefore then serveth the law? It was added because of transgressions till the seed should come to whom the promise was made. And it was ordained by angels in the hand of a mediator. Now, a mediator is not a mediator of one, but God is one. Is the law then against the promises of God? God forbid. For if there had been a law given which could have given life, verily righteousness should have been by the law. But the scripture hath concluded all under sin, that the promise by faith of Jesus Christ might be given to them that believe. But before faith came, we were kept under the law, shut up under the faith which should afterwards be revealed. Wherefore the law was our schoolmaster, to bring us unto Christ, that we might be justified by faith. But after that faith has come, we are no longer under a schoolmaster. He says, you're no longer under the law. You're now under grace. Now here comes the bombshell to the Judaizers. You ready? Verse 26. For ye are, what's the next word? All. The children of God by faith in Christ Jesus. For as many of you as have been baptized into Christ have put on Christ. There is neither Jew nor Greek, there is neither bond nor free, there is neither male nor female, for ye are, what's the next word? All one in Christ Jesus. And if ye be Christ's, then are ye Abraham's seed and heirs according to the promise. As Paul comes into this verse, he comes in underneath the inspiration of the Holy Spirit. We know this. But you can almost find him as he comes up to the edge of verse 26 pausing, because he knows that this is going to cost him some dear friendships. He knows that this is going to cost him great misunderstanding. As I respect Dr. Monty, Apostle Paul is very much in that same vein. He is going against the common trend in the church of that day, and he's stating it very clearly. Listen, this is what God meant by salvation. There is no case system when it comes to salvation. You see, the term children of God, sons of God, that term was one of the highest terms that could ever be given to a Jewish individual. It was a position of honor. It was a position of right. It was a position that belonged to a Jewish person alone. So when he makes the statement that ye are all the children of God in Christ Jesus, it was almost mind-boggling to these Judaizers that heard this. But I have to tell you, for most, if not perhaps all of us sitting in this auditorium today, I thank God he made that statement. Because for you and I, that holds eternal value. What do you mean by this statement that it's such a bombshell? Well, there's a couple of understandings when you come to this verse. Number one, understand this. That according to chapter 3 and verses 26 all the way through the end of the chapter, we are all the children of God through faith in Jesus Christ. In verse 27, he continues this on. He throws the initial bomb and then he just starts throwing one grenade after another according to this Judaistic theology that they're bringing into the church. He says, first in verse 27, that we're all members of the same family. We're all members of the family of God. He says, for as many of you as have been baptized into Christ have put on Christ. He gives a couple of pictures that it's salvation, that you and I were baptized into the body of Jesus Christ. We've put on Jesus Christ. I love this. You know what this means? This issue of putting on Jesus Christ, he's talking about the righteousness of Jesus Christ is what he's speaking of. One thing is for certain. There's not a single person in here that when you look in the mirror every morning, and as you study closely that mirror and you look into those eyes that are staring back at you, that there's certain parts of our life of which we are very ashamed. New Age philosophy teaches this, know thyself. Can I tell you something? There's nothing new about that. That's been taught from humanists from millennia past. Know thyself. Can I tell you, in the light of the scripture, the more that you come to the place of knowing yourself, the more ashamed and humiliated that you will become. The older that I've grown and the more that I've understood of who I really am in the flesh, of who Shane Lewis, what really makes him tick in my natural man, the more humiliated, the more ashamed I am. I am a sinner. I've been saved by the grace of God, but my natural man is a perverted individual, capable of any sin by thought or action. That's you as well. The scriptures condemned us all to that. That's our nature, passed down through the seed of Adam. So when I look at myself, quite frankly, I'm quite disappointed, and that's a mild way to put it. But the more that I know myself, the more that I become discouraged. Could I submit this to you today? But the more that I know who I am in Christ, the more blessed I become. Do you know why? Let me tell you this. God knows the thoughts and the intents of our heart. His eyes are going to and fro. They're beholden the evil of man. As he sees what we do in our life, he knows. He doesn't just know our actions. He also knows our motivations. Even the good things that we can do can be motivated by a selfish ambition. So God sees all those things. And even in the midst of all of this, he still sent his only begotten son to die for you and me. When we accept Jesus Christ as our Savior, this is what he says, Gentile or Jew, we are immersed into the body of Christ. And here it is. And he says, we have put on Christ. That is a little reference to the robe of righteousness. Dr. Mullins was talking about the campus church choir last night, and that was a great blessing. I've got to tell you, that statement of faith song by the college choir yesterday, boy, I was ready to come out of my seat. What a tremendous job. Can you imagine someday, as he brought up that picture, I was imagining an entire choir, billions that have accepted Christ as Savior, as they stand around the throne of God, the 24 elders, and they're giving praise to Jesus Christ. You know, one of the great things that you'll notice is that we'll all be dressed the same way. And you know how that dressing will present itself? It'll be the righteousness of the Son of God. You know, when my God looks at me with all the sinfulness that I see because of the shed blood of Jesus Christ, God sees me in the righteousness of his Son. I'm amazed. These guys that walk around campus and they wear these white suits. Now, I used to have a white suit. My mom bought me one when I was 3 years old. And she bought it for Easter. She bought it for Easter, and man, it was decked. I mean, it was a whiteout. I mean, the white tie, the white shirt, the white vest, the white coat, white pants, white socks, and white shoes. I could have been a televangelist at the age of three. And I can remember my dad had a bus ministry, pastored a church in New Orleans, and I can remember they had a big bus promotion after the service. And one of the things they did is that they had a greased pig contest. That's where you try to catch a greased pig. Truly redneck. Well, I remember that at 3 years old, I didn't think about it. I jumped right into the fray. And I can remember when I got done with that contest, I have no idea whether I caught the pig or not. I was going to lose either way. Because when I walked out of that scuffle with that little pig, I was covered. That white suit was absolutely covered. My mom took one look at me and she goes, son, what have you done? And I can remember it at 3 years of age. Can I tell you this? As God looks at you and me, we are covered in the righteousness of Jesus Christ. Remember who you are in Christ.

he's saying in the church, you could have a person that was a slave, a bond slave. They could have the cleft in their ear. You could have a person that was given their entire life to following the orders of everyone around them, but yet that would be the person who could get up behind the pulpit on a particular Sunday and teach the word of God to the entire congregation, rich and poor alike. There's neither bond nor free, Jew nor Greek in the family of God. He continues on, neither male nor female. There's no gender when it comes to the family of God. It's an interesting statement, by the way, with modern religions today. One of the great differences you see with Jesus Christ is that he raised the level of womanhood. And at the end of the verse, he says, for ye are all one in Christ Jesus. I love this statement. I read it in an article several months ago. Yancey writes, quote, as I read accounts of the New Testament church, no characteristic stands out more sharply than the diversity of the church. Beginning with Pentecost, the Christian church dismantled the barriers of gender, race, social class that had marked the Jewish congregations. Paul, who as a rabbi had given thanks daily that he was not born a woman, slave, Gentile, marveled over the radical change that there is neither Jew nor Greek, bond nor free, male or female. He says, one modern Indian pastor told me, most of what happens in Christian churches, including even miracles, can be duplicated in Hindu and Muslim congregations. By the way, do you remember Moses when he stood before Pharaoh, how true that was? But in my area only, Christians strive, however ineptly, to mix men and women of different caste, races, social groups. That's the real miracle of the body of Christ. He continues. This diversity complicates rather than simplifies life. Perhaps for this reason, we tend to surround ourselves with people of similar age, economic class, opinion. Church offers a place where infants, grandparents, unemployed, executives, immigrants, blue bloods can come together. He said, just yesterday, I got sandwiched between an elderly man hooked up to a tank puffing oxygen and a feeding baby who grunted loudly and contentedly throughout the service. Where else can we find such a mixture? He says, when I walk into a new church, the more its members resemble each other and resemble me, the more uncomfortable I now feel. Young people, can I encourage you with this on the campus here? That's the reason on this campus there should be no place for a social caste system. Now, I've got to tell you, as a student, I was very given to this. I would measure people of whether or not they would match up if they could help me in the social circles of the campus. Could I encourage those of us who are leaders on this campus? You know who you are. Or at least those who are striving to be leaders on this campus. Then lead as Christ would lead. Those who are the least talented. Hey, look, why don't you go into the four winds, just one day. Just go into the four winds. Instead of having your little clique that's always with you. And some of you are so desperate, the way I was in my college years, that I wouldn't even go in to eat if I didn't have people around me to go in with, because the last thing I wanted to do was what Zachary does, was to go in by myself. I could be very vicious in the way I'd be socially with those around me. Could I challenge you? Why don't you just go into the four winds one day with nobody to go with and just find somebody that's sitting there by themselves? Well, yeah, but Pastor, that's not really going to help me. We're not talking about helping you, are we? Why don't you go in and just say, you know what, I'm going to show the love of Christ, because that person is my brother or sister in Jesus Christ. When a person comes onto this campus, an unsaved individual, if nothing else, if they never hear a sermon in a chapel service where we're sitting right now, in a Bible conference, they never sit in this auditorium, they are able to see the effects of what the love of Jesus Christ has done in a believer's heart simply from watching how this student body and the staff react and treat one another. And they say, there's something supernatural about that. Remember whose you are and the fact that we are all the children of God through faith in Jesus Christ. Second and lastly, as the children of God, remember this as we step into chapter 4, that as the sons, as the children of God, we have all the rights and the privileges that come from being a child of God. Notice, if you will, now verse 4, or chapter 4, verse 1. He says, now I say that the heir, as long as he is

0: child differeth nothing from a servant, though he be Lord of all, but is under tutors and governors until the time appointed of the Father. Even so we, when we were children, were in bondage under the elements of the world. Now, he's speaking now to a Jewish congregation. He's saying, look, you were part of the chosen, the old covenant. You had the law. You're kind of like a child in this Roman cultural system, that this child, though he was a child, he did not have all the rights and privileges of being an heir. Yes, he had the family name, but he didn't have all the rights and privileges of this. He was as good as a slave. It's under Jesus Christ that we've been adopted into the family of God. And that issue of adoption is not the way that we typically consider it, that we bring a little baby home and we hold it in our arms, which is, it is a beautiful thing, but that's not how adoption is seen in Scripture. The issue of adoption in Scripture is that when it's brought into that family, it has all the rights, it has all the privileges, it has all the status of a full adult child. A child of the King. He continues on. He says, but when the fullness, verse 4, of time was come, God sent forth his Son, made of a woman, made under the law, to redeem them. The word redeem there literally means to buy back from the market of slaves. To redeem them that were under the law, that we might receive the adoption of sons, all the rights, all the privileges. And because you're sons, God has sent forth the Spirit of his Son into your hearts. You know, one of the great gifts, one of the great rights as being a child of God is that you have the Holy Spirit with you at the moment of salvation. You've been immersed, you've been baptized in the Holy Spirit. He's taken up residence in your life. He teaches you all things. He brings all things to your remembrance. He comforts, he encourages, he guides, he exhorts. You and I have a great privilege in that we have the God of all creation living inside you and me. But he doesn't just say that. He says the Spirit of his Son, he continues on, in your hearts, and notice what he's crying. Abba, Father. As I've mentioned several times before, we have five children. I love every one of them. Can I tell you, as a father, one of the greatest days that a father ever has? It's when he hears his child for the first time speak his name. Well, or Brother Shane, how old were you, or how old were your children when they finally said the name Shane Lewis? Oh, no. That's not the name that my children have for me. If Zach came up to me and he says, Dr. Lewis, could I have a moment with you? Something's up. I can remember when my children first, Whitney, my oldest, I remember the first time that I heard it come across her lips. She would whisper it, and she would say it this way. And this is the way I first heard it. Daddy, daddy. There's been no sound sweeter to me in my entire life. Zach, he would just mumble. He would say mom like, The only time he opened his mouth was to feed him. That was the time he'd open him. No sweeter sound to a parent's ear than the sound of their name. There's no sweeter sound to the ear of our Heavenly Father than the sound of the name that only a child has for him. Abba. Abba, can you see where I am right now? Abba. Lord, do you see the struggle that I'm going through? Abba. Lord, I need your wisdom in this relationship. Abba. Lord, do you see the hurt in a broken relationship? The person won't even they won't even speak to me. They act like I'm not even, Abba, Lord, please. Abba. What a great privilege we have as a child of God. I close. Fred Craddock was a homiletics professor of a university many years ago, a little west of here. He went up to lecture at Yale University. He took his wife with him. On the way back, they wanted to take some vacation time, so they stopped. At that point in time, it wasn't the tourist place that it is now. It was just a little getaway of Gatlinburg, Tennessee. When he went in that night, he got in late, and they went to a restaurant that they'd gone to before. While they were waiting for the meal, they noticed there was a distinguished-looking and white-haired, very tall, slender man who was going around. He was shaking hands with everyone around the restaurant there. Craddock said to his wife, he goes, I hope he doesn't come over here. He didn't have time for him. He was very tired. And eventually this man walked up to their table, and Craddock kind of rolled his eyes, and he said, where are you folks from? And he just asked in a heavy southern accent casually. He goes, we're from Oklahoma. Well, splendid state, I hear, although I've never been there. What do you do for a living? I teach homiletics. Ah, so you teach preachers. Well, listen, I have a preacher story I want to tell you. With that, he pulled up his chair next to the table and started into the story, and Craddock said, I became so impatient. The man stuck out his hand and says, my name's Ben Hooper. I was born not far from here across the mountains. My mother wasn't married when I was born, so in those days I had a very difficult time. When I started to school, my classmates had a name for me, and it wasn't a very nice name. I used to go off by myself at recess and during lunchtime because the taunts of my playmates, they would cut very deeply. What was worse was going downtown on a Saturday afternoon, feeling every eye burning a hole through me. They were all wondering just exactly who my real father was. When I was about 12 years old, a new pastor came into our church. I was always going late and I would slip out early, and one day the preacher said the benediction so fast that I got caught and I had to walk out with the rest of the crowd. I could feel every eye of every Pharisee in that church on me. Just about the time I got to the door, I felt a big hand on my shoulder and I looked up, and there was that preacher looking right at me. I'm sure someone had already told him my story. Who are you, son? Whose boy are you? I felt the old weight come down on me. It was like this big black cloud that even the preacher now was publicly putting me down. And then he looked down at me, studying my face, and he began to smile, a big smile of recognition. And he said, wait a minute, I know who you are, son. I see the family resemblance. You're a son of God, aren't you? With that, he slapped me across the back and said, boy, you've got a great inheritance. Go and claim it. The old man looked across the table at Fred Craddock and said, quote, that was the most important single sentence that anyone has ever said to me. With that, he smiled, he shook the hands of Craddock and his wife, and he moved on to another table and began to greet people like old friends. Suddenly, Fred Craddock remembered. He told his wife, on two occasions, the people of Tennessee had elected an illegitimate son to be their governor. One of them was Ben Hooper, a man of great inheritance. Young person, staff, you know Christ is your Savior. Remember, as you walk across this world, remember who you are. You're a member of the family of God who has all the rights, all the privileges. You have a great inheritance. Now walk like it.
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2: 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In today's message, we continue looking at Abraham's journey and discover how God often uses separation to remove distractions, expose priorities, and prepare us to hear His voice more clearly. Now with today's message, here's Pastor John from the pulpit of Bethel Baptist.
3: You see, anytime there's tension between a family, there's usually confusion. And the Bible says that the devil is the author of confusion. He moves into that and he uses that and he adds to that point a distraction from hearing and seeing the work of God in each of those individuals' lives. But now, Abraham is taking control. He says, you go the direction you want to go, and I'll go the opposite direction. And in doing so, we will separate, and we will still be family. We will still go to the family reunion on Labor Day weekend and eat watermelon together, but we are not going to live together. I learned a long time ago the best place to be when it's extended family is as far away as you can be. Can I have an amen? Every one of us has that one uncle that knows how to push the button and make you mad. Every one of us has those people in the family that just don't rub you the right way. I understand why Abraham did what he did. It clarified direction, secondly. But separation exposed desire. And this is not just the desire of Abraham. The story really unfolds and shows the desire of Lot. Look at verse number 10. The Bible says, Lot lifted up his eyes. So he goes to him and says, you just take a look around and you choose the direction you want to go. And if you go one direction, I'll go the opposite direction. And the Bible says Lot just lifted up his eyes and started looking around. This is more than a physical glance. This is a spiritual posture. This is the language of evaluation where he's looking at everything as an asset sheet, trying to determine where he comes out on top. He's assessing, he's comparing, he's choosing. He sees what is ideal, and the text says that he looked on the land that was well watered everywhere, even as the garden of the Lord. And he was saying that it was like the Garden of Eden. It was a place of blessing. It looked like a place of success. But then the text also quietly adds another context, that this was the place that was beautiful before the Lord destroyed Sodom and Gomorrah. Look at verse 10. Lot lifted up his eyes and beheld the plain of Jordan, and that it was well watered everywhere before the Lord destroyed Sodom and Gomorrah, even the garden of the Lord in the land, like the land of Egypt that thou comest into Zoar. He was looking at that beautiful place. And folks, I've been to Jordan twice. I've been at the Dead Sea looking over into Jordan. I've been there on the Israeli side. I've seen all of that. And I'm going to tell you, it's nothing but desert. When Lot was seeing it, it was beautiful. That just goes to show how that the enemy can destroy the beauty of what God has created. And there he looks at what's good on the surface, but he doesn't look beneath the surface. And Lot made a choice based on the immediate appearance. He made a choice based on ease. He made a choice based on advantage. He makes a decision purely on sight. And verse number 11 says, then Lot chose him all the land or the plain of Jordan. Circle in verse number 11 that word chose. That's the decisive word of the study tonight. The Bible says he chose. He didn't pray. He didn't wait. He didn't seek God. He didn't ask for God's direction. He chose. He simply made a decision based on pros and cons, positives and negatives, and he chose what revealed ultimately his desires. Abraham, on the other hand, he didn't lift up his eyes. He lifted up his faith. He said, listen, I know that God's in control, and I know that God is so in control that whatever you choose, God will use in my life. I'll just go the opposite direction. He's not trusting what he sees. He's trusting what God has said. He remembers what God said in Genesis chapter 12, that land would be his for his generations and generations to come. That's what separation does in our lives. It exposes desire. It reveals what we truly value. Because when something is taken away or a decision has to be made, what you reach for first reveals ultimately what you trust. There's some people who find themselves in these situations and they reach for any number of things. Alcohol. They reach for relationships that are destructive. Drugs. They reach for quick money, easy income. They do all of these things. Abraham, by faith, just said, I'm going to trust God. And I may lose, but in the long run, I'll gain because God is greater than the situation. And there's moments in life when you stand at crossroads. There's moments in life when you have two options. Will I go to the east? Will I go to the west? One looks easier. The other looks better. One is secure. The other requires faith. It's when those moments come that our desires are truly exposed. What looks good will you choose? Or you just simply trust God that he's going to work it out? Because you need to remember, those well-watered plains ended up being the desert of the Dead Sea after the judgment of God. That not everything that looks like a blessing is coming from God. Not everything that looks like it's what would be best is what's best. Everything requires faith, and sometimes that faith comes at a loss so that you can ultimately gain. Well, he does gain. Separation occurs, and the Bible says something changes. The tension is gone between Lot and his flocks and his family. The distraction is removed, and as soon as the tension is gone, God begins to speak again. That's the second thought. The reaffirmation comes through Scripture. After Lot is gone, verse 14 says, "And the Lord said to Abram, after that Lot had separated from him, lift up now thine eyes." Do you see what the writer is doing here? Moses is making clear for us to understand that the direction of Lot was to immediately lift his eyes and make the choice on his own. Abram waited until God gave him the direction to lift up his eyes. You see, timing matters. If you get ahead of God, you're going to make a huge mistake. And after the separation, God begins to speak and give direction to Abraham. But here's the thing, when he speaks, he doesn't give Abraham something new. He just reinforces what he'd already said to Abraham. Notice number one, he repeats the promise. Look at verse number 15 of Genesis 13. "For all the land which thou seest, to thee will I give it, and to thy seed forever." This is not new direction. This is not new information. This is reaffirmation. In fact, if you want to see it, go back to the original promise in Genesis chapter 12 and look at verse number 1, if you would, please. When he was still there in Ur of the Chaldees, and God gave him the promise that he would act upon and he would begin a journey coming into that land. Genesis chapter 12 and verse 1. "Now the Lord said unto Abram, get thee out of thy country, and from thy kindred and from thy father's house unto a land that I will show thee. And I will make of thee a great nation, and I will bless thee, and I will make thy name great. And thou shalt be a blessing, and I will bless them that bless thee, and curse him that curseth thee. And in thee shall all families of the earth be blessed." Now notice he says, you obey me now, get out of your country, and I will show you. He's saying, you walk by faith, and eventually that faith will become sight. And then the Bible says, when he gets there, the promise is specified. It's initiated in verses 1 through 3. It's specified in verse number 7. "The Lord God appeared unto Abram and said, unto thy seed will I give this land." He's standing in the middle of it. What he once had anticipated by faith, he now sees in this moment. And the first altar is built by Abraham. He builds an altar, verse 7, chapter 12. He builds an altar unto the Lord who appeared unto him there. Now, what you find in Genesis 13 is not a new promise. It's just a reminder of what God had already said in verse number 12, or chapter number 12. You see, when we come to the church services that we gather in here, we don't need to hear a new message all the time. We don't need any new revelation. Ladies and gentlemen, you have the final revelation of God in the Bible that you have in your hand. And all you need to do is focus on the promise that he's already given. And he repeats it to us. He reminds us of everything that he's already said. And the result is we gain a renewed assurance. Now notice this. God repeats the promise. But then he goes a step further and he reinforces the promise. Look at verse number 16. Genesis chapter 13, verse number 16. He says, "I will make thy seed as the dust of the earth." Now, that's a little different in nuance from what he said in chapter 12. He said, "I'll make your family great. I'll make your kindred a nation. I'll do all of those things." But now he says, I'm going to make it such that the number of your people is as the dust of the earth. Look again at verse number 16, and he says, "So that if a man can number the dust of the earth..." Well, let me ask you a question. Has any man ever numbered the dust of the earth? Absolutely not. That number is so great, it is impossible. And he says, "And if a man could even do that, thy seed would also be equal to that number." It's an impossible number to wrap your arms around, because God is saying to him, "I've promised you, you'll have a great nation. I've promised you that your seed will be blessed. But now I want you to understand, as the stars in the sky," that comes at a later date, as the dust on the earth, you will be blessed." And then he says in verse 17, he says, "Just as you'll be blessed, arise and walk through the land in the length of it and in the breadth of it, for I will give it unto thee." God tells Abraham to go look. And this time when he says, "You're now in the land," he says, don't just look, but walk it. He says, walk the length of it and the breadth of it. for I will give it unto thee. It's a reinforcement of what he's already said. You see, it's one thing to say I have ownership of something. It's another thing to walk on it and say I have ownership. It's one thing to say that by faith I will see this one day. It's another thing to see it, and then it's another thing to walk in sight. You see what God has done. And that reaffirmation strengthened his faith. It steadied his heart. It enlarged his vision. But this is more than repetition. This is expansion. God has taken what he has first said, and he's making it clearer. I'm going to break it down for you. Just follow with me if you would, please. Number one, in that first, you write this in your notes parenthetically, that first promise that was given, he said in verse number one of chapter 12, I'm sending you to a land that I will show you. He was told that he was to go. The land was not defined. The location was not revealed. The direction was not even clear. This was in the future. It required a faith without sight. But Genesis 13, something has changed. Verse 14, God says, lift up now thine eyes. Look northward, southward, eastward, and westward. Now God is not saying, I'm giving you a land that you will never see. He said, you're in the land. Now start taking a look at what I've given you. God says, look, the promise is no longer abstract. The promise is clearly visible. And then in Genesis 12, that first promise was a general promise. Verse 2, he said, I will make of thee a great nation. It's a rather broad statement. It's a rather broad promise that is given. But Genesis chapter 13, verse 16 is an even greater promise. I'll make thy seed as the dust of the earth. It's more expanded. It's more vivid. It's more specific. Quite honestly, it's more overwhelming. And in Genesis 12, Abraham is walking by faith without seeing. But now in chapter 13, verse 17, he says, arise and walk through the land. He's told to walk through it, step into it, and experience it. See, God is not giving Abraham a new promise. He's just giving a clearer view of the promise he's already given.
2: 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It is meant to be part of everyday life. In the middle of busy schedules, responsibilities, and distractions, God still invites us to meet with him. Like Abraham, we all need places and times where we intentionally slow down, listen, pray, and draw near to the Lord. And when we drift, as we sometimes do, the answer is not to give up, it is to return. God is always ready to restore fellowship with those who come back to him. Maybe today is an opportunity to pause and make space for God again. Not because he has moved away from you, but because he desires communion with you. 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
1: Numbers chapter 20. Would you join me there? Numbers 20. It is a solemn thought. And one we don't like to think very often, that one sin, one thoughtless, selfish act, one moral slip can limit our usefulness for God. Now, I don't want to put God in a bad light. God is love, and God stands always ready to forgive and cleanse and wash if our heart is willing to repent and come to Him and ask for it. And He will put you in a place of service, but not necessarily where you were before. We don't like to think that way, but the Word of God bears it out. God often restores and recommissions. He did with Peter. Peter denied Him, really made a spectacle of himself, and even cursed in the process of denying the Lord, and went out and wept bitterly, but He found Him and brought Him to the shore and cooked Him some breakfast and said, "Peter, just feed My lambs. Feed My sheep." But against that one case of restoration and recommissioning, I'd like to share three with you where it didn't happen that way. And the individual lost that place, that position, that opportunity to serve. I feel the greatest sin that we face today in our church, our private lives, our families, is presumption. We just presume that we can do what we want to do and God will just wink at it and forgive it and we'll be all right. Well, the Word of God just doesn't bear that out. Look at Moses. We're in where you were, Numbers chapter 20. Who's Moses? He's the man that God spoke with face to face. You know, I've never done that. I've never talked to God face to face. Moses did. He was a meek man, a humble man. Do you remember what he was like when the Lord came to him and asked him to serve him? He started to give him all these excuses. Can't talk plain. Don't know who's sending me. Who am I going to tell him who's sending me? And finally, at the very end, he said, "Look, Lord, I'll tell you what, just send somebody." And the Lord kind of got a little miffed at him. But he did all that because he was a humble man. I like that about Moses. That's often gets preached as a man that lacked faith. I don't think Moses lacked faith. He was just a humble man. And when the Lord gave him such a magnificent commission, he didn't feel worthy of such a thing. That's not a bad place to be. He was a great servant to God. He's the foster nurse of the Jewish nation. He's a tremendous intercessor, a man that loved those people so much. He said, "Lord, if it'll work that you just strike me and send me off into perdition and forget me and send me off into punishment, if you'll spare them, then that's okay with me." That's a man of God's heart. He was a man revered and has been honored for thousands of years. And let's not forget what Jesus said. Jesus said to those that came to Him, "If ye had believed Moses, you would have believed Me." This is a great man. This is a man God used in very unusual ways. In Numbers chapter 20 and verse 10, we run into a problem. The Lord had told him in verse 8, "You go to the rock and you speak to the rock and I'll send the water." Verse 10, "Moses and Aaron gathered the congregation together before the rock and he said unto them, 'Hear now, ye rebels.'" Well, you can't call somebody rebels in a respectful tone. He didn't say, "Hear now, ye rebels." I'm sure he's a little bit angry at them. He's upset. "Hear now, ye rebels, must we fetch ye water out of this rock?" Moses lifted up his hand and his rod and smote the rock twice. Two mistakes. He took credit for that that only belongs to God, and he disobeyed him. Now, when he did that, you have to understand, a rock had already been struck to bring water. There was the picture of Christ at Calvary. To strike the rock again destroys that picture. He just didn't do what he was supposed to do. And he heard a terrible, terrible pronouncement from God. Look at verse 12. And the Lord spake unto Moses and Aaron, because ye believed me not to sanctify me in the eyes of the children of Israel. In other words, you took credit for what is only mine. I was the only one that could bring water from that rock, Moses. You can't do that. You didn't sanctify me in the eyes of the children of Israel. Therefore, ye shall not bring this congregation to the land which I have given them. You're not going to do it. I know I sent you to the backside of the desert. I know I trained you there for 40 years, and I know I brought you back, and you stood before Pharaoh, and mighty things happened through you, and you brought them out, and the water was parted, and they walked across on dry land. I know all the good things, and I use you to build the tabernacle, and there's so many beautiful pictures of Jesus Christ in the writings and teachings and words of Moses, and I know all that, but you will not take them in the land. He begged him. Look at Deuteronomy with me. Deuteronomy chapter 3. He wanted so badly to do that. He wanted so desperately to be the one that would take them into the land. In Deuteronomy 3, look at verse 25 and 26. Now he's talking, Moses is talking, about his encounter with the Lord. And he says this, I pray thee, let me go over and see the good land that is beyond Jordan, that goodly mountain, and let me go. Please. Please. Let me go. But the Lord was wroth with me and would not hear me. And the Lord said unto me, let it suffice thee, speak no more unto me of this matter. You're not going. Saul is the first king of Israel. His reign opened with great promise and a bright future, as the people were so excited about having their first king. But he brought himself to a sentence of rejection with one single act. Turn to 1 Samuel chapter 13, would you? 1 Samuel 13. He's a little nervous. He doesn't have a great deal of patience. He's concerned because it looks like the people are going to scatter. He's gotten word the Philistine army is gathering. They might attack at any time. And oh, by the way, Samuel, who said he'd be here, is overdue. And he just panics. And he offered sacrifice. Now, this is an area where he was strictly forbidden entry. That was not his job. That was not something he was allowed to do. Look at 1 Samuel chapter 13, begin with verse 9. Saul said, bring hither a burnt offering to me and peace offerings. And he offered the burnt offering. And it came to pass that as soon as he had made an end of offering, the burnt offering, behold, Samuel came. And Saul went out to meet him that he might salute him. Samuel said, what hast thou done? Saul said, because I saw the people were scattered from me, and that thou camest not within the days appointed, and that the Philistines gathered themselves together at Michmash. Therefore said I, the Philistines will come down upon me to Gilgal, and I have not made supplication unto the Lord. I forced myself, therefore, and offered a burnt offering. And Samuel said to Saul, thou hast done foolishly. Thou hast not kept the commandment of the Lord thy God, which he commanded thee. For now would the Lord have established thy kingdom upon Israel forever. Look at verse 14. But now thy kingdom shall not continue. I do not believe that Samuel misspeaks. I do not believe he's talking out of turn and is using words that God would not have him use. He said to Saul, God would have established your kingdom forever, but now not going to happen. Thy kingdom shall not continue. Let's look at Elijah for a moment. Would you join me in 1 Kings? Turn to 1 Kings chapter 19. Elijah is admittedly one of my favorite Bible characters. You know the story. He had just had tremendous success. He withstood the prophets and the priests of Baal, and fire fell from heaven, and it was marvelous, followed by, oh, by the way, a slaughter of the priests of Baal. And then he got word that Jezebel said, same thing will be true of you by this time tomorrow. And he ran several hundred miles. He ran. Often wondered about men that were so afraid of women. But he ran. But every married man in here has tiptoed at one point in his life. But he ran. He hides in a cave. What does God do? God presents himself in a strong wind. Look at my might. In an earthquake that broke the rocks. Look at my might. In a fire that came out of nowhere. Look at my might. Then he spoke to him in that still, small voice. And he asked him a question. What doest thou here, Elijah? Why are you here? Did I send you here? Did I commission you to come and hide in this cave? I sent you to stand before kings. Why are you here? This is not where I sent you. Look at 1 Kings 19, verse 13. It was so when Elijah heard it, the small, still voice. He wrapped his face in his mantle and went out and stood in the entering of the cave. And behold, there came a voice unto him saying, what doest thou here, Elijah? And he said, I have been very jealous of the Lord God of hosts, because the children of Israel have forsaken thy covenant, thrown down thine altars, slain thy prophets with the sword, and I only am left. And they seek my life to take it away. And the Lord said unto him, go, return on thy way to the wilderness to Damascus. And when thou comest, anoint Hazael to be king over Syria. And Jehu, the son of Nimshi, shalt thou anoint to be king over Israel. And Elisha, the son of Shaphat, of Abel-Meholah, shalt thou anoint to be prophet in thy room. And it shall come to pass that him that escapeth the sword of Hazael shall Jehu slay, and him that escapeth the sword of Jehu shall Elisha slay. Yet I have left me 7,000 in Israel, all the knees which have not bowed unto Baal, and every mouth which hath not kissed him. He was given a commission. Go. Return. But I want you to look at that commission. He'll never quite occupy the same position again before that fatal flight. He was bidden to return, but on the way, when he returned, I want you to stop by and do something for me. I want you to anoint these three men. And oh, by the way, one of these men will occupy your room. Your office is about to be handed to someone else. God's work goes on. It will always go on. God does not need us. We presume that somehow, because he loves us and wants us and cares for us and nurtures us and builds us up and gives us so much, that somehow all of that means that nothing can go forward without us. And he does all that thing for us because he loves us, not because he needs us. God needs nothing. We have the unbelievable privilege of being called by God to serve him. Amen. And we need to stop presuming upon the goodness and the mercy and the grace of God and realize the opportunity that has been handed to us. He would not deliver Israel from Baal worship. Another would do that. All who would aspire to serve the Lord in any capacity of honor and leadership need to beware, need to take a solemn warning. To fall, to presume upon His goodness, to willfully disobey, invites God to find somebody else and anoint them in our place. As children, we are never cast away. Never. I am His child and He loves me. As His child, I will always be His child and He will never cast me away. But He might very well find someone else to do my ministry. One thoughtless act of self-will, one hurried desertion of our post, one act of gross disobedience, one impassioned outburst. Any of these can change the direction and duties of our life. We presume too much. God has placed safeguards in our life, and sometimes I think we even take those for granted. God says, I'm going to prune you. If you bear fruit for me and you stand for me, I'm going to prune you a little bit, going to clean you. I'm going to cut off some of the dead wood so you can bear more fruit and get rid of those things you don't need so you can be better doing the things you ought to do. We don't want Him to prune us. The Holy Spirit is someone we're not supposed to quench. You know what quenching the Holy Spirit means? Quenching the Holy Spirit simply means to say to the Holy Spirit, when He speaks to you and says, don't do that, don't act that way, don't go there, don't say that, we tell the Holy Spirit to stop and leave us alone. Quench simply means to douse, to extinguish. And the Holy Spirit is every bit the gentleman that Jesus Christ was. And every time Jesus Christ was rejected, He stepped away. And when the Holy Spirit tries to mold us and teach us and make us what we ought to be and tell us things and lead us in the path we ought to go, and we extinguish Him and say, stop, I don't want to hear it, we block the safeguards God put in our life. He gave us a conscience that pricks our heart about anything that we might do that would divide our heart from His will. And we turn that off and go our own willful way. His word is there to cleanse and to lead us in the path of righteousness and in the way of wisdom. And we don't read it, we don't love it, we don't cherish it, we don't spend time in it. And there's another block that we ignore. He gives constant, warm, willing invitations to come to Him for daily cleansing, which we in our willful way don't feel we even need. And another safeguard is lost. Look at the men that God told Elijah to anoint. He said, I want you to go anoint Hazael, king of Syria. He was a wicked man. He was a mean man, he was a cruel man, and he will be the scourge of Israel. He will kill many, there'll be weeping, there'll be widows, there'll be mothers burying their sons because of Hazael. Jehu. Jehu is the destroyer of the house of Ahab. Drove like a teenager. And is famous for that statement, throw her down. But you know, God wanted Elijah to preach and bring Israel to a point of repentance and turning to Him, but it took Hazael's sword to do that. He wanted the house of Ahab to realize its sin and be confronted by it, but it took Jehu to do that. Elisha, he's a quiet, gentle farmer, plowing away when he leaves that and joins Elijah. He's a gentleman. Elijah is powerful, and we see him as an orator. We see him as a man with fiery eyes and a loud voice. Elijah's a quiet man, a humble man. But Jesus Christ talked more about Elisha than He did Elijah. It's remarkable to see how God accomplishes his purpose through men that often think they're just working their own willful, wild way. But God's will be done, with or without us, because of us or in spite of us. It'll be done. Joseph was confronted by his brothers, scared to death after Jacob died. He's like, I know you're afraid. I know that you meant it toward me for evil. Well, that's a true statement. They weren't being nice to him when they sold him. I know that you meant it for evil, but God meant it for good. Do you think for a minute they looked at each other and said, I'll tell you what, let's do. Let's sell him. Maybe God can get some good out of it. They were just wicked men working their will. God worked his will through that. David is running. He goes down the road with his men, and Shimei steps out and curses him. And one of David's men say, you give me the word, I'll take his head off for you. David said, no, leave him alone. Leave him alone. The Lord hath said unto him, curse David. You think Shimei got up that morning and said, you know, I think I'll go out and stand by the road and be a blessing to David. He hated him. He went out there in anger and shouted at him and cursed him and pronounced bad things on his life. But David knew God was speaking through that man when he was just working his own willful way. Christ was delivered up to men that hated him, despised him, had no use for him, didn't think a whole lot of him. And they beat him and crowned him, tore his face apart with a reed, beat him with their fists, nailed him to a cross, ripped his back open with a scourge. They were just working their own wicked, willful way. And you and I are free tonight because of it. Right. God just works it out. And we sit there and think, you know, God needs me. He does. Look at me. I'm good looking. I'm talented. He needs me. He does not.
2: That's right.
1: He can find a Hazael. He can find a Jehu. He can find an Elisha. He can find a Shimei. He can take whatever he wants to take and work his will. It is our magnificent privilege to be in his service. Nobody can escape God's dealings in their life. God will have his will accomplished. The question is, will we be part of the plan or not? Look at 1 Kings 19 and verse 17. It shall come to pass that him that escapeth the sword of Hazael shall Jehu slay. Him that escapeth the sword of Jehu shall Elisha slay. God's going to get his will done. Now the nets he uses are of different mesh, but he's going to get the job done any way he wants to. There's something else here that I want especially our young people to understand. You are never alone. You are never alone in God's service.
2: That's right.
1: Satan's biggest ploy in the hearts of many young people is to get them to believe that you're going to be all alone. You're going to humiliate yourself. You're going to stand out there all by yourself in the wind, and God's not going to be with you, and nobody's going to stand beside you, and you're going to be the laughingstock of whoever comes by. And we see ourselves in the service of God like the kid standing at the blackboard with his nose in the circle, with the rest of the class laughing. Never true. You will never be alone when you serve God. 1 Kings chapter 19, verse 10. Look what he said. I've been very jealous of the Lord God of hosts. The children of Israel have forsaken thy covenants, thrown down thine altars, slain thy prophets. I only am left. That wasn't true. It wasn't true at all. What did the Lord tell him in verse 18? I have me 7,000 in Israel, all the knees which have not bowed unto Baal. Now, I don't know, I wasn't there. Don't know what was on his face. But he said twice, I am the only one left that's serving you. I'm the only one standing for you. And the Lord said, well, I've got 7,000 here in the wings that have never bowed to Baal. They've never kissed his image. And I don't know how Elijah responded to that, but I think it was probably something like, How many? 7,000. It shocked him. I'm alone. I, only I, am left. I've got 7,000. 7,000. We go through life thinking, if I serve God, I'll serve God alone. I'll serve God in the wind. I'll serve God in embarrassing situations. I'll never have comfort. I'll always be out there by myself, and it's going to be awful. And God says, no. We don't know nothing about their names. We don't know who they were. They were unknown in court and camp. But they were obscure and simple-hearted, humble men. But they had one testimony. They never gave in to Baal. They never gave in to the vileness of idolatry, and they stood quietly but strong and faithfully for Jehovah. They groaned and wept in secret. We may have known their name, or at least one or two of them, if Elisha had failed, because then God would have stepped in and grabbed somebody else. Elisha was there for their nurturing, their growth, so they would be ready to serve when the time came. A rose is betrayed by its scent. Salt, if it hasn't lost its savor, is hard to hide. Elijah didn't see them. God did. God didn't reject their quiet faith. He fanned that smoking flax. He nourished and watered that mustard seed. You may see yourself weak. You may see yourself insignificant. You may see yourself as, I know it's a great honor and a great privilege to serve God, but I'm kind of like Moses. I mean, why me? God saw these men. Elijah never saw them, but God saw them. And I'm looking at a throng of people here, and I don't know who's here. I don't know if people just like those 7,000 are sitting here. They're quiet, but their heart is strong for God. And I want to do something for God, and I want to make a difference for God, and I want my nation and this world to hear His name. And I'm not going to give in to idolatry, and I'm not going to give in to a mindset of this world, and I will be different. I know I'm small and obscure and weak, and nobody's ever heard of me, but God will fan you and water you and use you if you'll come and let Him.
2: Amen. Right.
1: Your inner life will not remain secret. It'll break out like a hidden flame. It'll come to the light like a seed forcing its way to the surface. What did God say to him? Go. Return. But not to the same office. Keep short accounts with God. See sin as the thief that it is. Treasure the ministry that God has gifted you with. He doesn't need us. He can use others. We need to hold our ministry dear and precious. 1 Timothy 1:12. I thank Christ Jesus our Lord, who hath enabled me, for that He counted me faithful, putting me into the ministry. God's called you to serve Him. We ought to thank Him every single day for the privilege that is ours.
0: And now, a message from the Campus Church Archives.
3: Take your Bible, and if you would, please look with me to the book of Revelation, chapter 1. Revelation, chapter 1. Revelation 1 is an interesting chapter. We'll discuss that in just a moment. But while I was growing up, studying the book of Revelation was always an intimidating, often confusing, and a little terrifying at times. There were plenty of people that would offer to help unlock the mysteries of the book of Revelation, and they generally came with charts and timelines and ever-changing theories as to who the Antichrist would be and what the mark of the beast would be. Really, the driving questions of Revelation feel like, when? When will the rapture occur? When is the tribulation? When is Jesus returning to this earth? But Revelation wasn't primarily written to focus on when. Revelation was more about who. The Greek term for the word revelation is where we get our English word apocalypse. It's a transliteration. Apocalypse has the idea of an unveiling. And the book of Revelation is the unveiling, the revealing of Jesus Christ. In Revelation 1, John the Beloved is now in exile on the Isle of Patmos. It's the same John who leaned on the breast of Jesus in the upper room to hear his very heartbeat close to him, John the Beloved. It's the same John who saw Jesus transfigured in his glory in the Mount Hermon. And now 65 years later, in isolation, physically on an island, a rock, but spiritually in the Lord's presence on the Lord's day, he sees Jesus revealed. In seeing Jesus revealed, he describes him with hair as white as wool, verse 14, chapter 1. White as snow. His eyes were as a flame of fire. His feet were like fine brass. He had the voice as the sound of many waters. Verse 16 says that he had in his right hand seven stars. Three times it mentions the right hand in Revelation chapter 1, the right hand of Christ. And out of his

of who Jesus Christ is. And in that, it calls us to surrender, not to speculate. It begins with the invitation to trust Jesus Christ when the pressure is on. Notice Jesus comes and he places his right hand on John. Three times the right hand is mentioned in Revelation chapter 1. Two of those times it refers to those seven stars, which are the messengers, the angels of the church. As John lays before him in reverential, stunned silence, perhaps John didn't recognize the glorified Jesus, but his touch was familiar. The touch of a beloved friend, the touch of a Savior, the sovereign Lord who holds the church's messengers in his hand, takes the time to offer an individual compassionate touch. I'm glad that my Savior is a high priest who is touched by the feelings of my infirmities and is also able to offer a compassionate touch to encourage me. And with that touch, Jesus offers an encouraging admonition. Look, if you would, at verse 17. You'll notice it in red letters. He says, as he laid his right hand upon him, he said, "Fear not." If you're keeping track through the New Testament, that is the seventh fear not of Christ. It's the final fear not of Christ. And he comes to John in preparation for the unveiling that he's about to experience. And he says to him, "John, fear not the future." And Jesus comes to us today by inspiration of Scripture, and he encourages us to do the same, to fear not the future. And he gives us three divine statements to give us reason not to be afraid. Notice those divine statements in verse 17. Verse 17, he says, "Fear not, I am the first and the last." That's the first statement. "Fear not, I am he that liveth and was dead, and behold, I'm alive forevermore." That's the second statement. And then the third statement, "I have the keys of hell and of death." And in this moment, may we sense the touch of our Savior. And may we hear his reassuring voice as we face uncertain times and uncertain tomorrow. May we learn to fear not the future. First of all, if we're going to fear not the future, we must recognize that Jesus is the first and the last, and in doing so, he is incomparable. There's one other occasion in the book of Revelation. Jesus refers to himself as the first and the last. It's Revelation 22, verse 13. He says, "I am the Alpha and the Omega, the beginning and the end, the first and the last." May I submit to you this morning that those are three distinct descriptions separate from each. When he refers to himself as the Alpha and the Omega, it's the first and last of the Greek alphabet, the beginning and the end, there is a linear aspect to that. When he refers to himself as the first and the last, he is referring to himself as the one and only, the first and final. There is no one else that compares to who Jesus is. Consider this morning the incomparable nature of his nativity, his virgin birth. He is the only begotten Son of God, the one and only who came through means of the virgin birth 700 years before Joseph and Mary entered into the little village of Bethlehem. The prophet Isaiah said, "Behold, a virgin shall conceive and bear a son, and thou call his name Emmanuel." In Luke chapter 1, the angel announces to Mary that she is going to be with child, that she has found the favor with God. In fact, it's one of the seven fear nots. "Fear not, Mary, for thou hast found favor with God. And behold, thou shalt conceive in thy womb and bring forth thy son and shalt call his name Jesus." And Mary asked the natural question, "How shall this be, seeing I know not a man?" The angel answered and said, "The Holy Ghost shall come upon thee, and the power of the highest shall overshadow thee. Therefore, that holy thing shall be born out of thee, shall be called the Son of God." It is Jesus Christ, the first and the final, the one and only begotten of the Virgin through the power of the Holy Spirit. Jesus is incomparable in his nativity. He's also incomparable in his ministry. Isaiah also prophesied 700 years before he came that the Messiah would come and preach the gospel to the poor, and he would heal the brokenhearted and deliver captives and give sight to the blind and liberate the bruised. 700 years later, at the appointed time, Jesus enters into the synagogue of Nazareth. It's his day to read the scripture. And wouldn't you know that on that appointed day, the appointed scripture to be read would be in Isaiah 61, verse 2.
They found the place

0: where it was written. It's recorded in Luke chapter 4. And he began to read, "The Spirit of the Lord is upon me, because he hath anointed me to preach the gospel to the poor, and he hath sent me to heal the brokenhearted, and to preach deliverance to the captive, and recovering the sight to the blind, and set at liberty them that are bruised, and to preach the acceptable year of the Lord." And thus began the ministry of our Savior. He is incomparable in his ministry as it is prophesied. He is incomparable in his ministry as he began. He is incomparable in how it was accomplished. John the Baptist declares, as he sees the silhouette of the Savior walking in the Negev desert, and he recognizes that his ministry is soon to end, and he declares, "Behold the Lamb of God that takes away the sin of the world." And John continued to preach as the forerunner of Christ, but he got in trouble with Herod, was cast into prison. When he was cast into prison, he was going to be beheaded because of what he preached. And now John, who claimed with an exclamation point, "Behold the Lamb of God," sends a question mark back, and he says, "Are you really the one?" John, in his doubting, is answered with the compassionate answer of the Savior when he says to the disciples, "Go and show John again those things which you do see and hear. The blind receive their sight, the lame walk, the lepers are cleansed, the deaf hear, the dead are raised up, and the poor have the gospel preached to them." It's the reiteration of what was prophesied by Isaiah, what was introduced by Jesus in the synagogue of Nazareth. And he went a step further. He said, "The lame walk, the lepers are cleansed." There is incomparable ministry in Jesus Christ. He's incomparable in his nativity, in his ministry, but he's incomparable also in his ascendancy. The Bible says that God has highly exalted Jesus and given him a name that is above every name, that at the name of Jesus every knee should bow, of things in heaven, of things in earth, and things under the earth, that every tongue should confess that Jesus Christ is Lord, to the glory of God the Father. Every knee will bow to the incomparable Jesus Christ. Every knee will fall before the one and only Jesus Christ. The seraphim will fold their wings and fall to the ground in reverence before him. The saints will kneel before him in worship. And one by one, brought before the throne, from the sinner saved by grace to the stubborn skeptic who denied his existence and his need for a Savior, they will bend in humility in his presence and acknowledge that he is the first and the last. But not only will every knee bow, every tongue will confess. Every tongue will ascribe worship to the first and last. From the demons of hell to the megalomaniacs of history, those who demanded deification, they will admit they were not deified, but in fact, Jesus is the only Lord. From Nero, who scapegoated the Romans' fiery destruction on the back of the Christians, to Diocletian, who desired to remove the name of Christ from the face of the earth, to the modern-day cruel dictators and despots like Hitler and Hussein, to the current geopolitical autocrats like Vladimir Putin and Kim Jong-un, all will bow their knees before Jesus. And with quivering tongues, they shall declare in the presence of God the Father to his glory, in the presence of the congregation of all of creation, they will declare Jesus is the one and only Lord. And we, with a roar of celebratory praise, will begin to sing, "All hail the power of Jesus' name. Let angels prostrate fall, bring forth the royal diadem, and crown him Lord of all." Jesus is incomparable. Fear not. He is the one and only. He is the first and final. He is the first and last. Secondly, he comes to us and says, "Fear not, for I am invincible." He says in verse 18, "I am he that liveth and was dead, and behold, I am alive forevermore. Amen." Consider the invincibility of Jesus and consider that display in his life. He was invincible in his incarnation. He says, "I am he that liveth." Now, notice the Greek term that is used there. It's the Greek term zoe, not bios. It's the idea of life versus living. Jesus said through the writer John, "And the Word was made flesh," referring to the incarnation. "The Word was made flesh and dwelt among us, and we beheld his glory, and the glory of the only begotten of the Father, full of grace and truth." He did not become flesh. He was made flesh. It was a choice of will. We don't have to fear life because Jesus lives. Jesus said, I am the way, the truth, say it with me, and the life. He said in John 10, verse number 10, I am come that they may have life and that they may have it more abundantly. Jesus Christ was invincible, is invincible in his incarnation. But notice he is also invincible in his crucifixion. He says in verse 18, I am he that liveth and was dead. Now notice the tense usage that is there. It was not that he died, but that he became dead. It's the same tense usage found in John 1 verse 14 when Christ was made flesh. It was a volitional choice of Christ to die. The Romans did not take his life. The Jews did not take his life. Jesus gave his life according to his own will. The Bible says in Matthew 27 verse number 50 that he yielded up the ghost. Mark 15, verse 37, Luke 23, verse 46 says that he gave up the ghost. John 19, verse 30, he gave up the ghost. Even in his crucifixion, Christ was invincible and in control and gave his life. The writer of Hebrews says in Hebrews 2, verse number 14, for as much then as the children are partakers of flesh and blood, he also himself likewise took part of the same, referring to Jesus Christ, that through death he might destroy him that had the power of death, that is the devil. There is the invincibility of Christ. Even in his death, he's destroying the destroyer. And notice the result of that in verse 15. And he delivered them through fear of death, who through fear of death were all their lifetime subject unto bondage. Christ is invincible even in his crucifixion, and therefore we do not have to fear death. He is invincible not only in his incarnation, he's invincible not only in his crucifixion, but ultimately he is invincible in his resurrection. Notice the clear language in verse number 18. I am he that liveth and was dead, and behold, I am alive forevermore. Amen. He begins with, behold, look, here's the proof. I am alive, but I'm not just alive, I'm alive forevermore. And then he says, amen. That is the conclusion of the matter. You see, Jesus' resurrection was not resuscitation. It doesn't mean that Jesus swooned in a grave, that he was there for a time to face death again. Jesus resurrected and he came to life never to face death again. C.S. Lewis expressed great concern for Lazarus, great sympathy that Lazarus, who was resuscitated, who came back to life, had to face death again, dying all over again. But Lewis made note that the one who gave him that second life is the one who gives us that final resurrection, that matter of life without death again. You see, that morning, that Easter Sunday morning, that resurrection morning, God performed a dramatic act where he arrested the process of decay and decomposition and corruption, and now Jesus is alive forevermore. You see, here's what's unique. During the first century, there were hundreds who claimed to be the Messiah. There were hundreds who preceded Christ, who said, I am the anointed one prophesied by Isaiah. And many of those same messiahs were crucified in the same way Christ was crucified. But there is not one account of any disappointed followers who claim their hero, their champion, was raised from the dead. Why? Because the proof was still in the tomb. But Jesus Christ is alive forevermore. He is the final AM. He is the conclusion. I've been traveling this week, and as I was traveling, I was driving back from Tennessee. I was listening to a podcast of an interview of a Muslim college student who came to believe in Jesus Christ. The opening question of that podcast was this: why did you become a follower of Jesus? His response is excellent. Listen to what he says. It's really simple. Imagine you're walking down a road and you come to the fork in a road and there are two people there to follow, your guide, to be your guide along the way. One of them is dead and one of them is alive. Who would you follow? I think that's a great explanation. We don't serve a dead God. We're not following a dead Savior. Our Savior is alive forevermore. And the greatest appeal of Christianity is that Jesus, its founder, is not dead, but he is alive. And even after the celebration of Easter Sunday fades into the grind of Monday and Tuesday and Wednesday and now Thursday, Jesus is still alive. And because he lives, people should seek him. We should worship him and we should obey him. He comes to John and he comes to us this morning and says, "Fear not, I am incomparable. I'm the first and the last. Fear not, I am invincible. I am alive forevermore." But finally, he says, "Fear not, I am inescapable. I have the keys of hell and of death." When you see the word keys that is used there, it's always used in the context of power and authority. It symbolizes that power and authority in the Old Testament. It's seen in the New Testament as such. And that power and authority varies depending on context. You see, keys can bring liberty. You can release someone. Or keys can bring captivity. You can restrict someone. In verse 18, he says, "I have the keys of hell and of death." Does that mean that Christ is standing in front of hell with the key to the gate so that he can put people into hell? No, that's not the context of what we find in the book of Revelation. The keys to hell and to death are the keys of captivity. Jesus stands not at the gates of hell to grant access to others, but it's to incarcerate the demonic monsters who I believe will be released in the book of Revelation chapter 9 to wreak havoc on this world. And now Jesus says to John, "John, you're about to see things you don't even understand. You're going to see things that are horrific and tragic through the vision of the future." And he says, "Fear not. Just remember, I'm still in control. I have the keys of hell. I still have the keys of death." It makes sense. Fear not the future, John. Fear not the future when the enemy attacks your soul. Fear not the future when the devils of hell, confined by the inescapable gates of hell, will be railing against you. Don't forget, I have the keys. By verse 18, write this reference in your Bible, Matthew 16, verse 18 and 19. You know the story when Jesus is with Peter and he's asking the question, "Who do men say that I am?" And Peter gives a divine answer and says, "Thou art the Son of the living God." And he says, "Peter, you didn't get that answer from anyone else." He says, "This is an answer that comes from God." And he changed Peter's name. He says, "Thou art Peter, and upon this rock I will build my church, and the gates of hell shall not prevail against it." That phrase, "the gates of hell," is interesting because there's a promise that's found within it that the gates of hell will not prevail against the church. Why? Because Jesus has the keys of captivity, of hell, and of death. You see, young people, the gates are not on the offensive. The church should be. The gates are not the ones that are attacking. It should be the church. It should be the believer. It should be the Christian that stands for that which is right. Why? Because the gates of hell restrict the enemies of God. Where I was raised in East Tennessee, there was a prison called Brushy Mountain State Prison in the little town of Petros, Tennessee. It was named after Peter in Matthew chapter 16 when he received the name Peter. It's the Greek term Petros. That prison was referred to as the gates of hell. It was a place that in 1896 was where the worst offenders, the murderers, those who performed heinous acts in the state of Tennessee would be incarcerated. It was a place that never had death row. It was a place that would never take a life, but there was plenty of death there. In the early 1900s, there was tuberculosis and typhoid fever that was rampant. And then there was also the rage of those in the inmates that would rage against one another. There were infamous convicts, inmates that were there. James Earl Ray, the assassin of Martin Luther King Jr., who committed that horrible act in Memphis, Tennessee, was incarcerated here at Brushy Mountain State Prison. Brushy Mountain was a just a county over from where I was raised, and my little country church had a prison ministry there. In fact, we had a prison minister with Rock of Ages Prison Ministry. I don't know if you ever heard of that group or not, but he was a volunteer chaplain at Rock of Ages Prison Ministry, and he would go and he would preach every single day. His name was Donnie Moore. He was a little short fella, a little stout. He always carried a big Bible with a smile on his face, and you would think that going into that horrible prison, he would lose his joy. He would always be tainted with what was inside that prison. I was looking him up this past week, and as I was doing so, I found an interesting testimony of a man by the name of Robert Gibson. Just Google Robert Gibson and Brushy Mountain State Prison. You'll hear an interesting testimony of Robert Gibson, who went to jail in 1976 as an 18-year-old boy, committed a murder in one of the cities of Tennessee. In 1982, he was involved in a prison riot. And the result of that prison riot, two people were shot and lost their lives. Others were injured as well. And as a result, he was sentenced to 99 and a half years prison. And Donnie Moore faithfully went into that prison and he preached the gospel to him. And he tells the story that for 8 years, he would tell him that he loved him, that God loved him, that Jesus loved him. And on that eighth year, God got a hold of his heart. Here was a man who was sentenced to prison with no hope of parole. And he came to Christ and his life was radically changed. It wasn't a jailhouse conversion. It was a conversion that was real. And for 10 years, people noted the reality of that conversion. And here was a man who had no hope of parole that was released from prison, I believe, in 2011. And now he's just a country evangelist telling his testimony and his story of how Jesus has changed him. That's the work that Donnie Moore had done. When I was 18 years of age, I was a freshman here in college. Between my freshman year and my sophomore year, I went back home to my country church to serve, and my pastor said, I want you to serve in the prison ministry with Donnie Moore. I knew very familiar the Brushy Mountain prison of the church, the prison ministry of the church, and I thought to myself, I don't want to go there. That's where the worst of the worst are. That's where all of the murderers of the state. I don't feel comfortable preaching there. And as a young preacher boy who'd been preaching around East Tennessee and youth revivals and local small country churches, here I am faced with probably one of the hardest opportunities that I ever had. But Donnie Moore came alongside me and said, you're going to go preach, and all you need to do is just share the gospel. You don't need to have 3 points in a poem. You don't need to alliterate. You just share the word and let the word do the work. And I went with him as we were driving up the road, and Donnie Moore was preparing me. He said, now, Brother John, you need to understand, when you get in there, they're probably going to cuss at you. Brother John, when you get in there, they're probably going to rattle their cage, or they may spit at you. You're going to see all types of things, but you just remember this. They're behind the bars. You're safe. You're safe. And I remember I went into that cell block. It was cell block C. And I went in there, and I remember the stench of that cell block. It still burns my nose as I think about it. The stench of that place. And as I looked into this cell block with no exterior light coming in, darkness in each of those cages, just enough to see the pornographic images ripped from magazines and posted to the wall, and to see the homemade tattoos on the arms of those inmates, and to see the hate in their faces. And Brother Donnie just stood up and said, now, Brother John's going to come and he's going to share with you the gospel. And without any fanfare, I was there. I was doing it right in front of these people, and I was scared to death. And as I shared the gospel going through the Romans Road, sure enough, someone began to debate and argue, and someone began to bang on the cell. And there behind me was Brother Donnie as he said to me, just keep preaching, son. Remember what I told you. You're fine. Just keep preaching. Don't be intimidated. And I just kept sharing the gospel. You know, that's been almost 30 years ago. And I still hear Brother Donnie saying into my ear, as the culture is opposed to everything that we stand for, as the gates of hell seem as if they're prevailing, I'm reminded of the words of that country evangelist, that prison minister, that volunteer chaplain. I'm reminded of the words of my Savior who says, fear not, for I have the keys of death and of hell. You see, ladies and gentlemen, your culture, your future may be unsure, but the one who holds it is. He is solid. He is sure. He is steadfast. And you can rest in him. Just be faithful, for Jesus is one who is incomparable, the first and the final, the one and the only, the first and last. Jesus is invincible. If he can overcome death, he can overcome anything in your life. And Jesus is inescapable. The gates of hell will not prevail against it, because Jesus is the one who says to us, "Fear not."
1: This is Rejoice Pulpit. It's time for a message from the former pastor of Campus Church, Dr. Jim Shetler.
2: If you, by faith, believe the words of that song, can you say amen to God? And, you know, Peter sure could relate to that. All the things that the Lord allowed him to go through and went through, it was to conform him to the image of Jesus Christ. And he made no mistakes in all that he did. Even the story that we look at today, here after the resurrection of Jesus Christ, they went back to Galilee as they were told. They had the meeting over the Great Commission, and then Peter goes to the Sea of Galilee and goes fishing, and all night with those six other disciples, they catch nothing. You think, wow, what have you got planned, Lord? Why nothing? And then the Lord shows up and develops and shows the purpose and the reason for what he was trying to do and what he's going to do in your life, in Peter's life. We thank God for that. Let's get right to the scriptures. Take your Bibles and turn to John chapter 20. We're going to look at the last two verses before we get into John chapter 21. If you don't have a copy of God's Word in your hand today, you need to bring one next week. But share with the person next to you, because we're going to basically just go through John chapter 21 today, and you need to see the truths of this. If you're watching by way of Rejoice, you run and get your King James Bible and follow along with us in John chapter 21. I do want you to see the last two verses of John chapter 20 for just a moment. Really, the whole purpose of the Gospel of John is summed up in these two verses. And then chapter 1's kind of an epilogue about Peter. You know, hey, wonder whatever happened with the Peter situation. Well, John tells us in John chapter 21. But you see, the book really kind of ends here in John 20, verse 30. It says, "And many other signs truly did Jesus in the presence of his disciples, which are not written in this book. But these are written." Okay, so there was a lot of things that the Lord did that John didn't take time to mention. Matter of fact, John, of the four Gospels, mentions the fewest amount of miracles. But the miracles that he chose were guide and direct for salvation and the deity of Jesus Christ, so that people would know how to get saved and they would recognize who Jesus Christ was. And notice that in verse 31. "But these are written," this is why this gospel was written, "that ye might believe." I am so glad that it doesn't say these things were written that ye might do. It doesn't say that. The reason why I wrote my gospel is so that ye might, everyone together, the reason why the Gospel of John was written, that ye might believe. That's the key to this whole gospel here. And notice what you need to believe. But these are written that ye might believe that Jesus is the Christ, the Son of God, and that believing ye might have life. That's how you get life. That's how you get everlasting life. You don't get everlasting life by going to church, by getting baptized. You don't get everlasting life by doing good and giving to the poor. You get everlasting life by believing ye might have life through his name. That's the object. You know, that is a good point too. You don't get saved just by believing. I know a lot of people that believe, but they're not going to heaven because they don't believe the right thing. You do have to have the right object of your faith. And here it says, believe through his name. In other words, it's who Jesus Christ is and what Jesus Christ did that makes us receive everlasting life. Now, basically, that's the end of the Gospel of John, but he gives an epilogue. He says, oh yeah, back to the ranch, so to speak. Let me tell you about what happened with Peter. John chapter 21. "After these things..." Well, Jim, what things do those happen to be? Just the resurrection of Jesus Christ. The most important human event that has ever occurred on this planet is the resurrection of Jesus Christ. That's important to understand. There has never been a king, a ruler, a nation There has never been a battle or a war. There has never been an invention. There has never been anything historically that even comes close to second. By the way, second would be the birth of Christ in Bethlehem by a virgin. But my friend, nothing that this world's history has ever had compares to the resurrection of Jesus Christ. And we need to understand that when he says after these things, we're talking about after the resurrection of Jesus Christ and that he appeared to the disciples in certain situations. After these things. By the way, let me just tell you how important that resurrection is. 1 Corinthians chapter 15, verse 3 says, "For I delivered unto you first of all that which I also received, how that Christ died for our sins according to the Scriptures, and that he was buried, and that he rose again the third day according to the Scriptures, and that he was seen of Cephas." Hey, you know who that is? That's Peter. "And that he was seen of Cephas, then of the 12. You know, according to Luke chapter 34, verse 34, and according to this passage, apparently the Lord had a personal meeting with Peter, and I think Peter was restored. Now, today we're going to look at the public restoration of Peter's ministry. But I think there was, according to 1 Corinthians 15, 5 and Luke chapter 24, verse 34, "And the road to Emmaus," the two came back and said that he's been seen of Cephas. And here again, that's true. Verse 6, "And that he was seen of above 500 brethren at once." You know, a lot of people say, well, you know what happened was people wanted to see Jesus so much after he died that they began to hallucinate that they saw him. Well, my friend, there's never been a hallucination that all 500 people saw the same thing. I know people that have been intoxicated and they've hallucinated, but what they're seeing isn't what anybody else is seeing. And here we have over 500 people saw the same thing. I once preached on that passage on an Easter Sunday, and I had a lawyer here. That lawyer told me afterwards, he had never heard that before. That lawyer told me afterwards, he said, "Hey, I got to tell you, the easiest case in the world to be a part of would be someone where you could have 500 witnesses." And I said, "You're absolutely right, my friend. There were over 500 witnesses of the resurrection of Jesus Christ. We're going to look at another one of his, that he appeared here in John chapter 21 as well. I want you to know that the resurrection of Jesus Christ is the pivotal belief and truth of our faith as Christians, because the resurrection proves what Christ did on the cross satisfied the Father for covering my sins. In other words, him dying on the cross was redemption. What he did on the cross was for my salvation. But how would I have ever known that God the Father accepted it? How would I have ever known that that was satisfied and that it did work? Well, I know it because 3 days later he came out of the tomb and he was risen from the dead. So I know that if I put my faith alone in Jesus Christ, I'm going to be saved and I'm going to live forever. Jim, how do you know that you know that? Because Christ came out of the tomb and he's the first fruits of all those that believe in him. If he did it, it's going to happen to us as well. When the resurrection of Jesus Christ occurred, the disciples are never the same. However, there is one little matter of restoration to public ministry. After he denied Jesus 3 times, after he showed the pride that he had, that, you know, that he was going to do better than the rest of the disciples, after he disobeyed God's commandment about not staying up and praying, after he showed emotionalism of cutting off the high priest's servant's ear, there was a little matter of restoration to public ministry that Peter needed. And so we see that in John chapter 21. "And after these things, Jesus showed himself." By the way, the word "showed" there means visibly manifested himself. We believe in the bodily resurrection of Jesus Christ. We don't believe that there's some phantom or this was some ghost that came to see them afterwards. We believe that Jesus physically, bodily, because you know what? We believe that about ourselves too, that we that trust Christ will be raised from the dead. "Showed him again to the disciples at the Sea of Tiberias, which we would know also as the Sea of Galilee. And on this wise showed he himself. There were together Simon Peter and Thomas called Didymus and Nathanael of Cana in Galilee and the sons of Zebedee, that would be James and John, and two other disciples that are not mentioned here. Very possibly Andrew might have been one of them, or who knows. But there were seven altogether. Now we know that there were 11 disciples after Judas had betrayed. There were 11 disciples still remaining. We do not know where the other four were, but seven of them went back to the Galilee area here around Tiberias. And Simon Peter saith unto them, I go a fishing. Poor Peter. Even throughout the annals of time, people have really struggled with this I go a fishing. There is a group of people that would say, here he is backsliding, going back to what he used to do. He's given up hope. And I don't believe that's necessarily the case. Matter of fact, I think there's some humility here. He does not say, we go fishing. And you know, kind of Peter used to speak for the group, did he not? He was the leader of the group. I think he's going to be restored as the leader here in just a few moments as we get down here into the passage. But Peter says, I go fishing. Man, I don't know what you're going to do. But as we wait for the next thing that the Lord has for us and the power of the Holy Spirit to come upon us, I'm going to go fishing. I do have a livelihood. I do have something I need to do. I've got to take care of my family. I've got to do certain things. So Peter says, I go a fishing. And actually, I think it even shows some humility there because he doesn't say, hey, let's go, guys. Let's go back fishing. He just says he does it. And then notice what they say. They say unto him, we also go with thee. They went forth and entered into a ship immediately. And that night, because it's after the resurrection of Jesus Christ, that night they caught a boatload of fish. Because now the resurrection of Jesus Christ has come. Everything's going to be great in their life. They're never going to have any more problems. They're never going to have any more difficulties. They're never going to have any more failure. Now that the resurrection of Jesus Christ has occurred, they believe in the resurrection. Now everything's okay. And that night they caught a boatload of fish. Well, that's not what happened. That whole night, they caught nothing. I mean, friend, they didn't catch a little minnow. They didn't catch anything that night. Well, this isn't supposed to happen now that I'm a Christian. Now I believe in Jesus Christ, died, was buried, and rose again for my sins. Now I'm saved. And now that I'm saved from trouble, right, Jim? No. The Bible says, many are the afflictions of the righteous, but the Lord delivereth them out of them all. When you get saved, you don't get saved from trouble and affliction and problems. What you do get is a Savior who goes through with those with you. And we find that to be true. That night they caught nothing. There's still failure. And by the way, I think it's interesting, who's not there? Well, you say, well, there are four disciples not there. Yes, I know that. But besides that, who's not there? Jesus isn't there. And you remember what he told them in the upper room in John chapter 15 and verse 5? He said these words, for without me, ye can do nothing. I dare say that night, God, the Lord Jesus Christ, wanted to teach the disciples, God is going to bless you and you are going to do great works, but you will do nothing without me. He told them in John 15:5, you can do nothing without me. And my friend, I want you to know 2,000 years later, we can do nothing without Jesus Christ. We need the Lord. And we need Christ to work in our life. Anything spiritually that's going to be accomplished in our life or through us will have to be accomplished by the work of the Holy Spirit, not by our own dealings and not by our own doing. And the sooner we learn that we will catch nothing without the Lord, the better off we'll be. Verse number 4, but when the morning was now come, Jesus stood on the shore, but the disciples knew not that it was Jesus. You know what? I went ahead and wrote down Psalm 30, verse 5, next to that verse. Weeping may endure for a night, but joy cometh in the morning. And they had a tough night. And I don't know if they cried in the boat or not, but I'll tell you what, they toiled that night. And they caught nothing. One after the other, threw the net over, and they tried to get something, and nothing, nothing, nothing, all night. 2 o'clock in the morning, 4 o'clock in the morning, still nothing. And sometimes we go through difficult times in our life. And weeping may endure for a night, brethren. Weeping may endure for a night. We may go through a difficult time in our life, but joy cometh in the morning. And I couldn't think of a better illustration of joy than Jesus Christ coming to the shore. I share with you today, I would have fainted unless I had believed to see the goodness of the Lord in the land of the living. Don't you quit. Don't you give up. You may be going through a night of weeping right now in your life, and trial and tribulation, but joy cometh in the morning, and that joy came in the person of Jesus Christ along the shore. Look at verse number 5. Then Jesus saith unto them, Children, have ye any meat? They answered him, No. And they answered him, No. Children, have ye any meat? And they answered him, No. Thank you. No. You know what? I love the song that the Rejoice Singers sang. Will there be anyone waiting for me in heaven? When I get to heaven, will there be anyone waiting for me? Children, have you any meat? When you get to heaven, is there anybody here because of your witness? Is there anybody in heaven because of your ministry, of the way you lived and what you did? Is there anybody in heaven waiting for you? Children, have you caught any fish? Boy, it'll be a sad time if we have to say no. There isn't anybody. I'm in heaven. Praise the Lord. I got saved. I'll spend an eternity in heaven, but there's nobody in heaven because of my testimony, because of my witness, because of my life, because I went out on visitation, and because I did this, and because I invited people to church, and because I sat down and brought them over to my house and had the opportunity to share with them the gospel. Is there going to be anyone in heaven because of you? Children, have you any fish? Have you caught any souls for the Lord Jesus Christ? We continue on, verse number 6. And he said unto them, Cast the net on the right side of the ship, and ye shall find. Now, I'll tell you what I wrote next to my Bible in this one. This is a principle that most of us have heard all of our life. In one little verse, this principle is beautifully seen. Where God guides, God provides. Where God guides, God provides. He says, cast your net on the right side of the ship. Put it on the other side. Where God guides, God provides. You know what? All we have to do is obey. If they say, hey, we already tried that, sir. They don't know it's him right now. Thanks for your help. We're kind of professional fishermen. We know what we're doing out here. Children, have you any fish? That's all right. We know what we're doing. Throw the net on the right side. And where God guides, God will provide. You do what God says, and he'll take care of you, friend. You obey God. You do what's right, and you live right, and you keep your life right and clean and pure and holy. Where God guides, God will provide. You know, sometimes we're not sure it was God who guided. And we go, oh, I know this was God's will. I know this was God's will. Do we? Because I will tell you this, where God guides, he will provide. Cast the net on the right side of the ship, and ye shall find. They cast, therefore, and now they were not able to draw it for the multitude of fishes. Wow. Now they couldn't even pull it in. Therefore, I love verse 7. Therefore, that disciple whom Jesus loved saith unto Peter, it's the Lord. It's the Lord. You know about that time? They're doing, okay, we'll throw it on the right side. I don't know who that guy is, but we'll throw it on the right side. And boy, they threw it on the right side, and they couldn't even pull the net up. About that time, old discerning, beloved John started thinking, children, have you any fish? Who is that? I may not recognize the voice, and I can in the early morning hours recognize the form, but you know who that is? That's the Lord. And he gets over, and you can just see Peter and all of them are bringing in the net. And John leans over and says, hey, Peter, you know who that is? I don't know, but he's sure she can tell where fish are, I'll tell you that. Peter, it's the Lord. Well, I want you to know the very moment Peter knew who it was, he let go of his side of the net. And he, the Bible says, cast himself. And the word is great to follow through the New Testament. It literally means to throw. It literally means just to, it sometimes talks about the chopping down of the tree that doesn't bring any fruit. You throw it, you cast it into the fire. There's no like, now be real careful about this. That's how the word was used when he walked over the side of the boat, when he walked on the water. He deliberately came over the side of the boat to walk on the water. That's not the word here. The word here is just kind of a rambunctious, zealous cast. In other words, what did he do? He just dove into the water. I mean, Peter found out when John says, Peter, I think that's Jesus. He says, that's the Lord. I don't think John had any concept of what Peter was about to do. But Peter, as soon as he found out it was his Lord, he put on his coat and he jumped, he dove into the water to get to the Lord. I'll tell you, there is something about this man's zeal for Jesus Christ. Does it not challenge you? Does it not stir you? Now, I want to tell you, look at the next verse, verse 8. And the other disciples came in a little ship, for they were not far from land, but as it were 200 cubits, dragging the net with fishes. Now, you know, you read this and you think, you know, Peter, your zeal, you should have been back there helping those guys. And when I first read that, I thought that, but then I thought, you know what? Nobody's doing anything wrong here at all. Thank the Lord for the guys who stayed in the boat to hold the net. That was important, was it not? I mean, if everybody did what Peter did, they would have lost all the fish they just caught. So that would not have been a good thing. But you know, on the other side, I don't think that it was wrong. Matter of fact, can you just picture Jesus when he's standing on shore and John leans over and all of a sudden this person dives in. Now, I know the Lord's omniscient, but even if the Lord wasn't omniscient, I think he would have said, I think that was Peter. I think that was Peter. And you know what? I think that does something to the Lord. When we have such a zeal to come to his feet, when we have such a desire to go to the feet of the Lord, does that not thrill him? But I want to tell you this. It also thrills the Lord when we're faithful to the duties that God's given to us too. And I don't think there's anything wrong with what Peter did. I don't think there was anything wrong with the men holding onto those nets, that net for the fish as well. We continue on, verse 9. As soon then as they were come to land, they saw a fire of coals there and fish laid thereon and bread. Well, here's the first IHOP in the Bible, International House of Pancakes. Jesus cooks breakfast for the disciples. And this is a special breakfast. Notice what's at the breakfast. A coal of fires, a little fire. I wonder what that reminded Peter of. It wasn't too long before that he was at a fire in a courtyard in Jerusalem, warming himself with people saying, aren't you with them? Aren't you a Galilean? I saw you with him. You're one of them. I'm sure when Peter got out, he was glad to go over to the warm fire because it was all wet in that early morning along the Sea of Galilee. But don't you think that fire maybe reminded him of a fire where he denied the Lord three times at? He warmed himself by the world. Now he's warming himself by the Lord Jesus Christ. What about those fish that Jesus had prepared? Fish was just a part of this whole thing, this training process for Peter. And then bread. Oh, how many times had he seen the bread multiplied to feed the 5,000, the 4,000? How he said he was the bread of life. Do you not think that that breakfast morning, there was a lot of things to remember over the last 3.5 years and even over the last few days that Peter came running up to? Look at with me, if you would, continuing on. It says, Jesus saith unto them, bring of the fish which ye have now caught. You know, this is a great little verse. In other words, not only did Jesus prepare fish, but he says, hey, the fish that you all caught, bring those up. We'll clean some of those and we'll fry some of those as well. You know what I call this? Fellowship. We take some of the things that I brought. I baked some bread for you all. I cooked some fish for you. But you know what? We'll take some of your fish too. And this is called fellowship. The Greek word is koinonia. Koinonia. And it means to share in common. Isn't it great that the Lord took what they brought and the Lord prepared too so that we'd have fellowship? Hey, try some of the fish that we just caught too, Jesus. We'll put some of this on besides some of the fish that you made. I call that fellowship. And that day at that breakfast along the Sea of Galilee, there was sweet fellowship. We got to get going here. Verse 12, Jesus saith unto them, verse 11 is really important. Simon Peter went up and drew the net to land full of great fishes, 153 fish.
3: I don't know why the number's here. That might have been the biggest catch they had ever caught in their entire life, so they remembered the number. And for all there were so many, yet was not the net broken. Now, this is a little spiritualizing here for just a moment, but it's too good a point that the Lord put on my heart that I want to share with you. If we call that net for just a moment the gospel, I want you to know, friend, the gospel can bring in fish and the gospel won't break. In other words, we don't need any worldly techniques and we don't need any worldly elements, that the net alone can bring in the fish and the gospel of Jesus Christ. For I am not ashamed of the gospel of Christ, for it is the power of God unto salvation to everyone that believeth. My friend, all you have to do is give the net of the gospel. It'll bring the fish in. When you're working in your Christian services, when you're doing your Bible clubs, when you're doing your Sunday school lessons, give them the word of God. Give them the gospel, because the gospel is a strong net that can still bring in fish today. And 2,000 years later, I'm not ashamed of the gospel of Christ, for it's the power of God unto salvation. Let's look at the next verse, verse 12. Jesus saith unto them, come and dine. What an invitation. And none of the disciples durst ask him, who art thou, knowing that it was the Lord. We need to jump over quickly over to verse 15. And we see now what begins to happen. Verse 15. So when they had dined, the dynamics of what is about to occur, Jesus saith to Simon Peter, Simon, son of Jonas, lovest thou me more than these? Now, Jesus is going to ask the same question three times. However, the first time he asks the question, he says something that he does not say the next two. He says, Simon, son of Jonas. Isn't that interesting? His old name. You remember the very first time Jesus ever saw Peter? He called him, Simon, son of Jonas, thou name has been, now it's going to be Cephas, Peter, rock, the rock man. But isn't it interesting, as he recommissions Peter here publicly, that he begins with his old name? Don't forget where you came from, Peter. And don't forget what God's done. Simon, son of Jonas, lovest thou me? Now, that question's asked three times. But the first time, there's something else added. Lovest thou me more than these? There is more controversy about the these than anything you'll find. But if you stop and think about the setting, it really isn't that hard to figure this out. Since he asked it three times, does that not relate to the three denials that Peter gave? Does it not that he asked three times, lovest thou me, lovest thou me, lovest thou me, because you denied me three times? Well, what are the these? There are some people that say, well, these may refer to, do you love me more than you love the disciples? But, you know, I think Peter loved the disciples. One of them is his own brother. But I don't think his love for the disciples ever compares. I don't think he ever jumped out of a boat for any of the disciples before. There's no question that he's not referring to the other disciples. Now, many think the fishing business, the fish, the 153 fish. You love me more than the fishing business? I think Peter's already proven and shown that. Lovest thou me more than these? You know, Peter, Matthew chapter 26, you don't turn to it, verse 33, it says, Peter answered and said unto him, though all men shall be offended because of thee, yet will I never be offended. Oh yeah, Peter? Peter said unto him, though I should die with thee, yet will I not deny thee. Likewise also said all the disciples. Oh yeah, Peter? For the cock crows, twice you will have denied me thrice. You know what Jesus is doing? He is the master teacher. He is the master teacher. He comes in with forgiveness. He comes in with tenderness. He comes in with perception. And Jesus so beautifully finds out where Peter is in his maturity. Well, now he knows where Peter is, but Peter's answer is a classic. Simon, son of Jonas, lovest thou me more than these disciples? Because you said it before, you said you did, you know. Lovest thou me more than these other disciples? Notice Peter's answer is so well. Peter says, thou knowest that I love thee. Hoo-hoo. He didn't answer the question. Lovest thou me more than these? That was the question. Yea, Lord, thou knowest that I love thee. You know, I see great wisdom in Peter's answer, but I see more than that, great maturity, and I see greater than maturity, I see humility. No longer is he going to start saying, oh yeah, I love you more than these. No, I went down that road once, Jesus. I've learned my lesson. And I've learned my lesson, Lord, it's not really what I know, it's what you know, and you know that you love, that I love you. And Peter's maturity, his humility, what he sees now and what he understands, the Lord now is ready to restore him to his public ministry. And I tell you, the key is his humility. Peter is not the same person. I think even the I go fishing, he doesn't say, we go fishing, come on, we're going fishing now. He says, you know what, I'm going to go fishing. And the other guy say, we'll go. Here he says, yea, Lord, thou knowest that I love thee. I'm not going to say that I love you more than these other disciples. I went down that road once and I was so wrong. I was full of pride. I was full of spiritual pride. I had all these great dreams and great visions of what I was going to do for you, Jesus. And you know what, Lord? I've learned. You know whether I love you or not. I believe I do. Yea, Lord, thou knowest that I love thee. Then he gives him his service. Now, I want to share this with you. This is so good. How does Jesus restore people? Well, he does through forgiveness, he does through tenderness, and he does through service. Now, we're running out of time, but you have to get this. It is true that when you sin, there are consequences for your sin. And let's face it, friend, you can commit sins that will take you out of service for the Lord. And that you cannot do certain things anymore because you've sinned. Boy, talk to Samson about that. Samson never got his eyes back. He got his strength back one more time, but he never got his eyes back. There is consequences for sinning. And you can't say, well, you know, the Lord just restored you and you can have the same ministry you had before. You may never have the same ministry you had before. But I do want you to know that God wants to use you. And when you fall and when you fail and when you do wrong, and we all do we not? When we come back with the maturity and the humility that Peter does, the Lord will put us back into service. And that's the recognition that he has forgiven us. He says, feed my lambs. He asks him again, lovest thou me? And Peter says, yes, yea, Lord, you know that I love you. Feed my sheep. And you know, by the way, we get all hung up in the words love there in the Greek, agape, phileo. Listen, our English Bible is fine to understand what's going on here. But I will tell you this, what is interesting is the word feed. Because the first word is to feed my lambs, just to give them nourishment. The second word is to feed, to care for them, to discipline them, to care for their all their needs as a pastor would. Matter of fact, that's where we get the word pastor from, is to take care of all their needs, not just give them food. And then the other word that's so interesting is the word knowest. The first two answers is the word knowest, to perceive and understand. But the third knowest is that word to know experientially. You know, Lord, that I love you. And Peter is restored back to his ministry, back to his service, and he's going to be used like he's never been used before because Peter has learned maturity. And that maturity has come through his humility. God resisteth the proud, but he gives grace to the humble. And Peter, and by the way, you know who wrote that under the inspiration of the Holy Spirit? 1 Peter chapter 5, verse 5. My friend, God, when you get humble and you get contrite and broken over your sin, God will restore your power. God will restore your ministry. God will restore you. There may be some consequences. I don't know what you've done. But my friend, I want you to know God wants to keep using you. Feed my lambs, feed my sheep, feed my sheep. What an incredible passage of scripture that this one, a diamond in the rough, he's starting to glisten now. He's no longer a piece of coal. He's starting to shine and glisten in that he sees. By the way, the Lord also tells him how he's going to die. Notice what it says in verse 19, speaking of what he just told him. This spake he, signifying by what death he should glorify God. Peter, you're going to glorify me in your death. Peter, you're going to, he gives him a great hope for the future and a great promise of what he's going to do for him. You know, I think it is interesting. Immediately, there is still the Peter in Peter, is there not? As soon as Jesus is done talking to Peter about what's going to happen to him, you know what Peter does? Hey, Lord, what's going to happen with John? Isn't it great? You know, as mature as Peter's gotten and the growth that Peter's gotten, he's still Peter. Hey, Lord, what about John? What's going to happen with him? And Jesus says,
2: You don't worry about his business. You do what I've just commissioned you to do. You follow that, and friend, that is good advice for all of us. So often, we're so concerned about our neighbor and what's going to happen to them, we just need to do our business and what God has for us. And he says, Peter, don't you worry about what I've got for John. You just be concerned about what I just called you to. You go feed my lambs. You go feed my sheep. And God will restore your heart. It's a great passage of the restoration of Peter along the Sea of Galilee.
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4: If you would, please, take out your Bible and go ahead and open it up to the Gospel of John and chapter 4. Gospel of John, chapter 4. I'm going to begin by reading from our passage and then have a word of prayer and get started. So the Gospel of John, chapter 4, the Bible begins in verse 1. That when therefore the Lord knew how the Pharisees had heard that Jesus made and baptized more disciples than John, though Jesus himself baptized not but his disciples, he left Judea and departed again into Galilee. And he must needs go through Samaria. Then cometh he to a city of Samaria, which is called Sychar, near to a parcel of ground where Jacob gave to his son Joseph. And while there, now Jacob's well was there, Jesus therefore

probably exhausted of being asked questions. Whether it's an Apperson question with multiple choice, true, false, matching, maybe some short answer, or if you have a really mean teacher like me, you might have had an essay test at some point and had to fill out a blue book with trying to figure out how you're going to explain a topic to your teacher. But the thing is that questions really are an essential element of our growth and our development. Now, as children, I have a four-year-old, some of you may know this, Charlie. My four-year-old Charlie, he is always asking questions. And as children, when we come across something that we do not recognize or something that we don't really understand, we often will ask our parents, you know, why is this the case? This happened, for example, just this morning. We were on our way into work, and Charlie happened to notice the sunrise, and he said, hey, Mommy and Daddy, look, it's a sunset. And we said, no, that's a sunrise. And he looked it up, he said, what's a sunrise? And so we explained to him that a sunrise is when the sun comes up, not goes down. And so as children, we're always asking these kinds of questions. Something will trip us up, it'll cause us to stumble in life, and we will then look to the people that hopefully can give us an answer to that question, our parents, friends, and the like. Now the thing is no matter how old you are, curiosity is still an essential element of our growth, whether we're a four-year-old, like my son, or up to 94. It doesn't really matter how old you are, curiosity is essential. In fact, Albert Einstein said that the important thing is not to stop questioning. Curiosity has its own reason for existing. One cannot help but be in awe when he contemplates the mysteries of eternity, of life, of the marvelous structure of reality. It is enough if one tries merely to comprehend a little of this mystery every day. Never lose a holy curiosity. But see, the thing is as time passes, most people begin to ask fewer and fewer questions of the world in which they live. They don't ask, you know, why does the sun rise? Well, that question's kind of already been answered. And we are contented, because of all the different things that we have coming at us in life, we are contented with the answers that we have developed. In fact, some people lose their curiosity. Others remain naturally curious, but it's very possible that many of us lose our curiosity as we go. And oftentimes, we will just continue down that road of life until someone else asks us a question. Have you ever been asked a question that you just do not know the answer to? Hopefully you don't feel that way when you look at your next test, whatever that might be, okay? But whenever you get your test, you look at that, or you have a friend who asks you a question, and you're like, huh, I never thought of it that way before. In our passage here today, we actually find an instance where this is one of my favorite stories of Jesus and his accounts in Scripture. Jesus is on his way back to his home region of Galilee, and it's there that he meets and has this interaction with the most unlikely person imaginable. And as we note, it really all begins there with a question. Now, my main argument for this sermon here today is that I believe that Jesus, from this passage, illustrates that Jesus is a stumbling block who loves us enough to question us in what we're doing. Now, I know that when it comes to history, I'm a history teacher. Sometimes it's difficult to know exactly what happened or who did what. For example, like if you were to study history, it's like, you know, George Washington, famous guy. Did George Washington have a dog? Who knows? You know, there's four dogs that are specifically mentioned at Mount Vernon's records. Tipsy, Mopsy, True Love, and Ragman were some of the names of his dogs, just a few. But see, here's the thing. When it comes to the study of Scripture, all accounts of Scripture are nestled in a larger historical context. And I think that when it comes to understanding this story, this account that we find here in Scripture with this woman that he meets at Samaria, we need to understand the larger historical context. Now, I know that oftentimes as an honest historian, you have to look at history and you can just build it based on the evidence. There was one Oxford Egyptologist by the name of Sir Gardner, and he said that what is proudly advertised as history is merely a connection of rags and tatters. And it's because we don't have all the evidence for us available today. But I do believe that with some of the rags and tatters that I've been able to uncover about this account and the context that surrounds it, I think we'll be able to build a much more beautiful tapestry that will make this story, this account, even more valuable and even more beautiful.

0: So before we get there, let's talk about a little bit of the biblical context that has been leading up to this event. We know that Jesus has really begun his public ministry a couple of chapters ago. He was baptized by John the Baptist. John chapter 2, he goes down to Jerusalem for the Passover. While he's there, he throws all of the money changers out of the temple. He gets rid of them. And now he does this again later when he is after his triumphal entry back into Jerusalem. But Jesus throws all the money changers out, so he's kind of become a potential threat to the rulers, the Pharisees that are there in Israel. After that, he even seemingly threatens the temple. He says to them, destroy this temple, and in 3 days I will raise it up. Now, he was speaking about his body, saying, if you're going to kill me, I'll be able to resurrect myself in 3 days, foretelling his death. But they missed the point in that context as well. He then has an interaction, and it's one of my favorite passages in the Gospel of John as well, and that's John chapter 3. And that's where Jesus meets with Nicodemus. They have that conversation at nighttime. Even Nicodemus admits, he's like, we know that you're from God because nobody can do the things that you're doing unless God's with them. And so all of this has been happening up in Jesus' ministry down in Jerusalem. Well, after the Passover was finished, Jesus then says that he's going to go into Judea, which is a region that surrounds Jerusalem. And he begins baptizing. Now, Jesus isn't the one that's baptizing. His disciples are the ones that are baptizing based on the context that we see there. John the Baptist is also baptizing, and he gives that famous statement, you know, Jesus must increase and I must decrease. And that's what he wants for his life. And so all of this is going on. And so when they found out that all of this was happening, as we noted in our text there in John 4, verse 1, that when therefore the Lord knew how the Pharisees had heard that Jesus baptized more disciples than John, he decides that he's going to make a shift of location. Now, I want you to take your Bible, if you have your Bible or your device or whatever it is you have there, and I don't know if you've ever had a pastor do this before, but I want you to turn to the maps in the back of your Bible. Now, how many of you have ever asked to turn to the maps in the back of your Bible, just out of curiosity? Anyone? A few of you have. That's great. So maps are not inspired. We know that. But the maps are definitely useful. And so if you would, turn to a map in the back of your Bible, and if you can find one of Jesus' ministry. So first century Israel is what you'll be looking for there. So Jesus decides that he's going to leave Judea and go up to Galilee. Now, if you look at your map, on that map, you'll find there the city of Jerusalem, and that's over near the Dead Sea, probably towards the bottom of the map. And if you're also looking at that map, you'll notice that the Sea of Galilee is way up to the north. Now, what is the fastest way to get between two points? Straight line, right? You want to take a straight line between the two points. Here's the thing, though. What's in between Jerusalem and the Sea of Galilee? It's a region that is called Samaria. Now, Samaria was viewed by the Jews as a bad neighborhood. So when Jesus told his disciples, I must needs go through Samaria, his disciples were basically prepping to take him through the worst neighborhood possible in their minds. In fact, Jews would often travel towards the Mediterranean Sea there to the west, or they would even cross the Jordan River in the east and travel north that way, adding roughly 2 to 3 days to their journey because they didn't want to pass through Samaria. And so Jesus says, I must needs go through Samaria. Now, historically speaking, I want to mention just a bit of the context of where this rift possibly came from between the Samaritans and the Jews. It's very likely that this rift began with a civil war. King Solomon, after his death, there was a civil war in Israel. You can read about it there in 1 Kings. And in 1 Kings chapter 16, verse 24, there's one king mentioned by the king by the name of King Omri, and he establishes a capital in Samaria. So he builds the capital city of Samaria there. A strongly defended city, but as you know your history, the northern tribes of Israel fell to the Assyrians much faster than the southern tribes, and they went off into captivity. However, there were certain people of Israel that remained settled there in that region of Israel. And eventually, the Assyrians sent their own people to live in that region. They began to intermarry. And so a lot of the Sumerians were looked at as half-breeds, half Assyrian, half Gentile, and half Jew. And so a lot of the Jews viewed them as unclean people They're not worth interacting with. In fact, to keep ourselves clean, especially if we're going down to Jerusalem for a feast or Passover or something like that, we're going to totally avoid that region of the world completely, adding 2 to 4 days in their journey. So you had this political animosity that was there. You also had in it as well some religious animosity. According to Josephus, it talks about there was this one grandson of the high priest. You can read about the account there in Nehemiah chapter 13. In Nehemiah chapter 13, talks about this one grandson of the high priest who was married to the daughter of a man from that region. His name was Sanballat. And Sanballat, it's believed, according to Josephus, actually built a temple there on Mount Gerizim because Sanballat's grandson had been kicked out of Israel and not allowed to practice at the Jewish temple once that had been built. And so the Jews then, they said that Mount Zion in Jerusalem, that's where you worship. On the other side, the Samaritans said, Mount Gerizim, that's where you worship. That's where God has called us to worship. And so not only did you have political tension, you also had religious tension between the Jews and the Samaritans. It was so bad that, do you remember the story of the Good Samaritan in the Bible? Jesus uses that illustration of the man who was beset by thieves. He had a Levite and a priest that went on by, and the Good Samaritan shows kindness to the man. Do you remember how that man, when Jesus asked which one showed him kindness, the Jew who had asked him the question in the first place never even said the word, the Samaritan. He simply just said, the one who showed him kindness. And so they wouldn't even say the name. The name itself was seen as almost unclean to them. And so there's a lot of animosity. So you can, in a sense, based on just this brief historical overview that I've given you, you can kind of sense the trepidation that these disciples might be feeling. They're probably grabbing an extra knife, you know, maybe an extra coat to make sure they can move as quickly as possible through that region. But Jesus says he needed to go through there. And that idea carries the idea of a divine appointment. There was something that God wanted Jesus to do. And Jesus, being a good son, always obeyed his heavenly Father. And so he was willing to go through those uncomfortable places. I remember when I was about 15, 16 years old, we were in the States, and we were passing out tracts on visitations. We would go door to door and pass out a gospel tract, you know. And I remember I got paired up with my grandfather. My grandfather is now in heaven, but I got the opportunity to go pass out tracts with him. And so we were in a neighborhood that I would probably say would not be the safest neighborhood to be in. It was a little unsettling to kind of be there, especially as someone who viewed America as a foreign country. I'm like, hey, I don't know this place. I don't know these people. We were there in North Carolina. And anyway, we were going door to door, and we were just asking people to church. And I remember we came down this cul-de-sac, and we were at this house, and all of a sudden, we could hear just yelling, screaming, people fighting on behind the house that we were about to get to. And so we got to the house, knocked on the door, and when we got to that house, we could see the back porch, and we noticed the people that were fighting. It was a man and a woman. They were going at each other, yelling. They weren't coming to blows yet, but they were just yelling at each other. And I remember I looked at my grandfather and I said, do you think we should skip their house? They're obviously not having a good day. Do you think we should skip their house? And my grandfather looked at them, and then he looked at me, and he smiled, and he said, I think God sent us here to help break up the fight and to give them a gospel. And he started walking. So I'm like, okay, there he goes. I stood there stunned for a second, and I decided, you know, I better go after him. Number one, you know, he's my grandfather. He's a lot older than I am, and maybe I can help. Number two, he was the one that drove me here, and I couldn't really do anything else. So I was like, all right, I'll go with my grandfather. So we walked over there, and I stood behind my grandfather the whole time. But he walked right up there, and the couple suddenly looked at us. They noticed us standing there, and they said, what are you doing here? And my grandfather just responded in a very calm, pleasant way, as he always did. We're out giving people good news and wanted to offer you both some. Now, I was there like, I don't know what's going to happen, you know, I'm so nervous. And the man, he did sit down, but the whole time that he sat down, he was uninterested. He was actually threatening to set his dogs on us. And so we were like, okay. But the lady, she reached out and she very graciously received the gospel tract and she said thank you. And then my grandfather and I, we left. And I don't know what happened to those people after, but what I do know is that they stopped fighting. In fact, as we were leaving that neighborhood, we finished up handing out the tracts to the rest of the houses. And, you know, my grandfather had said that perhaps they had come here to stop them from fighting. And that's very possibly what we were there to do. And I think that Jesus, in the same way, viewed this opportunity as a divine appointment. He was there to meet with this lady, this woman at the well. And so with that, then, as kind of like a brief introduction, a brief, you know, being what it is, let's talk a little bit about how this interaction went. So if you have a Bible, let's look here at this interaction. So they come to the area that we call Jacob's Well. She comes out of the city. And Jacob's Well is a kind of interesting story as well. If you go read Genesis chapter 33, 18 to 22, it talks about a parcel of ground that Jacob had bought. And it's very likely that this is that parcel of ground. So Jesus is resting outside of the city at this time while his disciples went into the city to get some food. And it's very possible that the disciples didn't want Jesus, you know, to mix and mingle with the rough and ready crowd that was there in Samaria. Maybe they wanted to help keep Jesus clean. They knew he was, you know, important. He was the Son of God. And so what's interesting is that, as we noted, Jesus has a divine appointment. So this woman comes to draw some water. And you notice there the text says that it was the sixth hour of the day. Now that's 12 noon in our time, high noon. And so Jesus is hot, is tired. And what's interesting about that hour as well is that this woman is coming out by herself. Now, if you read in the book of Genesis as well, there's another passage where it talks about some women coming out, and this was when Abraham had sent his servant to find a wife for his son Isaac. And the Bible specifically says that it happened in the evening time, at the time when the women go out to draw water. So this woman is obviously acting abnormally. She's coming out in the heat of the day to get water for her family. Now, there's a possible reason for that, and I think Jesus points it out later in his message. But when he asks for her drink, look at what she responds. Knowing what you know about the Samaritans and the Jews, the conflict that they have each other, Jesus says, "Give me a drink." If you jump down to verse number 9, the Samaritan woman looks at him and says, "How is it that thou, being a Jew, asks this of a drink of me, which am a woman of Samaria? For the Jews have no dealings with Samaritans." And so it's through just a simple question. Jesus says, "Give me a drink. Would you give me a drink of water?" And in asking her a question, he causes her to stumble in her routine. Her routine was to go there at noon, get water, go back to Samaria. And Jesus, by asking her a question, trips up her day, ruins, in a sense, her direction, and causes her to begin to engage with him in conversation. And of course, there's some beautiful passages of scripture that you can find there in this conversation. Jesus says, if you knew the gift of God, if you look at the next passage there in verse 10, he says, "If thou knewest the gift of God, and who it is that saith unto thee, give me a drink, thou would have asked him for a drink, and he would have given thee living water." And so it starts this conversation. And she says, "You don't have anything to draw with. The well's very deep." In fact, there was a measurement of this well that was made in 1935, and the well was about 135 feet deep. So it was a very deep well for them to be able to draw water. And she said, "You don't even have any water here." And she says, "Are you greater than our father Jacob, the one who gave us this well?" And she said, and Jesus responds, that whoever drinks of the water that I'm going to give them, they will never thirst again. And so she gets excited, right? I don't have to come to the well anymore. At 12 noon, I can just stay at my house and remain hydrated indefinitely. And Jesus says, and she says, "Sir, please give me this water, that I thirst not, neither come hither to draw." But Jesus realized something when she says that. You're off topic. Now, any good teacher worth his salt, whenever they realize a student is off topic, they will ask them another question to try to bring them back to topic. And that's what Jesus does here. He asks her another request. He says, "Okay, go call thy husband and come hither." Now, if you know the story, she responds accurately. She says, "I don't have a husband." And notice what Jesus says. This is worth reading here. Jesus said in verse 16, go call thy husband. And Jesus says in verse number 17, thou hast well said, I have no husband. For thou hast had five husbands, and he whom thou now hast is not thy husband. In that saidest thou truly. Jesus was trying to bring her a point of honest introspection, to look at herself, to see herself as she really was. And you can only do that by asking questions. And so by asking the question, go call thy husband, he was giving her an opportunity to give him an honest answer. He even praises her honesty. You know, one of the things that is really important, for example, in a marriage someday, is to have a marriage that is built on honesty, not happiness. Because if you build it on honesty, you know, you'll have happy days, but you'll have bad days too, but at least you'll know that the person that you're with is not lying to you. If you build it on a lie, it will not stand. And the same thing is true here. And that's why the woman says to him, sir, I perceive that you're a prophet. And so she challenges him on the issue of religion. She's like, you know, our father said you're supposed to worship here at Mount Gerizim. It's a Jew. You say you're supposed to worship at Mount Zion. Who's right? And look at what Jesus says again in verse 21. He says, woman, believe me, the hour cometh when ye shall neither in this mountain nor yet in Jerusalem worship the Father. Ye worship ye know not what. We know what we worship, for salvation is of the Jews. But the hour cometh and is and now is when the true worshiper shall worship the Father in spirit and in truth. For the Father seeketh such to worship him. God is a spirit, and they that worship him must worship him in spirit and in truth. And so Jesus challenges her by saying, listen, this is the truth. This is what God's really looking for. He doesn't discredit. Notice here, Jesus doesn't actually discredit the social and religious tensions that are there. They're there. He knows that they exist. He's not turning a blind eye to them. But what he's doing is he's tackling them head on and trying to bring this lady to a higher level of truth. He's like, it's not just the religious context or the social political conflict that exists. What God is really looking for is a proper relationship with people. He wants to have a relationship with this lady, just like he wants to have a relationship with us today. He wants to know us and for us to know him personally. Notice what the woman says then to Jesus. She says, the woman in verse 25, the woman saith unto him, I know that Messiah cometh, which is called Christ. When he is come, he will tell us all things. And Jesus saith unto her, I that speaketh unto thee am he. Now this is really amazing to me in this passage of Scripture. The woman states her belief that she knows the Messiah is coming. She recognizes that as a fact. And what's really fascinating is that this woman, this Samaritan woman, who we don't know the name of, is the very first person in the Gospel of John that Jesus reveals himself as the Messiah. He's like, I'm it. In fact, the wording that is used there literally is, I am that speaketh unto thee. That I am statement is the same one that he uses later in the Gospel of John, which causes all of the soldiers to fall backward when they were trying to arrest him. He's like, I am. I am. The Samaritan woman, as we note there, is the first person that he reveals this truth to. And I've often wondered, why did God reveal this truth to this woman? I mean, think about who he just spoke to in the previous chapter. John chapter 3, Nicodemus. And yet Jesus didn't tell Nicodemus that he was the Messiah. He's like, I'm the Son of God, I'm the Son of Man, but I'm not the Messiah. And I think the reason for that is because the Jews, they were looking for a political Messiah. The Samaritans, they were looking for a different kind of Messiah. They were looking for someone called the Ta'eb, which is just the word for restorer. They wanted someone to set the law of Moses straight, to fix it, to make sure that they were all worshiping properly. And they believed that there would be this Messiah from the line of David who would do that. And he says, I am that Messiah. The disciples show back up and they're wondering why this woman is talking to Jesus. Notice, if you notice in the text, they didn't ask Jesus any questions. They should have. They probably would have gotten a better answer instead of just asking each other or not asking at all. You should always ask a question, okay? Always. If you have a question, ask a question, even if it's a dumb question, because here's why. If you ask enough dumb questions, guess what? You're no longer dumb. So keep asking questions, okay? And that's what the disciples failed to do. They failed to ask the questions. And so the woman then leaves her stuff. She runs into the city and she says, read it with me in John 4 in verse 28. The Bible says, then the woman left her water pots and went into the way into the city and said to the men, come see a man which told me all things that ever I did. Is not this the Christ? Is not this the Christ? And they came out to him from everywhere. Jesus is that stone of stumbling in this woman's life. She came to the well that day just to get a drink of water and to bring it back into the city, probably just to go about her normal routine after that. But she met someone who just asked her a question. Would you give me a drink of water? And that changed her life forever. Not only her life, though, the entire city comes out and they begin to minister with, they invite Jesus to stay with them for 2 days. You know, it's really interesting. Jesus revealed himself as the Messiah to this woman. A couple chapters later in John chapter 6, the disciples figure it out. You have that famous statement where Jesus looks at his disciples and says, who do people think that I am? And they said, oh, some of them think that you're John the Baptist. Some of you think you're a prophet, you know. And then Jesus looks at them and says, who do you say that I am? And Peter responds, you're the Christ, the Son of the living God, the Messiah. And do you know what Jesus tells his disciples that he didn't tell this woman? Don't tell anybody. The Jews couldn't handle it because they wanted this political Messiah. But this woman could. And the people of Samaria, they willingly received Jesus. What's interesting is the 2 days that he was there, I don't see anywhere in the text that says that he did any miracles in Samaria. I'd like to think that he did, but it doesn't say anywhere that he did. In fact, what's really interesting is that the Samaritans said that the reason they believed on him was for the words that he spoke to them. And they believed that he was, in fact, the Christ and the Savior of the world. If you read the following portion of this chapter, Jesus goes on to Galilee. He finally gets there and he has to do some miracles. And in fact, Jesus condemns them by saying, except ye see signs and wonders, ye will not believe. The Samaritans just heard his words and that was enough. Now, I believe that Jesus is that stumbling block that loves us even here today. You know, it's interesting, the very first interaction that God had with man after the fall was a question. He said, Adam, where are you? And Jesus is still asking us questions today through the Holy Spirit, speaking to our hearts. Is this the life that you want? Is this a life that's really worth living? In fact, Socrates, one of my favorite philosophers, said that the unexamined life is not worth living. Jesus has asked us time and time again to examine ourselves and asked us, is this the life you really want? Is it worth living this way? There's a couple of examples that come to mind here. Paul on the road to Damascus, he says, Saul, Saul, why persecutest thou me? Asking him a question. The woman that was taken in adultery, he asked her, where are your accusers? Hath no man condemned thee? Asks her a question. He asked Peter, Simon, son of Jonas, lovest thou me more than these? God always meets us where we're at right now, in this very moment. And he asks you, he asks me a question. Is this the life you really want? Because Jesus said, listen, my yoke is easy, my burden is light. And if you take on my lifestyle, my plan for you, it will be easy. It will be light. So is this the life you truly desire? By looking at the story of this unnamed Samaritan woman, God challenges us to really, he causes us to stumble. And that's what the book of Romans called God. Called Jesus. He was a stumbling block, a rock of offense. Look at him with curiosity instead of with anger. And you know what? Question God. Because if you're truly asking an honest question, God doesn't mind. He really doesn't mind. So I hope that you'll think about it and ask, how are you going to answer that question?
1: 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Rejoice Pulpit.
2: When most people think of the Old Testament tabernacle, they picture an ancient tent, distant and unfamiliar. something that feels far removed from everyday life. But what if that sacred structure was actually designed by God to point us directly to everything we have in Jesus Christ? In this study, Fully Furnished, Finding All You Need in Christ, Scott invites us to step inside the tabernacle and discover that every detail, from the altar to the mercy seat, was a divine preview of the Savior to come. Let's join Scott now.
3: God is holy, and He must be approached reverently. We're living in a world of so much irreverence. People make light of things they shouldn't make light of. And there is all too often a flippancy, even among Christian people, when it comes to spiritual things. Can I just say there's some things you shouldn't joke about? The nature of God, approaching God, none of that should ever be taken lightly. And that is why I think there was such a reverence required among the priest in Exodus chapter 30 when they came to the altar of incense. Remember now, we've established that this is the altar of prayer. Its place was prominent. It was central. It was the focal point. It faced the holiest of all. Its provision was blood. Blood was put on that altar to make it possible so prayers could then be offered. And then incense was burnt every day. It was offered up to God. This was symbolic, of course, of the prayers of God's people rising up into heaven. Aren't you glad that earth touches heaven and heaven touches earth in our prayers? God has made a way. You got a prayer line, friend, direct from where you are to where God's throne is at this moment. And then in our last study, we looked at the protection of that altar, symbolized, of course, in the horns of the altar. But if you'll permit me today, I want to talk to you about the preparation for this altar. And how did they approach God? Would you put yourself in the priest's sandals for just a few moments? We've looked at some scripture in the New Testament that talks about the fact that we've been made a kingdom of priests and believer priests. We believe in the priesthood of every believer. I don't go through another man to get to God. There is one God and one mediator between God and man, the man Christ Jesus. My priest, my high priest, is the Lord Jesus Christ. When I pray in the name of the Lord Jesus because He is my access to Almighty God. So I'm a priest, and you're a priest. That's right. If you're a believer, you're a priest, which means you have access, entrance into the holy place to commune with Almighty God. But may I say, you need to approach Him in a way that is becoming of the Holy God. In our last study, I mentioned Nadab and Abihu. They were priests who labored in the holy place, and there came a day that the Bible says they offered strange fire. Strange in Scripture doesn't mean it looks funny. It means it's not the way God intended. It's not according to God's prescription. They did it their way. And you know what God did? God smote them dead. Now, that's a sobering thing, isn't it? There's a holy fear, friends. It is the fear of God. It's a good fear. It's a purifying fear that I do not want to dishonor my God. And so, when we come to prayer, we need to approach God in the way that is pleasing to Him. And I'll give you three ways to approach Him. Let's read again, Exodus chapter 30, beginning in verse number 6. And thou shalt put it before the veil that is by the ark of the testimony, before the mercy seat that is over the testimony, where I will meet with thee. And Aaron shall burn thereon sweet incense every morning. When he dresseth the lamps, he shall burn incense upon it. When Aaron lighteth the lamps at even, he shall burn incense upon it, a perpetual incense before the Lord throughout your generations. He shall offer no strange incense thereon, nor burnt sacrifice, nor meat offering, neither shall ye pour drink offering thereon. What do we learn about how to approach God at the altar of prayer? I'll give you three. Number one, first of all, when the priest came, he had to come clean. If you back up in the book of Exodus, you'll find that before the priest could ever enter the holy place himself, he had to be right with God. He would lay aside his garments. He would be wearing a clean, pure linen garment. He would wash himself at the laver thoroughly to be sure that he was free of all defilement before he ever entered in. This is the first step. If you want to approach God, first you got to come clean with him. And here's the beautiful truth. When you come clean, God makes you clean. If we confess our sins, he is faithful and just to forgive our sins and to cleanse us from all unrighteousness. Our sins, you see, separate us from God. Is there anything between you and the Lord today? We learn in the New Testament that very often when we pray, we ask amiss that we may consume it upon our lust. Our selfishness, our pride, our own way, the sin we're holding on to is the thing preventing us from praying effectively. You can pray, go through the motions of prayer and the form of it, but there be no power in it and no answer to it because you have failed to do the first thing, and that is come clean with God. So if you want to come to the altar of incense, you've got to know the Lord. Remember, you must come to the first altar, the brazen altar, and then you must be right with the Lord. You must be clean before him. Remember that the priest would come to the candlestand before he would come to the altar of incense. So you must walk in the light if you want to walk in the spirit of prayer. The second thing that the priest had to do, not only did he have to come clean himself, but secondly, he had to bring pure incense. Did you hear that a moment ago? The incense that he brought to burn on that altar had to be pure, unadulterated, no mixture of anything else. Now, the incense is prayer. When we come to God and approach the Lord, our hearts must be clean, but our prayers must be pure. In other words, our prayer must be brought humbly, not mixed with any pride. It must be brought believingly, not mixed with unbelief. It must be brought sincerely, not mixed with hypocrisy. In other words, number one, be right, and number two, be real. Just be real with God. When you come to pray, come clean with him, and then lay it all out before God. Be sincere before the Lord. Pour out your heart to him. Don't come with any motive but the glory of God. No hidden agenda. Instead, you come to God simply seeking his holy presence. And if you will come clean, and if you will bring pure prayers, you will be ready to approach unto the Lord. Then there's a third thing, and this is very important because it's emphasized in the passage we just read in Exodus 30. The priest not only had to come clean himself, he not only had to come with pure incense, but he had to come, notice, every morning and every evening. In other words, he had to come continually. A prayer is not something you offer periodically. It's something that you must offer faithfully. Too often, we treat God like 911, like he's Mr. Fix-It. In case of emergency, call God. No. Now, let me tell you how to be ready to pray on your hardest day. Pray every day. Let me tell you how to be ready to pray on your darkest night. Pray every night. Notice, every morning, every evening. At the beginning of the day, at the end of the day, like the bookends of the day, prayers are being offered. You know what that does? It helps you live in the spirit of prayer in between the two, all through the day and all through the night. This is key. We are to be people of prayer at all times. Pray without ceasing. So, how do we approach God? Number one, clean. Number two, with genuine, sincere prayers. And number three, faithfully. And if we will prepare our hearts, we will find that God is prepared to receive our prayers. Come to the altar today and approach God reverently.
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0: This is Rejoice Pulpit. Up next, a sermon from the former pastor of Campus Church, Dr. Joel Mullenix.
1: Asa was king. He ruled from the throne of David in the city of Jerusalem. What a heritage he had. His great-great-grandfather was none other than David himself. His great-grandfather was that great and glorious King Solomon, the wisest man who ever lived because he chose to ask God for wisdom rather than for riches or for other things. Solomon, of course, in his latter years especially, sinned. And because of his sin, God took 10 tribes of Israel and gave them away to another king, Jeroboam. And Solomon's son sat in his place, and so Asa, the new king, was the grandson of Rehoboam and of Maacah. He was the son of a king by the name of Abijam, and his heritage had been downhill since Solomon. Solomon sinned, Rehoboam sinned grievously, and his son Abijam was a terrible sinner and a terrible king and ruled only 3 years because of that. And now Asa was king. And I guess that the people of Judah didn't expect much because their leaders had been so evil and so poor. And so it was probably just another day with another king. But the scriptures say something very startling about Asa. In fact, it's said about him twice. Asa's heart was perfect with the Lord all his days. And God gave Judah 10 years of peace and quiet. In fact, the words the scripture uses are the words God gave quiet in the kingdom for those 10 years. In those 10 years, Asa began to remake things after God. He was a man whose heart was perfect with the Lord all his day. He set out to clean up the kingdom. It must have taken courage. He was a man, in some respects, almost all alone. Not totally, of course. God had other people, but he certainly took a stand against the currents of his day. He removed the Sodomites from the land, insofar as he could see and tell. He removed the idols from the land, and they were plentiful. Solomon had permitted idolatry in the land, indeed had brought it in for his wives. And after Solomon, the kings followed idolatry. And here this new king, Asa, removes the idols from the land. He removed all the high places for worshiping false gods from the cities of the land. And so this new king, Asa, whose father was a wicked king, whose grandfather was a wicked king, whose great-grandfather had left the Lord and gone into evil practices, and who had a heritage which was downhill. But when he came to the throne, his heart was perfect with the Lord, and it was perfect with the Lord, the scriptures declare, all his days. And so courageously and all alone, he sets out in a new direction as the king, and he begins to clean up the kingdom of Judah. Well, 10 years pass, and there are wonderful 10 years, and the scripture makes it clear, and incidentally, his story is recorded for us in 2 Chronicles chapters 14 through 16 and 1 Kings chapter 15 verses 9 through 24. And the scriptures make it very clear that the reason the kingdom had quiet for 10 years was because Asa had set out to follow the Lord, and he did so in his heart. Then a crisis came. Life has crises. You know that, don't you? Man is born to trouble as the sparks fly upward, the Word of God declares. Don't be surprised when difficulties come your way or when a crisis comes in life. And here is this King Asa who is serving God, who has courageously taken a stand for the Lord, who is perfect in his heart with the Lord, and suddenly a crisis arises. He had a great army. He was a good king. His army was made of some 580,000 men. That's a big army. So it was a wonderful and large army. But an invading army came into the land, the Ethiopians, with an army that was 1 million strong. The scriptures declare that number as 1,000,000. Judah was outnumbered almost 2 to 1, 580,000 men against 1 million men. And so here is Asa. Asa is serving the Lord. He has taken a stand all alone many times. God has blessed and given quiet, and suddenly they are about to be overswept by this invading army from the south. You have your Bibles with you this morning. Would you turn with them to 2 Chronicles chapter 14? And in 2 Chronicles chapter 14, I want you to read with me, follow along as I read, Asa's response in verse 11. 2 Chronicles chapter 14, verse 11. And Asa cried unto the Lord his God and said, Lord, it is nothing with thee to help, whether with many or with them that have no power. Help us, O Lord our God, for we rest on thee, and in thy name we go against this multitude. O Lord, thou art our God, let not man prevail against thee. And so Asa looked at his army. He looked at his equipment. He remembered that help is not in the legs of man or in the strength or numbers of horses. And he knew they were outnumbered anyway. And he cried out to God for his help. In that cry, he recognized the greatness of God. God is able to help. And in his cry, he recognized that what he had been trying to do as king was in the name of the Lord God. And so he cried out to the Lord and said to him, let not man prevail against thee, O Lord. And so in his moment of crisis, Asa prayed to God, and God gave the victory. It was God. God discomfited the enemy, the Ethiopians. They turned to flee. The army of Judah pursued after them, and there was a tremendous victory. God heard the cry of this man whose heart was perfect with the Lord all his days, and God gave them a great and astonishing victory over this million-man army of Ethiopians. Well, revival followed. This is the second revival in the land. The first revival came when Asa came to the throne, and he just determined in his own heart that he was going to live for God and do right as king. And so there was revival in the heart of the king. And now in this great crisis, when God gives the victory, there is great revival in the land. Azariah comes to the king. Look in your Bibles, if you would, please, at 2 Chronicles chapter 15. And the Spirit of God came upon Azariah, the son of Oded. And he went out to meet Asa and said unto him, Hear ye me, Asa, and all Judah and Benjamin. The Lord is with you while ye be with him. And if ye seek him, he will be found of you. But if ye forsake him, he will forsake you. Now for a long season, the prophet continues, Israel hath been without the true God, and without a teaching priest, and without law. But when they in their trouble did turn unto the Lord God of Israel, and sought him, he was found of them. And in those times there was no peace to him that went out, nor to him that came in, but great vexations were upon all the inhabitants of the countries, and nation was destroyed of nation and city of city, for God did vex them with all adversity. Be ye strong, therefore, the prophet declares, and let not your hands be weak, for your work shall be rewarded. Now that was a wonderful confirmation of God's blessing on the work of Asa, on his heart being perfect toward God, and God's honoring of this man as God gave them victory over this million-man army. That's the most significant verse. Verse 7 is in the reign of Asa. You see, God had declared twice that Asa's heart was perfect with the Lord all his days. But the prophet now takes it a step further. Be ye strong, therefore, and let not your hands be weak, for your work shall be rewarded. I have entitled this message, Perfect Heart, Weak Hands. The revival came to this nation. Asa called the people of Judah to Jerusalem, to the temple, and they came. Asa called them to worship God and to obey the Lord. And the people, we're told in 2 Chronicles chapter 15, look at verse 15, and all Judah rejoiced at the oath. They entered a covenant, verse 12, with the Lord. They said to the Lord, we are going to serve you, the Lord God. And verse 15 tells us that Judah rejoiced at the oath, for they had sworn with all their heart and sought him with their whole desire, and he was found of them, and the Lord gave them rest round about. And the revival continued. Asa the king led the way. Asa's father, Abijam, who had been such a wicked king, in his reign the Egyptians had come, and they had raided the house of the Lord, and they had taken those golden instruments of worship from the temple which Solomon had placed there, and those went into captivity into Egypt. And now as revival comes to the nation because God is blessing the heart and the work of this king Asa, Asa sets out to refurbish that temple and refurnish it. He took the brass shields which his father Abijam had made to replace the golden shields of Solomon. And Asa took those brass shields, and Asa also had other instruments of gold and silver made, replacements, and he took those things to the Lord's house, to the temple. His heart was focused toward God, and he was leading the people of Judah to turn their hearts to God through the house of the Lord. And so he refurnished the temple, the house of the Lord, there in Jerusalem. Asa did something else that took a great deal of courage in a personal sort of way. Asa's grandmother was a woman by the name of Maacah. She was the mother of Asa's father, the terrible king Abijam, who had reigned only 3 years. And Asa's grandmother, Maacah, was the queen of the land. But she was a sinner. She was an idol worshiper. She had her own idol in a grove there near Jerusalem. Asa had cleaned up the land of much of that in his first 10 years. He had taken the groves out of the cities. He had destroyed idols through the land. But here's the queen, his own grandmother, and she's an idol worshiper. And the scriptures tell us that Asa removed her from being queen. He took her idol from the grove. He beat it into pieces and burned it there by the brook Kidron. The brook Kidron is there at Jerusalem. Asa did this publicly as a public testimony before God that his heart was right with the Lord, even to the point of making great personal sacrifice, having to take a stand against the queen of the land who was his own grandmother. And so Asa courageously led Israel in revival, the second wave of revival to sweep the land. What a king Asa was, a good king. The scriptures declare twice that his heart was perfect with the Lord all the days of his life. And so revival covers the land. And the scriptures tell us in 2 Chronicles chapter 15, verse 15, that there was peace and quiet in the land. In fact, there was another 25 years of peace. And so with the exception of that invasion from Ethiopia, Asa's reign for 35 years was a reign of God's blessing, of peace and quietness, because his heart was perfect with the Lord all the days of his life, and because he was willing to take a stand and lead the people in the right direction. And so God gave Judah 35 years of peace and quiet under good King Asa. After 35 years, however, the king to the north, the king over the 10 tribes of Israel, rose up against Judah. His name was Baasha. He was a wicked king. There was a line of wicked kings in the north who followed Jeroboam. And Baasha, the king of Israel, took the city of Ramah, and he built it in such a way that it became a fortification. And his intent was so that the people of the north could not go to Jerusalem. His predecessor, Jeroboam, had set out in that direction himself. And now Baasha moves against King Asa of the southern kingdom of Jerusalem by building this city. Well, Asa, as king, needed to do something about that. Just as when the Ethiopians had invaded the land 25 years before, he had called out his army of 580,000 men, and then he had cried out to God, knowing that help lay in the hand of the Lord rather than in armies. And so Asa needed to do something when Baasha raised his hand against Judah, and Asa proceeded to go into action. This time, he took the gold and silver from the temple. Now, this was not Solomon's gold and silver. It was gold and silver which Asa had put there. And so Asa had, in a certain sense, a right to it. He was the man who had placed it there. He could dispose of it as he willed, but it had been consecrated. It had been declared holy. It had been set aside to the glory of God.

I'd like to have a league with you, a treaty also, just like my father did. And so I'd like you to take my gift of gold and silver, and I'd like for you to fight against the king of Israel, Baasha, to the north, who's raised up this city against me. I'd like you to be my friend, the king of Syria, and fight on my behalf against Baasha. And so the king of Syria took it, and he took his armies, and he betrayed the king of Israel, with whom he also had a league, and he defeated him soundly. And Baasha, the king of Israel, left off the building of this fortification city and went back to behave himself back home, defeated by the king of Syria. Well, you would think that would be a time for rejoicing, but the prophet of God came to see King Asa. His name was Hanani. Look in your Bibles, if you would, please, at 2 Chronicles chapter 16 and verse 7. And at that time, Hanani the seer came to Asa, king of Judah, and said unto him, "Because thou hast relied on the king of Syria," now listen, "and not relied on the Lord thy God, therefore is the host of the king of Syria escaped out of thine hand." And so Asa is rebuked by the prophet. The prophet reminds him of the Ethiopians. "Don't you remember, Asa, how you had a million man army come after you and you sought the Lord and God delivered you greatly? But now you didn't turn to the Lord for victory. You went your own way. You have victory, but God has noticed." Look at 2 Chronicles chapter 16, verse 9. "For the eyes of the Lord run to and fro throughout the whole earth to show himself strong in the behalf of them whose heart is perfect toward him. Herein thou hast done foolishly. Therefore from henceforth thou shalt have wars." Now look at that verse again carefully. The scripture had declared twice that Asa's heart was perfect toward the Lord all his days. The prophet rebukes him because he has done foolishly. It is entirely possible for God's people to love the Lord, to maintain their prayer life, to read the scriptures, to adore him in their hearts, and yet, through inattention, through independence, while the heart is perfect toward the Lord, the actions of the hands are not sometimes what they ought to be. We'll speak of that in just a few moments. And so the prophet Hanani rebukes Asa. Asa reacts. Asa has the prophet thrown in prison. He's in a rage over this, over being told this by the prophet. And the scripture tells us that he even oppressed some of the people over this. I imagine some of his servants around him who had served him faithfully, he lashed out at them. He lashed out at other people around him because of his rage, because the prophet had come to correct him in his life. 3 years later, Asa developed a very serious disease of the feet. We don't know what it was, but it was something which troubled him terribly, tremendously. And 2 years after that, Asa died. Asa, 2 Kings chapter 15, verse 14, Asa's heart was perfect before the Lord all his days.
But 2 Chronicles chapter 16, verse 9,

0: Herein hast thou done foolishly. Now, the Bible does not give us these records of events from ancient history just to entertain us. They are interesting, are they not? But they're given to us in the Word of God by the Holy Spirit Himself, who penned these men to write these, who moved these men to pen these books of the Bible, because God wants them to be examples for us and He wants us to learn from them. And so I think there are several lessons we can learn from this account of Asa's life. Asa, a good king in a day of bad rulers. The first lesson that we ought to learn is this. Even in days of apostasy, revival is possible. May I repeat that? Those are words of hope. Even in days of apostasy, revival is possible. We live in days of apostasy, do we not? We have a president of our country who only reluctantly, when it's absolutely necessary, will give lip service to the God of the Bible, but who does not know our God at all. Our days are much like the days when Asa came to the throne. We live in a day when the leaders of our land in the Congress are, many of them, are characterized by personal corruption and immorality, even publicly. They are days of apostasy. On this 4th of July weekend, we remember so many years ago when our founding fathers established the Constitution of this land based primarily upon the Scriptures, the Word of God. And yet we are told right to our faces that they did not do any of this on the Bible. This has nothing to do with the Bible. We live in a day of apostasy. And I would guess that your heart, like mine, is oftentimes deeply, deeply troubled. My friend, let me give you a word of encouragement and hope today. That was the kind of time in which Asa came to the throne. A good king came to the throne in the midst of a time of bad kings and terrible conditions in the country. My dear friend, revival is possible even in days of apostasy. Do you believe that God can send revival? I do. I believe that with all my heart. I am reminded of the future as the Scripture tells us about it. In the worst days that this world will ever see in human history, that era known as the tribulation period, days which will be black, but in those days, God is going to do a great work in this world. There is going to be a host of people who will come to know the Lord Jesus Christ as Savior, whose numbers will be so great that no one man can number them all. Many of them, if not most of them, will pay for it through martyrdom. But oh, how God will move in this world, even in that day of darkness. My dear friend, if that is going to happen, and it is because the Word of God declares it, then God can send revival today. Does your heart hunger for it? Do you pray that God's hand would move in this land of ours? Take heart, pray for it, because revival is possible even in days of apostasy. And then I note that God will give revival to those who want it, whether it's in calm or crisis. Do you want revival? Revival starts in one heart. It started in the heart of Asa. And revival came to another heart somewhere else. And another heart somewhere else as Asa led the way. And as those hearts began to follow Asa as he followed the Lord, They influenced other hearts, and revival came in 10 years of calm, which God sent to the land. Revival comes in crisis. When the Ethiopians invaded and the people saw their desperate need for help, they turned to God, and God gave victory and revival. What is my point? Revival is possible. How is it with you? If the revival will start with one person, what if that one person is you? Is your heart responding? Revival is a one person at a time kind of movement as individuals respond in their hearts to God. And revival is possible when God's people want it. And then I see in the fourth place today, and this is so important, I want you to hear this. And I would be afraid to say this if I did not have scriptural foundation for it. A heart can be perfect toward God, and yet hands can be imperfect. Did you hear that? A heart can be perfect toward God, and yet hands can be imperfect. Now, we're used to approaching that from the opposite direction. We are to guard our hearts with all diligence, for out of it are the issues of life. And nothing I say this morning minimizes that. That is where it all must start, in the heart. And you and I must guard our hearts with all diligence. You and I must nurture our relationship, that is our fellowship with the Lord Jesus Christ, lest our hearts grow cold and the issues of life coming out of the heart be wrong things that come in our lives. So the heart must be right. But dear friend, God sees the heart while he's also seeing the outward appearance. I'm reminded in the scripture of the disciples, and the focus was on Peter, but all the disciples were there, and Jesus was washing their feet on that last night before he was betrayed. And the lesson which Jesus made clear to them after Peter protested, the lesson was, you're clean all over. If I may put that in the language of the New Testament, you have been washed in the blood of the Lamb. You're clean all over, but your feet need to be washed periodically. As we walk through this life, we sin. We gather up the dusty dirt of sin around our feet as we walk through this life. And so the scriptures tell us, if we confess our sin, he's faithful and just to forgive us our sins and to cleanse us from all unrighteousness. You and I need cleansing. It's possible for people who adore the Lord Jesus Christ to still have hands that are imperfect in this life. When we stop and think about that, we can acknowledge that that is so, because we see others who we have to believe love the Lord Jesus Christ, and yet we see the things they do. And we say, how can they do that if they love the Lord? Our problem is we see that in others, but we don't see it in ourselves. My dear friend, what you see in others is true of you also and of me also. Hearts can be devoted to the Lord, and yet hands can do foolish things sometimes. Do you remember the Apostle Paul in Romans chapter 7? Now, this is none other than the Apostle Paul. I place the Apostle Paul on a pedestal just because, as a man in my eyes, he's a great man, far greater than I could ever aspire to be. Yet the Apostle Paul, you almost pick up despair in his words until he comes to the end of that discourse. He says, those things that I would do, I don't do. And those things that I wouldn't do, they're sinful. I end up doing them. And he ends up declaring about himself, oh, wretched man that I am. Now, nobody's going to argue that Paul's heart wasn't a perfect heart toward the Lord. The Apostle Paul loved the Lord. He served him faithfully all his life. Yet he had the same struggle that you and I have. And so my observation is this: a heart can be perfect toward God, and yet hands can be imperfect. I hurry on to another observation related to that, and that's this: devotion must translate into action for the child of God. Devotion must translate into action for the child of God. Yes, you must maintain a heart which is devoted to God, a spiritual heart. But you and I need to be working too. Our hands need to be reflecting what's going on in the heart, not the world around us. Devotion must translate into action for the child of God. And then, also related to that, I observe this: a spiritual heart with independent hands brings trouble and heartache. Look, if you would please, at 2 Corinthians chapter 15, and look down at verse 7. 2 Corinthians chapter 15 and verse 7. The last part of that verse says, for your work shall be rewarded. Let not your hands be weak, for your work shall be rewarded. Then look down, if you would please, at verse 12 of that chapter. And in verse 12, the very end of that verse, 2 Corinthians chapter 15, verse 12 and the end of that verse, they entered into a covenant to seek the Lord God of their fathers with all their hearts. They gave themselves over to doing what their hearts had been committed to do for the Lord. But then I'm reminded of the consequences which came in the life of Asa as a result of this. Asa's independent hands accompanying his spiritual heart brought personal trouble to him. Look at chapter 16, verse 10. Then Asa was wroth with the seer and put him in a prison house, for he, Asa, was in a rage with the seer because of this thing. And Asa oppressed the people, some of the people, the same time. And then when you look down at verse 12 of that chapter, you'll discover that in the ninth year of his reign, Asa was diseased in his feet until his disease was exceeding great. Yet in his disease, he sought not to the Lord, but to the physicians. A spiritual heart with independent hands brings trouble and heartache. It brings trouble to others. The prophet was troubled because of Asa's conflict. The people around him were troubled because of Asa's conflict. And even in his sickness with his disease, Asa, with his heart of devotion toward God, continued to take things in his own hands, just as he had done with Baasha, the king of the north. And he sought to the physicians, and there was nothing wrong with that. The problem was, he sought not to the Lord for his sickness. And so, my dear friend, a spiritual heart with independent hands brings trouble and heartache. One final observation from this, which I think is very important, and that is that sometimes God's greater purposes are not accomplished because our hands are independent. Look at 2 Chronicles chapter 16, verse 7. Do you remember the event where Asa got the king of Syria to go to war for Asa? And Asa was successful because King Baasha to the north was defeated. But look at the end of verse 7. The prophet says to Asa, "Therefore is the host of the king of Syria escaped out of thine hand." Now that's interesting. Asa, so far as we know, had no plans to fight the king of Syria. Syria was a great power. Asa, through his diplomatic maneuvering, was getting the king of Syria to fight his own battles. What that verse intimates for us is that God, in his great plan, was planning to use Asa to accomplish an astonishingly great purpose. God, it would appear, was thinking to use Asa to bring about judgment on this wicked king of Syria. Now, we're told nothing about it. Just that the prophet who is declaring the word of God announces to Asa that even with his heart which is perfect toward God, but with his hands which are independent, as a result of that, the king of Syria is escaped out of Asa's hand. And so Asa went to heaven, not having accomplished everything that God had intended to use him for, because Asa, who was guarding his heart, was acting foolishly with his hands. My dear friend, here's the point of it all. Now, if you've heard nothing else, hear this. We love the Lord, but what we do is important. We say we believe this book. This book tells us how we're to live. If we don't live the way the Lord teaches us, we may have hearts, maybe, perhaps, which are devoted to the Lord. But if our hands are acting independently of those devoted hearts, we will bring distress, disappointment, and we will not be used the way God wants us to be used. But I conclude with this great word: revival is available at any time for those who will approach God. He is there for them. Would you stand to your feet with me, please?
1: 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And now, a sermon from a past Bible conference at Pensacola Christian College.
2: Let's take our Bibles this afternoon and go to Revelation chapter 1, please. Revelation chapter 1. Last night we talked about the book, and you cannot overemphasize the importance of the Bible. We believe in the book. But we also believe in the blood, and that's what we're going to talk about this afternoon. Revelation chapter 1. And let's look at the latter part of verse 5. The Bible says, "Unto him that loved us and washed us from our sins in his own blood, and hath made us kings and priests unto God and his Father, to him be glory and dominion forever and ever. Amen." Let's pray together, shall we? Father God, we thank you for the opportunity to gather once again as your people around the Word of God. And Lord, as we seek to elevate the things that you consider important, we pray, Father, that this afternoon our hearts would be warmed for all that you did for us at Calvary's tree. I personally thank you today, Father, for the day when I recognized my need of salvation and came to the old rugged tree, and the blood of Christ cleansed me from every sin and stain. And Lord, now as I try to talk a few moments about the importance of that blood, I pray that you'll guide my lips. Lord, I pray that you'll be with those who have come to listen. Lord, I pray that you'll accomplish something in all of our hearts that would indeed last for eternity. In the wonderful name of Jesus, we ask it. Amen. When I was a child growing up, I was born on a Tuesday, and the following Sunday I was in church. My parents were saved about 2.5 years before I was even born. So I've been raised in fundamentalism. From the earliest days of childhood, I can remember preachers talking about the blood of Jesus Christ and how important it was and how precious it was. It seems in recent days there's been a great discussion afoot to explain the blood of Christ away and say that it's merely a graphic symbol of His death. And though I don't believe that I'll be able to settle all the ambiguity this afternoon, I do believe that there is a fountain filled with blood drawn from Emmanuel's veins. And sinners plunged beneath that flood lose all their guilty stains. The dying thief rejoiced to see that fountain in his day. And there may I, though vile as he, wash all my sins away. I stand before you today on behalf of the blood of Jesus Christ. Several questions I'd like to ask today and answer from the slither of Scripture that we have just read. The first question is this: who washed us? Who washed us? Well, the answer is twofold. First of all, I see it was a passionate Savior. The Bible says, "Unto him that loved us." Dolphus Price used to say that the greatest thought that could ever grip a human heart is the fact that Jesus loves me, this I know, for the Bible tells me so. Don't ever get over the fact that God loves you. When I was a teenage boy, I was diagnosed with a rare genetic crippling disease called Friedreich's ataxia. I was 16 years old when the doctors diagnosed me with that disease. The prognosis was not very good. The doctor said that by the time I was 18, I would be in a wheelchair, and by the time I was 35, I would be completely bedridden. And he said that by the time I was 51, more than likely, I would be dead. Obviously, there were a lot of things that went through my emotions as I tried to assimilate that news. At the time that I was diagnosed, I could not take more than 10 steps without falling down. About a year later, they put me into the hospital to do some reconstructive surgeries on my feet so that I would be able to walk again. As I went into the hospital for those reconstructive surgeries, I was 16 years old. And there was one thing that I was very apprehensive about, and that is because I was so incapacitated, I couldn't bathe myself. And as a 16-year-old boy, I didn't want the nurses doing that. So my mom would get out of bed every morning, way early in the morning, and she would come to the hospital and she would bathe me. I want to tell you that to some degree that was a very humiliating experience. It was something that I didn't enjoy happening. But if anybody could get away with washing me, I was going to allow it to be my mother because I knew that she loved me. You know, many of us have secret things in our heart that are known only between us and God. I think a lot of us have skeletons in our closet that we're not really excited about other people knowing about and seeing. But the God who knows all, the God that all things are naked and open before, says, "I will assume responsibility. I will arise and I will wash you. Because nothing that I see in your life will change the fact that I love you." And I'm so glad that I was washed by a passionate Savior. But not only was I washed by a passionate Savior, I noticed secondly that I was washed by a powerful Savior. Because the Bible says, "Unto him that loved us and washed us," now notice the prepositional phrase, "from our sins." What he washed us from was sin. Now, I want to tell you that it takes a lot of cleansing, a lot of elbow grease to extrapolate a man from his sin. At the church I presently pastor, they supply a staff car for me. And because you're constantly in the hospital and doors are getting dinged. When I bought the car, I also bought a little can of body paint so that if I bang a door or someone bangs my door, I can, you know, take care of the glitch before anybody else sees it. Well, I don't know exactly how it happened, but that little can of body paint somehow got out of the glove compartment and was put in the front seat of my car. And there was a leak. And now, right in the front seat of the staff car, there's this big blotch of body paint. Now, if you have the armrest down, you can't see it. Really looks cool if the armrests are down. But if the armrests are up in the middle of the front seat, you see this big old stain that is there. Now, I have tried everything. And everybody has given me a tip about how to get that big old blotch out of there. But I'll tell you, I've scrubbed and I've tried. And I haven't been able to get the stain out. I think our sin is a lot like that. I think that our sin is a great blot on our character. And the harder that you and I try to cleanse ourselves from our own sin, it almost makes the stain more deep. It's like walking up to a coffee table and seeing a smudge and taking your hand and trying to rub out that smudge. Obviously, if you try to do that, you're only going to make the smudge bigger. In the same way, ladies and gentlemen, there's no way that a man can fully extrapolate himself from his own sin. He is not powerful enough to do that. But when you and I were met with the precious blood of Christ, not only were we confronted with a passionate Savior, but we were simultaneously confronted with a powerful Savior who can totally obliterate the worst and most vile thing that we have ever done. He washes us from our sins. I'm thankful for that. Who washed us? A passionate, powerful Savior. Think with me about a second question. What washed us? Once again, two things. First of all, I see it was a divine sacrifice. It says here that He washed us in His own blood. And I want to concentrate on that little phrase, His own. It was a divine sacrifice. It was His own blood. You see, ladies and gentlemen, in the Old Testament, the blood of bulls and goats never could take away sin. It was impossible, the author of the book of Hebrews says, for them to do that. I think most of us by now know what a Visa card is. I mean, it's everywhere you want to be. Let's say that my wife breaks our washing machine. And let's say we don't have enough money to go buy a washing machine. We go down to Sears or whatever, and we pick out a washing machine, and then we throw our piece of plastic down, and we say, dun ta ta dun ta dun, charge it! Well, you know what happens. We take the washing machine home that very day. We begin to wash our clothes that very day. We enjoy all the benefits of the washing machine, but nothing has yet been paid for. We still have 63 years of easy monthly payments ahead of us. In the Old Testament, that's essentially what happened. The worshiper would take his bull or his goat or whatever to the temple and say, da-da-da-da-da-da, charge it. And he enjoyed the benefits of salvation, but nothing had ever been paid for because the blood of bulls and goats can't pay for sin. There's only one blood that is effective to do that, and that is the blood of Jesus Christ. By His own blood, Jesus paid the penalty for every single sin that I have ever committed. What a wonderful sacrifice it was. It was a divine sacrifice. Now, not only was it a divine sacrifice, it was a divine sacrifice. You see, it wasn't just His own blood, it was His own blood. Emphasis here on the word blood. Now, maybe I'm crazy and maybe I just haven't reached this state of spiritual maturation yet, But when I read the word blood in the Bible, I think it means blood. I've looked it up in Greek and it means blood. I've looked it up in Hebrew, it means blood. I've looked it up in Pig Latin, it means blood. I'm just crazy enough to believe that when the Bible talks about the blood of Christ, that is exactly what it is talking about. I don't know exactly how it happens, but when I go to Calvary's cross by faith, the blood of Jesus Christ is applied somehow to my heart, and every sin that I have ever committed has been totally paid for and washed away. What washed us? A divine sacrifice. Third question, who was washed? Several things I think we can answer under this. First of all, I think it was a powerful cleansing, because he says here that he unto him that loved us and washed us from our sins. You know, I like that word us and our. That makes it really personal. That puts it down, ladies and gentlemen, where you and I live. You and I have to take the cross of Christ and make it personal. By an act of faith, we have to appropriate all that Jesus did on the cross to our life individually by faith. And when we do that, we become saved. It's appropriation. I think that's what the Bible means by believing in the cross. Now, if you were to ask my wife, do you believe in your husband? And she says yes. I don't think that you would understand by that she means I was a historical figure who was born in 1964 and really existed. I don't think she means by that she believes that I'm more than a fictional character and she can identify me and pick me out of a police lineup. I think by that she would mean that she trusts in me. She depends upon me to bring home the paycheck, to put food on the table, to be all that a husband is. She believes in me. That's what a person has to do with Christ. You see, from the earliest days of childhood, I knew that there was a Jesus who died on the cross. I'd heard the stories. I believed that his death really happened. I believed that he was really put into that tomb and that he really walked out of it. I believed that all of those facts were true. But there was a day when by faith, I depended upon those facts to take me to heaven. I trusted in them. I had no plan B. If I was going to get to heaven, I was going to go trusting in the blood of Jesus Christ. And when, as an 11-year-old boy, I put my faith in the cross of Christ and all that he was, a little chunk of heaven came down and glory filled my soul because God did something that day individually for me. It was a personal cleansing. And every time that I partake of the Lord's Supper and I eat that unleavened bread and I drink of that cup, in graphic symbol, I am saying that all that Jesus is, I have internalized into my system. Obviously, the bread and the cup do not become the body and blood of Christ. That doesn't happen. It's just a graphic picture of what happened to me when I got saved. All that Christ did for me was absorbed by faith into my system. I've internalized it. I have made it my own. I have assimilated it into my person. It was for me. It was a personal cleansing. Not was it a personal cleansing, but it was a profound cleansing. Because he says here that he loved us and washed us from our sins in his blood and hath made us kings. Oh, I had to read that again. Kings. He made an Amsbaugh a king. Now listen, if you go back in the Amsbaugh lineage, there's not a lot of good stuff there. You look at our family tree and it's chock full of nuts. I tease my mama. My mama's from West Virginia. If you're from West Virginia, I'm sorry. It's a great place to be from. I tease my mama and I tell my mama that West Virginia is the most spiritual state in the Union. No one in West Virginia is going to hell because no one's reached the age of accountability yet. I don't know whether that's true or not, I'm just teasing her, of course. But I mean, if you were to go back and chase my mama's side up the hollers of West Virginia, and you were to chase my dad's side on the other side of the tracks of all the drunken debauchery that went on, ladies and gentlemen, there is not much in our family tree that is worthy of bragging about. When Dr. Barber stands up and talks about coming from that great lineage of preachers, I don't know what he's talking about. I come from a long list of drunks. But God saved me and made me a king. That's a profound cleansing. You know, if you were to go back to my hometown tonight and meet some of my cousins, they're going to be sitting on a porch drinking some cold ones, thinking that life doesn't get any better than that. Their life is so misguided. We are not great nobility. We don't have this great lineage. But regardless of what your background, when you come to the Lord Jesus Christ, He makes you a king. Several years ago, when I was on visitation up in Philadelphia, I went to visit a couple who was attending our church, Joe and Lois. Joe and Lois had Christianity that was like a roller coaster. It was up 1 minute and down the next, up 1 minute and down the next. It was on and off, on and off. And I tried to frequently stop in at their house and encourage them in their Christian walk. And I remember one day as Lois was there on the front stoop of her house, I told Lois, I said, you don't understand all that God can do with your life. You see, if you really totally devoted your life to God, Lois, in a brief period of time, you could probably be a Sunday school teacher, and Joe could emerge to be a deacon, and I'll never forget it. As soon as the words were out of my mouth, she laughed right in my face. Boy, that was a hot one. To think that she could become a Sunday school teacher and he could become a deacon. Hardy, har, har. She didn't believe that God could do something profound with her life. I want to submit to you that there are a lot of people who think that. They think because of their background and what they've been through and what their family situation is, that God can't make a difference in their life. I beg to differ with that, ladies and gentlemen. The God of the Bible can take the guttermost and save them to the uttermost. He can take a drunk and make him a king. It is a profound cleansing. Not is it a personal cleansing, a profound cleansing, but notice thirdly that it's a practical cleansing. Because he also says here that he makes us kings and priests. Now, what's a priest? A priest is a go-between. Now, ladies and gentlemen, I know in one sense there is one God and one mediator between God and man, the man Christ Jesus. I recognize that that's true. But there is a sense in which the Bible tells us that when we become saved, we all become priests. One of my Bible teachers when I was in college was on a plane going to a speaking engagement, and as he was, he sat next to a lady on a plane and he began to witness to her. And as he witnessed to her, she stopped him right in midstream and she said, "Wait a minute, sir, you have to understand something. I'm a Catholic." And he said, "Wonderful, I'm a priest." And she looked at him like he had four heads. She said, "Where's your habit? Where's your garb? You're a Protestant." You see, though we wouldn't claim to be Protestant either, we do believe that when a person accepts the Lord Jesus Christ as his personal Savior, he becomes a priest. All believers are priests. And because that's true, ladies and gentlemen, I have a job to do. I have to try to take men who are on their way to hell and bring them into the presence of God. It is my job to help men who are estranged from God become one with God. That is part of my priestly function, to kind of help get the message out and bring people into the kingdom of God. I've got a job to do. You know, we sometimes wonder if what we're doing in life really counts. I mean, is what I'm doing with my life really significant? Is it really counting for eternity? I got news for you. When you assume the role of a priest, you are doing something very practical that is good. Can I share with you a little statement that I can't stand? I can't stand it when someone says, "He's so heavenly minded, he's no earthly good." I hate that statement. Here's why. If you're no earthly good, you're not heavenly minded. True heavenly mindedness is always of earthly good. And if I am consumed with the portals of heaven, if I recognize that I am a citizen of heaven, if I recognize that I have been made a priest, then I'm going to be of practical good on this earth, and I am going to try to get as many people as I can into the kingdom of God, because God not only saved me personally and profoundly, but He saved me to be of practical function on this earth. It's a practical cleansing. One final question, and I'm done today, and that's this. Why were we washed? Why were we washed? Three answers. Number one, to clean us up. He says here, He hath made us kings and priests unto God. He washed us from our sins in His own blood. Now, ladies and gentlemen, I hate being dirty. Man, when I can't come in from cutting the grass and just sit in the lazy boy with little scrags of grass over me and watch television. I got to get in the shower and get clean. I can't stand being dirty. You know what? We need to feel that way on the inside, not just on the outside. When I was a little boy, I already told you that we came from a long family of alcoholics. Mom and Dad, who were saved by this time, took me to visit my grandfather, who was not saved. And grandfather, I mean, he could cuss the wallpaper off a wall. And we were getting ready to leave. Grandma and grandpa's, and Mom said, "Jeff, pick up your toys. We're going home." And I said, "Oh, blankety blank blank." She said, "What?" I said, "Blankety blank blank." She said, "Where did you learn to talk like that, young man?" I said, "Grandpa." And I said, "If Grandpa talks like that, I reckon I can too." She said, "I got news for you. I'm not Grandpa's mama, but I am your mama." And she took me into the bathroom and washed my mouth out with Zest soap. Now, I want to tell you, you'd probably go to jail for that today, but back then that was good and legal, and the government applauded things like that. It was like 20 years after that before I could use Zest soap. Just the smell of it nauseated me. Make me want to throw up. But you know, though my mama got my mouth really clean that day, what she did with that bar of soap did nothing to address my heart. There's only one thing that can clean the inside, ladies and gentlemen, that's the blood of Jesus Christ. You know, this is the problem that many people have when they think about baptismal regeneration. The part of going down in the water and coming back up, the washing of the filth off of your flesh, that's not the part that saves you. It's the answer of a clean conscience towards God. It's having faith in your heart to believe that if you put your faith in what Jesus did on that cross, He can cleanse you from the vilest thing that you've ever done. And what a thrill it is to know that I'm not just clean on the outside where man sees, but deep down on the inside in the ever-living crevices and crooks and crannies of my heart where no man but only God has ever seen, there I am sparkling clean through the blood of Jesus Christ. He has washed us. Yes, we were washed to clean us up. Not only were we washed to clean us up, but we were washed to lift Him up. Because the Bible says to Him, "Be glory and dominion." I like that. You see, ladies and gentlemen, Jesus Christ did in my life what no one else could possibly do in my life. No one else could do it. Several months ago, I was in Loudonville, Ohio, doing a Bible conference at the Loudonville Baptist Temple with the pastor there, Dave Kohler. While we were there in the afternoon, we went out soul winning, and we stumbled into this trailer park, and as we were there, we shared the gospel with this man and his mother-in-law. And when we were done, they understood exactly what they needed to do to be saved. And they bowed their heads and they asked the Lord Jesus Christ to come in their heart and save them. And they put their trust in what Jesus did on Calvary's cross. As He lifted His eyes from praying the sinner's prayer and said, "Amen," He stuck His hand across the table and He said, "Thank you, Pastor Kohler and Pastor Amsbaugh, for saving me." And Pastor Kohler and I both said in unison, "We didn't save you, God did." You see, ladies and gentlemen, you and I really are not the savers of men's souls. We just deliver the message of a God who can save the soul. God saves the soul. Now, I thank God that He lets me be involved in it and He lets me share the message. But the actual effect of cleansing a heart, only the blood of Jesus Christ can do that. And I'm thankful that He's able to do what no man is able to do. At our church, we have a soul winners club. We encourage people to go out and share the gospel. When they have converts, we give them pens and we recognize them because we make much of soul winning. We believe that it's important. But in the final analysis, you and I only deliver the message, God saves the soul. And we're thankful that God saves souls because no man can do that. Only God can do that. And we're thankful for His power. You see, the reason that salvation is so important is it's an act that really only God can do. And so we lift Him up. We give Him glory and dominion for what He did. Aren't you thankful today that God saved your soul? What a wonderful thing. You praise Him. You just go every day and say, man, thank you, God, for saving my soul. We sang it just at lunch today with the seminary students. Thank you, Lord, for saving my soul. We lift Him up. We exalt Him because of what He did. Let me illustrate. When I was a kid growing up, Mom and Dad had it tight one year while we were in Christian school, and they were really struggling to make the Christian school payment, and Christmas was coming up, and they didn't know what they were going to do. And my grandfather, the same grandfather that was a professing atheist and could cuss the wallpaper off the wall, showed up one day at Mansfield Christian School. I couldn't believe it. Grandpa, what are you doing here? He said, shut up. I don't want anybody to know I'm here. I said, what are you doing? He walked into the office. I followed him to the office, and he threw down a couple hundred bucks on the table, and he paid 2 months Christian school payment. An atheist. He took the receipt. He came to our house. He threw that receipt down on the table and he told my mother, he said, there, I paid your Christian school payment. And my mother went, praise the Lord. He said, what do you mean, praise the Lord? God didn't pay that payment. I paid that payment. My mom said, no, God paid the payment. You were just the delivery boy. Now that's the way it happens when people get saved. God saves a soul. We're just the delivery boy. We lift Him up. We were washed to clean us up, to lift Him up, and then we were washed to keep it up. Because it says, to Him be glory and dominion, I like this last part, forever and ever, amen. I grew up 70 miles south of Cleveland, Ohio, which means that I grew up rooting for the Cleveland Indians. If you want to find a way to torture yourself, become a Cleveland Indians fan. It's terrible. After years of watching them finish 30 games out of first place, they finally made the World Series in 1997. They came within just one out of winning the World Series that day, and then Jose Mesa came in to save the game. He didn't save it, and we lost. At that time, I was pastoring in Philadelphia. I was a 30-some-year-old preacher, and I sat there in the living room of the parsonage and bawled like a baby when he gave up that game. I have never been able to root for a winner until a couple of years ago. The Ohio State Buckeyes won the national championship. Now, I have been an Ohio State Buckeyes fan my entire life. My cell phone answers to the Buckeye battle cry. All of my kids know the theme songs of Ohio State and can sing them. We learn the fundamental songs of the Christian faith. Jesus loves me, old say but I'm glad, and the Buckeye battle cry. Finally, they won. They won. And I'll tell you, when that game went into three overtimes and Ohio State finally won, you can ask my wife. I was literally dancing around the living room. I was so excited. I'd finally won. I'd won. But I found out something. That only lasts for a year. You're only the best for a year. And then next year, somebody else is best. It's a victory. But it's a victory that's temporary. But there was a day, ladies and gentlemen, when Calvary conquered my heart. And that victory didn't last for a year. God gave unto me eternal salvation. So for Him be glory and dominion forever and ever. Amen. I'm so glad that in my heart today there's more than a seasonal victory. There's more than a seasonal championship. the blood of Christ did something for me that will last for all eternity. You see, being saved is even more important than who you marry or where you work, because you see, it's the difference not merely for time, but for all eternity. It's the difference between life and death. It's the difference between heaven and hell. One dark night down in Egypt, a fearful time had come for a young Hebrew boy who was his father's firstborn son. And with the angel of death soon passing through, it was hard to fall asleep as one little lamb stuck in his mind. As he lay there counting sheep, he wondered why the young lamb had to die, why its blood was on the door. Through the wind and the rain, did it still remain? He wanted to be sure. So he called out to his father with a trembling voice so scared, crying, "Father, please, will you look and see if the blood is still there?" He said, "Son, now don't you worry, for that blood is there to stay. The wind may blow and the rain may fall, but it just won't wash away. The blood will stand the raging storm. It's been applied with love and care. Safe, secure, you can rest assured that the blood, it's still there." Oh, ladies and gentlemen, there was a day when by a simple act of faith, I put all my faith in Jesus and what He did for me on Calvary's cross. And the blood of a passionate, powerful Savior, a divine sacrifice, somehow came to my life and practically, profoundly, and personally cleansed me. And because that's true, ladies and gentlemen, I'm all cleaned up. And I lift Him up and I keep it up forever and ever, because the blood, it's still there. Let's bow for prayer.
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4: Are you feeling strong? Isaiah 40:29 indicates that God only gives strength to those that know they're weak. Muhammad Ali, the famous boxing champion, was about to fly on a commercial airplane when the stewardess asked all the passengers to be seated and buckle their seatbelts. Ali said to the stewardess, "Don't you know who I am?" He went on to say, "I'm Superman, and Superman doesn't need a seatbelt." The stewardess replied, "Well, Superman doesn't need a plane either. Now sit down and buckle up." The application for you and me is that we're not as strong as we think we are. I encourage you to recognize your weakness and call upon God humbly to ask Him for a fresh dose of His lasting strength.
3: That was James C. Johnson. He serves as the pastor of Northstone Baptist Church in Pensacola, Florida. 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
1: 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And now, a sermon from a past Bible conference at Pensacola Christian College.
5: Now, take the scripture in 1 Peter 3 and verse number 10. I'd like for you to mark in your Bible. And you that plan to preach, I'd like for you to mark the text down and the things that I'm going to try to say. All of it right in the Bible. You can mark it, and maybe you can use it when you get out into the ministry on your own. I do appreciate Brother Crompton's message a moment ago. I had just a bit of difficulty of hearing him. I was sat on the back seat, and that's a bad place for me, on the back seat of a church or in a service, but I could get enough of his message to know that he was preaching from a great text, believe me, and a good message. I appreciate all he said about the fruit of the Spirit. Great scripture and a good sermon. I appreciate that with all of my heart. You know, I have a little hearing difficulty. You don't know how wonderful that is. My wife said, "You need a hearing aid." I said, "Not on your life, no." How good not to be able to hear very well. I can take a nap. No, I'm just joking. I can't take a nap when Brother James is preaching, because what he says is too good. And that's great. Now, 1 Peter 3 and verse 10. "For he that will love life and see good days." Now, there's my text. "For he that will love life and see good days." What one of us in the building tonight is not greatly concerned about that? all of you parents that are here with your high school students or college students.

And I praise God for a great Christian school like this one. And the reason you have the child here, or the reason you're here as a college student, is that you want to see good days, not only for yourself, but you want to see good days for your children. All of we that are fathers desire that our children see good days, have a good life, and see good days. But he that will love life and see good days. I read an article in the paper the other day about the fact that the teenage suicide rate was one of the highest suicide rates in all the age category. And that's a little bit difficult for me to understand, why a fine young person would take their lives. And surely the devil has people deceived and blinded for them to take their lives at the ripe age of a teenager with all life ahead of you. And life can be so good. And that's not to say that there are not disappointments in life. And that's not to say that there's not sickness along the way. And that certainly is not to say that there's not death that's going to come. All those things are part of our sojourn. The mortician told me the other day that on an average he backs his hearse to your door every 11 years. And if it's been 11 years since you've had a death in your immediate family, you're due and you're going to have the hearse back up and take your loved one away not many days hence. All of us have that we have to live with. But in spite of the death problem, and in spite of the danger of these days, and in spite of the sin of these days, and in spite of disease that might well grip some young boy or girl, a young person in this assembly tonight, and carry out before you reach manhood, reach the age of 40. Some of you will go out before you reach the age of 40. In spite of all of that, life is a great stewardship and a great blessing. I've enjoyed living my life. I'll celebrate my 69th birthday next month. I can hardly believe it so. I've enjoyed life so much. I've enjoyed my ministry so much. And I'm sure that many of you are concerned about the words of my text. He that will love life and see good days. Life ought not to be a burden. If life is a burden to you, then there's something wrong in your life. You're not related right. You have the wrong attitudes. Something's spiritually wrong. If life is a burden and an ordeal to you, there's something wrong. Life ought to be a great door, an effectual door, and a blessed privilege. Live it and use it and utilize it. Waste not one day. Redeem the time, because your life will slip away hardly before you know that it's gone. I can hardly believe that my life for the most part is gone. A few days ahead, I pray, but not many at the most, and I'm aware of that fact. And not a day goes by before I don't think of the shortness of time that lies ahead for me, and actually the shortness of time that lies ahead for you. It's so short, and every day is so precious, until God forbid we would waste one day or 1 hour, that we redeem the time, because the days are evil and the days are short. He that will love life and see good days. Now I'm going to point out to you out of the Bible 7 absolute essentials if you're to love life and see good days. Now I'm not a psychologist. I studied a bit of psychology in college, but not much. I'm not a psychiatrist. I could not help you from that angle at all, and don't pretend to. But I believe that I can give you some practical Bible advice right out of the scriptures that'll help you love life and see good days, if you listen to it for a moment. And I think my panacea, my suggestions out of the Bible, are more profitable than that of a psychologist or a psychiatrist. And mine's free. Don't cost you a dime. You go to the psychologist, cost you a lot of money to have him talk to you for an hour. But I'm going to preach to you a minute or two, free for nothing, about how you can enjoy life, love life, and see good days. Now, each of the 7 things that I'm going to say to you begin with the same terminology. Let him. And I'd like for you to take your pencil and underscore the 7 times I find those 2 words in the verses that lie ahead of my text. He that will love life and see good days, let him, number 1, in verse number 10, refrain his tongue from evil and his lips that they speak no guile. Which is to say that a man that will love life

0: and seek good days is going to learn to have be compelled to learn to bridle that little member that James calls it in the Epistle of James. That little tongue of yours is set on fire of hell, and you're headed for a lot of torment until you learn to bridle that little member we call the tongue. Let him refrain his tongue, and let his lips speak no guile. And if you're to love life and seek good days, here's a basic, fundamental, essential at the very outset. Let him refrain his tongue. Let his lips speak no guile, or else you're in for a lot of trouble. Brother James mentioned a moment ago about folk saying, well, I just speak the first thing that comes to my mind. That's a dangerous attitude. And if I were guilty, if I thought I was guilty of that, I'd be ashamed to admit it. A man that's saved by the grace of God never speaks everything that comes to his mind. No. We swallow our words. We bite our lips. We weigh our words, lest we offend or destroy by some word in our family circle, in our church fellowship circle, in our day school circle. God grant we'll learn how to refrain our tongue. And sometimes you're far better to swallow the word than to speak the words, you see. So this is a basic, a fundamental, essential at the very outset of my text, if you don't love life. In the abundance of words, there wanteth not sin. Now that's not my philosophy. That's what the Bible says. And the more words you speak, idle words sometimes they are, the more apt you are to offend, and the more apt you are to lie, and the more apt you are to commit sin by the words that come out of your mouth. I love men of few words. Right. I preach the sermon sometimes in Luke chapter 5, where our Lord preached by Lake Gennesaret. And after he had finished, the Bible says, when he had left off speaking, all preachers ought to learn that a sermon ought to have a conclusion. I've met a few in my life that didn't know that. They have an introduction and spend the rest of the time of the sermon and forgot there ought to be a leave it off. Preachers preach too long sometimes. I do believe 35, 40 minutes is long enough for any man to preach, especially to a congregation after you've been in one place for 31 years as I have, you see. Jesus left off speaking. Not that he would lie, but in the multitude of words, sometimes you and I are very apt to offend, you see, or to declare an untruth. So number one, he that will love life and see good days, let him refrain his tongue. Let him refrain his lips that they speak no guile. Number two, in verse number 11, he that will love life and see good days, let him, there's your two words, let him assure evil and do good. Let him despise evil, avoid evil, flee youthful lust, avoid fornicators, and do good all your lifetime. The negative and the positive in that word of injunction in verse number 12. Now, there's no way to avoid that if you're to love life and see good days. You cannot congregate with the wrong crowd and see good days. Evil communications corrupt good manners. That's scripture also. And you can't avoid that. You tarry with the wrong crowd, you're going to get upsetted and contaminated in spite of all your caution and all your care. He that will love life and see good days, let him assure, flee evil, and do good every day that you live. Nothing so helps me in my own personal life as to become occupied trying to do something good for somebody. To be occupied as a preacher, occupied in visitation. At Tabernacle, we have some 300 people that are shut in our church, members of our church. And I can't get around to them as often as I'd like, but yesterday I drove for about 3 or 4 hours visiting several of the shut-in members of our church to spend a minute with them, trying to do something good for them, trying to help them, trying to encourage them along the way. Now, if you want to love life and see good days, do that for somebody else. Others, Lord, let me live for others. And that would be a good testimony and a good philosophy for all of us to adopt. Others, living for others, doing good. He that will love life and see good days, let him assure evil and do good. Number three, in verse number 11, he that will love life and see good days, let him, there's your two words again, let him seek peace and pursue it. As much as in you is, be at peace with every man, the Bible exhorts us. Down through this sojourn, you're going to brush shoulders with some people difficult to get along with. In your family, in your neighborhood, in your classroom, on the job, you're going to find somebody hard to get along with. But I'm exhorted in verse 11 to seek peace. And as much as in me is, I'm to be at peace with every man. And I can stand before you tonight if I know my heart and declare to you that I hate nobody, not a person. And you best not hate anybody. When you come to hate people, you destroy your own joy. You destroy the effectiveness of your own life. Seek peace. Be at peace as much as in you is. Now, that's not to compromise. I think one of the things that makes Pensacola Christian School what it is its uncompromising stand. And if the school at Pensacola ever compromises with the world and the standards of the world and the humanistic ideas of the world, that day the school will go down as sure as you live. But I believe God will bless this institution as he has in the years to come if it maintains a separated position. I do not advocate compromise, no. But I do insist that the Bible says that I'm to seek peace. I'm to seek peace in my church fellowship. God forbid I would be at aught against any person in my church, or I'd become angry with any person that I pastor. That would not be proper. That would not be godly. I'm to be at peace with my people. And they in turn are to be at peace with one another. And you on the faculty, and I'm sure that you have several hundred people working at this great institution, it'd be nothing short of a miracle if somebody on the faculty or the staff of Pensacola Christian School doesn't sow discord, doesn't create some strife. I pray that that isn't the case. But I say if it is not the case, then a miracle has been done, and I give God glory for it. But if you find one in your fellowship bent on striving, bent on envy, bent on division, then you do all you can to be at peace with everybody to counteract that kind of an attitude. As much as in you is, be at peace with every man and pursue peace. Set out to be at peace. Harbor no ill feeling in your heart toward anybody. Let not the sun go down on your wrath, the Bible tells me. You get a bad spirit in your heart against somebody, confess it before you go to bed at night. And get up the next day with that thing cleared out and forgiven and purged in the precious blood of Christ. And then number four, in verse 11 of the next chapter, if any man speak, let him, there's your two words again, if any man speak as I speak now, if any man speak as I shall speak on tomorrow, if any man speak in the marketplace or in the shop or the factory or the office, if any man speak, let him speak as of the oracles of God. Now, what does that mean? The oracles of God are the statutes of the Lord. Bible terminology, Bible figures of speech, Bible expressions ought to be part of our vocabulary. The English teachers in this great school ought to encourage all the young folk, as well as the faculty members, to incorporate in your vocabulary the oracles of God. And every day you live, some great statue of God's word ought to come from your lips. If any man speak, let him speak as of the oracles of God. Back in the Watergate problem, I was a champion for Mr. Nixon. I thought he was a great soul, and I stood for him and spoke in his defense to my people at Tabernacle until I read the record of those tapes in the newspaper. And when I read that, I said, oh boy, you can paddle your own canoe. I'm finished with you. A man that'll cuss like he cussed in the Oval Office doesn't need my support, not worthy of a Christian support. And I finished with him when I read those reports. My native state produce Sam Ervin, who was chairman of that committee. But I do not know Sam Ervin. I've been in the city where he lives, Morganton, North Carolina. I've preached there, and I've traveled through that city. And I never go to Morganton, North Carolina, but what I don't think about Senator Sam Ervin. Whether he's a saved man or not, I don't know. He's a Presbyterian elder in one of the Presbyterian churches, I understand, in that city. But I admired him for the fact that he would use scriptural terminology on the TV during that Watergate. And I imagine those fellows operating those TV cameras, I'm sure they didn't appreciate that. And the networks had to take it whether they like it or not. But every once in a while, he caught some proverb out of the Bible, or he'd make some quotation of some prophet out of the Bible. And every time he did, I said, thank God for a politician that would use the oracles of God in his conversation. If any man speak, let him speak as of the oracles of God. Brother Taylor said a moment ago, if you appreciated that singing, say amen. What's wrong with that? Some of you young people will learn how to say amen. And you ought to say it. Wouldn't hurt you to say it in church. There's no law against it. Not at all. The word amen is a good Greek word, by the way. It's a transliteration of the Greek word right into the English, exactly spelled the same way in the Greek and in the English. And when you say amen, you're talking a little bit of Greek, like the word anathema. You know, Paul did a little bit of cussing in Galatians chapter 1. I used a bit of slang in Galatians chapter 1, but he camouflaged it by saying it in the Greek. He said, if anybody bring any other gospel, let him be anathema. And if he'd have said that in modern English, he said, let him go to hell. But he didn't say it like that. He camouflaged it. And he used the Bible terminology, and I like that. And we ought to do the same thing in our everyday talking. Amen. Praise the Lord. Glory to God. All along. Hallelujah. That's a good word. That word, by the way, is the only word I know of spoken and spelled in the same way in every language throughout the earth. I was preaching in Jerusalem, right on top of the hill where the crosses were. And we had about 40 or 50 of our people, and the sun was sinking beyond the western hills, and I was preaching on the death of our Lord from Matthew 27. And right in the middle of my sermon, a little 14-year-old, a 15-year-old Arab boy seated on a tombstone, and on top of Calvary today is a cemetery. And he was seated on a tomb rock, and right in the middle of my sermon, I paused a bit, and he said, Hallelujah! And he couldn't speak a word of English. But he knew that Baptist preacher knew that word. And I had to stop my sermon and congratulate that little Arab boy for using the oracle of God. He didn't understand why. My congratulation. But it blessed me to hear him say, Hallelujah. Say the word. Oh, but we're sophisticated. We're college people. Anything I find in this book is good enough for college people, folks. If it's not good enough for college people, drop out of college. Right. Hallelujah! Oracles of God. If any man speak, let him speak as of the oracles of God. Then number 5 in the same verse. If any man minister, here's your 2 words again. Let him minister, and let him do it as of the ability which God giveth. If any man minister, let him minister according to the ability which God giveth. Oh, what a practical word of exhortation that is. Some of you young preachers in this congregation tonight, I marvel at you and thank God for you. You believe me, I do. More than I've ever in my life do I appreciate young preachers tonight. God bless you. Amen. And you'll go out from the school to accept a church, or you'll go out to the school to go to the mission field. And your work will be hard, and many times you'll think it to be unappreciated. The folk will forget you, neglect you, and hesitate to write to you. The support will be low, and the congregation will be small, and you'll tend to become discouraged. But if any man minister, let him do it as of the ability which God giveth. Which is to say, if God endows you with 1 talent, amen. If God endows you with 2 talents, amen. Not many of us have 5. Not many. Not many. I think a few men are endowed with 5 talents, but the most of us have a lesser ability. But I'm to minister according to the ability which God giveth. Amen. The last time I was here on your campus, my wife came along, and she wanted to come this time, but it's so far, and I've been a little bit sick a time or two since I saw you last, and I just didn't want to drive that far in my car. She had to stay at home because I flew to the meeting. But the last time I was here, I said to my wife, we're going to drive, and we're going down 85. That's the big highway that comes out of South Carolina. And over in South Carolina, we say the only good thing that comes out of Georgia is 85. But I said, we're going to travel 85 down to Auburn, Alabama. Then we're going to leave 85 and get on U.S. 29. You folk know about that. You're not far from U.S. 29 where you now are. I live one block off U.S. 29. I know that main street as well as you. And I said, we're going to leave 85 at Auburn, and we're going down to the lower part of Alabama and just see the small towns. And I have some relatives who live in Andalusia, and maybe we can stop and phone them and talk to them. We did. But I was stricken as we drove across the great state of Alabama to see how many little churches dotted the highway from Auburn, Alabama, down to Pensacola, Florida. I would imagine we passed 200 churches on that route. And a few of them are large churches, but 95% of them were what we would classify as small churches. Some of them in good state of repair. Others needed painting. Others needed the yard groomed. But there they were, about 200. I marveled at it. Many of them small. And by the standard of our religion in our day, there's a great percentage of the churches that's not doing much. We have the idea these days, you know, that every church has to have 1,000 members. And if a preacher is not baptized in 200 a year, then he's lazy. Don't you believe that? That's man-made stuff. You don't find in the Bible anywhere how many members a church ought to have or how many a pastor ought to baptize in 1 year. You baptize what God gives you. Always. You can't do any more than that. No, whatever God gives, you're to be satisfied with that. But I thought about all the pastors pastoring those little churches on U.S. 29 in the state of Alabama. And in my soul, I prayed that God would bless them. Now, you learn the admonition of verse 11. If any man minister, let him minister as of the ability, as of the door that God giveth. And you'll never love life any other way. I heard of an evangelist, if I were to call his name, some of these brethren, I'm sure Brother James would know him. He's an older evangelist now, a bit older than I am. I heard of that man sitting down 25 years ago when this story came to me, sat down and wept. And he said, the reason I'm weeping is because God has not used me like he's used another evangelist, and he called the other evangelist by name. How silly, how foolish can a man be? How ungrateful can a man be? A preacher ought to be thankful for any door, for every door, whether it's a little door or a big door. If any man minister, let him do it as of the ability which God giveth. And you'll never see good days and love life until you come to that attitude. You know, I've enjoyed being a pastor so much. How wonderful to be a pastor. I've done the work of an evangelist, but I'm not an evangelist. I've never been. I've been a pastor all these years, and how wonderful it's been. And I can commend the work to all of you. But I warn you, learn to be satisfied. Learn to be satisfied. Take what God gives you and be thankful for everything. I was in the hospital the other day, going up on the elevator to see somebody, and a young man bounced on the elevator. Brother, he was walking on the cloud, and he saw me, and he said, hey, preacher, good to see you. You had a big day yesterday, didn't you? Oh, you had a great day yesterday. And he said, and I answered a fool according to his folly, and I said, about that much, maybe, increase, about that much. I did that on purpose, trying to shame him, rebuke him. I'm going to take what God gives me and be thankful for that much. Must I have a big day to give God glory? Must I be on the mountaintop to give God glory? Must I have much money in my pocket to give God glory? Must I have many doors open to give God glory? No. If you love life and see good days, let every man minister according to the ability which God giveth. And then number six. In verse 16, if any man suffer as a Christian, let him, there's your two words again. If any man suffer as a Christian, let him not be ashamed. Now, if you suffer as a busybody, take it. If you suffer for your meanness, for your compromise, for your sin, take it like David did. Take your medicine like David took his medicine. But my text doesn't mention that. My text says, if any man suffer as a Christian, and you stand up for God, you're going to suffer. Marvel not, my brethren, if the world hate you. They that live godly in this world shall suffer persecution. And the closer you live to God, the more persecution is going to be heaped upon you. But when that hour comes that you suffer as a Christian, don't be ashamed for that. Glorify God for that. Just praise God for that. If you suffer sincerely as a Bible-believing fundamental Christian, then don't be ashamed of that. Square your shoulders and lift up your heads and give God the glory. Don't compromise. No. Not everybody in Greenville thinks well of our native son, James Crumpton. No. He has dear friends in Greenville as much as in Natchez. He has dear friends in Greenville, loved ones in Greenville. And we all champion Brother James Crumpton. But I'll guarantee there's some folk around Greenville that despise his name. And you come to Greenville and call my name, you're not going to find a smile from everybody. A few people will smile and say, oh, yes, I know that preacher. I know where his church is. The rest of them will turn and walk off. It was nothing to do with me. And you're going to have the same kind of suffering for Jesus' sake. This book carries along with it a certain amount of shame and reproach. Don't you expect to gain a popularity award if you stand for the Bible. You're not going to get it. Not at all. The Greenville Ministerial Association of Brother Crumpton last year gave the Religious Man of the Year a religious award, and you'd never guess who that man was. Given by the Greenville Ministerial Association. And I've been there all my life. Now, Brother James, when he started preaching, he moved away from Greenville. But I've been there all my life. And I don't care about an award. I want a reward when I get to heaven. And I'm not too much concerned about an award in Greenville. But they gave that award to a Buddhist priest. I couldn't believe my ears. I couldn't believe my eyes when I read that. God have mercy. And you're going to suffer if you stand for the book. You're going to be ignored if you stand for the book. You're going to be rejected by some circles if you stand for the book. But if any man suffer as a Christian, let him not be ashamed. And then number seven, in the same verse, there's your two words again. Let him, if he suffers as a Christian, let him glorify God on this behalf. Now, if I understand plain English words, when they gouge at you, when they poke at you, you know what that means, I guess, don't you? Or when they throw stones at you, or when they slander you and say all manner of evil against you falsely for his name's sake, glorify God. Let him glorify God. Now, there's one thing as a Christian that I have never done, and one of these days God's going to let me do it before I go to heaven, I do believe. I've had folk gouge at me and slander me and lie about me and make fun of me because I preach loud and preach hard and because I'm not formalistic, you know. I believe in informal services, and I have been guilty of shouting. That'd be an awful thing, wouldn't it? I'll start shouting around Pensacola Christian School. Well, that'd be awful. I couldn't hardly afford to do that. Pray that I hold out faithful till I get away. But anyway, I have been known to shout. And they gouge at me and they poke at me sometimes for it. But you know, Jesus said, leap and shout for joy. I have never done that. But one of these days, somebody's going to gouge me. And about that time, God's going to fill me up with glory. And I'm going to have the worst shouting spell I ever had in my life. That's what that verse says. Look at it in your Bible. If your verse doesn't say that, you've got their own Bible. My verse says, let him glorify God if you suffer as a Christian. Don't be ashamed of that, but instead, glorify God that you've been counted worthy to suffer with him, that when his glory shall appear, you can share with him in his glory. He that will love life and see good days. That's possible. I had a dear lady come to see me yesterday, and she was not a member, I didn't know her, but she needed somebody to talk with her, and she was miserable. Her joy was gone. Her testimony was gone. Her family had turned against her. Her neighbors had turned against her. Her church had rejected her, and she looked to me like a very nice woman, nicely dressed. Very quiet sort of woman. I couldn't understand why anybody would reject her. But she really was defeated. Now, God doesn't want a Christian to be defeated. God wants us to sing. God wants us to smile. God wants us to be happy. God wants us to love life. Love life. And I don't mean by that just a hallelujah, hooray all the time. There are times when you go out to study Greek. There are times when you have to study English. And I think English is more important than Greek, by the way. If you were from South Carolina, you'd say the same thing. My speech teacher at Furman, where Brother Crompton went and where I went, said to me one day, you have a lazy voice. I said, have you ever heard of a South Carolinian who didn't have a lazy voice? And my speech is contemptible, and I know that. Learn to speak. Learn to speak. And learn to speak good. But love life. God will bless you. God will bless you. Love life. And you can be happy as a Christian. And if you're not happy as a Christian, then you ought to approach Brother Taylor and let him talk with you. Counsel with you. He that will love life and see good days. May we bow our heads in prayer. Every head bowed. I'm going to pray. Before I pray, I wonder in this crowd, how many of you know that you've been saved by grace? Would you lift up your hand for a moment? Wow, what a beautiful sight. Thank you. You may put your hand down. That's great. I could say that to all of the city of Pensacola, and they could put their hands up like you have. But I'm so glad God saved you. I wonder in this company if there's somebody who will say, Brother Taylor, Brother Horton, and visiting preachers and faculty members, I need you to pray for me that I might be a victorious, a happy, a peaceful, as Brother James so wonderfully said a while ago, love, joy, peace on the inside. I need that. I need to love life and get the very most out of life. And I'd like for you to pray for me tonight. I'd welcome the opportunity. If you'll slip your hand up and let me see it. In the building. Just slip it up. Yes. I see the hands. Keep bringing them up. Anybody? Yes, I see you and you and you.
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2: We're in Esther chapter 2 this evening, continuing our study in this wonderful, beautiful book. God honored women so much, he has two books of the Bible named after them, Ruth and Esther. We're so pleased to be able to study this wonderful book where God is not mentioned, where worship is not mentioned, where the Messiah and his coming is not mentioned, but God's sovereignty is all over the book. Now guys, we're gonna have to admit something tonight, and I hate to admit this because some of you would not be willing, so I'm admitting this on behalf of our entire gender. That there is nothing more powerful, no creature on earth more powerful than a woman. Guys don't like to admit that. Women have more strength in a look than we have in our laws. They have more power in their tears than we have in our arguments. A 300-pound lineman just crushed another human being in an act of legal violence we call football. And as soon as the camera is on him, the first words out of his mouth are, "Hi, Mom." They just never lose their power in our life. Proverbs 31 talks about a virtuous woman and says that woman is worth more than rubies. Her price is beyond any ability to actually put a monetary figure on it. Now, if we were going to talk about the characteristics, the qualities that women possess, the very nature of that exercise would cause us to come up short. You're going to leave something out, no matter how long your list might be. But let me share four with you that I think most women have in common and that we admire about them. One is intuition. They have the ability to see through situations, read between the lines, and perceive what we simply do not see. There have been times in my married life I was convinced my wife was a Jedi Knight. She just knew things, you know, that nobody else could. I'd come out of a situation all excited about it, and she'd say, "Yeah, but..." And she was always right. Always right. Endurance. Not only do they have intuition, they have endurance. They have the ability to handle pain, to remain at a difficult, uncomfortable task right to the end. They have remarkable endurance. Now, if we're going to be honest about it, fellas, you and I both know if childbearing were up to us, the entire race would be out of business in one generation. Responsiveness. Women not only can, but they are willing to demonstrate feelings, to react, to show compassion, love, warmth. We can, we're just not willing in most cases. They are willing. They have that natural empathy that causes them to respond. We would say something like, "Hey, I'll pray for you." But the woman jumps in and talks to them and gets more information. They're just different. They have that wonderful responsiveness in their heart for which we're all grateful. And they're also vulnerable. They have the courage to express weakness. They have the courage to admit fear. They have the courage to ask for help, even directions. We don't do that. We'd burn a tank of gas before we'd stop and ask for directions. She has the ability, she's vulnerable. "Help me, I need help." And we say, "Don't help me. I know I need help, but I don't want help. I'm not going to admit I need help." God created them that way. Isn't that wonderful? God created women just like that. And he made them just like that. And we're thankful. We're talking tonight about finding the Queen of Persia. And we're looking at Esther. And we join the women tonight as they have been brought to the king's palace and they are in the powder room applying as much makeup as possible for the upcoming Miss Persia contest. Join me in chapter 2, would you, in verse 8. "So it came to pass when the king's commandment and his decree was heard, and when many maidens were gathered together unto Shushan the palace to the custody of Hegai, that Esther was brought also unto the king's house, to the custody of Hegai, keeper of the women. Notice it doesn't say maidens, it says many maidens. Many maidens were brought, and she was brought as well. How many is many? Well, you know from chapter 1, he rules over 127 provinces. And they went out to all the provinces looking for these girls. Well, how many girls did they bring back? We really don't know, but historians have guessed. Josephus, who lived about the time of Christ, long after these events, said it would have probably been about 400. Plutarch said at least 360. Well, that's a lot of young women in the palace. I'm sure the giggle could be heard for miles. I'll be honest with you. I read that and I read what these historians say. Could have been as many as 400 of these women they brought to the palace. And you know, just for a moment, I feel sorry for the king. He's completely outnumbered. And he's got himself in a mess here. The verb translated in relation to Esther was brought also does not mean she volunteered. Neither does it mean she was drug kicking and screaming. It's somewhere in the middle. She was commanded and she came. Now, we don't need to be too hard on Esther. I think some people are. What do you mean? You are a Jewish girl and you're about to give yourself to this pagan king. How could you do that? I don't think we understand that there was not a great deal of choice on Esther's part. This king is a complete despot. He rules without question. And when he says, you come to the palace, you come to the palace. We don't understand the world she lived in. We can't imagine it. We live in such freedom and liberty. That kind of thing just escapes us. Her world was not our world. Now, the fact that she was commanded and she came does not, however, mean it was anything that she found repugnant or totally unpleasant. She is willing to obey. It does imply that she's slightly reluctant. Now, if you'll think about this for a moment, you would be too. You've been commanded as a young girl to leave Mordecai, who has raised, you've already lost your mom and dad, and now you've got to leave Mordecai, you've got to go to the palace, you don't know what this is all about, you don't know what's going to happen to you. Some of his soldiers just came up and said, you, come with us. There's a reluctance there, but there's also obedience to authority. She doesn't really know exactly what's going to happen. Now, we know that she obeyed with a certain amount of reluctance, but she obeyed anyway because of the way the word is used in verse 15. Look at verse 15. Now, when the turn of Esther, the daughter of Abihail, the uncle of Mordecai, who had taken her for his daughter, is very much the same phrase we see in verse 8 when it says that she was brought to the king's house. Mordecai took her for his daughter. She was brought to the king's house. It's very much the same phrase, and it does imply, as I said, obedience to authority and a slight reluctance that would come with not knowing exactly what's going to happen next. Now, this reluctance on her part put her in contrast to many of the other girls. Most of these girls, if not all of them, would be thrilled to be called to the king's palace. Any of them would be eager to be queen. Most of them had no problem. One was going to be chosen as queen. The rest of them were going to become the king's concubine. And most of these girls had no problem living in the palace and being his concubine. Some of these girls would have come from far out country areas, just eking a living off a farm. And my goodness, this gave them a chance for prestige. You're going to live in the palace. You're going to eat good food. You're going to wear nice clothes. You're going to be honored. And for most of them, this was a wonderful, great thing. In Esther, there was this wonderful, shy, demure, slight reluctance. And it gave her a different countenance than the rest of the girls. She was a little shy, and that was a very attractive and distinctive quality. She somehow, the Word of God doesn't really tell us exactly how, eclipsed the other girls. They were jealous, greedy, self-absorbed, but not Esther. There was just something different about her. Her qualities are not clearly stated, but I would like you to look with me at four qualities that I see in chapter 2 as we look to try to find Miss Persia. Look at verse 9. You know, from verse 8, she was brought to Hegai, keeper of the women. Verse 9 says, "And the maiden pleased him, and she obtained kindness of him. And he speedily gave her her things for purification, with such things as belonged to her and seven maidens, which were meet to be given her out of the king's house. And he preferred her and her maids unto the best place of the house of the women." Immediately, Esther makes an impression, and the impression she made was grace. Grace is one of the characteristics that she possessed. Now, we know that from the Hebrew. The phrase "pleased him and she obtained kindness of him" means lifted up grace before his face. When he saw her, he saw a woman of grace. She was just different from the others. Now, grace, according to the dictionary, means effortless beauty or charm. Secondary definition is appropriateness. A woman that shows grace is a woman who's always appropriate in any and all situations. So she was effortless in her beauty and charm. I get the idea that Esther could walk past a mirror and not stop and check her hair. The others could not. They had to. Her beauty, her grace was effortless, and she was always appropriate. He acted very quickly. He gave her everything she needed. He spotted her right off the bat and said, "This is the one I believe the king is going to want, so let's get her ready quick." And he gave her everything she needed, gave her maidens to help her, and gave her the best apartment in the palace. But that didn't change her. She's not spoiled, but she continues to follow directions and win approval and the affection of everyone who knows her, especially this harem master, Hegai. Look at verse 10. Not only did she have grace, but she had restraint and control. Esther had not showed her people nor her kindred. Now, she had been asked not to do that by Mordecai, and she has not. Well, you know how girls are. Can you pick this? This is the ultimate 400 member pajama party here. Can you imagine them sitting around? Where are you from? And what did your parents do? Everybody's talking, finding out as much about each other as they possibly can. Somebody asked her questions. Somebody inquired into her background, her family, her lineage, but she obeyed Mordecai. She had restraint and she had control. Even after becoming queen, she does the same thing. Look at verse 20, chapter 2. Look at verse 20. Esther had not yet showed her kindred nor her people. This is after she becomes queen. Now, you'd think by then she would say, "Well, it doesn't matter now. I'm the queen now. I can say anything I want to say. I can let the cat out of the bag. I can tell people that I am indeed a Jew. I'm queen now." That's not going to change. But she did not. She has control. She has restraint. She's a woman that knows what to say, when to say it, and what not to say. And what a wonderful, wonderful trait that is. Second half of verse 10, we find a third characteristic of Esther. She's teachable. Esther had not showed her people nor her kindred, for Mordecai had charged her that she should not show it. She's willing to learn from Mordecai. She's willing to listen to him and do what he said do. She's smart enough to understand that Mordecai cares for her. If you don't have a teachable spirit, the reason you don't have a teachable spirit is because you do not trust people. People try to help you and teach you things and make you better, but you don't trust them, so you're not going to trust what they're telling you. her teachable spirit came directly from her heart that said, I know Mordecai loves me. I know he cares for me. And I'm going to listen to what he tells me because I know he has my best interest at heart. Now, how do we know that? Look at verse 11. Mordecai walked every day before the court of the women's house to know how Esther did and what should become of her. Every single day, Mordecai was there. Now, there were days he was allowed to speak to her. There were days he was not. And he spoke to this harem master instead. But he checked on her every day, and he would go back to her if he didn't get a chance to speak to Esther. Hegai would go back to her and say, hey, your cousin, your foster dad was here today, checking on you again. And she knew that. She was loved by him. She knew he loved her, and she was teachable because of that. A teachable spirit says to God, I know you have my best interest. And it may be hard to hear. It may be difficult to swallow. It may be hard for my emotions to bear, but I'm going to learn from you, and I'm going to change and be more like I ought to be. Why? Because I know you love me, and I know you have my best interest at heart. She had grace. She had restraint and control. She had a teachable spirit. Have you noticed that sometimes the more gifted people, the more physically beautiful people, the more popular people are not teachable? I'm going to admit something to you as a teacher. When I was teaching GTM, General Teaching Methods, Secondary Education, here at the college, and I did that for years, it always worried me when a very, very attractive college girl came into my class that semester. Because I had worked with so many that had gotten by in life because they were attractive. Never learned a work ethic, had never been told you're doing that wrong, do it this way instead, and didn't know how they would respond to that. Now, I did not handle them with any prejudice along that line. It just worried me. Anytime it was time for that person to do their lab, I was thinking, Lord, I pray they've worked hard. I pray they've paid the price. I pray they've done what they need to do this well and are not going to try to get by on the fact that they're attractive and that everybody has let them slide by in their life because of that. It's just emotion in my heart. Now, I know that there may be people sitting in this auditorium that had me for GTM. And I hope you're not sitting there thinking, that's why he treated me that way. Because I did not. Sometimes beauty, raw talent, can work against us in our heart and keep us from being teachable people. And the Word of God guards against that by telling us that a man should not think more highly of himself than he ought. Always be teachable. The fourth characteristic I see in this chapter that I think made Esther different was her modesty. Look at verse 13. Then thus came every maiden unto the king, whatsoever she desired was given her to go with her out of the house of the women unto the king's house. In the evening she went, and on the morrow she returned into the second house of the women to the custody of Shaashgaz, the king's chamberlain, which kept the concubines. She came in unto the king no more, except the king delighted in her, that she were called by name. Now when the turn of Esther, the daughter of Abihail, the uncle of Mordecai, who had taken her for his daughter, was come to go into the king, she required nothing but what Hegai, the king's chamberlain, the keeper of the women, appointed. And Esther obtained favor in the sight of all them that looked upon her. These girls were given anything that they desired when it was their turn to go into the king. Anything. We have all these designer clothes. You pick a dress that is cut in a flattering manner for you. You pick an outfit of the right color that makes you look the best. You can have the jewelry you need. We'll fix your hair up any way you want to. Any adornment that you want is yours. And by the way, they were allowed to keep these things. Well, I know what they did. They loaded up on jewels and clothing and everything else they could get. Can you imagine if there's 400, how many pairs of shoes do you think the palace has for these women? Because they've got all these different dresses, all these different colors, all different styles, and you got to have a pair of shoes that match. It would have been an amazing thing. The person to be in Shushan is the shoemaker. You are a wealthy man at this point. They went on an extravagant shopping spree and loaded up, but not Esther. Esther went to the man who was the keeper of the women's house and said, "What do you think? What do you think I ought to wear? What do you think I look nice in?" She didn't go on a shopping spree at all. She won the king with natural qualities of character and God-given modest beauty. 1 Peter says this, "Whose adorning, let it not be that outward adorning of plaiting of the hair or of wearing of gold or putting on of apparel, but let it be the hidden man of the heart, in that which is not corruptible, even the ornament of a meek and quiet spirit, which is in the sight of God of great price." Now, we read that and we think, okay, girls are thinking, am I not allowed to fix my hair? Can I not wear jewelry? Can I not dress in a nice way? I mean, is that all that forbidden to me? And the word of God does not forbid that to you. Everything being said there is something that a loose woman would do. And society recognized it as such. Plaiting of the hair was tearing of the hair, stacking it up. Well, no one did that unless they were trying to show men they were available. Gold, wearing of gold was a very unusual thing. Most women did not do that. It was known in society that a woman that wore gold was a loose woman. And in some areas was a harlot. Don't do that. And the adorning, that doesn't mean you can't wear a nice dress. It means you don't wear a dress for the express purpose of attention. You are not trying to be sensual or alluring. That's all that verse is talking about. It doesn't mean you can't fix your hair nice. It doesn't mean you can't wear a little jewelry. It doesn't mean you can't wear a nice dress. It means you're not supposed to dress in a way that gives men the idea you are available, you are loose. And that's what that verse is talking about. And everybody else did. Everybody else grabbed the dress and the jewels and the adornments that would make them completely alluring to the king, not Esther. Esther said, what do you think I should wear? I'm not going on this shopping spree. What color do you think I look nice in? I'll wear that. There was a beautiful touch of modesty in her. Well, she won the prize. She's queen. Now she could display her lineage any way she wanted to, but she still submitted to Mordecai. And she found favor in the eyes of everybody. Look at verse 17. Chapter 2, verse 17. "And the king loved Esther above all the women, and she obtained grace and favor in his sight more than all the virgins, so that he set the royal crown upon her head and made her queen instead of Vashti." You know, I've often thought about that. You know, Vashti was not banished from the palace. She was banished from the presence of the king. Do you wonder these things, or is it just me? Do you think Esther and Vashti ever ran into each other in the palace? I wonder. And I wonder what that conversation was about. Verse 18, "The king made a great feast unto all his princes and his servants, even Esther's feast. The feast was named for her. And he made a release to the provinces and gave gifts according to the state of the king." Wonderful things are going on here. I mean, she's elevated to queen. He loves her above everybody else. He throws a big feast in her honor and even calls it Esther's feast. And then he went on. The whole realm benefited because of her. He made a release to the provinces is a reference to the fact that he either reduced taxes or completely eliminated taxes for a period of time. She's now a blessing to the entire realm. The focal point of Esther's rise was what was on the inside. We're told she was lovely. We're told she was a beautiful woman because she came in with all the other beautiful women of the kingdom. But the focus on Esther is not her physical.

God, so is yours. And hers is not orchestrated to any larger extent than yours is. Now think about her life. Her parents died, and she was placed in the care of Mordecai. Who taught her all these wonderful things about grace and self-control and modesty? And teachable spirit. Who taught her all those things? It was Mordecai. He took her into his house and he taught her. Now, the loss of her parents was a terrible tragedy. But God used it and God worked it and God put her in the house of a man who would teach her marvelous and wonderful things and make her the right kind of woman. She was raised by him and he had a lot to do with what she became. She expressed the qualities necessary to become the queen. Now here's a thought. Think about this for a moment. Esther was queen before the king ever put a crown on her head because Esther was queenly. She came in with grace. She came in with qualities those other girls did not have, and everybody picked up on it. She was queen before she was queen. God made her what she was. So we ask ourselves a question. What are we looking at here? What are we dealing with? What are we stumbling over here? Is it the qualities of Esther and all those things we mentioned about her that were true? Or is it the sovereignty of God? And the answer is yes. It all worked. God brought it all together. Her qualities were what they should have been. And God's sovereignty worked to bring her to the throne. And it's both. And we don't see our life that way. We see her life that way, but we don't see our life that way. That the qualities and the personality and the way you are and what you can do and your abilities and your capabilities are all given you by God for a particular job at a particular time. As Mordecai said, who knows if you didn't come to the kingdom for such a time as this? Well, you're here at such a time as this, and God has made you exactly what he wanted you to be. And you look at your life and say, well, is it the fact that I have this quality and this ability, or is it God's sovereignty? And the answer is yes. It's both. Psalm 139, I will praise thee, for I am fearfully and wonderfully made. Marvelous are thy works, and that my soul knoweth right well. Fearfully means to stand in awe. Do you stand in awe of what God has done with you? Or do you question him? Wonderfully means set apart. Distinct. You are an individual and there is nobody like you. And we are to look at God's hand in our life and stand back in awe at what he has done, realize he's made us distinct, he's made us individuals, and he's made us for a particular job in his kingdom. No less than he has worked in the life of Esther. Look at your life. Who and what are you? Man said once that we are not what we think we are. We're not even what other people think we are. We are what we think other people think we are. And many times we live our life that way. We're just so confused and convoluted. Whatever people say about us must be true and must be the real thing. And we don't stand back and look at our life and say, I am in awe as to what God has done in my life. And I'm going to step back and look at the fact that I am unique and peculiar, and just exactly what God wanted me to be for a particular job he wanted me to do. We find ourselves wishing for this or for that in relation to our looks or our talents or our abilities. Let me read this to you. I found this interesting. The animals decided they would do something to solve the world's problems. So they organized a school. They adopted a curriculum of running, climbing, swimming, and flying. To make it easier to administer the curriculum, all the animals took all the subjects. The duck was an excellent swimmer, but did not run well. He was kept after school to practice running. This caused his webbed feet to become worn, reducing how well he could swim. The rabbit was at the top of his class in running, but developed a nervous twitch because of all the makeup work in swimming. The squirrel was excellent at climbing, but became very frustrated with flying class. The eagle was labeled a problem child due to the fact that he could beat

0: all others to the top in climbing, but insisted on using his own way to get there. We're all made with our own set of capabilities and the ability to naturally excel at something. And God made us all unique, and his sovereignty is at work in our life. Rabbits don't fly. Eagles don't swim. Ducks don't climb. Squirrels don't have feathers. We're all different. We're all unique. And you need to be what God intended you to be. And thank him for his sovereignty in your life. We fail to see that God has molded and crafted us into the tool he needs. You have been crafted with the personality and the gifts and the talents that God wanted you to have. And he did not start working on you the moment you accepted Christ as Savior. He was working on you before that. What did David say? When I was in the womb, you saw me. And you knew my parts. God's been working on you all of your life. God started working on you when you drew your first breath. He made you the firstborn or the lastborn or an athlete or a book nerd. He made you outgoing. He made you shy. He made you driven, or he made you easily content. He made you as he wants you. You are fearfully and wonderfully made. But we don't see our life that way. We look at problems in our life and difficulties in our life, and we major on them, and we major on the negative, and we major on what we can't, and we're so blinded to the fact that God, in his sovereignty, has created you for his purpose in life, just like he molded Esther. God will use you as he's fashioned you. And God will not use you because he's willing to settle for whatever he can get. God will use you because he's fashioned you. And you're his. He fashioned her. He'll fashion you. I want you to think with me for a moment. And if you're one of these people, please think with me. There are hundreds of people in this auditorium tonight with very low self-esteem. You have a difficult time dealing with who and what you are. Let me see if I can help you tonight. You're bowed. You're weary. If we're going to picture those people tonight, if you're going to picture yourself tonight, here's how you need to see yourself. We need to flip over one shoulder about a mile-long chain. And on that chain, let's put scrap iron, old tires, garbage of all kind. And on those things, let's inscribe something in your life, a tragedy, an embarrassment, a rejection, a failure. Something in your life. And they're all there. And you're dragging this chain through life. And all you have to do is let go of the chain. But you won't. You somehow have convinced yourself this is something you need to drag through life. And as you trudge on, there's this big, long gully that's drugged behind you by all this stuff digging up the ground, and you can barely pull it through the dirt. But you've convinced yourself this is something you have to carry. And all you have to do is let go of that chain. That embarrassment that holds you back so much that you think it's an awful thing in your life, and how could God allow that? Was nothing more than God teaching you and telling you, don't do this. Come this way and do this. That rejection you felt from those people you thought were your friends and they turned their back on you, that was nothing more than God saying, you don't need that crowd. I want you to come over here. I have better people I want you to meet. That failure in your life was nothing more than God saying, see, you can't do this on your own, but I can do it and I want to do it. Let me do it instead of you. I can help you. I'm molding you, I'm teaching you, I'm training you, I'm making you this unique individual that I can use. but you just drag that chain through life. Completely unaware that the parents you had, the upbringing you've had, the education you had, the people that you've met, the experiences you've had are nothing more than God molding and shaping and training. Was it Esther's qualities? Or was it the sovereignty of God? Yes. Is it your unique qualities, your unique personality, the unique person that you are? Or is it the sovereignty of God in your life? Yes. Rather than fuss about the things in our life we don't like and question the things that we feel like we can or cannot do, and boy, I wish I had their ability or their ability, why don't you look at your life the way it really is and thank God for how good He has been? You are fearfully and so wonderfully made. And you're precious, and you're special, and you're unique, and you're exactly what God wanted you to be for the job God has for you. His sovereignty is a marvelous and wonderful thing, and just one more example of His love for us.
1: And now, a message from the Campus Church Archives.
2: I was thinking while they were singing that, that the Lord made sure that the fragments that remained at the feeding of the 5,000 were picked up, 12 baskets full, that nothing be lost. And isn't that a wonderful thought, that the Lord cares about your life regardless of where the pieces may be of your life? He's interested in seeing peace brought to your life and a help to you. So thank you. That's the Bowman Trio, and what a blessing that was to hear them sing. What a blessing to be back here at the Campus Church. And yes, Pastor McBride did come to speak for us. I'm in the Dallas, Texas area, and he did such a wonderful job preaching for us. In fact, an extraordinary job preaching for us that he'll never be back again. And sometimes I wish I'd have somebody mess up and say, wow, we really like you better than him. But that didn't happen. So it is a joy to be back here at this wonderful Campus Church in this college community, and what a blessing this great work is. If you have your Bibles, turn to the book of 2 Timothy. And while you're turning there, let me give you the backdrop for why I'm preaching on this particular individual. In 1 Corinthians 12:22, I was reading the text there that pertains to those members of the body which seem to be more feeble are necessary. And that verse just seemed to leap out of the pages of Holy Writ to me. Those members of the body which seem to be more feeble are necessary. And of course, Paul had made the argument about the hand and the foot and the ears and the eyes and even the nose and the head. He referenced that. But then it seems like under the inspiration of the Holy Spirit that he began to make note of even the members of the body which seem to be more feeble are necessary. And I began to preach a series of sermons at our church on necessary, not well known, but necessary and needed. Not well known, but necessary and needed. As I began to look at the Apostle Paul and his great ministry, I counted over 100 names of people that were involved in the ministry of the Apostle Paul. Not well known, we wouldn't necessarily, their names wouldn't roll off our lips if we were thinking of people that were in the pages of the Word of God, but definitely necessary and needed. Now, I've had heart trouble before in days gone by, had a heart attack and bypass surgery and stents and a number of things. In fact, right now, if an ant runs across my chest, I'm a heart hypochondriac, but a heart's a necessary thing, as we know. The other night, though, I had my suitcase out on the floor getting ready to take a trip next morning. Forgot I left suitcase out in the middle of the floor, and I got up in the middle of the night. Now, young people love to be able to brag about staying up all night and never going to bed. Now, at 63, I like to brag about going to bed and never getting up until the next morning. But anyway, I had to get up in the middle of the night and try to keep the room dark, and I stub my toe on that suitcase that I forgot was there. And I thought of that verse of scripture, those members of the body which seem to be more feeble are necessary. When I had a heart attack, we called an ambulance. And I didn't call an ambulance for my stubbed toe, but I laid there in the middle of the floor saying, wow, I appreciate you very much, more than I ever have before. And so the truth of the matter is, the Lord wants you to know that whether you are ever a pastor of a church, senior pastor, or have your name written out on the marquee of a church somewhere, or whether you are involved in, and I don't want to say just the missionary or the nursery or just in the Sunday school as a teacher, I want you to understand that you matter. Those members of the body which seem to be more feeble are necessary. You know, I thought of how many people were involved in great ministries all through the Word of God. We don't even know their names. There were four men that carried a man sick of the palsy that were never named. Now, they've been named by hundreds of preachers. I've given them names. But they're not named in the pages of Holy Writ. We don't know their names, but God knows their name. And they got that man to Jesus. You know, they pulled the roof off and let him down through that roof. And those men got that man to the Lord Jesus Christ, wonderfully healed and saved. And so many other people unnamed and many times unknown that are left on the pages of Holy Writ. I love the name Shamgar. He was a judge. I like that name, don't you? Shamgar. You would think maybe he could have been a professional wrestler or something, you know. And Shamgar, he judged Israel, killed 600 Philistine soldiers with an ox goad. Not well known. When you think of the judges, you normally would think of Samson and Deborah and Barak, and you think of many others that are listed, Gideon, of course, but there was Shamgar, just a verse or two given to him. Not well known, but necessary and needed back in the country ways and the highways and the hedges there. And I got to thinking about that, and what a great blessing. I thought of D.L. Moody and the great evangelist of the 1800s was led to Christ by his Sunday school teacher, Mr. Kimball. Mr. Kimball went by his shoe store after Mr. Moody had visited his Sunday school, and by Mr. Moody's own testimony, he said, Mr. Kimball put his hand on my shoulder and wept over my sin and my salvation, to which I'd never done either. Mr. Kimball was responsible for leading him to Christ. And of course, history records the many people that Mr. Moody led to Christ, not well known, but necessary and needed. And you may be a Sunday school teacher here. Don't minimize, ever minimize the importance of your job and the responsibility that you have in dealing with young lives, no telling what they will become. I thought of Mr. Spurgeon, who, of course, shook England for Christ back in the 1800s as well, a contemporary in Mr. Moody's day as well. But Spurgeon was a young man, and he went to a church on a snowy day, and the preacher couldn't make it, and a lay preacher preached that day out of Isaiah 45, verse 22, "Look unto me, and be ye saved, all the ends of the earth. For I am God, and there is none else." And I don't know the name of that lay preacher, but Mr. Spurgeon got saved that day on that Sunday morning. And may I say to you, never minimize the importance of your job. I imagine tonight we have a nursery, don't we? We have nursery workers going on. My, thank God for nursery workers. We don't want that crowd turned loose on us, amen. And so how important it is. But I want you to notice in 2 Timothy chapter number 1, if you would, and verse number 15, 2 Timothy 1, verse 15. "This thou knowest, that all they which are in Asia be turned away from me, of whom are Phygellus and Hermogenes. The Lord give mercy unto the house of Onesiphorus, for he oft refreshed me and was not ashamed of my chain. But when he was in Rome, he sought me out very diligently and found me. The Lord grant unto him that he may find mercy of the Lord in that day. And in how many things he ministered unto me at Ephesus, you know very well." Onesiphorus, not well known. He appears on the pages of Holy Scripture here and in chapter number 4, and that's all we know about him, what's written here. But he certainly was a great blessing to the Apostle Paul. The Apostle Paul, of course, is in the Mamertine prison. I visited that. Prisons in that day were nothing like the prisons of this day. And it was a great discouraging time, I feel, for the Apostle Paul, for you notice that he says in verse 15, "This you know, that all they which are in Asia be turned away from me." I think maybe in that moment he was a bit discouraged at that point in time, like Elijah was when he got that email from Jezebel. Just seeing if you're listening. You know, that letter that came to him, and he got all discouraged, and he began to think that he was the only one, and the Lord had thousands who hadn't bowed their knee to Baal. And Paul is here saying, all they which be in Asia turned away from me. And of course, Paul had a great ministry there in Ephesus. God used him mightily there in what is now known as Western Turkey. I've been to the city of Ephesus and seen the ruins there. And of course, he said in 1 Corinthians 16:9, for a great door and effectual is opened unto me, and there are many adversaries. He was talking about Ephesus, and God used him mightily. And yet he thought for a moment, he thought about these two men, that Timothy knew very well what these two men, Phygellus and Hermogenes, had done. It's veiled to us exactly what they had done, but he specifically called them out and said, all they in Asia have turned away from me, of whom are Phygellus and Hermogenes. We don't know what they did, but they certainly had brought the great Apostle Paul to a point of discouragement as he began to think about it. But it's like the Holy Spirit began to bring his mind to a particular individual, not well known, but necessary and needed in the great cause, the work of the Lord that was going on there at that time. And Timothy would know about Onesiphorus, and he spoke about him. And I want us to look at a few things, and maybe we can become tonight what this man was to the Apostle Paul. We can become tonight to somebody who is maybe very discouraged, who needs a good word. Mark Twain said, I can go 2 weeks on a good compliment. How often it is that when we hear 10 good things said about us in a day and one criticism, when we go to bed, what are we thinking about? We think about that criticism. But isn't it wonderful when someone comes along, like this man came along to the Apostle Paul, and was a great encouragement to him. Now I want you to notice, first of all, the object of Onesiphorus' refreshing. It was the Apostle Paul. Find someone that you can be a blessing to and be an encouragement to. Pray for. Write him an email. Send him a text. Make a phone call or make a visit. But you could do that to be an encouragement to somebody like Onesiphorus was to the great Apostle Paul. Now, you're not going to help everybody. There are thousands here tonight. You're not going to know everybody. But the truth of the matter is, you can find somebody. Don't let the fact that you don't know everybody keep you from being a blessing to somebody. You know the story of the boy with all the starfish on the shore, and he begins to throw all those starfish. You've heard this illustration probably many times. He's throwing starfish back in. Some man comes along and says, that's a waste of time. You're never going to be able to help all of them. He said, no, I can't help all of them, but the ones I do help will really appreciate it. The truth of the matter is, you may not be able to help a lot of people. You can help somebody, and that's what Onesiphorus did. He had an object. He had somebody in his life that he could be an encouragement and a mentor to. 63, that's become my goal. I want to be an encouragement and a blessing and a mentor to younger preachers. Truth of the matter is, most all preachers are younger than I am now, but the fact is, what a blessing and joy it is to find someone that you can make a difference in their lives, that they can look to you and say, wow, what an impact they had on me, like the Apostle Paul in this Mamertine prison, soon to be a martyr for Jesus Christ, thinks about this man, and what a blessing. Would anybody think of you as being an encourager? What a blessing you could be that way. You may not hold an office in a church one day, but you can be an encourager to your pastor, to somebody that's even in the dorm rooms, or some neighbor or somebody that's having a tough time in their lives. So there's the object that I saw. Then I want you to know, secondly, the often of his work. Look at verse 16. The Lord give mercy unto the house of Onesiphorus, for he oft refreshed me. You can circle that word oft. He didn't just do it one time and quit. He oft refreshed me. And the word refreshed there is just like a cool breeze. He oft refreshed me. It was a joy to see them. Do you have somebody that when you see them coming, you try and avoid them? You ever have somebody like that? I know some of you are thinking about somebody. Don't lean to somebody and give them their name. But, you know, we all have somebody that, you ask them how they're doing and they tell you. And you didn't really want all those details. But, you know, there is some people that you say, wow, I'm going to go out of my way to see them. They're refreshing. They're like a cool breeze on a hot summer day. What a refreshing they are. What a joy they are. It just seems like I know they have troubles. I'm sure they have problems, but it just seems like those problems have never gotten them down. They They oft refresh me. They're a blessing to me. I have certain folks at our church that I watch while I'm preaching because they refresh me. They at least act like they're enjoying it. Now, I tell my folks after the offering, it's okay if you sleep because I know you trust me. But before then, I don't want anybody sleeping. But the truth of the matter is you want to focus in on people who can oft refresh you, who can be a blessing to you oftentimes. What a joy and blessing it is to be able to have somebody who often does that to us. And that's what he did. It lightens the load of the object when you're refreshed. I notice thirdly the occasion of his work. Look at verse 17. But when he was in Rome, he sought me out very diligently and found me. Now let me say to you tonight, obviously getting around is a lot easier now than it was in the Apostle Paul's day. If you know about Ephesus, Western Turkey, and Rome in Italy, no small journey. Maybe he was there on a business trip. We don't know what brought Onesiphorus to Rome, but the occasion of his work was that while he was there, he sought me out very diligently. You know, I think about the fact that that must not have been very easy. What he didn't have, you know, he couldn't, you know, text me the address and I'll put it in my GPS and Siri will give me the directions. You know, you didn't have that a couple of thousand years ago. You couldn't even get on the internet and find it that way either. Al Gore hadn't invented it yet. But the truth of the matter is, it's a tough deal getting around then. You couldn't just jump in your four-wheeler and get around. There wasn't a lot of cruise ships going out and around in those days. And maybe if you'd gotten on one of them, you might have gotten sick anyway. But there wasn't a lot of good, easy travel. But while he was in Rome, he sought me out. Wasn't an easy thing to do. When I read that, I thought, you know, it wasn't an easy thing for him to find him. Great work never is easy. He sought me out. In fact, the Bible says that when he was in Rome, he sought me out very diligently and found me, a prisoner, a man in jail. Where are you going tonight after work? And that's for us. Well, I'm going to look for a preacher. I'm going to go find him. He's here in Rome. He's in jail. He's in prison. I'm going to find him. I want to be a blessing. I'm sure that he's probably discouraged. And I want to just share again what a blessing his ministry has been to me. I'm going to find him. Well, how do you know where he is? I don't know, but I'm going to find him. And I'm going to stay at it until I do. Could I say to you tonight that there's a lot of people that if you'll look for them very diligently and you'll work at it, there are some people that you can find that you could be a refreshing to it tonight. Well, you say that, I'm busy with my schoolwork, and I understand that. And I often say, my son, he texted me last night after the RU program, and he said, I'm very tired. And I thought to myself, tired people run the world. Truth of the matter is, if you're going to be involved in anything, you're going to get tired. But it's the person who does the extra thing. He wasn't in Rome necessarily to see the Apostle Paul, but while he was in Rome, I don't know, maybe it wasn't a business trip, maybe it was a vacation, we don't know, but whatever it was, he sought out the Apostle Paul and refreshed him and was a blessing to him. Here was Paul shackled to a guard more often than not, and yet Onesiphorus, it says that he sought me out very diligently. Can you seek out somebody even tonight to be a refreshing to, that you could make an impact in their lives? Not only do I notice the object and the often of his work and the occasion of his work, but also notice the occurrences of his work. Many times, it says. Many times. Verse 18, the Lord grant unto him that he may find mercy of the Lord in that day, and in how many things he ministered unto me at Ephesus, thou knowest very well. Not just at Rome, not just this one time, but while I was there in Ephesus, and you know what went on in Ephesus. In fact, turn back in your Bibles to Acts chapter number 20, if you would, just for a moment, just to get an idea of what went on there. Acts 20 and verse number 19, we read, serving the Lord with all humility of mind and with many tears and temptations which befell me by the lying in wait of the Jews. Difficult time. Paul said that in 1 Corinthians 16:9, for a great door and effects is open to me, there are many adversaries. Don't you understand that open doors, when you have an open door of the Lord, doesn't mean that it's always going to be easy. Sometimes young people get the idea, well, I'm having a tough time here. It must be the Lord doesn't want me here. No, that may be the very reason that God wants you here, the difficult time the devil fighting against you. Notice in verse 31, therefore watch and remember that by the space of 3 years, I ceased not to warn everyone night and day with tears. 3 years. He was there in Ephesus, and how many things, the occurrences, not just at Rome. He ministered to me as a servant, and the word whatsoever. How many things is translated 22 other times, same Greek word, many, translated whatsoever. Whatsoever, evidently, whatsoever the Apostle Paul might have needed. What can I do for you, Paul? What can I do for you? How can I be a refreshing to you? You've got a particular job to do that I don't have to do. You've been called and gifted and equipped, and you're well known, but I'm one of those members of the body which seem to be more feeble. What can I do for you? What burden can I lift for you? What blessing can I be to you? You know, you may not think this, but there are lots of adults, you college-age students, lots of adults that would be encouraged by a kind note from you. Wonderful, wonderful blessing that you could be. Whatsoever, whatsoever, how many things, many, many things have you found somebody that you can be a blessing to? Then I want you to notice the obvious of his work. He said to Timothy, he said, you know very well, you know what he did, you saw it yourself. And really the Apostle Paul, knowing that it wasn't going to be long till he's going to be a martyr, and Timothy, who was described as his son in the faith, he knew it wouldn't be long till he'd be gone, and he couldn't be the refreshing to young Timothy. And he said, I want you to learn from this. You know very well what Onesiphorus did for me. It was obvious. It was obvious what he was doing. Now, Onesiphorus wasn't doing this to be seen of men, not at all. He was doing it to be, that wasn't his motive, but it was obvious to young Timothy. Timothy, you know what a blessing this man was. Proverbs 12:25 says, heaviness in the heart of man maketh it stoop, but a good word maketh it glad. Doesn't that sound good? But a good word maketh it glad. Proverbs 16:24, pleasant words are as an honeycomb, sweet to the soul and health to the bones. You could have a good word, just a good word and a blessing to somebody, if you would seek them out very diligently. What a joy and blessing it is to have kind things and wonderful things to say to people, to help them in such a way that they could be encouraged and buoyed on. I remember saying to an older preacher, he's 81 now, I said something to him, and that I was a bit discouraged. It's been many years ago, probably 20 years ago, and I said to him, he said, really? You never appear to me like anything ever bothers you. Well, we can put on a good facade, can't we, at times? Don't want to just go wearing that on our sleeve. You know, we're wearing it, a word like bothered right here. I'm bothered about something, you know. But there's a lot of people going through a lot of difficulty. A lot of young people may be here that there's great difficulties going on back home, back at their church, or maybe in their own home between their mom and dad, wondering what the future is going to hold. Somebody needs to refresh them and bless them, and you can be an encouragement to them. I can think of people over these 30, soon be 37 years, he said, first Sunday in November, be 37 years. I can't tell you over these 37 years how many people just like this that have come on the scene in 37 years, not still there, but at that point in time did some wonderful things for us and were such an encouragement. And I've often thought, I wonder where Temple Baptist would be if they had not been on the scene at that particular point in time in our lives and in the need of our ministry. What a refreshing they were. Now, you know, sometimes things are obviously great refreshings. I had a man 1 year, it's been about 15 years ago now. He said, I want you to meet me at the church. I've got a check I want to give for you. And he was pretty well-to-do. And I said, all right, I'd be glad to meet you. You know, I'll make time for that, all right. And I went to the church, and he just hand-wrote out the check. I couldn't imagine what it was. He hand-wrote out the check and handed it to me. It's just one of the little checks, nothing official. hand wrote it and signed it. It was for $350,000. Now that was a refreshing to me. But you know what? There's been some kids, little kids, just scribbling little notes. Pastor, I love you. Little note from a girl whose family's going through great trouble. Wrote me a note the other day, said, I want to thank you, Pastor, going through a broken home. I want to thank you, Pastor, and our church. She's just 9 at the time, I believe. I want to thank you, Pastor, and this church for helping me through the most difficult time of my life. Now, that was maybe even more of a refreshing than that check was. I want to ask you tonight, can you think of somebody on your heart and on your mind right now while I was speaking that needs you to refresh them? Somebody going through a difficult, yeah, Pastor, I'll tell you who it is. It's me. I'm the one. Well, listen tonight, the way to get a refreshing is to be a refreshing. Give and it shall be given unto you. God will bless you for it. Now, I hope tonight that when you leave this service that maybe you'll hunt them up some way where at least when you kneel to pray before you pillow your head tonight, I hope that you'll pray for them and find a way to be a refreshing to somebody. Maybe your pastor back home. You can't know how pastors are so proud of you off here at school. You could be a refreshing to them just saying thank you for the great help you've been to me and to my life. Just a moment or two before we dismiss here. I want to finish on time, but I want to take a moment for this opportunity. Could I ask you a question? How many of you are here tonight? While you were speaking, Pastor Wallace, while you were speaking, somebody came to my mind that I think I could be a refreshing to them. And I'm going to do my best to do that, to be a refreshing to them. Would you lift your hand? Let me see it all over. Someone came to your heart and mind that you could be a refreshing and a blessing to them. God bless you. All over in the balcony. Yes, yes, many, many, many hands. I hope you will. I hope you'll follow through with that. Not well known, but necessary and needed. Onesiphorus. Probably hadn't thought of his name, many of you ever, maybe. Some of you, it's been a long time since you thought of it, but here he is on the pages of Holy Writ that was such a help at a difficult time in the life of the Apostle Paul.
1: 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It's time for a message from the former pastor of Campus Church, Dr. Jim Shetler.
3: I have so much good news to give you today, and I am so excited, but I want to tell you this. The good news that I have for you today is for a group of people. It may not be for everyone that's here. What I share with you today and the good news, the gospel that I give you today of good news, is to those who have had 2 birthdays. Have you had 2 birthdays in your life? The Bible says that which is born of the flesh is flesh. And that which is born of the Spirit is spirit. Have you been born physically? If you're in here, you have. Have you been born spiritually? Was there a time in your life that you've been born from above, born anew? The good things we're going to talk to you about today, about a comforter that is to come, that is for the one who has been born twice. You must know Christ as your Savior. And if you're here this morning and you say, well, obviously I was born physically and here's my birthday, such and such, but I don't know if I've ever been born again. My friend, that's the first thing a man, an individual, must take care of. That you have to be born again spiritually. That which is born of the flesh is flesh. By the way, after you're born again spiritually, that which is born of the flesh is still flesh. But that which is born of the Spirit is spirit. I would like to just, for just a moment, talk to those that maybe have never been born again. And if you've never had spiritual new birth, now, you may not remember the date. I happen to remember the day that I was born again spiritually, but you know what? That's not important. Fact of the matter is, somebody told you the day that you were born physically. I know you were there and everything, but you don't remember the date. But somebody told you, you're born on this such a day. If you don't remember the day that you were born spiritually, that's not a problem. You do need to know there was an event and that you were born again spiritually. If that's never occurred in your life, the good news I talk about being spirit-filled today, being controlled by the Spirit of God, is not going to mean much to you. Because all you have, you've never been born spiritually to God. You're still dead in your sin. And you need to come to Christ. You say, well, Jim, how do you do that? You do that by faith alone. And it is your choice. Of your will, you choose. Now, there's some things that you understand. You understand that God loves you. He loves you very much. He created you. He made you. The very fact that you're in this church service this morning and God is reaching out to you and His mercy to you is a fact that He loves you, and He definitely demonstrated and commended that love to you in that while you were yet a sinner, Christ died for you. So know, first of all, God loves you. Know, secondly, that you have sinned. You have violated the commandments of God. You have done things with your hands, your actions, you have thought things with your thoughts, and you've said things with your mouth that are contrary to the laws that God has laid down. That makes you a violator of those laws. That makes you a spiritual criminal, so to speak. You are a sinner. Now, as a sinner, there has to be a payment for that sin. And the payment for the sin is not the good things that you have done to try to, well, I've done these bad things, but I've done good things, and maybe the good things cover the... No, you still have to have a penalty for the things that you violated. So God loves me, but I'm a sinner, and that has separated me from God. For the wages of sin is death, but the gift of God is eternal life through Jesus Christ our Lord. So now what do? Now... you believe in somebody. 2,000 years ago almost, there was the God-man who came, Jesus Christ. And He did for you what you couldn't do for yourself. He became your sacrifice. He took sin upon you and He lived a perfect life. He never committed one sin. He never violated any commandment. He was perfect righteousness. And He became that lamb. He became that sacrifice for your sin. And Jesus Christ died, He was buried, and 3 days later He came up out of the tomb, signifying that the Father accepted His sacrifice for your sin. And now you believe that. For whosoever shall call upon the name of the Lord shall be saved. What does it mean to be saved? It means to be born again. Spiritually, you have a new birth. If you're here today and you've never done that, the good news I have for the rest cannot be good news for you because you haven't had spiritual birth. That which is born of the flesh is flesh. That which is born of the Spirit is spirit. Right now, you could call upon God right now in your seat and say, dear God, I know You love me. I know I violated Your commandments. I believe Jesus Christ took my place the best I know how. Right now, I ask Jesus Christ to save me of my sin. And call upon Him. And my friend, at that moment, there is spiritual birth. The Spirit of the living God comes in, takes away all of your sin, and dwells inside of you. You could do that right now. Today could be your spiritual birthday in receiving Christ. I wonder today how many could say with an upraised hand, Jim, without a shadow of a doubt, I know I have two birthdays. I know that I was born once physically, and I know, Jim, I have been born again spiritually. If that's true, could you raise your hand? You know that you have spiritual birth. Praise the Lord for that. What a thrill that is. And there's a lot of good news to tell you about that. I begin by telling you a story. Let's say this morning, if I were to call somebody up, Let's say if I call, and I appreciated Dr. Mullinex's prayer this morning, his pastoral prayer. Let's say I call Dr. Mullinex back up, and I said, Dr. Mullinex, there's one thing that you didn't pray for I'd like to have you pray for. Would you pray this morning for the continual construction of the Crown Center? Would you pray that that we'll get done with the Crown Center and it'll be finished? Well, Dr. Mullinex, I think, would look at me very, what do you mean, the construction of the Crown Center? Come on up here, Dr. Mullinex, and pray for the construction of the Crown Center. And he'd say, well, Pastor Shetler, the Crown Center is already finished. It's already done. Oh, yeah, that's right, that's right. Oh, yeah, yeah. And about 2 weeks from now, I call out a church member and I said, sir, would you come on up and lead us in prayer for construction of the Crown Center? I'd like to have you just pray that we get the Crown Center finished. You say, well, the Crown Center's finished, Pastor Shetler. In about 2 months from now, I do it again. I call on somebody else to come up and lead us in prayer for construction on the Crown Center. You say, well, Jim, that'd be ludicrous. The Crown Center is finished. It's done. And friend, I want you to know that many of you are praying for things to happen in your life that have already been accomplished in Jesus Christ. You're praying for God to, Lord, continue to build, Lord, give me victory over this sin. You have the victory over sin. The other day I was with a group of individuals and we were praying for the evangelist that we had here. And I asked an individual to pray. And I said, pray for the meetings and everything like that. And that individual did not realize that the evangelist had already arrived. Matter of fact, had already spoken, and that the meetings were this week. That person thought the meetings in their prayer, you could tell, they thought the meetings were the next week and they hadn't gotten here yet. And they were praying for safety for the evangelist to get here. They were praying for travel mercies, and they were praying for, the next week's meetings. I said, we're already in the meetings. They're already here. And I thought to myself, that person's prayer is very sincere. Dear person, godly person. And a sincere prayer, but it was like, well, that prayer is useless. He's already here. It wasn't any criticism of the individual except for they didn't hear what I said or understand. The evangelist is already here. We pray that way sometimes. What if I then also, I said, well, if no one's going to pray about this, about the construction of the Crown Center, I'm just going to take things in my own manner. And I come someday with a construction apron on, a hammer, and I got a few 2x4s and some nails, and I start coming in and, well, I'm going to finish construction on the Crown Center. Well, wow, what a mess I'd make. Man, whatever I'd put up a 2x4, whatever I'd do, I'd make a mess. You know why? Because it's already finished. Anything I would do to the Crown Center now would be damaging. Because the Crown Center is done. Some of you are still trying to do things when your salvation is finished in Jesus Christ. And the Spirit of God has been given to you to comfort you, to show you. But some of you are not spiritual minded at all. Some of you, there is still a struggle going on. Take your Bibles, if you would, and turn to Romans chapter 6. We'll get to our text in just a moment. But let's look at a few verses in Romans chapter 6. Romans 6 verse 1 says, what shall we say then? Shall we continue in sin that grace may abound? Oh, God forbid. How shall we that are dead to sin live any longer therein? Why would you come to the Crown Center for construction purposes? It's done already. Why would you pray for the construction of the Crown Center when it's done? It's finished. And why would a Christian continue in sin when they're dead to it? Maybe they don't realize they're dead to it. Look at verse number 2, or verse 3. Know ye not that so many of us as were baptized into Jesus Christ were baptized into his death? Now here's a very important word, baptism here. There's 6 different kinds of baptisms mentioned in the Bible. There's the baptism of John. There's the baptism of water. There's the baptism of the Holy Spirit. There's the baptism of fire. There's the baptism of Moses. There's baptism of death. There's several different baptisms in the Bible. But one thing is always clear. Baptism always refers to identification. Whether it's the baptism of Moses through the Red Sea, the people of Israel were identified with Moses through the Red Sea. Whether it's the baptism of water, When you get baptized by water, you're signifying your identification with what Jesus Christ has done with you already. And in the baptism of the Holy Spirit identifies you with everything that Jesus Christ did. So when Christ died on the cross, you died on the cross, your sin died on that cross with him, and you're identified with him through this spiritual baptism. So when you trust Jesus Christ as your Savior, you get baptized by the Holy Spirit. You become identified with everything that Christ did. You get in your life. Verse 4. Therefore, we are buried with him by baptism into death, that like as Christ was raised up from the dead by the glory of the Father, even so we also should walk in newness of life. There ought to be a difference in our life now. Christian, why do you live and think and act and speak like the world? You're dead to sin. Do you not see your position? Look at verse 11. Likewise, reckon ye also yourselves to be dead indeed unto sin, but alive unto God through Jesus Christ our Lord. Neither yield ye your members as, verse 13, neither yield ye your members as instruments of unrighteousness. Don't let your flesh commit sin anymore. It doesn't have to. You're spiritually dead to that and alive to God. Neither yield ye your members as instruments of unrighteousness unto sin, but yield, present yourselves unto God as those that are alive from the dead, and your members as instruments of righteousness unto God. We first must accept, understand, fully believe, and the word that's used here is reckon. Sometimes we use that word reckon, you know, down here in the South. I reckon I'm going to go to the store, and I reckon I'm going to do this. And that's not a good meaning of this word. For the word here has to do with a certainty. You can take it to the bank. It's no question it's on your account. You need to know and accept the fact. It would be ludicrous for Dr. Mullinex to come up and pray for construction of the Crown Center. Why? Because the Crown Center's done already. Why are you praying for victory over sin when you already have it? You must present now. The proof that you believe it is you yield your members now to righteousness and not unrighteousness. The problem which some of you have had in your life is you keep presenting your members as instruments to unrighteousness because you don't believe you're dead to the sin that Christ already died for, and you struggle. Well, Jim, why? Even if I believe this, why is this such a struggle in my life? We'll look over at Romans chapter 8 for just a moment. Jim, you know, I've come to this truth. You have not said one thing this morning that I've never heard before, Jim. But I still struggle. Jim, I understand this thing about believing yourself dead indeed unto sin, but I gotta tell you, Jim, I still struggle. I know. And by the way, we have to believe that we're dead to sin, but even after we believe that, we still have self to deal with. I heard it said this week, I was talking to some of our church staff, and I heard it said this week, I've given the illustration before about taking a lamp and plugging it into the wall. You're connected. What we are supposed to do is make our sin, our flesh, inoperative. We're supposed to unplug the sin. And that's what, in Christ, we have done that. We don't have to sin any longer. We'll mention that in just a minute. But you know what happens? The flesh is still there. Self is still there. That's why we are to pick up our cross daily and deny ourselves and pick up our cross daily and follow him. We have a daily battle to die to self. And even though we're not connected anymore to sin, the flesh wants to keep plugging it in. Hey, I'm going to plug it in. I'm going to plug it in. No, flesh, stop it. Deny self from plugging in sin again in your life. You're dead to sin. Flesh, you don't have any control. I'm going to yield my members as instruments to righteousness. Look with me if you would. You say, Jim, boy, I struggle. Look at this struggle in, we'll begin in verse number 4. That the righteousness of the law might be fulfilled in us who walk not after the flesh, but after the Spirit. If you're struggling, it's because you're walking after the flesh in you. The old regenerate man, the old man, everything that the old man represented, the body of sin, the desires of the old flesh, of the old man. That's what the flesh is. Those things, and by the way, when you got saved, your flesh didn't get saved. That which is born of the flesh is flesh. And that which is born of the Spirit is spirit. You didn't eliminate the flesh when you got saved. You got a new nature, a spiritual nature. Now, your nature should want to keep sin unplugged and not let flesh keep plugging it back in. Don't walk after the flesh, but walk after the Spirit. Look at verse 5. For they that are after the flesh do mind the things of the flesh. The Bible says in Galatians chapter 5, that God, be not deceived, God is not mocked. For whatsoever man soweth, that shall he also reap. If a man soweth to the flesh, he will reap corruption. But if he soweth to the Spirit, he will reap life everlasting. You see, what happens is, here it says, for to be carnally minded. What is carnally minded? It means sowing to the flesh. You're catering to the flesh. You're cultivating the flesh. You're building a garden for the flesh. You're preparing the ground for the flesh. Put on the Lord Jesus Christ and make not provision for the flesh. But see what you're doing, the carnal minded person, and you can be saved. You can have two spirit. You can be born twice. You can be born of the Spirit and still have this carnal mind. You keep sowing to the flesh. You keep catering to it. You keep saying, oh, it's okay. You're trying to make agreements with it. You're dead to the flesh. And it should be unplugged. And you ought not to let the flesh and deny yourself every day from doing this or doing that. And that's why you're still struggling. You're carnally minded. You're sowing to the flesh. And you're going to reap corruption. So it says here, for to be carnally minded is death. But to be spiritually minded, if ye then be risen with Christ, seek those things which are above, where Christ sitteth on the right hand of God. Set your affections on things above, not on things on this world. For ye are dead, and your life is hid with Christ in God. So we see here to be spiritually minded is to set your affections on things above and to seek those things which are above. Because the carnal mind, the fleshly mind, is enmity against God. You know, some of your greatest warfare is not against Satan. Some of your greatest warfare is against God because you're fleshly minded. You're thinking to satisfy the cravings of the flesh that you should be denying. It says here, because the carnal mind is enmity against God, but for it is not subject to the law of God, neither indeed can be. So then they that are in the flesh cannot please God. But ye are not in the flesh, but in the Spirit. The good news is, when you receive Jesus Christ as your Savior, you got the Spirit of God living inside of you. You don't have to cater to that flesh anymore. You have a spiritual nature. There's a newness in you, and the Spirit of God dwells inside of you. Now sow to Him. Cultivate and prepare your heart for the things the Spirit of God has for you. You get up and you read the Word. You're tender to His leading. You're led by the Spirit of God. And when He says to do something, you obey it. And you're sowing to the Spirit. You're cultivating a piece of property for the Spirit of God to plant, to work, and you will reap life everlasting. Now, in every body of water on this planet, if you take a human being and you put them in any body of water anywhere on this planet, that person's going to have to tread water. He's going to sink if he doesn't. He's going to have to work hard, and he's going to have to tread water, and he's going to have to stay afloat. He's going to have to do something of his own strength to keep going. And that's true with you. Put yourself in any lake, You put yourself in any ocean. You put yourself in any body of water that's deeper than what you are, and you're going to be treading water to stay afloat. Except one body of water

will be a natural event because of the buoyancy of the high quantity of salt in that water, you will stay afloat. The Dead Sea is 8 to 9 times more concentrated of salt than any body of water in the world. And if you're put in the Dead Sea, you naturally stay afloat. You can rest on the water, and there is absolutely no effort that you have to do at all to stay afloat. Now, every other body of water, you got to work. I want to say this. Every other religion known to man expects man to tread water. It is only Christianity that says the Spirit of God will do it, and Christ has already done it for you. It is Christianity that you can rest on the Spirit of God that dwells inside of you. Friend, you don't have to struggle in your Christian experience. You can stay afloat on top of this world by the power of the Spirit of God. But the reason why you're struggling so much is you're carnally minded and you're walking after the flesh instead of after the Spirit. Look with me as we continue. Verse number 9. But ye are not in the flesh, but in the Spirit. You're not in a body of water of the ocean or a lake. You're in the Dead Sea. If so be that the Spirit of God dwell in you, now if any man hath not the Spirit of Christ, he's none of his. If you don't have the Spirit of God living inside of you, you're not saved. And if Christ be in you, the body is dead because of sin, but the Spirit is life because of righteousness. But if the Spirit of him that raised up Jesus from the dead dwell in you, he that raised up Christ from the dead shall also quicken your mortal bodies by his Spirit that dwelleth in you. Your problem is you're resisting the Spirit and you're feeding your flesh. Now, Christian, if you're carnal minded, if your thoughts are on lust and your thoughts are temporal all the time, and you do not have an eternal perspective and eternal goals, if you're not living for God, if there is not in your mind the constant thoughts of Jesus Christ, and you're not seeking those things which are above, and everything in your world, that doesn't mean you don't do laundry. That doesn't mean you don't wash your car. That doesn't mean you don't go to a job or you dig a ditch or you cook a meal. But even in the cooking of the meal, there's a spiritual mind of Jesus Christ. I'm not trying to detach you from the reality of life. I'm trying to say to you, Christ is our life in no matter what we do. You play a soccer game, you play a basketball game. Christ comes into that game. Christ is the purpose of that match. There is a spiritual mind, even in the attitude, in the sportsmanship, in everything about you. Christ is there. You are spiritually minded. You can wrestle for Jesus Christ. You can be on the wrestling team for the Lord. You can be a graphic artist for the Lord Jesus Christ. I'm not trying to detach anyone from reality here. You can be an accountant. You can be a doctor. No, that's not the point. I mean, are you spiritually minded? Has Christ come into your business? Has Christ come into your activities and into your thoughts? And that's what it, and the Spirit of God is the one who works. Now look at verse 12 and 13. Therefore, brethren, we are debtors, not to the flesh, to live after the flesh. You don't owe the flesh one thing. Nobody in here needs to sin. You don't owe the flesh a thing. The flesh doesn't have anything over you anymore because you've been born again. You've been spiritually born. In verse 13, for if ye live after the flesh, ye shall die. And that's what's happening with some of you Christians. Some of you are living after the flesh and you're dying. But if ye through the Spirit do mortify the deeds of the body, ye shall live. This past Christmas, we had the opportunity to go to Israel.
While we were there, we went to a little town in the southernmost part of Israel called Elath.

0: And Eilat is on a body of water, which is part of the Red Sea. It's called the Gulf of Aqaba. And Jacques Cousteau once said that the coral reef in the Gulf of Aqaba is by far the most beautiful place in all the world to see animal or to see fish life. It's like swimming in an aquarium. He said it is the most beautiful scuba and snorkeling in all the world. Well, we had the privilege for 2 days to do some snorkeling down in Eilat. And it is it's like you just dove into an aquarium. All of the colored fish and everything that is on this coral reef that goes for miles along the Gulf of Aqaba is absolutely gorgeous. And for us to enjoy that, we were given some things. We were given a set of fins for our feet, a mask for our eyes, and a snorkel to stay alive. And with these three pieces, we were able to stay in the water and snorkel for yards along this coral reef and see the beautiful fish and actually be in the water, but have an air source above. I believe that the Spirit of God has become our fins, our mast to see and guide us into all truth, and our snorkel to breathe heavenly air. Christian, this world is not our home. That world be under the water of the Gulf of Aqaba is not my home. I was there for a while, enjoyed what I enjoyed, saw beautiful things, admired and praised God for His creation. But I do not belong in water. My life is not made to have fins forever. I do need a source of air. And as we go through this life, we need to be breathing heavenly air through the Spirit of God. This world is not our home, 20-year-old college student. Don't put your stakes down to this ground that this is all there is. We need to breathe heavenly air every moment of our life. If you would have put the top on that snorkel, I'll tell you, within a few seconds, old Jim Shetler would have needed help. I couldn't have made it in that water. I couldn't have stayed with my face under the water without air source coming in. My friend, that ought to be the way that we live our Christian life. We ought not to be able to make it without the Spirit of God in our life. We're not made for this world anymore. We have a nature that is made for heaven. Our desires, our mind, our thoughts, our activities, our relationships ought to be spiritually minded, not the flesh. I believe right now on this campus and in this church, God is working in scores of people's lives. I believe right now in our church and in our college, there is a sweetness, there is a tenderness to the things of God. That no matter what we would come up to preach, yeah, I need that. Yeah, I need that. A desire to come back to the normalcy of what the Christian life is. Now, let me tell you what it is. It's living in a spiritual mind by the working and indwelling of the Spirit of God. And through the course of the day, we're sensitive. We're tender to what He has for us, what He wants us to say, what He wants us to do. And we got our marching orders in the morning from devotions. We get it from the classes we go to. We come to chapel and we sop in some more. We talk and we fellowship and we encourage and edify one another. And all of it is centered around a spiritual mind. Some of you are experiencing revival. And revival is Romans chapter 8, verse 13. For if ye live after the flesh, ye shall die. But if ye through the Spirit do mortify the deeds of the body, ye shall live. Life, that's what revival is, re-life. We shall live. Let me encourage you, stay tender to the Spirit of God. And if you are right now in the hand grips of your flesh, stop it. Oh Lord, give me victory over this sin. Oh, Lord, help the construction at the Crown Center. What are you praying for victory for? You have it in Jesus Christ. It's there. Now, my friend, stop treading water like all other religions, because your Christianity is no different than Islam faith when you're treading it. Friend, what makes your Christianity different than all other faiths is it's the Spirit of God that dwells in you. There's only one body of water that'll keep you afloat, and there's only one faith that'll keep you above this world. It's Christianity and your relationship with Him. Have you ever asked Jesus Christ to be your Savior? Do you have two birthdays? If you do, that which is born of the flesh is flesh, never going to change. But that which is born of the Spirit is spirit. Let's continue on with a spiritual mind, walking with the Lord. And may this week be the greatest week of your entire life. Every semester before we come out, we have a word of prayer. And Dr. Horton usually prays or somebody, and it's usually Dr. Horton. And every year, Dr. Horton, every semester, Dr. Horton prays, God, may this be the greatest semester in the lives of these young people that they've ever had. And my friend, walking spiritually with a spiritual mind will produce the greatest semester. Not dates, not grades, not finances. What will produce the greatest semester is being spiritually minded and not. You deny the flesh and say yes to the Spirit and allow the Spirit of God to work in and through you. Stop sowing to the flesh and start sowing and walking in the Spirit.
1: 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And now, a sermon from a past chapel at Pensacola Christian College.
2: One man said, everybody can be great because anybody can serve. William Penn said, I expect to pass through life but once. If, therefore, there be any kindness I can show or any good thing I can do to any fellow being, let me do it now and not defer or neglect it, for I shall not pass this way again. What is serving? There's no doubt I probably need 1,000 things every day. I have big needs and I have small needs, and every one of you sitting here have needs. And sometimes the people around me see my needs and meet that need. I have a wonderful secretary, Miss Brown. I have a big glass of water I keep on my desk, and when I empty that, I drink it all. I think to myself, I need to get some more water. And somehow it appears full of water. She's always meeting that need, and I appreciate that. And so the real treasure is when you and I act on the needs that we see in others. When we send that text to a friend or a roommate who's having a tough day, when you're back home and you take the neighbor's trash to the road or you take it back up to the house. Really, service is simply love put into action, and that's charity. And as we allow the Word of God to change our hearts, we will develop a deeper care for other people. Our attention will begin to turn away from ourselves and to the needs of others. A good measure of our spiritual health is our depth of concern for and our service to other people. So we discover more about ourselves and how the Lord is growing us while He uses you and I to meet the needs of others. We learn best by doing. It's amazing as you look through the New Testament, you look at the writings of Peter and Paul and James and John, you find a variety of phrases that include the word one another. And we've mentioned this morning, we've talked about service projects, going out into the community and meeting needs there, and then projects on campus, Eagle Field, keeping campus clean. And then we talked about individual service, and as Trevor mentioned, washing one another's feet, the idea of doing for others, being aware of the needs of others. And I think the biggest way that you and I learn to serve others is to begin to pay attention to those around us. Pay attention to the men in your collegian. Pay attention to the ladies in your collegian. Pay attention to those who are on your hall. Taking the time to stop and to listen. As he said, take someone to the store. Don't ever let someone eat alone. Begin to look out and begin to notice the needs of others. In John 13, it says, a new commandment I give you, that ye love one another, just as I have loved you, that ye also love one another. By this shall all men know that ye are my disciples, if ye have love one to another. John 15, 12, this is my commandment, that ye love one another as I have loved you. These things I command you, that ye love one another. The Bible goes on to say concerning you and I that we are to be kindly affectioned one to another. We are to abound in love one toward another and toward all men. It says that you love one another with a pure heart fervently, that we should love one another. And then it says in honor, preferring one another. Wherefore receive ye one another, use hospitality to one another, have fellowship with one another, be of the same mind one toward another. Be like-minded one toward another. Have peace with one another. Be ye kind one to another. We see a theme here. Number one, we're looking at brothers and sisters in Christ, and there's a way we are to treat them and to help them and to act towards them. Bear ye one another's burdens. Pray for one another. Comfort one another with these words. Exhorting one another. Edify one another. Let us consider one another to provoke unto love and to do good works. But Galatians 5:13 says, but by love serve one another. Service doesn't start with the collegians. Service starts with each other. Serving allows us to discover and develop our spiritual gifts. Serving allows us to experience the joy and peace that comes from obedience as we serve each other. Serving helps us to be more like Jesus Christ. Serving surrounds us with other Christians who can help us to follow Jesus Christ. Serving allows us to experience God's presence in new ways. Encouragement and healing go hand in hand. As we encourage others, as we serve others, as they find healing, we are encouraged. Trevor mentioned that. It's the reason so many people who go on mission trips come home feeling like they got more than they gave. And then serving is good for your soul. Studies have shown that volunteering is so good for the mind and body that it can ease symptoms of stress and depression. Serving others can also be the best distraction from our own worries. One man said, when people are serving, life is no longer meaningless. But yet when it comes to serving, we tend to make all types of excuses as to why we can't serve. I don't have the time. I don't know what I would do if I went out on the project. I don't have any special skills to contribute. They don't need me. Those are excuses. Those are excuses. One man said, true heroism is remarkably sober, very undramatic. It is not the urge to surpass all others at whatever the cost, but the urge to serve others at whatever the cost. If you were to take your dictionary and look up the word service and then look for the meaning of service where it is voluntary, it means this: service, in the general sense, labor of body or body and mind performed for the benefit of another. It says its voluntary service is that of persons who spontaneously perform something for another person's benefit. Matthew chapter 20, we're going to see very quickly what Jesus Christ has to say about serving and serving others. Matthew chapter 20, we'll pick up in verse 26. Matthew 20 and verse 26. I want you to look at the words of Christ. I want you to see how he characterized his own life and purpose. But it shall not be so among you, Christ says, but whosoever will be great among you, let him be your minister. And one of the great things about the Bible is that the Bible defines itself. So you begin to read this passage and it says, let him be your minister. What does that even mean? We'll look at the next phrase. And whosoever will be chief among you, let him be your servant. Minister means to serve, be your servant. But look what he says about himself. Even as the Son of Man came not to be ministered unto, but to minister and to give his life a ransom for many. So there's some simple clarification there, simple clarity for you and I. Jesus Christ came to do what? Notice there's two things in that verse. Jesus Christ came to serve and he came to give. Now you and I know he gave his life on Calvary's tree for your sins and mine. He paid the price that we could not pay that we might have the gift of eternal life. So he came to serve and he came to give. The word minister means served, afforded, supplied. To minister means to give, to serve, to supply, to give things needful, to relieve or to supply the means of relief. Now listen, if that was true for Jesus Christ, our Lord and Savior, don't you think that's what God wants for you and I? God wants to build in you and I, listen, he wants to build in us the same service and giving qualities that characterize his son, Jesus Christ. In many ways, there's nothing more refreshing than seeing someone with a servant's heart and a giving spirit. Like Jesus, you and I, we are here to serve, not to be served. We're here to serve, not to be served. But it's easy to lose sight of that primary calling as we go about our daily life in a self-absorbed world. That's why collegians are good for us. They remind us why we're really here. We're here to serve, and we're here to give. I want you to listen to, I took a quote from a book and I changed the word church because it was written about church, but I believe it's also true about our campus, about our collegians, about college life. So I changed the words a little bit, but I want you to listen carefully. Picture a campus in which everyone wants to be served. Each person believes the campus exists to meet their needs, to make them happy, and to cater to their whims and taste. Imagine a student body in which everyone has a take care of me attitude and is quick to complain whenever things are not just the way they feel they should be. This kind of campus will never have a positive impact on the world. It will grow small, inward, and unhealthy. This kind of campus does not honor Jesus and bring glory to God. This is not a campus ruled by a servant's spirit. Now, let's reimagine. Now imagine a campus in which every single person has a passion to serve others. Think about what God could do through a group of people who are committed to sacrificial ministry to each other. These people are using their talents to build up people and to bring glory to God. What could God do through such a campus? We need to be outward looking. When you open that door to build and take a look around, could you hold that door open for somebody else? As you go about and do the things you do, are you looking and seeing if there's a need that you could serve? Is there a cause you could help in? Is there someone you could be a blessing to? To become that kind of campus, to be made up of those kinds of individuals, begins arming ourselves with the attitude of Jesus Christ. Philippians 2, verse 5 through 8 say, "Let this mind be in you, which was also in Christ Jesus, who being the form of God, thought not robbery to be equal with God, but made himself of no reputation and took upon him the form of a servant and was made in the likeness of men. And being found in fashion as a man, he humbled himself and became obedient unto death, even the death of the cross." He came to serve. He came to give. And how much did Jesus give? The Bible tells us in Galatians that even as Christ also loved the church and gave himself for it. Are you and I willing to do the same? Are we willing to give our whole selves, our whole lives? Pastor just referred in our last message, Romans 12, verses 1 and 2. "I beseech you, therefore, brethren, by the mercies of God, that you present your bodies." Now, I like the wording. It says a living sacrifice. Amen. He's not asking you to kill yourself. He's saying present yourself a living sacrifice, holy, acceptable unto God, which is your reasonable service. "Be not conformed to this world, be transformed by the renewing of your mind, that you may prove what is that good, acceptable, and perfect will of God." Let me give you an illustration. Now, I did not see this movie, but studying for this, I came across this illustration. It's from the 2001 movie Pearl Harbor. It tells the story of two friends, Rafe and Danny, who survived the attack on Pearl Harbor and entered World War II as pilots. In training before the war, Rafe was one of America's top fighter pilots. When the U.S. initially held back from entering the war, he volunteered to help the British in their fight against the Germans. When he arrived at the English airfield, he walked by some British planes that had been shot up from the previous day's battle and is greeted by the commander of the British squadron. As the commander showed him the plane he would be flying, a messenger announced to the commander that two more British planes had been shot down. The commander then turned to Rafe and asked, "Are all Yanks as anxious as you to get themselves killed?" Rafe immediately replied, "I'm not anxious to die, sir. I'm anxious to matter." Anxious means greatly concerned. I suppose that's what most of us want for our lives. Listen, we want our lives to make a difference. And we can only make a difference by serving and giving. It's not what we do for ourselves, it's what we do for others. And Christ set that example for us. If you want to make a difference, you've got to serve and give yourself to others. Listen, we're not anxious to die for Jesus. But I believe that we are anxious. We are greatly concerned to matter. Former U.S. President Calvin Coolidge said, no person was ever honored. Now listen to me. No person was ever honored for what he received. Honor has been the reward for what he gave. For what he gave. One day, I hope you want to hear those words, well done, thou good and faithful servant. Those words go to those who have served and who have given, who have done as Christ has led us to do. We've met the needs that he has made obvious to us, first starting where you are right now, in your collegians and with your fellow classmates, the guy down the hall, the girl across the way. When we follow Jesus and we serve like Jesus served, then our lives will matter. Then our lives will make an eternal difference, just not for us, but for others. Challenge you this morning, get involved. Take advantage of what you have here on campus. We talked about unity yesterday, it's service today, then it's academics and leadership. But service is critical. If we were to serve as we ought to serve when people visit this campus, they'd be amazed at what they see. They'd leave here going, I never have to open a door for myself. That is the friendliest serving student body I've ever come across. There's something different about that campus. But just not on campus, as we're out and about in the community. Be a blessing to those at Walmart, Target. I didn't say buy their stuff, just help out, amen? Pull the cart out for us. I mean, you see a need, meet a need. Let people see Christ in us, and we do that by serving and by giving. So take the challenge as you head out today. Think on that. Say, Lord, how can I be a blessing where I am?
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3: Take your Bible, if you would. Join me this evening in 2 Timothy chapter number 2. 2 Timothy chapter number 2. And we're going to look at something tonight that is not an unfamiliar passage, but hopefully a timely reminder for us about what really matters. What really matters? You know, I suppose there is some kind of an intrinsic desire that all of us have to give ourselves to something in life that really matters. And you know, when you either, I guess one of two things, whether you're looking forward to, you know, hey man, a lot of life is yet before me, and all things being equal, that's true for a lot of people in here. It's not true for everybody. Some of us are closer to the end than we are to the beginning. My wife and I were in a business this last, it was maybe just a couple days ago. We were in a business. And we're talking to the person that's there and that's waiting on us. And she looked at me and she said, so, and she's kind of a little nervous. She's, trying to broach this carefully. But there's actually a discount if you're a certain age. And so I just stopped her right there. I said, don't even do that. I'm going somewhere else, all right? It's just like, you know, here she's asking, like, if you're, you know, this age, so if you're, are you 70? No, she didn't say that, okay? She said, you know, if you're 55, and I said, I'm not, thank you very much. I'm close, but it's none of your business how close, all right? So anyhow, you know, I'm closer to one side than I am the other. Sometimes we even talk about people who have this midlife crisis. You know, they get into this certain age, oftentimes, you know, men in their maybe late 40s, early 50s, kind of my age. And, you know, it's like this crisis of, hey, what have I given myself to? So when you're thinking about the road that's before you, the road that you're on, or the road that you're looking back over, I mean, all of us want to look at that and we want to say, you know, have I given myself, whether it's before me or whether it's behind me, have I given myself to that which matters? So what kind of a man or a woman does it take to really make a difference? You know, we live in a society, in an age, in a day when it does need people impacting our culture, our cities, our communities, our churches, our families. So what kind of a person does actually make a difference? I mean, how many times have you ever gone through a day? Has someone ever asked you, hey, how was your day? And then you said something like, oh, hey, I got a lot done today. And you look back and it's like, hey, it was a profitable day. I got a lot done. Or have you ever had those kind of days where, how was your day? And you said, oh, man, it's like the day came and went and I didn't get anything done. But how about life? You know, like a week that goes by. And what is it that you gave yourself to through the course of that week? I mean, just start building upon that. Wouldn't it be frustrating to take a month of your life, a month of it, or a year? I mean, how long? Years, the compilation of life. All of life is made up of individual moments of time. One moment that follows another, that follows another. It's not so different. I may have mentioned this before, but it's not so different from just taking an image. Do you remember how cartoons used to be made where you'd draw a picture and then another picture and another picture? And you take that compilation of pictures and you could take it, and sometimes they made little books like this, and you just take it and you'd start to flip through the book and the image would come to life. And that really is, it's the reality of your life. It's made up of one picture after another, after another. And I wonder, when you start to consider what it is, the moments of time that you and I have given ourselves to, do they really matter? I mean, how much? If you took out a section, you know, of the picture of your life, you take out a section like, oh yeah, that week, that was a wasted week. Or a month, or years. So when it's all said and done, how much of this do you want to say, wow, man, I gave myself to that and it didn't really matter? He even alludes to that in the passage. It's not our text, but look in your Bible. Look at 2 Timothy. You're in chapter 2. Look at some of the things that he says in this passage. He's talking about, all right, there is a give and a take. There is a positive and a negative. He hits it in things like verse number 11. These are just eternal truths. He says, "This it is a faithful saying, for if we be dead with him, we shall also live with him." Okay, so if I died with him, I live with him. Verse number 12, "If we suffer, we shall also reign with him. If we deny him, he also will deny us." That's not, by the way, like Peter's denial. That is a denying that means, really, if you look at that in context, some people have said, oh, if I deny him, the word literally carries the idea of if I refuse him. If I refuse him, oh, wow, I refuse what he offered, then obviously he will refuse me. If we believe not, yet he abideth faithful, he cannot deny himself. That's another beautiful passage. It has the idea of, oh, Lord, I believe, but what if my belief falters or if I waver? He says, I can't deny myself, and therefore I can't even deny you. Look down at this when you start to think about, what have I given myself to? Look down at verse number 16. But shun profane, that word really means common or unholy. But shun, stay away from it. You know, common babblings, vain babblings, that means empty or useless. It's just this conversation that has no value to it. And the emptiness of the conversation actually opens the door for something that's even more problematic. Look at what it says after that. He says, but shun profane and vain babbling. Okay, unholy, common, empty, useless language. Why? For they will increase unto more ungodliness. In other words, it creates this atmosphere that's conducive to godlessness. So he says, have purposeful conversation. All of this just helps us understand, like, I don't want the story of my life to be such that when it's all said and done, it's like, wow, there was a lot in there that just didn't mean anything. Okay, so how do we prepare for this? What do we do? Well, Paul, writing to younger Timothy, says, Timothy, These are some things that you need to be about. Now, again, these are things connected specifically in this pastoral epistle to a younger pastor, but they have a general appeal to everybody, to all of us. Everyone who claims the name of Christ can take these truths and say, Lord, I can apply that in whatever it is you've called me to do. So look again at verse number 14, and we'll read down to verse 15. 2 Timothy 2, verse 14 says, of these things, put them in remembrance, charging them before the Lord that they strive not about words to no profit, but to the subverting of the hearers. That word's an interesting word, the subverting of the hearers. It means, it's this literally, subverting. If you look up the Greek word, it is, there's no even transliteration. The word is catastrophe. That's what it is in the Greek. He says, listen, if this is just emptiness, it's going to be to the catastrophic conclusion of people. He's saying, Timothy, what you do matters. I'm talking to you, Timothy. How you're going to position yourself is so important because it could be catastrophic, not just for you, but for other people. And then he gets to a verse number 15 that maybe you memorized from the time you were a child. Verse number 15, study to show thyself approved unto God, a workman that needeth not to be ashamed, rightly dividing the word of truth. Now, for a lot of you, it's not true for all of us, so there's a large group of people here tonight that this doesn't apply to, but a lot of you right now are in the middle of midterms, okay? How many of you have more study than you have time right now? How many of you, oh, wow, that's a lot. Okay, how many of you are studying right now, actually? Okay, so don't use this time, but when you start to think about like, oh man, I've got this coming before me. There's a work of preparation. I've got to get myself, my mind, my you know, recall. I've got to get this all prepared. Well, the Apostle Paul starts to say, okay, what is a workman that is unashamed, that when he looks back over it and he just considers the moment by moment, what is a workman who's unashamed? What does this guy look like? What does this person look like? Well, here's a couple things that I think we could come away with from this passage and say, oh, that's what it looks like. What are they like? First of all, they seek the approval of the one that really matters. If you want to look back on life and not have this like, man, look at what I gave myself to and I have regrets about that. If you want to not have that be your story, what do you do? Well, begin here. Begin with seeking the approval of the one that really matters. He says, study to show thyself approved, okay? It's a demonstration of this is my life. He's not just talking about, hey, Timothy, get your head in the book. Now, it includes that. But he's actually saying, study, it means to exert yourself, to make haste, to be diligent, to advance. Timothy, okay, earlier he says, endure hardness as a good soldier. No man that warreth entangleth himself in the affairs of this life, that he may please him that's called him to be a soldier. He says, okay, this is not always easy. This isn't just like, hey, it's just this walk in the park. No, this is life and it's consequential. So, dig in, Timothy. Advance the work. Have some sense about you that says, wow, I can't just coast. There's going to have to be some movement forward. Now, you say, well, isn't it God that does the work? The answer is absolutely. There's no question about it. But I will tell you, God certainly does expect his work to be done through our moment-by-moment obedience. Don't put on God what God has put on you and I to simply respond to and obey. Well, God didn't do it, so it must be. No. God said, I'm willing, ready, able to supply you all you need, but you now are expected to take a step, an actionable movement forward of obedience. This is the idea of, okay, Lord, I know the one I'm going to please, and I'm going to advance the work that you've given me to do. The word show, study to show, it means make yourself available. Study to show. Here I am, Lord. I want to advance. Here I am. What do you want me to do? You know, when you and I come with that here I am. We avail ourselves, make ourselves available to him. It's really a wonderful, liberating place. It takes the pressure off from you and it puts it on, in its rightful place on God. I don't have to worry about this. I just make myself available to you. So whatever you want me to do, Lord, I don't believe, this is me personally, and it's something any of us could say to God. I don't believe that there is such a thing as separate from, you know, what vocationally we might do. Well, full-time Christian service. Wouldn't it be wonderful if the Lord called several in here to full-time Christian service? No. He's called all of us to full-time Christian service. It doesn't matter what you do. And you know, if you just say, Lord, study to show thyself. I present myself. I'm yours no matter what you do. It really doesn't matter. Listen, today, if you're here and you are on the faculty or staff and you are working in the business office, if you're from the community and you're an engineer or you're in the military or you're working at Sacred Heart or Baptist Hospital or West Florida, it doesn't matter. All of us are called by definition to be full-time servants of God. And you know, you don't have to worry about what he has for you. You just say, Lord, I present myself to you. So if you want me to preach, I'll be a full-time servant of yours preaching. If you want me to take your word and do what we call today, you know, advance the work of missions, God, I just show myself. I present myself to you. I'll be a full-time servant in law enforcement. I'll be a full-time servant in a legal profession. I'll be a full-time servant as an engineer. It really doesn't matter. So long as you and I say, I know the right one to please. His name is Jesus, and I just present myself to him. So study, okay, so I'm going to advance something to show I present myself. And you know, study to show thyself. It means exactly what it says. Just don't worry about what everybody else is doing. He's talking to you. He's talking to me. When you and I take control over what it is that we're going to do, it really is a miserable place. When you and I take control over it, what we're doing is we're saying, Lord, I'm going to control this section of my life, and I promise you, you're not going to do better than he will. I promise you. So relinquish that control. I know the right one to please. It's not me. It's not someone else. It's him. So the place he begins is study to show thyself approved. The psalmist said it this way, I delight to do thy will, O my God. Yea, thy law is within my heart. He just says, Lord, I want to do what you want me to do. And that results in approved. Study to show thyself, to present yourself approved. Okay, in Paul's day, back in the ancient day, the coin, there was no banking system like you and I have today. So the coin, there's no paper money back then. And it was coins, metal coins. And what they would do is they would take the coin, the metal would be heated, poured into some kind of a mold, it would be cooled, and then what they would do is they would trim the edges. They would make the coins round. Now, what unscrupulous people would do is they would actually shave more off the coin than was intended to be shaved off. What they're trying to do is they're trying to collect the metal, the precious metals for themselves. But in common Greek, a person who was a person of integrity, a person who was like, wow, they don't shave anything extra off. Do you know what they did? They called them, the Greek word was dokimos, dokimos. That's what they would call them. Oh, you're a dokimos. That means you're a person who is a person of integrity. You're a person who is approved. And you know what he did? He's not trying to cut a corner. He's not trying to shave something off. Well, I think I can probably, you know, the right one to please. Yeah, that's God. I think what I can do is I can probably please God and do what I want to do. And God says, there's no mixing of that. Just present yourself to me. And that then you can be a person who studies. I want to see this advanced. To show, I just present myself to God, a workman that needs not be ashamed. You can be the person who is, approved. Okay, so what else do we see? When we're starting to think about what really matters, well, this workman who's unashamed, he seeks the approval of the one that really matters. Number two, they live as if the work really matters. They live as if the work, wow, the work really matters. Okay, he says, a workman that needeth not to be ashamed. This is a continual desire to be the workman that doesn't have to, in a sense, tuck his eyes. He doesn't have to hang his head. The workman that needeth not to be ashamed. You know, in Ephesians chapter 2, verse number 10, it says, for we are his workmen, created in Christ Jesus unto, there's a purpose. Okay, we're his workmen, we're created in Christ Jesus. To what end? Well, we're created, his workmen, created in Christ Jesus unto good works, which God hath before ordained that we should walk in them. He's planned it out. He's got your path all taken care of. He knows the beginning from the end. So I'm a workman that needs not be ashamed. I'm a workman created for a purpose unto good works, which God's got all planned out, which God hath before ordained. He says, listen, here's the plan. Come on. Walk in this plan. It doesn't matter your age or stage of life. I have come personally to realize that. It doesn't matter our age or stage. It doesn't matter if you're 13 in here this evening. It doesn't matter if you're 19, 20, 21. Doesn't matter if you're 33 or 63. All of us come to points on a regular basis, every different age, every different stage of life. We all come to points where our will comes in conflict with his. The work that we want to do comes in some kind of conflict with his. And I think God does it purposefully at every different age and stage of life. It'd be easy right now for us to talk to college students because you've got life before you. But let me just tell you, God, in his wisdom, I think brings us continually to places where we have to make decisions. Am I going to advance his work or mine? And he's just saying, I've created you for a purpose. Now, shouldn't we assume that God, whose wisdom is infinite, he is omniscient. He knows all. So if God's creating me, if he's creating you, and he says, okay, I've created you, and here's the work I created you to accomplish, doesn't it just make sense that we'd say, okay, I'm going to present myself to you because you created me for something? And isn't there something wonderful about, we've referenced this before from this pulpit, but isn't there something wonderful about doing what God created you to do? Like sensing the joy of God when you just take on what it is that God before ordained. He said, I got this whole plan for you, and it's a really good one. How many of you have ever been a little bit nervous? Don't raise your hand, but a little suspect of God's plan. A little suspicious. Ooh, Lord, I just don't know. No, it's a plan that God before ordained. It's a good plan. He created you for it so that you could walk in it. For example, how many of you have ever been a little bit nervous about wondering who it is that God has for you to spend the rest of your life with? A little bit nervous. Like, oh, Lord, I want to marry, and I think I know the person I want to marry. And sometimes God starts to shuffle those things around. And sometimes you say, I want to know the person I'm going to marry, okay? But I'm a little bit nervous if I just say, okay, Lord, what do you want? I'm a little bit nervous. Like, Lord, I want to, some guy out here, like, Lord, I want to marry a pretty girl. Is that okay, Lord? I want her to be pretty. I'm a little nervous, Lord, okay? Because I know me and who, I don't know, So some girl, I want to marry a handsome guy. I want to be nice, ride a horse, and I want a good guy. We get a little bit nervous. Doesn't God who created you know? Well, your work, your employment. I don't know. Maybe it's more so like when we're contemplating our futures and what it is that God has for us, maybe there's more reservation about submitting to vocational service. Remember, all of us are called to full-time Christian service, but maybe there's a little bit more reservation about vocational service. Like you've sensed that God may be directing you into vocational ministry, to pastor, be an evangelist, some vocational ministry. Oh, Lord, man, if I do that, I have this plan, I'm a junior. Oh, man, I'm a junior and it's midterms of my, I'm about to be a senior if midterms go well. Oh, Lord, do you know the change that would be? Sometimes I think there's this greater hesitancy when we're talking about vocational ministry. Doesn't God who created you, he created you with a plan which he foreordained, with the intention that we would walk in it. Doesn't he know? You know, the person who really gets it, like I'm a workman that doesn't need to be ashamed. They know, I know the one I'm going to please. And I know I'm living as if the work really matters. I don't want to miss it as it pertains to the work. What did you build me to do? Ultimately, he built all of us to give glory to him. That all of us are built so that we give other people, they look at us, they have a high opinion of him. But he's built you specifically. How are you going to give him that glory? The idea is that we are his work and we want to submit ourselves to whatever it is, whatever work it is that he has prepared us for. Don't settle for something lesser. Don't be a workman that does need to be ashamed. Have you ever torn something apart that someone built before? Like, I mean, big construction. Have you ever been involved in, you know, maybe you're going to change a wall or something like that. Have you ever seen stuff that sometimes construction guys leave behind? Like you pulled something out and you pulled something up and you look and it's like, wow, their lunch has been down there for the last 7 years, you know? And you're pulling something out and there's Coke cans in there or water bottles. And have you ever seen all that before? Sometimes our rationale is, well, it's not going to matter. Who's going to see it? Wouldn't it be great if it mattered because we see it? Like we're the ones doing it? Wouldn't it be great if it just mattered because we know it's there? Wouldn't it be great with an understanding? Because listen, the work matters because there is someone who does see, and I'm one of those. Maybe if nobody else sees that this is not the best, but I know that, personally I know, so why would I want to just do it if I know and the one for whom I am doing this does know? Well, look at the last thing this evening. You know, a person who really understands that I want to be a workman that's approved. I don't want to be ashamed. I want to know what really matters. Well, they know that the one that they're doing the work for, I know the one to please. I know that the work really matters. And then the last thing, they study as if the word, and I use capital W, the word really matters. He concludes this charge to Timothy by saying, rightly dividing the word of truth. Rightly dividing. That means, Timothy, that you're going to approach the book. Now, he's going to tell Timothy, preach the word. Be instant in season, out of season. Reprove, rebuke, exhort with all longsuffering and doctrine. He's going to tell him all of that. But do you know what he has to, what Timothy has to do to be able to preach the word is he has to rightly divide it. Hey, listen, this is true for all of us. Anyone can make the word, this word, any can manipulate it in such a way that you can get it to say what you want to say. In fact, he goes on and he gives, if you look a little bit further, look down at verse number 17. 2 Timothy 2, verse number 17. And their word will eat as doth a canker, in whom is Hymenaeus and Philetus, who concerning the truth have erred, saying that the resurrection is past already and overthrow the faith of some. Do you know what they're doing? They're taking the word and mishandling it, and they're actually causing the faith of some to stumble. So when he says to Timothy, rightly dividing the word of truth, he's saying, okay, so approach it and be able to separate. Okay, I understand this. This goes here, and I got this. This goes over here. I understand where these go. I'm rightly dividing the word of God that's quick, powerful, sharper than any two-edged sword. Okay, rightly dividing, separating these things. So I know where it goes. I understand this. Listen, all of us have to be able to handle this with some measure of skill. It's not like we just keep passing it off to someone else, and hey, you fill me in on that, and you help me understand that. And oh, I know, that is the job. The church is tasked with this. Young Timothy is tasked with it. But listen, that's not where it ends. All of us have to have this pursuit of what's really important. And if I'm going to be a person who I look back and I see like, wow, I gave myself to something wonderful, what do we look at? The Word of God. This is important. It really matters. It means that as you know the truth, you separate truth from error. It becomes something that we're able to act upon when we begin to realize, okay, I shouldn't be doing this. I should be doing this. There is a great level of maturity in any age and stage of life when I can get myself to say no to something. And I can also get myself to say yes to something else. And do you know where that comes from? It comes from, okay, I get it. That's why I should not be involved in this. I understand it. This is why I should give myself to this. It's really part of rightly dividing the word of truth. Hey, Campus Church, what is it that you tell yourself no to because of a grasp on this? Not just because there's a rule. Not just because, well, that's what, you know, my parents say. Not just because, well, that's the way I grew up, and I grew up at a good old time, and so we just never did that. Well, that's all fine, but is that enough? When is the last time that you can point to and say, you know what, I do this, I'm engaged in this because I get it, I understand it here. It's why I'm participating in this. It's why I'm doing this. It's why I'm striving to advance this. Because we see something here, and we strive to advance it. For years, you know, working with teenagers, I've heard teens say something like this. I've heard teenagers say, I'm basically really developing my own convictions right now. And the way they communicate it is in such a way that says, you know, my parents have their convictions, but those are not mine. I'm developing my own convictions. Well, it's great for anyone, a teenager or anyone, to develop their own convictions, but not to depart from truth to try to create some new truth. When you start to think about it in that way, listen to what wisdom says in Proverbs chapter 2. Listen to how he communicates this. Proverbs chapter 2, beginning in verse number 1. My son, so now it's wisdom speaking to the son. My son, if, it's an important two-letter word. My son, if thou wilt receive my words and hide my commandments with thee, so that thou incline thine ear unto wisdom and apply thine heart unto understanding. Yea, if thou criest after knowledge and liftest up thy voice for understanding, if thou seekest her as silver and searchest for her as for hid treasures, then shalt thou have understanding in the fear of the Lord and find the knowledge of God. Do you know what he's saying? He's saying, hey, listen, you don't have to have this redefinition of truth. You just have to have a transfer of it. Don't, when you start to understand the reality of the value of the word, I'm going to give myself to something that really matters, the word of God. Don't try to redefine truth. Well, I'm just trying to develop my own convictions. Well, if it's true for generations past, true. I'm not talking about a preference. I'm not talking about a little what. I'm talking about that which is true for all people, all places, and all times. Then don't try to redefine it. Just say, Lord, help me to now accept it. Let that there be a transfer of truth from them to you, from the word to you, and then you seek to transfer it on to others. May God give us an obsession not only to then know the truth, but to give ourselves wholly to it. Years ago, in fact, it was back in the 1930s, in the Saturday Evening Post, they wrote a full the full version of it.

0: yourself to something that matters, something that really matters. Know the right one to please. Know that the work matters and you're built for it. And know that there is something that's going to live and abide forever, and that is the Word of God. Father, thank you for truths, truths that we can hold on to, and that when we give ourselves to them, Lord, it's impactful. This Word has the power to change our lives. May the realities of our life, the individual moments, be constructed in such a way, inch by inch, hour by hour, week by week, year by year, may the moments of our life be so constructed that when it's all said and done, we can look back on it and we can say that we gave ourselves to that which truly matters. Lord, dismiss us with your blessing clearly upon us. This we pray. In Jesus' name, amen.
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2: Take your Bibles, if you would, and turn to Genesis chapter 28. Genesis chapter 28. Good to see you this evening. Good to see my good friend Rich Tozer out there. Evangelist Rich Tozer. God used him in my life when I was a student here, and he's been a friend all these years. I know he prays for me. Good to see you, Rich. And Angela, your wife, and your daughters. Rich, I'd let you preach tonight. I don't think I will. Because I'm going to preach on the evils of facial hair tonight. On women. The women aren't laughing. Okay. I'm going to offend somebody with that comment. All right. Let's just leave that. All right. Although, you know, some of us are just clean. I just say that. Genesis chapter 28. We'll look at this in just a moment, verses 10 through 22. But tonight we're going to consider the topic of exponential growth. Exponential growth. That's a mouthful. Say it with me. We're going to consider the topic of what, everyone?
3: Exponential growth.
2: Exponential spiritual growth. Exponential spiritual growth. The word exponential is a compound word literally meaning to put out. It speaks of rapid increase, a rising rate. So when we say exponential growth, we're speaking of a rapid growth, a growth spurt, so to speak. All parents can relate with that, right? You've watched your children go through those growth spurts where it seems like they grow an inch overnight, right? Now, before we get into the topic of exponential growth, let me be quick to say there's something to be said about slow and steady Christian growth. We all ought to be growing. We should not be maintaining, amen? We should not be maintaining. In fact, if I read my Bible right, I find growth and backsliding. I don't find anything in between. You're either growing or you by default are going backwards. So we all want to be growing, all God's people said. And so there's something to be said for slow, steady growth. We want to be growing till the day we die. It's just growing, growing, gone. Amen? But yet, God wants us to live an abundant life. He said, I have come that you may have life and have it more abundantly. He says in another passage, he wants us to bear fruit, more fruit, and much fruit. I have a question for you tonight. Are you content with life or do you want abundant life? Are you content with fruit or do you want more fruit or much fruit in your life? I would propose tonight that you're not going to experience the abundant Christian life or much fruit in your life unless you experience times of exponential growth. We all need times of exponential growth. And I also

0: Contend that exponential growth does not generally happen when things are going well. When things are going well, we don't tend to be desperate in our need of God and His blessing in our life. And so exponential growth comes not when things are going smoothly, not when things are going easily, but in times of extreme challenge. And so, if you're in a time of extreme challenge, I have good news for you. You're a candidate for exponential growth. You could go through a growth spurt. I think we all need a growth spurt. Everyone who is a mature Christian tonight would raise their hand and testify with me that I have room in my life for great growth. All God's people said, I have room in my life, you have room in your life for great growth. We all have a lot of room for growth. The example we're going to consider tonight of exponential growth is the life of Jacob. And I think he went through some times of exponential growth. We're going to look at one of them, Genesis 28, verses 10 through 22. And we're going to see four elements of exponential growth in the passage. Four elements of exponential growth. The first element is the element of desperation. The element of what, everyone? Who's with me out there? The element of desperation. Desperation. Look at verses 10 and 11. And Jacob went out from Beersheba and went toward Haran. And he lighted upon, or landed upon, a certain place and tarried there all night because the sun was set. And he took of the stones of that place and put them for his pillows and laid down in that place to sleep. So here's the context. In this account, Jacob was experiencing a time of desperation. He was in any desperate need for God's favor and blessing. He had to have it. He had to have it. He was at a point of a fearful circumstance because of his own attempts to do his own thing his own way. He had just deceived his brother. You know the story. He had just deceived his father to obtain the family inheritance. His brother was incensed and threatened to kill him. So now Jacob flees for his life. He's running for his life. He's headed for the city of Haran, where his uncle lives, because his mother had told him that that would be a safe place to lodge. But Haran was 500 miles away from his home. This was a hard trip and a dangerous trip. And so in our account, we find him landing in a certain place. It's getting dark. He has nowhere to sleep except on the ground. And so he takes some stones and uses those stones for a pillow. I think sleeping on the stones was not only a description of his condition, it's a metaphor. He was on the rocks. He was between a rock and a hard place. Who's with me out there? He had checked into the Hard Rock Hotel. That's going too far. I thought that was good, though. You ever been there? Not the one in Vegas. I'm talking about... Have you ever been to a place where you say, I'm between a rock and a hard place? I don't see anywhere where this is going to be good. A time of desperation. I'm talking about in your life when you face a desperate health challenge. Have you been there? I've been there. You face a desperate financial challenge. You face a desperate relationship challenge. You face a desperate vocational challenge. These are times of opportunity. These are times for great growth. Later on, if you read the life of Jacob, you know that he was in a similar circumstance in Peniel, and he wrestled with the heavenly messenger that was sent. Who was the heavenly messenger, folks? It was a pre-incarnate appearance of Jesus, I believe. Because he said, I've seen God. He didn't know that immediately, but he wrestled. The angel pulls, or the messenger, Jesus, pulls his thigh out of joint in the wrestling match. And yet he desperately begs for God's blessing. He was crippled, and yet he said, I will not let you go. Listen, I will not let you go until you bless me. Have you ever been there? I will not let you go, God, in prayer, on your knees, in fasting. I will not let you go until you bless me. We usually don't get to that place unless we're in a time of desperation. You know, here's what I found in my life. God's blessing is not just about deliverance as much as it's about growth, about personal growth. And so God takes advantage of these moments. He looks at them as moments of opportunity. Some are of our own devices. Some are directly given to us by God in His intervention. If we're just looking for deliverance, we might miss the blessing. God's trying to grow us in times of desperation. And if you're there, you can experience some exponential growth, rapid growth. Let's look at the next element. We looked at desperation. Now let's look at revelation. Look at verses 12 through 15. See what happened. And he dreamed. There it is. And behold, a ladder set up on the earth, and the top of it reached to heaven. And behold, the angels of God ascending and descending on it. And behold, the Lord stood above it and said, I am the Lord God of Abraham thy father, and the God of Isaac. The land whereon thou liest, to thee will I give it, and to thy seed. Where was he, everyone? Where was he? He was in Canaan. He just happened to be in Canaan. And thy seed shall be as the dust of the earth, and thou shalt spread abroad to the west, and to the east, and to the north, and to the south. Of course, he's speaking of his descendants, right? They'll spread and they will conquer this land. They will possess this land. And in thee and thy seed shall all the families of the earth be blessed. And we know about the Abrahamic covenant that's being repeated here. Verse 15, and behold, I am with thee and will keep thee in all places whither thou goest, and I will bring thee again to this land, for I will not leave thee. Does this sound familiar, anyone? Do you have a New Testament promise that you can hang on? In times of desperation, I will never leave thee, or God said, I'm here. I'm here, and I'm going to get you to your place of destination. I'm bringing a good purpose. Jacob received this revelation in a dream. Our source today of such revelation is subjective, yes. I don't discount the subjective work of God, but it's based on the objective Word of God first. It comes as we're in the Word of God and we're in prayer that the Holy Spirit works out the same. It doesn't have to be a dream to be no less supernatural when God speaks to you and says, I'm here. Have you ever been there? I'm here. And you see God work in unmistakable ways in your life. Revelation. Jacob, in this dream, saw a myriad of angels descending on a staircase from heaven to earth. He heard the voice of God repeating the covenant promise. He was assured of God's constant care and protection. We have that same revelation today. We're given that same revelation today. We have a picture of heaven in the Word of God. We have God's promise of protection and provision. The simple truth is, if you're between a rock and a hard place, if you're in a time of desperation, you need to read your Bible. Saturate your mind with the Word of God and the promises of God. And you will grow. We see desperation, revelation. Now let's look at the third element, transformation. What's the third element, everyone? Transformation. Look at verses 16 through 19. This is what God's doing in our lives, the same that he did in his life. Look at this transformation. And Jacob awaked out of his sleep, and he said, surely the Lord is in this place, and I knew it not. And he was afraid, and he said, how dreadful is this place? There is none other but the house of God. This is none other than the house of God. And this is the gate of heaven. And Jacob rose up early in the morning, and he took the stones that he had put for his pillows, and he set it up for a pillar. An altar, and poured oil upon the top of it. And he called the name of that place Bethel. But the name of that city was called Luz at first. transformation, desperation, led to revelation as he desperately needed God. God revealed himself in an amazing way, and this led to a transformation. First, we see a transformation in his view of God and how he thought about God. He awoke and he said, God's here and I didn't even know it. God's here and I didn't even know it. He awoke with a renewed awareness of the presence of God. God's here. I didn't even know it. I wonder how many Christians live long seasons of their life with a know-it-not theology. They act as if God is not there. They are not aware of the presence of God. They live like God isn't there. He's not around. I would dare say there's more than a few practical atheists out there. I've been at seasons in my life where I was like that. Before God got a hold of my life here at Pensacola Christian College, I was like that. God was around. I didn't even think about it hardly. And so I didn't live like it. And there are many Christians, I think, that live with this know-it-not theology, I'm calling it. They maintain religious living. They maintain the external forms of religion. But if you looked at their daily lives, it's like God's not around. It's not what their relationship with God is not translating into daily living. Here's some questions for you to see if you're a practical atheist. I hope we don't have many here, but you could be at this time in your life. Because if you had an awareness every day of the real presence of God in your life, what would you be living like? If you had a real awareness of the presence of God, what would you be living like? Are you worldly? Are you worldly? Do you have a love for the things of this world? Then you have a know-it-not theology. Do you complain more than you pray? Then you have a know-it-not theology. Are you living a life of faith or are you living a life of fear? If you're living a life of fear, you have a know-it-not theology. Jacob said, man, I didn't even know God was here. I was acting as if God wasn't here. When we pay attention, listen, when we pay attention to God's revelation in our life, when we pray and let God show himself strong in our behalf, we go from a know-it-not theology to a know-it theology. We say, I know God's here. I see him working. I can identify his providence. I see the signs of his presence. I sense his comfort, his confidence, his courage, his cleansing in my life. God's here. God's here. Jacob's transformation was not only proven by an awareness of God's presence, but another proof of transformation was that he awoke with a fearful respect for God. What did he say in verse 17? How dreadful is this place? Now, some new translations mistranslate this. And they soften it and they say, how awesome is this place? That does not reflect the Hebrew. The base word is fear. I don't know why we're avoiding the fear of the Lord today, except we don't want to live holy. Because the fear of the Lord is all over the Bible, Old and New Testament. Peter said, pass the sojourning of your life in fear, in the fear of God. There's a lot of talk about grace today. We should talk about grace, but let me propose this. Grace is just nice. It's not amazing unless you consider the fear of God, the holiness of God, the absolute justice of God. If you don't consider that, grace is just nice. But when you think of the awesomeness of God, then grace is amazing. Amen? Amazing. Amazing. And I would dare say that those that ignore the fear of God in the Bible are not teaching God's grace properly. They have big smiles on their face, big wide grins all the time. They love to speak on the positive parts of the Bible, but they are misapplying grace. They are misinterpreting grace. They are making grace some soupy softness that ignores the fear of God. Jacob woke up and said, "This is a dreadful place because God is here." God's here. God's here. You know what the Bible balance is, not that we can't approach God, not that God is not approachable. We can have boldness, the Bible says, to enter into the Holy of Holies with God, right? But we should have a dread of God's discipline. We should understand the awesome power of the Creator of the universe. You don't mess with God. You don't mess with God. God's not the big man upstairs. God spoke the worlds into existence. You don't play games with God. You don't think that you can go your own way and just get by. I think, you know what? We experience exponential growth when we come to a time of awesome respect and fear for God. The Bible says that the fear of the Lord is the beginning of wisdom. You don't even start being wise until you fear God. The fear of the Lord is to depart from evil. You don't even desire to depart from evil until you fear God. I'll tell you what will keep you clean in the private places of your life. The fear of God, that'll keep you clean. Transformation. Why does this seem like a novel thing? You don't hear about it much. The fear of God. I tell you what, the old Great Awakening preachers knew about the fear of God, and they preached, and revival hit this country, and they preached the fear of God. We don't really want revival, do we? Because we don't want to talk about it. But you will experience exponential growth in your life when you come to a place of an awareness of God's presence. God's here, and the fear of God. Anyone who ever had a similar experience in the Bible said the same thing that Jacob said. Job said, "I've heard God and I repent in dust and ashes." Isaiah saw the Lord and he said, "Woe is me, I'm a man of unclean lips." Peter saw a miracle of Jesus Christ and realized fully who he was. And he said, "Depart from me, for I'm a sinful man." John saw Jesus and he recorded it in the Revelation, and it said he fell down at Jesus' feet as dead. When you finally understand the holiness and grandeur of God, you live with a healthy, reverential fear of God. And that's when you begin to grow exponentially. Transformation. How many of you want that out there? Transformation. To be changed into his image from one level of glory to another, to grow. Finally, we see that this transformation caused Jacob to desire to make a durable testimony and public witness of what had happened in his life. So here's the fourth element. We see desperation, revelation, transformation. Number four, dedication. What's number four, everyone? Dedication. Look at verses 18 through 22. "And Jacob rose early in the morning." We already mentioned that verse. Let's skip down to verse 20. "And Jacob vowed a vow." He vowed a vow. You know what the Bible says? Do not vow a vow unless you're willing to keep it. And so this is a heart of a sincere person who's experienced this great transformation, and it leads to dedication. Jacob vowed a vow saying, "If God will be with me and will keep me in this way that I go and will give me bread to eat and raiment to put on so that I come again to my father's house in peace, then shall the Lord be my God. And this stone which I have set for a pillar shall be God's house. And of all that thou shalt give me, I will surely give a tenth unto thee." So Jacob rises up early in the morning, verse 18, symbolizing his interest and his devotion, his enthusiasm now for the things of God. He takes the same stones that he slept on, he makes a pillar. He pours oil on them as an act of dedication. He names the place Bethel, house of God. First mention in the Bible of that term. By the way, later on an altar was built there 12 miles from the temple. You had this temporary house of God, and then 12 miles down the road, the more permanent house of God. Does anybody see the application for us today? The Bible says our bodies are the temple of God. Where does God dwell? Where does Jesus dwell? And through the person of the Holy Spirit. In my body. In my body. God's here. Where is he? Where is he? Well, there's a sense that he's everywhere, but he's in my body. He's in your body. 1 Timothy 3:15, the church is called the house of God. So the house of God is not a building. The house of God is a body, and when many bodies gather, then God meets with his people in a special way. There's something unique about the house of God, the church. It's not a building. It's the gathering of God's people, the habitation of the Holy Spirit. We are built together as a habitation of God through the Spirit, the house of God. And if you have a transformation in your life, it changes how you think about God's special presence, how he meets with you in your devotional life and your life in the church. You can tell a Christian who's growing by their connection and commitment to the house of God, the church. You can't get away from it. You can't deny it. You can't excuse it. If you are on fire for God, it's going to translate in how you act in the house of God. Amen? How you serve, how you worship, how you pray, how you praise, how you witness, how you work. In the house of God, in your personal life, in your devotional life, in your secret life with God, and then when you're with God's people. It's no wonder that this renewed dedication with Jacob led to the voluntary commitment of tithing. He said, of everything I get, I'm going to tithe. I'm vowing a vow. Everything I get, I'm going to tithe to you, God. This was a practical evidence of his dedication. By the way, this is the second mention of tithing in the Bible. The first one was Abraham. This is the second. And tithing then was included in the law. Who's with me? It was commended by Jesus in the Gospels. The principle was repeated in the New Testament in two places. Tithing supersedes the law. It's a voluntary act. It's a voluntary act of all those that understand that God has given us everything we own. Amen. Amen. God has given me everything I own. I am going to vow a vow to give a tenth back to God and his work. By the way, verse 20, this is a technical issue, but we got to deal with it. I think verse 20 is not a conditional statement when he says, if God will be with me, then verse 21, then I'll make the Lord my God. That's not what he was saying. By the way, the little word if is translated from a Hebrew word that is a broad word. It can be used conditionally or demonstratively. Follow me. A conditional use of the word, even in English, expresses doubt. Is he saying, if God really takes care of me, I really don't know if he will, but if he does, then I'll make him my God and I'll keep tithing. How many of you think that's the way our dedication to God should be? Well, God, if you keep doing things for me, then I'll keep tithing. I'll keep working for you. If you really show yourself to be God, other than that, no, here's what you do. You dedicate yourself to God no matter what, and then he shows himself real in your life. You tithe to God, and then he takes care of you. Amen. He responds to that. And so, by the way, in English, I could use the word if in both a conditional and demonstrative way. Here's one. If I don't get my coffee in the morning, I'm practically useless. And all God's people said, that's a true statement. That's not conditional. If I don't get my coffee, I'm useless. So here's how we could translate it. Be just as well. Here's what he said. And Jacob vowed a vow saying, if so be, based on God's promise, seeing that God will be with me. Based on what he just told me, that he will be with me. I'm going to give my life to him and to show that I'm dedicated fully. Anytime I get an increase financially, I'm going to give a tenth. By the way, this sets the pattern for generations to come If or seeing that, or if so be that God is willing to watch over me, give me bread to eat, clothes to wear, a roof over my head, then I'll give my life to God. I'll give one-tenth back to him as a testimony of my appreciation and faith, because he has promised to continue to sustain me and make sure I arrive in heaven. All God's people said, amen. That's why today voluntary tithing ought to be the starting point of Christian giving. How can you say you're dedicated to God if you're not even starting there? And I always have said in all the churches I've been in that if God's people are following this principle, God's work will always thrive. This is an example, though. This is an example of exponential growth. Is that what you want? Exponential growth. You see, Jacob had seen the Lord in a real way. He'd become aware of his presence. And so he goes from being a getter to being a giver. He goes from being a taker to being a tither. He goes from being selfish to being sacrificial. And tithing was only a tangible way to express it, a way to express his dedication, symbolic of his entire life given over to God. And in the near future, to reflect this new character, God said, I'm going to change your name, buddy. We can no longer call you Jacob. We're going to call you Israel. We're no longer going to call you Jacob. We're going to call you Israel. Which means Prince with God. Prince with God. I'm already a prince. I'm a child of the king. Amen? But I want to have that. Who's listening? Who's listening? I'm already a child of the king, but I want to have that reputation. I want to be called a prince with God. I want to have that kind of witness in this world. And I will if I'm growing. How about you? God wants your entire life, listen, your entire life dedicated to him. Nothing withheld. Your entire life dedicated. Have you experienced the transformation that leads to this kind of dedication? Well, if you're in a desperate place for God's blessing, you're a prime candidate. God will reveal himself to you, his presence, his protection, his provision, his power, which will transform your life. That becomes evident as you give your life back to him. And when you're there, you'll give more than you take. You'll worship with passion again. You'll serve and bless others. You'll live life abundantly, and you'll bear much fruit. I think it's time for some exponential growth. That's what I want.
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2: Genesis chapter 45. If you would, take your Bible, join me, Genesis chapter number 45. It was way back in my youth ministry days that we annually did an all-nighter with junior high boys. And it was an all-nighter, okay? So we did this event every year. We had things that became part of our tradition. And we did it back in a day when the place where we gathered for church is now called the Taylor Chapel. It's still used every week and quite frequently. But back then, we used that building, that church building, as the place where Campus Church assembled. But when we did our junior high boys all-nighter, it was part of our tradition to play a game of hide and seek about 1 or 2 o'clock in the morning in the building that was our church building. So we would all hide, and usually the kids would hide different places, and you know, they're hiding under chairs or behind a plant, and the leaders, myself included, we would begin scouring the building, finding the junior high boys. And so we did, you know, our normal every year tradition, and we were playing hide and seek, and we were finding all the boys. And then we would assemble afterwards. Once you were found, you went back to a building that we called the annex building. It was just a block building where we would meet, and that's where we'd sleep and enjoy some refreshments and such. And so when you got caught, you went back there. Well, we caught all the boys, and we went back into the annex building. And lo and behold, probably 30 minutes afterwards or so, we figured out that we're missing a boy. So he's someplace in that building. So now it's all hands on deck. We all go back and we're looking for this one missing child. We can't find him anywhere. We start thinking, well, maybe he hid outside. I mean, now it's 3 o'clock in the morning and we got a junior high boy wandering the streets of Pensacola, you know. I'm gonna lose my first teenager on an activity. And so here we're yelling outside. You know, we go inside and, you know, come out wherever you are. And we can't find this kid. And so we looked outside, we yelled outside, we're yelling inside. And lo and behold, we're in the auditorium. And, you know, it's hard to envision here, but there's a platform in there. Now, the building's since been remodeled, but there's a platform in there. And there was a vent on the front of the platform. Well, that boy had pulled the vent off, crawled underneath the platform, and fell asleep, okay? So he's comfortable. He's under there. He's snoozing away. And finally, I don't know what finally woke him up, because we're hollering and everything, but this is a junior high boy. He can sleep through a lot. And finally, he comes crawling out. And it was for us not only like, finally we found him, but it was somewhat of a shocking revelation to see this boy crawl out from the place where he had been hiding. What we're about to see in our passage today is we're going to see Joseph, in a sense, come out from the place where he was hiding. Now, we might offer that he was hiding in plain sight, but hiding he was. Their eyes had been blinded. They were definitely not looking for Joseph, but isn't it interesting that Joseph had been continually looking, so to speak, to them. Everything he had been doing, he had been doing for the purpose of reuniting his brothers with himself, which would come through the doorway of their own repentance. The title of our message today is this shocking revelation. Do you know, Joseph was not intending to startle. He's not trying to do something that is of questionable desire. He wants to see his brothers restored to him. Everything he's doing wants to bring them to this funnel point of restoration. And oh, that you and I would see the good hand of God in our lives as continually at work, constantly bringing circumstances, some of which might be greatly uncomfortable. Some circumstances that we would never choose for ourselves, but God in his goodness is bringing some famine around us to highlight the famine within us. I wonder if we were to look closely and carefully enough, what we might actually be able to discern is not the cruel hand of fate around us, but actually the good hand of a loving Father who is attempting to work out all things for our, first of all, repentance, so that it can bring about our eventual restoration. Those are some good eyes through which to see. Well, our Bibles are open right now to Genesis chapter 45. And Genesis 45 at the very beginning, it kind of picks us up from a place that needs a little context. Remember, Joseph had been manipulating some circumstances. He put the money that his brothers had come from Canaan to Egypt to purchase grain. He put their money back in their sacks, and they go back home and they're troubled because the money's there. How did this get here? And what's God doing? Finally, they run out of money. Excuse me, they run out of food. But Joseph had said, "Don't come back. You will not see my face unless you bring your youngest brother, Benjamin, along with you." Well, Benjamin's father was having none of it. Jacob says, "No, if he goes and he never returns, I will go to my grave. You cannot take Benjamin. He's all I have left of Rachel." Well, finally, even Jacob decides, if we're going to die, we're going to die. If we die of starvation, we'll die of starvation. If I die because Benjamin's taken, I'm going to die because just take him. And so they take him, and they see the face of Joseph. They had again purchased grain. They again head back, but Joseph once more placed their money and his silver cup in the bag of one of the brothers. As they head back to Canaan, Joseph sends an ambassador, and they stop the brothers, and they say, "What have you done to this one who has shown such kindness to you?" "We have done nothing, my lord. We are just men. One of you has stolen from my master. You've taken the cup from his own table." "Not so, Lord. Let the person with whom the cup is found, let him be killed." And so from the oldest, they take down the sack and they look, and there's the money, but no cup. Again, again, again, until finally they come to son number 11. And they find the money and they find the cup. Do you know this shocking revelation to them bring them to a point where they finally acknowledge, "God hath found out our guilt." I wonder if we sometimes do everything in our power to get away from the point where we finally acknowledge our guilt before God. If you know Jesus Christ personally today as your Savior, you had to come to a point where you acknowledged your sin, your guilt before God. It is the most detestable and most desirable place that a person can come, where we finally acknowledge our guilt before God. And now we can enjoy restoration through Christ with God. Well, they're taken back, and Joseph is going to say, "Well, you all can go, but I'm going to keep Benjamin here." And Judah stands up and he says, "No, my lord. We are guilty with him. Let his lot be our lot. We are your servants." And that's where we pick it up in Genesis chapter 45. Now, we're going to see, first of all, the shocking revelation of his person. The shocking revelation of his person. The last person that these brothers expected to see was Joseph. Look at verse number 1, Genesis 45. "Then Joseph could refrain himself before all them that stood by him, and he cried, 'Cause every man to go out from me.' And there stood no man with him while Joseph made himself known unto his brethren. And he wept aloud, and the Egyptians of the house of Pharaoh heard. And Joseph said unto his brethren, 'I am Joseph. Doth my father yet live?' And his brethren could not answer him, for they were troubled at his presence. And Joseph said unto his brethren, 'Come near to me, I pray you.' And they came near, and he said, 'I am Joseph, your brother, whom ye sold into Egypt.'" Can you imagine the power of that simple statement, "I am Joseph"? It was heard in their own tongue. He's not speaking in Egyptian, and their mind immediately begins to swirl. Now, prior to this revelation, they have known him only as Zaphnath-Paneah, the fierce, the terrible ruler of Egypt. Now, they are looking at him with these eyes that are focusing on something they'd not looked at before. Could this be? This is Joseph. They saw him, the beloved child of their father, the one they had sold. They had not recognized him previously. Clearly, their eyes had been blinded, but now they can see this is Joseph, this one that they had feared. This is the one that knew them in ways that troubled them. They could see this is who he is. They had sold him previously for 20 pieces of silver as a common slave. They had despised him. They had rejected him. They had tried to forget him. Now they are face to face with him. This is a shocking revelation. Again, in similar matters, in similar ways to the means by which the brothers were trying to forget Joseph, how often do we attempt to do the same with Jesus? We've despised him, rejected him, found it hard to this attempt to forget him. But even now, at this very moment, he may be once again revealing himself to you. And he's doing so in an order or with a desire that you may be restored to him. This work of revelation is what the Holy Spirit is doing in the world right now. Notice what Jesus said, and when he, that is the Holy Spirit, and when he is come, he will reprove. That word means convince. He will reprove, convince the world of three things, of sin and of righteousness and of judgment. Now, think about what happened with Joseph's brothers at this shocking revelation of his person. Joseph's brothers were convinced, first of all, of sin, theirs. You know, that's what you and I have to experience when we come to Christ. We're convinced we are sinners before God. They were convinced. What else happens? They're convinced of sin, then of righteousness, not their righteousness, but the righteousness of Joseph. Just as we come before God, we are sinners before him. We're the sinner. Then righteousness. This is Jesus, the righteous one. And then of judgment to come. This is what we deserve, just what they deserved. What does Joseph, although they understand sin, ours, righteousness, his, judgment should be ours, what do they recognize? The same thing that Christ offers us, to pay the price of our sin, to offer the provision of his righteousness, and to bear himself, their judgment. Jesus, like Joseph, reveals himself to us for purposes that are good. So let's look at what Joseph desired to do for his brothers and the purpose for the revelation, the shocking revelation of his purposes, not just of his person. They see Joseph and they are shocked. This is Joseph whom we sold into Egypt. But now, what is he doing? Why is he revealing himself to us? Well, let's look at five purposes for this shocking revelation. Purpose number one. You know, the first thing that you see, and if we're not careful, we miss this. The first thing that we see is he has a purpose to protect. Joseph is working purposefully to actually provide protection for his brothers. Notice again, verse number one, notice what he does before this revelation. Then Joseph could not refrain himself before all them that stood by him. He cried, notice, cause every man to go out from me. And there stood no man with him while Joseph made himself known unto his brethren. Before Joseph reveals himself to his brothers, we notice what he does. He has everyone removed from the room other than the exclusiveness of his family. This is a family matter. It's not something that's supposed to be broadcast to everyone else. So think about what would have happened. If the report about Joseph's brothers coming and they sold Joseph into slavery in Egypt, how's Joseph's household going to respond to that? Later, Pharaoh himself is going to offer the very best of all of Egypt to Joseph's family. How's Pharaoh himself going to respond if he understands these lowlifes sold Joseph, whom I value above all others? They sold him into slavery? What's Pharaoh going to do? Do you know one of the things that Joseph demonstrates here is this is something that's between us as family. Do you know, I do acknowledge there are many family members, maybe even here, that have challenges because of something that's happened within your family. Yet, at times, how sadly, we don't keep this a family matter. We actually look for opportunities to detail the wrongs that have been done to us. And while there may be some valid reasons as to why this could be needful, we should recognize that not every challenge of our past, not every wrong we have experienced, needs to be publicly aired. We see from the very beginning of Joseph's revelation that he's concerned about protecting his family. Let's go a little bit further. What other purposes does he have? Not just to protect, but next we see also he has a desire to pardon. He wants this new restoration with his family. Okay, look again, verse number 4. And Joseph said unto his brethren, "Come near to me, I pray you." And they came near. Joseph did not mention their sin to parade it. He acknowledges their sin so that he can pardon it. Again, notice how his first words of instruction for them to come near sound wonderfully familiar. It's in the book of Matthew that we read, chapter 11, verse 28, "Come unto me, all ye that labor and are heavy laden, and I will give you rest." I would submit that Joseph's brothers hadn't had rest for at least the past 20 years. They had labored under the burden of their hidden sin. Joseph was prepared to pardon, to release them from the burden. The prophet Isaiah said it in Isaiah 55, verse number 7, "Let the wicked forsake his way, the unrighteous man his thoughts. Let him return unto the Lord, and he will have mercy upon him, and to our God, for he will abundantly pardon." Joseph's pardon was actually an acknowledgement that the providence of God was continually at work in his life. We don't have time to explore this further right now. This will be part of our future narratives. But Joseph is recognizing, even as he pardons those who have done wrong to him, this is God at work in my life. Sometimes we can't get past or any further than the wrong that's done. Joseph went well beyond it, and he saw the good hand of God even through the sinful hand of others. You know, have you ever been just frustrated with what we do know from a distance as the providence of God? It's at work in our lives. For example, have you ever been passed over? Has someone ever cheated you, lied about you, misrepresented you, stolen from you, harmed or hurt you? If so, there are some things we must reconcile that allow us to pardon. We must realize a couple things in brief. First of all, God did not cause the sin. Let's not miss this. Let's acknowledge it. You know, sometimes we say, well, amen, all things work together for good, as if God is the one who actually initiated the sin. And I would say nothing could be further from his character, his holiness. God does not cause others to sin. In fact, the Bible says in James 1:13, "Let no man say when he is tempted, I'm tempted of God." In other words, God's tempting me to do wrong. "For God cannot be tempted with evil, neither tempteth he any man." So, first of all, God did not cause the sin. Secondly, when people sin, God does not excuse the sinner. Okay, so Joseph's brothers sinned. God used their sin to get Joseph to Egypt. Clearly, God meant it for good, although they did not. Well, you know what they're not going to be able to say? These brothers are not going to be able to say, I guess it's all good because God used it. I guess it's okay that we sin because God brought about some good. They don't get to say that. Now, the person that they wronged should say that. "God, you were at work in my life, and I acknowledge it." But you know, the person who did wrong, the brothers, They don't get to come and say, hey, you know, it's all okay because God actually used it for good. What a broken means of looking at our wrong. What else do we understand? God didn't cause the sin. God did not excuse the sinner. Number three, God uses even the sinfulness of man to fulfill his purposes. The contrast of you sold me and God sent me are two of the most powerful examples of God's providential control. Who sent Joseph to Egypt? Well, that's going to be pretty obvious. And in fact, the Bible doesn't want us to miss this. Who sold Joseph to Egypt? Well, we all know that that was the brothers. You know, three times in a very compact place in our dialogue in Scripture, Joseph states that he knew how he got to Egypt. In verse number 5, God did send me. That's pretty plain, isn't it? Oh, how'd you get here? Oh, God sent me here. You go a little bit further, verse number 7, what's he say again? God sent me before you. Hey, Joseph, how'd you get here? Do you know what he's not doing? His face doesn't twist. His blood pressure doesn't rise. He doesn't get some hateful look on his face and say, those men sent me to Egypt. He doesn't do that. Do you know what he says repeatedly? Again, verse number 8, it was not you that sent me hither, but God. Joseph sees the hand of God. God uses even the sinfulness of man to fulfill his purposes. It's very important for us to note that this was Joseph's place to acknowledge, not the brothers. They were not allowed to say, isn't it great to see how God used our sinful actions to accomplish his will? You and I don't get a pass on our sin, although God uses all things together ultimately for our good and his glory. So what we should do is ask, is our view of God large enough? Please don't miss this. Is our view of God large enough to allow for bad things to happen to us, to see beyond the personal attack and instead see the God who is in control? Can we see past the person whom we dislike and see that God may be building something in our lives, such as patience, or endurance, or kindness, or whatever, and God's using a rough tool to accomplish something better in our lives than could be achieved through some other process? When we become bitter and resentful toward others, it is because we have not factored God into the situation. We start to see others, and they become our enemy, as opposed to seeing a good God who sometimes uses very rough tools to bring about something good in our lives. If our experience is, well, I'm resentful towards others, in a sense, we're living as what we might call practical atheists, not trusting the truth that God is real and he is working to make us more like him. The greatest revelation of God's purposes was Calvary. God overruled in the wicked actions of men so that even the wrath of man would bring him praise. What's Joseph doing? Well, he's trying to protect. He's trying to pardon. He's also, of course, trying to provide. He wants to provide for his brothers. Look down at verse number 6. For these 2 years hath the famine been in the land, and yet there are 5 years in the which there shall neither be earing nor harvest. And God sent me before you to preserve you a posterity in the earth, to save your lives by a great deliverance. Listen, this is the covenant family. This is the family by whom Messiah will one day come. God was preserving Jacob, Israel's line. You know, later they're going to be told, hey, don't worry about any of your stuff. We've got you entirely taken care of. He's saying, Joseph is saying, I have everything you need. Joseph would send his brothers back to their father where they would have true restoration. For years, Joseph's brothers had existed in the presence of their father, but not in fellowship with him. They had wronged him and were living, practically speaking, estranged. Now they had a message from his son. Joseph sent them back pardoned, forgiven, restored, with a message that they were to carry in Joseph's name. Jesus, by the way, said himself, at that day ye shall ask in my name, And I say not unto you that I will pray the Father for you, for the Father himself loveth you, because ye have loved me and believed that I came out from God. Okay, how many of you when you were kids, how many of you ever said, Mom, will you ask Dad if it's okay if we, did you ever do that? Okay, that's what Jesus is saying. You don't have to do that. You don't have to say, Jesus, would you go ask God? He says, listen, God loves you. The Father loves you. You can come now because of him with boldness into his presence.

home and tell of my glory. When Jesus had done a great work, do you remember the demoniac? We call him the demoniac of Gadara. And he was filled with this host of demons. And Jesus cast them out into the swine. And this man had been chained and going about and in this demonic fashion and amongst the tombs. But now after Jesus heals him, he's sitting and clothed and in his right mind. What does he say? He says, Jesus, I want to follow. I want to be your follower. Where you go, I want to go. And what does Jesus tell him? He says, go home to thy friends and tell them how great things the Lord hath done for thee and hath had compassion on thee. When you and I start to understand what we've been pardoned, what we've been freed from, we want to go and tell of the glory of the one who has set us free. One commentary recorded what the conversation between Joseph's brothers and their father might have sounded like. I mean, think through, what do they say when they go back to their father and they tell him that Joseph's alive? This commentator recorded it as follows. Father, we have come to tell you about your beloved. First, we confess that once we hated him, cast him out, rejected him, sold him for the price of a slave. We saw his woe and agony, Father, and turned our backs upon him. But we have seen him. He has been raised on high and given a name above every name. The world is at his feet. He controls all things. People are coming to him from the ends of the earth. Father, your beloved is altogether lovely, the chiefest among 10,000s. We did not see beauty in him before, but now we do. Such beauty as takes our breath away. And what can we say of his grace? He has forgiven all our sins. He even said God meant it unto good. He has made our very guilt minister both to his glory and to our good. And his desire is that where he is, there we might be also. Can we understand that Jesus desires for us to remember him before the Father as well? That we would go to God and speak of the glory of his Son. Of course, to enjoy worship, we must first be in proper fellowship. This was the first purpose of Joseph all along. And then lastly, what's he trying to do? To protect, to pardon, to provide, to offer this opportunity for praise? And then lastly, to be personal. He doesn't just want this positional relationship with his brothers. He already has that. He already has it. They're coming to him and he's taking care of them, but there's nothing personal about this. It's all quite professional, quite distant. He doesn't want just this professional, distant relationship. He wants a personal relationship with his brothers. Verse number 14, Genesis 45. And he fell upon his brother Benjamin's neck and wept, and Benjamin wept upon his neck. Moreover, he kissed all his brethren and wept upon them. And after that, his brethren, now notice this, they talked with him. It appears now, there is some exchange, some back and forth on a personal level. This is not them talking to the grand vizier of Egypt. This is not them speaking to the one who is as Pharaoh. This is them speaking with their brother, Joseph. There's something beautifully personal. Joseph wept with them. He calls them near to him. He kissed them. He spoke kindly to them. Joseph, in every way, shape, and form, was speaking to them in ways where they could see mercy and truth coming together. He sacrificed neither of those. And what a beautiful picture in Psalm 85, verse 10. Mercy and truth met together. Righteousness and peace have kissed each other. Now, understand that Joseph was vested with all the power of the known world. Yet what he has been working toward was a personal relationship with his brothers. He longed for them to know him as more than just the Lord of the land. He wanted them to know him more than just Zaphnath Paneah. He wants them to know him as Joseph,
my blood.

0: brother. He wants them to have all that they need. The details of his family is something that would have meant nothing to anyone else in all of Egypt. But all the details of his family meant something to him. Tell me about my father. And do you think it stops there? Levi, are you married? Benjamin, tell me, how are you, my brother? He starts to ask and be informed. He longs for this special fellowship with those of whom they have been estranged for years. And how similar this is to God's desire to know the details of our everyday lives. The details of Joseph's family, significant to him. Does God desire to know about the delayed plane? Or the unexpected bill, or the new friend, or the desire for a car, or the hurt feelings, or the disappointed child, or the burnt dinner, or the awkward conversation with a friend, or the computer that's not working. Whatever else may be taking place in your life. We assume that he's interested in the need for a job, or the wayward child, or the report of cancer, or the unsaved neighbor, the big stuff. But in reality, because he loves you, he wants to know it all. In verse number 24 of chapter 45, the Bible says, "So he," that is Joseph, "sent his brethren away, and they departed, and he said unto them, see that ye fall not out by the way." In this closing statement, Joseph is challenging his brothers to walk in the light of their new restoration. They have been given this beautiful opportunity now to start afresh, to start new. Joseph says, be careful now. Don't step out of the way. Now, let me ask you, what was necessary for them to continue living as they had lived now for the past 20 plus years? Here's all that's necessary. They only have to do to Benjamin what they did to Joseph. Benjamin is the one who had been living with the understanding that his brother Joseph died. Some animal had taken. I'd seen the coat of many colors. Yes, Joseph is dead. You get rid of Benjamin, you get rid of the whole story. And they continue to live as they always had. What a waste that would be. Because here Joseph had been so purposeful about bringing them to a point of repentance and restoration. How often do we waste the work of God in our lives? When God continually brings us to a point where we cannot escape our own guilt, we see ourselves as God sees us, and that is separated from our fellowship with Him. You know, that begins when a person finally understands their need of Jesus Christ for salvation. If you're here today and you have yet to trust Jesus Christ, you stand separated, guilty, condemned before the holiness of God. And if you are to die in your sins, that will be your eternal destination, separated from a holy God. Oh, how God has so lovingly and patiently brought you to a place of reconciliation, restoration, repentance. It is yours to do with as you will choose. God forces no one to accept his loving invitation to come. He simply invites, and he says, whosoever will, let him drink of the water of life freely. If you have not yet trusted Christ, what an offense to the gracious, loving kindness of God. Then, maybe you know him and you are part of the family. These boys were all part of the family, and yet they were living estranged from the goodness of God. You know, maybe God has been continually bringing something to your attention because we have been living estranged from his fellowship. Oh, we're in his presence, but there is no oneness. There is no fellowship. There is no sweetness of our time with him. There is something, as the old hymn writer wrote, something between our soul and our Savior. Maybe God, in his goodness, continues to bring you to a place where you would say, God, I confess my sin. I see you as faithful and just to forgive me my sin and to cleanse me from all unrighteousness. Do you know, this was for the brothers a shocking revelation. It was the revelation of Joseph's person. Who is this man? And even more importantly, the revelation of Joseph's purposes, which ultimately was restoration. Maybe today you're looking at your circumstances and you can start to see the hand of God at work bringing you to a place of restoration with him.
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2: Well, good morning. Join me in finding Luke chapter 23 this morning. That will be our text. 23rd chapter of the book of Luke. And when you found it, we'll look together beginning at verse number 39. Luke 23 and starting at verse number 39. You can follow along as I begin reading, again in Luke 23, verse 39. And one of the malefactors which were hanged railed on him, saying, If thou be Christ, save thyself and us. But the other answering rebuked him, saying, Dost not thou fear God, seeing thou art in the same condemnation? And we indeed justly, for we receive the due reward of our deeds. But this man hath done nothing amiss. And he said unto Jesus, Lord, remember me when thou comest into thy kingdom. And Jesus said unto him, Verily I say unto thee, today shalt thou be with me in paradise. Heavenly Father, we come before you now in this service, specifically asking that you would help as together we look at this portion of Scripture. And Holy Spirit of God, we pray that you would take the Word of God and make it alive in this service. And if there'd be one under the sound of my voice this morning, Lord, who is uncertain about where they will spend eternity, how I pray, dear Holy Spirit, that the Word of God as it goes forth would convince of sin and of judgment and of righteousness. And for that individual this morning who's uncertain of his eternal destiny, may they see clearly and gloriously what Jesus Christ has done for them. And we ask these things in Jesus' name and for his sake. Amen. I grew up in a little town called Mission, Texas. There's not really a whole lot of claim to fame for the little town of Mission, Texas. If there would be anything, it's the hometown of Tom Landry, if any of you are sports fans. I did not attend Mission High School, but the story I'm going to tell you is a true story related to me from individuals that did attend the high school there in Mission, Texas. It was September 21st of 1989, and like any typical morning, students were waking up that morning. They were preparing for getting ready for school and all that is involved with that. One young lady, we'll call her Susie, that morning woke up and was preparing to get ready to catch the bus that morning to head off for school. Well, though it's unfortunate, oftentimes the case is this. Susie and her mother were exchanging harsh words that morning. Susie was in a hurry. Her mom was frustrated with her, and in the midst of trying to make sure that she wasn't late for catching the bus, she'd backtalked her mother several times. Susie's mother slapped her across the face that morning. Almost simultaneously, the bus pulled up as this was taking place, and as Susie was making her way out the door that morning, she said to her mother, Mom, I hate you. And she left. She had to. She had to catch the bus. Susie boarded bus number 6, and it was headed westbound on 5 Mile Line. There was also that morning a Dr. Pepper truck that was headed northbound on Bryan Road. The two roads would intersect. Bus number 6 had the right-of-way as it headed west. But for some reason or another, that morning, that Dr. Pepper truck did not stop at that intersection, collided with bus number 6, pushing it off the road and plummeting it to the bottom of a quarried out area known as a caliche pit in that part of the country. The bus was completely submerged in water. And that morning of September 21st, 21 students asphyxiated. They drowned. One of them was Susie. Now, I've never met Susie's mother, but I'm sure we would all agree this morning that all too clearly, Susie's mother recalls the last words that her daughter ever spoke to her. You know, the last words that an individual speaks many times are the words that that individual is most remembered by. In the portion of scripture that we have read together this morning, we have recorded for us the last words of a thief. And I'd like to submit to you this morning, not only were these the last words that this thief would ever speak, but they certainly would be the most important words that he'd ever speak. So first of all, look with me at the first phrase which this thief says in verse 40 of our text. Verse 40 reads, "But the other answering rebuked him, saying, Dost not thou fear God, seeing thou art in the same condemnation?" Let me ask you a question this morning, if I could. Do you fear God? You may say to yourself, well, why should I fear God? The Bible tells us in Revelation 15 in verse number 4, "Who shall not fear thee, O Lord, and glorify thy name, for thou only art holy." 1 Peter 1:16 reads, "Because it is written, Be ye holy, for I am holy." God's being, God's essence is consumed with holiness. There are no flaws about God. There are no errors with God. God is holy, he's pure, he's clean and undefiled. Psalm 5 and verse number 4 reads, "For thou art not a God that hath pleasure in wickedness, neither shall evil dwell with thee." So we have painted for us a picture of a holy God who cannot in any way, any form, any fashion associate with wickedness or with sins. Well, with that as a premise, we come to a rather sobering truth. The Bible teaches us in Romans 3 and verse number 23, "For all have sinned and come short of the glory of God." Here we learn very clearly that each and every person, nobody is exempt from this. All of us find ourselves as sinners. And in light of that, we fall short of God's glory, God's standard of perfection, if you will, God's holiness. So because God is holy, His holiness does not allow Him to associate with sin in any way. It is our sin that has separated us from God. Whether it's lying, bitterness, immorality, pride, any sin has separated us from God. You may think to yourself, he didn't mention a sin that I'm guilty of. David tells us in Psalm 51 in verse 5, behold, I was shapen in iniquity, and in sin did my mother conceive me. You see, friend, the truth of the matter is this. All of us were born as sinners. From the very start, we were sinners. Nobody had to teach us to sin. It really comes naturally. It's the way we are. It is something that is in our lineage. We have inherited it, if you will. You may think, well, you know, Brother Coyle, but I'm not that bad. You're painting an awful grim picture here about sin and, you know, the fact that all of us have committed sin. And, you know, I'm not perfect. I will acknowledge that, but I'm not a terribly bad person either. Isaiah 64, verse 6 says, but we're all as an unclean thing, and all our righteousness are as filthy rags. God gives us a comparison here to the good that perhaps we would claim, the good that perhaps we would take stock in, if you will. It is so easy, is it not, to compare ourselves to other individuals. You might be tempted this morning to say, well, I know I'm not good, but trust me, I could name people that are far worse than I am. Well, I suppose all of us could, but none of those dear people are our standard. It is God. And God says our good works, our righteous deeds that could be laid to our account in God's eyes are as filthy rags. Though we may occasionally do good, we're still sinners, and those good works are not acceptable to God. But maybe you're still thinking, so I'm not perfect. But why should I fear God? Isn't God a God of love? Well, He certainly is. But in light of the statement the thief made, dost not thou fear God? And in light of the fact that God is holy and cannot associate with sin, we must understand that there is a punishment for sin. For the wages of sin is death. James tells us, and sin, when it is finished, bringeth forth death. Has the world not painted a much different picture for us? Oh, sin, live like you want, do what you want, have no regard for God, and there'll be happiness, there'll be fun, there'll be enjoyment. But friend, our authority must be God's word. Sin, when it is finished, bringeth forth death. All of us, because of sin, deserve death. Sin does not go unnoticed by God. Sin is not overlooked by God. There is a God in heaven who has an absolute perfect record, a perfect recording, if you will, of each and every sin of ours. And in light of that record, in light of that knowledge that belongs to God, he tells us there's a punishment. Separation from God forever in a place the Bible calls hell. Revelation tells us, and I saw the dead, small and great, stand before God. And the books were opened. And another book was opened, which was the book of life. And the dead were judged out of those things which were written in the books, according to their works. And the sea gave up the dead which were in them, and they were judged, every man according to their works. And death and hell were cast into the lake of fire. Do you understand now why the thief says, "Dost not thou fear God?" He realized that God was holy and that he was a terrible sinner before God, and on his way to a place called hell because of his sin. And so I ask you again this morning, do you fear God? Follow along as we notice what else the thief says for us. For context, look at verse 40 again. But the other answering rebuked him, saying, "Dost not thou fear God, seeing thou art in the same condemnation?" Verse 41. "And we indeed justly, for we receive the due reward of our deeds. But this man hath done nothing amiss." The thief recorded for us here, are the words of this thief who says, "But this man," speaking of Jesus Christ, "hath done nothing amiss." It's a rather ironic situation, isn't it? Two thieves, deserving what they're receiving. They admit to it. He acknowledges it. "And we indeed justly." They understood they were receiving what they deserved for their punishment, for their crime, pardon me. But in speaking of Christ, he says, "But this man hath done nothing amiss." Christ was beaten, was mocked, and now is being crucified. Yet he had done nothing amiss. He was perfect. Why? Why then was this happening? Why was it that Christ was there in the midst of these two thieves? Why was it that Christ was there on the cross? Remember back to the verse in Romans, "The wages of sin is death." That payment, that wage, had to be paid. A holy God demanded that sin be paid for. And it is in this statement, in part, that we understand one of the glorious truths of the Word of God. Christ paid the penalty for your sin and for mine. Jesus Christ, God's Son, who had done nothing amiss, paid the penalty for your sin and for mine. Romans 5:8 tells us this: "But God commendeth his love toward us, in that while we were yet sinners, Christ died for us." The Bible tells us in 2 Corinthians 5, verse 21, "For he," that's talking about God, "hath made him," speaking of Jesus, "to be sin for us, who knew no sin." 1 Peter 3:18, "For Christ also hath once suffered for sins, the just," that is Christ, "for the unjust," that is us, "that he might bring us to God." 1 Peter 2:24, "Who his own self bare our sins in his own body on the tree, that we, being dead to sin, should live under righteousness, by whose stripes ye were healed." Because Jesus Christ was perfect and had done nothing amiss, he could satisfy the payment that God required for our sin. You know, the truth is this, friend. God did not have to allow this. Jesus Christ did not have to do this. And yet, the record is as follows. Christ came to this earth. He lived a perfect life. He did no wrong. And he was beaten and crucified because he loves you. The Bible tells us, and it was about the ninth hour, Jesus cried with a loud voice, saying, "Eli, Eli, lama sabachthani?" That is to say, "My God, my God, why hast thou forsaken me?" For the first time in all of eternity, God the Father had to turn his back on his own Son. And I believe it was at that point that our sins were placed upon Jesus Christ. And here, Christ paid our penalty because he loves us. The perfect payment for sin was paid by God's Son, who had done nothing amiss. The thief feared God because he was a sinner. He witnessed Christ's payment for his sin. And if you would, look at me at the last recorded statement of this thief in verse 42. "And he said unto Jesus, Lord, remember me when thou comest into thy kingdom." The thief says, "Lord, remember me." He understood that in and of himself, he could not get to heaven. It is a moment here recorded for us where the thief is trusting Christ to take him to heaven. I think the word "remember" sheds a wonderful light on this. It shows that he was completely trusting in Christ. It is a statement of, "I believe what I have heard about Christ. I believe what I have seen about Christ. Lord, remember me. I want in on what you've done for me. Remember me." Romans 10 tells us that if thou shalt confess with thy mouth the Lord Jesus and shalt believe in thine heart that God hath raised him from the dead, thou shalt be saved. Saved from what? From the punishment which all of us deserve. And that's exactly what this thief did here. He says, Lord, remember me. Lord, I'm trusting you and what you have done for me to take me to heaven. And so could I ask you a simple question this morning? Has there been a point in your life where you too have said, maybe not in these exact words, Lord, remember me. Lord, I'm trusting you to take me to heaven. I can't do it on my own. And we find here the thief trusted Christ to do for him what he could not do for himself. Could I say to you this morning, friend, no matter how good you might be, no matter how often you might faithfully attend church, you cannot get to heaven on your own. You must trust what Jesus Christ did for you on the cross when he died in your place to pay for your sins. It was the Lord Jesus Christ himself who said, I am the way, the truth, and the life. No man cometh unto the Father but by me. 1 John says, he that hath the Son hath life. Acts tells us, neither is there salvation in any other, for there's none other name under heaven given among men whereby he must be saved. Notice how the Lord responds in verse 43. And Jesus said unto him, verily I say unto thee, today shalt thou be with me in paradise. When we come to a point where we fear God because we understand we're sinners and understand that there's a judgment for our sin, and when we see what Christ has done on our behalf and we place our dependence upon him, we can rest assured that someday we'll live forever with God in heaven. John 1:12 says, but as many as received him, to them gave he power to become the sons of God, even to them that believe on his name. In the day and age in which we live, there is great confusion on what it takes to know for sure that you're on your way to heaven. Many people believe it's totally dependent upon what you do. Others believe it's a mixture, a combination of Jesus and what you can do. But friend, I say to you this morning, based on the authority of the Word of God, in and of ourselves, we cannot get to heaven. Christ is the only way. Now, I understand that these certainly may not be the last words that you will ever speak. But oh, how important it is for your eternal destiny to understand that we're sinners, deserving God's judgment for our sin, and understanding that God in his wonderful love allowed Jesus Christ to pay the penalty for your sin. In this passage of Scripture, there were two thieves. This morning, we only looked at one of them. The other thief, he cared nothing about fearing God or trusting Christ to take him to heaven. And that day, that thief slipped into a Christless eternity. And so, to cut to the chase, you this morning are one of two thieves. For either you will leave here having rejected Christ and having rejected your only hope for heaven, or this morning you can leave here having trusted Christ and having accepted the only way to heaven. And can I say to you this morning, as a believer, one who's already trusted Christ, were not these last moments on the cross but a mere flash of what Christ had come to do? Tell others about salvation.
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3: When most people think of the Old Testament tabernacle, they picture an ancient tent, distant and unfamiliar, something that feels far removed from everyday life. But what if that sacred structure was actually designed by God to point us directly to everything we have in Jesus Christ? In this study, Fully Furnished, Finding All You Need in Christ, Scott invites us to step inside the tabernacle and discover that every detail, from the altar to the mercy seat, was a divine preview of the Savior to come. Let's join Scott now.
4: God is holy, and He must be approached reverently. We're living in a world of so much irreverence. People make light of things they shouldn't make light of, and there is all too often a flippancy, even among Christian people, when it comes to spiritual things. Can I just say, there's some things you shouldn't joke about. The nature of God, approaching God, none of that should ever be taken lightly. And that is why I think there was such a reverence required among the priest in Exodus chapter 30 when they came to the altar of incense. Remember now, we've established that this is the altar of prayer. Its place was prominent. It was central. It was the focal point. It faced the holiest of all. Its provision was blood. Blood was put on that altar to make it possible so prayers could then be offered. And then incense was burnt every day. It was offered up to God. This was symbolic, of course, of the prayers of God's people rising up into heaven. Aren't you glad that earth touches heaven and heaven touches earth in our prayers? God has made a way. You got a prayer line, friend, direct from where you are to where God's throne is at this moment. And then in our last study, we looked at the protection of that altar, symbolized, of course, in the horns of the altar. But if you'll permit me today, I want to talk to you about the preparation for this altar. And how did they approach God? Would you put yourself in the priest's sandals for just a few moments? We've looked at some scripture in the New Testament that talks about the fact that we've been made a kingdom of priests and believer priests. We believe in the priesthood of every believer. I don't go through another man to get to God. There is one God and one mediator between God and man, the man Christ Jesus. My priest, my high priest, is the Lord Jesus Christ. When I pray in the name of the Lord Jesus because He is my access to Almighty God. So I'm a priest, and you're a priest. That's right. If you're a believer, you're a priest, which means you have access, entrance into the holy place to commune with Almighty God. But may I say, you need to approach Him in a way that is becoming of the holy God. In our last study, I mentioned Nadab and Abihu. They were priests who labored in the holy place, and there came a day that the Bible says they offered strange fire. Strange in Scripture doesn't mean it looks funny. It means it's not the way God intended. It's not according to God's prescription. They did it their way. And you know what God did? God smote them dead. Now, that's a sobering thing, isn't it? There's a holy fear, friends. It is the fear of God. It's a good fear. It's a purifying fear that I do not want to dishonor my God. And so, when we come to prayer, we need to approach God in the way that is pleasing to Him. And I'll give you three ways to approach Him. Let's read again, Exodus chapter 30, beginning in verse number 6. And thou shalt put it before the veil that is by the ark of the testimony, before the mercy seat that is over the testimony, where I will meet with thee. And Aaron shall burn thereon sweet incense every morning. When he dresseth the lamps, he shall burn incense upon it. When Aaron lighteth the lamps at even, he shall burn incense upon it, a perpetual incense before the Lord throughout your generations. He shall offer no strange incense thereon, nor burnt sacrifice, nor meat offering, neither shall you pour drink offering thereon. What do we learn about how to approach God at the altar of prayer? I'll give you three. Number one, first of all, when the priest came, he had to come clean. If you back up in the book of Exodus, you'll find that before the priest could ever enter the holy place himself, he had to be right with God. He would lay aside his garments. He would be wearing a clean, pure linen garment. He would wash himself at the laver thoroughly to be sure that he was free of all defilement before he ever entered in. This is the first step. If you want to approach God, first, you got to come clean with him. And here's the beautiful truth. When you come clean, God makes you clean. If we confess our sins, he is faithful and just to forgive our sins and to cleanse us from all unrighteousness. Our sins, you see, separate us from God. Is there anything between you and the Lord today? We learn in the New Testament that very often when we pray, we ask amiss that we may consume it upon our lust. Our selfishness, our pride, our own way, the sin we're holding on to, is the thing preventing us from praying effectively. You can pray, go through the motions of prayer and the form of it, but there be no power in it and no answer to it because you have failed to do the first thing, and that is come clean with God. So if you want to come to the altar of incense, you've got to know the Lord. Remember, you must come to the first altar, the brazen altar, and then you must be right with the Lord. You must be clean before him. Remember that the priest would come to the candlestand before he would come to the altar of incense. So you must walk in the light if you want to walk in the spirit of prayer. The second thing that the priest had to do, not only did he have to come clean himself, but secondly, he had to bring pure incense. Did you hear that a moment ago? The incense that he brought to burn on that altar had to be pure, unadulterated, no mixture of anything else. Now, the incense is prayer. When we come to God and approach the Lord, our hearts must be clean, but our prayers must be pure. In other words, our prayer must be brought humbly, not mixed with any pride. It must be brought believingly, not mixed with unbelief. It must be brought sincerely, not mixed with hypocrisy. In other words, number one, be right, and number two, be real. Just be real with God. When you come to pray, come clean with him, and then lay it all out before God. Be sincere before the Lord. Pour out your heart to him. Don't come with any motive but the glory of God. No hidden agenda. Instead, you come to God simply seeking his holy presence. And if you will come clean, and if you will bring pure prayers, you will be ready to approach unto the Lord. Then there's a third thing, and this is very important because it's emphasized in the passage we just read in Exodus 30. The priest not only had to come clean himself, he not only had to come with pure incense, but he had to come, notice, every morning and every evening. In other words, he had to come continually. A prayer is not something you offer periodically. It's something that you must offer faithfully. Too often, we treat God like 911, like he's Mr. Fix-It. In case of emergency, call God. No. Now, let me tell you how to be ready to pray on your hardest day. Pray every day. Let me tell you how to be ready to pray on your darkest night. Pray every night. Notice, every morning, every evening. At the beginning of the day, at the end of the day, like the bookends of the day, prayers are being offered. You know what that does? It helps you live in the spirit of prayer in between the two, all through the day and all through the night. This is key. We are to be people of prayer at all times. Pray without ceasing. So, how do we approach God? Number one, clean. Number two, with genuine, sincere prayers. And number three, faithfully. And if we will prepare our hearts, we will find that God is prepared to receive our prayers. Come to the altar today and approach God reverently.
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1: Welcome to the Word for Life, a daily study of scripture with John Lanz, senior pastor of Bethel Baptist Church in Indianapolis, Indiana. 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They are the moments after a difficult separation, when something familiar is gone, and you are left wondering what comes next. Those seasons can feel like loss, but they can also bring clarity. In today's message, we continue looking at Abraham's journey and discover how God often uses separation to remove distractions, expose priorities, and prepare us to hear His voice more clearly. Now, with today's message, here's Pastor John from the pulpit of Bethel Baptist.
2: You see, anytime there's tension between a family, there's usually confusion. And the Bible says that the devil is the author of confusion. He moves into that and he uses that and he adds to that point a distraction from hearing and seeing the work of God in each of those individuals' lives. But now, Abraham is taking control and he says, you go the direction you want to go and I'll go the opposite direction. And in doing so, we will separate and we will still be family. We will still go to the family reunion on Labor Day weekend and eat watermelon together, but we are not going to live together. I learned a long time ago, the best place to be when it's extended family is as far away as you can be. Can I have an amen? Every one of us has that one uncle that knows how to push the button and make you mad. Every one of us has those people in the family that just don't rub you the right way. I understand why Abraham did what he did. It clarified direction, secondly. But separation exposed desire. And this is not just the desire of Abraham. The story really unfolds and shows the desire of Lot. Look at verse number 10. The Bible says, Lot lifted up his eyes. So he goes to him and says, you just take a look around and you choose the direction you want to go. And if you go one direction, I'll go the opposite direction. And the Bible says Lot just lifted up his eyes and started looking around. And this is more than a physical glance. This is a spiritual posture. This is the language of evaluation where he's looking at everything as an asset sheet, trying to determine where he comes out on top. He's assessing, he's comparing, he's choosing. He sees what is ideal, and the text says that he looked on the land that was well watered everywhere, even as the garden of the Lord. And he was saying that it was like the Garden of Eden. It was a place of blessing. It looked like a place of success. But then the text also quietly adds another context, that this was the place that was beautiful before the Lord destroyed Sodom and Gomorrah. Look at verse 10. Lot lifted up his eyes and beheld the plain of Jordan, and that it was well watered everywhere before the Lord destroyed Sodom and Gomorrah, even the garden of the Lord in the land, like the land of Egypt that thou comest into Zoar. He was looking at that beautiful place. And folks, I've been to Jordan twice. I've been at the Dead Sea looking over into Jordan. I've been there on the Israeli side. I've seen all of that. And I'm going to tell you, it's nothing but desert. When Lot was seeing it, it was beautiful. That just goes to show how that the enemy can destroy the beauty of what God has created. And there he looks at what's good on the surface, but he doesn't look beneath the surface. And Lot made a choice based on the immediate appearance. He made a choice based on ease. He made a choice based on advantage. He makes a decision purely on sight. And verse number 11 says, then Lot chose him all the land or the plain of Jordan. Circle in verse number 11 that word chose. That's the decisive word of the study tonight. The Bible says he chose. He didn't pray. He didn't wait. He didn't seek God. He didn't ask for God's direction. He chose. He simply made a decision based on pros and cons, positives and negatives, and he chose what revealed ultimately his desires. Abraham, on the other hand, he didn't lift up his eyes. He lifted up his faith. He said, listen, I know that God's in control, and I know that God is so in control that whatever you choose, God will use in my life. I'll just go the opposite direction. He's not trusting what he sees. He's trusting what God has said. He remembers what God said in Genesis chapter 12, that that land would be his for his generations and generations to come. That's what separation does in our lives. It exposes desire. It reveals what we truly value. Because when something is taken away or a decision has to be made, What you reach for first reveals ultimately what you trust. There's some people who find themselves in these situations and they reach for any number of things. Alcohol. They reach for relationships that are destructive. Drugs. They reach for quick money, easy income. They do all of these things. Abraham, by faith, just said, I'm going to trust God. And I may lose, but in the long run, I'll gain. Because God is greater than the situation. And there's moments in life when you stand at crossroads. There's moments in life when you have two options. Will I go to the east? Will I go to the west? One looks easier. The other looks better. One is secure. The other requires faith. It's when those moments come that our desires are truly exposed. What looks good, will you choose? Or you just simply trust God that He's going to work it out? Because you need to remember, those well-watered plains ended up being the desert of the Dead Sea after the judgment of God. That not everything that looks like a blessing is coming from God. Not everything that looks like it's what would be best is what's best. Everything requires faith, and sometimes that faith comes at a loss so that you can ultimately gain. Well, he does gain. Separation occurs, and the Bible says something changes. The tension is gone between Lot and his flocks and his family. The distraction is removed, and as soon as the tension is gone, God begins to speak again. That's the second thought. The reaffirmation comes through Scripture. After Lot is gone, verse 14 says, and the Lord said to Abram, after that Lot had separated from him, lift up now thine eyes. Do you see what the writer is doing here? Moses is making clear for us to understand that the direction of Lot was to immediately lift his eyes and make the choice on his own. Abram waited until God gave him the direction to lift up his eyes. You see, timing matters. If you get ahead of God, you're going to make a huge mistake. And after the separation, God begins to speak and give direction to Abraham. But here's the thing, when he speaks, he doesn't give Abraham something new. He just reinforces what he'd already said to Abraham. Notice number one, he repeats the promise. Look at verse number 15 of Genesis 13. For all the land which thou seest, to thee will I give it, and to thy seed forever. This is not new direction. This is not new information. This is reaffirmation. In fact, if you want to see it, go back to the original promise in Genesis chapter 12 and look at verse number 1, if you would, please. When he was still there in Ur of the Chaldees and God gave him the promise that he would act upon and he would begin a journey coming into that land. Genesis chapter 12 and verse 1. Now the Lord said unto Abram, get thee out of thy country, and from thy kindred and from thy father's house unto a land that I will show thee. And I will make of thee a great nation, and I will bless thee, and I will make thy name great, and thou shalt be a blessing. And I will bless them that bless thee, and curse him that curseth thee. And in thee shall all families of the earth be blessed. Now notice he says,

0: Now, what you find in Genesis 13 is not a new promise. It's just a reminder of what God had already said in verse number 12, or chapter number 12. You see, when we come to the church services that we gather in here, we don't need to hear a new message all the time. We don't need any new revelation. Ladies and gentlemen, you have the final revelation of God in the Bible that you have in your hand. And all you need to do is focus on the promise that he's already given. And he repeats it to us. He reminds us of everything that he's already said. And the result is we gain a renewed assurance. Now notice this. God repeats the promise. But then he goes a step further and he reinforces the promise. Look at verse number 16. Genesis chapter 13, verse number 16. He says, I will make thy seed as the dust of the earth. Now that's a little different in nuance from what he said in chapter 12. He said, I'll make your family great. I'll make your kindred a nation. I'll do all of those things. But now he says, I'm going to make it such that the number of your people is as the dust of the earth. Look again at verse number 16. And he says, so that if a man can number the dust of the earth, well, let me ask you a question. Has any man ever numbered the dust of the earth? Absolutely not. That number is so great, it is impossible. And he says, and if a man could even do that, thy seed would also be equal to that number. It's an impossible number to wrap your arms around because God is saying to him, I've promised you, you'll have a great nation. I've promised you that your seed will be blessed. But I want you to understand, as the stars in the sky, that comes at a later date, as the dust on the earth, you will be blessed. And then he says in verse 17, he says, just as you'll be blessed, arise and walk through the land in the length of it and in the breadth of it, for I will give it unto thee. God tells Abraham to go look. And this time when he says, you're now in the land, he says, don't just look, but walk it. He says, walk the length of it and the breadth of it, for I will give it unto thee. It's a reinforcement of what he's already said. You see, it's one thing to say I have ownership of something. It's another thing to walk on it and say I have ownership. It's one thing to say that by faith I will see this one day. It's another thing to see it, and then it's another thing to walk in sight. You see what God has done. And that reaffirmation strengthened his faith. It steadied his heart. It enlarged his vision. But this is more than repetition. This is expansion. God has taken what he has first said, and he's making it clearer. I'm going to break it down for you. Just follow with me if you would, please. Number one, in that first, you write this in your notes parenthetically, that first promise that was given, he said in verse number one of chapter 12, I'm sending you to a land that I will show you. He was told that he was to go. The land was not defined. The location was not revealed. The direction was not even clear. This was in the future. It required a faith without sight. But Genesis 13, something has changed. Verse 14, God says, lift up now thine eyes. Look northward, southward, eastward, and westward. Now God is not saying, I'm giving you a land that you will never see. He said, you're in the land. Now start taking a look at what I've given you. God says, look, the promise is no longer abstract. The promise is clearly visible. And then in Genesis 12, that first promise was a general promise. Verse 2, he said, I will make of thee a great nation. It's a rather broad statement. It's a rather broad promise that is given. But Genesis chapter 13, verse 16 is an even greater promise. I'll make thy seed as the dust of the earth. It's more expanded. It's more vivid. It's more specific. Quite honestly, it's more overwhelming. And in Genesis 12, Abraham is walking by faith without seeing. But now in chapter 13, verse 17, he says, arise and walk through the land. He's told to walk through it, step into it, and experience it. You see, God is not giving Abraham a new promise. He's just giving a clearer view of the promise he's already given.
1: As we close today, remember that communion with God is not reserved for special moments. It is meant to be part of everyday life. In the middle of busy schedules, responsibilities, and distractions, God still invites us to meet with him. Like Abraham, we all need places and times where we intentionally slow down, listen, pray, and draw near to the Lord. And when we drift, as we sometimes do, the answer is not to give up, it is to return. God is always ready to restore fellowship with those who come back to him. Maybe today is an opportunity to pause and make space for God again. Not because he has moved away from you, but because he desires communion with you. 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
1: Well, let's look at Daniel chapter 6, and I really feel like God has led me to share through church and chapel, my time with the campus church and with you as students, just to look at these two books of the Bible that are, well, they're familiar, they're Old Testament books, Daniel and Esther, but I really believe these two books highlight two things. The first thing that these two books highlight is the providence of God. In Esther, God's name is not found. God has not readily seen that book. Daniel, he's more obvious. But both of these books, Daniel and Esther, talk about how to stand for God in a pagan culture. And we see that, and I really feel like God wanted us just to meditate on those two kind of big ideas during our time together. So this is a familiar story. Daniel chapter 6, we're going to read verses 1 through 10, then I'll give you some direction after that. We'll skip down a little bit. Daniel chapter 6, verse 1. It pleased Darius to set over the kingdom 120 princes, which should be over the whole kingdom, and over these three presidents, of whom Daniel was first, that the princes might give accounts unto them, and the king have no damage. Then this Daniel was preferred above the presidents and princes because an excellent spirit was found in him. And the king thought to set him over the whole realm. Then the presidents and princes sought to find occasion against Daniel concerning the kingdom, but they could find none occasion nor fault, forasmuch as he was faithful. Neither was there any error or fault found in him. Then said these men, we shall not find any occasion against this Daniel, except we find it against him concerning the law of his God. Then these presidents and princes assembled together to the king and said thus unto him, King Darius, live forever. All the presidents of the kingdom, the governors, the princes, the counselors, and the captains have consulted together to establish a royal statute and to make a firm decree that whosoever shall ask a petition of any god or man for 30 days, save of thee, O king, he shall be cast into the den of lions. Now, O king, establish the decree and sign the writing, let that it be not changed according to the law of the Medes and Persians, which altereth not. Wherefore, King Darius signed the writing and the decree. Now, when Daniel knew that the writing was signed, he went into his house, and his windows being open in his chamber toward Jerusalem, he kneeled upon his knees three times a day and prayed and gave thanks before his God as he did aforetime. Would you jump down to verse 16? Then the king commanded, and they brought Daniel and cast him into the den of lions. Now the king spake and said unto Daniel, thy God whom thou servest continually, he will deliver thee. And a stone was brought and laid upon the mouth of the den, and the king sealed it with his own signet, with the signet of his lords, that the purpose might not be changed concerning Daniel. Then the king went to his palace and passed the night fasting. Neither were instruments of music brought before him, and his sleep went from him. Then the king arose very early in the morning and went in haste to the den of lions. When he came to the den, he cried with a lamentable voice unto Daniel. And the king spake and said unto Daniel, O Daniel, servant of the living God, is thy God, whom thou servest continually, able to deliver thee from the lions? Then said Daniel unto the king, O king, live forever. My God hath sent his angel and hath shut the lions' mouths, that they have not hurt me. Forasmuch as before him innocency was found in me, and also before thee, O king, have I done no hurt. Well, I'd like to preach a message to you this morning about shutting the mouth of the lion. Let's pray. Father, thank you for your word and these stories we've been meditating on these last few days about your providence, your direction, people's lives, and focusing on individuals who took a stand for you in a pagan culture. Help us to know how we, in our lives today, can shut the mouth of the roaring lion, the devil, how we can take a stand for you in a secular culture, and I pray that these things would be a help to us as believers today. In Jesus' name, amen. It didn't matter if it was lions or fires or prayers, oh my, Daniel took a stand for God. Daniel lived by conviction in a culture of compromise. Of all the exciting stories in the book of Daniel, this one kind of grabs us the most. The idea of an 80-something-year-old man being thrown into a den of ravenous lions for simply praying. Man, it grabs our attention like very few stories do. It seems completely unfair because it is. But we can confidently say that this is, and please don't think that we're so detached from this written record that this doesn't bear anything to our lives today. This is, my friends, a real story about a real elderly man who, because of his real walk with God, was able to shut the mouths of real lions because he served a real God who would really win and have a kingdom that lasts forever. Now, if you are a faithful believer who stands up for God in any environment, whether home or church or work or school, you can be certain that sooner or later, forces will come up against you that will desire to tear you apart like a lion. I'm well aware of this, that there's never been a time period in history in which being a Christian has enjoyed popular support in the culture. There's never been a time, there's never been a day when following Jesus has been easy. So I'm using this chapter as a metaphor of the attacks of the lion, the mouth of the lion that was seeking to grab a hold of Daniel and tear him to pieces, and using that as just to help us understand that we need to live by conviction that God's people will always be confronted with idols in this world. You hear me? I know that you and me might think, man, it can't get much worse than 2020. I mean, we had church division, we had political unrest, we had social unrest. I know, we all saw the same thing. We all lived that. But I'm here, I believe this, and I wish I didn't believe this, but I believe that, in fact, my friends, greater challenges to our faith than we saw in 2020 are ahead. Greater challenges to what we saw, what we endured. And I'm honestly pretty nervous that if we got so divisive and discouraged as what we faced in 2020, and greater challenges, greater confrontations with the idols of this world are ahead, I'm incredibly nervous how we as Christians might respond as a whole. Please understand, I also believe this, that God's people will be criticized by the people of this world. Are you prepared for that? There's never been a day when standing for Jesus has been easy. Are you prepared? It's not going to get any easier in the days ahead. It's going to get harder. God's people will be confronted with the idols of this world. God's people will be criticized by the people of this world. God's people must be courageous when facing the dangers of this world. So, let me give you five things today. I hope this is simple, that you could outline this. You'll understand these things, I hope. Five things, five qualities that need to be in our lives to shut the mouth of the lion. Number one, I would say this, it takes charisma. It takes charisma. We're told in the opening verses of Daniel 6 that Persia, again, is the ruling power of the day, just like Esther. And Darius is the title given to the king, and Darius quickly sets up his government. There's about 120 leaders over the government, but he appoints three administrators, and of these three administrators, Daniel is numero uno. He is the head honcho. He is the big cheese. He was the one in charge of these three, and we are told that Daniel distinguished himself above all these, that he stood head and shoulders above this, so much so that the king appointed him over the whole realm. Daniel stood out. There was something special about him. He stuck out because he was different. What was the key to Daniel's success? Well, we're told in verse number 3 that because it was his excellent spirit. Daniel's rise in power was not to be attributed to his personality or to his talents or his accomplishments or anything like that. It was to be attributed to the way that he carried himself, the attitude he had as a follower of Jehovah God, his spirit. It was to be attributed to his countenance. Simply put, he had a great spirit. He had a great spirit. I don't know that I always possess a right spirit in ministry or in serving the Lord, but I want to. And I'm big on spirit. I know we're facing a lot of things. We're facing a lot of challenges. We're leaning strong into the headwind of a secular society. But my goodness, have a good spirit about you. Be a Christian with a good countenance. Be a Christian who is joyful in serving God. One of the most, listen, the most attractive thing about you as a believer is not
2: ever going to be what you drive, where you live, the house you have, the job you have, the titles you have, the money you have. The most attractive thing about you as a Christian is simply to be glad you are a Christian. Let me say that a different way. The greatest attraction to Christianity is a Christian who seems to be glad he or she is one. If there's anybody in the kingdom has a right to be a bitter old man, it's Daniel. He's lived in isolation. He's been ostracized and criticized and victimized and demonized. If there's anybody in the kingdom, you'd think, I don't want to be around that 85-year-old bachelor named Daniel. He's lived nearly his entire life in a pagan culture in a foreign country that ignored his God and his people. Sounds like where we are at. Do you want to know how to shut the mouth of the lions? Do you want to know how to make a difference in this world? This is really what I'm trying to get across to you these last few days, is God can use you. God's aligned your life and brought you to a place in life, a series of providential events where you, with the power of one, can make a difference. But in order to make a difference in this world, you have to live different. You have to be different. And it's His Spirit. What we need more than anything in Christianity today is not believers with all the right answers. We need believers with the right attitude, with the right charisma, with the right countenance. That is what will silence the accusers. That is what will close the mouth of the lion. Daniel shut the mouth of the lion because his spirit was right. His personality was excellent. I would suggest to you, number two, if we're going to be like Daniel, if we're going to be courageous and things like that, it takes character. Character. Well, the blessing of the righteous stirred up the jealousy of the wicked. The other presidents and princes and counselors and commissioners and leaders and all that, they're jealous of Daniel, and they devise a plan to destroy him. And verse 4 talks about that they sought to find occasion concerning Daniel. Hey, watch me. They dug up all the dirt. They tried to, at least. They dug up all the dirt. They left no stone unturned. They tracked him. They hacked him. They ran up. They looked at his credit card receipts. They looked at his internet sites. They looked on all these things. They checked his email. They started tailing Daniel. There's got to be something somewhere in this guy we can pin on him. They found zero. They found zero. And not, of course, it's like, are you saying he was perfect? No, there's no way the guy was perfect. We're all sinful people. But he lived a test. What he said he was. What he believed, he lived it out. And so they inspected his whole life from top to bottom. They're like, there ain't nothing there. The man's clean as a whistle. They wrap up their search. They gather in the back room of the palace to deliver their results. And they're all like scratching their heads like, there's nothing on this guy. This guy's clean. There was no corruption in him. He had impeccable character. You could not bring one charge to him. I love to say it this way. What Daniel was in public, he also was in private. What about you? We sit in institutions like this, and we're like, I'll make a difference in this. I'm going to do something special for God. But you, in your private life, there's some things that could be laid to your charge. Your public life don't match. I know that's bad grammar. Your public life don't match your private life. D.L. Moody, you know this quote. D.L. Moody once said that character is what we are like when no one's looking. That's what our character is. Sometimes we sin, we do things, and we sin in secrecy. We're like, that's not me. No, that is you. That is what you do when no one's looking, what you are when no one's around, what you do in the dark, that's who you are. That's your heart. It's my heart. So the next part of the plan, since they could not find, and how long would it take someone to find something wrong in you if they tailed you, tracked you, or hacked you? Next part of the plan is very interesting. They're like, since we can't find anything wrong with him in the way he lives his life, let's attack his spiritual life. Let's kind of just run him through the process here and talk about his relationship with God. Now this is a stretch, right? It's certainly a commendable thing. They can't find anything wrong. So like, you know what? He just loves God too much. Wouldn't that's the worst thing people say about you? That's A-OK. Man, you know what? I can't find anything. Well, I'll tell you this. They're just too radical for Jesus. Oh, that's terrible. They're just a fanatic. They're just a faithful person. Wouldn't that be interesting if that's the only thing? So what they do is, and you know the story, is they attempt to make his faithful religious practices illegal. They decided to make Darius God for a month. Nobody could pray to anybody but Darius for 30 days. If they did, they would become lion meat. I love what A.W. Tozer said years ago. He said, too many Christians want to enjoy the thrill of feeling right without the inconvenience of living right. Oh, guys, gals, there's nothing like a clean conscience, nothing like living with integrity, nothing like living with character. And you know that feeling. You've been there before, like, I'm clean. As far as I know, I'm right with God right now. I'm doing my best to serve him faithfully. There's nothing like that feeling. But too many of us want to have the feeling of having character without the inconvenience of actually having character when people aren't watching. We're going to make a difference in this world. It's going to take charisma. It's going to take character, number three. It's going to take convictions. Convictions. And I'll tell you, right there, we just lost this generation. Convictions, there ain't no such thing as absolute truth. It's all subjective. What truth to you is different from truth to me. But it's going to take conviction. Look again at verse number 9. Darius signed the writing. Verse number 10. When Daniel knew that the writing was signed. The Bible is so precise and so clear. It says Daniel knew exactly what was done, but he went and he opened up the windows of his chamber and he faced toward the holy city and he prayed 3 times a day. Watch. As he had done before. Nothing changed. Nothing changed just because the culture changed. You understand? He had settled this in his mind, like, oh, it doesn't matter if there's like a lion, you know, risk of punishment. I'm still going to go do what I've been doing. I'm still going to live with conviction. Daniel did not shut his window so nobody would see. He did it right out in front of people. It's out in the open. Daniel, I tell you, Daniel's no phony. One difference between great people of God and not so great people of God is that when they are backed into a corner, a great woman of God or a great man of God will not buckle to the pressure to do what's wrong. Maintain your convictions. Maintain your principles and the biblical priorities of your life. I share that with you because you're in a place now where you're kind of dictated for you what to do, but you will one day be free. You will one day have more freedom. You will one day have to make your own choices about going to church, reading your Bible, developing a prayer life, being involved in your local church, just being a moral person and a follower of Jesus Christ in your life. You will make these choices, and you will have to make the choice to live by your convictions. Remember, Daniel lived by conviction in a culture of compromise. Would you say that with me? Daniel lived by conviction in a culture of compromise. I can't hear you too well. Maybe that was pathetic. Maybe that was really good. I'm not sure. But you're ready again, right? Here we go. Daniel lived by conviction in a culture of compromise. Welcome to the rest of your life. Welcome to the rest of the Christian life as the Lord tarries in America in the decades ahead. That's what we're up against. I'm being the mayor of Realville, I guess. That's what we're looking at, what we're staring down the barrel of. We're gonna make a choice between living our convictions. And I'm telling you, the decision to go to the lion's den had been settled years before. The cost had already been counted. To go against his convictions was never an option. His charisma, his character, his convictions had so shaped his life. There's a fourth thing. These are such good qualities, so basic. Notice this, y'all. It takes communion. It takes communion. Now, I wrote this point down because I hope you and me realize that obvious aspects of this whole story is Daniel had a pretty strong prayer life. I mean, it was a passionate prayer life. Ultimately, it was his close walk with God, his close communion with God, that's what shut the mouth of the lions. I just want to draw attention to this next statement. This is a powerful statement. Daniel was willing to die for his prayer life. You get me? He was willing to die. That's amazing. I would lay my life down for my family. I would die for my wife, for my children, you know, like a knight in shining armor. I would save the day, and I would sacrifice myself. That's obvious. But would I die for my prayer life? Would you die for the very fact, well, if I can't talk to God, if talking to God is illegal, then I'm going to keep talking to God. I don't care. He was willing to die for it. Daniel would rather be eaten by lions than go 30 days without prayer. I mean, wow. Wow. Convicting. So what does this mean? Prayer is where we submit ourselves to God. Prayer is where we align ourselves with God's purposes. Prayer is where we submit ourselves to God, and we humbly say, God, I can't live this life. I can't take a stand for you in this wicked culture. I can't have the right spirit with my beliefs. I can't hold true to my beliefs unless I rely upon you, God. I need to have a walk with you. This is not you and me saying, I'm just going to be a good person. I'm going to go take a stand and be a strong. This is born out of a walk with God. It comes naturally. See, the Bible indicates this in 1 Peter, I believe, that as we submit ourselves to God, it helps us resist the devil, the roaring lion. Oh, shut the mouth of the lions. It helps us take a stand. It helps us, if we do that, if we submit ourselves to God, the devil will flee from us. I'm telling you, a strong prayer life shuts the mouth of the lions. What about us? Well, I think you're smart. I think you understand that our prayer life is pretty weak compared to this dude. It's pretty weak. I mean, you understand that Daniel, under threat of death, doesn't stop praying three times a day. Okay, come to us. Come to modern day, you as a student here at a Christian college. Whereas we, under no threat of death, with no imminent threat of punishment or consequences for praying, we can barely pray 3 minutes a day. We're embarrassed to pray in a dining hall at a Christian college for our food. You have no idea what true communion with God looks like. How do I pray? How do I talk? There's nothing there. Three times a day, 3 minutes a day. We're free. We're too embarrassed. We will never shut the mouths of lions with that kind of prayer life. We will never change the world with that kind of testimony. Our prayer lives are weak, downright absent. We don't have one. So the fifth thing I would say, and we'll wrap this up, is it takes consistency. I've given you five things. Number one, it takes charisma, it takes character, it takes convictions, it takes communion, and it takes consistency. And I would draw your attention to the Bible again, verse 16, where the king says to Daniel, "Thy God whom thou servest continually." Everyone say that word, continually. And it appears again down in verse 20, and this is the king's perception of Daniel's testimony. It says, "O Daniel, serve the living God," verse 20, "God is thy God whom thou servest," and what do you think that word is right there? Continually. Say continually again. Continually. Consistency. You might be able to say, okay, I understood that Daniel had charisma and he had character and convictions and a walk with God. But please understand that this last point kind of ties it all together nicely. He did this consistently. continually. This was the habit of his life. Consistency in charisma, consistency in character, consistency in convictions, consistency in your communion. That, my friends, is what is going to set you apart and help you make a difference and stand for God in a secular culture. Consistency. So many of us, so many today, have a crisis-oriented faith. Oh no, medical emergency, financial bankruptcy, relationship problems. All of a sudden we hit our knees and we pray, God, fix my problems. And we are all in, right? We're devoted. We are communing with God like never before. Before chapel today, in the dining hall, two girls came up and said, we've enjoyed having you here. And I said, what's next for you? They said, we're about to take our pre-nursing entrance exam. I said, what are you talking to me for? Go take it. And I'm sure they were full of prayer, and they were, I hope they did well. Maybe others of you took that today, and you're wondering how you did. There's a lot of things about that where you go, and I need the Lord today. Lord, I didn't study at all. Please help me. Give me your grace. We have a crisis, but Daniel wasn't like that. He had a consistent-oriented faith. When the crisis happened, there was no reason to act any different than what he normally did. Nothing changed. Oh, the law, threat of lions. Okay, I think I'll just pray. If your walk with God starts and stops, starts and stops, starts and stops, you're no threat to this world. You're no threat to the lions. You can't shut the mouths of lions that way. So please understand that Christian character is not forged in moments of adversity. It's revealed in moments of adversity. The real you shows up when the crisis of faith happens. What does it take to get your prayer life started? What does it take to get it stopped? Daniel, you know, obviously Daniel could have, he could have prayed with the door shut. He could have prayed silently instead of out in the open. He could have taken a noisy cart ride through the city and prayed so no one heard him. He could have just said, you know what, I'm going to take 30 days off because, you know, I've been praying to God for about 75 years and God understands. He could have thought all those things. After all, what would it hurt? But he threw his windows open and he prayed even though he knew it was a trap. But that was the pattern of his life. And it helps me realize this, that sometimes the best thing you can do is just to continue what you're doing. The simplest form of obedience is just to be faithful in what you are already doing. I'm thankful for this. God doesn't ask us to be flawless, but he asks us to be faithful. I'm not saying that if you adopt these five traits that the devil will leave you alone, that your life will be easy, breezy, lemon peasy. I'm not saying that at all. I'm saying if you have these five traits, if we try to pattern our lives after this biblical model of Daniel, I think that we'll be able to withstand the temptations of the devil, the fiery darts of the wicked, and the attacks of a pagan culture. I think it'll help us live by conviction in a culture of compromise. Just be faithful. You know, there are hundreds of Bible verses on faithfulness and about three that mention success. Which one do you think is more important to God? Hundreds on faithfulness, three on success. You can't be a conformer and a transformer at the same time. And young people, I told you when I started, I appreciate you, I love you, I wish the best for you, I'm thankful for you. We need you. We need you to go out there in this world and be a transformer, not a conformer. You can't be both. You can't be both. This summer, stay close to God. Stay disciplined in your walk with God. Stay close in your communion with God. Be faithful to follow Jesus Christ with your life. And you'll see victories. God will use you. God will put you in opportunities like Esther and like Daniel where you can make a significant impact. And I'm praying God's richest blessings on your life and strength and empowerment to be the strong follower of Jesus Christ with the right spirit that I know all of you can be.
0: This is Rejoice Pulpit. It's time for a message from the former pastor of Campus Church, Dennis McBride.
3: We're in Colossians chapter 1, verse 28. Paul is a man of great passion. He's a man of deep feelings. He's a man whose heart is very expressive. And thankfully, he was also an intelligent man with a huge vocabulary, so whatever his heart felt, he was able to express to us in words we can understand today, and we can feel it and sense it and empathize and sympathize and understand what Paul is trying to say. And he has great love for these people at Colossae. You know, you never lighten the load that someone else is carrying until you feel the same pressure in your own soul. Nehemiah, great man, rebuilt the walls of Jerusalem, but not until he wept over the ruins. And we see Paul, and we see what Paul went through. We see what Paul's life was like, and we see him take his own experiences, internalize them, roll them around in his heart with the help of the Holy Spirit, and pour them back out in a flood of emotion and heartfelt love and affection for the people at Colossae. Two very simple points this morning. We want to look at Paul's ministry, and we want to look at Paul's agony. Verse 28, chapter 1. Whom we preach. Well, obviously we're talking about an individual, or we wouldn't have begun with whom. So you look at verse 27 and you see who he's talking about. Last phrase, which is Christ in you, the hope of glory, whom Jesus we preach, warning every man, teaching every man in all wisdom, that we may present every man perfect in Christ Jesus. Look at the purpose of Paul's ministry. In his own words, Paul didn't feel that his responsibility to these people ended because he had been instrumental in them hearing the gospel. That wasn't the end of it. He's taking it beyond that point. And the heart of this man is huge. Now, these next words I'm going to read were not written to the church at Colossae. They were written to the church at Thessalonica, but I want you to hear what he had to say, because his heart is clear with all of these people. 1 Thessalonians chapter 2, he said this, wherefore we would have come unto you, even I, Paul, once and again, many times we would have come, but Satan hindered us. For what is our hope or joy or crown of rejoicing? Are not even ye in the presence of our Lord Jesus Christ at his coming? For ye are our glory and joy. His heart just rings with love for these people. I'm going to preach and warn, and I'm going to teach. Why? Because I want to present every man perfect in Christ Jesus. I want to present you mature and complete and everything that you ought to be and can be in Christ. His love went long past. Let me tell you the gospel, and let me tell you what Christ has done for you. These folks have accepted Christ. Now he intends them to grow and become complete and mature and full-grown Christians. And that was his ministry to them. He says, I'm going to accomplish that ministry in a threefold manner. One, I'm going to proclaim Christ, whom we preach. The book is echoing the idea that we are complete in him. We have everything we need in Christ. So it's fitting he begins the process of them becoming everything they can be with the comment, I'm going to preach Christ to you. I'm going to talk to you of Jesus. He's the one. How thirsty are you today? He's the water of life. How broken are you today? He is the balm of Gilead. What do you need today? He is your complete sustenance. He is all in all. I'm going to preach Christ, Paul says. I'm going to proclaim him. Not a philosophy, not a system, but a person. George Whitfield said this, "Other men may preach the gospel better than I, but no man can preach a better gospel. Jesus is all that we need. It's Him we preach." He said this, I'm going to warn, warning every man, verse 28. The word means to admonish, to put in mind, to cause us to remember certain things. And what we need to remember, you know what that is. We need to remember who we are and what we are and who He is and what He is. And never forget those two things. I'm going to admonish. I'm going to warn. He didn't shrink from the unpleasant task of admonishing them. And I'll tell you why. Because He cared. It doesn't take a heart to turn your back and turn away from someone who needs help. It takes heart to interject yourself in someone's life who needs you. And people need warning. Don't forget, we're sheep. We wander off so easily. I'm going to help you to end up being presented whole and complete and mature to Christ by preaching Christ to you and by warning you and admonishing you when you need it. What does the Word of God say about that? All Scripture is given by inspiration of God and is profitable for doctrine, for reproof, for correction, for instruction in righteousness. Reproof means conviction. A warning is when the Word of God tells us you're wrong. We're not under conviction until the Word of God puts us there. Then He says correction. Correction is restoration. I'm so glad of the heart of my God that is being expressed through the heart of Paul. God does not just convict us. He doesn't just tell us you're wrong. He doesn't just tell us you've done this, you need to fix this. What He does is tell us how to fix it. And I'm so thankful for God that in there in 2 Timothy 3, we find the word correction because it means restoration. You can be convicted of the sin that's in your life. That's one thing, but God loves you so much. He doesn't just convict you. He tells you how to make it right. He tells you how to fix it. He tells you how you can be restored. And then I love that last word, instruction. Instruction in righteousness means discipline. He says, I'm going to warn you. I'm going to admonish you. I'm going to give you what the book says so the sin in your life is something you'll be convicted of. Then I'm going to tell you what God wants you to know about how to be right and fix the problem you're in. And then there's discipleship. There's discipline in your life. The Word of God helps us stay where we need to be. I'm going to admonish, Paul says. But the third way He's going to help them be complete and mature is by teaching them. Warning every man and teaching every man. Teaching every man. Did you notice in verse 28 that Paul used the term every man three times? Whom we preach, warning every man, teaching every man in all wisdom that we may present every man perfect in Christ Jesus. Three times in one verse tells me his heart is on fire for these people. He believed that every man needed to be taught. He believed that every man had the right to hear the truth. He believes that Christ is for every man. And Paul saw the potential in every man. How are we going to present people to Christ whole, complete, and mature? We're going to preach Christ. We're going to preach this book because this book admonishes us, convicts us, corrects us, disciplines us. And we're going to make sure that every man hears. No one's going to be left out. No one's going to be left on the fringe. No one's going to be considered unimportant because every man has the right to stand mature in Christ. And that's from the heart of Paul to these dear people as he taught them. That was the purpose of his ministry, to present them whole and mature. Look at the passion of his ministry in verse 29. Whereunto I also labor, striving according to his working, which worketh in me mightily. You know, when all is said and done, more is said than done. Paul said, I'm not going to let that be true in my ministry. I am going to labor. I am going to strive. Labor is a superlative. It doesn't mean just work. It means labor that has left the individual laboring completely exhausted, worn out, spent in the effort of his labor. Striving. Striving is a very unique Greek word. It means agony. It's where we get our English word, agony. It relates in the day that Paul wrote it to someone who was competing in the Olympic Games. It was a sports term, having given everything they could possibly give in order to win. Paul says, I'm straining, his passion. I am straining everything I have to present every man complete in Christ. Hear the words of love in Paul's pen in 1 Thessalonians chapter 2. So being affectionately desirous of you, we were willing to have imparted unto you not the gospel of God only, but also our own souls, because you were dear unto us. I'm almost embarrassed as I read these words, because I feel like I'm reading emotion and passion and feeling toward people that, do I have a right to read this? And do I have a right to step into this and read these words that Paul poured from his heart to their heart? It's almost like we don't have a right to be here. We're walking on ground that's not ours to walk on. But the Holy Spirit left this for us because the Holy Spirit wants us to know this is how you become complete, and this is the kind of passion we ought to have in our Christian life. An elderly and blind African woman was led to Christ by her missionary. The only Bible she had was a Bible given to her by the missionary. It was in the French language. And she asked the missionary, would you please underline John 3:16 in red for me? He didn't really understand why she was blind, but he did it anyway. She took her Bible and went to a local school for boys, and she sat out front of that local school, and knowing that African young men would have a tremendous respect for their elder, she sat there, and when school was dismissed, she would call boys over to her. Now, they're in that school learning French, and she knew they'd be very proud of the fact that they were learning the French language. And she would call the boys over to her and say, you see this? See this? What is this? You see this right here that's underlined in red? She'd just point. They'd say, yes. Do you understand French? And they would very proudly say, oh, yes, yes, we know French. Then read that for me. And they would read John 3:16, and then she would say, do you know what that means? That elderly blind African woman won scores of boys to Christ, and 24 of them ended up pastoring churches. Why? Because of her unique and tremendous ability? No, because she had a heart. Because she cared. Because those boys mattered to her. Whereunto I also labor, striving according to his working, which worketh in me mightily. And it's not us, it's him. According to his working, which worketh in me mightily. His working is a reference to the power of creation and the power of resurrection. Unique power that belongs only to God. It's not us. And he says, that power worketh in me presently and continually, as he works through me to do what he wants to do. Paul's not claiming anything here. Paul's saying, look, I labor to the point of exhaustion. I am striving. I am in agony for you. But it's not me. It's God that loves you, and it's God working through me in your life. There's his ministry. It's a ministry of proclaiming Christ. It's a ministry of warning. It's a ministry of teaching. And it's a ministry based upon exhausting labor and agony of heart because he cares so much for them. And we read words like this, and we almost read it in a ho-hum manner. Just another couple of verses in the book of Colossians, and does it really matter to us? Paul is our example. There is no reason why there ought to be any difference between what Paul's heart feels and what our heart feels. What did Paul say about himself? I'm the least. I am the least of all the men called of God to serve. There's Paul's ministry. Look at Paul's agony. Chapter 2, look at verse 1. I would that you knew what great conflict I have for you and for them at Laodicea and for as many as have not seen my face in the flesh. His agony. W.E. Sangster was interviewing potential missions candidates in London. A young man presented himself, and as he was supposed to say something about himself, the young man felt compelled to explain that he was rather shy by nature and did not feel that he was the kind of preacher that would set the Thames on fire. Sangster looked at him and said, "Son, I'm not interested to know if you could set the Thames on fire. But I would like to know that if I grabbed you by the scruff of your neck and dropped you into the Thames, would it sizzle?" Where's our passion? Where's our fire? Where's our agony? The word conflict is another word also meaning agony, but it is a reference to the actual place where the Olympic Games were held. Now, before he says, "I'm striving, I'm in agony, I'm getting ready for the games, I am competing in the games," now he uses a word that means the actual location where the games took place. I'm in it now. It's a reality in my life. He's a very passionate man, and he states very specific concerns for the Colossian church. And as I've said, these words are the most personal, heartfelt words that Paul writes to anyone in any of his letters as he sets an example for us. Look at his intensity. Why would Paul say, "I am in great conflict in relation to you," in great agony, in the competition of the battle that we are in? Well, what did Paul face? Paul faced quite a bit. Acts chapter 9, Paul refers to himself as God's chosen vessel to carry the gospel to the Gentiles. You do understand what that means, don't you? That meant that his stony, Pharisaical, legalistic heart had been broken by God and changed by God. People that Paul would have never stooped to even speak to are now his ministry in life. And he knows where they're coming from. His heart's been broken and it's been changed. He had never one time been to Colossae. He had never one time been to Laodicea. He'd never laid eyes on these people, and these people had never seen him. But he says, "I have great conflict for you. I have great agony for you. I want things for you that God wants for you." Paul talked of his experiences in Asia. He knew where they lived. They are in Asia. He knew what they were facing every day in persecution and problems in that church. Paul said, "I was beaten." Paul said, "I was stoned." Paul said, "I was shipwrecked." Paul said he was the cause of a citywide riot. He knows what these people are facing. Paul bared his heart to other people concerning his Asian experience, which is where these folks live. In 2 Corinthians, here's what he said about that area. "For we would not, brethren, have you ignorant of our trouble which came to us in Asia, that we were pressed out of measure, above strength, insomuch that we despaired even of life." He says, "Look, when I was in Asia, it wasn't easy. I was pressed out of measure. I didn't have any strength left. There were times I didn't know if I was going to live through this thing. Despaired even of life." Yet that is where these people live. And Paul knows that. The language that he uses there describes a heart of burden with a load so heavy, he didn't feel he could get up under the weight. He knew the danger they were facing. He knew the battles that they were in. He carried the agony of their spiritual battles. In 2 Corinthians 11, Paul said this, "Beside those things that are without, that which cometh upon me daily, the care of all the churches." Now, when he says churches, he doesn't mean buildings, he means people. And the care of all these people that I am responsible for weighs on me heavier than anything else that I carry. And he says this, "Who is weak, and I am not weak? Who is offended, and I burn not?" I know where you are, people at Colossae. I know what you're facing. I faced it. And when I faced it, I could hardly bear it myself. I know where you are in spiritual battles. I know what you face. I carry it every single day. And those of you that are weak, I know exactly where you are. Who's weak and I'm not weak? I understand where your heart is. I understand where your life is. I understand the battles that you face. I understand the weakness that we all experience. I understand the worthlessness that rattles around in our own heart and mind. I understand the uselessness that we feel about the sin that so easily besets us, and we try to conquer it and we can't. And it's always in our face, and it always burdens our heart. I know who's weak, and I am not weak. Who's offended? Who stands up for Christ and finds their heart offended by this world that hates him and tromps on his name? Hates God, hates the idea of the cross, hates righteousness. Who tries to stand up for Christ and is offended by those around them? And I am not offended. I know where you are. I know what you feel. And I would that you knew what great agony I have for you and for those at Laodicea. He prayed for them. He tossed and turned for them. It hurts to care. It's easier not to, but Paul chose to care. He agonized in prayer. Ephesians, you know the narrative in Ephesians where he talks to us about the armor of God, but on the breastplate, the helmet. Prepare yourself for battle. We know that list that he talks about, that you might withstand those fiery darts that Satan's throwing at you. But I don't know that we pay much attention. We get so wrapped up in the armor, we don't pay much attention to the very last thing he said in that beautiful narrative in Ephesians. Here's what he said. Praying always with all prayer and supplication in the Spirit, and watching thereunto with all perseverance and supplication for all saints. We put on all this armor, but once you've got the armor on, you pray for each other in perseverance and in supplication for all saints. His greatest struggle in their life and for them was in prayer. He agonized for people he'd never met. Be honest. Be self-examining just for a moment. This man said, "I am in agony for you. I know what you're up against. I know the battles that you face. And I pray for you, and I never cease to pray for you." And most of us do not even pray for people that we know, people who we know exactly what they're facing. We're aware of them. We speak to them. We talk to them. We see their face, we can touch them, and yet we are not actively agonizing in prayer for them. And Paul says, "I have all this emotion for you, and I've never even seen you." See his intensity. Look at his admonition. Look at verses 2 and 3. "That their hearts might be comforted, being knit together in love, and unto all riches of the full assurance of understanding, to the acknowledgement of the mystery of God and of the Father and of Christ, in whom are hid all the treasures of wisdom and knowledge." The key to our spiritual growth, the key to our spiritual and emotional well-being,

and this understanding can be real, can be effective, can be a conscious reality in our life. And that one way might surprise you. He says, do you really want to understand God and God's moving and working in your life? Well, if you do, there's one way you can better understand that, and that's that you love each other. He said in verse 2, it's developed through brotherly love. Understanding is facilitated by having our hearts bound together. He said it comforted. Comforted means to draw close, knit together, united. As we draw close to each other and as we are more united as a group of believers, we have more understanding of what it is that God's trying to do in our life. How does that work? Well, mere intellectual comprehension is not going to bring us to full understanding. It is when we love each other and are loved. Okay, you have a problem in your life. You're struggling with something. And a brother or a sister comes to you, asks you, gets involved. They comfort you. They draw close to you. They unite their heart to you. They are knit with you. And they bless you, and they help you, and they give you advice, or they give you empathy, and they help you understand. And in that moment, do you know what's actually happened? You have seen the love of God for your heart through that person. It is not that person that loves you. Come on, admit it. We're not really that lovable. But that person in the Spirit of God came to you, saw you, comforted you, knit themselves to you, and in that moment you saw God's love clearly, beautifully expressed to your heart. And you know what you did? In that moment you got a better understanding of Jesus Christ. But that coin can be flipped over. Now you see someone who needs you. They need your encouragement. They need your sympathy. They need you to pray with them. They need you to help them in some way. And you go to them, and the same thing happens. As you pour your heart, led by the Spirit of God, into their life, you better understand the love of God for people. When we allow the Holy Spirit to love through us, we have our own knowledge of Christ enlarged. In loving each other, we are brought to all riches of the full assurance of understanding. We cannot pursue deeper knowledge of God in a willful, unloving isolation, rejecting fellowship and each other. We are fully ourselves only in relation to each other. We are one in Christ. Truth may sometimes divide, but love will unite. Cold conformity to each other leads to a lifeless bunch of bones being connected as nothing more than a skeleton. That's not what Paul's talking about. Paul's talking about a warm and fleshed out body of believers. Love is the bloodstream of the body. The deepest knowledge of God will always come from both the head and the heart. When brotherly love is present and when brotherly love is continuing, it creates a profound understanding of Christ, a profound understanding of knowledge, a profound understanding of wisdom. The word understanding means to place together. You can look at it two ways. To place together means we learned this lesson and all these lessons that are alike are placed here and we are understanding the big picture. Or we can look at it as a puzzle to put together all of the pieces. And if we look at it that way, what happens? As we love each other, we loved others and others love us. What happens? There is a eureka moment. We understand. We begin to see the big picture. It's almost like the puzzle finally came together and our heart leaps for joy. We say, I get it. I understand what it is I'm supposed to be doing in this world. I understand my place. I understand my brother and myself and how we are knit together.

0: how we draw to each other and feed each other in Christ and help each other in Christ. Understanding, here's a definition you might enjoy. The ability to perceive the redemptive purpose of God and relate it to the complexities of life. The ability to see what God's done in your life and relate it to the problems in life and realize that He didn't save you to leave you there. He saved you to use you. He saved you to make you a vessel. He saved you to make you a channel that He might love other people through you and that you might be loved in return by them. Understanding is the ability to integrate the secular and the sacred into a united whole. As we love each other selflessly, Christ fills our horizon until there is no more sky. It's only Him and His riches. In whom, verse 3, are hid all the treasures of wisdom and knowledge. Look at His vision. Look at His vision in verse 4. And this I say, lest any man should beguile you with enticing words. For though I be absent in the flesh, yet am I with you in the spirit, enjoying and beholding your order and the steadfastness of your faith in Christ. He feared someone was going to lead them astray. They were going to beguile them. That's faulty logic, not based upon the word of God. That's what beguiling is. Enticing words are the words a lawyer might use in a courtroom to try to convince the jury that his extremely guilty client is actually innocent. It's how it's packaged and how it's presented. He said, look, don't let anybody lead you with words that don't come from here. Don't let anybody package bad things in a way that causes you to think a lie is truth. We need to focus on the Word of God and let it do in our life what it needs to do. But I love what he does. Paul spent a lot of time with Roman soldiers. He was in jail quite a bit. Spent a lot of time with Roman soldiers, new Roman soldiers. Probably observed the garrison there at Jerusalem quite a bit. And he uses a lot of military terms. He uses two here in verse 5. I'm with you in spirit, joying and beholding your order and the steadfastness of your faith. Order is men in rank, meaning each man doing the thing that man is supposed to do. Some were archers, some were swordsmen, some threw spears. Some worked the ballistics, the ballistas of the Roman army. Each man in rank, each man doing the one thing he can do. And the one thing we're supposed to do is love each other. And then he has his next beautiful picture, the steadfastness of your faith. Steadfast is a military term. See a line of soldiers, shield to shield, shoulder to shoulder, presenting to the enemy an unmovable, unconquerable line. And there we are. Paul said, I want to present you whole, complete, mature in Christ. We're going to preach Christ to you. We're going to warn you in the book. We're going to teach you. You need to understand that if you really get a handle on what it is that God wants you to do in this life, it's going to begin and focus on our love for each other. And as we are to each other what we need to be, we finally understand what Christ intended us to be when He redeemed us by His blood. And then let's stand together, each man doing that he can do, standing in a rank this world cannot conquer. Quite to the contrary, the love through Christ conquers everything this world throws at us. Do you see the passion and the heart of Christ? And can we walk away from it and say, it doesn't touch me, it doesn't affect me, it doesn't change me? Where are you? Are you preaching Christ? Are you teaching men of Christ because you love them? Are you striving? Are you in agony for the lost that do not know Him? Have you grown in Christ as you love the brethren? Do you love the brethren? Paul's words ought to touch us. They ought to change us. They ought to make us different people. They ought to make us look into our heart and realize we're not what we ought to be. We're not who we ought to be. We're not loving with agony and passion and conflict and striving in our life. And that's why so many of us do not understand why we're here and what we're supposed to do and what our purpose is in life. What about you? Is the passion that Paul's talking about real in your heart, in your life? Or do you live a life that's loveless, willful, separated? Are you the most important thing in your life? Or is the love that you're supposed to be sharing in Christ with other people the most important thing in your life? It's a question for your heart. It's a question you need to answer.
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2: And seeing the multitudes, he went up into a mountain. And when he was set, his disciples came unto him, and he opened his mouth and taught them, saying, Blessed are the poor in spirit, for theirs is the kingdom of heaven. Blessed are they that mourn, for they shall be comforted. Blessed are the meek, for they shall inherit the earth. Blessed are they which do hunger and thirst after righteousness, for they shall be filled. Blessed are the merciful, for they shall obtain mercy. Blessed are the pure in heart, for they shall see God. Blessed are the peacemakers, for they shall be called the children of God. Blessed are they which are persecuted for righteousness' sake, for theirs is the kingdom of heaven. Blessed are ye when men shall revile you and persecute you and say all manner of evil against you falsely for my sake. Rejoice and be exceeding glad, for great is your reward in heaven, for so persecuted they the prophets which were before you. But Peter, standing up with the 11, lifted up his voice and said, Ye men of Judea and all ye that dwell at Jerusalem, be this known unto you and hearken unto my words. For these are not drunken as ye suppose, seeing it is but the third hour of the day. But this is that which was spoken by the prophet Joel. And it shall come to pass in the last days, saith God, Thou wilt pour out my spirit upon all flesh, and your sons and daughters shall prophesy, and your young men shall see visions, and your old men shall dream dreams. And upon my servants and upon my handmaidens will I pour out in those days of my spirit, and they shall prophesy. And I will show wonders in heaven above and signs in the earth beneath, blood and fire and vapor of smoke. The sun shall be turned into darkness and the moon into blood before that great and notable day of the Lord come. And it shall come to pass that whosoever shall call upon the name of the Lord shall be saved. Then Paul stood in the midst of Mars Hill and said, Ye men of Athens, I perceive that in all things you're too superstitious. For as I passed by and beheld your devotion, I found an altar with this inscription, To the unknown God, whom therefore ye ignorantly worship, him declare I unto you, God that made the world and all things therein, seeing he is Lord of heaven and earth, dwelleth not in temples made with hands, neither is worshipped with men's hands, as though he needed anything, seeing he giveth to all life and breath, and all things, and hath made of one blood all nations of men for to dwell on the face of all the earth, and hath determined the times before appointed, and the bounds of their habitation, that they should seek the Lord, if haply they should feel after him and find him, though he be not far from every one of us. For in him we live and move and have our being, as certain also of your own poets have said, for we are his offspring. For as much then as we are the offspring of God, we ought not to think that the Godhead is like unto gold or silver or stone, graven by art and man's device. And the times of this ignorance God winked at, but now commandeth all men everywhere to repent. because he hath appointed a day in the which he shall judge the world in righteousness by that man whom he hath ordained, whereof he hath given assurance unto all men in that he hath raised him from the dead. Ladies and gentlemen, we serve a risen Savior. He's in the world today. I know that he is living, whatever men may say. I see his hand of mercy. I hear his voice of cheer. And just the time I need him, he's always near. He lives. He lives. Christ Jesus lives today. He walks with me and talks with me along life's narrow way. He lives. He lives. Salvation to impart. You ask me how I know he lives? He lives within my heart. What a wonderful Savior. I feel better about the whole thing already. What a marvelous service thus far. What a great message on the Word of God. And could I tell you, ladies and gentlemen, that's what it's all about. The Word of the living God. And such marvelous music. None of this, as Dr. J. Frank Norris used to say, none of this Johnny get a cat gun bigger than a rat gun, sis bob boom. But music that glorifies Christ. Wow. Pastor Shetler said to me, I never get used to it. It's so wonderful. And I said, well, I wouldn't either. I'd love to be around more often to hear it. That's not a hint. That's just expressing my desires. Well, I really count it a joy, a privilege, wonderful opportunity to be on campus of the Pensacola Christian College. I said it before. Let me say it again. I'm convinced that the Pensacola Christian College is the greatest miracle in Christian education of the last or this century. God is doing a marvelous work, and we have gratitude in our hearts for Dr. and Mrs. Horton and all the staff for the wonderful things. I feel like the psalmist who said, walk about Zion, go round about her, tell the towers thereof, mark ye well her bulwarks, consider her palaces, that ye may tell it to generations following. A notable miracle has been performed, and no man can deny. Well, one of my favorite beatitudes is, blessed is the preacher that could get airborne without using too much runway. I think I've used enough runway, so open your Bible. By the way, when we open the Bible opens the mind of God. I want to see what God's thinking about in the book of James, chapter number 5. Would you turn there with me, please, the book of James, the 5th chapter. I'm going to begin reading at verse number 16, and I shall read down through verse number 18. James, chapter number 5. Verse 16 through verse 18. I'm repeating that for the slow ones here. No, I'm just kidding. I want you to get it, though. It's James chapter number 5, verse 16, 17, and 18. And I shall read these verses after we pray. Let us pray. Heavenly Father, we are so grateful for this opportunity. Thank you for what you're doing here at this great college and through the seminary, through the church. We know that it's your church, it's your school, we're your people. We have nothing to boast about, nothing to brag about tonight. At our best, we're bad. At our wisest, we're unwise. At our holiest, we're unholy. At our strongest, we're weak. Thank you for the Word. Thank you for the communication that you've established between yourself and us, that we may pray. Have the recording angel to write in the books of heaven tonight that we love thee, honor thee, adore thee, and worship thee. Have the angel write that we ascribe to Jesus Christ all power and riches and wisdom and strength and honor and glory and blessing, because he alone is worthy. In his name we offer the prayer with thanksgiving. Amen. James chapter number 5 at verse 16, under the inspiration of the Holy Spirit. And by the way, all Scripture is given by inspiration of God. Under the inspiration of the Spirit, James wrote in the 5th chapter, verse 16, confess your faults one to another and pray one for another that ye may be healed. The effectual, fervent prayer of a righteous man availeth much. Elias was a man subject to like passions as we are, and he prayed earnestly that it might not rain, and it rained not on the earth by the space of 3 years and 6 months. And he prayed again, and the heaven gave rain, and the earth brought forth her fruit. Someone asked a Baptist preacher, do you Baptists have a prayer book? To which he answered, yes, and it's spelled B-I-B-L-E. The Bible has more than 650 recorded prayers. Long prayers, medium prayers, short prayers. Daytime prayers, nighttime prayers, noontime prayers. Public prayers, private prayers, personal prayers. Individual prayers, group prayers, and corporate prayers. Penitent prayers, punitive prayers, precatory prayers, and imprecatory prayers. Household prayers, jailhouse prayers, sick room prayers, graveyard prayers, ocean liner prayers, and believe it or not, one fellow even prayed from the belly of a whale. But I'm bold enough to tell you, my friends, tonight, that it is not where you are when you pray, but it's the condition of your heart. It is not the method of your prayers, how orderly they're arranged. It is not the rhetoric of your prayers, how poetic they sound. It is not the arithmetic of your prayers, how many there are. It's not the longitude of your prayers, how long they are. It's the fervency of your prayers that counts with God. Notice again the words of the text. The effectual, fervent prayer of a righteous man availeth much. That is, a red-hot prayer in line with God's will is capable of producing great results. Look again at verse 18. Verse 17 tells us that Elias prayed. Verse 18 says, and he prayed again. I'm convinced we need some more pray again people in our world tonight. God answers prayer in the morning. God answers prayer at noon. God answers prayer in the evening. So keep your heart in tune. I've entitled the message, What is Prayer and What Does Prayer Do? Question number one, what is prayer? I share with you a simple definition. Prayer is communication with God. I should tell you it is not a monologue, but a dialogue. Not only should you talk to God, but you should listen when God talks to you. Now, by the way, I must tell you right now that God's not going to come to you in an audible voice tonight. If you have some kind of elongated vision in your sleep, it's going to be because you ate too much pizza before you went to bed. God has already spoken. It's final, it's eternal, it's authoritative, as we've already heard. God has spoken. He continues to speak through His Word. And I say to you, Psalm 85:8 says, I will hear what God the Lord shall speak. He shall speak peace to His saints. God speaks clearly, concisely, compassionately. He never stutters. He never stammers. He never mumbles. He never fumbles. He speaks with a tongue that never slips. He writes with a pen that never blots. He acts with a hand that never fails. When we pray, we talk to God in simple, everyday language. Can I tell you that God is not impressed with our theological terminology or our religious rhetoric or our charismatic chatter? Jesus taught His disciples to pray simply, Our Father which art in heaven, hallowed be Thy name. Thy kingdom come, Thy will be done in earth as it is in heaven. Give us this day our daily bread. Forgive us our sins, as we forgive those who sin against us. And lead us not into temptation, but deliver us from evil. For thine is the kingdom and the power and the glory, both now and ever. That prayer covers the entire spectrum of everything a prayer should cover. It tells us to whom we should pray, our Father. It tells us how we should pray, what we should ask for. By the way, the only thing that the disciples ever asked Jesus Christ to teach them was to teach them to pray. Not how to pray, not how long to pray, not what to pray for. He simply taught them. They said, teach us to pray. He said in Luke 18:1, men ought always to pray and not to faint. The Apostle Paul wrote in Philippians 4:6-7, be careful for nothing, but in everything by prayer and supplication, with thanksgiving, let your request be made known unto God, and the peace of God that passes all understanding shall keep your hearts and minds through Christ Jesus. Paul also wrote in 1 Thessalonians 5:17, pray without ceasing. And in Ephesians 6:18, praying always with all prayer and supplication in the Spirit. You see, prayer is not so much the words of your mouth, but the attitude of your heart. The first business of the Christian is not going and giving and gathering. The first business of the Christian is praying. So said Paul in 1 Timothy 2:1, I exhort therefore that first of all, supplications, prayers, intercessions, and giving of thanks be made for all men. You and I should say with the psalmist in 109 verse 4, I will give myself unto prayer. Did you know that prayer makes God happy? The wise man wrote in Proverbs 15:8, the prayer of the righteous is his delight. I heard about one man who said, I wish I could be wound up like a clock every morning and operate like a robot through the day. Well, in one sense of the word, that is precisely what we as Christians do. We are wound up on our knees in the morning, before the wires of life have ever been lifted off the ground. Psychologists tell us that the first 20 minutes of any day are the most important minutes, and they determine the tone of the entire day. So I would admonish you, before you look out, look up. Before you talk to others, talk to Him. I met God in the morning when my day was at its best, and His presence came like sunrise, like a glory in my breast. All day long the presence lingered. All day long He stayed with me, and we sailed with perfect calmness o'er a very troubled sea. Other ships were blown and battered. Other ships were sore distressed. But the winds that seemed to drive them brought to us a peace and rest. Then I thought of other mornings with a keen remorse of mind, when I too had left loose the moorings with His presence left behind. So I think I know the secret. Learn through many a troubled way. You must meet Him in the morning if you want Him through the day. Once we are wound up, we go through the day, not as a robot following a regimented routine, but as a servant following the master's instructions. Someone said that 7 days without prayer makes 1 week. When you're swept off your feet, ladies and gentlemen, it's time to get on your knees. And I've come to tell you that there are some battles in your life that will be won only on your knees. John Bunyan said, and I quote, when thou prayest, let thy heart be without words rather than thy words without heart. Haven't you discovered you can move faster on your knees than you can on your feet? That you can get more done when you pray? That you can make it through the day with all of its trials, tribulations, troubles, and temptations when you seek wisdom and strength from above? D.L. Moody said, the Christian should begin continue and end everything in prayer. The Bible says that Daniel prayed three times a day, down on his knees. The psalmist said, "Evening, morning, and noon will I cry aloud and lift up my voice." May I get personal? Did you think to pray before you left your room this morning? Ere you left your room this morning, did you think to pray? Did you sue for loving favor as your shield today? Oh, how praying rests the weary. Prayer will change the night today. So when life seems dark and dreary, don't forget to pray. Now I know what you're saying. Preacher, with all of my class schedules, my examinations, those old mean teachers still give examinations. All of my work schedule, all of my activities, acting and reacting and interacting, there's no way I can get down on my knees three times a day and pray. Could I say kindly and compassionately to you, if you're too busy to pray, you're too busy. And besides all that, you need to know that whatever the posture of the body, the soul can be on its knees. The only time that God is deaf is when you're dumb. The only time that God doesn't hear is when you don't call. The only time that God doesn't answer is when you don't ask. Jesus said, "Ask and it shall be given you. Seek and you shall find. Knock and it shall be opened unto you. For he that asketh receiveth. He that seeketh findeth, and to him that knocketh it shall be opened." The remarkable thing about prayer is it can be done by anybody, anytime, any place, under any circumstance. Pastoring the same church for 35 years in the great city of Fort Worth, Texas, I had a lot of my men that would say to me, "Pastor, now maybe you don't understand. I have to get up so early. I have to stay up so late. I have so many things to do during the day. Pastor, the only place I can catch up with my praying is on the freeway." That could be hazardous to your health. You see, on one side of you is a road rager over here, a speed demon on this side, some nut behind you blowing his horn. And in front of you, a woman driving a pickup, brushing her teeth, putting on mascara, powder, lipstick, drinking coffee, and talking on the cell phone all at the same time. So I would suggest if you're going to do your praying on the freeway, keep one eye open. Doesn't the Bible say watch and pray? Growing up, we used to sing a song, "Central's never busy, always on the line. You may hear from heaven almost any time. 'Tis a royal service built for one and all. So when you are in trouble, give this royal line a call." All you need do is dial JER333. "Call upon me, and I will answer thee and show thee great and mighty things which thou knowest not." Or you could go to God's inspired website and click on Isaiah 65:24 and get a text message. "It shall come to pass before they call, I will answer. While they are yet speaking, I will hear." Prayer is the key to the morning and the latch to the night. One little boy said, "Well, I always say my prayers at night because I figure I can take care of myself in the daytime." Prayer is a miracle drug that is guaranteed to heal all spiritual diseases. Could I share with you some pertinent quotations about prayer? Prayer is like dynamite. It's explosive. When we work, we work. When we pray, God works. When it's hardest to pray, pray hardest. Life is fragile. Handle with prayer. More things are wrought by prayer than this world dreams of. Talk about me all you please. I'll talk about you on my knees. By the way, Christians don't gossip. They just share prayer requests. Praying pews and powerful pulpits make perfect partners. Here's some good advice. When at night you cannot sleep, talk to the shepherd. Stop counting sheep. Little boy said, every evening I turn my troubles over to God because he's going to be up all night anyhow. The powerhouse is always there, so push the button labeled prayer, not the panic button. When difficulties and discouragements and disillusionments and disappointments and depression and despondency and despair and defeat and all the rest come your way, don't push the panic button. Push the prayer button. Some of our prayers are rather strange. I heard about this young lady that was hunting for a husband. Anybody here tonight hunting for a husband? I'm going to tell you something that'll work. She looked high and low but never could find the model man. By the way, if you find a model, throw him away. Get the real thing. So as a last resort, she decided she would pray. And this was her prayer. Dear Lord, I'm not asking anything for myself, but please send my mother a son-in-law. That'll work every time. In this world of chaos, confusion, corruption, and consternation, if we rely on organization, we'll get what organization can do. If we rely on education, we'll get what education can do. If we rely on programs, we'll get what programs can do. If we rely on gimmicks and gadgets, we'll get what gimmicks and gadgets can do. But if we rely on prayer, we'll get what God can do. And God can do all things. For with God, nothing shall be impossible. Someone said, God has lots of things to display if only he had the showcases. Would you be one? Stop settling for little things. Ask God for something big. After all, thou art coming to a king. Large petitions with thee bring. For his grace and power are such that none can ever ask too much. The wine presses of heaven are full and running over. The coffers of God can never be exhausted. My advice to you is, borrow some more vessels and keep on pouring. Consider the early church. They had no radio, but they were tuned to a divine frequency. They had no TV, but they had a clear channel to the throne room. They had no telephone, but they had an open line to the Lord in heaven. They had no cars, but they moved faster on their knees. They had no airplanes, but they flew all over the world on the wings of prayer. They had no computers. Sometimes I wish we didn't have them now. But they were online with God. They had no fax machines, but they got the message of the gospel to a lost and dying world. They had no email, but they communicated with one another by spiritual osmosis. They had no Western Union, but they bombarded heaven with wireless messages. And I hasten to tell you, they got answers too. Here's something to think about. If we were willing to be reduced to their level economically, perhaps we could rise to their level spiritually. Turn off the radio. Unplug the TV. Shut down the computer. Take the telephone off the hook. Dock all the boats. Park all the cars. Ground all the planes. And pray for revival. If my people, which are called by my name, shall humble themselves and pray and seek my face, then will I hear from heaven and will forgive their sin and will heal their land. Question number two. I just have 33 questions, so just sit back. No. I learned a long time ago a sermon doesn't have to be eternal to be immortal. Question number two, what does prayer do? I believe there are three things that prayer will do. These things will work in your life and mine. These things are just as workable and possible in the 21st century as they were in the first century. Listen to one powerful sentence from God's own autobiography. It's written in Malachi 3:6. I am the Lord, I change not. Ladies and gentlemen, that's in the book. And God wrote the book. The first thing prayer will do, it'll bring the power of God into your life. Someone said, prayer moves the hand that controls the universe. And if you don't believe that, my friend, your praying becomes profitless, an exercise in futility. If you want God's power in your life, you best learn to pray. Write this on the walls of your mind. Capitalize it, centralize it, canonize it, homogenize it, harmonize it, galvanize it, analyze it, and memorize it. Prayer is not a secondary choice. Prayer is a primary necessity. You can pray, believe, and receive. Or you can pray, doubt, and do without. It's up to you. Can I give you one of the most amazing verses in the Scripture? It's Mark 11:24. It comes from the lips of the Savior, and I need to tell you, He's the greatest authority the world has ever known. And when you quote Him, you never have to apologize for what you say. And here's what He said. Whatsoever things ye desire when... Wait a minute, let's back it. Time out. Whatsoever things? That's what He said. Now, folks, I didn't write this. I'm just reading it. I'm not in management. I'm in sales. Here's what He said. Whatsoever things you desire, when you pray, believe that you receive them, and you shall have them. That's what Jesus said. What was the source of the power in the early church? It certainly was not personality. None of those bashful, bedraggled, backward, timid fishermen would ever, ever pass a personality contest. It was not their money. The spokesman said, silver and gold have I none. It was not their education. They were described as ignorant and unlearned men. It was certainly not their buildings. They only had one room to meet in. It was upstairs, dimly lighted and poorly furnished. Their power came from their prayer. Acts 4:31, and when they had prayed, the place where they were assembled was shaken where they were assembled together. And they were all filled with the Holy Ghost. And they spake the word of God with boldness. Prayer makes the darkest cloud withdraw. Prayer climbs the ladder Jacob saw. Gives exercise to faith and love. Brings every blessing from above. Restraining prayer, we cease to fight. Prayer makes the Christian's armor bright. And Satan trembles when he sees the weakest saint upon his knees. The second thing prayer does, it gets rid of the poison in your mind. There's a well-known saying, prayer changes things, and we ought to add, and people. Most of us don't want to be changed, let's be honest, if it's going to cost us anything. The little boy prayed, Dear Lord, if you can't make me any better, don't worry about it. I'm having a good time as it is. Dr. Adrian Taylor, chief surgeon at Clifton Springs Clinic in Clifton Springs, New York, said, and I quote, anger, fear, resentment, antagonism, jealousy, hate, and the like are all so important in the consideration of a patient's story that I have come to believe that they play an important role in the majority of our surgical cases. A large majority of the surgical cases that come to me should never really have come. Most of these cases began as wrong moral and mental attitudes in the patient. These wrong mental and moral attitudes created functional disturbances in the physical organism, and these in turn became organic or structural diseases. Please don't miss this last sentence that he said. At this point, I get them as a surgeon, but they could have been headed off by the right kind of Christian principles. Think about it. Poison in the mind. And prayer is one of the greatest cleansing agents that I know anything about. As a third thing that prayer does, it reveals the presence of unseen forces encamped all about us. So said the psalmist in 34:7, the angel of the Lord encampeth round about them that fear him and delivereth them. Do you really believe that? My wife is a strong believer in it. She experiences the truth of it every time she rides with me in a car. Angel of the Lord encamps about. I share with you a fascinating story right out of the Bible. By the way, the Bible is the best commentary on the Bible. You can't improve on that which is perfect. And the Bible is right 100% of the time, 100% right. Israel was at war with Syria. The Syrians were in a campaign to capture Elisha, the prophet of God. One night, they looked out and hundreds and perhaps even thousands of horses and chariots belonging to the king of Syria were encamped round about the city of Dothan, which was Elisha's headquarters. When his servant woke up the next morning and looked out and saw all those horses and chariots, he said to Elisha, "Master, what are we going to do?" Elisha calmly and confidently said, "Fear not. They that be with us are more than they that be with them." His servant must have thought, poor old Elisha. He's been in the sun too long. We don't have any horses. We don't have any chariots. And they didn't. But Elisha prayed, "Lord, I pray thee, open his eyes that he may see." You know what? God answered that simple 11-word prayer. What a sight to see. Lo and behold, God drew back the curtain on the unseen world, and the mountains were filled with horses and chariots of fire that God himself put there to protect Elisha from the king of Syria. The servant began to count them. Yeah, we got more than they have. The angel of the Lord encampeth about them that fear him and delivereth them. Your prayers will never be answered if there's unconfessed sin in your life. In fact, God will not hear your prayer, according to what the psalmist said in 66:18. If I regard iniquity in my heart, the Lord will not hear me. You know what unconfessed sin does? It shuts God's ears to your prayers. It separates you from him and hides his face from you. I didn't make that up. It's in Isaiah 59:1-2. It's in the book. And you know who wrote the book. Behold, the Lord's hand is not shortened that it cannot save, neither his ear heavy that it cannot hear. But your iniquities have separated between you and your God, and your sins have hid his face from you, that he will not hear. I have a footnote and I'll be through. The difference between failure and success in your life is prayer. Let's pray. Father, we're thankful for the teaching of your word. May we hide it in our hearts. May the messages tonight in music and in the spoken word bring conviction, changes, challenges to our hearts and make us better Christians, better prayer warriors, better students of the word in this Bible conference for your honor and glory. In Christ's name we pray with thanksgiving. Amen.
1: Up next, a sermon from the former pastor of Campus Church, Dr. Jim Shetler. 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
3: I would like to talk to you in this message about the most useless thing you will ever do as a parent. The most useless thing you will ever do as a parent. By the way, it's really one of the most useless things anyone will ever do in their life. So it's not just for parents tonight. Now, I also want you to note that I didn't say it is the worst thing that you will ever do as a parent. This, what I say tonight, isn't a matter of the worst thing you could ever do. It is absolutely the most useless thing you will ever do. Would you take your Bibles and turn to our text tonight, Psalm 127. And in Psalm 127, the psalmist says, "Except the Lord build the house, they labor in vain that build it. Except the Lord keep the city, the watchman waketh but in vain. It is vain for you to rise up early, to sit up late, to eat the bread of sorrows, for so he giveth his beloved sleep. Lo, children are a heritage of the Lord, and the fruit of the womb is his reward. As arrows are in the hand of a mighty man, so are children of the youth. Happy is the man that hath his quiver full of them. They shall not be ashamed, but they shall speak with the enemies in the gate." Notice the word vain is mentioned three times. You could almost say that there's three useless things. And by the way, that's a good definition of the word vain. Vain is something that is absolutely useless, empty. It has no purpose whatsoever. And I'd like to talk to you about the most useless thing you'll ever do as a parent. You know what it is? Worry. Worry. Oh, how parents worry about their children. And friend, I think personally that if Satan can get a parent to worry about their children, many times they even think that they're being spiritual by doing that. They can get them off track about what God has called them to do. I'd like to have you see this tonight. Psalm 127, it says, "Except the Lord build the house, they labor in vain that build it. Except the Lord keep the city, the watchman waketh but in vain. It is vain for you to rise up early, to sit up late, to eat the bread of sorrows, for so he giveth his beloved sleep." So often parents have worried, and they've worried so much about their children that they've missed what God has for them in the training of their children. I think there's three things that worry does. Number one, it paralyzes us. It makes us so we're immobile. We don't know what to do when we begin to worry. Take your Bibles, if you would. We'll come back to Psalm 127, but turn over to Matthew chapter 6. This is that great passage in the Sermon on the Mount on worry. We're going to start it a little bit later. It actually starts in verse 25 of Matthew 6, but I'm going to pick it up in verse 31. "Therefore, take no thought, saying, what shall we eat? Or what shall we drink? Or wherewithal shall we be clothed? For after all these things do the Gentiles seek. For your heavenly Father knoweth that ye have need of all these things. But seek ye first the kingdom of God and his righteousness." You see, when you're worrying, you're paralyzed. You don't do what you're supposed to be doing for the Lord. It says here, "But seek ye first the kingdom of God and his righteousness, and all these things shall be added unto you." I remember up in the north where I came from, up in Leelanau County, Michigan, that many times in the evening we would go down an old country road. And as we would go down that old country road, we'd come many times across a big white-tailed deer. And it was amazing to me that when that white-tailed deer got in our headlights, they just stopped. I mean, there is no question they weren't saying, "This is it. This is my ticket into eternity." You know, no, that deer didn't want to die, but it couldn't move. Once it saw the headlights of that vehicle coming, it would just stop right there. And I want you to know, parents, as soon as you begin to worry about your children, as soon as you begin to carry that that worry and you don't take it to the Lord and you don't do anything, you become paralyzed. It says here, seek ye first the kingdom of God and his righteousness, and all these things shall be added unto you. Look at verse 34. This is a great promise for you. Take therefore no thought for the morrow, for the morrow shall take thought for the things of itself. Sufficient unto the day is the evil thereof. Now, this was probably a good thing for me, but maybe I went a little too far with it. I would have to probably tell you one of the most exciting and sober days of my life was January 19th, 1983, when Benjamin Daniel Shetler was born into this world. And I remember holding Benjamin Daniel Shetler. And I held him. Isn't it funny when they're born, you always say their middle name. You know, after they get about 4 years old, you can't even remember it anymore. But when they're born, you know, it's always Benjamin Daniel. It's always first and middle name, you know. And I remember holding him, and I'm not sure I even knew how to hold the baby, but I was holding him. And it was just like, this is the most exciting. This is what a thrill. But then I was thinking, this child can't live without me. This child can't make it without me. This child's going to need all kinds of help and guidance. What about when this child gets to be 15 years old? What about this? What about that? And I remember I began to worry. I worried so much my arm became paralyzed and I dropped him, and that's the reason why Ben is the way he is today. No, but I just remember, holding him, and I was just like paralyzed, thinking about everything down the road. I'd never been a parent before. I was the baby of the family. I didn't know how to do this, and I didn't know how to do that. I remember 2 weeks after Benjamin was born, my wife was on a youth activity with me as youth pastor and broke both her elbows. And I remember I had to feed the baby, I never changed a diaper before in my life. I remember I had to do all of these things. And I'm thinking to myself, what about the rest of this boy's life? I'll never do it. You know what? You take day by day. And after 21 years, we've just taken day by day, by day. And you know what? God's grace is like the manna that was given to Israel. That manna was only good for that one day. When they tried to store up that manna, it bred worms and stank. And so is God's grace. God's grace is only good for today. Look at what it says in that last verse. Take therefore no thought for the morrow, for the morrow shall take thought for the things of itself. Sufficient unto the day is the evil thereof. God's going to give you the grace that you need at that time. The most useless thing you will ever do in your entire life is worry about what's going to happen in the future of your children. That is so useless. Take today, and maybe you have a very special needs child. Maybe you have a child and you say to yourself, oh, Lord, how is this ever going to happen? How are we going to take care of these financial needs? How are we going to do this? And you know what? You miss the joys of your children worrying about them. You miss the direction you can have and the influence and the impact that you can have on your child's life because you're so worried. It is the most useless thing you will ever do as a parent is worry. Except the Lord build the house. They labor in vain that build it. Now, the key is to this. So, number one, worry paralyzes us. Number two, worry is the gateway to doubt and unbelief. And if we begin to worry so much about our children, it is like opening up a door for doubt and unbelief to come into our life. And then we begin to think thoughts like, you know, I'm not sure God can do this. I'm not positive God can take care of my child. I guess it's my responsibility. And old friend, remember, that child is the Lord's. You have become a steward of that child. And God, in his wisdom, knew the parents that that child needed. God knew exactly that child's temperament and personality, and he gave that child exactly the parents that he knew that child needed to have. And I want you to know, When you begin to worry over your children, you begin to open the door, the gateway to doubt and unbelief. Except the Lord build a house, they labor in vain that build it. We're going to build this home God's way. We're going to do things that honor the Lord. We're going to glorify God in our home. The things we allow in, the things that we do as a family, the vacations we take, the entertainment that we allow, the amusements that we have, the things that we do. We're going to worship God on Sunday morning, Sunday night, and Wednesday night in our family. We're going to do what's right. We're going to allow God to build in our home that which He wants. And we're not going to worry. We're not going to be so worried over God or over our children. Now that leads us to a point on this. And I'm sure you're asking the question,

little babies who have not had an opportunity to make those decisions and use their will and exercise their will. And those little lives that God has so incredibly did a miracle in putting that life fearfully and wonderfully made together. And to think that some person would be so wicked as to kill those babies. Boy, as we look over history, what a terrible time of history this is. But then, friend, think about what's happening in our world, in our country, in the area of abortion. And think about those little lives that God has fearfully and wonderfully made. It's not all that different than it was back then. And we see in Exodus chapter 2 that in verse number 3, and when she could no longer hide him, Moses, she took for him an ark of bulrushes and daubed it with slime and with pitch and put the child therein, and she laid it in the flags by the river's brink. And his sister, Miriam, stood afar off to wit, to know what would be done to him. Isn't it interesting who didn't stay around? Oh, do you think that Jochebed didn't care about Moses? Oh, I think mother was just absolutely torn in her heart over concern. But notice, the difference between concern and worry is the difference between faith and doubt. It is not that this mother was not concerned for her child. It is not that this mother did not love Moses and was not burdened for this little one, but it was that she put little Moses in that little basket by faith. Mom and Dad, there is a world of difference between concern for your children and worry for your children. You are to have a heart for your child. You are to be concerned, and that concern ought to bring an action of faith for that child and that family. And that's how you can know whether or not am I worrying over my children or am I concerned over my children. Well, the proof is the actions that you're taking from whether it's worry, because you begin to take things into your own hands. You begin to become paralyzed, as we said. You begin to doubt God, then you've got worry. But concern makes it an act of faith. You begin to learn, and it draws you to your knees to pray for your children. The third thing that worry does, it paralyzes you. It's the gateway to doubt and unbelief. It makes us become the God of our children. When we begin to worry, we begin to take back what God has given us to be a steward. And number three, it brings no joy. What worry does is all of a sudden we see our children have grown, they've become adults, and we worried throughout their childhood. We worried when they were 5, we worried when they were 10, we worried when they were 15, and now they leave us. And we look back over, and we look back over with regrets that we just said, you know, my life was full of worry instead of me trusting the Lord. And by the way, you might have lost your child because of all that worry. All that worry, there's no joy. There's no pleasure. Look back at our text in Psalm 127. Boy, if there's one thing you see in Psalm 127, you see where it says, except the Lord build the house, they labor in vain that build it. Except the Lord keep the city, the watchman waketh but in vain. Look at verse 2. It is vain for you to rise up early, to sit up late, to eat the bread of sorrows. For so he giveth his beloved sleep. And you say, well, whoever wrote this didn't have babies, let me tell you. Well, I understand what you're saying there. But I will tell you, there ought to be a peace. There ought to be a rest. I think sometimes Satan slips in a lie to us that the parents who worry the most for their children are the parents who love their children the most. My friend, that is a lie from the pit of hell. That's not true. You don't love your children more because you worry about your children more. It's the most useless thing that you can do. And matter of fact, I'll tell you something. It will take the joy and love and peace out of your family. And this worry is like a snowball. It just gets larger and larger and larger.

0: And there's no stopping it once it begins to roll down that hill. It's just like you just can't stop it, and you become more worried. Your children become more upset with you, like, oh, mom, oh, dad, will you ever trust? And you know what? It isn't a matter of trusting your children. Don't ever tell your children you trust them. I don't trust my children, but I love my children, and I do trust God for my children. And yeah, we'll allow them, when they've proven certain things under the proper supervision, we let them to take that next step. And we let them do that. It's not a matter of trusting your child. It's a matter of trust in the Lord and allowing God to work through your children and work in their lives as well. And so it stops no joy. So there's four things that worry will do as a parent. It'll paralyze you. It's the gateway to doubt. It'll make you become the God of your children instead of God, and it will take away all joy. Well, obviously, the next question comes then, well, there's good reason to worry. I'm not sure how to be a parent. I'm not sure what we're supposed to do. Well, you know what? That's why God gave us an owner's manual. That's why God gave us His Word, so that we can become the parents that we're supposed to be, and we can rest, you know, except the Lord build the house. So it's up to the Lord to build it. The children are the house that He builds, and you're the builders that He wants to build. He's given you the blueprints of how to do it. And some of you I know say, well, you know, I'm just not that up on things. So you know what I did? And I want to just take a few moments and do this. Take your Bibles and turn to the book of Proverbs. I try to read Proverbs every day, the Proverbs for the day of the month it is. I try to read Proverbs every day. And you know what? I am by no means, excuse me, standing up here and in any stretch of the imagination saying that I'm any kind of successful or great parent at all. But I will tell you something. The Lord has given me great discernment in certain areas on how to deal with certain things that have come up over these last 21 years of parenting with all three of our boys. And I believe the Lord's given a lot of that direction from godly people that I've examined and watched in their life, from counsel I've received, but mainly from the Word of God. And the Lord has shown Marilee and I scriptures of this is what we need to do. This is what the step we need to take. And you know what? We've trusted God for our children because God's Word says we can accept the Lord, build the house, and He shows us how to build it. And I just want to do something really quickly. There are dozens of others that we could do. But I just went ahead and just went through. I took about an hour and went through the book. And we won't now, but I read through the whole book. And I just went through every chapter, and I found a little verse that could help somebody as a parent. Just little thoughts, little tidbits of it. In every chapter of the book of Proverbs. Let's look at some of these. Proverbs chapter 1, verse 10. Here's a good one. Here I'm a father, now I'm a parent, and I'm reading through Proverbs, and I'm saying, now how can I be a better parent? I don't want to worry over my children, but I don't know how to raise and train my children. So I come to Proverbs 1, I'm reading through Proverbs 1 on the first of the month. My son, if sinners entice thee, verse 10, my son, if sinners entice thee, consent thou not. Well, this is good. As a dad, I need to show my children what not to be enticed by. I need to point out things to them, and I need to give them admonition not to be enticed by sinners. Look at chapter 2, verse 1. My son, if thou wilt receive my words and hide my commandments with thee. And it goes on to tell you other things you need to do. And you know what? I think of the little word if there. I said, you know what? I can raise and train my child right. But as we just heard sung, they have their own will. And I can't conform my children to the image of Jesus Christ. And it says, you know that little word there, if, my son, if thou wilt receive. Hey, listen, son, if you will listen to me, I'm going to be able to help you. But you still have a will. And sometimes we get so worried that we have to be the one that conforms our children to the image of Jesus Christ. That's the job of the Holy Spirit, and the Holy Spirit can only do that when the son or daughter gives their will over to Christ. So I look at verse 2 and I think, you know what? I look at verse 1 of chapter 2 and I say, you know, I have a responsibility to teach my children right, but my children have a responsibility to submit their will to me as well. And I'm not going to get all bent out of shape and carry the burden that I've got to conform my children to Jesus Christ. That's not my job. That's the job of the Holy Spirit through a submissive heart of a child. It's a good little help. So I don't get all frustrated, and I don't get all bent out of shape, and I don't worry all the time because my child has to make some decisions as well. Chapter 3. I put verse 11 and 12 together. My son, despise not the chastening of the Lord, neither be weary of his correction. For whom the Lord loveth, he correcteth, even as a father the son in whom he delighteth. You know what? If I'm going to be the right kind of parent and I really love my children, I'm going to correct my children. Look at chapter 4. Chapter 4, verse 23. Keep thy heart with all diligence, for out of it are the issues of life. You know what? As a father, my number one responsibility is to protect my children. Do you know the walls of protection from the world, the flesh, and the devil that I put up is the number one thing? For out of the heart, keep thy heart with all diligence. Now, I can't keep my heart, or keep my son's heart, but I will tell you, I can protect my home from the right kind of things. We turn off certain things. You don't listen to this. You don't watch that. You don't do that. I'm going to do everything that I can to protect them. Look at chapter 5, verse 18. Let thy fountain be blessed and rejoice with the wife of thy youth. You say, now what does that have to do with parenting? I think this is one of the greatest truths of parenting. It is very sad to me when people say to me, they say, you know, I'm not a very good wife and I'm not a very good husband, but I'm a good father. Let me tell you, the best father is a good husband, and the best mother is a good wife. And if you really want to be a good mother, then you're a good wife. And you know, I like this verse. As a father, let thy fountain be blessed and rejoice with the wife of thy youth. You know, as a parent, I need to love my wife, and my children need to know that Marilee and Jim have a loving relationship. And out of every relationship I will ever show my children, the most important relationship is what they see, the way that I love my wife, and that they can see that's the way you get along, and that's the way you handle difficulties, and I see forgiveness, and I see love. That is a great parenting verse there, that men rejoice with the wife of thy youth. I think a lot of children don't want to live for God, and a lot of children want to get out of home because they've seen so much strife between the parents. This is a great parenting verse. Chapter 6, verses 27, 28. Can a man take fire in his bosom and his clothes not be burned? Can one go upon hot coals and his feet not be burned? Son, daughter, you're not going to be able to get close to sin and not get burned. Now, here it had to do in the area of purity and keeping away from the strange woman. And I can teach my sons about the strange woman. And they need to find out about that. And they need to beware of certain things. But I'll tell you what, boys, you're not going to be able to play with fire and not get burned. It's a great principle that you can teach your children in purity. Chapter 7. And behold, verse 7 and 8. And behold, among the simple ones, I discerned them among the youths, a young man void of understanding, passing through the street near her corner. And he went the way to her house. Boys, you need to learn to stay far away from sin. Where this young man became a simple one, a foolish one, is because he got too close to sin. A great principle about parenting that you can teach your children, that we stay as far away from sin as possible. We abstain from all appearance of evil. Chapter 8, verse 11. For wisdom is better than rubies, and all the things that may be desired are not to be compared to it. I need to remember as a parent that it is not every material thing that I provide for my children is not nearly as important as the wisdom that I give my children. And in order to impart wisdom to them, I have to be with them. I have to spend time with them. And more than any of the riches I will ever give my children will be the wisdom that I give them. Chapter 9, verse 10. The fear of the Lord is the beginning of wisdom, and the knowledge of the holy is understanding. I need to teach my children that if they are ever going to know God and understand God and have wisdom, they're going to have to begin with the fear of the Lord. And they see that in our lives as well. Chapter 10 and verse 19. In the multitude of words there wanteth not sin, but he that refraineth his lips is wise. You know what we learn from this? I need to zip the lips sometime. You know, I think parents many times do too much talking with their children. They start trying to explain why. And when you try to explain why to your children, it's not like they understand. It's not like they really wanted to know why, even though they said, why do we have to do this? And why do we have to do that? So you explain to them why. And afterwards, things are worse. Things aren't any better. And I've learned that many times in the multitude of words, there wanteth not sin. Many times we go a little too far in pushing our child. Many times we should have just said it really quickly. Let your nay be nay and your yea be yea. It's a great little verse on raising children. See, every day you can come to the scriptures. And the scriptures can help you. Except the Lord build the house. Well, I don't know how. Okay, then the Lord's going to have to build our family. That's right. Well, how is the Lord going to do that? Through his word. Let's just go through a few others. Chapter 11, verse 28. He that trusteth in riches shall fall, but the righteous shall flourish as a branch. I want my children to know that our trust and our faith is not in a paycheck, in material blessings, but we will be in but in the righteous and doing what is right. Chapter 12, verse 15. The way of a fool is right in his own eyes, but he that hearkeneth unto counsel is wise. You know, I need to listen to other people. And maybe somebody will point out something about my sons, and they'll point something out about my child. You know what? I'm a foolish person not to listen to that. I need to, now usually, sometimes they're right, sometimes they're wrong. But you know what? We need to listen to other people. Sometimes we don't think our boys, our children could ever do anything wrong. Chapter 13, verse number 10. Only by pride cometh contention, but with the well-advised is wisdom. If there's contention in the home, there must be pride somewhere. Chapter 13, verse 20. He that walketh with wise men shall be wise, but a companion of fools shall be destroyed. You know what? I'm not going to let my children have any friends that they want to have. If they have friends that are not good, and I don't think they're good for them, they're not going to have those friends. And we're going to say no to certain friends that we believe. Look what it says there. This is a great verse on raising your kids. But a companion of fools shall be destroyed. I'm not going to let my children have foolish friends. I'm going to protect them from that. Except the Lord build the house, they labor in vain that build it. Well, I'm so worried about my kids. I'm so worried about this. Well, you know what? Start doing what God's word says. And you've got to know it in order to do it. Chapter 14, verse 4. Where no oxen are, the crib is clean. But much increase is by the strength of the ox. Boy, sometimes you just say, I just want to give up. I just want to quit. But you know what? And there's so many messes and there's so many problems with our children, but I'm going to keep on keeping on. Chapter 15, verse 1. A soft answer turneth away wrath. Oh, parents. But grievous words stir up anger. Lord, teach me to speak softly at home. Teach me to give a soft word that I may be firm with my convictions with my children. But then I don't come to the level of them and yell and scream. And you know, it's so terrible when children are little and they'll have a, you know, they've got foolishness bound in their heart that we take care of the matter firmly, correctly, but with a soft answer can turn it away wrath. You know, we can go on now. Matter of fact, I marked a verse in every one of Proverbs. My point is this. Except the Lord build the house, they labor in vain that build it. It is vain to get up early, to stay up late, and to eat the bread of sorrow. Stop worrying about your children and start taking control. Control of your own life and take those concerns. The Bible says, be careful, be anxious for nothing, but in everything by prayer and supplication with thanksgiving, let your request be made known unto God. We take our children to the Lord in prayer. And when our children are struggling with something at school, and when our children are struggling with something in their life and relationships, the first thing isn't trying to answer it for them, but to see God provide and work in their life. So our first response isn't worry for our children, but rather prayer for our children. The most useless thing you will ever do in your life is worry for your children. Take that concern that you have, take that love that you have, and put it into action for the glory of the Lord Jesus Christ. Children are heritage unto the Lord, and happy is he who has his quiver full of them. Take God's blessing of what he's given to you and stop worrying so much about your children. God will give you the grace you need for each day, but take that concern and that love and go to your knees. And by the way, this is not just true for parenting. You're here today and you're a single person or whatever. This is true for every area of our life. Casting all our care upon him, for he careth for us. You know, whatever it may be your job, except the Lord builds your job. It's in vain, friend. You need to do it God's way. Whatever area of life that you're struggling with, man, that worry just paralyzes us. We need to give it over to God.
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2: Merry Christmas, everyone. Good to see you out this morning. You look so festive, many of you. In red and green. This gentleman over here with the red coat and the green tie, you win the contest this morning. Would you stand up, please? Give him a hand, everybody. That's an incredible outfit. I'm not even to the Christmas socks yet. I'm not there yet. I'm so conservative, but I have a silver type tie. That's about as close as I get, okay. But anyway, let's turn to Matthew chapter 2, everyone. Matthew chapter 2, and we're going to look at verses 10 and 11. Pastor Redlin is away and in Colorado. Let's pray that he and Julie and his family have a good time, a relaxing time. He touched on this passage last Wednesday. We're going to look further at the gifts of the wise men. The title of the message is Three Gifts for Jesus. Three Gifts for Jesus. Let's look at verses 10 and 11. Speaking of the wise men, it says, when they saw the star, they rejoiced with exceeding great joy. And when they were come into the house, they saw the young child with Mary his mother and fell down and worshipped him. And when they had opened their treasures, they presented unto him gifts. Everyone, say it with me, gold and frankincense and myrrh. What were the gifts? Gold and frankincense and myrrh. Now, I agree with Pastor Burdick. Christmas truly is the most wonderful time of the year. Don't you agree? I look forward to it every year. I love the decorations. We go all out with our decorations. I love the music. I love the food. I love the food. The cookies and candies. How many of you like me have gained 5 pounds already? I have. And there's more to come. So I love the Christmas season. There's only one potential problem with the Christmas season. There's one potential problem. And that is that so many trappings, so many traditions have been added to the season that it's possible to just have a pagan good time and ignore Jesus altogether. We're not doing that, of course, but let's consider the fact that that could happen, that we could lose Jesus in the season that's named after him. Hey, think of all the alternate mascots that represent Christmas, besides Jesus. Of course, he's not a mascot. He's the reason for the season. But think of the mascot. We all know what a mascot is, right? A mascot is a symbol that represents some institution or sports team or whatever. The Eagles have a mascot, right? What's the Eagles' mascot name? Somebody help me. Ernie? Igor, okay. And we go to the Eagles game. I knew that, Igor, okay? We go to the Eagles game. We see Igor, and we know he's not a real Eagle. We know that. We know it's a sweaty college student, but in there. But he represents the institution. He represents the sports team. He represents courage. And so we see the mascot there, and he represents all that PCC wants to convey through their sports teams. And so we have Santa this time of year, and Frosty, and Rudolph, and the elves. And I guess they're all okay in their place, but what happens with all of these things is that we can lose focus. Those things can turn our focus away from Jesus. And then there's the presents. Now, Let me be clear. I like the presents and I want mine. Okay, I'm just saying. Stacy's here. I want mine. So don't get me wrong. We give presents to each other, and I find that very meaningful. I think it's a wonderful part of the season. But think about it. It's Jesus' birthday. So we need to consider this morning, it's his birthday. What can we give Jesus? What can we give to Jesus this year? And I'm going to present three gifts. We're going to take the example from the wise men here. We can learn something from their gifts that they brought. And I believe nothing in the Bible is on accident. Everything is on purpose. These were not random gifts. They were not indiscriminate gifts. The wise men were wise men because they brought the perfect gift for Jesus. And these gifts were not only reflective of their honor and respect for Jesus, but they symbolize certain actions towards God that we're going to consider this morning. If we follow their example, we will give our best to Jesus this year. Let's first of all consider the gift of gold. The gift of gold. Verse 11 says, they opened up their treasures in front of the infant Jesus, and they presented him gifts, and the first gift was gold. And I believe that this represents submission to a king. Submission to a king. Now, gold has obvious significance. It's a precious metal. It's valuable across all cultures, all nations. And it was valuable in that day as it is today. It was used for coinage. It was used for jewelry. It was used for ornamentation. In the ancient Eastern cultures, you would pay tribute to a king in gold. In fact, from my study, I found that it would be dishonorable to not include this gift when you were in the presence of a king. It was the standard tribute for a king. And we see from the passage that these men knew that a king would be born. Go to verse 2. Look at verse 2 again. They said, "Where is he that is born king?" Pastor so aptly explained this on Wednesday. He wouldn't become king. He was born king. And they understood that. They said, "Where is he that is born king of the Jews? For we have seen his star in the east and are come to worship him." They made that long trek from Persia or Babylon. They made that long trip all the way to Bethlehem to see this new king. Look at verse 6. They had their Old Testament prophecy. They understood probably Daniel, maybe Isaiah, certainly Micah. They said in verse 6, "And thou, Bethlehem, in the land of Judah, art not thou least among the princes of Judah? For out of thee shall come a governor that shall rule my people Israel." They said, this is who we're looking for. We're looking for the baby king. We're looking for the king. And we bring gold in honor, in tribute to this king. So in giving this gift, they were acknowledging their submission to the sovereignty of Jesus. And in a practical sense, this was very providential. This was such a blessing to Joseph and Mary because they would soon be taking a long trip to Egypt, and this would finance their family for a long time. And so Joseph and Mary must have been astounded. Certainly, this was a gift fit for a king. You know, the Bible is clear. Jesus is King of Kings and Lord of Lords. He's the King of the universe. He's acknowledged as King by the Old Testament prophets. Isaiah 9:7 says this about Jesus, the Messiah, "Of the increase of his government and peace, there shall be no end. Upon the throne of David and upon his kingdom to order it and to establish it." Maybe you're new to studying the Bible. I don't know who's here this morning, but David was the king of Israel. And in Old Testament times, in ancient times, he was the king of Israel. Other kings and kingdoms were subservient to him. And God gave David, a faithful servant to God, God gave him a promise. He said, "From your seed, there will come one who will rule the entire earth from your throne." And that seed would be the Messiah, the Savior of men. And so they announced that this king would sit on the throne of David, an earthly throne, and he would rule it forever. And so Jesus was announced as this king at his birth by the angels. Listen to Luke 1, 32 and 33. The Lord God shall give him the throne of his father David, and he shall reign over the house of Jacob forever, and of his kingdom there shall be no end. And so when he was born, he was announced as the Messiah king. Now, Jesus offered that kingdom to the Jews, and it was rejected. And he died on a cross, and he said, this will be postponed. Of course, this was all according to God's eternal plan. But in time, he said, this will be postponed till my second coming. And so now he's at the right hand of his father. And his father says, sit here until I make your enemies your footstool. And someday Jesus is going to come again. Who believes it out there? He's going to come again, and he's going to take over this planet. He'll rule for 1,000 years, then there'll be a new heaven and a new earth. A new spatial universe will be created, and Jesus will rule forever and ever and ever. He's the eternal king. Everyone take your Bible and go to Revelation 19. I want to read this together. Let's go to Revelation 19, and let's all read this together, verses 11 through 16. Just follow me and read out loud. Do your best. Revelation 19. Let's remind ourselves of who Jesus is. He's the king, and he's coming to take over the earth and rule on the throne of David. Look what it says in Revelation 19, verse 11 through 16. Let's read it together out loud. And I saw heaven open, and behold, a white horse, and he that sat upon him was called Faithful and True. And in his righteousness, he doth judge and make war. His eyes were as a flame of fire, and on his head were many crowns. And he had a name written that no man knew but he himself. And he was clothed with a vesture dipped in blood, and his name is called the Word of God. And the armies which were in heaven followed him upon white horses, clothed in fine linen, white and clean. And out of his mouth goeth a sharp sword, that with it he should smite the nations, and he shall rule them with a rod of iron, and he treadeth the winepress of the fierceness and wrath of Almighty God. And he hath on his vesture and on his thigh a name written, King of Kings and Lord of Lords. Jesus is the king. He's the king. He's the king of the universe. He's the eternal king that will rule this earth forever and ever. I ask you this morning, have you submitted yourself to the absolute sovereignty of Jesus? That's a searching question. I want you to ask that, would you? I ask myself, have you surrendered yourself, submitted yourself completely to the absolute sovereignty of your King Jesus? You say, Pastor Zach, how do I do that? Let me give you a few suggestions. First of all, submit to his word. You noticed in Revelation 19, he's called the word. He's the living word, and he's given us his written word, and we should read it and obey it and allow him to correct us by it and repent when we fall short and ask for his forgiveness so that we can keep it. We should submit to his word. We should seek his guidance daily. If we're submitted to the sovereign king of the universe, we're going to get up every day and say, you're the king. Please guide me in my life today. Please show me what to say. Show me what to do. Show me how to act. Show me how to walk in this world. Would you guide my steps today? Hold what you want loosely. Don't force your agenda. Wait on God. Wait on his direction. He's your king. Get your orders. And I love what one pastor wrote. He said, abandon all outcomes to God. Do what God wants and abandon all outcomes to him. So submit to his word, seek his guidance daily, submit to the authority he has placed in your life. If you're a young person and you're still in your parents' home, I believe I could prove to you from the Bible, if I had the time this morning, I could prove to you from the Bible that as long as you're receiving financial assistance from your parents and you're still under their house, you are to obey them. You should submit. When you submit to your parents, you're submitting to God. And so you seek their blessing on your decisions. You seek their blessing on your choice for college, on your choice for dating, on your choice for marriage. Yes. You say, Mom and Dad, I need to hear from you. You are the authority God's placed in my life. And since I'm submitting to God, I'm submitting to you. Unless they ask you to disobey God, you would submit to them. Submit at home. Submit at school. They've delegated the school as authority in your life. Submit at work. All of us that work, we have authority. And the Bible says we don't do it as men pleasers. We don't do it just to please the boss. We do it unto the Lord. And as we submit to the boss, we submit to the Lord. Unless he asked us to do something wrong, immoral, or against scripture, we submit. We submit in the church to pastoral authority in the context of the church ministry. We submit to the government, no matter who's in charge. We have a humble heart before our King Jesus, and we submit to the authority that he has placed in our life. We submit to his word. We seek his guidance daily. We submit to the authority he's placed in our life. And when we do that, we are giving our tribute to the King. We're giving our tribute to the King. By the grace of God, I ask you, will you commit to bring him the best this Christmas by giving your life in humble submission? So we looked at the gold. Let's look at the second one. We see the gold they gave. They opened up their treasures and they gave him gold, which represents humble submission to the King. Submission to the King. We see that they gave him frankincense, and this represents worship to God. Frankincense. Frankincense. Frankincense is a milky white resin produced from the gum and bark of certain trees in the Middle East and Asia. It's called olibanum by the Arabs, but we call it frankincense because the Franks brought it to the Western culture. So, frankincense. It was incense. It's used for worship. It was burned as symbolic of prayers rising up to God. It, too, was very valuable. Herbalists today say that these substances have a very calming effect. They put you in a meditative mood. So there's a dual purpose. It's symbolic in that it helps the worshiper. Among the Jews, it was considered a controlled substance and used exclusively for worship. They used it only for worship. I think it's not a mistake that they offered gold and then they offered frankincense. What they were saying is, we understand that this baby is a king because we understand this baby is God. He's God. Why else would they fall down and worship him as they did? They understood that this baby Jesus was God. Once again, the Old Testament prophets proclaimed him as God. Isaiah 9:6, he's called the Wonderful Counselor, the Mighty God, the Everlasting Father. Yes, Jesus is called that. He ascribed deity to himself. He said, before Abraham was, I am. He didn't say before Abraham was, I was. He said, before Abraham was, I am. And he was using a Greek term, yes, that related to an Old Testament term, a Hebrew term, Jehovah, the self-existent one. I'm God, he said. He said, I and the Father are one. He received worship. When Thomas said, my Lord and my God, Jesus didn't say, don't say that to me. Don't say that to me. No, he received that from Thomas. Thomas said, you're my God. He exemplified the power of God through his miracles. In the book of Revelation, he said to the apostle John, I am the Alpha and the Omega, the beginning and the ending, which is and which was and which is to come, the Almighty. I'm God. I'm God. What does it mean to say that Jesus is God? Well, one of the oldest terms known to man is El. We get our word elevate from this meaning from this word El, elevate. It means high, exalted. In English, we would say the word God means supreme one. Yes, in the Bible, it's used for false gods because they're worshipped as such. Yes, the word is used for human rulers because they have some authority, and so they're supreme in a certain context. It's even used of Satan. He's called the god of this world, but we know that's limited. The Bible is clear. There's only one El Elyon, the Most High God. There's only one divine God. And he exists in three persons, the Father, the Son, and the Holy Spirit. And Jesus is God in the flesh. He relates to these terms in a perfect way. He's the finite first cause. He created the worlds with a spoken word. He's the being by which all other beings exist. He's God in the flesh. He's God in the flesh. Folks, do we have a proper image of Jesus? Do we understand who we're worshiping? I think we do. But God needs to take us higher and elevate our thinking and keep us there so that we have a spirit of worship this time of year. Other things are good, they're exciting, they're fun, they're good family things, yes. But let's keep our mind where it needs to be, the focus of our intention this time of year, on God. How do we worship God? I thought about this. Well, you could decorate your home as a message to your neighbors about Jesus. Yes, you could do that. You could be in church, and you are. When you sing Christmas songs, do it with all your heart. When you sing any song of praise, do it with all your heart. Don't mumble. Don't sing under your breath. Sing out to God. It's an act of worship. When you give, give as an act of worship. We gave a special Christmas gift this year. Our family did it. I had a number of mine. Stacy came and said, I think we should go higher. And I appreciated that. And many of you gave and gave sacrificially. And what an incredible offering. We give special gifts financially. Hey, when you give your tithe, when you give your tithe in the local church, you're giving a tribute to Jesus. Yes, you are. You're giving a tribute to the King, the God King, every time you tithe. Invite someone to church. Share your faith. Read the Christmas story to your family. Stop on Christmas Day. Stop and think and thank Jesus for coming to this earth. Don't lose Jesus in the holiday named after him. They gave gold, we talked about that, representing submission to a king. They gave frankincense, representing humble worship to God, wholehearted worship to God. And last of all, they gave myrrh. You see that in verse 11? They opened up their treasures and they presented gold, that's understandable. Frankincense, that makes sense. Pardon the pun, it just came out. And then the last one is a little odd. It seems a little odd. And you've heard this. I'm sure many of you have studied this or heard this. Pastor, I think, mentioned it on Wednesday quickly. But myrrh is a resin taken from a tree as well. It's a spice. It's a perfume. But it's most commonly used to anoint the dead. It's most commonly used to prepare people for burial. Can you imagine having a baby shower and someone bringing a gift certificate for a burial plot? You say, that's an odd gift. You can get 10% off a casket someday. What are they trying to say? It just seems like an odd gift. Of course, you're way ahead of me. This was an implied message of faith in the sacrifice of Jesus. Maybe they didn't understand it fully. I don't know. But there's no doubt that this was symbolic of Jesus not only being the King of the universe and Jesus being the God of all mankind, but Jesus is also our Savior. There's a unique, powerful, significant message here This gift represented the fact that the man Jesus would die. He would die. And he would take all of our hell on himself. As God, he pulled all of eternity into one moment. Into one moment, he took all the pains of hell for all men, for all time, on himself. I think the wise men were recognizing, acknowledging that Jesus was the Savior. That this little baby had come to die for the sins of mankind. Now, many do not want to think about this part of the Christmas message. They don't want to think about this part. They don't want to think about the awful penalty for sin. They don't want to think about hell. They don't want to think about the fact that Jesus died the most awful death for the sins of mankind. We want to leave him in the manger, some of us. He's so cute there. We can coddle him and tickle his chin and, oh, it's so nice, Christmas. Oh, it's so nice. We want to make merry at Christmas but forget the real reason why Jesus came to die, because that's convicting. That's why we want Santa and not a Savior. That's why we want a Christmas tree and not a cross. Many want to look away from the real reason of Christmas. But we are pointing you to that this morning. It's unmistakable. You can't miss it if you consider the real story. And we need to all take time to commemorate his mission to Calvary on our behalf. Our pleasure this time of year needs to be subordinate to our gratitude. Why? Because he came to die. He came to die. That's the real reason he came. That's the real reason we worship him. And if we understand that and we believe that, we will want to give him our best. And that starts with trusting him as our Savior. I wonder if there's someone here this morning who cannot go back to a time and place where you repented of your sinful condition before God, understanding that your sins have separated you from God and you can't go to heaven the way you are. In heaven, there's no sin. And so coming under the weight of the condemnation of the law and your guiltiness before God, you're condemned in his court. You came to a place in your life where you repented of your sin and you called out to God. And you said, I believe Jesus died and rose again for me. And I want to receive his gift of eternal life. And I'm trusting him and him alone. Maybe you didn't say those exact words, but you said something like that. And you prayed and asked Jesus for his gift of salvation, believing he's the only way you could be saved from your sin and hell. Man, if you could do that this Christmas, that's the most incredible thing you could give to God is your faith. Your faith. Give your faith to Jesus. Give your faith to Jesus. Give your humble submission. Give your wholehearted worship. And give your faith to Jesus. That's what you can give to Jesus. It's not ours to bring gold and spices. But we have three gifts to bring. You know, this time of year, we make sure everyone has the perfect gift. Oh, we scour the stores. We spend hours online looking for that perfect gift. Under the tree, right now, it's full of gifts. The stockings are full. But wait. Maybe one is not there, or maybe it's not as full as it should be. Have we asked this time of year what Jesus would wish for? Have we asked what he would want? I can tell you what he wants. He wants our humble submission. He wants our heartfelt worship. And he wants our faith. Faith. Above all else, he wants our faith. Because without faith, it is impossible to please him. Have you given those gifts to Jesus? Have you given those? What do you bring today?
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3: Take your Bibles, please, and turn with me to the Gospel of John, chapter 6. John, chapter 6. Our scene opens in verse 24 in the beautiful little town of Capernaum on the northern end of the Sea of Galilee over toward the northwestern corner. And as the scene opens, Jesus has just returned to Capernaum. It was a place where much activity of his ministry took place. There he had called some of his disciples. It was the home of Simon Peter. As a matter of fact, if you go to Capernaum today, which is a ruin of the city, but a very beautiful place, amazingly preserved, you will see there the foundation of the home, it is claimed, of Peter's mother-in-law. And nearby are the ruins of the synagogue of the first century. And it's a beautiful place to see. You can actually walk on the floor of that synagogue, and some of the walls are still standing in part. Some of the columns are still, the ruins of them are still there. Very, very beautiful with the marble with which it's constructed. And as this scene opens, Jesus is there, we discover later in the text, in the synagogue. He had just returned to Capernaum. He had been on the other side of the northern shores of the Sea of Galilee, and some absolutely astonishing things had happened. As Jesus was there on the northeastern side of the Sea of Galilee, he was surrounded by a huge multitude of people. They followed him wherever he went. They had great physical needs, great spiritual needs, but they were much more aware of their physical needs. And so they brought the sick ones to him and others who were demon-possessed. And Jesus, our God, is a God of great compassion. And his heart is touched by the suffering of people. He never intended for suffering to come to humanity as it has. That is not what he created us for. The suffering which we experience in this world today is here because this world is in sin. The human race entered sin in our father Adam when he sinned, and we have all been born, we're all descended, regardless of what nation we're from, all from our common father Adam, whom God created in his own image. But Adam sinned. And so the terrible tragedy and suffering was introduced into humanity, and we continue in that today. God's heart is touched by that. Dear friend, if you're suffering today in whatever way, many with physical problems, some very severe, some have experienced separation recently from loved ones through death, and there's tremendous suffering with that. Others undergo the terrible pressures of life, perhaps on the job, perhaps financial pressures, perhaps family problems, children who've gone astray. I want you to know that our God's heart, Jesus' heart, is touched by all of that. He is aware of that. He never intended for that to come to us, and he has the answers for that. They may not be exactly what you're expecting, but Jesus is the answer. And I want to show you that today from the scriptures. And so Jesus found himself there in the wilderness, in the northeastern area of the Sea of Galilee, and here was the huge multitude surrounding him. And there was no food, and it was time to eat, and they were hungry. And some of them were becoming faint, undoubtedly, from lack of food. You know, their blood sugar was low. It was the end of the day. And so they were in a difficult way. And Jesus had compassion on them. And so Jesus took 5 barley loaves, a very poor kind of grain for bread, but bread was made from it. And Jesus took these 5 loaves and 2 small fishes, and Jesus multiplied them and blessed them and gave them to the multitude, 5,000 men. We do not know how many women and children, but many undoubtedly. And Jesus took that little bit of food and multiplied it and fed all that great crowd. Well, the day had come to an end, and Jesus instructed his disciples to get into the boat and to go back over to the other side to Capernaum. Jesus himself slipped away. He wanted to spend the night in prayer. And so he slipped away out of sight. No one knew where he was. I think the crowd was probably so focused on the fact that they had had a good meal and all of that, that their attention was flagging for just a bit. And so the disciples sailed away on that little boat, and Jesus slipped away to pray. During the night, a terrible storm came up on the Sea of Galilee, and his disciples were in trouble. They were in danger of their lives, and then Jesus came to them, and he rescued them, and they were immediately on the other side at Capernaum. And so the day has broken. Jesus is there. The crowd that was left on the other side looked around. They could not find him or his disciples. And so they made their way back around the shoreline. It must have taken quite some time to the place where Jesus had spent so much time with many of them, Capernaum. And there they found Jesus. And so they ask him, I'm putting it in my words, but I think the idea is, where did you go? What did you do? Here we found you. And Jesus said to them, you're seeking me. You were looking for me, not even because of the miracles which I did in healing your sick ones and casting out demons. You came looking for me not because of the miracles, but because of the bread that I gave you to eat. The crowd was not even focused on that second level of need. They were just down to the basics. It felt so good to have their stomachs full. And so they had come looking to Jesus for a very basic physical drive in the human body. Not great interest in spiritual things, but interest in their rumbling stomachs. And so they had come looking for Jesus. And they said to Jesus, Moses gave bread from heaven to our fathers in the wilderness. And when they said that to Jesus, they were referencing an event in the history of their people, an actual event, which had taken place some roughly 1,500 years earlier. I think you know the story if you know the Bible. It was an actual occurrence, a historic event, and it's recorded for us in the scriptures in the book of Exodus and referenced in other places in the scriptures. The children of Israel had been freed from their slavery in the land of Egypt. They were in the wilderness. They had crossed the Red Sea. There had been great danger. Pharaoh's army was about to overtake them. They had been under tremendous stress the night of the Passover and the flight from the land and the pursuit by Pharaoh and the rescue there at the Red Sea. And then they had entered this wilderness, and God had taken them to a place of refreshment, a place of water, Elim, all the wonderful palm trees there and the fresh water. And so they had been refreshed. But then God moved them on into the wilderness, headed toward the promised land. And as they got into the wilderness and began to consider their situation, it looked very bad to them. You know, humanly speaking, it was bad. The facts of the case are these. These are facts. These aren't just feelings. There were a lot of feelings which emanated from these facts, but these are the human facts of the case. God had delivered them from Egypt, but they had left their homes behind, such as they were, slaves' homes. They had been under tremendous pressure, psychological pressure, the fear of Pharaoh and his army, whom they could see at times with their very eyes. Those were facts. And in the midst of all of that, God had rescued them. That's a fact. And then God had taken them to that place of refreshment. That is a fact. But it's also now a fact of the matter that as they look around themselves, there is nothing but wasteland, desert.

hope of getting food from the wilderness. And so the people looked around themselves and they saw the human facts. But they could not see with their physical eyes, and they were looking through the sensory, the physical experience. And they could not see with their physical eyes that God was with them. They forgot that He had called them to that place. And so the children of Israel sinned grievously. They murmured against God. Now they were murmuring against Moses and Aaron, but the Bible makes it very clear that they were questioning God and murmuring against God. Moses and Aaron were just the two instruments that God was using. They had simply been announcing the plans of God as He led them along. And so they were murmuring against God. That is a grievous sin. To say that God is not good, or to infer that God does not know what He's doing, or as Eve believed the devil's lie there in the garden, to accuse God of not telling the truth. And so the children of Israel sinned. They murmured against God. They wanted food. They didn't have any food to speak of. And they wanted food, and they complained. And God said to them through Moses and Aaron, I'm going to give you food. And He sent meat in the evening. And He sent this wonderful bread in the morning. This morning, early, I was drinking my morning cup of coffee, and I said, I wish I had some manna to go with my coffee. And I was serious about that. I think someday, I don't know this, but I think someday I shall have the privilege of eating manna. It's referred to in the scripture as angels' food. Did you know that angels eat? And they eat manna, perhaps other things, but it's referred to in the Bible as angels' food, and someday I'm going to be in heaven where the angels' headquarters are. And I suspect that I'll have the privilege of eating some of that manna. It was sweet to the taste. It was very light, spoken of as very tiny, like coriander seed, and it tasted like it had honey on it. Little wafers that were sweet to the taste. That would go good with coffee. So I'm going to pick some coffee beans off the tree of life and make some coffee and eat some manna. God was so good to them. He gave them manna to eat. And so every morning, 6 days a week, they would go out and they would gather the manna off the ground. It would appear with the dew, and when the dew dried, there was the manna. And they could go out and gather all the manna which they could eat that day. They were not to gather more, just for that day. On the sixth day, they were to gather enough for 2 days, because the seventh day was a day of rest in honor of the Lord. And so God gave them bread from heaven. Now move back forward with me 1,500 years to the little synagogue in Capernaum. And here's this huge crowd of people, most of them not in the synagogue because it's a small place. I can almost see them in my mind's eye crowding in the door and looking in at any aperture there. And they're listening to Jesus. And they're saying to Jesus, well, Moses gave us bread from heaven. And Jesus replied to them in John chapter 6, Moses did not give you that bread from heaven. Look at verse 32, if you would please, in your Bibles, John chapter 6, verse 32. Jesus said, and these are His very words, verily, verily, I say unto you, Moses gave you not that bread from heaven. Now stop and look at that for just a moment. If you're thinking, you're saying, but He did. God gave it to them, but He used Moses. Perhaps you'll understand what Jesus was saying a little clearer if you were to, in your English Bible, put quotation marks around the words, bread from heaven.

0: and underline that little word that. Jesus said to them, "Verily, verily, I say unto you, Moses gave you not that bread from heaven, but my Father giveth you the true bread from heaven." Verse 33, "For the bread of God, that bread of heaven, the real bread, is he which cometh down from heaven and giveth life unto the world." Jesus is saying to them, yes, Moses gave you bread from heaven, but he didn't give you that bread from heaven. He says, I am that bread from heaven. I'm the one who came down from God out of heaven, and I came to give life unto the world. Verse 35 in your Bibles, Jesus said unto them, I am the bread of life. He that cometh to me shall never hunger, and he that believeth on me shall never thirst. Now look at that verse carefully and keep it in your mind in light of the rather interesting discussion which develops on initiated on the part of these people who were listening. Jesus said, I am the bread of life. He that cometh to me shall never hunger, and he that believeth on me, remember that, shall never thirst. Jesus had said that to the Samaritan woman. Do you remember that just a few chapters ago? If you take this water, you'll never thirst. But Jesus was not speaking of physical water, nor was he speaking of physical thirst, if you recall. If you remember Nicodemus meeting with Jesus at night in chapter 3, Jesus had talked about the birth. There is a physical birth and there is a spiritual birth, being born again. There are two sides to this discussion here. And Jesus says to them, if you believe on me, verse 35, you'll never thirst. And then verse 37 says, him that cometh to me, I will in no wise cast out. Well, the Jews are interested in this, and they're asking Jesus, what is it we need to do? And verse 40, Jesus says, this is the will of him that sent me, that everyone which seeth the Son, now get this, and believeth on him, may have everlasting life, and I will raise him up at the last day. That is a fascinating verse of Scripture. It first of all tells you how to have your sins forgiven and be set on the road to heaven. That's by believing on Jesus. It also teaches eternal security. You'll have everlasting life if you believe on Jesus, and at the last day he says, I'll raise you up. You won't be lost if you trust in him. And so Jesus tells them the good news. Verse 47, he that believeth on me hath everlasting life. Verse 48, I am that bread of life. Verse 50, this is the bread which cometh down from heaven, that a man may eat thereof and not die. Verse 51, I am the living bread. And then in verse 51, Jesus explains something very important. He says, the bread that I will give is my flesh, which I will give for the life of the world. Verse 54, whoso eateth my flesh and drinketh my blood hath eternal life, and I will raise him up at the last day. And things did not click in their heads. Jesus had already made it clear that he was speaking of a spiritual matter. He was speaking of believing on him. And suddenly, these people who were just interested in healing, but even more interested just in having their stomachs full, these folks began to hear words they thought of cannibalism. What is he saying? That we're supposed to eat his flesh and drink his blood. How awful that is, they were thinking. And so they weren't connecting with what Jesus said. In verse 58, Jesus says, "This is the bread which came down from heaven. Not as your fathers did eat manna, that was physical. You put that in your mouth, you chewed it up, you swallowed it, it went down into your stomach, it nourished your physical body. Not that kind of bread. I'm not talking," Jesus is saying, "about eating my flesh literally and drinking my blood physically." He says, "He that eateth of this bread shall live forever." And they had a hard time receiving that. And so Jesus goes a little further, and he reiterates what he has said to the Samaritan woman and what he said to Nicodemus in the garden. Verse 63, "It is the spirit that quickeneth. The flesh profiteth nothing." If you were to literally eat my flesh, he is saying, that would not do you any good. That's not what he was talking about. He was talking about spiritual matters. Now, verse 63, "The words that I speak unto you, they are spirit, and they are life." When Jesus is talking to them about eating his flesh and drinking his blood, he's speaking about a new birth spiritually, and he is saying, if you will hear my words and receive them and believe on me, the words that I say to you, then, he says, you will have life. Verse 64, "But there are some of you that believe not." Jesus knew whom he was talking about because he was God, and he knew who were believing and who were not believing. But most of the crowd there stumbled on these words, and verse 66 says, "Many of his disciples," those who were following him regularly, "went back and walked no more with him." They did not understand what he was talking about. May I pause for just a moment? Don't misunderstand what I say now. But it is possible, in the human sense of understanding, to be a disciple of Jesus and not be one of his children. A disciple is simply someone who follows and attempts to practice the teachings. It is possible to attempt to do that without being born again. And I'm speaking to some today, and I speak with a heart of compassion and with kindness. You are trying so hard to live a good life. And you're trying to live according to the golden rule, as we call it, and other such teachings which Jesus gave. But you've never been born again. You have never believed on him regarding his flesh and his blood. Jesus gave his flesh for us on the cross of Calvary, and he taught about that with his words before he went to the cross multiple times. Jesus went to Calvary, and he died there for you, dear friend. He took your place. He took your death, your hell. And when Jesus died on Calvary, he shed his blood there. And don't ever minimize the blood of the Lord Jesus Christ. We are taught in the scripture that there is no atonement, there is no satisfaction, there is no forgiveness, there is no eternal life without the blood of Jesus. And when Jesus died on the cross, he shed his blood for you. Yours would not have been adequate because you and I are sinners. The Bible says, "For all have sinned and come short of the glory of God." But the Bible teaches us that he, Jesus, knew no sin. He was the perfectly holy Lamb of God. And so when he shed his blood there at Calvary and gave his body on the cross, He was able to do that on your behalf and to satisfy God the Father with his offering in your place. And so, what are the words of Jesus which we must believe? What does it mean to eat his flesh and drink his blood? He has said it, and we have read it several places in this chapter. It is to come unto him. It is to believe on him. And dear friend, if your sins have not been taken care of, if your future has not been taken care of, if you have never been born spiritually, that is, born again, I invite you to experience that new birth right now. It happens this way, according to the Bible. If you will call upon the Lord, that is right where you are this moment. If you'll pray to God in the quietness of your heart and just tell him that you believe what Jesus said and believe that it's true, you believe that you have sinned and come short of the glory of God, you believe that Jesus is the one who came down from heaven, he is the Holy Son of God, you believe that he gave his body and his blood on the cross in your place, you believe that he rose again, demonstrating that he is the Son of God, and if you will, in your heart, ask him to please forgive you on that basis and save you and give you life with God forever, he will do so. I invite you to do that in your hearts right now, and if you do so, you can have the assurance on the basis of the words of Jesus that you are headed for heaven. Now I want to say a word just to our wonderful campus church congregation here and our college students. And even though you are members of churches in other places, we count you as part of our campus church family while you're here. You have heard me preach on salvation over and over and over again the last 2 years. I did not set out to do that. I have been aware of it, and it has struck me as something kind of interesting because I attempt to discern God's will in my messages and preach what I believe he gives me to bring to you. And I have wondered often why God has so consistently moved my heart with concern for salvation for our folk right here as well as on Rejoice. And I wonder if it's not for this reason. I do not know for sure. Perhaps someday we will know. You know, I think, that I believe that Jesus is coming soon. Now, I do not know when he's coming. Let me assure you of that. But I am absolutely convinced in my mind that we are living in the last of the last days before he comes. And I know, I'm not thinking of any individual because I don't know any individuals like this, but I know from my experience of 40 years working with college students that there are a number of college students here who do not know Jesus as Savior. How do I know? Because many of you come to trust him throughout the school year. So I know that I'm speaking to some who do not know him. And I would guess that there are college students who go out from here never having trusted Christ. And I wonder how it is with our campus church folk. Do you truly know Jesus? What a terrible thing it's going to be if Jesus comes back today or tomorrow or before Christmas or this school year and you do not know him as Savior. And his people are taken out of this world, but you are not, because you've never been born again. Did you know in that little picture of Jesus 1,500 years prior to this event in the Old Testament, that the children of Israel were told on the sixth day of the week they were to gather manna for 2 days? And this is a picture of Jesus, the bread from heaven. And They were to gather manna for what we would call Sunday on Saturday morning. If you will go back to Exodus, you'll find that some of them did not. And when they got up on the first day of the week to gather manna, disobedient, not having done as they were instructed, there was none. And I don't want to stretch this too far, but I think it's not stretching it. There is at least a suggestion there of something we know to be a fact. A person can put off salvation and put it off. Someday there comes a day when it's not there. You die in an accident, perhaps, in illness, or Jesus returns, and it's too late. Dear friend here at the campus church, I wonder if God is not moving his preachers to preach salvation more and more and more as a last call in these last days. If you do not know Jesus as Savior, I hope you will come to him and believe on him today.
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2: Would you take your Bible and look with me to 2 Samuel chapter 23 in the Old Testament. 2 Samuel chapter 23. Someone once said, "You don't need a title to be a leader." I don't know who said it, but I do think it's a fair statement when you define leadership accurately. John Quincy Adams, our third president, described leadership this way: "If your actions inspire others to dream more, learn more, or do more, or become more, you're a leader." I think perhaps the best definition was provided by John Maxwell. His definition of leadership is, "Leadership is influence, no more, no less." I agree with that statement. Leadership is influence. When it comes to leadership, titles may give you authority to coerce, but influence allows you to persuade. Now you're saying, "Dr. Lance, what's this have to do with me? I'm not a leader. I am a college student." But this morning, I'm here to tell you that you are a leader. You're a leader in the sphere of influence that surrounds you. You're a leader in the opportunities that God has given you in this moment. Perhaps it was President John F. Kennedy who put it best when he observed, "Leadership and learning are indispensable of each other." Leadership and learning go hand in hand. And if you are a leader, you are always learning. We say here at Pensacola Christian College, we are training leaders to influence the world for Christ. Those words are chosen purposefully. We're training, you're learning, you're becoming leaders in your sphere of influence so that you can have a greater influence on the world for the cause of Christ. So today I want to talk to you about leadership. And particularly, I want to use the story of three of David's mighty men that Pastor referenced in his message last evening. And I want us to learn from their leadership development some lessons that we can apply to our lives. Just so you know, there were 37 mighty men of David total. When you read the chronology of 2 Samuel 23, you're going to find there were 30 that are mentioned. Seven had most likely already passed away. When you read verses 8 through 17, you find that there are three chief mighty men. They're referred to as the chiefs, the three mighty men. And they're also referred to as the three mighties in the parallel account in 1 Chronicles chapter 11. But notice verse 17 of chapter 23. That last phrase says, "These things did these three mighty men." Well, who are these three mighty men? Well, we're introduced to them in verses 8, 9, and 11. In verse 8, we're introduced to Adino. He's referred to as the Tachmonite. It's the status that he held. He had the chief seat of all of the chiefs. He's the equivalent of the Joint Chiefs of Staff chairman. He's the man who is the general in charge of all military. So of the three, there is Adino, but then Eleazar is mentioned in verse number 9. And the Bible says he is the son of Dodo. I don't know that I would tell anyone that I was a son of Dodo. But here was a mighty man by the name of Eleazar that's an example for us. And the third is mentioned in verse 11, Shema. So for the next few moments, let's look at these chiefs in David's special forces, and let's learn some lessons from their leadership development. Lesson number one, let's learn the lesson from their start. And here's the lesson. Who you are now is not who you will always be. When you consider these three men in chapter 23 of 2 Samuel, they're at the end of their career. In the first seven verses of 2 Samuel 23, David is giving his last words. He's speaking his final words, recognizing his reign will end soon, that he'll soon be off the scene. And these three men know it as well. But when you see these three men in their end, you would think they've always been a success. But to understand how they started, you have to go back to 1 Samuel chapter 22. And you find that these men are described amongst others of hundreds of men were the men that came to David in their distress. They were in debt. They were discontent. You may be thinking, that sounds like me today. I'm distressed because of a test that I have today. I'm in debt. I don't know how I'm going to pay my college bill. I'm discontent with my situation in life. And young people understand, all of us have been there. And where you are and who you are right now will not be always the same. When you look at those three words in 1 Samuel 22, distressed, debt, and discontent, the Hebrew lends an interesting understanding. The word distressed is used to describe when battles are occurring and the enemy surrounds and they are placed in a strait. They are in a straitjacket of sorts. The word debt is used in the term of usury, which in the Old Testament was considered criminal because it was predatory lending. They were taking advantage of others, placing them in debt unnecessarily. And then that word discontent, it's an interesting word. It comes from the word mara. It's a spiritual word to the Hebrew because they remember when they came to the waters of Marah and they found out those waters were bitter. And from that point forward, they began to describe themselves in moments of life as being Marah bitter. These mighty men that we see in chapter 23 of 2 Samuel had their start emotionally bound up, financially broke, and even spiritually bitter. It's a truth of God's word that God does not just see who we are now, but he knows who we will be in the future. Lawrence J. Peter was a business analyst in the 1970s. He had written a book entitled The Peter Principle. If you're studying in the business program, it would be helpful perhaps for you to read that just to see where they're coming from. But Lawrence Peter said, the Peter Principle is this, that everyone starts at a level of success, but as they climb the ladder in their career, they rise to the level of their incompetence. He did a study of CEOs of Fortune 500 companies at that time, and he found that many of the CEOs leading these multi-million, if not billion-dollar in our economy today, those multi-million-dollar businesses, the men and the women that were leading there were not prepared for that level. There were some that were perfect for the managerial level, for the director level, but to rise to the executive level, they were raised by the HR people to the level of their incompetence. Now, that's the Peter principle. But I want to share with you the Paul principle. Paul said this in 1 Corinthians chapter 1, verse number 26, "For you see your calling, brethren, how that not many wise after the flesh, not many mighty, not many noble are called. But God has chosen the foolish things of the world to confound the wise. And God has chosen the weak things of the world to confound the things that are mighty. And the base things of the world, which are despised, hath God chosen. Yea, the things which are not, to bring to naught the things that are, so that no flesh should glory in his presence." The Peter principle says you start as a success and rise to your level of incompetence, but the Paul principle found in the Word of God is this, that God can take you in your weakness and use you in a powerful way. Even though in this moment you may be in distress, even though in this moment debt seems to surround you, there's a level of discontent, bitterness in your life, God looks past that. And as you strive for excellence in His power, He will make you who you need to be. The lesson from their start, who you are now is not who you will always be. Notice secondly, the lesson about their struggles. You'll fight the same enemy over and over again. When you look at 2 Samuel 23, you're going to notice the name of the Philistines. 8 times it's mentioned in chapter 23 alone. 5 times it's mentioned in reference to the 3 mighty men. Dive deeper into the study of the term Philistines. Look in both 1 Samuel and 2 Samuel, and you're going to find it is mentioned 178 times. And in each of those references, the Philistines are the enemy of the Israelites. The Philistines were not just their nemesis, they were a nuisance. Every single time they would get victory over the Philistine, you would think, well, this is it. They'll never bother us again. But shortly thereafter, here comes the Philistines again. They would come back again and again, same enemy, different struggles. Pastor Redlin's Sunday morning message on Romans 7 is the perfect example of the battle of the flesh. A college student learned this today. There are battles, there are struggles that you are going to continue to have. And yes, you'll gain victory as time goes on, but you are not less than because the battle, the enemy rears his head. The enemy is coming against you even in your levels of success or blessing in your life. There are going to be battles that occur, and how you respond to those battles makes the difference. When you look at these three men, how did they respond to the battle of the recurring enemy of the Philistines? Well, I want to encourage you this morning to be fearless like a dino. The Bible says in verse number 8 that Adino took his spear and he lifted his spear up against 800 of those Philistines and he slew them at one time. What an unbelievable victory that God had given Adino in that moment. In his fearlessness, as he trusted God, he was able to face the nuisance, the nemesis of the Philistines. I encourage you not only to be fearless, I also encourage you to be firm like Eleazar. The Bible says in verse number 9 that when the Philistines were gathered together in the battle, the men of Israel were gone away. They gave up. They had retreated. And the Bible says that Eleazar arose, verse 10, and he smote the Philistines until his hand was weary and his hand clave to the sword. And the Lord wrought a great victory that day. Not only be fearless, but be firm. Don't quit. Don't give up. Be unyielding in the battle that you face each day. But thirdly, be faithful like Shema. Notice what happens here. The Bible says in verse number 11, and after him was Shema the son of Agi. And the Bible says there was gathered together Philistines in a troop, and there's a piece of ground full of lentils, and the people fled from the Philistines. Again, the Israelites wandered away in fear. But Shema, verse 12, stood in the midst of that ground, and he defended it, and he slew the Philistines, and the Lord wrought a great victory. This was a small patch of ground. When you see it, say in verse number 11, there was a ground of lentils. That's the equivalent of peas. It was a pea patch of sorts. And here's what Shema said. I don't care how small this piece of ground is. I don't care how inconsequential it is in the grand scheme of the battle. I am not yielding any territory to the Philistines. I am going to be faithful even in the small battles that come my way. So learn this lesson today. Learn the lesson of these three. Just keep fighting. When the reoccurring struggles of life, when your flesh rears its ugly head, continue to fight and fight again. And as you face that struggle over and over again, God will continue to give you victory. And notice this, every single time a battle occurred, the Bible says the Lord gave a great victory. Verse number 8, verse number 12, the Lord gave a great victory. Listen to me, no matter what the battle is, if the Lord gives victory, it is great. In every aspect of your life, if God gives victory, rejoice in that and learn from the lesson of their struggles. Here's the third lesson. The lesson about their synergy. Our efforts are greater combined than they are alone. You say, Dr. Lanz, what does synergy mean? Well, here's the simple definition of synergy. Synergy means this: the combined effect greater than the sum of the separate effects. The combined effect that is greater than the sum of the separate effects. Now notice this. Verse number 9 refers to Eleazar as, verse 9, one of the three mighty men. But when you come to verse 16, there is a synergistic opportunity that they take. It's when they go and they collect the water from the well in Bethlehem. And the Bible says, the verse number 16, the three mighty men break through the host of the Philistines. Those three in conjunction, those three in synergy, moved forward to accomplish something that perhaps they could not accomplish alone. It's a principle of the Old Testament, Ecclesiastes 4, verse number 9. Two are better than one because they have good reward for their labor. It was Andrew Carnegie who said, it's the mark of a big step in a man's development when he realizes that other men can be called to help him to do a better job than he can do alone. And you, as a college student, need to learn the importance of the lesson of synergy. Where I was raised in East Tennessee, we had what was called tractor pulls. Now, back where I'm from, we called them redneck conventions, but they were actually called tractor pulls. And they would bring all of these tractors in, and they would try to see which tractor could pull the most weight. It really is a historical event that goes back to the horse pulls of the 1800s. Still in the county where I was raised, Roane County, Tennessee, at the Roane Equestrian Center, they have horse pulls. And what you find in these horse pulls is the law of synergy. What they do is they'll take two horses here, as you see my notes, one of and three of. As you see these horses, they take one and they find that one of those horses can pull a weight of 2 tons. And then they'll take a second horse and they'll find that that second horse can pull the weight of 3 tons. And if you place those two horses together, you would think logically, mathematically, that if there's a horse that can pull 2 tons and a horse that can pull 3 tons, that those horses would be able to pull 5 tons. But this is the law of synergy. When you place the two together, they do not pull 5 tons, they pull 7 tons. Because the effect of their power combined is greater than what they can accomplish alone. College students, I'm here to tell you that in life, you have to have each other. Even in your college experience, you're not just one of 4,000 students. You're part of the student body of Pensacola Christian College. And when you consider what you as a student body can do together, it is amazing how God can use that. Think about just our service. Think of Missions Run, for those of you that are returning students, how through our Missions Run, we've raised thousands of dollars for missions projects around the world. Because the student body comes together in a like-minded cause, working together for the purpose of the gospel of Christ. Think of Serve Pensacola. When hundreds of students come together and they expand outside of the gates of this campus and they begin to serve in the community, just doing odd jobs, just helping out. In fact, I was at a civic event recently and one of the leaders of one of the projects here in town said to me, I want to thank Pensacola Christian College for the young people who came and helped us out in our time of need. And in doing so, we began an inroad for further discussion to grow in that opportunity of working with them. Why? Because we came together and we served together. There's the power of synergy in service, but there's also the power of synergy in our studies. How many of you ever heard the statement, two heads are better than one? Listen, let me let you know a little secret, freshman. Find out who the smartest person is in your class and start studying with them. Because as you study with them, you'll be able to pick up some things that you need to be able to be prepared for the test, to understand the material. We have some hard majors here. I was a Bible major when I was in college. I had taken Greek and Hebrew, and those are complicated languages. But let me tell you, I have great respect for those of you that are in the engineering program. That's a difficult major. I can't fathom the things that you're learning, the things that you're doing, but you're doing it successfully. Those of you that are in the nursing program, it's a tough program. It's hard. But here's what I've observed about engineering students and nursing students. As they continue through their college career, they begin to develop a cohort of sorts, and they study together. Nursing students particularly, by the senior year, you guys are cohesive together. You're working together. There is success when we come together and work at the same time. And the truth is, we can all achieve more when we work together. And we achieve more than we could ever achieve alone. Learn the lesson that leaders are not exclusive players. The NBA may tell you that. The NFL may tell you that. But let me tell you, a leader is someone who understands they are part of a team and they can do more together than they ever could do apart. Learn the lesson from their start. Who you are right now is not who you will always be. Learn the lesson from their struggles. You'll always fight the same enemy over and over again. Learn the lesson from their synergy. Our efforts are greater combined than alone. And here, learn the lesson of our service. Learn the lesson from their service, that your service will be remembered more than anything else. Pastor mentioned this last night. When those three men in their synergy came together and they slipped behind the enemy lines of the Philistines and gathered that water from the well of Bethlehem, brought it back to David, and David was so moved in that moment that he said, I can't drink this. What I can do is take the sacrifice that you have made and give it as a sacrifice to God. He was so moved in that moment that he offered a drink offering before the Lord. And it's amazing that the last thing that is mentioned of these three mighty men is that act of service. Learn the lesson. That no matter how far you climb the ladder of success, what people remember about you is those random acts of service. Consider the woman with the alabaster box. The Bible says that when she came into the room, she broke that box and she poured spikenard upon our Savior. And the Bible says those disciples were there and said, what a waste. That could have been sold, and that money could be used to give to the poor. And Jesus, in that moment, stood and defended her and said, she's done what she could. And then Jesus made an interesting statement. Mark 14, verse 9, I say unto you, wherever the gospel shall be preached throughout the entire world, listen to the exact quote, also that which she hath done shall be spoken of for a memorial of her. And even today, service that lady offered before the Lord is being memorialized in this moment, not because of her success, but because of her service. Jesus said in Matthew 20, verse 27, whosoever will be chief among you, let him be your servant. Jesus not only said it, he displayed it. The Bible says in Philippians 2, verse number 5, let this mind be in you, which is also in Christ Jesus, who, being in the form of God, thought it not robbery to be equal with God, but made himself of no reputation and took upon himself the form of a servant. People may be impressed with your success, but they will never forget what you do for them. Drew Dudley has an interesting TED Talk that's you can watch at your leisure, but he tells the story of how he learned that personal acts of kindness lead to great leadership success. He tells the story of an orientation day at the small college that he was a part of, and on that day, Dudley, who was a senior, was going around trying to lighten the moment. He was handing out lollipops to all the nervous freshmen, and he was wearing this huge, silly hat just to bring some levity to the moment. As he was walking through the line for registration, his eye was caught by a young lady who had an uneasy face. She was standing with her parents, so he decided to walk over to her, but rather than speak to the girl, there was a young man that was standing behind her, and he handed that young man a lollipop and said, why don't you give the beautiful girl in front of you a lollipop? Well, the young guy was like, who are you? What are you asking me to do? And he kind of had a befuzzled look on his mind, on his face, but he obliged and he tapped on the girl and he said, please have this lollipop. She had heard what Dudley had said, and when she turned around and saw the silly hat and saw the lollipop, she began to laugh. And the people around her began to laugh because of that unusual funny moment. And as soon as she took that lollipop, Dudley looked at her parents and said, look at that, first day away from home, and she's already taking candy from a stranger. Here's the rest of the story. That young lady told Dudley after the fact that at that moment, she was considering going home and not even starting college. She was so afraid of being overwhelmed in the academics and everything of being away from home. But in that moment, when Dudley went to her and had that little incidental moment, the laughter dispelled her fears, and she said, it'll all be okay. 4 years later, when she graduated, she went back to Drew Dudley and told this entire story. And here is the sweetest part of the story. She said, not only did I not quit because you had that lollipop given to me, I'm marrying the guy who gave me the lollipop in 2 weeks. Now, all the guys across campus will be giving out lollipops the rest of the afternoon. Girls, don't take candy from strangers, please. Here's the clincher, though. Drew Dudley said, I have no recollection of that moment or that day. I don't even remember doing that. But when Dudley saw what an incidental, inconsequential moment could do to impact someone else, he began to develop this process of lollipop moments to encourage others whom you may not even know are discouraged. College students, you have influence. You're a leader. And each day, God is giving you lollipop moments. He's allowing you to encourage someone who is struggling. He places in front of you that freshman seated by himself at lunch that no one's talking to so that you can invite them into your circle. He's allowing you to interact with that one who seems lost and lonely on campus so that you can be their friend. That is leadership. Leadership is not a title. Leadership is influence. And when you serve, you exert the greatest influence.
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4: Are you feeling strong? Isaiah 40:29 indicates that God only gives strength to those that know they're weak. Muhammad Ali, the famous boxing champion, was about to fly on a commercial airplane when the stewardess asked all the passengers to be seated and buckle their seatbelts. Ali said to the stewardess, "Don't you know who I am?" He went on to say, "I'm Superman, and Superman doesn't need a seatbelt." The stewardess replied, "Well, Superman doesn't need a plane either. Now sit down and buckle up." The application for you and me is that we're not as strong as we think we are. I encourage you to recognize your weakness and call upon God humbly to ask Him for a fresh dose of His lasting strength.
3: That was James C. Johnson. He serves as the pastor of Northstone Baptist Church in Pensacola, Florida. For more Strength for Life, please visit our website, strengthforlife.church.
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5: Well, take your Bible today, if you would, and join me in Psalm chapter 23. Last week, we began a three-week series in this very special, not only poetic, but powerful psalm. And we took a break from the series that we're in the life of Joseph, and we felt like this would be a timely psalm. Now, we're not trying to, every time we come on a streaming service, we're not trying every time to say, hey, here's how we address the matter of the coronavirus, and here's how we address the matter of... I find that if we just go to the Word's going to meet whatever day that we're in. And Psalm 23 certainly is timely for us, But as we've said before, it's also timeless, and it has truths for us that'll meet us today and truths that'll certainly meet us tomorrow as well. Okay, so have you ever had the wrong punctuation that you wrote a sentence and you just put the punctuation in the wrong place? Now, one of the obvious uses of that could be pretty tragic if you put the punctuation in the wrong place. For example, not that you've never heard this before, but you know, sometimes we might write something like, let's eat, comma, grandma. Okay, now that makes good sense, but if you forget the comma, grandma's had a hard day, okay? then we're just going to let's eat grandma, and that's not a good thing, okay? So punctuation matters. Now, the reason I say that is because I have personally always put the punctuation in the wrong place in Psalm 23. In fact, I've quoted it on numbers of occasions, many times at a homegoing service, a funeral service. I will say, the Lord is my shepherd, I shall not want. He maketh me to lie down in green pastures. He leadeth me beside the still waters. He restoreth my soul, period. He leadeth me in the paths of righteousness for his namesake. But the punctuation's wrong. If you're looking at the passage of scripture that's before you, you'll notice that at the end of verse number 2, it says, he leadeth me beside the still waters, period. He restoreth my soul. It starts a new thought. I've always felt like God should have included he restoreth my soul with he maketh me to lie down in green pastures, he leads me beside the still waters, and that's the means by which he restores my soul. But it's not the way that God intended it. And so God, in his perfection, wrote the psalm just the way he wanted it. And in my study of this psalm this week, it stood out that God, again, does all things well, even down to a little punctuation mark, a period, a comma. So last week we did begin this study, and in just a moment we're gonna see the importance of how God began a new thought and why he did it. So as we began this, we started last week by talking about how this psalm kind of places us at the beginning, the first two verses, in the garden, and we're in these green pastures and by these still waters. And today in the psalm, it seems as if we descend down into the gorge, the valley where the rod and the staff are needed. And then next Sunday, on Palm Sunday, we're going to find again that we'll see in this psalm a taste of glory. But today, let's begin with our outline, and our outline how we've broken these next two verses down. Pretty basic. We are going to see the restoration. We're going to see next the relief. And then finally, the rod. The restoration, the relief, and the rod. Let's look again at verse number 3. This begins a new thought. So he leads me beside the still waters, period. He restoreth my soul. Now connect the restoration of soul to the paths of righteousness, which we'll be at in just a moment. The first thing that we're gonna see in this one verse is two different things that God's doing as a work of restoration. He first of all does the work. Okay, this is what you need to be restored. And then he says, this is what you're gonna need to stay restored. So the first thing, he delivers me. He delivers me. He restoreth my soul. Now, the word restoreth is much more powerful than it may immediately appear. The word actually means this. It doesn't mean he rejuvenates me. It literally means he turns me around. It means he sets me aright again. So here's the picture that David, the shepherd, is presenting to us. A sheep that may have, for whatever reason, laid down on the ground. It may be in some low-lying place. It may be in some kind of a ditch. It may be wherever, just out in an area where it's enjoying the rest of lying down. If that sheep, for whatever reason, seems to just want to scratch its back because of an insect, or because sometimes a sheep that is carrying young will be, in a sense, unbalanced. And so if it lays on its side and its feet actually come out from underneath it, interestingly enough, the sheep has no, at that moment, ability to right itself. Its center of gravity has shifted and it can't any longer get on its feet. Now, don't look at it now, because I know you may be tempted, but maybe after the message today, if you're interested, just look up cast sheep, and you'll find different video images of a sheep that is just literally all fours straight up in the air, and it has no ability then to right itself. In fact, you may even find something like how to easily save a sheep's life. There are people that you'll see that are just kind of walking along. They're out for a hike and they see something strange. It catches their attention. And there's a sheep lying in the middle of a field by itself and its feet straight up in the air, no ability to rescue itself. Now, this is dangerous for the sheep on multiple levels. The first thing that begins to happen is there is a chamber in its stomach that begins to build up gases that can actually take the life of the sheep. And then the added challenge that it becomes extremely easy prey, removed from the flock, removed from the shepherd for those predators that would come and find an exceptionally easy kill. The idea of this fallen, or again, the proper term, cast sheep, is I think what David probably also had in mind when he wrote in Psalm 42:5. In fact, three times in the Psalms, this phrase is almost identically repeated. Remember, a sheep that's cast has no ability to right itself. And David says, "Why art thou cast down, O my soul?" He says, "What's happened to me? I find myself in a position where I'm having a hard time righting myself again. How do I get back to the place that I once was? How do I restore again something that I had and no longer have?" Remember, he starts this new idea. "Lord, you're the one who has led me by still waters. You're the one who's taken me to these green pastures," period. God, right now, you are the one also that restores my soul. You set me aright again. When something's amiss, God, I don't know exactly how it happened. I can't explain all the details. I know there were circumstances. Maybe I was just unaware, Lord. Maybe I was not diligent. Maybe it was a moment of ease that I shouldn't have taken, but God, I lost my center of gravity. I found myself in a place or in a way, in a position that I'm having a hard time righting myself again. Lord, you are the one that I am calling upon to restore my soul. How gracious God is. What a good shepherd he is who restores me by delivering me from my own waywardness and then directing me in his own perfectness. So the question, have you fallen into some sin that you seem helpless to be delivered from? Will you allow the good shepherd to once again restore you to your feet? Now, there's more to that, because he will, at any given moment, he will again right that fallen sheep. But the question that you have to ask now is, okay, am I willing for him to right me? And then, am I willing for him to actually direct me? I need his deliverance, that's true. I can't resolve this problem. And then I'm gonna need his direction to keep me from falling again. This is what the good shepherd does, and it's also, to me, it's telling that not only does the good shepherd do this, but the good shepherd invites his sheep to actually help other sheep. Now, that's somewhat unique, because typically in a flock, a sheep doesn't go out and find itself as the helper of others. But you and I, as the followers of the good shepherd, he actually says, "You have the privilege to be my hands, to be my eyes, to be my help." Do you remember in Galatians chapter 6, we talked about this passage when we were going verse by verse through the book of Galatians. Galatians chapter 6, verse number 1 says, "Brethren, if a man be overtaken in a fault, if a believer is cast, brethren, if a man be overtaken in a fault, ye which are spiritual," and here's the word, "restore. He restoreth my soul." And now he's saying, hey, believers, you go out and help with the work of restoration. "Restore such an one in the spirit of meekness, considering thyself, lest thou also be tempted." There's something that is universally appealing about a person who comes humbly in a spirit of meekness, saying, hey, listen, I'm not coming because I look down upon you. I don't have some look of derision because of the sin that you've fallen into. I'm considering myself. That easily could have, maybe it has been, and Lord, please may it not be, but it could be me.

does. He delivers me. Then he also, to finish out that verse, he directs me. Notice the second part of verse number 3 there. So he restoreth my soul. And then he leadeth me in the paths of righteousness for his namesake. Again, we're seeing a phrase that we've seen before. So it's not the first time in this passage. It says, he leadeth me. Okay, so it's the second time we found earlier, he leadeth me beside still waters. Verse number 3, he leadeth me in the paths of righteousness for his namesake. And I think it's important for us to at least note this as well. We're not going to make too much of it, but it doesn't say he forces me. There's not a person who's watching today. There's not a person who will listen to this recorded at some later date. There's not a person that God will say, this is what you have to do. He, as a good shepherd, leads us. So he doesn't force me. He doesn't coerce me. I'm thankful for this. Now, I've done this. I'm not proud of it, but I have. But he doesn't do this. He doesn't guilt me. It's a tiring way to serve the Lord because we feel guilted into serving. Like, well, I better go because if I don't, I'm going to feel guilty. Or if I don't go, someone's going to make me feel guilty. If I don't do, if I don't give, if I don't participate, if I don't act like, if I don't dress, if I don't. And he doesn't do that. Isn't it interesting? It just says he leadeth me. He says, okay, I'm going to show you a way that you can go. So come on, follow me. And he says, this is the way. He leads me in the way of righteousness for his name's sake. He says, okay, you belong to me. You're my child. You bear my name. Let me show you. This is how a person who bears my name should walk in the way. We read in the Proverbs, a good name is rather to be chosen than great riches. And so God, the good shepherd, is saying, okay, I'm going to restore you. I'm going to set you up again. But now, if you want to stay set up, here's a path that you're to walk in. And again, that word says more to us than we might initially understand. You say, well, what does this have to do? The word path here, it's like a wealth of, oh, I get what it is that he's trying to do. We might call the word, well, here's what the word means. The Hebrew word means an entrenchment, a track. What you and I might call it today is we might call it a rut. Now, I think normally the word rut doesn't have a great connotation. Like, oh yeah, I was driving along and I got my wheel caught in a rut. But the problem with a rut, or the reason we find that a problem is because like, oh man, it's hard to get out of. Well, that's bad if the rut's gonna lead you in a wrong way. But I mean, if you pause and think about it, if the rut is taking you to a desirable location, to a good end, a desirable conclusion, man, thank God for the rut. Now there's a pattern established. We might call it a habit. There's something that I'm doing continually. I'm practicing something. And because I've practiced this so often, because I've done it repeatedly for so many times, there's something that I'm finding that I'm doing naturally right now. The paths that he's offered, it's like, wow, this is like, I it almost drives itself. Years ago, I took kids up on a youth retreat, a weekend retreat, and we went to a camp where they had a go-kart track, and the go-kart was not the greatest go-kart. In fact, you had to hold your foot on the brake or the go-kart would just take off. And they had a track up there, and one of the kids came and he stopped and he's got his foot on the brake and he's trying to get off, but he took his foot off the brake and the go-kart just took off by itself. And now I remember watching this unfold. Now there's about 16 boys that are running after this go-kart, trying to chase it down. And they're running after it. They're trying to, you know, tackle the go-kart. Well, the go-kart makes it to the first curve and all of a sudden there's nobody in it, but the go-kart just turns all by itself. Okay, and the guys are there jumping. I can remember one guy fell down and the other kid, they didn't care. They're trampling over that guy. They're running, trying to get the go-kart. One kid jumps, tries to grab the go-kart. He misses it. The go-kart's at the second turn. And again, and I'm not kidding, the go-kart turns again. So now it's made two turns, okay? And finally a kid, he just finally grabs the back of the bumper and he's kind of drug along a little bit until he stops the go-kart. Well, why does the go-kart turn by itself? Well, you say because it's done it so many times. No, it doesn't remember.

0: what it's done. It turned by itself because of the rut. Okay. It turns by itself because there was something that was established. And when the wheels got in that at the curve, it just turned by itself. There's something about the Christian life that God's saying, here's what I want to do. I want to set you up, but now you have the responsibility to follow me. Let me lead you in a path. And if you'll walk this path, I'm telling you, it's going to keep you from falling. There's something safe. I know we don't like the word, so forgive the use of the word, but there's something safe about the rut. There's something safe about this path that has just been trampled down day after day and week after week, month after month, year after year, that we find some safety and some security in. Well, all David is saying is that our shepherd wants to lead us in a good path, one that's been traveled successfully by many that have gone before and found this is a good place. There is green grass that this path is going to lead me to. There's water for my thirsty soul. Simply stated, he's leading us to a place that is a wonderfully desirable conclusion. And it's a place that this is the path that he's saying, come along, follow me. And while it's true that sheep are not driven, but they are led, it is also true that sheep can be easily misled. In fact, there's ample example. I read stories of sheep that just followed other sheep literally over the cliff because one sheep was going down a path that it assumed was going to bring them to a desirable location, but it actually brought about their demise. So while sheep can be led, and that's what the good shepherd does, sheep can also be misled. For us, we have to be careful to know that I can actually see the shepherd. Yeah, he's just ahead on that path. And he is the one who's not only offering to lead, but he's the one that I am purposefully following. You know, just to kind of be introspective for a moment and ask the question, can you see him on the path that you are following? I mean, is the path that you're on right now, is that the path that the good shepherd would lead another of his sheep down? And if it's not, then you're following someone. And I would suspect that it's not going to lead to a desirable conclusion. If we stay in his path, stay on his track, stay, for lack of a better term, stay in that rut, that groove, what do we find? Well, we're going to find that we've done something that is repeatable, something that is straightforward. It's, in a sense, it's kind of simple. It's like every day spending time with the shepherd, every day. Do you have a time every day where you say, oh yeah, this is the time when I meet with my shepherd? Do you do that? Do you set aside that time? It's like living in constant communication with the shepherd, not only having a time where you set it aside for conversation, prayer with him, but then you're just establishing an ongoing readiness, like you're talking to him throughout the day. It'd be like faithfully giving as a steward. Not when you feel like you have an abundant supply. I am not mentioning this because like, oh, well, the church has to have offerings, right? No, I'm mentioning this because this is the path that he says, hey, why don't you give? Give faithfully, give cheerfully. It'd be like, and I know these are unique days for us. I know that. And I also know that there may be some that are watching and you say, hey, I like this form of worship. But God, help us to say, Lord, when the church has the privilege to assemble again together physically, when the body can come together and be in the presence of one another, and in that presence, God, you determined that another could come and look and see Christ's body physically formed in the midst of that fellowship, that we'd say, Lord, the church is something that you've given to us, you've gifted us. Lord, how I need to have a faithfulness about my attendance to that body, a commitment to gather together physically, to encourage, to challenge, to strengthen one another. What happens to a path that is neglected for another path? Well, the new path becomes easier to travel on while the old one goes increasingly difficult. That's interesting, isn't it? Okay, so if I neglect a path, what happens? Well, that path becomes somewhat weedy, or the growth begins to return to it. And then the new path that I've established, that one seems to become easier to travel on. It seems more natural. Yeah, I've walked this now many times, and now I'm establishing a new rut. It's just that that rut doesn't have a good conclusion. So, oh Lord, keep me on the path, keep me in the way which I must go. Is there a path that you're walking that has, in some frightening sense, become too easy to travel on? Like you've walked down that road before, and it's a pretty easy, you're familiar with that road. Is there a path that you should begin walking on at once? I'm not asking if you're following the other sheep in front of you, but rather, can you actually see that you're following the shepherd? Are you on the path where he is leading? Okay, so what do we see in this psalm? Well, we see the restoration. He restores me. He sets me up again when I was cast down. And then he leads me in the way which I should go. And then these next two, just look at them by way of reference for us in this psalm. We see the relief. We've quoted this verse often. Maybe you could just say it with me. Yea, though I walk through the valley of the shadow of death, I will fear no evil, for thou art with me. Now let's pause there. The expression shadow of death comes from a Hebrew word, salmaveth. It's used 18 times in the Bible, and every time it's used, every time. This is rare for a Bible word, but every time that Hebrew word is used, it's always translated shadow of death. Shadow of death. It's as if God wants us to understand that there is something connected to this word that people like me and people like, I suspect, you need to get. I suppose we could summarize what it is that he's trying to teach us by a statement that I've read several times. We are not in the land of the living, heading for the land of the dying. Let me say it again. We are not in the land of the living, heading for the land of the dying. We are in the land of the dying, heading for the land of the living. That is the reality. And that's why he says every time it's just a shadow. A shadow cannot hurt you. Sometimes a shadow may frighten you, but it's just a shadow. It is the shadow of the valley of death. He's saying that when you're passing through this valley, there is someone who's going to be with you. David goes in this passage as well. I find this comforting. He goes from talking about the shepherd. He maketh me to lie down in green pastures. He leadeth me beside still waters. He restoreth my soul. He's talking in a sense in third person. And now he goes to saying, Lord, you, he turns his attention from telling someone else. And now he's saying, hey, Lord, you are going to be with me. You are with me in that valley. Lord, I can tell you all about him. But God, I have to say, you are the one who is going to do something for me in that valley. Though I walk through the valley of the shadow of death, I will not fear any evil, because God, you are with me. Even in death's dark valley, not just the valley of this life, the valley of the shadow, but even at that moment when I pass from the death valley, the shadow lands, when I pass from this place into the land of no death and the land of eternal living, even there he is with me. Remember, he promised, I'm never going to leave you. I'm never going to forsake you. I think that the reason why times like this so captivate our attention is because there is something connected to the potential for death that arrests our attention. But when you're walking with the shepherd, there's some relief. Lord, you're the one who restored me. You maintained that restoration. And Lord, even in the valley, you are with me. What a relief. She is a special lady to my family. She is now in glory, but her name is Martha Board. So Martha was widowed for many years. She had a way about her that just communicated joy. She trembled in her voice when she spoke, and so she would quiver continually when she spoke. but there was something steady about her life that there was no quiver to it. Martha died, I suspect, her body died about 5 years ago. And it was actually on Easter Sunday morning, Resurrection Sunday. And I got a call early that morning that they had just found that Martha had passed. Someone checked on her. She lived alone for many, many years. The last few weeks of her life, someone from our church was staying there with her, and they contacted me early, and they said, Martha's gone. So I drove over there that morning before I gathered with the church, and I just wanted to say goodbye to Martha's tabernacle one last time. And I walked back to the room where Martha had been sleeping, and here's how I found her. To me, it is so typical of Martha and of the shepherd. So Martha was like this. She had her sheet, her blanket and sheet, they were just pulled off to the side. And then Martha was turned sideways. She was still laying in bed, but one leg was over the edge of the bed, exactly what you would do when you're saying, okay, I'm leaving now. And I can't help but think, I really believe this. I truly believe that Martha just heard her shepherd say, it's time, Martha, come with me, just follow me. And Martha, in a voice that quivered maybe one last time, I'm coming. And she took her sheets and she put them off to the side, and her leg was there as if she took one last step here and then another step there. You know, the Lord is with us all through this valley of our life, and he is with us even in the valley of our physical death. My shepherd restores me. He puts me back on the right path, but he also brings me great relief. I know that even in the valley of the shadow of death, that is, in this life we are in now, or this part of the valley that brings death to my body, my shepherd is with me, never to leave my side. You may have friends or family by your side, both in life and in death, but they can only walk with you so far in either. But there is one that can always walk with you, no matter where you are. He's never going to leave your side. He's always offering to say, come and walk with me. Look at the last thing in this passage of scripture. And the last thing that we see, not only the restoration, the relief, but the last thing that we see is the rod, or what we might say, the rod and the staff. They comfort me. The rod would have been somewhat of a club, a shorter staff, almost like a bat. I think a club is a right word to use. It's used to defend the sheep and at times correct a wayward sheep. And the staff was a long, slender rod, and it had a crook on the end, a hook that was formed. This was often used by the shepherd to draw the sheep to himself. It was a means by which he could have them close to his side, sensing his care and his comfort. And so our good shepherd is continually working to defend us. He works to correct us, and he works to draw us to himself. That means that nothing can touch me, nothing can harm me, nothing can be injurious to my well-being, because my shepherd is continually aware. He has the necessary resources available to provide my protection, to provide for my care. My shepherd knows, and he has the resources necessary. He has just what I need. That club is available. If he says, no, now is not the time for that. My sheep is not ready for that. My shepherd defends. When I step out of the way, when I need to be corrected, even as a son whom the Father receives, then he says, I do this only because I love you. And sometimes, I suppose when a sheep feels alone or frightened or sick, there is the crook of that shepherd's staff that just lovingly takes that sheep and draws it to himself. There is something that I can come away from and say, thy rod and thy staff, there's even some sweetness in the fire of correction. Lord, there is even some comfort in the staff that says, you are by my side. Even as we pass through this valley, at times God may use both the sting of his rod and the comfort of his staff at the same time to bring me through the valley of the shadow and at times into his eternal home. Such is the case with how I will close this message. The name is one you may be familiar with. He was a Puritan pastor back in the late 1500s and then into the 1600s. His name is Christopher Love. He was wonderfully used by God, but it was the time in history when England was facing civil war back in the 1600s. And as a result of all that was taking place politically and otherwise, Christopher Love was actually sentenced to death, this Puritan pastor. I want to read not the excerpts that he wrote to his wife, which are powerful and worth your time, but I want to read just a concluding excerpt from Christopher Love's wife to him. This was written July 14th, 1651. And she said, "My dear, I know God hath not only prepared glory for thee and thee for it, but I am persuaded that he will sweeten the way for thee to come to the enjoyment of it. When thou art putting thy clothes on that morning, oh, think, I am now putting on my wedding garments to be married to my everlasting Redeemer. When the messenger of death comes to thee, let him not seem dreadful to thee, but look on him as the messenger that brings thee tidings of eternal life. When thou goest up the scaffold, think, as thou saidst to me, that it is but thy fiery chariot to carry thee up to thy Father's house. And when thou layest thy precious head down to receive thy Father's stroke, remember what thou saidst to me. Though thy head was severed from thy body, yet in a moment thy soul should be united to thy head, the Lord Jesus, in heaven. And though it may seem something bitter that by the hands of men we are parted a little sooner than otherwise we might have been, yet let us consider that it is the decree and will of our Father, and will it not be long ere we shall enjoy one another in heaven again? Let us comfort one another with these sayings. Be comforted, my dear heart. It is but a little stroke, and thou shalt be there where the weary shall be at rest. The wicked shall cease from troubling. Remember that thou mayest eat thy dinner with bitter herbs, yet thou shalt have a sweet supper with Christ that night. My dear, by what I write unto thee, I do not hereby undertake to teach thee. For these comforts I have received from the Lord by thee. I will write no more, nor trouble thee any further, but commit thee into the arms of God, with whom ere long thee I shall be. Farewell, my dear. I shall never see thy face more till we both behold the face of the Lord Jesus at that great day." Written by Mary Love, who was at that moment pregnant with their fifth child. There is something that is reassuring about the sheep that is following the shepherd. There's something that says, "Lord, I have in you something that life cannot offer and something that death cannot rob. I have you. I have the good shepherd." It matters who your shepherd is. Is your shepherd the good shepherd? If not, please know that he is extending an offer to you even now to be part of his flock. He's offering himself as your shepherd. He's already proven that he is good because he offered his life for yours. Are you cast down today? There is one who says, I want to not only write you, but I want to put you in a path that is going to lead to a good conclusion. He is the one who restores. He's the one that we find relief. Oh, Lord, what a relief to know that you are with me. And he's the one who has the necessary resources to bring us all the way to that desired conclusion. Your rod and your staff, both of them, Lord, they comfort me. Today, as we conclude, remember that there is one who is offering to be your good shepherd. You may already have him as yours. You see, I've walked with that shepherd for many years. My only question for you today is, are your eyes right now at this moment on the shepherd? Or have you veered off into a path of your own? Are you even cast down right now? He will set you aright, and then he will lead you, not force you, but lead you in a good way. And maybe you'd say today, I don't know that I'm a part of that shepherd's flock. I have really good news for you today. You can be. You can have the good shepherd as the shepherd of your soul. You say, how do I get that? How do I have him as my good shepherd? How can I be a sheep of his flock? Well, you'd remember, or maybe you've never heard, that the Bible says that Jesus says, I am the good shepherd. And then he went on to say, the good shepherd giveth his life for his sheep. It's exactly what Jesus Christ did for you. It's what he did for me. Jesus Christ died as the good shepherd. He died on a sinner's cross, and he died a sinner's death. And he did so so that sinners can have his life, because he, the righteous one, took the sinner's death. He paid the price. You know, the only means by which you can come to God in heaven eternally is through one doorway, one sheepfold, one entrance, and that entrance is exclusively Jesus Christ. Why not at this moment? I don't know where you are. I don't know what you're doing, but I do know that today you can walk from being not a part of that fold into his sheepfold. And he says, I'll take you as my sheep, and I'll provide all of this for you and more. So, tell me, how do I do that? You simply ask. Acknowledge him as your shepherd. Tell him right now. Tell him, God, I don't deserve this. I acknowledge my sin. I admit it. I'm a sinner, God. I've violated your holiness. But I do believe that Jesus is who he said he is. I believe he's the good shepherd, and I know he died for me. I'm here to tell you, he didn't stay dead. He rose victorious 3 days later from a grave, and now he's offering this gift to you. Just tell him, God, I'm accepting Jesus. You know, if you'll accept him, tell him right now, just pray to him, God, I'm accepting Jesus at this moment. That I'm also saying at this moment, he is your good shepherd. If he's your shepherd, I hope you're following him. If he's never been your shepherd, I hope he is right now. Listen, today, if you just acknowledged Jesus Christ as your good shepherd, I'm asking you right now to let me know. You're on some digital device, a computer, you're on a phone, a tablet. I'm asking you right now, just send me a note and say, Pastor, I just became part of that fold. Jesus is now my good shepherd. Just write today, pastorsoffice@campuschurch.com. And let me know, and let me rejoice with you that you and I now are part of that same shepherd's family, that same shepherd's fold. Hey, if you're a believer and you'd say, Pastor, I need some help, and I know that there's a desire on the shepherd's part to set me up and walk me on the path, but I need some help, then reach out the same way. Just let us know how we can help. And we want you to know that as a staff, as a pastor, we're available, eager, willing, and ready to help. In just a moment, I'm going to close in a word of prayer. I'm inviting you to join us back here again, obviously next Sunday, but even tonight at 6 o'clock, we'll be right back here. And then Wednesday night at 7 o'clock. Let's thank the Lord by closing in a word of prayer as we talk to our good shepherd. Father, thank you for Jesus Christ. Thank you for who he is and for what he's done. Thank you that Jesus made it possible for my sin debt to be fully paid, to be satisfied. Thank you that what Jesus did on my cross was all that needed to be done. I can't add anything to it. My righteousness is woefully insufficient, but Christ's is all that is necessary. Lord, may we not rely upon our church membership, not our baptism, not our goodness, just on Christ alone. And then, as followers of Christ, May we walk in the path that Jesus is leading us down. And may we find it is a good path led by a good shepherd. Thank you for the privilege of being together today. This we pray in Jesus' name. Amen.
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2: Praise the Lord. Let's stand for the reading of the word of the Lord. We're in Matthew chapter 6 again, if you would please. It's been such a blessing being here. It's so good to be with the Hortons, Dr. and Mrs. Horton, at supper time. Thank you so much, staff and faculty, for everything that you've done for us. Dr. Shoemaker, Dr. Mullinex, and everyone here. Thank you for giving us a comfortable room, a nice fruit basket, books to buy, and everything. It's been great as usual. In the midst of the age of compromise that we live in, and it's so good to see such a flourishing place where God's word is not compromised, where the holy stand for the Lord is still, whether it's in vogue with the world or not, it's enforced here, and for this we give praise and thanks, but it's done with a cheerful spirit, and I love this place. I thank the Lord for the influence that it's had on my children personally and on the children of our church, and I think we might even have a couple of our young people's mom and dad here. I think Doctors Paul and Pat Cisson are here tonight. If so, be sure to say hello to me, but it's good that they're here because, matter of fact, Dr. Paul has often prayed this prayer with me for an hour or better back home in Houston, so he'll know exactly where we're going here. Matthew chapter 6. Let's begin in verse 9. We're reading verses 9 through 13, the great model prayer. Let's read together verse number 9. Ready? After this manner, therefore, pray ye, our Father which art in heaven, hallowed be thy name. Thy kingdom come, thy will be done in earth as it is in heaven. Give us this day our daily bread, and forgive us our debts as we forgive our debtors. And lead us not into temptation, but deliver us from evil. For thine is the kingdom and the power and the glory forever. Amen. Boy, that was nice just hearing you read it. Let's go to the Lord in prayer and then please be seated. Father, we thank you so much for this opportunity to be here at Pensacola Christian College on this final evening. We pray your utmost blessings upon Dr. Box as he comes in a little bit to give our final message. We pray that you might help us, Lord, be a blessing to the student body and to everyone that's visiting tonight. Give us, please, the Holy Spirit, a power for this message tonight. Without you, Lord, we can do nothing. You are the vine, we are the branches. You are our source. Please, Father, come through the conduit, this unworthy preacher, and help me to preach what you laid upon my heart. In Jesus' name and for Christ's sake, amen. You may be seated, please. Jesus said in Matthew 26, "What, could you not watch with me for 1 hour?" Almost as though you hear exasperation in his voice. What, could you not watch with me for 1 hour? Six, the number of man, 6 points in the model prayer. Multiply it by 10, 6 points, model prayer, 60 minutes. Could you not watch with me for 60 minutes? Seems amazing that he would have asked maybe for an evening in prayer or for the whole night in prayer, but he only asked for 1 hour. I would suggest to you that something supernatural seems to happen in the life of a person who spends an hour with God in prayer. Well, now the question is, how do I spend an hour with God? I remember somebody was questioning once about this teaching on prayer, and somebody said, "Well, you know, I don't like your outline." I said, "Well, it's not mine. This is literally the Lord's outline. You can't improve on this." So he is telling us how we may pray. How we may pray. You can see nowhere in the scripture where Jesus taught anybody to preach, but you can see here where he taught men to pray. First of all, I bring to your attention, he allows us to enter into the very presence of God with a rendezvous. A rendezvous is a good word. It means a place where lovers meet. I was thinking about this. I was reading just recently again what Susanna Spurgeon, whom Charles Haddon Spurgeon called Susie, wrote in her diary about her Tirshatha. That's what she called Charles Haddon Spurgeon, her Tirshatha, which means my Lord. I've told my wife that I'm very impressed that Susanna Spurgeon called her husband Tirshatha, my Lord. And I said, "What do you think about that?" And she said, "Well, that was good for Susanna." And while he was dying, she wrote in her diary, she said, "He lived in the embrace of his Yesu." That's what he affectionately called Jesus. He lived in the embrace of his Yesu. I was thinking about what Tozer wrote in his book, The Pursuit of God and also The Knowledge of Holy. He was influenced, Tozer was, by the writings of Bernard, who wrote this almost 700 years ago. And what, Lord, more is my life save the embrace wherein thy delightsome sweetness doth so lovingly enfold me. Oh, to live and die in the embrace of God. And getting down, the model prayer brings us into the embrace of God so that God becomes real. You cannot live in prayer for an hour a day and live in doubts. You cannot live in prayer for an hour a day and live in sin. I've known a lot of men that were called great pulpiteers that have fallen. I've known some that were called great administrators and organizers that have fallen. I've known men that were called great personalities that have fallen. I've never known personally a man of prayer that ever fell. You can't live in the holy place and live an unholy life. It doesn't mix. How do we pray? If we wanted to pray for an hour, how do we do it? We would do it the way Jesus did, with, first of all, a rendezvous. Our Father, which art in heaven, hallowed be thy name. Now, the way to understand what Jesus is doing, he's teaching in the form of the old rabbis. And the rabbis would take a text, and they would take a point, and they would throw the points out there, and then they would ramify upon the point. What we have done often in the church is that we memorize these words and we chant them back to God like a mantra. Our Father which art in heaven, hallowed be thy name. Hail Mary, full of grace, come right down, feed my face. Notre Dame, second place, ball four, take your place. You know what I mean? And we did da-da-da-da-da. No, he said, in like manner pray ye. In other words, don't just say this, but do this. Our Father which art in heaven, hallowed be thy name. Well, what do I do with that? Well, first of all, I say thank God for the blood of Jesus that allows me to hallow the name. Hebrews 10 and verse number 19 says, having therefore, brethren, boldness to enter into the holiest by the blood of Jesus. So I enter in by saying I'm here, able to say Abba, Father, because the blood is on the altar in heaven, and that's why I can come. Oh, there's power in the blood. And many times I sing right to the Lord. You sing to the Lord? Yeah. Somebody said to Brother Olaf once, I don't like your singing. He said, that's okay. I'm not singing to you. I'm singing to Jesus, and he loves it. See, the Bible says that we enter into his courts. Psalm 100, verse number 4, we enter into his gates with thanksgiving and into his courts with praise. Be thankful unto him. Bless his name. So we enter in with praise. We enter in with singing, singing to the Lord. The word hallow means to praise. You know, it's a great thought to praise the Lord. We see about five or six different major Hebrew names that give us the word praise, like Barak means to bless, Tehillah means singing the hallelujahs. We see Shabbat means to shout unto the Lord. But the most common word is hallelel, which means to loud, to celebrate God. That's what it means, to celebrate God. So Jesus says, now when you come into my presence, don't come just with your hands out saying, gimme, gimme, gimme, my name's Jimmy, Jimmy, Jimmy. No, he says, come into my presence and I want you to just praise me. Just thank me for who I am. You know, praise can really get you somewhere in this world. I have found that if I learn how to praise my wife, I get more food and more of what I want, you know. Nothing wrong with that. So let us praise the Lord. How are we going to do that? Now, Jesus said if we ask anything and if we do it in his name, that there's power there. And so sometimes when I was a youngster, I remember memorizing the name of Jesus. And I remember getting some, you can find this in your Cruden's Concordance if they still use them nowadays. I don't know if it's in the electronic system, but you can see the names of Jesus as Adam, Advocate, Anointed, Apostle, Beloved, Begotten, Branch, Bridegroom, Bride and Morning Star, Brightness of the Father's Glory, the Sweet Balm of Gilead, the Captain of our salvation, chief cornerstone in our Christ, elect Emmanuel, God with us, fountain of life issuing from the cave of death, faithful, first fruits, He's King, King of Israel, King of kings, King of glory, King everlasting, light, lamb, lion, living stone, and Lord of glory, master, mediator, mighty God, and mercy's paradox, and a Nazarene, the priest, the Passover, the propitiation, the prince of life, the prince of peace, and the truly great physician, the root of David, the root of Jesse, the rose of Sharon blossoming in the shades of hell and clothing that crater of damnation with foolish fruit and flowers, shield, sufferer, savior, sinless sacrifice, and the same yesterday, today, forever. He's the wonderful one. Amen. He's all of that. Now, I'm leaving some of those out, but you see what I mean? You know, you're sitting here saying, I don't know how to get into God's presence. I don't know how to spend an hour with God. Get a hold of the name of Jesus and just lift it up. And just lift his name up. When Jesus was in ministry on earth, when he said, hallowed be thy name, our Father which art in heaven, the best name known names to God at that time was Elohim. So that's God, our creator, 32 times. And Elohim said, the great creative name, El Shaddai, which is a Hebrew composite for mother's breast, mighty like a mountain, meaning don't wean from God, but draw from him as your source. And if so, you'll find he's almighty God. We find that he is El Shaddai, he is El Roy, thou God seest me, even Hagar gave us that name. El Olam, from everlasting to everlasting, thou art God. Adonai, which is the equivalency of the word Lord in the New Testament. Then we see his name is Yahweh. Who am I going to say sent me, Moses asked. And the Lord said, tell him I am that I am has sent you. And you see at least 12 composite names with the I am of God. You see that he is Jehovah Sidkenu, which is the Lord our righteousness. Jehovah Makedesh, which is the Lord our sanctification. He is Jehovah Shalom, which means the Lord our peace, meaning I am that I am your peace. He is Jehovah Shema, which means I am present with you. He is Jehovah Rapha, which means I am that I am your healing. He is Jehovah Jireh, which means I am your provision. He is Jehovah El Gamola, I am the Lord that recompenses and pays back, if you please. He is Jehovah Nissi, the Lord our banner, his banner over us. Amen. Jehovah Rohi, I am the Lord your shepherd. Jehovah Neka, I am the Lord that smiteth. Jehovah Elyon, I am the Lord most high. Jehovah Sabaoth, I am the Lord of hosts. Now you might say, you know, those seem like just names to me, but they're so much more than just names. You know, how would I spend an hour with God? Praise him for who he is. He is Jehovah Shalom. He is the Lord our peace. Slow down a little bit and just meditate on what that means. Lord, you are my peace. You pass all understanding. Lord, you are Jehovah Rapha, which means I am that I am your healing. You are Jehovah Jireh. You are my provision. Look, when I was a kid, I was named Jonathan Franklin Pope. Now, whenever I heard that name, I was usually in trouble. When my fifth grade teacher or my mother said, Jonathan Franklin Pope, I would stand up straight and walk very carefully and say, yes, ma'am. But my daddy nicknamed me Johnny Frank. And so whenever I heard Johnny Frank, it was like this, hey, Johnny Frank, you want to go fishing? Hey, Johnny Frank, you want to go swimming? I'm the same guy. I'm Jonathan Franklin, but I'm also Johnny Frank. Amen. Are you with me? Oh, okay. Now, when I got married and we began to have kids, they called me Daddy. And when they said Daddy, then they got Daddy. Oh, yeah. As I got older, I got teenagers and it was Dad. Yo, Dad. Yeah, what's happening, man? Okay. It's all good. In the hood, my brother from another mother. All right, so same guy, Dad. Little different than Daddy. My people back in Houston call me Pastor. Yes? I come to a place like this and I'm an evangelist. Great to be here. Same guy, Pastor or evangelist. Same guy. Oh, yeah. You know what my wife calls me? None of your business. Amen. If she calls me honey, I'm the same guy. I respond to the name. I respond to what I'm called. Dr. Pope.
3: Yes.
2: Hey, see, same guy. When I praise God for who he is, I find he manifests himself for who he is. Praise is not just a charismatic renewal moment. It is not Holy Roller Baptist time. We don't praise God because we get loosey-goosey warm and hot tub feelings. See, a lot of people, their praise is very responsive, you know. I love music. I found that oftentimes when we hear music, they do a key change. And people begin to get happy. You ever notice that? That they do a key change. Glory to God. Let's just change the key. No, but I felt something. Key change. Woohoo! You know, no. Are you with me? Or somebody's up there preaching and they really get with it and they're saying something, might not even be saying anything, but they're excited about it. And people, man, he's excited. I'm going to get excited. The Bible says, the psalmist said, I will praise the Lord. Praise is not a matter of emotion. Praise is a matter of decision. We decide, I will praise the Lord. My soul will praise the Lord. You are to boss your soul, your trichotomy, your body, soul, and spirit. So you tell your personality, you're going to get praising the Lord. And you're going to do it right now, whether you feel like it or not. And it's an amazing thing how that when you start praising the Lord, it feels better. It does more than just a key change, man. You are really asking God when you say Jehovah Jireh to be your provision. Jehovah Shalom, he's becoming your peace. If I never got another prayer answered, which we will, by God's good grace, I'd still spend time with God every day because of the manifestation that happens when we praise God. See, the Bible says in Psalm 22 and 3, but thou art holy, O thou that inhabitest the praises of Israel. The Bible says that God inhabits the praises of Israel. That word inhabits is synonymous with home address. Now, God is omnipresent. We understand that. But his home address is the praises of his people. Like I'm here, and I love being here, but I'm not at home. Right? Now, if Dr. Paul is here, he has seen me more in my natural habitat. If you go to my house, you'll find I'm wearing a colorful shirt, blue jeans, Crocs, without any socks. I mean, I let my hair down, both of them. Dr. Paul's been up there for early morning prayer, and I come in with some big old Gap sweatshirt, you know. But that's okay. I'm not impressing anybody because I'm at home. That's where I live. That's my home. When we praise God, we're getting into God's home address. I feel like I'm the only one excited right now, okay? This excites me. What else does praise do? It gives you the home address of God, where God hangs out. Job 38 and verse number 4 and verse number 7 tells us that praise is creative. It says, where wast thou when I laid the foundations of the earth? Declare if thou hast understanding. When I was making all of this, where were you? And then he referred to that same time in verse number 7, when the morning stars sang together and all the sons of God shouted for joy. That's the angel of the Lord giving praise in the mornings of creation. Isn't that amazing? So when God said, let there be light, the angels were saying, amen. And he spoke the worlds into existence, hallelujah. And every time they praised the Father, there was more created by the Son. Think about that. See, praise is creative. Praise brings in victory. Praise brings in victory. I don't know if you ever thought about this or not, but when Jehoshaphat was up against it, he made one of the most transparent, honest statements in the Bible. In 2 Chronicles 20 and verse number 12, he said, we have no might against this great company. He said, neither know we what to do, but our eyes are upon thee. And the young prophet of God said, you get out there, Judah, and praise the Lord. And the Bible says in 2 Chronicles 20 and verse number 22, they began to sing and praise, and the Lord sent ambushments. When we praise God, God sends forth ambushments against the enemy that comes against us. I don't know if you've ever thought about this, but our prayer time is a time of battle. And as we give God praise, we're doing what Judah does. And by the way, it's interesting to know how Judah was commanded to praise the Lord. Now, Judah's an interesting name in and of itself. when Leah was having her babies. We see that she has babies named Reuben and Simeon and Levi, names that mean hearing and seeing and joining. It's as though this young wife and mother is crying out, "Would you look at me?" She was the tender-eyed one and didn't feel like her husband looked at her the way he looked at Rachel. "Would you please listen to me? You never listen to me. Maybe this child now will join us." But when she had the fourth child, she named him Judah. And Judah is very different in meaning than Simeon or Levi or Reuben. Judah means praise. It's like she says, "I tell you what I'm going to do, Jacob. I'm going to praise the Lord." And suddenly the house was filled with praise. Did you know this is where Jesus came from? He's the Lion of the tribe of Judah. When we praise Him, the lion comes out against the roaring lion who comes out against us. He is the Lion of the tribe of Judah. If you look at the way the tribes were camped round about the tabernacle, the tribe of Judah was camped in the door of the tabernacle, meaning that you could not get into the tabernacle unless you walked through Judah. You could not get into the manifested presence of God unless you walked through praise. That's why the Bible says in Psalm 76:1, "In Judah is God known, in praise is God known." Jesus came to us from the tribe of Judah, from the praises, and when He was born, the angels were praising God. Praise is here. Praise is not just some kind of a spiritual calisthenic. Praise is very effective and very meaningful and does wonderful, miraculous, great, and mighty things. But let us move beyond praise, because now when we praise God, we will sense the manifestation of the Lord. And you know, if you should say, "Well, I'm going to pray for an hour," you'll find that 2 minutes seem like a half hour and 4 minutes seem like an hour just about. But what happens? I remember when I used to run, if I said, "Well, I'm going to run for 1/2 hour," in 5 minutes I was pooped. But if I said, "You know what, I'm going to run from here to Bobcat Stadium, and then I'm going to be about a fourth of the way through, and then I'm going to run from Bobcat Stadium to that fire hydrant, and now I'm at about halfway through, and I'm going to run from that fire hydrant to those Doberman pincers, and that's about 3/4 of the way through, and they usually give me my second wind anyway." And see what I mean? So I set these lines of demarcation, and that's the way that Jesus taught us to pray. He said, "Get these lines of demarcation. You enter into the presence of God by praising me, and then you continue on by saying, 'Thy kingdom come, thy will be done in earth as it is in heaven.'" This is not just simply a prayer that we tack on at the end of the book of the Revelation and say, "Even so, come Lord Jesus." For you see, the Bible says this in Romans 5 and verse number 17, "They which receive abundance of grace and of the gift of righteousness shall reign in life by one Christ Jesus." The Lord didn't intend for us to live under the circumstances. Sometimes people are asked, "How are you doing?" They say, "Okay, under the circumstances." What are you doing under there? "He hath made thee the head," Deuteronomy says, "and not the tail, to be above only and not beneath." We're not to live under the circumstances, but we're to reign in life by one Christ Jesus. We're going to reign with Him on this earth for 1,000 years. So what prayer time is training for reigning. It's getting you ready to take your rightful role in the kingdom of God and the kingdom of heaven. See, He went on to say in Romans 14 and verse 17, "For the kingdom of God," watch this, "is," that's present tense, not meat and drink, "but righteousness," this is present tense, "but righteousness, peace, and joy in the Holy Ghost." You see also in 1 Corinthians 4:20, "For the kingdom of God is not in word, but in power." So there's at least 4 attributes to the kingdom of God right here and now: righteousness, peace, joy in the Holy Ghost, and power. So I'm praying the kingdom of God come, the will of God be done. So what am I doing right here? First of all, I'm going to pray this for Johnny Pope. For the same reason, watch this, that the steward or the stewardess says, "Now, if we lose oxygen and you have a child next to you, put the mask on yourself first, then on the child." I asked a stewardess, I said, why not give it to the child first? They said, "You may not be conscious. If you lose consciousness, you can't help yourself or the kid. So you quickly get the air on yourself so you can help the kid. And that really registered to me that when I pray, thy kingdom come, thy will be done, I'm praying, God, let righteousness, let peace, let joy in the Holy Ghost. Don't let me be conquered by depression today, but joy in the Holy Ghost. Let righteousness, that imputed imparted righteousness, just within me, be upon me. Let Jesus be on me, amen. Be clothed in the power of his might. Peace that passes all. I need it, Lord. Joy in the Holy Ghost and power. If ye then being evil know how to give good gifts in your children, how much more share, Heavenly Father, give the Holy Spirit to them that ask him, oh God, give us power. And then I pray for my family, for Barbara, for our four kids and their spouses, and now our eight grandkids. And you know, the Bible teaches us that we need to do this. Matter of fact, it says in 1 Timothy 2 and verse 1 and 2, I exhort therefore that first of all, see, a lot of times we put prayer off. God says, don't put prayer off. First of all, in prayer, we need priority. First of all, supplications, prayers, intercessions, and giving of thanks be made for all men, for kings, and for all that are in authority, that we may lead a quiet and peaceable life in all godliness and honesty. Do you believe that? By the way, I'm going to read you something here that maybe you never thought about over here in Proverbs 20. Let me just, this is kind of a pop-up here, and I just want to, I'm sorry, Proverbs 21 and verse number 1. Look at this. The king's heart is in the hand of the Lord. As the rivers of water, he turneth it whithersoever he will. That's Proverbs 21 and verse number 1. The king's heart is in the hand of the Lord. As the rivers of water, he turns it whithersoever he will. I remember staying in the bank across there at Quincy, Illinois, and I saw the Mississippi River. And the preacher was showing it to me. He said, now look down there, and you could see huge, gigantic, what looked to be a gully, but bigger than just any gully. He said, you see that? And he showed me how it snaked around. He said, that's where the Mississippi was. It actually was turned around and went the opposite direction for a while and never came back to that way. And I saw literally how that God could take the mighty Mississippi and pull it around, change the direction whenever he wanted to, because that's what God can do. He's omnipotent. And he says, I'm telling you, I can hold the king's heart in my hand and I can turn it. He can put a Nebuchadnezzar on his knee and he can save a Barack Obama. And so every day, and you can ask Dr. Paul, we do this. We pray for President Barack Obama. We pray for Michelle Obama. We pray for Sasha Obama. We pray for Malia Obama. Sometimes I fantasize and say, Lord, save Malia, save Sasha, and then help them to go to Daddy and show Daddy how to get born again. Amen. I mean, I get happy in prayer. I'm praying, thy kingdom come, thy will be done. It's not enough to just say, I feel sorry for our country. Isn't it sad? Look at our economics. Look at our politics. We're killing a million babies a year. It's not right. They're pushing same-sex marriage. I'm going to do more than that. I'm going to pray for John Roberts, Scalia, Kennedy, Thomas, Ginsburg, Breyer, Alito, Sotomayor, Kagan. Name them. Pray for them. It says, pray for those in authority that we may lead a quiet and peaceable life. If we would pray for them as much as we gripe about them, what would happen? Because he said, I hold the king's heart like the rivers of water. Turn my heart, O God, like rivers of water. Turn my heart, O God, by thy word. I mean, he can do it. Sometimes I sing that to the Lord, and he likes it. I don't know that you do it anyway. But we pray for Ted Cruz. We pray for John Cornyn in the state of Texas. We pray for Ted Poe, Kevin Brady, Michelle McCall, Michael McCall, Sheila Lee, and Sheila Jackson Lee. We pray a lot for her. And we got our deacons here. We got our Sunday school teachers here. We've got over 100 missionaries that we pray for. So you're sitting there saying, I don't know what to say. Got plenty to say. Thy kingdom come, thy will be done. I pray that hedge of protection around the children. I pray that hedge of protection physically, emotionally, and spiritually. Remember? That's what Hosea did. He built a hedge about his wife. Remember what God was confronted with by Satan? He said, the only reason that Job is serving you because you put a hedge about him. How did Satan know there was a hedge about Job? He'd run into it. So I'm praying, thy kingdom come, thy will be done. I pray, give us this day our daily bread. That's reigning through our Lord. Number three is receiving from our Lord. Get centered in the will of God. Be confident of the Lord's provision. And then we have resolution. Forgive us our debts as we forgive our debtors. And Brother Monty has certainly covered that very well. You know, some of you, listen to me very carefully, don't realize it, but this is the only part of the model prayer that has an addendum. In verses 14 and 15, God came back and said, by the way, if you don't forgive, you're not going to be forgiven. And it's, no, you can't say, well, I wonder what God really means. He really meant it. You know what you might need to do is take that person and put them in a chair. And maybe it was a father. Maybe it was a grandfather. Maybe it was a mother. Maybe it was a grandmother. Maybe it was an uncle and aunt that abused you. Put them in that chair and just say, you abused me. Here's what you did to me. It hurt me. It devastated me. But I will forgive you. And tell them that right out loud. I've done that in prayer. I've just told them what they did. And then I say, but I forgive you. Dr. John R. Rice used to write down people's offenses on paper. And then he would tear the paper up and put it in the toilet. There are sometimes my toilet would have gotten clogged, but you know, let me tell you something. You need to do this because if you